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2: My name, Sam Weber. My job, an attorney, and a pretty successful one, if I do say so myself. Maybe you won't believe it. My best friends find it hard to believe, but I used to be a completely different guy. Frightened, sickly, nearsighted, a real Mortimer Meek. No kidding. That was 10 years ago. The big change in me began to take place on a cold December morning in 1955.
3: Just a moment, please. Yes, please.
4: Weber?
3: Yes.
4: Samuel?
3: That's right.
4: Okay, Jack, step back. All right, fellas, bring it in.
3: Just a moment. You must have the wrong...
4: Watch it, Jack. Sign here.
3: Is that for me?
4: Weber, Garden Apartments.
3: It looks like a coffin.
4: I don't design them, Jack. I just deliver them. Sign here.
2: After much straining, I wasn't in very good physical shape those days. I managed to push the box under my single light bulb. There was a card in a small envelope.
3: Let's see. To Sam, from your classmates at the Interdimensional and Cosmic Institute, Merry Christmas. 2155. Holy jumping catfish. Hey, mister! Hey, mister! There must be some mistake. Hey! Holy jumping catfish.
2: They were gone. And I didn't even know which delivery company it was. I sat down to think, and it was just beginning to seep into my sleepy brain that maybe this was one of Lou White's practical jokes when I noticed there was something funny about that box. For one thing, it was dated 2155, 200 years from now. And for another thing, it was solid gold. Pop had been in the jewelry business long enough for me to verify that. At that point, I decided to open it up and see what was in it. After about a half hour of fumbling, I gave up.
5: All right. If you won't open, you won't open.
2: No sooner had I said the word open than it came apart like the skin off a banana. There inside was something resembling a high-powered kid's chemical set. Vials, jars, tubes, wires. You never saw so much scientific-looking junk in your life. And on top of it all was a book of instructions printed in mad green streaks. I opened the cover and read page one.
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7: 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Oh, good morning, Mr. Weber.
3: Good and you're on. I mean, good morning. I've got to get my mind off that book.
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3: It must have been a dream. Probably go home tonight and find the place empty.
1: Well, well, well, if it isn't the poor man's Clarence Darrow. Hiya, Sam! Sam?
3: Oh, hello, Lou.
1: I come as bearer of sad tidings.
3: You don't look very sad.
1: Boss wants to see you laughing, boy.
3: What about?
1: Well, how should I know? Oh, and by the way, Sam, you'll be happy to know that I've just been promoted. I'm handling all the criminal stuff from now on.
3: Congratulations.
1: Of course, you know what this means for Tina and me, don't you, Sammy? Nah, cheer up, son. Tina's not for you anyway. Some got it, some don't. Me, I'm loaded. You, ha, nothing. So long, laughing boy.
2: That was my good friend, Lou White. Lou was one of those guys who always lands with his feet firmly planted in the back of somebody else's neck. In the year I had known him, he'd already managed to steal the job I wanted, and he was now working on the girl I wanted. Her name was Tina. Tina Velvet. She was...
7: Good morning, Sam.

0: disappointed.
1: Me? Oh, no, no. Some got it, some don't. I don't.
2: Theoretically, Tina was employed by Somerset and Ojak as combination secretary and switchboard operator for Lou and me. I guess she wasn't what you'd call really smart, but she always managed to look like a pin-up girl caught with her clothes on, if you know what I mean. Well, that was Tina. I tried to steady my blood pressure as I walked into the boss's office.
1: You sent for me, Mr. Ojak?
3: Oh, yes. Sit down, Weber. Sit down.
1: Thank you, Mr. Ojak.
3: My boy, in this business, you've got to be aggressive. You've got to go out and create new clients. I don't mean ambulance chasing or anything like that, but you've got to show some zip.
1: Yes, sir.
3: Well, get in there and punch, Weber. I want to see a change in you in the next few months. As a matter of fact, you'd better.
2: I went back to my office, resolved to show some zip. I bit savagely into a copy of Hackleworth's On Torts. Then I called Tina for a memo. But by the time she came in, my mind was wandering again.
0: Rosenthal versus Rosenthal. On August 4th, the party, the first part. What comes next? Sam, what comes next?
1: Listen, forget the memo for a while. I want you to take a letter.
0: All right, Sam.
1: Today's date, usual heading. To the Chamber of Commerce, Glunt City, Ohio. Mm-hmm. Gentlemen, would you inform me if you have registered a street or avenue known as Diagonal Level or Avenue? I write on behalf of a new client of mine.
0: Oh, Sam, he was a new client. I wondered about it, but he looked so strange and sinister.
1: What did he look like?
0: Well, he was a terribly tall old man in a black overcoat. He asked if you were in, and then he tried to get your home address. But he looked and acted so strange, I didn't give it to him. He went away positively furious.
1: That's great. Did he leave his name?
0: Well, that's the funny part of it. He just said he was the censor or the census taker or something from the 24th oblong.
2: I left the office early and went home. Sure enough, there it was. My build-a-man set gleaming a little obscenely in the corner. I walked over to it, gave it a kick, and hollered, "Open Sesame!" 3 minutes later, I was flopped down in bed reading Chapter 1, Making Simple Living Things. An hour later, I was fooling around with such complicated items as the Junior Bicalibrator, which measured everything from blood pressure to hemoglobin content, and the Jiffy Vitalizer, which was actually supposed to put life in your creation, providing you had followed instructions carefully. At 8 o'clock, I went out to supper with the idea of getting a little drunk. I did. At 9:45, I came back and made my first simple living thing.
1: Here, boy. Here, boy. Maybe you aren't a boy. Let's see. According to the book, you are a rubicular oyster hog. Not much to look at, but I made you. Me, Sam Weber, attorney at law. I have created life. Hey, come back here. Come back. Here, boy. Here, boy. Here, boy. Hey.
2: It was no use. My rubicular oyster hog, which was a cross between a field mouse and an oyster, had run out under the door and into the world. Next morning in the office, I turned to Chapter 2, Duplicating Babies and Small Humans.
1: Assemble your mannequin, setting all molds to the indicated calibrations. To disassemble a model, use the disassemblator provided with a set. If you cannot destroy your creation, the law requires you to call the census keeper for your oblong.
0: Good morning, Sam. Here's that memo on Rosenthal versus Rosenthal. Also a letter for you. Shall I read it?
1: Please.
0: Dear Mr. Weber, there is no firm at Glunt City bearing the name of Build-A-Man, nor do we have any thoroughfare called Diagonal. Sincerely yours, Thomas Plantagenet, Mayor.
1: Well, that's that.
0: Oh, by the way, your client was here again this morning, the ghoulish one.
1: What'd you tell him?
0: I said you'd be in later.
1: Thanks.
0: Will that be all, Sam?
1: Yes. No. Are you doing anything New Year's Eve?
0: Sam. I'm disappointed in you.
1: What did I do?
0: You haven't even noticed.
1: Noticed what?

0: ring, silly. Third finger, left hand.
1: What? Who?
0: Lou gave it to me.
1: Well, Lou has plenty of zip. I'm sure you'll be very happy zipping around with each other.
0: Oh, Sam.
1: What's the matter?
0: I don't know. I'm so confused.
2: Hey, listen, what's going on in here?
1: Tina just told me the good news about your engagement. She's crying with happiness.
2: Oh, is that right, honey? Well, no hard feelings, Sam. It's just that the best man got the girl. You understand how it is. Oh, by the way, we're having a little celebration at Sig Alley's tonight. Drop around and we'll live it up a little, huh?
3: I went home feeling like a man who had been stuffed into a washing machine with the dial set at rinse dry. I was a failure. My job was a bust. My girl was going to marry a football player. I'd been playing God with a chemistry set from some crazy futuristic world. And the bill collectors were hot on my heels.
1: Why not? Think of it. A Sam Weber without all the psychological problems you've got. A dynamic, uninhibited Sam who could win a girl like Tina by sheer magnetism. Then when it was all over, we just take the old disassembler and presto. And I can do it, too. Chromosome content check. Well, here goes. It's moving. Holy mackerel. It's alive. It's sitting up.
4: Whoa! Hey, I feel great.
1: Take it easy. Do you know who you are?
3: Don't give me that take it easy routine. Of course I know who I am. I have all the thoughts you ever had up until the point I was vitalized. My brain is an exact duplicate of yours, except that I'm not all blocked up psychologically. Oh, by the way, since we both have the same name, it'll simplify things if I call you Weber. I'll be Sam.
1: Look here, I'll make the decisions.
3: How would you like a good punch in the nose?
1: Is that any way to talk to your own parent? I did create you, you know.
3: And don't think I don't appreciate it, Weber, old man, but let's get one thing straight. I live my life and you live yours. Got that?
1: Who pays the rent?
3: You do. For a while, anyway. I haven't decided whether or not I want to stay in the law business.
1: The law business?
3: It'd be a shame to waste all that good training, though. We went to Harvard, didn't we? On the other hand, I want to spread out a little. Tina's the kind of girl to whom money is very important.
1: Tina?
3: What'd you expect? We're not quite the same, you and I. I've got zip.
1: Don't use that word.
3: Sorry. Now, how about some dinner? I'm starved.
1: We'll have to go out.
3: I'll need some clothes.
1: Sorry, I only have this one suit.
3: Fine, you can lend it to me.
1: But what about me?
3: I'll bring you a sandwich after I come back from Sigali's.
1: Sigali's?
3: You haven't forgotten, have you, Weber? We're invited to the celebration, Tina and Lou White. Only it wouldn't look quite right if we both showed up. So I'll tell you all about it. Now, come on, off with the suit. And no nonsense.
5: Another drink, Mr. Old Jack. Come on.
6: Thank you, Lou.
5: Is everybody happy? Oh, Tina, honey, you having yourself a little old time?
3: Well. Happy couple.
0: Sam.
3: Good evening, cats. Everybody's lit up like a Christmas tree, huh?
5: Well, I'll be... Sam, are you in the bag?
3: Never touch the stuff, Lou, my boy. Never touch it.
5: Say, what's gotten into you, Weber? You seem different somehow.
3: Well, I'll tell you. Ever since I had that talk with Mr. Ojak about myself... Oh, you remember, don't you, Mr. Ojak?
6: Why, yes.
3: You made me realize, Mr. Ojak, that I had a whole reservoir of untapped zip. And that's all it took, just like that. I'm a changed man.
5: I don't believe it. It's an act. Why, you're nothing but a cream puff, and you always will be.
3: Mr. Ojak... I think he owes me an apology for that.
6: I should think so.
3: Right, all-American boy, make with the apologies.
5: Apologize? Why, for 2 cents,
3: folks,
5: I belt you.
3: Folks, would you excuse Mr. White and myself for a few minutes? Coming, Mr. White.
5: I'll be right back, honey.
4: Okay, big boy, you've taken enough punishment.
0: Sam, Lou, don't kill him. He did... Oh. Oh, dear.
3: He'll be all right in a little while, baby.
0: Did you? I mean... Oh, Sam.
3: Tina.
0: We really shouldn't be... I mean, kissing like this.
3: Well, it's what you've always wanted, isn't it? Well, isn't it?
0: Oh, Sam.

0: This time, he's probably kissing her. And there's nothing you can do about it, Weber, old man. Nothing. Hey, wait a minute. Where's that book of instructions? To disassemble a Build-A-Man model, merely focus the ray of the disassembler device and press lever X.
1: Tatina, my Tatina, da-da-da-dee, da-da-da-dee.
0: So you're finally home. I'm Star.
1: My boy, you are looking at a man who, in one fell swoop, has got himself a raise, a promotion, and a wife. At least she'll be my wife tomorrow.
0: Who?
1: Tina, of course. Who have we wanted so desperately all these years?
0: I don't believe it.
1: It's true. I had to put on quite a show, but all around it was a real success. Mr. Ojak was so impressed, he called me aside and said he was going to give me a crack at some criminal cases, and if I made the grade, who knows, I may even accept a partnership.
0: And what happens to me? I suppose I sit in this room with no clothes for the rest of my life.
1: Oh, you'll be well taken care of, Weber.
0: You've got it all figured out, haven't you?
1: That's about it.
0: Only you neglected to consider one thing.
1: Oh, what's that?
0: This.
1: Oh, come on, put that down.
0: I'm going to melt you down like a Welsh rabbit.
1: Weber, you can't do that. It's murder. It's like killing your own son.
0: Take off my suit, you phony. You won't be needing it again.
1: You're going through with it, huh?
0: I am.
1: All right. Then here's your jacket.
2: Oh, my arm!
1: Yeah, now, you give me that thing. Give it to me. That's better. Now, we'll fix this little item so it can't do any damage. Ah, you see, Weber, you don't have the guts to stand up against the man you might have been.
0: What's that sound?
1: Somebody's coming up the stairs. Listen. Take a peek through the keyhole, Weber.
0: Holy jumping. It's him.
1: Whom?
0: He's burning it. He's burning a hole right through the door.
3: Good evening, gentlemen.
0: Who are you?
3: I'm the census keeper for the 24th oblong. You see, your Build-A-Man set was intended for one of the Weber children, who's on a field trip in this oblong 200 years from now. Because of an unfortunate time warp, the set was delivered here accidentally.
1: You mean this set came here from 200 years from now?
3: Precisely. Time, as with all things, is relative. We shall have to recover the set, of course, and adjust any discrepancies it has caused. Meanwhile, the problem is, which of you gentlemen is the original Sam Weber?
0: I am. Listen.
1: Liar.
3: Difficulties, difficulties. Why can't I ever have a simple case like the doublet conduplication?
1: Now look here, Mr. Census Keeper. The duplicate will obviously be...
0: less stable and more emotionally unbalanced. Certainly a man of your qualifications can decide which of us is the more valid member of society, which of us will conform more readily to the standards...
3: Naturally. I observe that one of you is naked. That, of course...
0: Wait a minute.
3: And you seem to be trembling, whereas this gentleman seems quite calm.
0: Hold it. You're making a mistake.
3: I hardly think so.
0: Stay away from me.
3: Do not struggle.
0: Help, please, please,
3: Mr. Weber.
1: Yes?
3: It would be better if you didn't watch.
1: Of course.
3: You understand, it's not the gift of the Build-A-Man set we're afraid of letting you have. It's the principle involved. You people just aren't ready to play God. You understand, of course.
1: Perfectly.

0: Well, that's my story. Within 10 seconds, the old Sam Weber had been completely dismantled and packed into the box. Tina and I were married, as you know, and I went on to become a full partner in the firm of Ojack, Somerset, and Weber. Oh, and by the way, Tina and I have been doing quite successfully what the old Sam Weber and his Builderman set made such a mess of. We have 1, 2, 3 little canuplications. Sam Jr., age 4, Sametta, age 3, and Samina, age 2 months. Good night.
1: You have just heard X-1, presented by the National Broadcasting Company in cooperation with Street and Smith, publishers of Astounding Science Fiction. Tonight, by transcription, X-1 has brought you Child's Play by William Ten, adapted for radio by George Lefferts. Featured in the cast were Bill Zuckert as the truck driver, John Gibson as Sam, Grant Richards as his alter ego, Peggy Lobbin was Tina, Ted Osborne played Mr. Ojack, Bob Hastings played Lou, and Guy Repp was the man from the Census Bureau. Your announcer, Fred Collins.
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3: Once again, ladies and gentlemen, $1,000 reward is being offered for information leading to the capture of a dangerous criminal. A complete description will be given later on this True Detective mystery, which follows in a moment.
4: You probably know what you're going to do every minute you drive, but do the other drivers know what your plans are? In other words, do you signal your intentions to other drivers every time you want to turn, stop, or do anything else that might not be expected of you? Well, the law says you must. Your own common sense must tell you you should. Most cars today are equipped with mechanical turn signals. 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If you use a turn signal for indicating your direction at the fork in the road, and you should, remember that the turn may be so gradual that the signal may not turn itself off as many do after a 90-degree turn. Be sure your signal is off after it has served its purpose. There is probably nothing more frustrating and dangerous than following a car with turn signals flashing away and the driver blindly driving straight ahead. The National Safety Council urges every driver to use turn signals correctly, safely, at every turn. This message is brought to you as a public service. Now, the voice of the editor of True Detective magazine.
3: The case history you are about to hear is the actual report of an actual crime. When she was a little girl, she told police they used to have a saying that what you didn't know would never hurt you.
5: I've kind of changed my mind about that. I didn't know John Nassar until a few hours ago, and even then I didn't know his name. But he hurt me. He hurt my husband more than anyone else ever did, and I hope more than anyone else ever will again.
3: This is Grace Hospital.
5: Again?
3: The young woman, Mrs. Mary Ann Webster, slim but athletic,
5: more.
3: Brunette and pretty, courageous.
5: From being in that trunk, ear. Oh,
3: very
5: God,
3: courageous, as you shall hear. Grace Hospital, room 18, emergency ward. In her own words, detectives, police steno near bedside, Mrs. Mary Ann Webster coming fully out of sedation now.
5: Robert and me, we've just been married a year. Robert's an engine mechanic in the Air Force. For the holidays, he managed to wangle a 10-day leave, so we started out for a Christmas visit with his people. And then my folks, and it was swell seeing them, both sides, his and mine, and the presents and food and happiness and all. And then we got ready for the start back. I was wearing shorts and a sweater and a sports coat. Robert stepped on the accelerator, and we waved goodbye to the folks. I snuggled up to Robert, put my head on his shoulder. If I'd had any idea of what was about to happen, believe me, I not only couldn't have slept, I'd have run to the nearest police barracks. It was early in the morning, about 2 a.m.
6: Oh, hey, honey. Hey, Marianne. Hey, there's a hitchhiker. Shall we pick him up?
5: Uh-huh. Oh, well, there's not much traffic. He might have to stand all night.
7: Hey, you got room, folks? I'm going down the line.
6: Oh, hop in.
7: Ah, fine. What's your names?
6: Robert Webster. This is my wife, Marianne. What's yours, mister?
7: What's in the name? We're only ships that pass in the night.
5: I didn't hear you.
7: We're only ships that pass in the night. Were you kids just married? Hey, has anybody got a cigarette?
5: We've been married almost a year.
6: Here.
7: Ah, thanks. Somehow you remind me of a couple of honeymooners.
5: This sort of flattered me because we've been married a long time. Well, not long, I guess, but it seems like a long time. We've had arguments and everything already. If that sounds like Robbie and me didn't get along, I don't mean it that way. It's just that we weren't a pair of flighty lovers. We'd adjusted to marriage and felt like an old, settled-down couple. We drove along for about 150 miles. John smoked and didn't talk. I must have fallen asleep again on Robbie's shoulder.
6: Hood latches come loose.
5: Oh.
6: I guess we're near Sulphur Springs. That's about 60 miles this side of the city.
5: What do you do? John, the hitchhiker beside me, John, it pinched me. I turned around shocked. I saw he had a gun in his hands. I was terrified. Terrified. Robbie came back, and as he got in behind the wheel, John, the hitchhiker, pushed across me before I knew what he was doing.
6: Hey, what are you doing? You flipped?
5: Robbie, I didn't. Robbie, not me. Robbie, he's got it.
7: She didn't give you that love tap, Buster.
6: Hey, put that away. You out of your mind?
7: But you'll flip if you're not careful. Now, do as I tell you, or the long honeymoon's over, kid.
5: I tried to say something, and I couldn't. I stared at the gun in front of my eyes. The gun he was aiming across me at my Robbie. I was paralyzed.
6: Oh, now, listen, we don't want any trouble. My wife's going to have a baby. If this is a hold-up, okay. I got about 15 bucks. Now, take it. And leave us alone. And take all the presents in the back seat. They're worth something, too.
7: It's not exactly a stick-up.
6: Well, take the car, too. I don't want my wife harmed. You hear what I said? I don't want her harmed.
7: It won't do. Traffic along here. Somebody'd pick you up, and you'd have the cops on my tail in 20 miles. Just keep driving. Slow. Perfect. Like you're right out of driving school. Find a nice, quiet country road.
5: No.
7: Start the car up. No. Start her up! Go, I said!

0: Back to True Detective Mysteries in just a moment. One of the popular magazines coined the phrase, never underestimate the power of a woman. Well, to paraphrase that, saying, never underestimate the power of a man to help a boy. For the past 50 years or so, the Big Brother movement has been proving how true that is. A Big Brother is not a trained social worker. He's simply a man who's willing to give some of his time and energy and ability because he's concerned about the welfare of young people. He knows how much the genuine friendship of an adult can mean to a boy who's been emotionally battered and bruised because there was no one for him to turn to. And he knows, too, that there are few satisfactions greater than that which comes from helping a youngster over the rough spots. So if you believe that we should never underestimate the power of one man to help one boy, and if you would like to become a Big Brother, then please contact your local Big Brother agency or write Big Brothers of America, Philadelphia 3, Pennsylvania. That address again, Big Brothers of America, Philadelphia 3, Pennsylvania. This message is brought to you as a public service. Now again, the editor of True Detective magazine.
1: Continuing now in her own words, the true statement of Mrs. Mary Ann Webster.
2: We were in room the car, Robert, my Grace husband was Hospital. Driving again. My heart was pounding something terrible. I couldn't talk, I couldn't scream. I tried to once when another car flashed past us, but no sound came. I prayed.
3: All right. In there. In there, I said, straight in ahead. Turn into it. Yeah, it's a bumpy road. Mile or so, you kids can get out.
4: If you'll get the gun out of my eyes, maybe I could see.

0: How are we going to get to the city?
1: I was going to drive the car to the city and leave it at the railroad depot. Now you've started arguing.
2: Who's arguing?
1: I changed my mind. All right. Out, soldier. I said out. Out of the car. Walk. Now you just stay in here and keep your mouth shut. Maybe that way you won't get hurt. Walk, soldier.
0: I watched them.
3: Do what he says, Marianne. He's not going to kill Marianne.
0: Oh, Robbie.
3: He's going to let us live. Marianne. Do as he says.
0: What's he going to do?
4: He swears he'll kill us both. Better obey him. I think he's insane. He just the same kill us. Now let's not give him a chance.
1: Come on!
0: The trunk. We were locked in the trunk, but the car didn't start.
3: You let her alone.
1: I'll give it to you right now, soldier, to you both. Then I don't even have to carry bodies. You, I said!
0: Me?
1: Out!
0: Robert in the trunk. I forgot my own terror. My Robert locked in the trunk. This man, we've been generous enough to give a lift. This madman with the gun.
1: Get it. Now, drive.
0: No, I don't care what you do. I'm not going to.
1: Get in the car. Drive me.
0: I want to be with Robbie.
1: All right.
4: Get in, hon. Just get in. Hon. Oh, hon. Please. Please.

0: jammed. We were jammed, Robbie and me, jammed up against each other. Robbie kept telling me to do exactly as that monster said, and eventually he'd let us go, but I don't think Robbie believed it. He was just saying it to make talk for my benefit. Robbie put his arms around me and held me close. Oh, it sounds mushy now, I know, but we told each other how much we loved each other. It was the real thing for us. We prayed, and Robbie tried to keep me from crying.
1: He's stopping for gas. He got my money. He said he'll shoot us and the gasoline attendant if we make any noise. Honey, easy.
0: He left the motor running. The exhaust fumes came into the trunk. It was choking me. It was unbearably hot. Then he started up.

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3: Continuing the statement of Mrs. Mary Ann Webster.
4: Robbie was bleeding badly where he'd been smashed with the gun barrel, his head and his face. He tried to stop the bleeding with an old pair of trousers that he found in the trunk, but he couldn't make a very good job of it. There was a lug wrench in the trunk. Robbie got hold of it and tried to force the lid up a little so that we wouldn't smother. After a while, using the wrench and pushing his feet against the lid, he managed to spring the lid up a little, and fresh air trickled in, and all was like champagne. Up until then, we hadn't had any hope of getting out alive. When we could see it was getting daylight, I twisted around and stuck my fingers through the crack under the lid, hoping, oh, how I was hoping somebody would see them, my fingers. Robbie tried to hold the crack open, but he was weak from the beating he'd gotten, and the lid closed down tight again on my fingers. Oh, my fingers got pinched so badly they bled. Once the car stopped for what must have been an hour. Again, he kept the motor running. And the heat and the exhaust and the fumes.
5: Open. Open up, Will. Open up, Will.
4: I could tell from the sound of the tires that we'd left the highway. Then from the tires, I knew we were back on the highway again. I didn't know what that meant. Robbie was unconscious, his head bobbing an inch from mine. His mouth was open. I could see his tongue, and every so often his eyelids flickered when we hit a bump, but that was the only sign I had that my husband was still alive. And the thoughts that ran through my mind of the many times I'd been mean and selfish and good. Oh, how so very good a man my husband was, and how, oh, Lord knew how. And I prayed of how I would be good and never nag and pick. Oh, Lord, if we could only get out alive. But I'd given up hope.
5: Do as...
4: Oh, yes, honey, yes.
5: Don't...
4: Yes, lover, yes.
5: Mary.
4: Oh, I can't get my fingers out again.
5: Here.
4: I'll try again, Robbie. You try to sleep. I tried. Oh, I tried. I was so cramped. Robbie was lying now against me. His weight. He was unconscious again, and his weight on me. Please, there must be other cars, people. Please. Someone see my fingers sticking out there. Please.
6: Hey, you, slow down. Pull on the
4: car. Help, help us inside. Get his gun. He'll shoot you. Please, don't let him.
6: Oh, easy, easy. Lady, easy, easy, easy. Easy, young lady. That's
4: my husband here.
6: Is he alive?
4: Oh.

0: Then an ambulance clanged down the highway. Robbie was still alive, but I heard the ambulance doctor say something about severe loss of blood and possible monoxide poisoning because of the blood loss, and I must have passed out, too. But then I was here in the hospital, and you all are treating us so well, and I'll be all right now that I know Robert will live. Really, I will. You are the policeman, aren't you?
1: Well, yes, Mrs. Webster. Yes, lady.
0: I don't know how to...
1: Well, just you relax now. You lie back.
0: Could I ask you what you and all you detectives...
2: Sure.
1: Well, his name is... He's a killer.
0: Hmm?
1: Named Nasser. The John part was correct, ma'am. He escaped from State Prison Farm about 33 days ago. Overpowered a guard, then he robbed and unnecessarily stabbed him. He's been serving a life sentence on a first-degree murder conviction, yes, ma'am, since January 1947.
0: A murderer?
1: Yes, ma'am. See, I was actually out on a parking meter checkup, ma'am, and a man I know, Hal Fisher, he runs a tire store. Now, I was stopped there, you know, talking to Mr. Fisher. He's the one who actually spotted your fingers sticking out the trunk of your car. I appreciate you worrying at the time about him having a gun, ma'am, but you see, when I came up close behind you and I saw your fingers were running blood, I knew this was trouble, so I had my own gun out and pointing right for his head when I gave him the siren and pushed him over to the curb.
0: Thanks. Thanks again.
1: Oh, you betcha, ma'am.
3: 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But first...
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3: And now, here are the details regarding the wanted criminal. Thomas Francis Connolly, Jr. is being sought by the Federal Bureau of Investigation on a charge of bank robbery. He is alleged to be one of four men who held up a branch of the Chase Manhattan Bank at Woodside, New York, early on the morning of April 6, 1955. Thomas Francis Connolly, Jr. is 32 years of age, 5 feet 9 inches tall, and weighs 175 pounds. He has blonde curly hair, blue eyes, and a fair complexion. The fugitive has the following marks of identification: a diagonal scar on the right side of his forehead, a scar under his chin, and another below his left jaw, a 2-inch vertical scar on the back of his left wrist. His previous occupations include steam fitter, floor waxer, bricklayer's helper, and merchant seaman. Connolly may be armed with a machine gun and a pistol and should be approached with caution. If located, notify Director J. Edgar Hoover, Federal Bureau of Investigation, Washington, D.C. Do not call your local radio station, but notify Director J. Edgar Hoover, Federal Bureau of Investigation, Washington, D.C. Then get in touch with the editor of True Detective for the $1,000 reward.
4: 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London, England. A woman notifies Scotland Yard she has nightmares in which she sees her friend walled up in a closet. Upon investigation, the dream is found to be a reality. The dead woman's husband is charged with murder. 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True Detective Mysteries is written, directed, and produced by Peter Irving. The part of the editor is portrayed by John Griggs. Also heard were Pat Hosley and William Redfield. This is Ed Ladd speaking.

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0: No. No, stay where you are. Do not break the stillness of this moment. For this is a time of mystery. A time when imagination is free and moves forward swiftly, silently. This is the Haunting Hour. Murder wears a strange mask. Every highway and byway is destiny's trail, and where it leads and what lies ahead is destiny's secret. Down a dark road speeds a car, bearing in it two who are destiny's children. Oh, they don't know it. To themselves, they are two people on their way to a masquerade ball. Steve Raymond and his fiancée, Marcia Phillips, heading for an evening of gaiety and laughter. But they are destined to spend a strange, macabre evening in fear. For one of the guests at the masquerade is death.
1: They're rather fetching in your gypsy costume, Marcia.
2: In a moment, I'll be tempted to read your mind.
1: Well, there isn't much I can hide from you, darling. Your womanly instincts are quite remarkable.
2: Especially where Joan Williams is concerned?
1: Oh, now look here, Marcia. I must admit this magician's disguise of mine isn't too effective. For one thing, it hasn't helped me to change your disposition.
2: Steve.
1: But if you will, my dear, please try to check your suspicions at the door. Fortunately, we're not married as yet, and Ben Carter's masquerade promises too good a time for you to spoil.
2: At the risk of being stubborn, dear, I'm curious to know what you see in her. Or perhaps you can tell me why Roy Benson is still madly pursuing her.
1: I guess he never stopped loving her. He was her first husband.
2: Just the same, Steve, dear. If I so much as see you go near her tonight, I might be tempted to drop a potent mixture in the punch bowl.
1: Oh, be careful with your predictions, darling. You're a gypsy fortune teller tonight, and I'd rather not see you proven accurate.
2: That's up to you, Steve.
1: You're a little early with your masquerade, Marcia. Wait till we get to Ben's place. Then you can feed strychnine to Joan Williams and all my other loves.
3: Oh, hello, Steve. Marcia. Oh, pardon me. I'm not supposed to know who you are.
2: That wasn't fair, Ben.
1: What else could we expect from my partner, dear? He knows every hair on my head.
3: Well, don't fear. I won't give you away. You both look perfect.
2: You've adopted a rather simple costume, Ben.
3: I've used this clown suit for 15 years. It's a durable disguise.
1: Good heavens. What's that fellow in the black tights and shirt supposed to be?
3: Hmm? Oh, he's posing as the Royal Executioner.
2: Who can it be, Steve?
1: It's hard to tell from here. I don't seem to recognize him.
2: Steve, I've simply got to find out who that executioner is.
1: Now, Marcia.
2: He's just over there. Well,
1: can't you wait till midnight?
2: Quiet, here he is. Oh, I beg your pardon.
4: Good evening.
2: That's a very unusual costume you're wearing.
4: Thank you. I merely borrowed it from a friend of mine. I hope it's effective.
2: Your voice, it's quite familiar.
4: Oh, now, Miss Phillips, don't you recognize Steve Raymond's rival for Joan Williams' hand?
1: Roy Benson.
4: Of course. I follow Joan everywhere. And especially on a night such as this, I couldn't resist seeing her dressed as Cinderella.
2: And in a very charming costume, too, no doubt.
4: Oh, but naturally, my wife, I beg your pardon, my former wife, has a talent for being beautiful.
1: Now, what sort of executions do you have a hand in, Roy?
4: Oh, no special method, Steve. I've really no preference.
2: Hush, gentlemen. The dream approaches.
1: Cinderella.
2: Oh, my, what a charming trio. A magician, a gypsy, and an executioner.
4: You're looking lovely, my dear.
2: Thank you, Roy. How are you, Marcia? I don't know. As yet. How are you, Steve, dear?
1: Looking for a glass slipper, Cinderella?
2: And perhaps a way to break our engagement.
1: Perhaps.
4: Quiet, everyone. Ben's getting ready to speak.
5: Ladies and gentlemen of the masquerade, as master of the revels, I welcome you to the ball. You've been asked here, disguised in the roles for which you have all longed these many years. You are all strangers to one another, your identity known only to yourselves. Thus you will remain till midnight. But till that hour, the mystery of the unknown is yours. The excitement of living a dream is in your hands. I see a magician here, a peasant, a statesman, a clown such as myself, and oh, there. There's Cinderella, who at midnight will find that dreams must end. But until the clock strikes, give yourselves to music and wine and dancing.
6: Now, there you are, my friends. The wiles of a sorcerer are many.
2: Oh, show us another trick, magician.
6: No, no, I must put my knives away now. One more trick, and your eyes will be quicker than my hand.
3: Steve, I've got to see you.
6: Oh, want to know how I did that last trick?
3: Come here, quickly.
6: What's the matter, Ben?
3: There's something upstairs I want you to see.
6: Can't it wait?
3: You had better come now.
6: Whatever it is, you're guarding it like a state secret. Ben, don't look so pale. It can't be as bad as all that.
3: Were you up here earlier this evening?
6: Yes, I think so.
3: Were you in the library?
6: You must have been spying on me. I was there a little while ago. Where are we going?
3: To the library. Here. Here we are. There. In front of the fireplace.
6: No, it can't be.
3: Unfortunately, it is. Joan Williams. Stabbed to death.
6: I don't believe it.
3: It's not an illusion, Steve. It's real. I found it like this a few minutes ago.
6: But how did it happen?
3: I thought you could tell me.
6: What are you talking about?
3: Look at that knife closely.
6: Good heavens.
3: Isn't that one of the knives that you were using in your demonstration tonight, Steve?
6: Oh, you're talking nonsense, Ben. I didn't kill her.
3: Who said you did?
6: Well, you inferred it. Oh, what's the sense of this wrangling? Joan's dead. I didn't do it, but I want the man who did.
3: There's a set of prints on the knife handle, Steve. If they match yours, well, that's the answer.
6: You're pretty well convinced that I'm murderer, aren't you, Ben?
3: We'll let the police decide that. I'm going to call them.
6: Well, no, no, you can't, Ben. You've got to give me a chance first.
3: No. What do you mean?
6: I swear to you that I didn't do it, Ben. Now, you've got to let me find who did. Just a few hours, that's all I need. Just till midnight.
3: All right, Steve. Till midnight, then.

0: darling. Who's in the library with you?
1: Oh, come in quickly.
0: Ben told me that you were hiding away in here. No! Hey, you killed her.
1: No, I didn't do it. I'm wondering if you did.
0: Don't be a fool, Steve. You can't get away with murder that easily.
1: I had no motive, Marcia. Unfortunately, you did.
0: Does anyone else know she's dead?
1: Ben found the body.
0: And he's called the police.
1: No, he's given me till midnight to find the murderer.
0: Oh, what a complete waste of time.
1: Not altogether, Marcia. Have you forgotten your prediction earlier this evening?
0: That's of no importance. I'll admit I'm glad she's dead. But my wishing it didn't put that knife in her back.
1: That remains to be seen, darling.
0: Let's get it over and said with, Steve. I hope you're guilty. I hope they hang you. You've treated me like a fool. You've asked for everything you're going to get.
1: I didn't know you could be so vicious, Marcia.
0: I only hope that I'll be able to testify against you.
1: Thank you, my sweet.
2: I'm not interrupting, am I?
0: No, I'm leaving. Good luck, Steve.
1: Don't go too far away, Marcia. You might be very helpful to me.
0: I'll be here when the police come.
2: So long, Marcia.
1: Well, we both lose, Roy.
2: Yes, so Ben told me. He also said he thinks you did it, but I don't agree.
1: Thanks. But how about some evidence?
2: Haven't you any ideas at all?
1: No, but that executioner's costume of yours worries me.
2: I'm sorry, Steve, but this is my night off. My record's as clean as yours.
1: How about Ben?
2: I can't figure out a motive for him.
1: Well, he's my business partner. He might be trying to pin this on me.
2: Very weak, old pal.
1: Did you have a motive?
2: Well, I wanted her to marry me again, but she refused. Said she was waiting for you to make up your mind.
1: The police could claim I killed Joan to get her out of the way. Oh, they'll dream up some motive.
2: I tell you what I'll do, Steve. I'll come in with you. I don't think you did it, and I've as much a stake as you in finding the murderer.
1: Thanks, Roy. But we've got to work fast.
2: I want to talk to Marcia. She had a pretty good motive for killing Joan.
1: Yes, jealousy is still fashionable, Roy. That's a good lead.
2: You'd better quiz Ben. See what you can find.
1: He's been pretty anxious to call the police. I wonder what he's hiding.
2: Suppose you rattle a skeleton or two in his closet, Steve. Maybe we'll come up with a murderer.
3: Any clues so far, Steve?
1: It's not very encouraging, Ben.
3: Remember our agreement. Midnight's the deadline.
1: You know, Ben, I've completely neglected to ask you some rather important questions.
3: Now, what's on your mind, Steve?
1: Well, for one thing, how come you happened to find Joan's body?
3: I'll tell that to the police.
1: Oh, I'm trying to clear myself of suspicion of murder, Ben.
3: Make a very bad debating partner. Why not question Roy Benson?
1: Now, listen, Ben, this is no idle business transaction. You've accused me of murder. You might be decent enough to explain why I should be so certain of your innocence.
3: Suppose I call the police. Right now, Steve, let them settle a question of where the guilt belongs.
1: You promised to hold off till midnight.
3: Very well, then, but you might do better trying to clear yourself than just standing here arguing.
1: Goodbye.
3: Where are you going?
1: I have an appointment with an executioner. Want to come along?
3: Is Roy waiting in the library?
1: Yes. That's strange.
3: What's wrong?
1: The door's locked, but the key is in the lock.
3: Here, let me open it. Here we are.
1: Ben, look, there by the table.
3: Great Scott, it's Benson.
1: We're too late. He's dead.
3: It's horrible. The bullet did a thorough job.
1: Strange we didn't hear the shot.
3: I used a silencer. It's still on the gun.
1: No, don't touch it, Ben. Leave it for the police.
3: I want to apologize, Steve. You're completely innocent.
1: How do you know?
3: Well, it's obvious now. Roy killed Joan, probably because he was incensed at her refusal to marry him again. Then he committed suicide at the realization of what he'd done.
1: Well, that's a logical explanation, Ben, and it clears me completely, but I can't accept it.
3: Why not?
1: Because Roy didn't commit suicide.
3: Steve, look at the layout of the room yourself. The gun's in his right hand. He was shot in the right temple. And the body of his victims beside him.
1: Very neat deduction, but you left out the one flaw.
3: What's that?
1: The door to this room was locked from the outside. Obviously, death was instantaneous. If Roy had shot himself, he couldn't have locked the door from the other side.
3: Yes, you're right. I unlocked that door myself.
1: Yes, Roy Benson was murdered. And the killer must have been frightened away while he was locking the door.
3: Then you're still implicated. But it's a rather gruesome joke on you. Somebody killed the executioner.
1: A murderer has a sense of humor. Fine. Maybe my laugh's coming.

0: Destiny's highway has led Stephen Raymond and his fiancée, Marcia Williams, to the home of Steve's partner, Ben Carter, where a masquerade ball is in progress. It is a house of gaiety. Music and laughter pervade the lower floor. Yes, downstairs there is revelry, but upstairs, death. In the library lie the bodies of Joan Williams and Roy Benson, her ex-husband. Steve Raymond, who has come to the masquerade dressed as a magician, is the chief suspect. For while Roy Benson was shot, the knife found in Joan Williams' body was used in Steve's magic act. Ben Carter, Steve's host, has promised to wait until midnight before calling the police in order that Steve might find sufficient evidence to exonerate himself and perhaps find the real murderer. Steve is alone with Ben Carter. They're talking.
1: It's not very far from midnight, Steve.
2: Well, until they...

0: filed off.
1: How do you know that?
0: I examined the gun while we were upstairs.
2: But I had told you not to, Ben. I wanted the police to find things untouched.
0: I was only trying to help you, Steve. After all, you're the only one on whom the police can build a case. Remember, it was your knife that killed Joan.
2: Well, whoever stole that knife from me killed Joan and Roy.
0: Better use your magician's getup of yours, Steve, and see if you can pull a murderer out of your top hat.
2: Yes, I'm going back to the party and do just that.
3: Magician.
2: Yes, madam, I'm a successful stockbroker. Same thing.
3: How about another chick?
2: Oh, I'm sorry, but I've concluded my last performance. For a long while, I'm afraid.
4: Steve, I've got something to tell you.
2: What is it?
4: I can't tell you here. Come into the next room.
2: All right.
4: Steve, I think I know who killed Joan and Roy.
5: Good girl. Who?
4: Ben Carter.
5: Are you sure?
4: Practically. I was in the library looking at Joan's body, and I heard somebody in the next room. I turned out the lights and hid behind the large chair next to the fireplace.
5: Did he come into the library?
4: Yes. It was pitch black without the lights, but he had a flashlight with him. He played the light all over the floor as if he were looking for something.
5: Do you know what it was?
4: No, Steve. I was afraid to look out from behind the chair for fear he'd see me.
5: How long was he there?
4: Oh, about 5 minutes. I don't think he found what he was searching for, though. When he left the room, he muttered something about coming back later.
5: Did you come right down here after he left?
4: Oh, no. Right after he left the room, I went to the phone and called the police.
5: Now, why did you do that?
4: Well, I found the murderer, so it was my duty to notify them.
5: How do you know Ben didn't hear you call?
4: Oh, I waited until he was far enough down the hall. I even kept the lights out in case he happened to look back.
5: How long ago did you phone?
4: Just a few minutes ago. I came right down here to you after I called.
5: I'll have to work fast. Come along, Marcia. I want to look at that library. Oh, no light showing under the door. Let's go in.
4: Nothing's been touched since I was here.
5: Now, what could Ben have been searching for?
4: Perhaps he dropped something when he killed Joan and Roy.
5: Yes, possibly, but what?
4: Steve, look. There. Under that chair near the fireplace.
5: Yes, I see it.
4: What is it?
5: A large black button.
4: I recognize that. Didn't you notice that one of the buttons on Ben's clown suit was missing?
5: Yes, you're right, Marcia.
4: There. Doesn't that prove his guilt?
5: Well, not necessarily. The thing that still interests me is his certainty that my fingerprints are on the handle of the knife that killed Joan.
4: How could it have been used without disturbing your prints?
5: By wearing gloves and using the blade part of the knife for throwing.
4: That's very clever of you, darling.
5: If my prints are still on that knife handle, they were placed there when I used the weapon in my little act downstairs. When it was stolen from me, the prints were very carefully preserved.
4: What are you going to do?
5: I'm going to make a call, try to get some information on fingerprints.
6: Let me have the inspector, please.
5: Wait a minute. Someone's on the other extension.
4: Who is it?
5: Ben. He's decided not to wait till midnight, as he promised me. He's a little worried. Listen.
6: Inspector Boland, this is Ben Carter, 116 Ocean Road.
7: Yes, Mr. Carter.
6: There have been two murders in my house. You'd better send someone out immediately.
7: Two murders? Both at the same time?
6: No, they happened separately.
7: What's going on up there?
6: Please hurry. The murderer is still in the house. I'll watch him till you get here.
7: We'll lock the doors. I want no one to leave before I get there.
4: Crazy? He's giving himself up.
5: I'm afraid he's not, Marcia. He determined to prove me guilty.
4: Oh, he hasn't a chance.
5: Oh, hasn't he? What proof do we have?
4: Well, I saw him in this room.
5: When Joan and Roy were killed?
4: Of course not. But why was he sneaking around in here looking for this lost button?
5: Well, whatever the reason, I'm afraid my goose and I are cooked quite thoroughly.
4: Oh, no, you're not.
5: Hey, where are you going?
4: Quiet. There's someone at the door.
0: I think you ought to know I called the police. They'll be here shortly.
5: Yes, I know. We heard you on the phone, Ben.
0: I wouldn't advise either of you to leave the house.
4: Why don't you stop all this pretense, Ben? We know you killed Joan and Roy.
0: Marcia is still loyal to you, Steve.
4: I was behind this chair earlier this evening when you came up here prowling around with a flashlight.
0: Well, why didn't you help me find what I was searching for?
4: Was it this?
0: Yes. Yes, the button from my costume. Please give it to me.
4: Oh, no, no, no. This goes to the police.
0: Well, don't be absurd, Marcia. I lost it up here before the ball began.
5: I'm sorry to contradict you, Ben, but it was on your clown suit when we first came tonight.
0: Oh.

0: Thanks for calling the police, Ben.
1: All right, I admit I lost it up here after Joan and Roy were killed. I wanted the button back because I knew it would look suspicious if the police found it.
2: Mm-hmm.
1: It's midnight. I have to end the masquerade.
0: Yes, and we mustn't delay the master of the revels.
1: Coming, Steve?
3: Yes, might as well, Ben. We'll keep an eye on one another until the police decide which one of us is the murderer.
1: Ladies and gentlemen of the masquerade, the time has come when you must leave the mystery of the unknown and return to the reality of the present. The peasant will become a wealthy man, the clown a respected philosopher, the beggar a statesman. This is the moment. Unmask, please.
3: Ben, the police are in the hall.
1: Take care of them for a minute, Steve. I'll be right back.
3: Oh, I'll give them all the clues they require.
4: Well, what's the delay?
3: Mr. Carter will be here in just a moment, Inspector. My name's Steve Raymond. I believe that Mr. Carter considers me the principal suspect.
4: Did you do it?
3: No. I hope you'll believe me.
4: I believe no one, only evidence.
3: Would you care to see the bodies?
4: I want to see Mr. Carter first.
3: Come on, Inspector. That came from the garden.
4: And that's where we're heading for.

0: All right, now, calm yourself. We've no time for hysteria.
1: Well, I was sitting here under this arbor when I suddenly heard someone moving in back of me. I turned around quickly and saw Ben come toward me. That gun was in his hand.
0: What did he say to you?
1: Oh, his face had sort of a crazy look on it. He told me that I was the only one who could possibly testify against him. He came closest to me and brought the gun down as if to strike me.
0: Did he hit you?
1: No. No, I dodged the blow and I grappled with him for the gun. Finally, I managed to get possession of it. And I shot him. It was the only thing I could do.
0: Let me see that gun, Mr. Raymond.
2: Yes, here you are, Inspector.
0: Will you hold the flashlight, Mr. Raymond?
2: Surely.
0: Now, just a little fingerprint powder over the butt of the revolver. There we are. Now, do you see the impression?
2: Yes, there are two distinct sets of prints on the butt.
1: Just as I told you, Ben and I fought for the gun.
0: Is your conclusion the same as mine, Mr. Raymond's?
2: I'm afraid it is, Inspector. Marcia lied in her story.
1: That's ridiculous, Steve. Don't you see the two sets of prints?
2: That's just it, Marcia. If you and Ben had fought for possession of the gun, the two sets of prints would have been smudged and blurred. Not distinct and clear as they are now.
0: It was very convenient of you to tell that story. Why'd you try to kill this man?
1: Try? He's dead, isn't he?
0: Not quite. Fortunately for him, one bullet missed and the other just creased his scalp. He'll be around shortly and in fine shape to testify against you.
2: This was your second mistake, Marshal. I first became suspicious of your sudden reformation in my behalf when you told me you dialed the police telephone number in the darkened library. I was convinced you hadn't phoned when we listened in on Ben's call to police headquarters. It was obvious from the inspector's reaction that it was the first report of the murders he had had.
3: Watch out, young lady. Don't make me chase you through the garden. I'm not that young anymore.
1: Let go of me. Go of me. Of course I killed him. Joan was a worthless fool trying to take you away from me. I stole your knife and used it the way you guessed I did. Your prints were on the handle, but Ben didn't know for certain whether they were yours.
2: Why did you kill Roy?
1: He accused me of killing Joan, and he told me that he had the proof to back up his charge. And I couldn't take a chance. And if I hadn't locked the door, you would never have guessed that it wasn't suicide.
0: One mistake is all that's needed, young lady. Well, Mr. Raymond, I guess that's about all.
2: Yes, Inspector. I'm afraid the masquerade is over.

From shadows and stillness, mystery weaves a spell of strangest fascination, charging the mind with doubts and fears. For mystery is a strange companion, a living memory in The Haunting Hour.

0: Fuller. Cow's bedded down for the night.
1: Yeah. Oh, Hank, come over here a minute, would you?
0: Sure. Something wrong?
1: Yeah. Cow here seems to have hurt herself.
2: It's like a barbed wire cut.
0: Let's have a look. Yeah, you're right. Does look like barbed wire.
3: There's no barbed wire where this animal's been.
0: Only wire like that on your property, Mr. Fuller, is over south the road.
3: Yeah, that's right. This animal hasn't been in the south pastures for months. She's one of the animals I'm keeping up near the barn, grooming for the stock show next month.
0: Yeah, I know she is.
3: You haven't let her get out accidentally, have you, Hank?
0: Me? Why, no, Mr. Fuller.
3: You sure, Hank?
0: Yes, sir. You said you wanted all animals you brought in off the range kept inside the wooden fences. You're the boss. I wouldn't let any of them near any barbed wire.
3: It's mighty funny. Can't figure out no other way she could have hurt her leg like that.
0: Me neither. It's pretty bad, too. Deep.
3: Yeah, it is. I'll never be able to show her with a leg like this.
0: Sure too bad, Mr. Fuller. She's a nice animal, too.
3: Yeah, one of the best. I was counting on her boosting my score at the show.
0: Say, you don't suppose McCarg could have done it, do you?
3: McCarg?
0: Sure. He's pretty hard hit for good show animals this year. Had to sell off quite a few to pay his mortgage and meet the taxes.
3: I know, but McHarg's always been a good friend of mine. He wouldn't do a thing like that.
0: Well, he might. If he thought it might help him at the stock show, needs that prize money pretty bad.
3: But McHarg's a stock raiser from way back. He couldn't hurt a prize animal if he had to.
0: Funny thing what some men will do for money, Mr. Fuller.
3: Look, Hank, I won't have you talking like that.
0: Well, I was just saying that...
3: McHarg's a good friend of mine. I've done him several favors lately. He wouldn't repay me by injuring one of my animals.
0: Well, all I know is she couldn't have cut her leg like that around the corral. Looks to me like it was done purposely. Here, better clean out that cut and wrap it up.
3: Yeah. Fetch me that disinfectant, some of those clean rags from the chest, Hank.
0: Sure. Here's some right over here.
3: Hmm? In the stall?
0: Yeah, here on this shelf.
3: What are they doing here?
0: I don't know.
3: This bottle's always kept in the chest at the end of the barn. Marsh, have you been treating this animal?
0: No, I didn't know she was hurt till you told me.
3: Some other animal, then?
0: No, of course not. Didn't you inspect them all tonight?
3: Yeah, I did. This is the only cow that's hurt. But what's this disinfectant and these clean rags doing here?
0: Well, I just don't know, Mr. Fuller.
3: I put that bottle away myself last week. I treated a horse. I haven't used it since.
0: I haven't used it more than a month, I guess.
3: Somebody did injure this animal. Then tried to treat it here in its stall. He must have been frightened away before he could use the medicine.
0: But who'd purposely cut its leg and then try to treat it?
3: I don't know.
0: No. Neither do I.
4: Wait a minute.
0: Huh?
4: What's this? Look. Look here.
0: What? It's a short length of barbed wire.
4: With blood on it.
0: By Ned, you're right.
4: It was hidden under the straw. I just happened to pick it up with my foot.
0: Must have been in that last load of straw we brought in. She must have laid down on it and cut her leg.
3: Not that deep. Hank, there's been dirty work around here. Here, hold these rags.
4: Fix up this leg.
0: Yeah, sure.
3: Yeah. Easy now, girl. Yeah, just take it easy. You better stand back, Hank. She's liable to get a little excited when... Hank... What's the idea?
0: Don't move, Mr. Fuller.
3: That gun. Put it away, Hank.
0: Not on your life. Lucky for me, your foot didn't kick it up from the straw, too.
3: You did this.
0: I don't deny it. Yes, I injured the animal. I hid the barbed wire beneath the straw and this gun, too, to make it handy.
3: Hank.
0: And I put the disinfectant here in the stall so you'd work on the cut. And I'd have you right here where I want you.
3: Hank, why?
0: Why? Why? You mean you don't know?
3: I certainly don't.
0: Because you won't give Martha what she wants.
3: Martha?
0: Your wife, Mrs. Fuller.
3: Won't give her what she wants.
0: Divorce. Divorce. Oh, stop your pretending.
3: Why, she's never asked me for a divorce.
0: She has a dozen times.
3: What makes you think so?
0: She told me.
3: Told you?
0: I told you to stop pretending. You know she wants to marry me.
3: What?
0: Don't act so amazed.
3: I am amazed. I'm glad to know about this.
0: You've known about it for a long time.
3: And I assure you that I haven't.
0: It's no good acting that way, Mr. Fuller. You've had a lot of fun, haven't you? Letting me go on like this, working for you for peanuts, calling you mister, doing all your dirty work around the farm.
4: You've been well paid. I've never asked you to do anything that I wouldn't do myself.
0: Well, I'm putting an end to all of it right now.
4: Hank, give me that gun.
0: Not on your life.
4: You can't shoot me in cold blood. They'll get you.
0: Not me. They'll never know.
4: When they find me with a bullet in me, Hank...
0: They'll never find a bullet in you. They'll never bother to look for one. Don't you remember this cow? Take a good look at her. You remember last fall when McCard's shotgun accidentally went off near her? How she almost trampled him to death?
4: Hank, no.
0: One shot, fella, through your heart. By the time that animal's hoofs have done their work...
4: No, Marsh, no.
0: They'll never recognize you when they pull you out of her stall.
4: You can't do that.
0: They'll never bother to look for a bullet.
4: Listen to me, Hank.
0: They'll think your gun went off accidentally, and the animal trampled you to death.
4: Give me that gun, Hank.
0: And the farm will be Martha's and mine.
4: Give it to me, Hank.
0: Keep back.
4: Give it to me.
0: Keep back, I say.
4: Take this. Oh! Ah!
0: My eyes. You blinded me.
4: Take it easy, you yellow pup. Your eyes will be all right.
0: Water. Water, get me some water. My eyes are stinging.
4: They'll be all right. Come on with me.
0: I can't see.
4: Here, this way.
0: What are you going to do?
4: I'm going to take you to the well and bathe your eyes.
0: You're not going to kill me.
4: Careful. Here's the barn door.
0: I didn't know what I was doing, Mr. Fuller.
4: Easy now.
0: I didn't know what I was doing. I didn't want to kill you.
3: You only missed killing me by a hair's breadth.
0: Oh, I was out of my head. Oh, my eyes.
3: We'll talk about that later.
0: Where are we? Where are you taking me?
3: Over to the well.
0: Mr. Fuller, what in the name of heaven are you going to do to me?
3: I'm going to wash out your eyes. Come on now.
0: Yes, water.
3: Easy now. No, don't rub them. Keep your hands away from your filthy face.
0: But I can't stand this pain.
3: You'll be all right in a minute.
0: I can't stand it. I tell you, I can't stand it.
4: Marsh.
0: Let go of me. You're taking me off to leave me someplace to die.
4: Stop it. Stop it.
0: Now you're trying to kill me.
4: No, I'm not trying to kill you.
0: You are. I know you are.
4: Don't be a fool.
0: I'm blind. Sure. Sure, this is your chance. Chance to get rid of me. Well, you're not going to do it.
4: Hank, for the love of heaven, listen to me.
0: No!
4: I'm only taking you to the well.
0: Throw me in, huh? You want to throw me in?
4: I want to wash out those eyes.
0: No! You don't care about me. All you want is a chance to do away with me.
4: No, you rat. I'm only trying to help you.
0: Let go of my arm. Let go of my arm.
4: No, you're staying with me.
0: I won't do it. I won't be led like an animal to the slaughter. Let go of me.
4: Stop it.
0: Let go of my arm.
4: We're almost to the well now.
0: Oh! Oh! Oh! My eyes.
4: Water will fix them up.
0: I'm not going near that well.
4: That disinfectant will burn those eye tissues if you don't get it washed out of them.
0: I won't! You're going to throw me in. I won't go near that well.
4: Hank.
0: Let go! I won't go near it! I won't go near it! Hey, no!
4: Now.
0: Oh.
4: Get up on your feet. Come over to the well and get your eyes washed out.
0: Oh.
4: Now keep your head.
0: Oh, my eyes.
4: Here now. You bend over this water trough. Come on, bend lower.
0: Mr. Fuller.
4: Come on now. Get plenty of this cold water into your eyes. That's like it.
0: Oh.
4: A little more. Here, use this cloth. Soak it with water.
0: Yeah. All right.
4: Yeah. Lucky that was just a mild disinfectant. Oh. Won't bother you any. I'll put that up to your eyes.
0: Oh.
4: That's it. Now, you open your eyes?
0: I don't know.
4: Well, try.
0: Yeah.
4: Feel better?
0: Uh-huh. Burns easing up.
4: Yeah, let's see him. Yeah. Just inflamed a little. That'll be all right.
3: I'll go into the house and bathe him in warm water now.
0: You didn't have to help me.
3: Skip it. Come on.
0: Wait a minute. What's that noise?
4: The New York plane.
0: What's she so low for?
4: I don't know. She's too low.
0: What's wrong with her?
4: Good Lord. She's on fire.
0: On fire?
4: Yes. A mass of fire.

0: Falling.
1: Stephen. Wake up.
0: Falling. She exploded in midair and now she's falling.
1: Stephen.
0: Martha.
1: Oh, heavens, Stephen, you've been having a nightmare.
0: I've been asleep.
1: You were screaming at the top of your lungs about something falling.
0: The plane.
1: Plane?
0: The night plane to New York.
1: What about it?
0: She was low. Too low. She was in flames. Exploded in midair.
1: Oh, you were dreaming. The plane did go over just as you began to scream in your sleep.
0: Oh, let's see the clock. Yes. She goes over at the same time each night.
1: And she was extra low tonight. The motors were awfully loud. Close.
0: Yes.
1: But there was no explosion.
0: A dream. Yet so real.
1: Oh, you'd better go back to sleep, dear.
0: But that wasn't all of the dream.
1: Oh, you can tell me all about it in the morning,
0: no,
1: dear.
0: That wasn't all.
1: Stephen, where are you going?
0: To Hank's room.
1: Why?
0: No, where's that other slipper? Yeah. Here.
1: Stephen, what's wrong, dear?
0: That's what I want to know.
1: Stephen.
0: Hank. Hank, open up. Hank. He's not in here. The bed's not slept in.
1: Stephen, what in the world's wrong with you?
0: Hank's gone.
1: Gone? Well, he hasn't been in his bed.
0: No. Did he tell you he was going anyplace?
1: No.
0: That dream. It couldn't be true.
1: Was it about him?
0: Yeah. About him. We were together in the prize stock barn, bedding down the animals. One of the prize cows had cut her leg. We couldn't understand it because she hadn't been near any of the pastures with barbed wire. I was bringing Hank up here to bathe his eyes just as the plane was flying over. She was too low, and she caught fire. There was that awful explosion.
1: Oh, but it was all a dream.
0: Come on, we'll see.
1: Stephen.
0: I'm going out to the barn. Come along if you wish. Something tells me that it was more than just a dream.

0: Stephen, this is so foolish. I tell you, it was just a dream.
1: Here. Do you hold this lantern?
0: Oh, but you need your sleep, dear.
1: Get this door. I'll take it now.
0: All right.
1: Come on. Here's the stall. You bring the flashlight?
0: Here.
1: Here, take the lantern. Confound it, what's wrong? The battery burned out? Oh, there. Martha, look!
0: Stephen.
1: There on her leg. A deep cut.
0: Fresh cut. It needs attention.
1: Martha, it's identical to the injury in my dream.
0: Oh, Stephen, surely.
1: It is, Martha.
0: Oh, she just cut herself yesterday and you didn't know.
1: No. I always examine the prize stock in their stalls every night. Martha, this animal was in perfect condition when we went to bed.
0: Oh, but Stephen...
1: Wait a minute.
0: What in the world are you doing?
1: I'm looking through this straw, but... By heavens, look!
0: A short length of barbed wire.
1: Bloody barbed wire.
0: Stephen.
1: Just like the dream. The very same. There should be something else. Yes, here. Look.
0: A gun.
1: Hidden here in the straw. Here where he put it.
0: Who?
1: Hank Marsh, of course. Who else?
0: Oh, no, Stephen.
1: Yes. And look. There, on the top of the feed box. The bottle of disinfectant. Some clean rags.
0: Oh, but Stephen, you...
1: Just like the dream. Every bit of it is just like the dream.
0: But you couldn't have dreamed all that.
1: A hidden barbed wire. A cut on the cow's leg. The hidden gun, the medicine, all the same.
0: Stephen.
1: And this cow. She's the one that almost trampled McHarg to death last fall when his shotgun accidentally went off.
0: Oh, but surely you don't think Henry Marsh planned to kill you.
1: Yes, he planned it. He worked it out carefully. Very carefully. But now his plan's no good because of that dream.
0: Oh, no, Stephen, he couldn't have.
1: Yes. And in my dream, I saw how it was all going to work out. I was shown how I could save myself by throwing the disinfectant into his eyes.
0: I tell you, there's some other explanation.
1: Then a plane. It did fly over Lowtonight, you said?
0: Yes.
1: Then it must have caught on fire. It must have exploded.
0: But it couldn't have. I didn't hear a thing except the motors.
1: You heard me screaming about it in my dream.
0: Yes, but you...
1: Well, you must have been so intent upon what I was saying that you didn't hear the noise of the explosion.
0: Oh, no, that's impossible.
1: It was over south of the road. Here, give me that lantern.
0: Stephen, you...
1: Go back to the house. I'm going to look for that wreckage.

0: Stephen?
1: Not a sign of anything out there in the field.
0: I called the airport. They checked the plane. It passed over Sheldon some time ago. That's miles from here toward New York.
1: Safe?
0: Yes.
1: There couldn't be a mistake?
0: No. The plane that passed over here while you were dreaming is almost in New York now.
1: I can't understand it. All the rest of the dream was true. All but the part about the plane.
0: No, just a dream.
1: The other things. The injury to the cow, the wire, the gun.
0: Didn't you say you lost your gun several months ago?
1: Yes, I did.
0: Well, you must have dropped it in the straw when you stored it in the barn. It and the wire were thrown into the cow's stall purely by accident.
1: But the injury...
0: Stephen, both of us know how easily and mysteriously cows can injure their legs.
1: And the disinfectant.
0: Oh, you simply left it in there in the stall and forgot about it.
1: No, I couldn't have...
0: Well, are you going to open it, Stephen?
1: It's unlocked. Come in. Hank.
2: Holly, I'm glad you're up, Mr. Fuller.
0: Henry, it's late. You haven't been in your bed tonight.
2: I forgot to tell you I was going to town. Now, Mr. Fuller, that cow in stall 13, she's cut her leg.
0: Henry,
2: Well, I just happened to look at it. Looked in, found the barn door open, and... Why? What's the matter, Mr. Fuller? Say, why do you look at me like that?
0: Stephen!
1: You want me to come out to the barn, Hank?
2: Why? Why, yes. That cow's leg's pretty bad.
1: A barbed wire cut?
2: You know about it?
1: And isn't the wire lying beneath the straw of the stall right now?
2: Mr. Fuller,
1: And isn't this the gun you hid under the straw?
2: How'd you find out?
0: Oh, Stephen.
1: So, it is true. You plan to kill me.
2: No.
1: Plan for the animal to trample me and mutilate me.
2: No!
1: Plan to marry Martha and get my farm.
0: Oh, no, Stephen, no, you're wrong.
1: No, I'm not wrong. You planned it together. Only my dreams spoiled your plans. Well, now you can be together.
0: Stephen, no!
2: Put that gun down!
1: Well, I'm going to send you. You can burn together.
0: No, Stephen, no, no!

0: 7 for New York, now leaving at gate 2, all passengers for New York, flight 7, all aboard at gate 2, all aboard at gate 2, flight 7, now leaving for New York, all aboard at gate
1: 2. All clear. All right, shut the door.
2: Confound it. 5 minutes late taking off. Why don't they get this thing into the air? I've been hiding all day, waiting for darkness. Waiting here to take this plane to New York. New York. They won't find me there. No. They're not going to find me there. I've been waiting. Waiting. Good. Taking off. Yeah. I'll be in New York soon.
3: You can unfasten your safety belt now, Mr. Fuller.
2: Huh? You know me?
3: Yes. We always have a list of all the passengers. Let's see, you're going to New York.
2: New York? Yes. Taking a little weekend trip. Just up and left the farm for a weekend. Decided I needed a vacation.
3: Vacations are good for a person.
2: Yeah. I decided I need a little rest. Oh, well, here I am. Funny thing. I dreamed about this plane last night. Yeah? She always passes over my farm about midnight. Dream last night, she was flying exceptionally low. Funny, too, because she generally gained quite a bit of altitude by the time she gets over my place. It was a queer dream. Thought I was standing out back of my house, and she went over just a little before the barn tops, and then she caught on fire and exploded. Exploded right there in midair, right over my farm. I guess we all have funny dreams sometimes. This one was sure real. But look, there's my farm down there now. See? Had a red light put on my windmill so it could be seen at night. And look how close it seemed. How close? Too close. We're flying too low. I said we're flying too low. Look, just above the barn tops, just like the dream. Just like the dream. No, it can't be that. Look out the window. Flames. One of the motors on fire. One of the motors on fire.

0: fantasy. You have heard The Edge of the Shadow, tonight's original tale of dark fantasy by Scott Bishop, originating in the studios of WKY. Ben Morris was heard as Stephen Fuller, Eleanor Corrin was Martha Fuller, Muir Height played Hank Marsh, and Georgiana Cook was the stewardess. Next Friday at this time, listen to the 22nd in this series of dark fantasy adventures created for you by Scott Bishop, a weird and pulse-pounding tale of terror. Carrari, which relates how an angered witch doctor of the Ecuador jungle brews a bitter, deadly poison to use against a strange and heartless enemy.
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0: Quick, look.
1: The window. 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
0: No. There on the floor. Sylvia.
1: Good Lord. Her head twisted almost off, and her body looks as if every bone in it was broken.
2: Midnight, the witching hour when the night is darkest, our fears the strongest, and our strength at its lowest ebb. Midnight, when the graves gape open and death strikes. How? You'll learn the answer in just a moment in Death's Worshipper.

0: And now, Murder at Midnight, Tales of Mystery and Terror by radio's masters of the macabre. Our story by Jay Williams is a tale of fear from afar called Death's Worshipper. On the surface, it's a New York apartment like thousands of others, in a house with a brownstone front on a dark little street. But to Kate Bonney, living here with her brother Peter, it has become a prison cell, a place of menace, a house of terror.
1: I can't explain, Peter. It's as though I were caught in a spider's web, waiting helplessly while the spider comes closer.
2: But, Kate, you still haven't told me just exactly what's troubling you.
1: It's real, Peter. It's a feeling that, well, like in a nightmare when you know something awful is after you and you can't escape. It's drawing closer. It's coming here to this room to find me. What'll I do, Peter? What shall I do?
2: Please, Kate, pull yourself together. You've got to.
1: I'm sorry, Peter. I'll try.
2: Ah, that's better. Now then, let's have it. I can't come home every night to a sister who's afraid of the dark. What's it all about?
1: Do you remember the weekend I spent at Quinton's place in the country?
2: Just after he got back from India? Yes, of course.
1: You couldn't make it, and I went alone.
2: The conference in Chicago, I remember. Reminds me, I wonder why I haven't heard from him since. Those letters he wrote about some discoveries he made.
1: Discoveries? Don't mention them.
2: Why not?
1: Because I have an idea that they're behind everything that happened.
2: What do you mean?
1: He didn't even mention the expedition until after dinner that first night. There were just the three of us, Quinton, Sylvia, and myself. He went into quite a bit of detail, describing his reasons for going. The long trip through the jungle.
2: We finally came to a little Gond village and tackled what I was sure was the last belt of jungle. That last stretch took us 6 hours. At last we broke out into a clearing, and there it was, towering above us, the temple of Shiva the Destroyer.
1: Oh, that must have been a thrilling moment.
2: Thrilling? You can't possibly know what that meant to me.
3: I was just frightened.
2: Sylvia frightens rather easily.
3: That's not true, Quinton. It's just that it looked like some kind of crouching beast with a single devil's horn.
2: Rubbish. It was breathtaking, Kate. Imagine a great square block of stone set in a riot of jungle foliage. Out of it rises a tremendous three-cornered spire fully 100 feet high.
1: Oh, that must have been magnificent.
2: Yes, and the whole thing covered with a lace tracery of stone carving.
1: And this was what you had set out to find?
2: This was it. Oh. You see, the Hindu Trimurti, or Trinity, is composed of three deities. Brahma, the creator, Vishnu, the preserver, and Shiva, the destroyer.
1: Yes.
2: Well, in this tiny district in the hills, there had once been a local cult which worshipped only the destroyer. In a curious and perverted way.
1: Well,
2: the worshippers became their god.
1: Well, I don't understand.
2: When they prayed to Shiva, the god himself entered and took possession of them. They were Shiva, with all the powers and all the frightful energy of the god.
1: Good heavens.
2: No, not a very good heaven. For you see, the heaven of these worshippers was nothingness.
1: Nothingness?
2: Yes. For them, the ultimate goal of man was destruction, the merging of oneself into a kind of cosmic non-existence.
3: Now you can understand how I felt, Kate, when I first looked at that temple.
1: Yes.
2: I suppose that, yes, even a greater mind than yours, Sylvia, might well shrink before the majesty of a concept like that.
1: Well, I know I would have been frightened, too.
2: But India is a place where just such a concept would originate. Life means nothing there. Death flourishes in 1,000 forms. I climbed the spire of the temple and looked down over the sea of jungle to the brown river in the distance and the thread of smoke that marked the village. I was a midget, an ant, crawling over the surface of a giant's house. Shiva is the giant, and humanity? We're so insignificant, so worthless. I wonder if they weren't right after all, those worshippers of the destroyer.
3: Quinton.
2: Perhaps death, nothingness, is the greatest goal.
3: Stop it, Quinton. Stop it. Stop it. Do you hear?
1: Sylvia.
2: Oh, don't worry, Kate, and don't bother.
1: Oh, but I don't...
3: I'm all right. No. Sorry, Kate. I think I'd better go to bed.
2: Yes, you're tired, Sylvia.
3: I am tired. These wild ideas of yours. Of all this talk about Shiva, destruction. I wish you'd get those thoughts out of your head, Quinton. You hadn't been the same man since...
2: Good night, Sylvia.
1: Sylvia, are you sure you're all right now?
3: Yes. Yes, Kate. I'm fine.
1: But she wasn't fine, Peter. And it wasn't just fatigue that was bothering her. She was frightened, I could see that. Frightened out of her wits by something. And Quentin was different. When Sylvia had left us, he sat looking at me silently for a long while. And when at last he spoke, it was on another note.
2: You know, Kate, all this talk of nothingness and death makes me believe more firmly than ever that man must try for happiness while he's alive.
1: I agree. At least it's a pleasanter subject than what we've just been talking about.
2: I'm glad you think so. Because I'm not happy now, Kate.
1: But I thought you and Sylvia...
2: Sylvia. There's nothing between us. Nothing. Hasn't been for years.
1: But I...
2: No, not even when we first got married. But you... When I first met you with your brother Peter years ago, something happened to me. My heart sang. It was as though I had burst out of my shell. I knew then.
1: Quentin, you don't know what you're saying.
2: I do. For the first time in years, I know exactly what I'm saying. I found a philosophy I can believe in, Kate, in a troubled world. And for the first time, I found strength to tell you that I love you.
1: Quentin, please.
2: Kate, listen. Don't be alarmed. It would be so easy to go away together. Anything is possible for me now. Anything. We will go away. It doesn't matter where.
1: No.
2: We'll find a new life together. The power I know can be yours, too. I love you, Kate. We can make a new world for ourselves. We can be the gods of that world.
1: Quentin, stop.
2: I see. I didn't really expect you to say yes immediately. It is quite a decision. Perhaps I can get you to change your mind.
1: Quentin, you mustn't think.
2: You're right. I mustn't think. I must act.
1: I knew I wouldn't be able to sleep after that. I didn't even try. I went out for a walk. And when I got back, about a half hour later, there was a light in the studio at the far end of the garden. I was curious enough to walk over and look in the window. The room within was hung with oriental tapestries, with odd, crooked eastern swords. Quentin sat alone, staring at a figure on the table before him. I could hear him through the window. His face was set, wooden, expressionless, but his eyes seemed to shine in the candlelight like a cat's. And the figure before him, it was horrible. It was a bronze statuette with a serene but awful smile on its face. A smile of hellish triumph. A dozen arms sprang from each shoulder. It bore a club with a skull at its tip. And it seemed to dance upon the back of a crouching dwarf. And Quentin, staring at it, was speaking to it.
4: Approach not the Raja.
1: I didn't know what it meant. I only knew that it was awful. And in some dreadful way, Quentin was trying to make his beliefs come alive. I ran up the lawn, and the clouds that spread over the moon seemed like dark shapes rising from some infernal pit. Wings seemed to be beating about the house as the wind rose. And in my ears rang Quentin's chanting. Even in my room I could hear it, mingle with the moaning of the wind. The moon had disappeared. I couldn't see the light in the studio. I was too far to hear it, but the chanting went on. I don't know. I seemed to hear voices in the wind, many voices chanting with Quentin. Thunder growled up from the darkness. Then there was a single flash of lightning and a clap of thunder, and on the heels of the thunder... Oh, Sylvia! Sylvia! Sylvia, are you all right? Sylvia, what's the matter? Sylvia!
2: Kate! Sylvia, what was that?
1: Where are you, Quentin?
2: Here. I was down in the garden. Did you hear?
1: Yes, it sounded like it came from Sylvia's room.
2: This way, quick. Oh. She must have been having a nightmare or something.
1: Quentin. Quentin, look!
2: The window. Torn right out of its frame.
1: No. No, there. On the floor. Sylvia!
2: Good Lord.
1: Is she?
2: Let's see.
5: Good. Good heavens. Her head twisted all around until... And her body. It looks as if almost every bone in it is broken.
0: Staring at the broken body, which has been flung against the wall with unimaginable force, lying there like a shattered doll, Kate sways weakly in horror. Is this the work of some demon called up by Quentin's incantation? Or is it something else? Then, as a clock strikes somewhere in the silent house, she is certain of at least one thing in a reeling world. That she is in the presence of...
6: Murder!

0: And now, back to Murder at Midnight and Death's Worshipper.
1: Pale and shaking, Kate Bonney continues telling her story to her brother.
2: It was as though something with superhuman strength had twisted her head around and then just tossed her aside against the wall. Every bone in her body was broken.
3: It must have been pretty ghastly, but surely you're not going to let the memory of that...
2: It has nothing to do with memory. Something that's more than human, I don't know what, kills Sylvia. And now it's after me.
3: After you?
2: Haven't you seen the papers in the last few days?
3: No, you know I've been up to my neck in work. What's that got to do with it?
2: Oh, look here. These clippings, I've been saving them.
3: Let's see. Another unsolved murder. Police admit bafflement. No motive. Well?
2: Go on. Read the rest of it.
3: Middle-aged man, identified as J.D. Brathwaite, broker. Neck was wrung, apparently, by someone with tremendous physical strength.
2: Yes, and this one. An unidentified woman. Neck wrung and the body thrown against the wall. And this, and this, and this. All the same.
3: Kate, darling, this is all perfectly ridiculous.
2: No. No, look. Here's a map of our neighborhood. The first death took place up here. The next, two blocks further south. Don't you see? One after the other, they're coming closer to this house. To me.
3: Kate. Now listen, it's quite clear what's happened. You were upset by Sylvia's death, naturally. Just because of the coincidence of these crimes, you have an obsession that someone or something is haunting you. You've been working too hard. And I suppose you've been having nightmares, too.
2: They're not nightmares.
3: I'm going to run across the street to Dr. Sanford.
2: No, Pete.
3: You lie down and try to rest. I'll bring Sanford over and have him take a look at you. You're all run down.
2: No, Peter, don't leave me. You don't know what
3: I... Pour yourself a drink, Katie. I won't be a minute.
2: Who's that? Peter. Is that you? Peter, answer me. Is that... Who is it? Quinn.
4: Hello, Kate. How are you?
2: Don't come any closer. I'll call Peter.
4: Why, Kate? What's the matter?
2: I suspected then when it happened. And now these last few days I know. Sylvia, you did it. You killed her, Quinn. I don't know how, but
4: you're mistaken, Kate. It wasn't I. I was only the instrument of something greater, stronger than man.
2: Quentin, what do you mean?
4: Don't be afraid. He's really benign.
2: He?
4: Shiva the Destroyer.
2: Oh.
4: It is his love for mankind that allows him to bring the blessing of annihilation.
2: Oh, no.
4: I worshipped him, and he came. He came in a rush of wind on the thunder and took possession of me. I was Shiva. Using my body, he climbed the wall, burst the window in. He killed Sylvia.
2: Oh, no.
4: Yes, Kate, I became Shiva. At least I must have. I don't remember it clearly, but there were great wings, lightnings, and when I came to myself, I was seated in my studio again.
2: And those others?
4: You know about them? Yes, I killed others. I don't remember how many. But all life will end in nothingness, and man's highest goal is to dissolve into dust. I was conferring on them the highest possible blessing, obliteration.
2: Quinnan, you're mad. Your discovery...
4: My discovery has made me a god. Now he's starting to come to me, now without the incantation, without my willing it. Sometimes at night I feel the great wind of his coming. I turn to ice as the god approaches to seize upon me, and... Kate, I'm afraid.
2: But why did you come here? What do you want of me?
4: I need you, Kate. I'm afraid, that's the truth. I'm afraid of the blackness, of the nothingness, of the inevitable end of all things. When I'm alone, I feel the horror of it, of the darkness. You can save me, Kate. You're the only one who can help me. Sylvia's gone. There's nothing to prevent.
2: You don't know what you're saying.
5: Come in, Doctor. Oh, Quentin. Hello. I was just...
4: Stay where you are. Don't come any closer.
5: A gun? Now, look, Quentin.
4: I warn you, don't come any closer. Stand still, Peter. Kate, for the last time, will you come?
2: Quentin, please listen to reason. Put that gun down.
5: Quentin,
6: easy, Peter.
4: I wouldn't mind killing you, Peter. But if you wish to live, stay where you are. And don't follow me.
5: Whew. Has he gone mad or what? Kate, what happened?
2: I'm not sure. He killed Sylvia. He admitted it. And he's killed... I don't know how many others.
5: What?
2: It's true. He believes that Shiva, the destroyer, controls him. He believes that when he kills, he's granting a blessing to the one he destroys.
5: But that's crazy.
6: No, not so crazy, Peter. May I say something?
5: Why, of course, Doctor.
6: I thought there was something wrong with him the minute I saw him. His eyes, I think it's a case of self-hypnosis. Something like the Moros practice when they run amok. They believe that they're possessed by God, and while in this state, they can actually perform amazing feats of strength and endurance. A number of primitive peoples have the same belief. Dervishes, Indian fakirs. Your friend must induce this state by an incantation of some kind, or by concentrating on some object until the hypnotic state is induced.
2: That's true. I heard him, I saw him, praying to the image of Shiva. That's how he must do it.
6: Well, if it is true, he's extremely dangerous. We'd better get the police. May I use the phone?
5: Wait, I can't believe it.
6: He certainly wasn't joking about that gun, Peter. And according to your sister, he's already killed several times.
2: No. No, he mustn't do that. Peter's right. We're his friends. And he loves me. He said I was the only one who could help him. He really is afraid and alone.
5: Of course, Kate. Doctor, Quint and I were kids together. If he's in trouble, we've got to do something to help him, not call the police down on him. Where do you think he's gone?
2: I'm sure he's gone back to his house in the country. We could try there anyway.
6: My car is just around the corner. I think we're taking an awful chance, but on the other
2: hand... It's a chance we've got to take, Doctor. He told me that Shiva comes to him now without incantation. I'm terribly afraid of him and of what might happen. But I'm more afraid of what he may do now to himself or to someone else.

0: We turn right here below the toll gate.
1: That dirt road?
2: Yes. Look, isn't that a taillight up ahead?
0: Another car. It may be his.
1: There's a storm coming up.
0: If it'll just hold off for a while.
2: A storm. Just like that first night.
1: There, the other car's turning off.
2: That's the driveway to Quinton's house.
0: Step on it.

0: The house is dark.
1: Perhaps we were wrong.
2: No. I know where he is. This way, around to the back.
0: There's a light.
2: That's the studio.
0: Quiet. Quiet. Let's have a look first.
3: Well?
0: He's there. Alone. Sitting behind the table with some sort of statue in front of him.
2: The statue of Shiva.
0: The door's open. Come on. Quentin, what are you doing?
2: The incantation. He's calling up that demon. Quentin, stop! Quentin!

0: in a trance. No, no, don't touch him. The slightest thing now might turn him into a raging maniac. Let your sister try.
1: Quentin, you must stop. This awful thing, it isn't you anymore. It's not what you want. You said you loved me. If that's true, you must shake this madness off.
2: Kate, calling me? I can't. He's too strong for me.
1: Try, Quentin. Try. You can do it. Come back, Quentin. If you really love me, fight it. Fight it.
2: I can't. He's coming. Coming. Can't you hear them? Get away, Kate, before he comes. Only one thing left. One thing I can possibly... I... The statue... Smash it!

0: What was it?
1: I can't see. That flash.
2: Lightning. It must have struck.
1: Quentin!
2: Let me look, Kate. He's dead. That lightning bolt killed him immediately.
1: Dr. Sanford.
2: Hmm?
1: What's that on his forehead?
2: Burn. Lightning does curious things.
1: Yes, but there. The head of the statue he smashed. The same mark on its brow. Like an eye. A third eye. The mark of Shiva.
3: The vengeance of a thwarted god? Or coincidence? Kate and her brother look at each other, and then again at the contorted face with that inexplicable burn etched like the mark of Cain upon its forehead. And in the distance, from some far-off steeple, a clock begins to chime the hour. 12 strokes for...

0: Remember to be with us again when death hovers on dark bat wings and the clocks strike 12 for
1: Murder at Midnight.
0: The part of Kate was played by Bess Johnson, and Carl Emery was Quentin. With music by Charles Paul, Murder at Midnight was directed by Anton M. Leder.

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0: Now in time some 10 years, and in space to the campus of a small eastern college. The hour is late, and in one of the dark college buildings, two men stand in front of a door that bears the name Professor Arthur Barnhouse, Psychology.
1: Well, here you are, Clinton.
2: Thank you, Major.
1: Here are the keys to the professor's desk and files. I guess you inherit everything now. You might as well dictate a full report while everything's still fresh in your mind. I'll wait and see you home.
2: Oh, no, that isn't necessary. I'll be all right.
1: You sure? After what's happened tonight, we wouldn't want you to have an accident, too.
2: Major, after what happened tonight, I have a hunch the whole world is ripe for an accident.
1: I'm afraid you're right, Clinton. Well, good night.
2: Good night. Pull yourself together, Buster. Easy does it. August 21st, 1960. Restricted report from George Clinton to the Secretary of Defense, Secretary of State, the FBI, National Security Board, etc., etc., etc. Subject, the so-called Barnhouse effect, and Professor Arthur Barnhouse, who discovered it. I first met the professor 2 years ago in the fall of 1958. He was a professor of psychology here at Wilton College, and I was here on an instructor's fellowship in the psych department. They assigned me to be Barnhouse's assistant, and he needed one. He hardly ever remembered to go to a class, and he didn't seem to do anything else either. For 3 months, I watched him sitting at the desk here in his study. He'd either stare at nothing for hours or fall asleep, nodding over his mess of papers. I couldn't understand it, and it was none of my business. But one day, I thought I'd better give him a shake.
3: What?
2: I said it's 2:15, Professor. Don't you want to go to your 2 o'clock class?
3: Don't you want to mind your own business?
2: I beg your pardon.
3: Sorry, Clinton. Forgive me. I don't know what gets into me. Forget the class. The kids would rather be outdoors anyway.
2: Okay, Professor. In that case, I'm sorry I woke you up.
3: It's all right. I just can't seem to get my sleeping done at night. Clinton, what do you know about the international situation?
2: Well, I'm no political scientist, if that's what you mean. I read the papers when I have time.
3: Now, that's the way I've always been. Lately, I've had to look into it. I stay up nights looking into it.
2: Professor, I don't want you to take this personally or anything, but... Well, sir, I wonder if you'd mind if I asked to be transferred.
3: You mean you'd rather work with somebody else in the department?
2: Oh, no, sir, it's not that. I think maybe there's a chance for a psychologist to work on that government project.
3: Government project? Oh, yes, that Army thing.
2: Yes, sir. They're trying to develop robot pilots for the new fighter rockets so they'd be expendable.
3: Oh, yes. Something else designed to replace men.
2: Yes, sir. And you know, it's a funny thing. The robots work just like human brains. They get overworked or overloaded or something, and they have nervous breakdowns. Now, if I could only find out what drives those electronic brains crazy, why, I'd feel
3: Clinton,
2: that I was...
3: Clinton, if you want to study a brain that's going crazy, never mind the robots. You can go to work on me.
2: What are you talking about, sir?
3: I don't know. I'm either crazy as a bedbug or a... Clinton... I wish you'd help me find out.
2: Are you serious, Professor?
3: I never was more serious in my life. I'm afraid I'm going out of my mind.
2: But why? What makes you think so?
3: This is what makes me think I'm crazy.
2: Those dice?
3: Clinton, do you know what the odds are against my rolling a 7?
2: Oh, about 5 or 6 to 1.
3: Watch. 7. Now, what are the odds against my rolling it again?
2: Twice in a row? Plenty. About 100 to 1, I'd say.
3: Watch.
2: Professor, you're hotter than a $2 pistol.
3: It's funny. That's what they said 8 years ago when I first discovered this.
2: Discovered what?
3: This force of the mind. I call it dynamo psychism.
2: You mean you shove those dice around just by thinking about it?
3: People have always thought there could be a force of the mind. You know that. Fortunately or unfortunately, I've learned to control it.
2: Yeah? How did you happen to find out about this, Professor?
3: Well, it was about 10 years ago, back in 1948. I made the mistake of going to a psychologist's convention, and in order not to appear unsocial, I happened to find myself, for the first and only time in my life, in a dice game.
2: What happened?
3: I didn't have the faintest idea what was expected of me. And someone told me to roll sevens. So I did. 10 of them.
2: I bet you weren't asked back into that camp.
3: That night, in my room, I realized that it simply couldn't have been an accident, Clinton. I tried to reconstruct the exact scene, the position of my body, and finally, the thoughts in my mind. And that was what did it. I remembered what had been my train of thought, and I proceeded to roll sevens, not 10 consecutive times, but 50.
2: Oh, brother, there it is again. Professor, can you do anything else? I mean, besides shove dice around?
3: You see that inkwell on my desk?
2: Sure.
3: Watch it. Don't take your eyes off it. If nothing happens, say so, and I shall go quietly, even happily, to the nearest sanitarium.
2: Okay, Professor, shoot. Hey, why, it just blew up.
3: Yes, I'm sorry. I didn't mean to splash ink on your suit.
2: That's okay, Professor. What was that funny noise?
3: Oh, that. The dynamo psychic waves are a little like ultra-high frequency waves. Sometimes when I turn on the power, they create a kind of static.
2: Listen, Professor, how much power have you got? Could you blow up anything, well, you know, big?
3: I could flatten the Great Wall of China.
2: Boy, you'll make the helio-oxygen bomb look sick.
3: And that's what scares me, Clinton. The thought that maybe I could use this power to save the world. Clinton, you've got to help me.
2: Who, me? Professor, when it comes to international relations, I don't know from where. You'd better get in touch with the State Department.
3: State Department? Yes, they'd be the ones, wouldn't they? Well, you probably want to be getting home now. I'll see you to the door. I could use a breath of fresh air.
2: Okay, Professor. You better stop brooding about this. You get somebody else to do your worrying for you.
3: Yes, yes, you're right. I have been brooding, wondering what to do. Just sitting and staring endlessly at that awful monstrosity across the way.
2: You mean the old bell tower?
3: Yes, I've gotten so I can't stand the sight of it anymore.
2: Professor, look, there's nothing left but a pile of rubble.
3: Oh, my, I didn't really mean to do that. Well, you see, Clinton, it's got to the point where my lightest whim is more dangerous than a blockbuster.
2: Professor, you get in and write that letter to the State Department right now. You pack too much of a wallop.

The mind of man is still an unprobed field. Within it lie many mysteries still unsolved. But there are men today, psychologists now experimenting with telepathy, hypnosis, thought transference, who believe that in the future we may discover the existence of a force of the mind more powerful than any force the world has ever known. We go ahead now.

0: Professor Barnhouse mailed his letter and things happened fast. The long arm of the army reached out, and within 5 days, the two of us were deposited in an old mansion in Virginia, surrounded with a barbed wire fence and 20 guards, and labeled top secret. As soon as they'd seen a couple of small demonstrations, they set up a big test of dynamo psychism, and the professor was a very important guy. You could see him getting more unhappy every day.
1: General Barker, I've got to talk to you.
2: Just a minute, Professor. We're cleaning up the last details in Operation Brainwave. We'll roll at 1,400 hours tomorrow.
1: At 1,400 what?
2: 2 o'clock tomorrow afternoon. Robot-controlled fighter rockets will take off at exactly 1,400 minus 10 and appear over the target at 1,400. Watching from here over the video screen, you will then try to knock all 20 of them out of the sky. Think you can do it?
1: Of course I can do it.
2: Fine. And we've taken care of everything.
1: Everything, except that you neglected to ask me if I wanted to do it. I don't. This whole thing strikes me as childish and insanely expensive.
2: We'll decide about that.
1: But what's the good of it? I wouldn't mind acting as a defense weapon if it were necessary. But I can make all wars and armaments unnecessary. I could give every nation what it needs. I could move mountains, build roads, dig irrigation canals. I have a technique which costs nothing and can do immense good. You're spending millions to prove that it can do immense damage. It doesn't make sense.
0: You know something, General? He's right.
1: Of course I'm right. I want you to send me and Clinton back to Wilton College. Right away.
2: That's quite impossible, Professor. This operation has gone too far to be called off now.
1: Yes, but...
2: Even if we wanted to call it off. If your dynamo psychism really works, you're apt to be the key to our entire defense setup.
1: But listen...
2: You'll have to excuse me now. Major Guthrow and I have to double-check the confidential list of the observers on this end. Have you got it, Major?
3: Yes, General. It's right here. Alberts, Barker, Bernstein, Carter, Clinton, Guthrow, Holbrook, Lawrence, Stein, Williams.
2: Check. I guess that includes everybody of importance.
1: What about me?
2: What? That's taken for granted, Professor.
1: Thanks.
2: 1,400 hours. Will you be ready?
1: I'll be ready. And now, if someone will wind the restricted clock and put the confidential cat out, I'm going to bed.
4: YDR to brainwave control. Observation plane to brainwave control. Come in, please.
2: That's McKinley in the observation plane. Cut me in. Hello, McKinley. 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Everything all right?
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2: 1 minute, 45 seconds to go, Professor Barnhouse. Are you in good shape?
1: I'm all right, General.
2: Good. We can all take our places in front of the video screen now. You sit here, Professor, in the center. Major Cuthrow, will you turn on the video screen?
3: Right, General. Nothing yet, just empty sky. Hold it. I hear them coming in.
2: There are 20 of them, Professor. You think you can knock them down at this altitude?
1: Distance has nothing to do with it.
2: I don't want anything to go wrong. You're sure you feel all right?
1: General, I know I can do it. If that's all that's worrying you, let's call the whole thing off and save $20 million.
3: There they are. They're coming in.
2: Get ready, Professor. 10 seconds. 9, 8, 7, 6, 5, 4, 3, 2, 1.
5: Now, wide open, Professor. Well, go ahead, Barnhouse. Knock them down.
1: I did.
5: Nonsense. All you've done is blank out the video screen. What went wrong? Did you give it everything you had?
1: I was wide open, General.
5: Then it didn't work. They're still flying. What's that?
1: It just took a few seconds to work. That's it.
3: Holy smoke, they're dropping like flies.
4: McKinley to brainwave control. Look, what's happened to these rockets? They're going down like flames.
5: Good heaven, it works. It really works. Cuthrow, get Washington on the line. Barnhouse, I want you to... Hey. Hey, where's Barnhouse? Clinton, where's the professor?
3: You got me, General. We were all staring at the video. He must have walked out.
5: Get moving, everybody. Alert the guard. Search the house.
6: Yes, sir.
5: If anything happens to that man...
6: General Parker. General Parker.
7: What is it, Corporal?
3: Corporal Gray got at the main gate. Sir Professor Barnhouse is gone.
5: Gone where?
3: He came tearing out of the gate at 40 miles an hour. Here's a note, sir. Threw it out of the cars and went by. I picked it up.
7: Let me see it, quick. What the... What got into that man?
3: What does he say, General?
2: Gentlemen, as the first superweapon with a conscience, I'm removing myself from your national defense stockpile. Setting a new precedent in the behavior of ordnance, I have humane reasons for going off. Signed, Arthur Barnhouse.
0: Barnhouse was gone, and within 12 hours, the world was on a spree. The headlines were glorious or terrible, depending on what you think of the things the way they are.
8: Hey, Barnhouse flattens helio bomb factory!
0: The dynamo psychic waves reached every corner of the world. 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
8: Hey, Barnhouse knocks out hidden atomic stockpile in Asia!
0: It was a new kind of war, the war of tattletales. Secret agents of every country hunted for the hidden armaments of their enemies, yelled about them in the newspapers, and immediately there'd be that warning burst of Barnhouse static, followed by...
8: Radio-controlled fleet blown up on secret maneuvers!
0: The professor was out to make peace or bust, and nothing like him ever was. Look, Major Cuthrell, I told the FBI and the Army everything I know weeks ago. I've answered questions till I'm blue in the face.
3: I didn't come here to ask questions, Clinton. I came to ask for your help.
0: My help?
3: That's right. To find Barnhouse.
0: What if I don't want to?
3: If you're his friend, I think you'd better.
0: Why pick on me? You've got the FBI, the police, and Army intelligence. Why can't you find him yourself?
3: We're trying. But you know the man well. You could spot him where we wouldn't. And you're the only one who can.
0: Maybe. But why should I? Wherever he is, I think he's doing fine. He's making war impossible, and I like it.
3: So do I.
0: Yes? He's putting you out of a job.
3: That's all right with me. I'll retire to a truck farm with pleasure.
0: Well, then?
3: Look, Clinton, we aren't the only ones in this race. Every country in the world has its best agents out hunting for Barnhouse. Nobody can beat that kind of a manhunt.
0: He seems to be doing all right so far.
3: Sure, but how long do you think he can keep it up? A week? A month? Sooner or later, he'll be spotted. And if the wrong people find him, Clinton, we're done for. You know what kind of weapon this is. Whoever controls the Barnhouse effect can control the world.
0: Well, all right. Suppose they do find him. He'd never give the secret away.
3: Never give it away? Are you out of your mind? You think these fellows are playing for marbles?
0: Well, no, but...
3: Read the papers, Clinton. Don't you know what's going on in the rest of the world?
0: Yes,
3: they'll get the secret out of Barnhouse, all right. And what happens to him in the process won't be very pretty.
0: Well, he must realize that, then. He'll never let himself be taken alive.
3: He may not have the choice. And if he doesn't, God help us all.
0: All right. All right, I'm in.
3: Good. Now, do you know anything that you haven't told us? Anything that might give us a lead?
0: Only this. It was addressed to me. I found it here on his desk the morning after he escaped.
3: You mean he came back here?
0: Yes. I guess he needed to pick up some personal effects. Anyway, the files were open, and he left this note on a scrap of paper.
3: Anything to do with the Barnhouse effect?
0: Read it yourself. It's Greek to me. Just these few lines scrawled on a piece of paper, and the last one breaks off right in the middle of a sentence.
3: This stuff doesn't make any sense at all. You know, from the looks of this, I'm beginning to wonder if the professor isn't going off his rocker.
0: I thought of that, too.
3: All the more reason why we've got to get to him quick. He may be helpless, and the whole world's on his track. Come on, Clinton. We haven't much time.
0: You say you do recognize this photograph, Mrs. Reardon?
9: I tell you, it looks like Mr. Balfus. He had the second floor front room for quite a while, but he left, oh, I should say, about a week ago. Say, is he wanted for something?
0: Yes, if he's the man I think he is.
9: Well, now, I'd say you're looking for the wrong fella. That Mr. Balfus, he couldn't be a criminal. Why, he wouldn't even harm a fly. He spent all his time in his womb, just thinking.
10: Brother, it's hot. What a way to spend an August afternoon, huh, Major? Give my eye teeth to be at Jones Beach.
3: So would I, Corporal. But we've got work to do here.
11: Look, sir, we've been cruising around in these radio detection cars for a week. Not a sign of Barnhouse static. The professor must have run out of things to work on.
3: Well, we'll give him a little more time. Switch to shortwave. See if there's anything special coming through.
11: Yes.
3: Try the 9 meter wave.
12: Radio Miranda called.
3: Let's hear that.
12: Our American enemies who have hidden behind the unjust and diabolical persecution by Professor Arthur Barnhouse will tyrannize us no more.
11: I wonder if the professor's on
12: this. Our glorious leader takes up his residence in a shelter, shielded with lead against all dynamo psychic rays. With his protection designed by our brilliant scientists to be absolutely impregnable against the Barnhouse effect, he will once again lead us on the path of our glorious death.
3: Triangulate it and get me a fix.
11: I've got it. Let me check this chart.
3: Quick, man.
11: 3.9, 1.7. Oh, my aching back.
3: What is it?
11: We haven't got a prayer of finding a major. He'd have to be picked out of 2 million people.
3: Where is Barnhouse?
11: Right where I was wishing I was. Right smack in the middle of Jones Beach.

0: Sorry, gents, we're full. No more rooms tonight.
1: We don't want a room. Do you recognize this picture?
0: Who wants to know?
1: Uncle wants to know.
0: Oh, excuse me. I'm sorry. Let me see it. Yeah, it looks a lot like room 417.
1: About 5'8", thin, sandy hair, yeah. Glasses, little scar right across the bridge of his nose.
0: Yes, 417, all right.
1: You mean he's here now?
0: No, not anymore. He checked out 2 days ago, but he couldn't have gone far.
1: What makes you say that?
0: Oh, he looked sick as a dog. Couldn't hardly carry his own bag out.
1: Uh-oh.
0: Like I said to the other fellas, I said he looked like he was on his way to the morgue.
1: What other fellas?
0: Oh, the ones this morning. You're the second pair that's been asking for him.

0: Here we are. Ward 15. This way, gentlemen.
1: You're sure he's here, nurse?
0: Oh, yes.
2: Thank heaven we're in time.
0: Well, I wasn't on duty when he came in, but one of the other girls told me he'd collapsed in the street. The ambulance brought him in.
1: Poor guy, he must have really had it rough.
0: Oh, here you are. Bed number 78. This is your man.
1: Wait a minute.
3: This isn't Barnhouse?
0: But I was perfectly sure. Oh, wait, let me check his chart. Dismissed 8 p.m.
3: Only an hour ago.
0: Oh, dear, now I remember.
1: Remember what? If he was sick, why did you let him go?
0: Well, two of his friends came and took him away. They didn't want him in the charity ward. They said they'd make sure that he was taken care of.

0: Every time I walk into this study, I keep hoping somehow I'll wake up out of a bad dream and find the professor just sitting here. Major, is there anything we haven't covered?
1: Nothing. The police, the FBI, the air patrols, the docks, the railroad stations, everything. Not even a flea could get through this dragnet, I hope.
0: Then I guess we sit.
1: We sit. Maybe something will come in. You have to roll those dice.
0: I'm sorry. I wasn't thinking.
1: An hour. That's what's driving me crazy. 1 hour sooner and he'd have been in our hands, not theirs.
0: I know. Well, maybe he's still all right.
1: How can he be all right? He's in the hands of a foreign power.
0: We don't know that for sure. The professor was a likable little duck guy. He couldn't have lasted this long if he hadn't found some friends. Maybe they came and took him away.
1: Well, I... Grab that.
0: Hello? Yes?
2: Clinton, is that you?
0: Professor Barnhouse.
2: Clinton, they've got me.
0: Who's got you? Where are you, Professor?
2: I don't know. They said something about taking me to an airport.
0: An airport? Which one?
2: Listen, Clinton, I've got to tell you. The inkwell.
0: What are you talking about?
2: Remember the inkwell?
0: Professor. Professor Barnhouse. Operator.
3: Your call, please.
0: Operator, that caller just came in here. Can you trace it?

0: we've headed. He didn't say which airport, just a hunch. The commercial airfields are all covered. But there's a little private field out here, I remember. Hasn't been used in years.
1: Better be the one.
0: They didn't have too much of a start on us. Maybe we'll make it in time. Step on it, Corporal.
1: Wide open, Major.
0: How'd he sound? Did he say who had him?
1: No, all he got out was airport and something about an
2: Major,
1: airport.
2: Mr. Clinton, there's a taillight up ahead. Must be another car going like the devil.
0: You're right, I see it. They're turning into the airfield. Come on, faster.
2: Hold everything.
1: Look up ahead. They're switching the floodlights on at the field.
0: There's the plane down at the other end, all warmed up and ready to go.
2: We'll never make it on the road. Hang on, I'm going through the fence, right?
0: Oh. Well, what's the matter? Get going.
1: Sorry, sir. Must have cracked the axle.
0: They're taking off. Get out the submachine gun.
2: You can't. Barnhouse is in that plane. You'll kill him.
0: We've got to take that chance.
2: That plane's headed straight for us. Hit the dirt!
0: Get that gun working, Corporal. Aim for the propeller.
1: Couldn't get him, Major.
0: Well, there goes the old ball game.
2: I'll get through to air patrol, sir. Maybe they can intercept the plane.
0: No, not a chance. By the time the fighters got off the ground, the plane would be out of range. No, we've lost, Barnhouse. Nothing can save us now.
2: Hey, what... What hit me?
0: Clinton, are you all right?
2: Yeah, sure. The plane. It's gone.
0: I know. Barnhouse blew it right out of the sky. He wouldn't let himself be taken alive.
1: Boy, he really did it the hard way.
3: Poor guy. He shouldn't have had to be a hero. All he ever wanted was peace.
0: Peace? What's that? Now the arms race will start all over again. And with Barnhouse gone, what's left to stop it?
3: So they brought me back here to the professor's old study to dictate this report. I'm sitting here at his desk, and it's just the way he left. Papers all over, even his old pair of dice. Arthur Barnhouse is dead. That's going to be good news for some people when they find out. The saber rattlers of the world will be busy as of tomorrow morning getting ready to whoop up another war. I'm afraid they're in for a little surprise. It's 3 a.m. now. Before morning comes, I intend to vanish, disappear completely. That's the last that anybody will ever see or hear of me directly. That's why I want to tell you now. I've been looking at the new inkwell here on the desk. The professor's last words were something about an inkwell. And in it, I found a little scrap of paper. Just a few words, but they complete the note I showed the Major. The note that didn't make any sense. The whole thing makes sense now. Professor Barnhouse may be dead. But you haven't heard the last of the Barnhouse effect. Not yet. I've been experimenting while I've been talking to you. And now the time has come for me to say goodbye. You see, I've just rolled my 50th consecutive 7.

0: You have just heard Report on the Barnhouse Effect by Kurt Vonnegut, Jr. An adventure in time, space, and the unknown. 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
1: Next week, the strange story of the interspace rocket Star Cloud, which vanished mysteriously behind the Great Galactic Barrier in the year 1986. What happened to it and to its crew? 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
0: Tonight's story, Report on the Barnhouse Effect, was adapted for radio by Clarice A. Ross. Featured in the cast were Bill Quinn as Clinton, Ed Jerome as Professor Barnhouse, and Carl Weber as Major Cuthrell. Your host was Norman Rose. Music, Albert Berman. 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

0: Lights Out brings you stories of the supernatural and the supernormal, dramatizing the fantasies and the mysteries of the unknown. We tell you this frankly. So if you wish to avoid the excitement and tension of these imaginative plays, we urge you calmly, but sincerely, to turn off your radio now.
1: This is Arch Oboler. Dreams are part of all of our lives, and tonight we bring you the story of a woman's strange dream. But first, Frank Martin for just a moment.
0: Frankly now, friends, is that you saying you're so thin and weak and frazzled out you can't do your work or enjoy your fun? Well, cheer up. Maybe all you need is more vitamin B and iron. And ironized yeast gives you vitamin B and iron. Yes, both vital substances in pleasant-to-take tablet form. They've helped thousands of people who, only because they needed more of these substances, were weary and worn out. Helped them so amazingly that today these folks tell how fine they feel, how thanks to good pounds gained, they look like a million, really enjoy life today. Yes, that's ironized yeast tablets. Make a note of that name right now. And now?
2: Lights out. Everybody.
3: Claire! Claire.
4: Yes, Charles?
3: What time is it?
4: 8.
3: Oh, you haven't been asleep.
4: No.
3: Not at all?
4: No.
3: Oh, that's terrible. Claire, we've got to do something about it.
4: What?
3: Why don't you take some pills or something?
4: No.
3: But you've got to sleep. Claire, look here. Tell the truth. How long is it since you slept? Really slept?
4: What's the difference?
3: Tell me.
4: 3 nights.
3: No.
4: You asked me.
3: I had no idea. I thought you slept but didn't sleep soundly, but 3 nights.
4: You'd better get up. It's late.
3: Oh, never mind me. We've got to do something about this. You, Claire, what's wrong?
4: Wrong?
3: The reason. The reason you can't sleep there. Must be some sort of a reason.
4: I just don't sleep.
3: All right. That settles it.
4: What?
3: You're going to a doctor today. Yes, this morning.
4: No.
3: What do you mean, no? No wonder you've been looking so ill.
4: Charles, I don't want
3: to. It's settled. You're going to a doctor right away. Wait a minute. Look at me. You're not hiding anything from me.
4: What is there to hide? I just can't sleep.
5: Action, lungs, everything quite normal. Of course, you're in rather a nervous state, but that's quite understandable. If, as you say, you haven't slept for that length of time.
4: I haven't.
5: Of course, I believe you. Please, won't you sit down?
4: Thank you.
5: What's troubling you, Mrs. Collins?
4: Troubling?
5: Yes.
4: Nothing at all. If you're quite through, I think I'm going home. I have to...
5: No, please, sit down. I'm warning you, Mrs. Collins, to go without sleep for as protracted a period of time as you have is most dangerous, physically and mentally. For your own sake, you must let me help you.
4: What can I do?
5: Have confidence in me. Now, your husband tells me you refuse to take any sort of soporific, sleeping powder. Is that true?
4: Yes.
5: Follows then that you don't want to fall asleep. Is that true? Well, Mrs. Collins, I said it before, and I say it again in complete sincerity. For your own sake, you must answer me. It's true, isn't it, that you don't want to fall asleep?
4: Yes.
5: Why?
4: I don't dare.
5: Why?
4: Because I'll dream.
5: And you don't want to dream?
4: No.
5: Why not? All right, then. Tell me this. How often have you had this dream?
4: 2 times.
5: I see. What is this recurring dream about, Mrs. Collins?
4: I can't tell you.
5: Why not?
4: I just can't.
5: My dear woman, don't you realize I'm not just prying for the sake of simply prying? I'm trying to help you. And the way to help you is for you to help yourself by bringing this thing out into the open. You've got to tell me about it. A dream generally has a basis in reality. If we talk about it, perhaps we can find the underlying cause of the dream and so eliminate it. Don't hesitate to tell me. You know I'm a physician. Everything you tell me is in confidence. Supposing we start. You go to sleep. Close your eyes. You dream. What do you dream?
4: I dream. No, I can't tell you.
5: Mrs. Collins, where are you? Well, I...

0: Claire?
1: Yes, Charles?
0: Would you hang a towel on the doorknob?
1: Yes.
0: You gotta get out now. Yeah, I hope they don't ration hot water this part of the country. Brother, I have to miss my goodnight tub. My morale will go lower than Hitler's conscience.
1: Towel's on the knob.
0: Hmm? Oh, yeah. Thanks, dear. I found one on the shelf. Yeah.
2: Yes, sir. Nothing like a tub to make a man sleep. Claire. Oh, yeah. Where's that robe? I'm sure gonna find out if there.
0: Oh, Claire. Claire, the doctor.
1: What, Charles?
0: The doctor. I was so busy all day, and then you didn't... Well, what happened? What did he say?
1: He said I was all right.
0: But, well, was that all? Didn't he say what was the cause?
1: No.
0: Well, what in the...
1: He didn't seem to know.
0: It's crazy. I mean, when I got to the office, your sleeplessness was all I could think of. And then C.L. started to have one of his desk-banging fits, and then New York started in on the teletype, and I... Well, I just forgot all about it. The doctor, he did prescribe something for you, didn't he?
1: Yes.
0: Oh, of course. Pills are what you need. You just got yourself into an insomnia state of mind, but once sleeping pills breaks you of it, why, you'll be all right. Yeah. Ooh. Pardon me. Guess I'm tired. Yeah. What do you say we turn out the light and... Both of us go to sleep, huh?
1: All right.
0: Wait a minute. You taken whatever the doctor gave you?
1: Yes.
0: Fine. Well, off of the light, huh? You will be all right, isn't it?
1: I'll be all right.
0: Yeah. Sure you will. Pills will start to work in a few minutes. You'll be all right. Sleep. Wonderful thing, sleep. Wonderful thing. Sleep.
1: Wonderful sleep. He's right. Wonderful. No, mustn't think about that. Mustn't think about anything but staying awake. Wonderful. No, isn't wonderful. Horrible. Horrible sleep. I won't sleep. I'm so tired. If I could close my eyes. Just a minute. Just a second. I wouldn't sleep. Rest. Just rest. No. I'd fall asleep and then... Got to stay awake. Got to stay awake. Just close my eyes. For a second. Just a second. Could... Sleep. Won't. Sleep. Won't. Sleep. Won't.

0: dream. I am asleep. Dreaming.
1: Walking. Where am I walking? Street. So long. Empty. Where am I walking?
0: Running. Why should I run? Where am I running? I've got to stop running and walk. But I can't stop. I can't.
1: House. What is this house? No. I won't go up there. I won't. I won't. But I am. I won't. I won't. But I am. Going in. Who's in here?
2: Hello, Claire. Where's my father?
0: You again.
2: Where's my father?
0: You again.
2: Where's my father?
0: The same dream.
2: Where's my father?
1: Don't say that.
2: Where's my father?
1: Stop saying that.
2: Where's my father?
1: No.
2: Where's
1: stop
2: my father?
1: Stop saying that.
2: Where's
1: close
2: my
1: your
2: father?
1: Mouth.
2: Where's
1: stop
2: my
1: saying
2: father?
1: That. Stop.
2: Where's my
1: All right, I'll
2: father?
1: Make
2: my
1: you
2: father?
1: Stop.
2: Where's my
1: Drink
2: father?
1: This. Drink. Just like the other time. Drink. Drink.
0: That stopped you. Jimmy. Jimmy. Oh. Oh. Oh. Oh. Dream. Just a dream. Running in my dream. Just a dream.
3: Wait. Where are you going?
0: Ooh. No. Don't touch me. Put me down. Don't swing me around. I can't stand it. I'm getting dizzy. Around and round and round. Faster and faster and faster. Don't let me go. Don't let me go. Don't let me. Don't let me go.
1: Why am I screaming? Just a dream. I'll stop screaming. Dark. Where am I?
4: Where am I?
1: Where am I? Where am I? Tunnel. Someone following me. Something. No! I know what it is. I know. It won't get me. Never get me. Run, run, run. Never catch me. Never, never. Can't go any farther. End of tunnel. River. Can't go. It's so dark. And it's still coming for me. No, you won't get me. Won't get me. Swim. I can swim. Swim in the dark. Away from... What am I swimming in? Can't see what... Oh.
0: Swimming in... Oh. No. I remember now. It's a dream. Oh, this is just a dream. Just a dream. Just a dream. You can wake up out of a dream. I will wake up. I've got to wake up. Wake up. Wake up.
5: Claire, stop screaming. Claire, wake up. Wake up! You're having a nightmare. Claire, you're having a nightmare. Wake up!
6: Ladies and gentlemen, just to reassure ourselves that we're not dreaming, supposing we take time out from the story of the dream and leave Claire and Charles long enough to slow down our galloping bloodstream and... While we're doing that, listen to some young ladies discussing a problem that is most important to them in these times.
7: Of course you're lonesome. You mope at home all the time. Why, I'll bet you haven't seen the gang in months.
8: Oh, but nobody wants to see me anymore. And I'm so thin and tired and all in, I just don't care. Oh, if I could only feel good once again.
6: Maybe you can, and quickly, too. 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And when you don't get enough iron from your food, you may be weak and pale. 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
8: And you say ironized yeast tablets supply both vitamin B and iron?
6: 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Then see if soon you aren't saying...
8: Oh, I feel wonderful. I've gained pounds. And that weary, washed-out feeling is gone, and now I'm really enjoying life. Oh, how I wish I'd tried ironized yeast tablets ages ago.
6: And now back to Lights Out. It's the following morning. The husband and the doctor stand outside the bedroom door discussing the dream.
9: Acting this way isn't going to help her, Mr. Collins. I'll grant you that it's serious not sleeping for 6 days, but I'm positive she'll be sensible now and tell me what it's all about.
5: But the way she lies there, Doctor, her eyes...
9: I told you, stop thinking about it. You asked me to help her, and I'll help her. Now go make yourself some coffee while I go in and talk to her.
5: But I... All right, Doctor.
9: And stop worrying. Morning, Mrs. Collins. Mind if I talk to you? I understand you had a bad time of it. Well, I can understand you don't feel much like talking. Suppose I pull up a chair. Sit down. Do the talking myself.
0: What do you want?
9: Something very simple. The truth.
0: Truth?
9: Yes, if not for your sake, for your husband's.
0: What do you mean?
9: I want to find out the source of your dreams. If you don't tell me, the consequences may be disastrous. The human organism simply can't endure without the proper rest. Mrs. Collins, I beg of you. Tell me. You must.
0: I...
9: Yes?
0: I must sleep.
9: Of course.
0: If I tell you, you swear you won't tell him?
9: You have my word as a physician.
0: I've been married to Charles for 2 years.
9: Yes?
0: I was never married before, but I'm his second wife.
9: I know.
0: He had a child by that first wife. I didn't like that child. He was always a reminder that Charles loved someone before me. I didn't like that.
9: Well, go on, Mrs. Collins. Now, Mrs. Collins, please. Go on and tell me. No, you shouldn't do that. Mrs. Collins, there's only one answer to this. You must take a sedative and get some rest. A few hours of sound sleep and everything will straighten itself out. I'm sure of that. Now, you will take a sedative, won't you?
0: Yes. Yes, I will.
9: Fine. You'd better take some right now while I'm here. Water. Here you are. Drink this. Come now, drink.
0: Leave it. I will.
9: Promise?
0: Yes.
9: Here's the sedative. Take two now, and if that doesn't do it, take two more in, say, half an hour. I'll leave you more than enough.
0: All right.
9: Now, you will take it.
0: Yes.
9: It's the only sensible thing to do. I'll drop in and see you this afternoon. I know that after you've slept, you'll feel more like talking.
0: Yes.
9: Now, sleep well. Goodbye.
0: Goodbye. Sleep well. Sleep well. Sedative. Yes. Sleep well. Must sleep, must. But if I sleep... I've got to sleep. Got to. Don't care what happens. Got to sleep. Water. Where? He left the glass. Yes. Pills. How many? I don't know. I don't know. Put them in. Drink. Drink it all. We'll sleep. We'll sleep. What if it doesn't work? No. Doctor said I will sleep. Close my eyes. Don't care. We'll sleep. We'll sleep. Dream. I'm asleep. Dreaming again. Walking. Where am I walking? Street. The long. Empty. Where am I walking? Running. Why should I run? Where am I running? I've got to stop running and walk. But I can't stop. I can't. House. What is this house? No. I won't go up there. I won't. Not again. But I am. I don't want to. But I am. I won't go in. But I am going in. Who's in here?
2: Hello, Claire. Where's my father?
0: You again.
2: Where's my father?
0: You again.
2: Where's my father?
0: The same dream.
2: Where's my father?
0: Don't say that.
2: Where's my father?
0: Stop saying that.
2: Where's my father?
0: No,
2: where's
0: stop
2: my
0: saying
2: father?
0: That. Close where's your father? Mouth. Stop
2: where's
0: saying
2: my
0: that.
2: Where's
0: stop.
2: My father?
0: All right, I'll make you stop. Drink this. I'll drink. Just like the other time. Drink. Drink. There. That stopped you. Didn't it? Didn't it? Dead. Jimmy. You're dead. I did kill you. That's the way it was. I did kill you. There. I've said it. I did kill you. I had to. Every time I looked at you, it was the infernal first wife of his I saw. You understand? I had to kill you. Gone. Jimmy. Gone. That never happened before. Never happened before in my dream. Dream. Just a dream. Why do I run? It's just a dream.
3: Wait. Where are you going?
0: Oh. No. Don't touch me. Put me down. Don't swing me around. I can't stand it. I'm getting dizzy. Around and around and around. Faster and faster and faster. Don't let me go. Don't let me go. Don't let me go.
10: Why am I screaming? It's just a dream. I'll stop. Screaming. So dark. Where am I?
3: Where am I?
10: Where am I?
3: Where am I?
10: Where am I? Tunnel. Someone following me. Something. No!
0: After me again, again. Won't get me. Never get me. Run. Never catch me. Never.
10: Can't go any farther. End of tunnel.

0: away from. What am I swimming in? Can't see what.
1: Oh.
0: Swimming in.
1: Oh.
0: No. I remember now. It's a dream. All this is just a dream. Just a dream. Just a dream. You can wake up out of a dream. I will wake up. Why can't I wake up? It's just a dream. A dream. Always at this moment I've been able to wake up. It's coming through the water. After me. I've got to wake up. I've got to wake up. I can't swim in this. I can't. Got to wake up. Why can't I wake up? Dream, just a dream. Always woke up before. Why can't I wake up out of this dream? What if I could never wake up out of this dream? The pills. The doctor's pills. I took all of them. He said only two. But I remember, I didn't think I took all of them. I'm not dreaming. I'll never wake up out of this dream. I'm dead.
2: Ah, Mr. Obler, trapped in a dream, huh?
3: Why not? You know, Frank, there are some people that say that for all we know, all of us are in a dream.
2: Did you ever see a dream walking? Well, I did.
3: Oh, seriously. Doesn't everything exist only through your senses? What you see exists, what you hear exists, what you smell exists. But the existence of things in a dream is just as real. Is it possible that right at this moment you're dreaming?
2: Well, time out till I pinch myself. Ow. No, I'm awake enough to want to know what's happening next week.
3: Well, next week. It's a really exciting story. But supposing you tell me first, Frank, what you've got to say, and I'll follow you.
2: Well, I'll just take a moment for another very important point about ironized yeast. Folks, if vitamin B and iron shortage is what's keeping you miserably thin and weak and jittery, for your own sake, get ironized yeast tablets right away. They cost but a few pennies a day, and you don't risk even those few pennies. 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If you don't quickly begin to eat and sleep better, to gain new pounds, to feel much stronger and peppier, the cost of the first bottle will be refunded to you in full by Ironized Yeast, Box IY, Rahway, New Jersey. 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Now, what were you saying about next week's story, Mr. Obler?
3: Well, before I tell you that, there's something of vital importance to you and me I'd like to talk about. I mean, to all of you out there. It's inflation. Yes, that's a terror as much as a nightmare. The fight against inflation involves every man, woman, and child. This is a front on which, in the words of President Roosevelt, everyone in the United States will be privileged to remain in action throughout the war. Now, what causes the present danger of inflation? Our factories are working at top speed, but they're turning out equipment needed to win the war. Not goods for you. More to spend, less to buy. This is the danger point. This can be the beginning of disastrous inflation if we start bidding against each other for the limited amount of goods on hand. If each of us tries to get a hold of everything he can, we force prices up. Savings, insurance policies are wiped out. Now, our government has taken steps to control the rising cost of living, and you, well, you ought to know about those details. These include provisions for keeping prices stable and for distributing goods fairly through rationing. As part of the same anti-inflation program, wages and farm prices have been stabilized. And excess profits are being taxed. We can beat inflation if all of us understand these measures are our protection to ourselves and work to make them effective. We shall lose out to inflation if each group and individual acts on the principle of, he got something, I'm going to get something too. Now, beating inflation means buying only what we need, putting aside for the future every other extra dollar. And now about next week's play. It's a story about a man who did exactly this. He took out a match, he lit it. And he looked into the flame, and as he did so, he thought to himself, why, that little dancing thing in the flame is alive. For life, he knew, was anything that moved by itself and fed another matter. And that definition certainly applied to the flame. So he lit another match, and then, but that's next week.
2: Yes, tune in next Tuesday again for Arch Obler's eerie story, The Flame. And if you need more vitamin B and iron, be sure to try...

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0: This is the fascinating story of Dantro, the Planet Man, troubleshooter for the League of Planets organization, the law enforcement body for peace and justice in the celestial world, whose headquarters and center of operations are situated on the capital of all the planets, Planaria Rex. From Mercury to Pluto, wherever danger threatens the universe, you will find Dantro, the Planet Man, fighting for fair play. In a moment, the Planet Man. As you will recall, Dantro and Beryl were in the graveyard of spaceships with the band of survivors. Slats, out in space aboard the Alpha, has discovered that the ship will only move one way, toward the planet upon which Dantro and Beryl are trapped. Surrounded by hostile ships, he decides on a desperate measure.
1: That's right, you skunk. Sit out there where you're safe. You're waiting for me to quit to give up, huh? Well, you'll wait till your ships rot with rust.
2: I wish Dantro was here. Promised him I'd go back to Aurora for help if he sent up that flare. Now I can't go if I want to. Now there must be some way out. He could think of it. Now why can't I? Only direction that the ship will go is toward that rotten trap of a planet. If I head in that direction, I'll only get the Alpha into worse trouble than it already is. Hey, wait a minute. That's it. It's a chance. If I'm wrong, it'll be just too bad. Well, I'm not doing anyone any good sitting out here. I'm gonna try it.
3: You mean to say, Sacro, that in all the years you and these others have been here, there hasn't been a chance of escape?
4: Not a chance. When a ship is dragged down by the magnetic field, the insect people surround it almost at once.
3: Well, I didn't see any signs of them when our ship crashed.
5: You were unconscious, Planet Man. As I told you, I did not wait since I feared whoever had been responsible for our crash would soon appear. My sensory mechanism told me that they came almost a second after I carried you away from the launch.
4: You see? That's the way it's always been. The few you see here with me did as Beryl did. All the rest have been carried to the insect people's city below as slaves.
3: Did the insect people ever come to the surface otherwise?
4: Only when a ship has crashed, or to send out a space patrol. They can no longer make any of the things they need to live. The machines that serve them were built when their race was still advanced. Now all they can do is to wreck ships and use the equipment and radioactives they find aboard.
3: And the field that surrounds their planet, what of that?
4: That, too, is one of the machines left from the days when their race still had scientists.
3: And if we could wreck that machine, they would not know how to repair it.
4: If we could wreck the machine. But you're talking of the impossible. The machine is miles beneath this surface, guarded, hidden, inaccessible.
3: Unless we could get down there.
4: There's only one way any of us ever get down into the cage cities of the insect people. As their slaves.
5: Over the years, they must have carried many thousands of red spacemen below to their city.
4: I know what you two are thinking. Let them capture you and then start a revolt. You think we haven't thought of that? Even tried it? Don't underestimate the insect people, Planet Man. They're a dying race, yes, but they're not so easy to deceive.
3: Well, has none of your band ever managed to get below in return?
4: None. And as I said, we've tried it. Over the years, 20 of our group have gone below. None have ever returned, or even managed to send us a message.
3: What do you think, Beryl?
5: It is not a matter of thought. I will leave the thinking to you. As I told you, Planet Man, my expedition is in jeopardy. They are with the insect people. I can only follow and do my best to free them.
4: Listen to me. I know what I'm saying. If you let them take you down now, you'll never return. Here, at least, we're free. We can hope for some miracle. Once you go down there, you're as good as dead.
3: Well, it seems to me you're not much better off here. You only think you're free. But free to do what? Hide like hunted beasts cringing in the shadows of this graveyard of ships?
5: You will go with me then.
3: I think so, Beryl. I wait for only one thing. I'm still not sure what has happened to Slats. There's a chance he's not been trapped. He may be on his way for help right now.
4: You mean you have a ship out there?
3: Oh, yes. We left our ship 100 million miles off in space. We feared a trap of some sort.
4: I'll forget him. He'll rot in space or soon join us here. Your ship will lie here with the others and rust sooner or later.
3: What do you mean?
4: Half of us have tried the same thing, only to discover when we tried to turn away from the planet that we were caught in its pull. 100 million miles won't matter. Your ship is just as surely trapped as you are.
1: The odds are slim, but I may make it. What have I got to lose? All right, you scavengers, follow me if you got the guts. Here I go! I'm going to have to shave it close. Give her all she'll take. Better step up the drive. What's the reading? 15 million miles from target. When I hit 10, I'll step the speed up higher. 10 million. 8 million. 6 million. 3 million. 1 million. 500,000.
3: Wait another few hours, Barrel. If there's no sign of aid from the Mardi, I'll go out with you to the city below.
5: Wait. Can you hear it?
3: Hear? Hear what?
5: My sensory mechanism is more acute than your hearing. It sounds like a ship coming down, but at incredible speed.
3: Yes, I can hear it now. Is it really a ship? It might be Slats and the Alpha coming with help from the Mardi.
5: It is only one ship, and it seems to be headed straight toward the surface of this planet.
4: I warned you about that. You might as well cross that ship of yours off. It's coming down to join these other hulks here in the spaceship cemetery.
3: Well, let's get to the surface and see.
6: Look out there. You can see it now. Is it the Alpha, Barrel?
5: It is the Alpha.
6: Falling, as I warned you.
5: No, not falling. He's heading down with every ounce of speed those engines will give.
6: Well, that's suicide. He must have lost his head.
5: It looks like it.
0: Slats is heading for certain death. What can he be trying to accomplish? We'll be back in a moment, so level off. When we left Dantro, Barrel, and Sacro, the leader of the underground on the planet of the insect people, they were watching Slats power driving the Alpha onto this strange planet in what appears to be certain destruction. We find Slats as he mumbles to himself during this maneuver.
1: Well, I hope I make it. But if I don't, there won't be any pieces left to bury, not even of the Alpha. What's the reading? 100,000! Well, I'll know in a minute. Those other ships didn't even try to follow me. I guess they figure I've quit. Well, one of us is going to be surprised, and I hope it's him!
6: If that ship hits anywhere near here, it'll take 10 miles of this planet with it.
5: Look at him come. I wonder, that might be it.
6: What is it, Barrel?
5: The angle. He's headed straight down. He's approaching the surface of the planet at a slight tangent. Do you see what he's up to?
6: Wait a minute. Of course, I knew Slats wouldn't give up that easily, but can he make it?
5: It's going to be close.
6: He's coming closer. Closer. Watch it, Slats. Watch it.
5: He can't hear you.
6: I know it, Barrel, but I have to do something. Watch it, Slats. Watch it!
7: What are you two talking about? He's committing suicide and you talk. Let's get to cover.
6: No time to explain now, Slats. Slats, now! He did it, Barrel! He did it! Good old Slats!
7: You two mad? What's this all about?
6: You didn't hear any crash, did you?
7: No, but he might have hit too far away. In this thin atmosphere, sound doesn't travel very far.
5: He did not crash. I would have heard it, and you can take my word for it. He did not crash.
7: All right, all right. So he didn't crash. So what?
6: I'll explain it to him, Barrel. You see, Sacro, you must have been right. He was trapped. There was only one way he could move, and that was the way the magnetic field pulled him toward this miserable planet.
7: I don't need you to tell me that. I could see it.
6: But what you don't see is why he did it.
7: What is there to see? I saw he almost committed suicide.
5: Almost, but not quite. It was the only chance he had to break the grip of this planet.
6: Right. He used the pull plus the Alpha's drive to build up terrific speed. He just shaved the surface of this planet, but when he passed it, he was going at an incredible rate. Maybe enough to break out of the magnetic field. What do you think, Barrel?
5: I wish I were sure. There is a chance, but we do not know just how far the field extends. He may merely end up caught on the other side. I cannot wait to find out when my people are in danger.
6: You're going down below now?
5: I must, but there is no need for you to risk your life when there is a chance that Slats will return with help. I have no life to risk. I am a machine.
6: Machine or not, I can't let you go down there alone. Count me in. How about you, Sacro? Or any of you, are you going with us?
7: I admire your bravery, but you're fools. I told you there isn't a chance. We'll stay here, where at least there's a hope.
6: Well, have it your way. Where's the entrance?
7: I'll guide you there. Zalto, you take charge until I return.
8: Yes, Sacro.
7: Follow me. There. You see, Planet Man, at the foot of that rise?
6: That rough depression?
7: That's it. It's a huge port. At regular intervals, the insect men come up to scout for new wrecks or to send one of their ships out to see if some ship is caught in their web.
6: How often do they come out?
7: Oh, don't you worry. You wouldn't have to wait long. There should be a party leaving or going very soon now.
6: You'd better leave then before you're seen. How much longer will it be light?
7: An hour or so. Now listen, you know what's under that lock? A straight drop, miles down. Even if you had a jet copter, it wouldn't work here. Forget this crazy scheme. Come back with me before it's too late.
6: Thanks anyhow, Sacro. You'd better get going. If Slats returns with help before we get back, tell him where we are.
7: I'll tell him you said goodbye. That's about what it amounts to.
0: Dancho and Barrel seem to be walking to certain doom. What has happened to Slats? We'll be back in a moment, but first, here is a message the Planet Man wants you to hear.

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0: It was raining. The date was August 31st, as I remember. And I had just heard that Sir John Rowell and his daughter had leased a villa here at Wanley-Pin for the winter. I hadn't seen Sir John since I had been in London 4 years ago. Naturally, I was anxious to see my father's old friend. I walked across the sands in the pouring rain to the lonely house on the cliff which he had leased. I remember wondering at that time why any man would choose such an isolated and cheerless spot. But then my taste for his villa might have been dulled by the constant fall of the rain and the dreary, overcast skies. I knocked on the door and then waited. It seems I waited some time before his Arabian servant...
1: Yes?
0: Is Sir John Rowell in?
1: Who is calling, please?
0: Mr. Lansing from London. Mr. Dennis Lansing the second.
1: Come in, please.
0: Oh, thank you.
2: I don't see why you have to rent this place for the entire year, Father. It's depressing.
1: Please to be seated, sir. I announce you.
0: Thank you.
3: Perhaps I have reasons of my own, Dennis.
2: Oh, I don't doubt it. But there would have been a million places in England which would have served your purpose just as well, I'm sure.
1: Mr. Dennis Lansing, the second to see you, Sir John.
3: Dennis Lansing? Show him right in, Kiara. Show him right in.
2: Another one of your headhunting friends,
3: you'll
2: Dad.
3: You'll see, Phyllis, you'll see.
0: Oh, Sir John.
3: Well, come in, my boy, come in. Let's have a look at you. Well, you've grown up since I last saw you.
0: Oh, the inevitable result of years, sir.
3: Well, I'd like you to meet my daughter, Lady Phyllis.
0: Oh, how do you do?
4: Hello.
0: Well, do I look like a headhunter?
4: Not in the least.
3: Phyllis, stop flirting with the young man. Go upstairs and change for dinner. Even in this villa, you can't expect to come to the table in that dress.
4: Oh, Father, really? The first time I've had a chance to be amused, I'm sent out of the room.
3: You'll have plenty of chance to talk to Dennis later on. You'll stay to dinner, won't you, sir?
0: I'd be delighted.
4: I'll see you then, Mr. Lansing.
0: Yes, indeed.
3: Well, what are you doing in this part of France? Is your father with you?
0: Well, the family's in England. I'm vacationing here for 2 weeks in a pension near the casino.
3: Pension? Why don't you stay with us?
0: Well, really, Sir John, I wouldn't think of...
3: Why wouldn't you? I insist on it. Yes, I insist on it. Kiara.
1: Yes, sir.
3: I'd like you to pick up Mr. Lansing's luggage after dinner.
1: Yes, sir.
3: And at whose pension are you staying?
0: Madame Corvée's.
3: Madame Corvée's, oh. And Kiara.
1: Yes, sir.
3: Prepare the left wing for Mr. Lansing tonight. He'll be staying with us.
1: Yes, sir. We'll do it, sir.
0: Well, how's the hunting going, Sir John?
3: Famously. Phyllis and I just came back from India, as a matter of fact. Tell me, Dennis, have you ever seen any of my trophies?
0: Oh, no, I haven't, sir, but I've heard my father talk about them.
3: Well, you have a great store, great treat in store for you. I fixed up the back room in this villa as a trophy closet. Would you like to see it?
0: Yes, as a matter of fact, I would very much.
3: Well, come along, then. We'll have just time enough before dinner. This is the room. Well, let me light a candle first. There. That'll do it.
0: Yes, you have quite a collection here.
3: Nice looking lion's head in the corner, eh?
0: Oh, that's a beauty.
3: Yes, I got that elk in the north last winter.
0: What a tremendous spread of antlers.
3: Yes. You know, Dennis, it took only one shot to pin it down.
0: Oh, fancy shooting, Sir John.
3: Yes, record shooting under the circumstances.
0: And what's under this cover?
3: No. Don't look there, Dennis.
0: Oh, what? What in heaven's name? Why, it's a human hand.
3: I haven't restricted my zeal for hunting to the animal kingdom, as you no doubt realize.
0: Yes, so I see. Oh, it's horrible looking.
3: You should have seen the man it belonged to.
0: Well, I didn't mean to pry, sir.
3: I realize that, Dennis, but no harm's done. You would have seen it sooner or later. It belonged to an enemy of mine. A man I met on one of my many travels.
0: But how did you get the hand, sir?
3: Are you sure you're interested, Dennis?
0: Well, yes. That is, if you feel like telling me about it.
3: I don't mind. His name is Magord, the head of a fanatical cult. My wife met him on one of our journeys. He fascinated her. He talked her into... killing herself in order to destroy her earthly body and liberate her souls.
0: My father once told me something of all this.
3: Yes. It was quite a scandal in London at the time. She wrapped herself in old oil rags. He gave her the flame in order to set those rags on fire.
0: I hadn't realized that
3: she died suffering horribly while he chanted black magic over her burning flesh. My daughter Phyllis was only 10 then.
0: Well, didn't they jail this man McGord?
3: They couldn't find him. He left the country. But I found him. I hunted the four corners of the earth for him. Just as I've hunted for wild beasts.
0: And when you found him?
3: I staked him to the wet earth and cut off his hand.
0: And left him there?
3: Yes. To die.
0: But why have you got the hand chained to the wall?
3: You probably won't believe me. But that hand is alive.
0: Oh, nonsense.
3: Nonsense? It's not nonsense at all, Dennis. My life is safe only as long as that chain holds that hand.
0: But how can a severed part of a body retain life?
3: I wish I knew. The dinner bell. Well, we'd better hurry down. Kiora hates to be kept waiting. He's quite a cook, you know. Doesn't want his food spoiled.
0: Look, Sir John, the hand. I could have sworn it moved.
3: Yes, it does. Frequently. Come along. And, oh, Dennis, don't say anything about the hand to Phyllis. She hates the thought of it.
0: You have my word, sir. I won't mention the hand at all.
3: Well, Dennis, what do you think of Kiora's cooking?
0: If this is any sample, Sir John, your man Kiora is the best cook in France.
4: Oh, you haven't tasted anything yet, Dennis. Wait till Kiora makes one of his famous curry dishes. He's quite an expert on curry.
3: Do you like curry?
0: Well, at times I do. It's a little peppery for my taste.
4: Oh, don't say that to Father. It's sacrilegious.
1: I beg your pardon. Letter came just now, Sir John, for you, on the door.
3: Another one, Kiora?
1: Yes, sir. Another one. I say should move now.
3: Phil, Dennis, will you excuse me? Suppose you young people take your coffee in the parlor.
4: Oh, of course, Father.
3: I will join you later. Kiora?
1: Yes, Sir John.
3: What time was this letter delivered?
0: Oh, here, let me carry your coffee tray for you.
4: Oh, thank you.
0: Now, how does it happen that we've never met in London, Phyllis?
4: Well, the last time I was in London, I was just coming out of pigtails.
0: Oh, I would have liked you in pigtails.
4: You're nice. Tell me more.
0: No, honestly, here, sit down on the window seat and I'll tell you more.
4: I love to sit on this seat and plaster my nose against the window when it's raining.
0: Oh, I like rainy weather.
4: Oh, so do I.
0: Do you? Amazing. We like the same thing. You know, people who like the same thing ought to get married.
4: Oh, silly.
0: Oh, didn't I tell you? I'm going to marry you.
4: You're awfully sure of yourself.
0: Well, I once swore that the first woman who called me a headhunter would be my wife.
4: You are nice.
0: You said that before. If you're going to be my wife, you'll have to broaden the scope of your conversation.
3: You beast! Beast! Beast!
4: Dennis's father.
0: Oh, what is it?
3: I didn't know you lived. But you're chained to the wall. And you won't break loose. Never, never, never. You won't break loose, you.
4: Oh, my God, sir, that dreadful hand. No. Quickly, Dennis, to the trophy room back here.
0: But what's happening?
4: You'll see. This way, to the left.
0: I'm right behind you, dear.
4: Oh, Father, Father, stop it. Stop it, darling. You'll only make yourself ill.
3: Beast.
4: Open that door, Dennis, quickly. We've got to get him out of that room.
3: I'll strike you again and again and again.
4: Father! Hold him, Dennis.
0: Sir John!
3: Let me go, Dennis. Look at it, Dennis. Look at the hand now. Look at it. It's moving. The fingers are grasping the air. It wants to grasp my throat.
4: Oh, no, Father. Please come away from this room. Please,
0: come
4: Father,
0: along.
4: Please.
0: Come along now, Sir John. Come along.
4: Help me with him, Dennis. He's fainting. Oh, Father.
3: Phyllis.
4: Oh, there. That's better. We'll have to carry him ourselves.
0: There now, Sir John. Sir John.
4: It's no use, Dennis. Every time Father goes into the trophy room, this happens. Every time he sees that hand, he has an actual physical fight with it.
0: A fight with the hand?
4: I've wanted him to get rid of that thing millions of times. He makes himself ill over it. It'll destroy him this way.
0: Here, let me carry him to the living room.
4: Can you manage?
0: Yes, I can manage. I think we ought to call a doctor for him, Phyllis. He's in a self-hypnotized coma.
4: Dr. Flaubert, he lives about a half mile down the road to the left.
0: Good. Here now, Sir John, lie down here. I won't be long, Phyllis. Just let your father rest here on this sofa. There, he'll probably sleep until I get back.
4: Dennis.
0: Yes?
4: Don't stay away too long, Dennis. I'm frightened of being alone in this house.
0: Which way do I turn to go to the doctor's?
4: Well, after you leave this house, turn to the left and walk straight down the road. Oh, about a quarter of a mile. It's not far. Oh, hurry, Dennis, please.
0: I will. I'll be back shortly.
5: Phyllis. Phyllis. The hand. The hand.
4: Oh, please, Father, you mustn't think about it.
5: The chain on the hand is unlocked.
4: Unlocked? Oh, what's the difference? A hand can't run away, Father.
5: Please, Phyllis, please. Lock the chain. Lock it. Go now. And lock it.
4: All right, if you want me to, of course. Will you be all right alone here?
5: Yes. Yes, quite all right.
4: Oh, if only you hadn't sent Kiora into town.
5: I'm so hot. Hot. No. No! Phyllis! Phyllis, help me! Help me! It's the hand! The hand! Coming for me! Crawling on the wall like a scorpion! Closer! Closer! Nearer! Nearer! It's coming for me! No!
0: Here we are, Dr. Flaubert.
6: Yeah, the rest is dark. We thought Lord Raoul was waiting for us in the living room.
0: Well, I thought so, too.
6: It is a wet night. Wet night. Whoa. Whoa!
0: This way, Doctor. Come along. You know, that's funny. There's no light. I left a light on in the parlor.
6: Yeah. Perhaps Lord Raoul turned it off so he could sleep.
0: Well, perhaps. Yes, perhaps.
6: They do not answer, no?
0: No, no, they don't.
4: Who is it? Who's out there?
0: Phyllis! It's Dennis and Dr. Flaubert. Let us in.
4: Oh, Dennis! Dennis! Oh, Dennis. Dennis' father's dead. Daddy's been murdered.
0: Murdered?
4: Dr. Flaubert, my father's been choked to death by... By the hand.
6: Where is he, my dear?
4: On the sofa in the living room.
0: Come along, Doctor. You can take a look at him. I'll light a candle.
6: Yeah.
4: I'm frightened. So frightened, Dennis. Father asked me to go to the trophy room to be sure the hand was locked safely to the wall. As soon as I left him alone, I heard Dad screaming. When I came back, look, that's what I saw.
6: Let me examine him, Mademoiselle.
0: Here's a candle, Doctor.
6: Thank you.
0: There. Phyllis, try to control yourself. You're safe now.
4: Father.
0: Phyllis, now stop crying, my dear.
4: It's so incredible, Dennis. A severed part of a human body being able to commit murder. Murder.
0: Did you see the hand?
4: No, I didn't. It was gone by the time I returned, and all the lights but that one candle near the window were out.
0: Dr. Flaubert. Is it possible for that hand to be alive?
6: Under ordinary circumstances, I would say no, Monsieur Lansing. But these are anything but ordinary circumstances.
0: Then you admit it's possible for this hand to have done the murder.
6: I admit nothing, Monsieur. Only I must judge from the evidence which confronts me. And no human hand ever performed this murder. Look at the imprints on the neck of Lord Raoul. Skeleton imprints. The imprints of skeleton fingers.
4: Then the hand is still loose in the house somewhere.
0: Did you see the hand in the trophy room, Phyllis?
4: I never got back there. Oh, Kiora.
1: I have brought your luggage back, ma'am.
6: Lord Raoul...
3: Yes, Kiora. Lord Raoul is dead.
6: I knew it. I knew it. I told him not to stay in this house. I could feel the danger around us.
7: Yeah, could you indeed, Kiora? Perhaps you understand more of this than we do.
6: No, it is pity. Lord Raoul was fine hunter.
3: Tell me, Kiora, what was in that letter that Lord Raoul received this evening which threw him into such a panic?
6: I do not know, Mr. Lansing.
3: But where did it come from?
6: I do not know that either.
7: Yeah, this isn't the case for us to solve, Mr. Lansing. It is up to the police.
4: Oh, not the police. Please, Doctor. It will only start an old scandal all over again.
7: What, Mademoiselle?
4: No, my father wouldn't have wanted it. The publicity over my mother's death ruined his life. He wouldn't want the old scandal repeated.
3: It doesn't necessarily have to be in the papers, Phyllis.
4: Dennis, my father wouldn't want it.
3: But as long as his death is a mystery, your life is in danger.
4: There's no mystery about it. My father was murdered by the hand. He always knew he'd die that way, always. The hand will remain in this house. I'm going as far away as I possibly can.
6: The Lady Phyllis is right, Monsieur Flaubert.
7: How can you be so sure it will not follow her?
6: I know more of East Indian magic than you do, Doctor.
7: East Indian magic or not, as a doctor in charge of this case, I will have to report Lord Raoul's death to the authorities to make arrangements for his funeral.
4: My father's body will be taken to England. Kiora knows exactly what to do.
7: Nevertheless, I must make the report of his death. It is customary procedure in France. An investigation will certainly follow in the morning.
6: You make trouble for all of us, Dr. Flaubert.
7: Yes, especially for you, Kiora. Bonsoir.
4: Good evening, Doctor. Thank you.
6: I do not think it is wise to stay in this house tonight, Lady Phyllis.
3: Kiora's right, Phyllis. You can return with me to Madame Corvée's.
4: And leave Father here alone like this?
3: But there's nothing more you can do for him, Phyllis.
4: If black magic does exist, I can at least watch over him tonight.
6: But Lady Phyllis...
4: No, Kiora. I'm going to stay right here. If you both want to leave, you can.
3: I won't leave you, Phyllis. If you want to stand watch, I'll stand with you.
6: I make some coffee, Lady Phyllis, yes?
4: Oh, yes, Kiora, if you please.
6: Then I return to town and make arrangements for our immediate return to England.
4: I don't know what I'd do without you, Kiora.
6: Maybe Kiora fix it so we leave before authorities come, yes?
4: If you can, Kiora, I'd be so very grateful.
3: It's so late, Phyllis. Why don't you try and sleep a while, dear? I'll stay awake and watch.
4: Oh, if only I could sleep.
3: Well, I can put out the candle in the window. If the room's dark, you'll find sleeping easier.
4: No, Dennis.
3: Or whatever you say. I wonder what's keeping Kiora so long.
4: I don't know. I hope he's not in trouble.
3: He's been gone over 3 hours.
4: He won't be back till morning.
3: Are you comfortable?
4: Yes, as comfortable as I... Listen.
3: Hmm?
4: Do you hear something strange?
3: No.
4: Listen carefully. It sounds like mice in the corner.
3: Oh, yes, now that you mention it.
4: Like mice or a scratching hand. You hear it now, don't you?
3: Yes, I do, very plainly.
4: Dennis, look on the windowsill. It's the hand crawling like a scorpion towards my father, crawling.
3: It's going toward the light.
4: Dennis, don't touch it. Don't touch it.
3: Be quiet, Phyllis.
4: Forget it. Forget it. What? Going to... try and turn off the light.
3: I've got to grab it.
4: The light, Dennis, the light.
3: I've got it. Light the candles, Phyllis. Hurry.
4: I'll light them. Hang on to it. Just hold it until I get a taper. What? Oh, there. There. Now we can see. Look. Look at it.
3: Yes, just what I thought. A skeleton hand completely without life attached to a stick.
4: You mean then somebody...
3: Yes, somebody stole the hand, attached it to a stick, and is trying to frighten us.
4: But why, Dennis, and who murdered Father?
3: That's something we'll find out rather soon.
8: Help, Mr. Lansing!
4: It's Kiora outside, calling for help. Quickly, Dennis.
3: Out the front door.
8: Mr. Lansing! Mr. Lansing! Help me with this man!
3: Stay back, Phyllis. Hold on to Kiora.
8: Let me go!
3: I've got him. Dr. Flaubert. What are you doing here?
9: Mr. Lansing,
1: Help me bring him into the house.
9: You'll pay the god heavily for this kill.
0: He's wounded.
1: Yes, sir. I used knife on him, unfortunately.
0: Bring him inside.
4: Dennis, I don't understand.
0: Think I'm beginning to. Take his feet, Giora.
1: Yes, sir, I've got him. Feet. Nothing to be proud of. They are the feet of a dog.
0: Close the door behind us, Phyllis. Here, we can put him down here.
1: Yes, sir.
9: You fool, Chiara. I shall imprison your soul for eternity.
1: That is too late, Monsieur Margot.
4: Margot? My father hunted him down and left him to die long ago. Dennis, he can't be Margot.
0: He is, though. He didn't die. He was staked to the ground, Phyllis, but managed to free himself. Kiora suspected the doctor from the first.
1: That's quite right, Lady Phyllis. He kept writing letters to Lord Raoul. He, the only one near enough to drop letters on the door. When he leaves house this evening, I wait outside for him to return. I hide in bushes. I see him and skeleton hand outside window. Then I see light go out inside. Then I grabbed him.
0: And a good thing you did, too.
9: Yes. Good. Now you'd all be dead. Dead. Paying for the crime of cutting off my hand. My hand. My hand was cut off. And I was left to die.
4: But, Kiora, Dennis, he has a hand.
1: Yes, Lady Phyllis. Artificial one. Made of wax.
9: I shall get even with you two. Come for me.
1: He will pay in another world for the crime he committed tonight. I go get the police, Lady Phyllis.
4: Yes, Kiora, if you will. I still don't understand how Kiora knew that Dr. Flaubert was really my god.
0: The East Indian has a strange but almost infallible second sense.
4: Yes, I'm afraid they have, Dennis. A very strange second sense.
0: Phyllis and I waited in front of the fireplace for 2 hours. And finally, Kiora and the authorities arrived. I told them the entire story, as incredible as it sounded, and was granted permission to return Lord Raoul's body to England.
4: Dennis, can we really go back to England now? I'll be so glad to get home.
0: Oh, so will I, dear.
4: Oh, I'm not quite sure what my family will say about my traveling back in the company of a strange man.
0: Oh, stuffy, are they?
4: A little bit.
0: Well, they won't have to worry. We're going to be married just as soon as I have you safely home again.
4: Oh, Dennis, my dear.
0: My darling.
1: Pardon, you may need good housekeeper. Cook, Mr. Lansing. Kiora make very good Indian curry.
0: Good, Kiora. You're her. I can see right now, Phyllis, I'll be eating Indian curry for the rest of my life.
10: 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Bellkeeper!

0: And now, a tale well calculated to keep you in suspense. Listen now to Act One of The Black Door, starring Robert Reddick, featuring Ralph Camargo, and written especially for Suspense by Robert Arthur.
1: The mistake I made was going through that black door. If I'd left it shut the way it was, sealed tight, everything would have been fine. I'd have married Marcia, become a full professor, had my name in all the papers. Well, there's no use telling the story backwards, is there? First things first, as old Professor Wentworth always said. And the first thing in this case is the grant I received to hunt for a lost city in Central America. The city of the fire god. Which might mean something, or might mean nothing. Anyway, I got the grant from the university, chartered a modern helicopter for 3 months, flew it down to Central America, got the necessary government permissions, and made my base of operations the tiny little town of San Marcos on the coast. As nearly as I could figure from the manuscript, the city of the fire god was someplace among the mountains in that area. So I flew back and forth over the mountains in the helicopter, keeping a lookout for ruins in the jungle or the mountain valleys. And for 2.5 months, I saw nothing except trees and rocks. In the town, I was charitably looked upon as a crazy Yankee. And finally, even the children stopped staring at me. But I was getting pretty discouraged. And trying to forget my troubles with a glass of tequila in a little garden outside the town's only cafe, while some native with a guitar serenaded his girl nearby.
2: Waiter?
3: What?
2: Oh, there you are.
4: Pardon, senor. I am not the waiter. He's busy.
1: Busy? No one's been busy in this town since Columbus discovered America.
4: That's very true, senor, but I have paid the waiter to go somewhere else. That's why he's busy. look at this, senor.
1: Well, let me see that. It's a tiny statue, very old.
4: Huh?
1: Statue carved out of volcanic basalt in the style of the oldest known Mayan carving. Where did you get that?
4: Oh, that is easily answered, senor.
1: Well, then tell me.
4: My grandfather, he gave it to me when he died.
1: Well, where did he get it?
4: Senor, that is a harder question.
1: Now, look, if you came here just to play games with me,
4: No, senor. That is why I sent away the waiter. So we could talk confidentially.
1: Yes, well, let's talk confidentially. Where did that little statue come from?
4: From the mountain, senor.
1: Well, the whole country is mountain.
4: Si, that is true, but... you see, my grandfather was a great hunter. Once he followed a wounded jaguar high into the mountains.
1: Mm-hmm.
4: Some savage natives then followed my grandfather.
1: Yes?
4: Well, he was wounded, and to escape, he climbed a great cliff.
1: Go on.
4: And he reached the top, and on the other side, he saw a dead city.
1: A dead city?
4: Si, senor. Silent. Lifeless. Far below him.
1: Yes?
4: He tried to climb down to it, and he fell, senor. For 3 days he lay unconscious. And when he recovered his senses, he had the fever.
1: Mm-hmm.
4: And somehow he found his way out. He does not know how. He staggered back to his home.
1: Yes.
4: They found him in the jungle, crawling on his hands and knees, clutching this little statue and saying over and over, La Puerta Negra! La Puerta Negra!
1: The what?
4: The black door, senor.
1: The black door?
4: Si, senor. And my poor grandfather, he was never strong enough to go hunting again, but he kept this little statue. And he said it had saved his life.
1: What did he mean by the black door?
4: Oh, one cannot say, senor. He could not remember.
1: Surely he went back to the lost city?
4: Well, no, he was not strong enough. Besides, there were the savages.
1: But you mean nobody ever tried to find the city again?
4: Well, why should they, senor? It belonged to the dead. Well, they might be angry if the living came to disturb them, eh?
1: Those old superstitions.
4: Si, senor. Now, me, I am not superstitious, eh? I speak American well. The senor wishes to find this lost city. I, Pedro Ramirez, know where it is.
1: Go on.
4: You see, my grandfather described it to me. The mountains where it is hidden.
1: Yes.
4: They are 3 days walk from here.
1: No, 3 days. Now, that's 50 or 60 miles. What direction?
4: Senor, that is the question, eh?
3: What direction? A most important question, no?
1: I get it. How much?
3: A mere pittance for a rich Yankee, senor. $1,000 American.
1: $1,000?
3: And one half of all the treasure.
1: What treasure is that?
3: Oh, there must be treasure, senor. Why else would you seek this lost city?
1: Because I want to become a professor at a university and marry a girl named Marcia, whose father is head of the Department of Archaeology. All right. $1,000 if you actually guide me to the city you say your grandfather found.
3: And half the treasure.
1: Yes. Half the treasure. If any. We sealed the bargain with a glass of tequila. And the next day, Pedro came with me in the helicopter. He directed me to fly to the southeast, and I did, hovering as low as I dared over the rocky edges and jungle.
5: Well, we've come more than 50 miles, Pedro. No sign of that city yet.
3: Oh, yes, senor. There to the left. There is the mountain.
5: What, that? Now, you're crazy. That's the cone of an extinct volcano.
3: Si, senor. And the lost city is inside the volcano.
5: Oh, now, wait a minute. How could that be?
3: Well, I know I do not know. I was not there when it was built.
5: On the other hand, city of the fire god. I wonder. Well, I haven't looked into that volcano yet, so here goes.
1: We lifted high in the air over the top of the old dead volcano. And we came out over a deep circular valley, grown up with jungle now. But there, in the center of the jungle, was a group of stone buildings dominated by a vast ruined temple.
3: Señor! Señor! The lost city of my grandfather. Oh, it is rich with treasure. I have the feeling.
5: Well, even if it isn't, this is one of the biggest finds in the history of Central America. We're going down now. We'll sit down on that level spot right in front of the temple.
1: We settled in front of the old temple. I cut the motors. And for a moment, we just sat there taking it in. The stone towers. The ancient carvings. The massive walls that had been put into place by men whose bones had turned to dust maybe 3,000-4,000 years ago. And then we climbed out. We were both armed. We had flashlights. And I had a small hammer and chisel tucked into my belt. Aboard the helicopter, I had a case of dynamite if any blasting was necessary, but this was just to be a preliminary survey, so I left it where it was. Pedro and I found ourselves on a big stone plaza with a partially ruined temple in front of us. The entrance was flanked by two tremendous stone carvings. Oddly enough, very like something from Egypt. Human figures with heads that were vaguely dog-like, which made them seem most unhuman.
3: Senor, those statues, I do not like them.
1: Yes, they are rather odd. But I'm more interested in those designs carved in the rock above them.
3: Eh? Design, senor? Oh, they but show the moon, the new moon and the old moon.
1: Yes, and there are more moons all over the front of the temple. Now, that's unusual. Most of the old civilizations in this area worship the sun.
3: Si, senor, but I cannot help wondering.
1: Wondering what?
3: Why the man who made those statues put the heads of dogs on them.
1: It was dark inside the temple, but our flashlights gave us enough light. Vast stone pillars supported a roof high above us as we moved down along a lengthy corridor. And then we came into a central rotunda that got some sunlight through a crack in the roof.
3: Look! Look, senor! Gold! Gold! 10 statues! 12 statues! And each of them solid gold! Come, look, senor! Gold! Gold! I have reached!
1: Pedro was right. Ranged in a circle in the middle of the rotunda were 12 golden statues about 5 feet high. They were all human figures with dog-like heads. And they were all looking at a spot on the floor in the middle of the circle they made.
3: Gold statue! And look! Look at jewels! Jewels! Baskets of them! Oh, senor! Senor, I am the richest man in the world!
1: At the foot of each statue, a carved stone basket. Each one has a handful of gems in it. Obviously, these statues were worshipped, and the gems were tribute.
5: Pedro, have you taken a good look at these statues? Shine your light on this one.
4: Madre mia! Again, the head of the dog!
1: Yes, they're all dog-headed statues. And all their eyes are focused on one spot over there. It seems to be something carved on the floor. Let's see what that is.
4: Senor. That is more strange.
1: A round black carving on the floor. Almost like a globe or a map.
4: Good Lord. Do you know what this is supposed to be?
3: No, senor, I cannot guess.
1: It's the moon. Carved on the floor in black basalt, the moon.
4: Ah, see. Oh, that is most strange,
1: yes,
4: no?
1: You don't know the half of it, because the formations carved here, they're not the formations our astronomers know, unless the Russians have some new pictures they're not talking about. If this carving represents the real geography of the moon... Pedro?
4: Si, senor?
1: The artist who carved this must at some time have seen the dark side of the moon, which no human being has ever glimpsed. I know it sounds crazy, but the more I studied that round black carving, the more I was convinced it was an accurate relief map of the dark side of the moon. And then we discovered something else. Around the rim of that black disc was a series of crevices filled with tar. I dug the tar out, and under it, in each crevice, we found a small basalt statuette like the one that Pedro had originally shown me. In each crevice but one, which was empty.
4: Senor, see? The story of my grandfather is true. This little statue he brought back, look. It just fits into this tiny hole.
1: Yes, yes, it does. The black door. This must be the black door that he talked about.
4: Si, senor. La puerta negra. The black door. But how does it open?
1: I don't know. Now, wait. Suppose we stand each of these little statues upright.
4: Okay.
1: Yes. Yes, they fit tightly like handles. Now, if we push them...
4: Please, senor, we push.
1: And it's turning.
4: I see.
1: The black disc is turning. And now it's loose. Now we can lift it up.
4: Let us lift it. Down there, maybe more treasure, eh? More gold, more jewels.
1: All right. Now it's coming.
4: See?
1: There, it's open. And there's a well-worn flight of steps leading down into the heart of the old volcano.

0: I went along, too. The tunnel sloped downward, ever downward into the heart of the ancient volcano. We came across evidence of much usage, broken pottery, strange carvings on the wall. Our curiosity led us on until presently we came to a cavern whose walls seemed to be lined by a curious growth.
1: Senor, look!
0: Yes, yes, mushrooms or something very much like mushrooms, solid sheets of it all lining the walls.
1: No, senor, that is not what I mean. Look here. Look through here.
0: Oh, a narrow crevice. There's a room in there.
1: That's not a room. It is what is in the room. Come, shine your light. Then let us leave, senor.
0: What has got you so worked up? It can't be treasure. I see.
1: See? A skeleton, senor. Many skeletons. Hundreds, many. Lying one upon the other.
0: Yes, yes. That rocky room is full of human bones. And much as I hate to say it...
1: What, senor?
0: The ones I can see best have tooth marks on them.
1: Oh, senor, let us leave here swiftly. Let us return to the airplane, eh? Let us take the treasure and go.
0: Easy now, Pedro. These bones have been here hundreds of years, maybe thousands.
1: Old bones or new bones, I do not like these bones.
0: There's no cause for alarm. I don't know.
1: Why does the senor study so hard the mushrooms on the wall?
0: Well, these mushrooms certainly haven't been here for 1,000 years, and along here it looks to me as if big handfuls of them have been broken off.
1: Broken off? For why?
0: There's only one thing I know of you can do with mushrooms, and that's eat them. Pedro and I stood staring at each other. I was pretty sure that something, or somebody, had recently been eating that mushroom-like fungus. And I was beginning to wonder what, or who, when we heard it from somewhere far down below us.
1: Senor, what is that?
0: It sounded like a dog howling.
1: A dog? No. That is no dog.
0: Well, what if it's not a dog? What is it?
1: A demon, senor. A devil.
0: Oh, forget that superstition. Something down there, impossible as it seems, something living.
1: And if we do not leave, there will be something dying down here, senor. Please come.
0: Yes, but I'm trying to figure out what on earth that could...
1: Senor Landrish... Those are not dogs upstairs. The statues, the people with heads of dogs upon them. Does the senor not realize what it is that is howling?
0: Until that second, I hadn't made the connection. And then I realized the full significance of those statues. It couldn't be. It was impossible. But what other answer was there? We turned to head for the surface, and just as we did so, I saw something coming up the tunnel toward us. Something that was a pallid white shape in the light of my flashlight. Something running on all fours and howling hungrily as it did so.
1: Shoot, senor, shoot!
0: Okay, that stopped it. Now, let's get out of here. We didn't even stop to look at what I'd shot. I'm not sure I wanted to look. We just turned and ran up that long tunnel to the surface. And as we went, the howling things pursued us. We could hear them behind us like a pack of hungry animals. From time to time, I turned to fire my gun. But I seemed to scare them. We finally popped out into that ruined temple with the 12 dog-headed gods. And I understood at last what that black door was for. It sealed the entrance to the underground world where they lived. Pedro and I flung ourselves on the ground. A great brown slab of black rock was, and we couldn't move it. It was wedged open somehow, and we couldn't get it closed.
1: Senor! Senor, quickly! They will follow us in a moment!
0: Gathered down there beyond the first bend. Obviously, they don't like light.
1: They are getting up their courage.
0: We've got to shut them in. We can't let those things loose. We can't shut the black door.
1: We can do nothing. The helicopter, quickly.
0: I got it. The dynamite in the helicopter. We'll blow in the mouth of the tunnel.
1: But, senor...
0: You heard me. It'll only take 60 seconds. Yeah, that'll keep them quiet another minute or two. Now, come on. Help me with that case of dynamite. It took us less than a minute to get the case of dynamite, bring it back inside the temple and light a fuse. And then I shoved the whole case down the steps into the black tunnel. Pedro and I hurried back into the open, scrambled into the helicopter, and started the motor just in case.
1: Ah, Senor Landry.
0: What is it?
1: The treasure. The jewels. We did not bring them.
0: We can get them after the tunnel is blown in. You don't want to tangle with those dog-headed creatures, do you?
1: No, por los santos, no. But, Senor, what are they? They must be demons, for surely they are not of this world.
0: Well, I agree with you, but they're not demons. Listen. That does it. Tunnel is closed for good. Now, Pedro...
1: Senor, the temple is collapsing. And the earth is shaking. Senor, it's an earthquake.
0: Pedro, there's only one place for us to go, and that's straight up. The helicopter jumped 1,000 feet straight up, just before the temple crashed on the spot where we had been. And then we watched from a box seat, while the lost city crumbled into ruins. The dynamite blast had triggered off an earthquake, and the earthquake rocked.

0: the ground like a man shaking a baby's rattle.
1: Señor, señor, the jewels, the gold, they are down there under many rocks.
0: Yes, and so are the dog-headed creatures. Suppose they'd got loose on the world after being caged underground for thousands of years.
1: Oh, I can only think of all that pressure. For a little while, I was the richest man in the world. I owned a lost city full of jewels. Now I own nothing.
0: After things quiet down, I can bring back an expedition. We'll dig in the ruins. The jewels will still be there.
1: You see? See, that is true, no? I will be rich yet, no? I will buy myself 3 automobiles and 12 silk shirts. I will smoke cigars all day long and have servants to do everything. Señor, I am ruined. I am ruined.
0: What is it now?
1: The dead volcano. He's coming to life. See, the smoke is coming from the ground. Señor, fly higher or we are doomed.
2: Well, that tied it. The dynamite triggered an earthquake. And the earthquake opened up fissures leading far down to where the volcanic fires had been banked for thousands of years. And by the time we got 10 miles away, that entire mountain was blowing up in a vast spouting fire and ashes and molten rock. But somewhere down in the heart of that inferno was the lost city. The city of the fire god. It would have made my reputation. Enough treasure to pay off the national debt. And a howling mob of creatures you wouldn't want to meet this side of hell. Well, that's the story. You read about the new volcano. And now you know what caused it. Would you like to know my theory about those creatures? Well, it's this. 6 or 7,000 years ago, this old earth had some visitors, refugees, you might call them. And some of them settled in Egypt, some in Central America. They brought some highly scientific skills with them, including the secret of overcoming gravity. They ruled for a while, worshipped as gods, and then died out. All except a few who found inside an old volcano a spot just about like home. The native priests managed to lock them in behind that black door and kept them prisoners. After the natives died out, the dog people existed underground, living on mushrooms and keeping their race alive on an animal level. Now they're gone now. But here's a tip for the Army and the Air Force. When you land your first missiles on the moon, keep your eyes open and your guns ready. Because inside those tremendous craters of the moon, living far underground where, maybe, there's still warmth and air, I have a hunch you're going to be running into people. Moon people. Who look a lot like us. Except for their heads.
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0: Bromo Seltzer, made by the Emerson Drug Company, invites you through the creaking door for tonight's Inner Sanctum Mystery, titled Beneficiary Death, written by Ed Adamson and Bob Smith. 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
1: fight Eddie! Promise out to promise out to promise out to promise out to promise out to promise out to promise out to promise out to promise out to promise out to promise out to promise out to promise out to promise out to promise out to promise out to promise out to promise out to promise out to promise out to promise out to promise out to promise out to promise out to promise out to promise out to promise out to promise out to promise out to promise out to promise out to promise out to promise out to promise out to promise out to promise out to promise out to promise out to promise out to promise out to promise out to promise out to promise out to promise out to promise out to promise out to promise out to promise out to promise out to promise out to promise out to promise out to promise out to promise out to promise out to promise out to promise out to promise out to promise out to promise out to promise out to promise out to promise out to promise out to promise out to promise out to promise out to promise out to promise out to promise out to promise out to promise out to promise out to promise out to promise out to promise out to promise out to promise out to promise out to promise out to promise out to promise out to promise out to promise out to promise out to promise out to promise out to promise out to promise out to promise out to promise out to promise out to promise out to promise out to promise out to promise out

0: Good evening, friends of the creaking door. This is your host to welcome you once again into the inner sanctum. Come in, come on in. Oh, I'm tired. Just finished my spring gardening, planted a couple of dozen of bulb heads. But I'm sure they won't be content to stay in their new loams. That's how things are here behind the creaking door. Whatever goes down must come up at night. Oh, by the way, folks, I want you to meet our laughing ghost. We call him Silly Willie because it's easy to tickle his fantasy. But Willie's not really so silly when it comes to getting rid of his mate. The first one left him because he started each day by beating her over the head with a club. Well, naturally, she got sick and tired of such treatment. But his second wife, a brunette, had a much more interesting conclusion. Willie buried her head in the sand at the ocean front. Now she's a beached blonde. Horror has many sides. It can make itself felt in an almost hidden, quiet sort of way. Just as it did that rainy Monday morning that Sam and Helen Braden were at breakfast in their small southern home. The Bradens sat in the kitchen nook near the window, the same as they'd done for 20 years. But still, this morning, things were not quite the same.
1: Sam, you've just been sitting there staring out the window. You haven't touched your breakfast.
2: I'm not hungry, Helen.
1: You didn't sleep last night, did you?
2: A little, on and off.
1: You're just worrying yourself sick over nothing. Now, business is bound to get better.
2: Oh, there's no use kidding you any longer. The store is on its last legs. The bank refused me the loan.
1: Oh.
2: Said I was a bad risk.
1: Then you don't need the bank's money. You can still raise some yourself.
2: Yes, how?
1: Your insurance.
2: Yes. I begged and borrowed everything up to my teeth, but I won't touch that insurance. That's for you, Helen, in
1: Sam,
2: case...
1: Sam, please, listen to me.
2: No, I don't want to talk about it anymore. Getting late. I'm starting for town.
1: Sam, wait.
2: Yes?
1: I wish you'd take the train instead of the car.
2: Why?
1: Well, weather's so awful. Look at the way the rain's coming down.
2: I drove into town in lots worse weather than this.
1: I know, but...
2: But what?
1: Feeling the way you do, Sam, I wish you wouldn't drive.
2: Oh, I'm all right, Helen. I'll see you this evening.
1: Sam, please take the train.
2: I told you I'm all right.
1: I had an awful dream last night. I saw you driving the car along the turnpike, and then suddenly the car crashed and you were...
2: Killed?
1: Yes.
2: Well, that's not such an awful dream at all. Well, it isn't. When you consider my insurance, I'm really worth more to you dead than alive.
1: Hello?
3: Mrs. Braden? Mrs. Samuel Braden?
1: Yes?
3: This is Sergeant Land with the Merrick Police.
1: The police? It's about my husband.
3: Yes. His car was in a crack-up an hour ago on the turnpike.
1: Was he hurt badly?
3: I'm sorry to tell you, Mrs. Braden, but he's dead.
1: Oh.
3: Mrs. Braden? Mrs. Braden?
1: Yes?
3: It's only a formality, but you'll have to come down to the county morgue personally to claim the body. Did you hear me?
1: Yes, I heard you. Oh.
2: Helen? Why are you crying?
1: Sam, why did you do it? I didn't want the insurance money. I wanted you to come back.
2: But I have come back.
1: Police told me you were killed in the auto crash. Just the way I dreamed it. I saw your face. Just the way it is now. Covered with blood. Sam, I only wanted you to live.
2: Why are you talking that way, Helen? I am alive.
1: No.
2: Here, touch me.
1: Sam, don't.
2: You mustn't be afraid. Touch me.
1: Sam, please.
2: Ah. Feel my hand.
1: It isn't cold. You're not dead. You're alive. But your face in that call just now.
2: There was an accident. The car was coming toward me. I swerved to get out of the way, and then everything went black, and the next thing I knew, I was standing at the front door outside.
1: But the police found your body in the wreck. They asked me to come down to the morgue and claim it.
2: My body?
1: They said you were there. Dead.
2: The hitchhiker.
1: Hitchhiker?
2: Just before I got onto the turnpike, I picked up a tramp. I was giving him a lift into town. Wait.
1: What is it?
2: My wallet. It's not in my pocket. It must have fallen out in the crash.
1: Then that's why they thought it was you.
2: Yes. Helen, what are you going to do?
1: Call the Merrick police and tell them you're alive.
2: Put that phone down.
1: But they should know.
2: Put it down. I'm not alive.
1: What?
2: To all intents and purposes, that's my body down at the morgue.
1: Don't understand.
2: This is our chance, Helen. Don't you see?
1: What are you trying to say?
2: It's very plain and simple. My $25,000 life insurance. Now, do you understand?
1: Sam, we can't do a thing like that.
2: And not for just $25,000. Accidental death, the double indemnity clause, $50,000.
1: Sam, please.
2: $50,000. I told you at breakfast time, worth more dead than alive. $50,000. After you collect, we can go away. For the first time, we can really live. We won't have to worry about pennies anymore.
1: Darling, we don't want money that way.
2: All you have to do is go down to the morgue at Merrick.
1: Then we can't do it.
2: Of course we can.
1: They'll find us out.
2: The tramp I picked up told me he was homeless. No family. It's all so perfect. Once you claim my body, no one will ever find out.
4: Now, Mrs. Braden, just one more thing to be filled out on this form. Where do you want your husband's body sent?
1: To the Winston Funeral Home in Crestview. Mm-hmm.
4: Winston Funeral Home, Crestview. Now, come with me, please.
1: Sergeant Landau, where are we going?
4: To that room at the end of the hall. That's where the bodies are kept.
1: Do I have to go?
4: And I'm sorry, but that's the law.
1: You know it's my husband, don't you?
4: Sure. But the next of kin has to make identification.
1: Oh, Sergeant Landau.
4: It'll only take a second. Here we are.
1: Yes, Sergeant. That's my husband.
4: Mrs. Braden, how many years were you married?
1: 20. Why do you ask?
4: Well, it just hit me as peculiar, but it may be because you're upset by your loss.
1: I don't understand.
4: The body you just identified has been here in the morgue for 3 days.
1: What?
4: Your husband's body is here to your right, on this other slab.
2: You should have been more careful. You could have ruined everything.
1: Sam, I didn't know what to do. When Sergeant Landau stopped, I thought that was the body. I didn't know what he looked like.
2: Oh, well, I guess it was my fault. I should have described him to you. Anyway, you got away with it. They gave you the death certificate and they sent the body to the Winston Funeral Home.
1: He came so near to getting caught.
2: But luckily, you acted upset enough to save us.
1: We may not be so lucky the next time.
2: There won't be a next time. From here on, there won't be any trouble for us.
1: Sam, please, let's forget about the whole thing.
2: Are you crazy?
1: Before it's too late. We can still save ourselves. We can say you had amnesia and just turned up. They'll believe that.
2: And let $50,000 slip through our fingers?
1: But we never did anything wrong in our lives. You know we're not the kind of people to do a thing like this. Look at the door.
2: All right, get hold of yourself and answer it.
1: Who could it be?
2: I'll hide in the closet here.
5: Mrs. Braden?
1: Yes?
5: My name is Granger. I'm from the Acme Insurance Company.
1: Sure?
5: I'm here in regard to your husband's death.
1: Come in, please.
5: Thank you. I'll just be a moment. I don't want to bother you unnecessarily at a time like this, but before the company pays you the double indemnity benefits of your late husband's policy, You'll be required to sign these papers. Now, you may mail them in if you choose, or you may sign them right now, and I'll take them back to the office with me.
1: I'll sign them now.
5: Very well. Oh, by the way, Mrs. Brandon.
1: Yes, Mr. Granger.
5: Where will the services be held?
1: The Winston Funeral Home in Crestview.
5: Tomorrow?
1: Yes, at 10 in the morning.
5: I'll be there.
1: You'll be there? I don't understand.
5: To pay my respects. You see, Mrs. Brandon, I knew your husband quite well some years ago when I sold him the policy.
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0: You know, personally, I feel kind of sorry for that Sam Braden. The only way he can make a decent living is by being dead. Well, that's fate for you. Everything was going pretty well until that insurance guy Granger turned up and said he was going to pay his last respects to Sam. You see what happens when you fool around with death? Things go from bad to worse. And now let's get back to our tale and the troubled Braden.
8: Of all people for the insurance company to send out here, it had to be Granger.
1: I told you we couldn't get away with it.
8: Well, we're not finished yet. Granger told you that you'd probably get the check from the insurance company tomorrow.
1: But in the meantime, you'll go to the Winston Funeral Home. He'll know that's not you in the casket.
8: He'll never know.
1: What are you doing?
8: Something we should have done right after Granger left here earlier this evening. Here, take this phone. I've dialed the Winston Funeral Home.
1: But what?
8: When they answer, you tell them they changed your mind. There'll be no services tomorrow. You've just found a paper signed by your husband in which he requested that he be cremated immediately after death.
1: They'll be suspicious.
8: I'll write the note now. That'll cover it. Haven't they answered yet?
1: No.
8: Got to get that body out of there before tomorrow morning. Still no answer?
1: No, not yet.
8: I'd better hang up. It must be closed for the night. If we wait until tomorrow morning, it'll be too late.
1: Then what'll we do?
8: There's only one thing to do, Helen. We're going over to the funeral home and get that body out ourselves. Try the back door down at the end of this alley.
1: We'll never get away with it. I've had the feeling all along.
8: Will you stop talking like that, Helen? Don't you understand? It's worth any risk we take to get that $50,000.
1: But I told you I don't want the money.
8: Wait and see. When you get your hands on it, you'll feel differently. Here's the back door.
1: It's locked, isn't it?
8: Well, of course. What did you expect?
1: There's no way we can get in.
8: Yes, there is. I'll break the glass panel and then reach in and turn the lock.
1: Someone might hear us.
8: You're just making things worse by talking that way. Besides, we looked out in front, didn't we? There's not a soul around. Yes, I'll need something to break the glass. What can I use? I know. Helen, give me your compact.
1: Here.
8: This compact should do fine.
1: Man, you cut yourself.
8: I guess I'm not much of an expert on housebreaking.
1: Don't you see, we can't do any of this right. Because we're not people for a thing like this.
8: Then we'll make ourselves that kind of people. We'll manage. We did so far. I'll have this door unlocked in a second. There. All right, come on, Helen.
1: Can't I wait here?
8: No, no, I need your help. Come on.
1: Sam, that's right.
8: You mustn't be. Just try to think of the money. Just try to think of all the pleasure we'll have with it.
1: We'll never enjoy it. We'll never have a happy moment again.
8: Please, Helen, don't say things like that. Here are the caskets. I'll see what this tag says. Sarah Adams. All right, we try the next one. Samuel Braden. All right, Helen, you get down at the other end and help me lift the lid.
1: Oh, Sam, please, I can't. I just can't.
8: All right, I'd do it myself. Helen, what's wrong? What is it?
1: The coffin. There's no one in it. The coffin is empty.
8: But you had the body sent here from the morgue.
1: Yes.
8: And this coffin tag has my name on it. What could have happened to the corpse? Where can it be? Someone came in.
1: Footsteps. They're coming this way.
8: I can't let anybody see me, and there's no time to get out the rear way. Wait. I know where to hide.
1: Sam, what are you doing?
8: The only safe thing. I'll hide in this coffin.
1: But what'll I do? What'll I say?
8: I don't know, but try to carry it off the best you can.
9: Good evening, Mrs. Braden. I had an idea I might find you here. Oh, you don't have to be afraid of me. I won't hurt you.
1: Who are you?
9: My name is Stephen Winston.
1: You own this place?
9: That's right.
1: We've never met. How do you know who I am?
9: I've made a point of knowing, Mrs. Braden. As a matter of fact, I've just come from your house. I'd planned on having a talk with you about the ceremonies tomorrow. By the way, don't you know it's illegal to force your way into an establishment?
1: Well, I tried to get you on the phone, Mr. Winston. If there was no answer, I thought perhaps your line was out of order, so I came down. I wanted to talk to you, too.
9: About the ceremonies?
1: Yes.
9: Do you mind telling me how you got in here?
1: The rear door was open.
9: That's odd. I distinctly remember having bolted it. However, first I have something very interesting to show you.
1: Mr. Winston, what are you doing?
9: Lift up this coffin, lady.
1: No, don't.
10: Why not?
1: I can't bear to see you.
9: Well, that isn't the reason, is it, Mrs. Braden? That isn't the reason at all.
1: What do you mean?
9: You've already opened this coffin. You know there's no body in it. Isn't that the reason?
1: Yes.
9: I thought so. You probably wonder what's happened to the body that was in it. Well, I'm happy to relieve your mind of the anxiety. I have the body down in the basement, hidden.
1: What? Why did you hide my husband's body?
9: You can drop the act, Mrs. Braden. I know that wasn't your husband's body.
1: No.
9: Yes, of course. I once met your husband. I rarely forget a face. The police would be very interested in your game, but the police don't have to know, necessarily.
1: What do you mean by that?
9: Now look, Mrs. Braden, I'm a businessman. The police don't have to know about this at all, providing you make it worth my while.
1: You want money?
9: Yes. $10,000 should seem to be a fair sum. I suggest, Mrs. Braden, that you get in touch with your dear departed husband and tell him my terms. $10,000 or jail for both of you.
1: Sam, been hours. Thought you'd never get back here to the house.
8: It became light out. I had to be careful no one saw me.
1: Winston knows everything. It was he who took the body out of the casket.
8: Yes, Helen, I know. I heard from inside the coffin. He wants money.
1: We mustn't give it to him.
8: Of course not. He'd go on blackmailing us until he got every cent of the $50,000.
1: That's not what I mean, Sam.
8: It's a good thing you didn't tell him I was in that coffin.
1: Darling, please listen to me. I've been waiting for you to come home. I wanted you to be the one to call the police.
8: Call the police?
1: You've got to. If we make a clean breast of everything now, they may not be too hard on us.
8: They're not telling the police anything.
1: Then Winston will.
8: No, he won't. Winston is dead.
1: What?
8: I killed him. I buried his body where it will never be found. I had to do it, Helen. Things had gotten so that I just had to. Helen, do you have to keep standing at the window there looking at the birds down in the garden? Why don't you talk to me?
1: Talk? What can I say?
8: You can find something to say to make me feel a little better about it.
1: How can you feel better about killing a man?
8: It isn't that I wanted to do it. I had to. You've got to understand that I never had the makings of a murderer in me.
1: No, Sam, you didn't. Until the thought of that $50,000 made you one.
8: Why do you keep saying that? There's nothing I can do about it now. I can't go to the police. They'll sentence me to death. You wouldn't want that, would you?
1: No, Sam, I wouldn't want that.
8: Well, then what can I do?
1: I don't know.
8: Well, there's one thing I know we've got to do, and that's move away from here where no one will know us. Maybe then we can start over again. Maybe then things will be all right between us.
1: Maybe.
8: Sure they will. The 50,000 will make all the difference. What's the matter? Why are you looking at me that way?
1: We can't take that money now.
8: After all I've done?
1: After what you've done, that's just the reason.
8: You're not making sense. We couldn't get anywhere without money. We'd have to get it some way. We need a lot of money to... Helen, look. There's the mailman coming down the walk. I bet he's got the insurance company check with him now. You better go down and see.
1: All right.
8: Why did you stop, Helen? All you have to do is go down the stairs and open the door.
1: I've made up my mind, Sam. We're not taking the money.
8: But you know we need it to save ourselves.
1: Not that kind of money.
8: Now look, the mailman must have that check. That's why he's ringing the bell. It was sent registered. You have to sign for it.
1: I'm not going down to get it.
8: You are. Hurry before he goes away. Now, go on.
1: Don't stand. Let go of me. I'm not answering that ring.
8: Yes, you are. You're opening that door and signing for that letter. I have to drag you down.
1: Helen,
8: get off his step. Oh. Helen. Helen. Oh. Helen. I didn't mean it, darling. I didn't mean it. I didn't.
1: I... No, you didn't. You couldn't help, love. I understand. Sam.
8: Yes?
1: The money. You can't have it now. I'd have to sign the check, and I won't be able to.

Operator, will you please get me the Merrick police? Hello? Is Sergeant Landau there? No, no, he won't have to call back. Message? Yes. Just tell him that Sam Braden is on his way over.

Now that's what I call a significant ending. No doubt there for whom the doorbell tolls. That Sam and Helen sure were bunglers. They handled a cold corpse like it was a hot potato. But before Sam went the way of all burnt flesh for the insurance murder, he was heard to say that honesty is the best policy. Well, anyway, now he's got a coffin to call his own.

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2: It's time to close that creaking door on tonight's Inner Sanctum, which featured Everett Sloan as Sam and Barbara Weeks as Helen. The music was by Lou White, and the entire production was directed by Hyman Brown. Tonight, friends, we close the creaking door for several weeks, while Inner Sanctum takes a short vacation. We'll be back soon, so be sure to listen for that familiar creaking door. Oh, by the way, this month's Inner Sanctum mystery novel is The Motive by Evelyn Piper. Until we meet again, then. Good night. Pleasant.

0: Hello, this is Jimmy Stewart with a special kind of an invitation for you. It's to hear the premiere broadcast of the Hollywood Star Playhouse on Monday, April 24th. Gloom of Night is the title. I'm going to be in it. I think you're going to enjoy this new series of plays. They'll be written by Hollywood's leading writers.
1: And this is Norman Brokenshire speaking for Bromo Seltzer, inviting you to tune in next week, same time, same station, when Bromo Seltzer will present, direct from Hollywood, that famous movie star Jimmy Stewart in an original mystery thriller entitled Gloom of Night. In this exciting story, Mr. Stewart plays a mail carrier who is also a tall storyteller. He matches wits with a murderer single-handed because no one will believe his warnings. Don't miss Jimmy Stewart in Gloom of Night, brought to you next Monday night on the premiere broadcast of Hollywood Star Playhouse by
2: Bromo Seltzer, Bromo Seltzer, Bromo Seltzer, Bromo Seltzer, Bromo Seltzer.
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0: Let us send our imaginations forward into time, into the years beyond 2000 A.D. What strange adventures, what exciting things will we find in the world of tomorrow? 2000 plus. Today, an adventure of outer space, when the worlds met. It is the year 2000 plus 20. At the giant spaceport in Washington, D.C., temporary capital of the Federated World Government, an enormous throng, tense with expectancy, jams every available inch of space surrounding the rocket landing field. All eyes strain upward into the clear blue sky. For today is the day, April 21st, 2000 plus 20. And audio and televox networks of the world are at the rocket field to cover the epic event.
1: Yes, ladies and gentlemen, this is the day we've all been waiting for. In a matter of minutes now, out of that brilliant blue sky will come a ship, a spaceship, carrying in its gleaming hold the first load of uranium taken from the pits of Luna, satellite of Earth. Since the beginning of time... Now, one moment, folks. There's a signal from the tower. This may be it. Take it away, Fred.
2: This is Fred Haskins reporting from the control tower. Our escort planes have been in contact with the spaceship from Luna for the past 12 minutes. They are now approaching the field from the northeast, and any moment now we can expect...
3: And there she is, the rocket ship Kronos, 17 hours out of Luna City. Her magnetium hull white hot from the friction of the atmosphere. Her jet brakes belching fire. She's right over the field now. She's coming down. Down. Down. She's landed. Mark well this date, my friends. This is the dawn of the interplanetary age!

0: calling Moon. Earth calling Moon. Come in, Luna City.
1: Luna City, Johnny Dixon.
0: Dixon, where you been? You're 3 minutes late.
1: Sorry, McCabe. All shipments as scheduled. Everything routine.
0: Report noted. Check out.
1: Check out.
2: You know, Johnny...
1: What, Paul?
2: Sometimes I think we're crazy. Spending our lives cooped up in this pressurized shell, breathing synthetic air, risking our necks every time we put on a space suit and go out into the cold, barren, pitted piece of green cheese. Huh. And for what?
1: Well, you're kidding, Paul. You know the answer. We're space happy. That's all that's wrong with us. Huh. We pulled every wire and practically tore the World Federation apart getting this assignment on the moon. And we'll do it again when the first flight into deep space gets underway. Next month, next year, whenever they get through with their preparations.
2: Yeah, I guess that's it. But right now, Johnny, what I wouldn't give to see a tree again. And cornfields in Kansas.
1: Me, I want to hear a bird singing. And watch the lights go on in the skyscrapers along the waterfront. I want to dance with my girl and breathe in the sweet smell of lilac. Boy, if I... What's that?
2: Huh?
1: That sound, that vibration, it... There, do you hear it?
2: Well, I'm not sure whether I heard or felt it, Johnny. It's like a current of air passing by me.
1: Yeah, that's it. Some kind of pulsation. Makes my skin tingle.
2: Listen. Sounded different, didn't it?
1: Yeah, a different pitch.
2: The instruments are all steady. Nothing on the visit screen. The radar's negative. What is it, Johnny? Where's it from?
1: It's not from Earth, I'll swear to that. I got a crazy notion, Paula. A crazy notion that someone's trying to signal us.
2: You mean...
1: I don't know what I mean. Oh, maybe McCabe's right. Maybe I got a touch of...
2: Johnny, what is it?
1: Look, Paul. Look at the direction finder. It swung all the way around. Those sounds, those waves are coming from outer space. I've got to call...
0: Earth calling Luna City. Earth calling Luna City.
1: Luna City to Earth. Go ahead, Earth. Go ahead, McCabe.
0: Dixon, what's going on up there? What's the idea of beaming out those hammy signals?
1: Signals?
0: Yeah, the harp effect. The music of the sphere stuff. It's giving the boys and the monitors down here the heebie-jeebies.
1: You got them too, McCabe? You picked them up on Earth?
0: Certainly. What's it all about?
1: The signals, if that's what they are coming from one definite spot in outer space.
0: Outer space?
1: That's what I said.
0: Johnny, get your space suit ready. Better have a conference about it.
1: But listen...
0: Have your men tune up rocket 307. Blast off at 0800. We'll be expecting you on Earth in the morning.
3: Days now we've been getting those signals, and not one of you geniuses has been able to decipher them.
4: Hey, well, Mr. McCabe, if you know of anyone who can do it better,
3: then you'd better... Take it easy, Professor Wolfson. You don't have to be so touchy. But 10 days. What do you say, Dr. Lee?
5: 10 days or 10 years, it makes no difference. If those sounds or signals are code, it is in a language unknown to man.
3: You're sure of that?
4: We've consulted the foremost cryptographists of the world. We've tried every way to break the code.
3: What does that add up to?
4: That message, if it is a message, does not come from anywhere on Earth or from any man on Earth.
1: I told you, Chief. It's what I've been saying all along. Of course you can't decode those messages in any known language, living or dead, because they come from Mars.
4: Mars, that cannot be.
1: Yes, Mars. My directional finder on the moon indicated it, and McCabe's down here pinned it down. Look at the graph. I brought it.
4: Yes. Directional signals can be wrong.
1: Yes, sir, but get this. I've been timing those signals. They come at intervals of exactly 24 hours, 37 minutes, and 22 seconds.
4: The length of the day on Mars.
1: Yeah. And if we were trying to signal them, we'd do it, say, every night at 1800. That's what they're doing to us.
4: In that case, the next signal is due
3: in
4: at...
3: In 10 minutes and 13 seconds. And we'll be sitting here like lummoxes, feeling our scalps tingle while the message drifts past us.
5: Gentlemen, excuse, please. But it seems to me the message need not necessarily drift past us.
3: Why not? What do you mean?
5: By the message, I do not mean... the sounds or the words that are being transmitted. I refer to the thoughts themselves. The thoughts that perhaps are being transferred from the Martians to us.
1: Thought transference? That's telepathy.
5: We have discarded that word, Mr. Dixon. Too many charlatans use it. But we do know that there is extrasensory perception of thought impulses. Just as there are sound waves which your ear has learned to interpret... and light waves which your eye and brain transform into a picture. So there are thought waves, electrical impulses discharged by the brain, which vary with the particular thought.
4: An intriguing idea, Dr. Lee. If only we had some instrument that could pick up and sort out these impulses.
5: There is such an instrument, Professor Wolfson.
4: What?
5: I have been working on it for many years. It involves a scanning screen intercepting an electrified field.
3: Well, what are we waiting for?
5: You understand, the telepathator has only been tested for short distances.
1: The signals are reaching us. That's the only important thing, isn't it? How soon can we...
5: The instrument is in the next room. I took the liberty of bringing it with me, hoping it might conceivably be of some use. This way, gentlemen.
3: You say this little machine can take thoughts and turn them into words we can hear? English words?
5: Not only English, Mr. McKeeb. It will translate thought impulses into any language for which you set the dials. You think of something, Mr. Dixon. Now, listen. First, I set for French.
6: Et maintenant, les Chinois.
5: German.
6: Wonderful, these Chinesen.
5: And English?
6: Darn clever, these Chinese.
5: You must understand...
3: Oh, excuse me, Dr. Lee, but we'll have to postpone this. 15 seconds to go. Better set your dials for a remote pickup. Stand by, everyone.
1: Nothing.
5: More power.
3: Well, it was a good try.
1: Wait, I've got that feeling again. My skin's beginning to crawl.
2: Yeah, mine too.
3: Oh, no, it's just your imagination.
5: Quiet! They are coming through now.
6: Planet 4, greeting Planet 3.
5: This is Mars.
6: 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We will communicate.

life on Mars. This week, ladies and gentlemen, the question that has bedeviled mankind ever since the day he first stood erect and gazed into the heavens has been answered. There is life on Mars, intelligent, articulate life. The country, the world, tonight, seethes with excitement. Has Mars received our response? Has our telepathator succeeded in projecting, as thoughts, the messages spoken into it by human beings? Or can it merely receive the thoughts?

0: smell of lilacs, Terry.
1: Mm. I'll never get enough of it.
2: Oh, it's lovely, Johnny. And look, there's a moon out tonight.
1: Moon? Oh, please. You know, it's hard to believe that back in 1950, people could still get romantic over that cold, dead, pockmarked, heavenly yo-yo.
2: Oh,
1: now, that red star up there, Mars, that's a different proposition. It's alive. There are living beings up there.
2: Johnny, it's staggering. It's beyond imagination. It's
1: rubbish. Why shouldn't there be life up there?
2: They're so advanced. Spaceships and interplanetary signals.
1: Well, maybe you've got a point at that. We thought we were so smart because we reached the moon. Our spaceships aren't developed enough yet to get to Mars.
2: It's just as well.
1: What?
2: Because you'd want to be the first to go.
1: Wouldn't you like that? Hmm. I'd be quite a hero. You could point at my picture and say, hey, that's my guy.
2: You're my guy anyway, Johnny.
1: Sure, Terry. But don't worry, honey. I won't be seeing any Martians for a long time.
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6: We got through it, Omar.
5: The time has come. At this moment, which marks the beginning of the great interstellar age between worlds, it is fitting that there be between us a meeting of minds. Therefore, we are sending a ship to visit your planet.
6: No, it can't be.
5: The ship will depart tonight and enter your magnetic field in 7 of our days. Have landing instructions ready. We come in peace. We come in peace.

0: Good evening, ladies and gentlemen. This is Matt Wilson bringing you a report of the emergency session of the Federated World Government. Never has an assembly meeting taken place in such an atmosphere of excitement, panic, and recrimination. And here on the floor of the assembly chamber, all the emotions aroused by the stunning message from Mars have been boiling and clashing all day.
1: I rise for a point of information. As civilian head of the world military government, I want to know why those Martians have beaten us to the draw.
2: Gentlemen, if the decision we are to make is to be a wise one, we must lay aside passions and fears and consider the question calmly. The Martians are coming, and we must receive them either with friendship or hostility.
1: Drive them off! Blast them out of the sky!
2: That may not be as simple as it sounds. Remember, my friends, these Martians are advanced scientifically, perhaps far beyond us. They have conquered deep space. They can transmit thought waves. They may have weapons, beside which our nuclear bombs are as toy pistols.
1: Dr. Lee is right, gentlemen. We don't dare fight them off. The risk is too great.
3: They come in peace. They've said so over and over again. Let us so receive them.
1: Very well. If such is the will of this body, let them come in peace. But as civilian head of the world military government, I assure you all, we will not be found napping.
4: Earth calling Martian interstellar ships. Earth calling Martian interstellar ships. Here are the landing instructions of the Federated World Government. 3 Earth days from this hour, which will be the 6th Martian day of your flight through space, you will be met by an escort of 20 rocket ships. We will greet you in the name of peace. The 20 rocket ships will escort you.
5: Instructions to Commission of Defense. All escort rocket ships assigned to accompany Martian spaceship will carry the following armaments: death fog sprays, magnetic disintegrators, atomic missiles class B. All weapons shall be on the...
4: And upon your entry into the Earth's atmosphere, you will circle our globe once and then make landing at our spaceport at Los Alamos, New Mexico, which will be ready to receive you.
5: The spaceport of Los Alamos shall be mined to a depth of 50 feet with tritonium landmines. The field shall be encircled with radioactive flamethrowers and a reserve force.
4: From the landing field, you will be conducted to the seat of the world government at Washington, D.C., where you will be received and housed in suitable accommodations. We will welcome you in peace. Check out.
6: We will welcome you in peace. We hope.

0: suitable accommodations. Trust McCabe to hand me a crackpot assignment like this.
1: Oh, Johnny, you're the big face man. You're supposed to know by instinct what's suitable accommodation for a marshal.
0: Don't be silly, Terry. I haven't the slightest notion in the world what they'll look like except some crazy ideas I picked up from science fiction. I don't know why.
1: All right. That's why we're here. The head of our anthropology section.

0: Yes, sir. I've got a problem. It's
1: Yeah, Terry and I have discussed the problem. It is my theory that the Martians will, in most important respects, have the characteristics of the Earthman.
0: Oh, what's the basis of your theory, Professor?
1: It's very simple. The accomplishments of the Martians parallel our own. Only a being with opposable thumbs can fashion the intricate devices necessary for spaceships. Only a being with a nervous system like our own could master communication. Only a creature with a brain like ours could dream of peace.
0: Makes sense, Professor.
2: That's one side of it, Johnny. A lot of other anthropologists think differently.
1: Yeah, that is so.
2: They feel that the Martians living on a dry planet with little vegetation and very little water will be creatures that crawl on the ground like our insects, enlarged a few thousand times. They may look like enormous ants with oversized antennae.
0: No, I give up. With 48 hours left, I can't prepare accommodations for every conceivable form of life. I'll just have to improvise after they get here. I just hope they don't get too sick when they first look at us.

0: This is Matt Wilson again, reporting from the spaceport at Los Alamos. A tremendous crowd is gathered here. We're awaiting the appearance of the spaceship from Mars, which is being escorted by 20 rocket ships from the rendezvous near the moon. According to reports, all's gone well so far. The Martian ship... one moment, please. An audio box announcement is going to be made to the people assembled.
1: Your attention, please. The ship from Mars and its escorts will be seen any moment from the east.
0: You heard that. Any moment, the ship from Mars and... What? There they are. They're coming in. The landing rocket ship first. And now, the ship from Mars. The Martian ship is idling over the field now, casting a huge shadow over the landscape. It's an awe-inspiring spectacle. The ship is tremendous, 18 to 20 stories in height, several city blocks long, and its large windows are fashioned of some kind of transparent metal.
2: Civilian commander to Special Defense Patrol, man battle stations.
0: Our technical experts are staring at the craft in open-mouthed wonder. Mr. McCabe, what is your reaction?
3: I am dumbfounded. The ship doesn't seem to operate on a rocket principle. There's no belching fire, no clouds of smoke. I keep wondering what kind of fuel they use, what principles of propulsion, and what metals.
0: Thank you, sir. The ship is almost touching the ground now, and the crowd is getting uneasy. Why, they're falling back, as though there was something... I see it now. Why, it's a blue haze misting about the Martian ship, forming a 20-foot blanket of whatever it is.
2: Commander, Defense Patrol, 0 hour. Reorient all weapons. Remove safety controls. Stand by to fire.
0: The Secretary of the World Federation is going to speak.
1: As your great ship settles on our soil, we salute you, the emissaries of space. We wait eagerly for your appearance.
0: Now, the blue mist has completely vanished. All eyes are on the ship, waiting for the first Martian to appear. There is no sign of activity yet.
1: Will you respond to our greetings, Martians? Will you make your presence known?
0: Nothing stirring. No gangplank lowered. No sign of life. Perhaps they were not prepared for atmospheric conditions here. Perhaps on the very brink of success, death has struck within that awe-inspiring vessel. Wait, it looks... Yes, it's moving. A tremendous section of the ship's prow is opening out in front. Like a gigantic tongue, it thrusts forward and drops to earth, forming a great ramp from the ship to our soil. And now it's down, and the surface of the ramp is like nothing ever seen on this earth. A shimmering, impalpable iridescence, unbelievably radiant and beautiful. The throng of spectators is silent, motionless, scarcely breathing, waiting to see the first Martian emerge. And still nothing. No one, no thing comes down the ramp. There is nothing but silence. Listen, that must be the Martian communication vibrations we were told about. Then men on the field are operating the receiving device.

0: Earthmen, we ask that you send one representative to board our craft. We assure his safety.
1: Gentlemen, there is no cause for alarm.
2: I think there is. They want a hostage or a specimen to take back with them.
3: There's no time for wrangling. They're waiting for a decision.
4: Mr. Secretary.
3: Yes, Mr. McKay.
4: If it's all right with the committee, I'd like to go aboard. Technical information, sir.
3: No.
4: Quiet, John.
3: This is my dish, McCabe. I was slated for the space run to Mars, remember? You're not doing me out of this. Besides, you're too valuable to waste. Mr. Secretary, tell them I'm coming aboard.
0: Men of Mars, we can fly with your request. Our representative is about to board your ship.
5: Get ready, Johnny Dixon. This is it. Take a good long look at the sun in the sky. Take a deep breath of the Earth's good air. You may never get another after you meet. Whatever is waiting at the end of this long ramp. The ramp. It's pulling me forward like a conveyor belt. It's beginning to rise into the air. Get a move on, Johnny. Get into that ship. Get into that ship fast. Made it. Locked in. Now what? There's no one here. Nothing except that dancing light. I'll follow it.
0: Enter, Earthman.
3: Huh? Well, how can I? I'm closed in by four solid walls.
0: Follow the light, Earthman. The walls will not impede you.
3: Molecular reorientation? Changing the density of solid matter at will?
0: We achieved that 10,000 cycles ago, Earthman.
3: Where are you, man of Mars? This room is flooded with light, but I see no one.
0: We are not ready to reveal ourselves.
3: The people of Earth are waiting to see you, to welcome you. There is nothing to fear.
0: We are not afraid. Dixon.
3: You know my name.
0: We know many things. That is why we are sad, filled with revulsion.
3: I don't understand. What do you mean?
0: Through the dark spaceways we came to you, in peace. You said to us, come in peace. But the escorts you sent to honor us were armed for destruction. The very ground on which we now rest seethes with radioactive potential.
3: Wait! You've misunderstood us. These weapons are for defense against you, not attack.
0: Many cycles ago, we of Mars learned, as you Earthmen will someday learn, that wars are fought, men are slaughtered, civilizations wiped out by those who attack with weapons of defense.
3: But our world is at peace now.
0: Your peace is not peace. It is a thin cloak which covers the hates and fears and savagery of primitive beings. Observe, Dixon. On this large visi-screen, we have for hours been viewing your people in many parts of your Earth. Watch.
3: The Senator.
0: Listen.
5: I warned you it was a trap. We'll never again see Dixon alive. I told you not to trust foreigners. Just give me the word and I'll blast them all into kingdom come.
3: You must not be deceived. He's only one man. The rest of us are different.
0: Are you? Look at this. From another part of your civilized Earth.
6: You have been a traitor to our party. You've been guilty of bourgeois thinking. You have sold us out to the enemies of our people. You will pay the penalty. But first you will confess. Confess!
3: That's a backward part of our planet. It's not fair to judge by them.
0: Then we reveal a more civilized area. The country of your birth, Dixon.
7: No, no, no!
6: The law be damned! Child, too good for us! Hang him, I say, hang him! The rope! String him up from the highest tree in the square! Lynch him! Lynch him! Lynch him!
0: Now you know why we shall... not reveal ourselves to you. If you are like this to these of your own kind, what will you think? What will you do when you see us, strange as we are?
4: Don't go. We know you may be different from us, but we can all meet in peace.
0: Earthman, peace must be achieved through toil and sacrifice of those few among you who understand its meaning. It may take many cycles, but in the end, the day will arrive. Then, and then only, we will return. Go back to your people, man of Earth, and give them the message.

This has been 2000 Plus. Excitingly dramatic stories of the future. These are events that you will never witness. Adventures into the world of tomorrow. Tune in again next week at the same time for another thrilling story. This is the United States Armed Forces Radio Service.

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9: 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What's in this box? Can I touch this? Where does sand come from? Is this tree good for climbing? What happens if I mix these two things together? 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

0: Come in. Welcome. I'm E.G. Marshall. Welcome to Mystery and Tragedy. And the one redeeming feature of disaster. It seems to bring out the best in the survivors. It all began, or did it end, with the reunion of an old lady and the last of her relatives, a granddaughter she hadn't seen since childhood. A place? Stratfield's busiest department store, Mayberry's. The time? 13 minutes after 1 o'clock. If you're superstitious, you could read that in Army or European time. 13:13. By coincidence, that's when it happened.
1: Is that you, Charity?
2: No. Yes. I don't know. Oh, come on. Oh, please, let's get out of here before the rest of the ceiling comes down.
1: Charity, dear. Oh,
2: please.
1: I'm so glad you're all right. You are, aren't you?
2: Oh, I don't know. I got a pretty good whack on the head, but I guess I'll make it here. Please, let me help you.
1: I'm afraid I can't move. Something has happened to my back.
3: Here, over here.
1: Oh, it's so terrible to find you and lose you again, Charity.
2: Don't call me that.
1: Why not?
2: Because you can't see me. You can't tell who I am.
1: But you know who you are, don't you?
2: It's the whole trouble. Ever since I got hit, I don't know who or what I am.
0: Our mystery drama, Charity is Never Dead, was written especially for the Mystery Theater by Ian Martin and stars Virginia Payne and Rosemary Rice. 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I'll be back shortly with Act One.
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0: Within half an hour after the accident at the department store, Stratford Community Hospital is a temporary shambles. The constant arrival of ambulances, the whoop-whoop of police sirens, the hysteria of the less badly hurt, the moan of the burned, the hustle and bustle of doctors and nurses competently handling the emergency are a background to a quick meeting between Dr. Mark Banning, chief of staff, and the hospital chaplain, Dan Walters.
3: Any injured, doctor?
8: Enough, and too many killed. Till phone service is restored, we won't know how many. Dan, nurse. Expect upwards of 100 casualties. Refer all ambulance to Dr. Fleming. Pre-op to go to staff lounge. The ready room and the corridors are jammed already. It's all for now.
9: Yes, doctor.
8: Hope we won't need you, Dan, but I'm afraid we're going to.
3: The minister not only offers solace to the dying, but prayer and comfort to the living.
8: Of course. I'm sorry. I didn't mean...
10: The pole.
8: Thank heaven, communication again. You want to get it, Dan?
10: Yeah.
8: You're carrying in someone who looks like emergency.
10: Can do.
8: Ann! Am I glad to see you?
11: First floor, Dan.
8: Are you all right?
9: Don't worry about me.
8: But you were going shopping at Mayberry's this morning.
9: Well, I couldn't find the right thing there for Mother's birthday, so luckily I was a few stores away when the explosion went off.
8: I know what caused it.
9: A new boiler. Improper installation. Pressure backed up somehow and blew Mayberry's ground floor to ribbons.
8: Thank heaven you weren't there.
9: Well, thank heaven I was near enough to be of help. But I appreciate your concern, Mark.
8: I ought to be concentrating more on patients. What have you got there?
9: Mrs. Chandler. Flash burn, both eyes. I don't know how serious. Also, she was hit by a heavy beam falling. Back.
8: Broken?
9: Possibly. But it's more complicated than that. Possible renal failure. I'm sure both kidneys are crushed.
1: Charity, I got to go back to the store. Find my granddaughter. That's all I have. Please, please.
3: We'll find her, Mrs. Chandler.
1: She was there. I talked to her. Where is she?
9: You rest, dear.
1: Who is that? Who are you?
9: Dr. Logan. Dr. Ann Logan.
1: Oh.
9: Now, you rest, and we'll take care of her.
1: Charity, please. I need charity.
9: You don't need me in here any longer, Mark. I'm going to run a check on conditions in general. Oh? Can I help you?
12: I don't know.
9: Who were you looking for?
12: I don't really know. Somebody? Anybody? No, somebody.
9: How did you get up on this floor?
12: Get up here? Oh, well, the stairs. I was looking for... I thought I might find somebody who belonged to me.
9: Were you in the explosion at the store?
12: Was I?
9: Try to remember. Did the police bring you here to the hospital?
12: Yes. The ambulance took the old lady, and I came in the squad car.
9: Were you hurt?
12: Oh, just my head, a bump.
9: Oh, let me see. Did anyone examine you?
12: Well, an intern looked at me and asked me to wait, only I couldn't, you see.
9: Why not?
12: Well, because I had to find somebody. I didn't remember who or where to begin, except with this.
9: What is it?
12: Just a piece of paper, like from a phone pad with a number.
9: 380. What do you think it means?
12: A room, maybe?
9: There's no such room number in this hospital.
12: Oh, I thought maybe it might be the old lady's.
9: What old lady?
12: Well, just someone I met after... Or was it before? I don't know.
9: What was the old lady's name?
12: I don't know.
9: What is your name, miss?
12: But that's the whole trouble, don't you see? I don't know that either.
9: When you were examined, didn't they ask your name?
12: Yes.
9: And?
12: I didn't have a name to give them. I thought if I just sat still for a while, the shock would wear off.
9: And then, don't worry, it'll all come back. I'm Dr. Logan, and I'll see you a little later. You have amnesia. You'll have to have a thorough examination to make sure there's no concussion.
12: Well, I really thought I was all right. But I guess I'm not.
9: We'll find out why and fix it. How is your patient, Mark?
8: Not too good. How's the situation outside?
9: Not so bad. Everything under control, more or less. One of the rough days, though, for all of us.
8: And for Mrs. Chandler here. This is an unlucky room. Just lost a patient in the other bed.
9: Are you going to lose Mrs. Chandler?
8: Well, we're waiting on the BUN, some other tests. I don't think she's operable. Have her under heavy sedation now. Doubt she can last more than a few days. Mm. Sweet old girl. It's a pity. How's your life?
9: Tolerable. Until I can get you to think at least the same of me.
8: A pity?
9: No. Sweet old girl. You can drop the old...
8: Oh, come on, Anne. Now, you know my philosophy. Doctors don't mess around with lady doctors. We're exposed to enough communicable diseases as it is.
9: It isn't my degree you're afraid of, Doctor. It's my sex.
8: Mm-hmm. Once bitten...
9: She's also now successfully divorced and remarried.
8: This is hardly the time for personal problems. I'd better check on how the rest of it's going.
9: Well, you can start with a patient I have outside. An amnesia case I found wandering around the halls.
8: Retro or anterograde?
9: Retro. No memory of anything before the accident.
8: Any physical injuries?
9: Well, I haven't had a real chance to examine her. Supposedly, she was checked when she was brought in.
8: And all the commotion, can't be sure. Bring her in here. Let's examine her here. I'll be able to manage once I pull this curtain. All the examinations and treatment rooms are jammed anyway.
9: I'll go get her.
1: Charity.
8: Oh, Mrs. Chandler, try to rest.
1: I want my granddaughter.
8: I know you do, and we're trying to find her for you.
1: Oh, you must. Yes. Finally.
9: Come on.
1: After all these years.
9: Oh, I don't need a
1: hospital. Only to have this happen.
9: I mean, I'm just...
1: I must find her.
9: Talk quietly. There's another patient in the room.
12: Oh, on the other side of the curtain? Who is it?
9: An older woman. She was badly hurt in the explosion.
12: But I heard her say... Charity, didn't she?
9: Yes.
12: Maybe it's me. Maybe I'm Charity.
8: Why would you think that?
9: Oh, this is Dr. Banning, our chief of staff.
12: Oh, how do you do, Doctor? Because after the explosion, I helped an old lady, and she thought I was her granddaughter. She called me Charity.
8: Are you?
12: I don't know.
9: This is the girl with the amnesia I told you about, Dr. Banning.
8: Well, is your grandmother's name Chandler, by any chance? Does that ring a bell?
12: No.
8: Would you recognize Mrs. Chandler if you saw her?
12: I don't think so.
8: No, I mean the old lady you helped after the accident.
12: Oh, yes, I would know her. I think I would.
8: Now, let's try quietly. She's deeply sedated now, and I don't want to wake her. Can you walk all right?
12: Oh, well, sure.
8: All right, you can pull back the curtain, Dr. Logan.
9: Of course, Doctor.
8: Well?
12: Yes. Yes, that's the old lady I helped in the store.
8: Well, is she your grandmother? Do you remember her?
12: I can't remember anything before that bomb went off. How do you expect me to remember her?
8: Now cross your left leg over your right, please. There's nothing matter with that reflex. Look up, please.
12: Like that?
8: Just have to find out what's causing it and cure the cause.
12: But nothing caused it. Nothing really happened.
8: Look to the right. How about the bump on your head?
12: Oh, I've had worse.
8: But how do you know nothing happened? The left, please.
12: What do you mean?
8: If you don't remember.
12: But I do, right back to the explosion.
8: Look down, please. And after that?
12: Oh, just that it was awful. Something knocked me down.
8: That's when you got the bump.
12: I guess.
8: What were you doing in Mayberry's store?
12: I don't remember.
8: You remember what happened to your pocketbook?
12: Pocketbook. I must have lost it.
8: In the store?
12: I suppose. Only... I'm not even sure I had one to begin with.
8: Yes. No, Dr. Logan. I see no signs of neurological damage either. But I want a skull series, so we'll keep her. Miss Chandler, no, she's still under. I just arranged to have our mystery guest admitted.
12: You're going to keep me here in the hospital?
8: Until you remember, or we find out who you are. You stay right in this room.
10: I'll send a nurse in to help you.
9: With an old lady who's dying?
11: You're lucky the bed's available. And when you get into it, you stay put, young lady.
12: Mrs. Chandler. Mrs. Chandler. Are you all right?
1: Charity. I want charity.
12: I'll get a doctor.
1: No, no. Give me your hand. Don't you know that all I want is you, dear? Just hold my hand, Charity. That's all I need or ask.
12: Sure, if you want me to.
1: I had the most awful dream, Charity. I thought I'd lost you again. But now it's all right. Oh, why is it so dark? Where are we?
12: In the hospital.
1: What are we doing in... Oh, of course. That awful explosion. Are you all right, Charity?
12: Me? I'm fine. But your eyes are all bandaged. You can't see me. Maybe I'm not Charity. And you're making a mistake.
1: Oh, don't be silly, my dear child. Don't you think I know my own granddaughter?
0: In the bed, the old lady, her eyes bandaged, lies breathing quietly, holding the girl's hand. Debbie's face, watching her, is a kaleidoscope of emotions. Hard to read. Hope, fear, disbelief, or just simple prayer for a way out of a maze of bewilderment. We certainly won't even begin to know the answer to any of these questions, at least until I return shortly with Act Two.

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0: May I help you, sir?
1: One hair shirt, please, one bed of nails, and that cat of nine tails for self-flagellation.
0: What's your rush? Why try for sainthood in one weekend?
1: It's not that. It's just that my old hair shirt is at the cleaners. My bed is getting dull, and my whip has been going soft on me.
0: You punish yourself a great deal?
1: I get what's coming to me.
0: But isn't it a bit overmuch?
1: Oh, I deserve more than I ever get.
0: One cat of nine tails coming up. And do you want a bed of nails, with or without the saw?
2: Cancel your appointments for self-punishment. Break the whip. You have no right to treat one of God's creatures, you, in that way. He forgives you. Forgive yourself. A nudge toward self-respect from the Mennonite churches.

0: By the end of the afternoon, the chaos that once was the main floor of Mabry's store has been partially restored. The police and fire departments have made their reports, and an army of workmen are busy boarding up windows and beginning repairs. The emergency is over, except for what human misery it has left in its trail. Now, Reverend Dan Walters has made a personal trip to the store, to the police, and to fire headquarters to collate all the information and bring it to Dr. Mark Banning.
1: 151 casualties, all told. Everyone accounted for?
2: With two exceptions. There's no trace of Mrs. Chandler's granddaughter, and no idea or clue who the girl with amnesia is.
1: Unless she is Charity.
2: That's right.
1: How old was the granddaughter?
2: According to neighbors the police contacted, somewhere in her middle 20s.
1: Any pictures?
2: Quite a few, all taken over 10 years ago. Mrs. Chandler hadn't seen her granddaughter since she was in her early teens. The mother married a pretty rough guy named Whitman. I don't know what went on, but the kid spent quite a bit of time in a wayward girl's school. When she got out, the father had taken off. And I get it, the mother was pretty sick, maybe on drugs. Charity took care of her.
1: Well, what did Miss Amnesia look like in the snaps you saw?
2: See for yourself. Pretty, fair complexion, light hair. And in these two color prints, her eyes look brown.
1: Dan, why do you question her identity? I mean, do you think it's just some wild coincidence?
2: I'm not much of a believer in coincidences, Mark. I'd rather go with you and accept Charity at face value. The Lord makes a lot of plans. And one way or another, he just may have blueprinted this one.
1: I just don't understand you, Anne. I mean, you think she's faking?
3: I don't know. But why no pocketbook? Any form of identification? And why, no matter what the occasion, meeting her grandmother after all these years, no recognition? Most of all, I guess, I don't think the girl herself believes she's Charity.
1: Well, Dan thinks after talking to her earlier, she's ready to accept that fact.
2: It's Chaplain Walters, Charity. May I come in?
4: Of course.
2: Yeah, I see you're comfortably set.
4: Well, set anyway.
2: Dr. Banning has told me how kind you've been to your grandmother.
4: Don't say that.
2: Oh, why not? Aren't you her granddaughter?
4: I don't know. She says I am. I wish I could be sure. Right now, I'm just sorry for her.
2: How do you feel?
4: Miserable. And afraid. Why can't I remember who I am, Chaplain?
2: Perhaps you don't want to remember.
4: Have they located her granddaughter yet?
2: No. Everyone apparently accounted for. No sign of her.
4: Do you think if it isn't me, that it might have been someone who died in the explosion?
2: Well, that's about the way it stacks up. We should know by morning. Now I'll say goodnight. I hope you are Charity. You could make her last days very happy if you bring her truth and love. Good night.
5: Charity, are you there?
3: Yes, I'm here.
5: Oh, are we alone?
3: Yes.
5: I thought I heard you talking to one of the doctors.
3: No, just to the chaplain.
5: Were you talking about me?
3: Sort of.
5: Have you talked to the doctors about me?
3: Not really.
5: About whether I would ever see again?
3: Well, it's too soon for them to say.
5: No, Charity, dear. They know. Just as I know. I won't ever see again.
3: How can you be
5: sure? Because I won't live long enough. They know that, too. But I'm not afraid of death. Not anymore, Charity, with you beside me, safe and sound.
3: Well, here I am.
5: Promise you'll stay with me. It won't be for too long. And I promise, in return, you'll never be sorry.
1: Dr. Banning, yes. Who? Chaplain Walters? Sure, send him in. Oh, and nurse, put a page on Dr. Logan if she's in the hospital. Ask her to come to my office. Hi, Dan. Find a perch. Well, what's on your mind?
2: I spent most of the night at Mayberry's. I didn't find anything at the fire sale that did anything for me, but I turned up some evidence like this.
1: Pocketbook.
2: With a wallet inside it. And inside the wallet, this picture.
1: Hmm. Well, that's Mrs. Chandler. So this must belong to her granddaughter.
2: There's additional evidence. You remember her granddaughter came in by bus yesterday at 1. Proof? Item. One ticket stub made out to a Charity Whitman.
1: So our Miss Amnesia must have dropped her pocketbook in the excitement. Well, we're out of the woods. She is Charity.
2: That would make it all so nice and simple, Mark, but it just doesn't wash. The bag with the wallet in it was clutched in the hand of a young woman they just dug out dead in the debris. I'm afraid Charity Chandler is dead.
3: Oh, what rotten luck. I mean, Mark, Dan, I just came down from the room. Mrs. Chandler has no more chance at living than she had when she was brought in. We have her on hemodialysis now, but that's only supportive. But in spite of it all, she's so happy to be reunited with her granddaughter that it means so much to her.
1: What about the girl?
3: She calls her grandma now. Are you sure that there isn't some possibility?
2: I doubt it, Dr. Logan. The girl and the purse were one.
3: So we still don't know who our amnesia victim is. And worse than that, we have to break the news to Mrs. Chandler that her granddaughter is dead.
1: Well, what choice do we have?
3: It'll kill that old woman. She is in no condition to stand a shock like that.
2: She's entitled to die with a little dignity and happiness. Must she be told?
1: There's more than one person involved in this. Our amnesiac has the right to know who she is not before she can remember who she is. She has to be told that she is not Charity.
2: But she doesn't necessarily have to tell Mrs. Chandler that.
1: Well, how could we ask the girl to keep that secret? I mean, under the circumstances.
3: Well, it isn't reasonable. You're right. Unless...
1: Unless what?
3: Unless we talk to her. We might be able to persuade her to keep up the pretense long enough to...
1: To what?
3: To allow a very sweet old lady to die in peace. Well?
4: You wanted to see me, Chaplain?
2: Yes, forgive me for not coming up to your room. No, I'll close the door.
4: Hello, Dr. Logan.
3: Won't you sit down?
4: I hope I won't be awake too long. I don't like leaving Grandma alone.
2: Grandma?
4: Yes. I've made up my mind. Or rather, she has for me.
3: That you are Charity Whitman?
4: If I'm not, then you tell me who else I am.
3: I'm sorry. I wish I could. But I can't.
4: But you don't think that I'm Charity. Is that what you want to see me about?
3: Dan, tell her what you found out.
2: The police have found a young woman who is.
4: The real Charity Whitman?
2: All the evidence points to it.
4: Then that makes me nobody again. Where is she?
2: Dead. Killed in the explosion.
4: Oh, Chaplain.
3: It's all right. Go ahead. Cry.
4: Oh, it's not for myself. Only for that dear old lady upstairs. I'm sorry. I didn't mean to go to pieces.
3: No, you didn't.
4: And I lied some. It is for Mrs. Chandler. But it's for me, too. You see, I actually was beginning to think I really was Charity.
3: Well, that's because you wanted so much to be somebody again.
4: It's so awful to have no roots and no memories, to live in a vacuum, to feel so alone.
2: Well, there's always someone worse off. Think of Mrs. Chandler, how alone she'll be when she learns the truth.
4: Well, you're not going to tell her.
3: What else can we do?
4: You'll break her heart. You'll kill her.
2: Under the circumstances, we can't ask you to keep on pretending.
4: Why not? If she still thinks I'm Charity, at least she'd have a few days of happiness left.
3: Do you think you could bring it off?
4: Why not? I've done it so far.
2: Because you thought you might be.
3: Now it's deliberate deception. And I'm not sure that Dr. Banning would agree to it.
4: Why wouldn't he?
3: Many reasons. One is, you might remember any moment who you really are, my dear.
4: You. My dear. It's a terrible thing not to have a name to be called by. And it could be my name. And if I have another, maybe there's a reason enough that I want to forget it. Oh, I've got to get some air.
2: You all right?
4: Oh, sure. Happy as a clam.
3: Maybe we better get you back up to bed.
4: Dr. Logan, I'm all right physically. The trouble with me is in my head.
3: What is it?
4: Nothing. For a moment, I have... Nothing. Nothing. Just... I've made up my mind. And I don't care what any of you say. For her sake, for my sake, from now on, you'd better all just call me Charity.
0: And again, we are left tantalizingly on the horns of a dilemma. Was there something about that plane that jogged a girl's memory? Is her decision to become Charity Whitman an altruistic one? Or has she some deeper motives than kindness and compassion? Who is this girl who doesn't know herself? Or does she, and only wants to hide her real identity? I'll be back shortly with Act Three.
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0: 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A day for surfing or sailing or climbing a gentle mountain. Or just lying lazily in a field and watching the sky. For most people, that is. For the five people in our story and in Stratfield Community Hospital, it's to be a very different day. A day of sadness, suspicion, and dilemma. Mrs. Chandler is mercifully asleep. Death not very far away now. Charity and the chaplain are walking in the hospital gardens, and Drs. Logan and Banning are huddled in the corner of the cafeteria over morning coffee.
1: Poor Mark. You look so tired this morning.
2: I'm not tired, Anne. I'm worried.
1: About what?
2: Well, about this deception I've agreed to. Our business is healing, not playing with human emotions.
1: You make it sound as though I've been party to something cruel.
2: No, I'm not questioning your motives. Just whether any of us have any right to contribute to deceiving a dying woman.
1: Just to give her what happiness we can? Even though she barely knew her granddaughter, it's obvious she was or is now the center of her life.
2: Yeah, there's no doubt of that.
1: Then, since she's convinced the girl is Charity, whatever doubts we have, who are we to question that?
2: But damn it, I am chief of staff of this hospital. I'm sticking my neck out. There could be legalities involved.
1: What?
2: Well, for one thing, Mrs. Chandler may have a will. If the name's Charity as beneficiary, and the girl died in the explosion, she might want to change it. She should have that right.
1: I never thought of that. But wouldn't it just go to the next of kin?
2: According to the hospital records, there is no next of kin. Which may be why our so-called Charity is so willing to decide that's really her name. It is possible to fake amnesia, you know. And if there's enough money involved?
1: Oh, I don't believe that girl could do anything like that. She...
2: What is it?
1: I was just thinking. Yesterday, while Dan and I were talking to her, she was by the window and she stopped suddenly as if...
2: As if she'd remembered who she really was?
1: Yes. I thought she was coming out of it and then... Then she turned on us and told us that from now on, as far as she was concerned, we could take her for Charity Whitman. Oh, Mark, I want to believe in her. Don't let this turn out wrong. Good morning, Charity.
3: Oh, hello, Dr. Logan. Isn't it lovely out here? I hate to leave the sun, but I should get back in case Grandma's awake.
1: Oh, she can wait a moment. It's your grandmother I want to talk about.
3: Well, she hasn't...
1: Oh, no, I checked on her before I came out. She's resting very peacefully. She has nothing to worry about for the moment. But I do.
3: You?
1: Who are you? And this time, I want an honest answer.
3: And this time, I'll give you the only answer I can give you from now on. I am Charity with...
1: What are you listening to?
3: The plane.
1: You did that before. Does it remind you of something?
3: Yes. But I can't quite...
1: Remember that crumpled piece of paper you had with the number 380? Could that have been a flight number?
3: Yes. Perhaps. Flight 380?
1: Was it a flight you were on?
3: No.
1: One you were going to take?
3: Yes. Maybe. I don't know.
1: Were you going with someone?
3: Yes. I think maybe I was, but I...
1: Who?
3: Who?
1: Who were you going with?
3: Oh, isn't this awful? I don't remember. I was so close. No. Now I'm so tired.
1: That's enough for now. Just one more question.
3: All right.
1: What's your name?
3: Deborah. Debbie Scott. Oh, my God, what did I say?
1: I think you just told me who you really are.
4: Hello?
1: Chaplain! Chaplain, excuse me for bursting in like this, but I need your help.
4: Any I can offer? What?
1: But it's all come back. I know who I am.
4: Yes, Dr. Logan informed me. You're Deborah Scott. We're trying to trace now
1: where... You didn't listen to me. I haven't told Dr. Logan everything. I wanted to talk to you first. I have some problems.
4: As for example?
1: This afternoon, at 3:00, I'm supposed to fly to Mexico City with the man I love.
4: Oh, that isn't a problem. That's happiness. I'm sure there'll be no trouble about the hospital releasing you in time to catch your plane.
1: Yes, but then what happens to Mrs. Chandler?
4: What you've already done for her has been wonderful. No one can expect you to give up your personal life now that you've refound it. Does your fiancé know you're all right?
1: Oh, he's had no way to know that anything was wrong. You see, his insurance company transferred him to New York.
4: I thought you said you were headed for Mexico City.
1: We are. Look, you see, I was his secretary. The firm closed the local office where we worked, and Dan flew ahead to New York, and he's probably been trying to get in touch with me, and I don't know where he is.
4: Didn't you call him at the firm?
1: Well, he'd already left. He'll be expecting me to leave with him from here on his 2-week vacation.
4: Your honeymoon, then you have to meet him.
1: I don't want to run out on Mrs. Chandler. Not when she depends on me.
4: Well, maybe if you talk to your young man, he might delay the vacation a few days. Mrs. Chandler hasn't got any longer than that.
1: I don't know if he would. It's Vince's last vacation for a long time, and he'd probably just go on without me.
4: Without the girl he's going to marry?
1: I didn't say we were going to be married.
4: Oh.
1: Look, my only chance, really, is if I do go with him. But I know him. If I don't turn up at that plane, I'll never see him again. And I love him.
4: How much does he love you, granted what you say?
1: Look, there's been very little love in my life, Chaplain. I was an orphan, brought up in foster homes. But I'm not her charity. I'm Debbie Scott. I know what I'm trying to do for Mrs. Chandler is right. And I guess what I'm doing with Vince is wrong. But I can't be two people. Which am I supposed to be?
5: That you, Charity?
1: Yes, Grandma.
5: Where have you been?
1: Oh, well, they were just giving me a checkup.
5: They're going to send you home.
1: Yes, they need the bed. I'm all right now.
5: Oh, that's wonderful, dear. I'm so happy for you. No more clouds or doubt, hmm?
1: No.
5: You know who you are again. Oh. Well, I'll miss not having you right here in the room with me.
1: And I'll miss not being here with you. Hmm.
5: Darling.
1: Yes.
5: Come to me. Closer, just for a moment, please.
1: I'm here.
5: Just do one thing for me.
1: Anything you want.
5: Just give me a long hug. And say, Grandma.
1: Grandma. That's all. Just Grandma.
5: It's all.

0: the years of not knowing you, and such a little time to catch up. Funny, isn't it? 2 days together in a hospital, and in one way I know everything about you, and in another nothing at all. Now tell me about yourself.
1: Oh, there's nothing really to tell.
0: Oh, of course there is. Every young girl has so much to tell. Her hopes, her dreams, what she asks of life. And you remember, I'll be watching you from somewhere. And just maybe I can repay you and make it all come true.
1: Oh, how I wish you could.
0: Well, then you tell me and I'll try. Let's begin with what every girl wants in her life. A man. Isn't there one in yours?
1: And I don't know why I blurted it all out.
0: Because I asked. It was important. But he doesn't love you enough to ask you to be his wife?
1: Oh, he does. He asked me to be...
0: Well, when was that?
1: A long time ago.
0: I don't think that it was... I think it's still going on. Why don't you give him another chance?
1: Grandma. Grandma.
0: It's been good to hear you call me that. Now, I want the chaplain. But first, say goodbye.
1: No, I can't.
0: Of course you can. I only wish that I could ever thank you enough.
1: For what?
0: Everything, my dear. God took my eyes away, but he gave me you instead. I'll never forget you. Goodbye. Whoever you are, or will come to be. Now get me the chaplain.
2: So your young man decided to wait for you.
1: Yes.
2: Does that mean...
1: Yes. We'll be married in Mexico.
2: Lucky girl.
1: Would it be... Do you mind if I wish you the same luck?
2: Me? Why should I try to fool another woman? I'm afraid I won't be so lucky.
1: Mark?
3: She's gone. Very quietly. And without any pain.
1: Oh, no. Grandma. How silly. I've just grown to think of her that way. She's the only real relation I ever had.
4: You may be the closest one she had.
1: What do you mean, Chaplain?
4: I'll read you a letter she dictated to me before she died. It's about you. I have never thought much about death, save that when it came, I would not have to meet it alone. And I didn't, thanks to a beloved girl to whom I owe more than I can ever repay. I have nothing much worth leaving in this world's goods except this ring, the one I was wed with, the Charity's mother was wed with, and that now I want to give to the girl who gave me my last days of peace, who shared my final hours. I hope she wears it soon, proudly and happily, with my love and her own. She meant you, Debbie.
1: No. She meant her granddaughter.
4: There's nothing on the paper that says so.
1: That's strange. You know, the last time I talked to her, she never once called me Charity. Do you think she knew?
4: It doesn't matter. This ring was meant for Debbie Scott. When you wear it, remember to wear it with charity, in the biblical sense. Good luck, Debbie. You have every chance

0: There'll be someone smiling down on you every step of the way.
1: Did Mrs. Chandler know that Debbie Scott was not her granddaughter? Did she prefer to play out a last sweet charade to make death come softer? We'll never know. But that chance, perhaps foolish and old-fashioned name, given to a girl long ago, proved in the end to live up to its old-fashioned meaning. I'll be back shortly.
2: See if you can identify these sounds. Squeaky door? Lion growling. A motor scooter. Cow mooing? Spanish dancer. If you agreed with these guesses, you've been fooled, because each sound was made by a whale. That's right, a great big blubbery old whale just buzzing and clicking and grunting away deep down in the ocean. 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
1: This is the Mystery Theater. And after all, what greater mystery in the world is there than love? So, just as a footnote, not long after, Vince and Debbie married in Mexico City. Dr. Mark Banning managed to forget the first unfortunate marriage and marry Dr. Ann Logan. And Dr. Logan, since time was running by, decided to have a child. Actually, they both hope for a boy, but if it happens to be a girl, I wonder if they'll be tempted to call her Charity. Our cast included Virginia Payne, Rosemary Rice, William Prince, Patricia Wheel, and George Petrie. The entire production was under the direction of Hyman Brown. And now, a preview of our next tale.
3: Everyone in this town seems to know what's wrong with my house, except Helen and me.
4: They know there's something wrong. That's all they know.
3: Oh, and you know more, beautiful Zoe. Hmm? Ah, yes. Behind those beautiful green eyes lies secrets.
4: And your attitude is one reason why I can't tell you. You wouldn't believe me anyway.
3: Try me.
4: All right. The house you're living in doesn't really belong to you. That house was stolen from the daughter of Marie Laveau.
3: Marie Laveau? Who's she?
4: The most powerful Bokor in the history of voodoo. The beautiful black woman who ruled as the voodoo queen of New Orleans for half a century. You, Douglas Fenton, are living in the house of the voodoo queen. And she wants you out.
1: 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Until next time, pleasant dreams.

0: The American Broadcasting Company presents Quiet, Please, which is written and directed by Willis Cooper, and which features Ernest Chappell. Quiet, Please for today is called The Man Who Knew Everything.
1: How do you do? That's just a manner of speaking, isn't it, when I know perfectly well how you do. I know you're all right, except for the weather and all that. I should have said, how do you... No, I mean, good day. Yeah, that's better. Excuse me just a moment. I know who that is. Hello? Yes. Yes, I know. Why, the name of the mystery tune is Interlude Dramatique by Piero Coppola, who was formerly conductor of the Paris Conservatoire Orchestra. Thank you, I know. A brand new automobile. Two refrigerators. Yes. Yes. Yes. Yes, I know. Yes, thank you, but you forgot a dozen pair of chromium plated stilts. Yes, thank you. No, I'm not very excited, thank you. I knew I was going to win the jackpot. Yes. And send everything to my home. That's always the way it is. They're so surprised when I know the answers. I can't really help it, you see. I know everything. It's a little awkward at times, knowing everything. And sometimes I find it difficult to explain. You see, I never know anything until I think about it. My goodness, some of the things I think about. I'll be sitting here, for instance, just idling away the time, and all of a sudden I'll think, what is the square root of 777? It's 27.6747 plus. Ornamental, but hardly useful. Mr. Willis Cooper's telephone number in Chicago in 1922 was Buckingham 1570. Interesting. Mrs. Dorothy Neely of Woodland Hills, California, has a dog named Kilty, a Scottish terrier. Ernest Chappell went to North High School in Syracuse. Joseph Silverman of New York City speaks Chinese. I don't know who that is. Hello. Yes, I know it's the Weather Bureau. Tomorrow will be fair and colder, moderate to fresh northerly winds. You're welcome. You see? I'm continually bothered by people who want to know things. What is a tonka bean? What was President Rutherford B. Hayes' middle name? Where did I lose my diamond bracelet? What does Spatsibo Boshoy mean? The answers, respectively, are a South American product used for flavoring cigarette tobacco, Burchard, in the laundry hamper in your bathroom under your green unmentionables. And thank you very much in Russian. Quite welcome, I'm sure. I said, it's a little awkward at times. I mean by that, it's, shall I say, unpleasant. I shall say unpleasant. When I get to thinking about myself, I know all about me. Natch, as Mr. Murray Bullen of Pacific Palisades, California, often says, I am aware that my spleen is 2 centimeters too high, that I have a tendency to hypertension, and that I shall probably perish of an aortal aneurysm. However, don't let those ailments of mine bother you. I shall not tell you about them in any more detail. It was of yourself I wished to speak. And I hope you will bear with me. As a matter of fact, I know you will bear with me. Excuse me, there is a gentleman at the door with a very interesting question. Come in. How do you do, Mr. Perry Bimeforth of Puyallup, Washington? You will sit down.
2: My name is Clovis Feitelbaum.
1: Your name is Perry Bimeforth. You were formerly in the bicycle repair business in Puyallup. You were convicted of barratry in 1934, but released on a technicality. In 1947, you broke your right ankle, and last October, you went through bankruptcy with liabilities of $83,000 and assets
2: of... Never mind. I've heard about you.
1: Obviously.
2: But I came here to...
1: To secure the combination of the vault at the Cordwainers National Bank on 13th Street.
2: Exactly.
1: The combination is... You better write it down. 11 left, right 2, left 16, right 24, left 6, right 5, and open. Have you got it?
2: Thank you very much.
1: Are there any other questions, Mr. Bimeforth?
2: How much is there in the vault?
1: $1,610,000, sir.
2: 1,610,000. Well, thanks very much.
1: Any other questions?
2: No, I think not.
1: Very well. Good day, sir.
2: Good day.
1: That chap? Oh, a burglar. They bother me to death. But I was starting to talk about you. May I go on, please? I know a few facts that I think you ought to know, too. Do you know these people by their descriptions? A tall, grossly fat man with a bald head. An absolutely bald head. Then an extremely unpleasant, deep voice. Just the trace of an accent. Probably 6 feet 6 inches tall, weighed about 300 pounds. And a man and a woman with him. Both of them not more than 4 feet tall. The man, very fat too, in a sort of unhealthy way, wearing a little black mustache. The woman, short and dumpy, wears glasses, perched on a very sharp nose, has a very red face. Well, they know you. They were talking about you in a certain restaurant Wednesday night. Wednesday night. Does that give you any ideas? Well, think. Please think. Let me describe them a little more. The tall, gross, cruel-looking man wore a tan gabardine suit with a white shirt and a knitted red and black tie. He was eating a breaded veal cutlet, I think. It was rather unpleasant watching him. The smaller man wore a blue serge suit, rather shiny, blue shirt and a bow tie. He was drinking beer, Pilsner Urquell. Although he mispronounced it, he called it Urquell. The woman has a very red face, sharp features, kind of modified harlequin glasses, dark gray dress with an ornament that looks like a woman's hand, rather like the hand of Fatima, but I'm sure it couldn't be that on this woman. A dark blue hat with a capercaillie feather on it. You know her? Well, she knows you. I wish you'd search your memory. That really is quite important. You must excuse me a moment. Miss Trigasanth is coming in with the mail. Come in, Miss Trigasanth.
3: Good morning, Mr. Afternoon.
1: Good morning, Miss Trigasanth. The safety pin with which you fastened your girdle when you broke the zipper this morning is open, Miss Trigasanth, and it will presently stick you if you do not fix it.
3: Thank you, Mr. Afternoon.
1: That is one of the unfortunate aspects of knowing everything. But Miss Trigasanth is more or less used to my knowing everything. I noticed you start when she addressed me by my name. I am sorry. I should have introduced myself long ago here. We've been sitting and talking all this time, and I'm sorry. My name is Charles W. Afternoon of Woodbury, New Jersey. Our ancestral home on North Drexel Street in Woodbury is one of the sights of the city. Ah! Miss Trigasanth has effected her repairs. She is returning. Come on, Miss Trigasanth.
3: Thank you, Mr. Afternoon.
1: You're entirely welcome, Miss Trigasanth. I see you have only two letters today. Take a letter to Mrs. Grover Cleveland McNulty, the Dells, Oregon. Dear Mrs. McNulty, no. Yours truly. No, Miss Trigasanth, I do not need to see the letters. I know what is in them. The next one. To Mr. Marshall Birddog, Albuquerque, New Mexico. Dear Mr. Birddog, your great-grandfather's name was 13 Thumbs, period. He was a sachem of the Stone Boiler Indians in Upper Athabasca, comma, and was captured in 1812 and converted to the Shinto faith by a band of wandering Japanese fishermen, period. Paragraph. He escaped 7 years later, comma, emigrated to Doylestown, Pennsylvania, comma, and became the father of a large family, which later removed to Albuquerque, comma. Although your great-grandfather deserted the Apaches near Anton Chico, New Mexico, comma, and resumed his former life as a sachem, period. Yours truly.
3: There was another letter, Mr. Afternoon, but I lost
1: it. Never mind, Miss Trigasanth. It was from my Uncle Fred asking for money. Send him a check for $60 and give my best regards to him and Aunt Hilda. You have a cold, Miss Trigasanth.
3: I hope I'll get over it.
1: You will.
3: It must be wonderful to know everything, Mr. Afternoon.
1: People either get over a cold or they eventually die from it. I know that you are not going to die from a cold, ergo you will get over this one and all the others you may have, which, in your case, is 14 more before you die.
3: What am I going to die of, Mr. Afternoon?
1: Never mind.
3: Please, Mr. Afternoon.
1: I don't know.
3: Yes, you do, Mr. Afternoon.
1: No, I don't.
3: Oh, Mr. Afternoon.
1: I shan't tell you.
3: Will I be murdered?
1: No.
3: Will it be an accident?
1: No.
3: Will I be hanged?
1: No. Please go away, Miss Tricotan.
3: Oh, you're a meanie, Mr. Afternoon. Where will I die? Will you tell me that?
1: Why should I?
3: Well, then, I wouldn't ever go there, see?
1: Please go away, Miss Trigesanth. There's somebody at the door.
3: Well, I think you...
1: A meanie. Answer the door.
3: I don't hear the doorbell.
1: It will ring. There.
3: Oh. Can I go out and get a sandwich then, Mr. Afternoon?
1: You will, whether I give you permission or not. Miss Tregasanth is going to die of overeating at the age of 81. That man at the door now. That's a policeman. It's Officer Shapiro, an old friend of mine. He's come to tell me that he has arrested the gentleman from Puyallup, Washington, Mr. Bimeforth, you remember? The man who wanted the combination of the bank vault? You thought I was being an accessory to a crime, didn't you? It was quite all right to give him the combination, you see. I knew the police were looking for him. I'd have told him, but he didn't ask me. You see, I do know everything, but generally I don't tell unless I'm asked. But in your case, these people I was telling you about, yes, I know you don't know them, but I do know you've seen them, separately perhaps. The tall, fat man with the cruel mouth and the eyes that always seem to be looking over your shoulder and yet never miss a movement. And the greasy little man with a black mustache and the heavy thing in his left-hand coat pocket. He's left-handed, you know. And the sharp-faced woman with the glasses with the mercurochrome stains on her right thumb and the brand-new Corette handbag that has nothing in it but an ice pick. You wouldn't kid me, would you? You can't kid me. What are you fidgeting about? You see? Remember this morning when you felt as if there was someone watching you? Then tell me something. Did your coffee taste funny this morning? You see? Maybe you do know them, after all. No, Miss Tragasanth, I don't want you to fetch me a sandwich. She's going out to have a peanut butter and chutney sandwich. She usually has a cream cheese and Spam on Russian rye, but she's changed her mind today. By the way, wasn't that door to your bedroom open? You didn't close it. No, I wouldn't go look yet, if I were you. As a matter of fact, I wouldn't like to be you. No, I don't know exactly what is going to happen, but I'll know when it does happen. I find it rather difficult to predict happenings, except, of course, perfectly obvious things like my secretary dying of overeating at the age of 81 and my own demise of an aortal aneurysm, but I'm not sure when that will occur. And your own case... I know that something rather dreadful will occur to you. And I naturally want to warn you about it so that it won't come as a complete surprise to you. Nothing I can do about it except warn you. Incidentally, the windows in that room could stand a washing. No, don't look. You might see something you don't want to see. Listen to me. This tall, gross man I told you about, he limps slightly. His left leg. A knife cut. He's unhealthy, too. Has ulcers. The way he eats fried food. But he's quite dangerous. Not a nice person at all. And those accomplices of his. The woman's name is Mamie. Recognize that? Mamie? I don't need to tell your last name, do I? Or have you forgotten it? Mamie? And her ice pick? The little man? Oh, he has several names. No, I'm not trying to kid you. I just don't think it's a good idea to tell you right here in front of everybody. Oh, well, lean over here and I'll whisper it to you. One of his names is... You know him now? He didn't have the mustache maybe then, but you'll recognize him by it now. A little mustache, kind of like Hitler's. You wouldn't forget Hitler's mustache, would you? Always carries a book. He had it on the table beside his plate Wednesday night, and the cover got all stained with beer. He's a little sloppy, isn't he? That's Judge Rodney Erickson. He's trying Clapperclaw Duddy. You know, the gangster they're accusing of putting his enemies in the deep freeze up in Connecticut. Hello, Judge Erickson. No, Clapperclaw Duddy is innocent, Judge. It was his lawyer that did it, Ollie Tharp. Hang him, Judge. Issue a bench warrant and he'll confess. Clapperclaw Duddy really was in jail in Michigan when it happened. Ollie Tharp did it. You're welcome, Judge. Always ready to help out justice. Yes, Miss Tregesant?
3: There's a man to see you.
1: I know it.
3: Oh, darn. Can I ever tell you anything you don't know?
1: Of course not.
3: This is a tall, fat man.
1: With a heavy face and eyes that don't match, and he's wearing a brown gabardine suit.
3: And he says he saw you in a restaurant.
1: Wednesday night. You will show him in, Miss Tregesant.
3: Well, come in, sir.
1: How do you... I mean, hello, Mr. Ducrot.
4: I want you to know something, Mr. Afternoon.
1: I already know it.
4: My right name is not...
1: Your name is not Amadeus Wolfgang Ducrot, but that is the name you are using at present.
4: It is so. I have...
1: A message for me.
4: I will tell you the message.
1: Of course.
4: You are in communication with a certain party.
1: I am?
4: I want to warn you...
1: Get away
4: you.
1: From that keyhole, Miss Tregesant. Huh? You want to warn me that I must not communicate further with this... certain person.
4: Party.
1: I'm sorry.
4: Then I'm afraid that I shall have to take steps.
1: You mean kill me?
4: That is what I mean, Mr. Afternoon.
1: You will not kill me.
4: Oh, yes, I will.
1: Sir, I beg to differ with you. You will attempt to kill me, but your gun, which you are carrying in your hand with your broad-brimmed Texas-style hat, will misfire. And Miss Tregesant will call the police, but you'll escape before they arrive.
4: You think so?
1: I know so.
4: No.
1: But yes, mister.
4: Let's see if the gun will misfire, then.
1: There, you see?
3: Please for coming, Mr. Afternoon. They'll be here.
1: You'd better run, Mr. Ducrot.
3: Well, for heaven's sake. For a fat man, he certainly can move fast.
1: Yes, indeed. Too fast, I'm afraid. The police are arriving, Miss Tregesant. Kindly tell them they won't be needed.
3: Yes, sir.
1: Did you... recognize his voice? When you hear a knock at your door, and you ask who's there, and you hear that voice again, well... By the way, perhaps you'd better double lock your door. He's quite powerful, and as Miss Tregesant says, he moves fast for a fat man. There's a car driving away quite rapidly down the street. I could see it from the window, but I don't need to. I know who's in it. The woman with the sharp features and the little man with a Hitler mustache. And the man who calls himself Ducrot. You don't know where they're going. I do. I know everything. I even know why they're after you. Even if you can't think why. You could think why if you wanted to. There isn't much time left. It's 5:50, Miss Tregesant.
3: What time is it, Mr.
1: No, there isn't much time left. And it isn't far to your place. Besides, they've been there before, you know, and they know all the shortcuts. I think if I were you, I'd put something against the door. But you only knew what I overheard in the restaurant Wednesday night while a tall, fat man talked. A tall, fat man with the cold killer's eyes and the gun that won't miss fire the next time. Now, he's taking care of that. And that would have frightened you a great deal more if you'd heard what he said to the woman he calls Mamie. The woman with a brand new Corette purse and nothing in it. But an ice pick. And what the little greasy man said to him, the man in the blue serge suit with something heavy in the left-hand coat pocket. It frightens me, and I'm not easily frightened. And then a tall, fat man coming to see me. I didn't expect that. Even if I did know who he was when he came to the front door. I know what he's got in his pocket. What the fat man's carrying. A coil of piano wire. And I know what they're talking about. Right now. As they drive along on the way to your house. Don't you know? Well, can't you figure it out? Don't you know what they want? I do. Think, won't you? I don't want to tell you. Don't be obstinate. You do know who they are, all three of them. Don't answer the telephone if it rings. That wasn't your phone. It was mine. It's the police. Just wait a second. Yes, Officer Drucker?
5: Listen, Mr. Afternoon. I hear a fella got away from the boys at your place a little while ago. Tall fella, fat, with a big stetch in the hat. You called the police, didn't you?
1: That is quite true, Officer Drucker. He tried to shoot me, but he escaped. He is in a car with two other persons, a man and a woman.
5: How did you know?
1: And he ran down an old man and a corporal in the Air Force at a street intersection.
5: The old man's dead.
1: And the corporal has internal injuries. He will survive.
5: It was a hit-and-run thing.
1: Yes, I know.
5: I was wondering if you had any idea where they're going so that we could head them off.
1: Why, no, Officer Drucker. I haven't the faintest idea.
5: Well, I was just hoping.
1: I'm sorry. I don't know. I had to do that. You don't want the police in on this, do you? No, of course you don't. Listen, is that someone at your door? No, it's the people next door. They're listening, too. I think they're getting ready to go out. They don't want to get involved in this. I'm sure I don't blame them, not after what I heard Wednesday night. No, it's too late for you to go out. You wouldn't have a chance, you know that. The time's getting short. If I were there with you, I might be able to help. Why do I say that? I know I could help you. But I'm not there, unfortunately. And please don't call the police. Stay away from the telephone. You feel sick, don't you? I told you about the coffee. Are you sure there hasn't been somebody in your house? I know you don't think it's possible, but don't be too sure. Wasn't there a drawer open when you came home yesterday? A drawer you thought you'd closed? Remember when you woke up in the middle of the night, Friday night, and wondered what it was that woke you up? Sure. Are you frightened? I'd be, I know. Because you don't know what's going to happen. That's why you're not so scared. But I know what's going to happen, and it scares me. It scares me to know everything. You have no idea all the things I know. Frightening things, funny things, strange things. What dogs talk about and how to make a pisco punch. What's hidden in that cave under Radio City in New York. The beach where Captain Kidd buried his treasure, and how much it cost to put an ad in the London Daily Mail, the size hat that Stalin wears. And what Miss Trigasanth wants for Christmas next year. How I'm going to die sometime of an aortal aneurysm. The name of the mayor of Peoria, Illinois. And what's going to happen to you? A tall, fat man. sharp-featured woman with glasses, and the little man with the Hitler mustache. And the presents they're bringing you. You do know them, don't you? Come in, Miss Dragosad. You brought the letters for me to sign.
3: Yes, Mr. Afternoon.
1: Thank you. Yeah, that'll be all for today, Miss Dragosad.
3: Why, what's the matter, Mr. Afternoon?
1: I don't feel good.
3: You're getting a cold.
1: No. Yeah, thank you, Miss Dragosad. You can go now. I'm busy.
3: Yes.
1: I had to get rid of her in a hurry. I've got something more to tell you. You've only got a few more minutes to wait. I hope you're ready. Listen. Isn't that somebody outside your door now? Listen closely. Listen. Ouch. Look, I'll tell you what to do. There's only one thing to... Oh, I feel dizzy. Only one thing you can do. They're at your door now. Did you put something against it? Wait a second. I'm out of breath. I'll tell you what to do. Just take... Oh. Just take... Ah. Oh. I'll have to hurry. I told you about that. That aorta aneurysm, I'm afraid. Oh. All you have to do... They're at the door. All you have to do is... Oh. My chest. You just take... Just take... It's come. It's come. Help. Miss Trigger. Help.
3: Oh, I was just going home, Mr. Afternoon.
1: I'm trying to tell... Oh.
3: What can I do? What shall I...
1: Too late.
3: Can I get some water?
1: No. All you have to do... They're at the door. They're coming in. Just take it.
3: Oh.
1: I'm sorry to... I gotta take...
3: Help.
1: Too late. The door...

0: The title of today's Quiet Please story is The Man Who Knew Everything. It was written and directed by Willis Cooper. And the man who spoke to you was Ernest Chappell.
1: And others in the cast were James Goss, Arthur Cole, and Gene McBride. Music for Quiet Please is by Albert Berman. 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
1: And so, until next week at the same time, I'm quietly yours, Ernest Chappell. And now, a listening reminder. In just a little while, you'll want to hear the predictions of things to come that will come your way from Drew Pearson. 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
0: Tonight, The Category Inventor by Arthur Sellings. 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
2: Frankly, I didn't expect to have the trouble. The morning that it happened was just like any other morning. I came into the locker room and took off my coat, and through the open doors I could hear the welcome sound of the boys warming up. Perhaps I should have realized something was wrong when Kurt Bergson, the orchestra manager, came up to me.
3: Gilbert, how are you this morning?
2: Fine, Mr. Bergson. I'm not late, am I?
3: No, not late. You must have left the house early this morning.
2: Yes, I did. It was such a nice day, I thought I'd walk. Luckily, I don't play the double bass. Bassoon isn't so hard to carry.
3: You didn't get your mail this morning?
2: No, I didn't. Mail usually comes about 10 o'clock. Well, I better get out there and warm up.
3: Gilbert, I wish you had gotten your mail this morning. You see, I have to let you go.
2: What? But what do you mean? Why? What's the matter?
3: Well, you understand.
2: But, well, there's a concert tonight and tomorrow night. Who can you get to replace me? Where can you get a bassoonist? Where? Oh, no.
3: I'm sorry, Gilbert. It had to happen.
2: Oh, no. Not the bassoon. The timpani I can understand and the piano, but not the bassoon. I'm going out there.
3: Don't, Gilbert. Don't. You'll just be unhappy.
2: Now, let me by, Mr. Bergson. I've got to see it with my own eyes. Of course, it was bound to happen. Where my music stand and chair had been, stood a gleaming coppery robot. His music stand was attached to a bracket that came out from his forehead, and his electronic scanning eyes were blinking and ready. He had seven fingers on each fully articulated hand. His lips were pre-cast in perfect bassoonist embouchure, with flexi plasti butyl skin adjusting to the reed. I could hear the softly whirring motor of his constant pressure breath apparatus. It had come. The robot bassoonist.
4: Now, Gilbert, honey, you mustn't be depressed. It's not your fault. The world doesn't understand creative artists anymore.
2: No, bassoon player isn't creative, Marge. He executes.
4: Well, anyway, he's an artist. That means he's got intelligence and imagination. And that means he's got a head start when it comes to a new job, doesn't it, honey?
2: Sure. Yeah, head start. Marge, I tell you, there isn't any use. I've been checking into the category office every day. All I know is how to play the bassoon. Well, we'll just have to get used to being on reserve.
4: But what will we tell the children, dear?
2: And then, of course, one day the household robot broke down in the middle of breakfast.
4: Gilbert!
2: What is it? What?
4: The robot right in the middle of getting breakfast, it exploded.
2: I'll ring Sitter.
4: Oh, but the children will be late to school. Call in, Michael.
2: Well, there's not much use in their hurrying if there's no breakfast, is there?
4: Well, I'm trying. You think it's easy making breakfast by hand?
2: No.
4: Don't just stand there. Do something. The children won't get any breakfast, and they've got enough to put up with.
2: Well, what do you mean by that? What exactly have they got to put up with?
4: Look, I haven't got time to argue with you. Which one of these tubes is the orange juice concentrate?
2: I think that's ketchup.
4: Look, turn it off.
2: Oh, you jammed it.
4: Oh, it's been like this ever since you stopped...
2: Ever since I what?
4: Oh, keep your hand over the ketchup. It's flooding the kitchen.
2: Ever since what? Ever since they put me on reserve, that's what it is, isn't it? Listen, if you think... Confounded robot, always in the way.
4: If you're going to use foul language, you might at least keep your voice down. You know what sharp ears the children have.
2: Oh, so now I'm a corrupter of my own children. Well, let me tell you... What's that?
4: The hen, Matt. I said it to synthesize fresh eggs. It's out of control. Oh, Gilbert, there goes the ketchup again. Do something.
0: 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Tonight's attraction on X Minus One.
2: Well, finally, I got the ketchup and orange juice faucets turned off and the hen-o-mat pulled out of the socket. I looked down, and there was our household robot on the floor. It was all its fault, it and millions of its kind. Suddenly, all the frustration of the last few months focused on the robot, and I kicked it.
4: Well, now I've seen everything. A grown man actually kicking a poor, defenseless robot.
2: I was expecting the mechanic from Robot Center when the door buzzed. I opened it, but it wasn't the mechanic. It was my father-in-law.
1: Hello, son. Surprise, surprise.
2: Oh, hello. I wasn't expecting you. George is a politician. They haven't yet found a robot that can take that trade over. Right behind him was the mechanic from Robot Service. However, he wasn't the mechanic, he explained.
5: Actually, you see, I'm a robot therapist. Huh? Specializing in robot psychiatry and robot synaptic stimulation.
2: Well, what do you mean, therapist? I sent for a mechanic.
5: Now, you just leave it to me, sir. Where is the robot?
2: In the closet. I dumped it there after it broke down.
5: Oh, too bad, too bad. It would have been better if you'd left it where it fell. Failure attitudes often give invaluable pointers to the cause of breakdown. In here?
2: Yeah, that's right, in the kitchen closet. How do you like that? They got psychiatrists for robots.
1: Well, certainly, son, that's the way things are now. They're branching out, keeping one step ahead of the robots all the time. Man's got to be adaptable. Now, you take old Tom Angel. Old Tom up and registers himself as the first of a new generation of reading card verse writers. He was first in, so he got charter rights. Now, you got the idea? Once you get in the progressive mood, you're all set.
2: A funny kind of progress, dusting off a defunct custom.
1: Yeah, well, nowadays a man doesn't have to fight for a job. All he has to do is to invent one. That's one of the platforms of our party, the party that stands up for the reservist rights. Why, you know, it was our party who saw to it that every family worker and reservist alike had a robot of his own by inalienable rights.
2: Oh, I'm sick and tired of having a robot of my own. I'd be perfectly happy if there weren't any robots at all, especially the ones that sit in their chromium-plated tails and chromium-plated orchestras playing chromium-plated bassoons.
1: What? Well, Gilbert, you don't know what you're saying. You're talking like a Luddite.
2: Oh, I am I? What's a Luddite?
1: It's history. They were the people who broke up the first power machines 200 years ago. Well, if that's the way you
2: hold
1: feel...
2: Hold it now, wait a minute, hold it.
1: Well, what is it? What's the matter now?
2: Pop, I've got it. Excuse me, I'm on my way.
5: Mr. Perry, I just gave your robot a tape audio in there, and the results were sad.
2: Yeah, well, look.
5: Sad.
2: Yeah, look, I'm busy. I'll talk to you later.
5: That robot has developed a severe guilt complex.
2: Guilt complex?
5: That's right. Oh, they're sensitive, you know. Once they get the idea their owners aren't happy, they brood about it. They make mistakes, and that makes them feel more guilty. You just have to keep these robots understanding that you're happy.
2: Well, finally, I got away from the robot psychiatrist. The category office was crowded with reservists hanging around with the slender hope of getting in a hot tip. I went into the first booth and spoke to the robot clerk.
6: Yes, sir. You wish to file a category. I have your name and other information now. Nature of category.
2: Neo-Luddite.
6: Repeat, please.
2: Neo-Luddite.
6: Definition?
2: The lawful opposition to the robot economy. Now, let's see a robot take over that job.
6: Classification of category.
2: Political.
6: Your application will take a short time to check. This machine sends a copy to the registry below. They carry a complete file of all categories.
2: Oh, is that it?
6: I'm sorry, sir, but your application has been rejected.
2: What?
6: The category office extends its sincere regrets and trusts this will not deter you from making further application at the category office.
2: Now you listen here, you metallic mouthpiece. That application is legitimate. Now, nobody's got any right to reject it. Now, you can't just stand here...
6: Sir, you are overexcited. The supervisor is on his way.
7: Ah, Mr. Perry, you're upset, eh? Well, you understand we dislike having to turn down anyone's application.
2: Now, listen. Now, that category I put forward is perfectly good. I've got a right to be heard. An opposition party is just what's needed.
7: Well, of course it is, Mr. Perry. I was only trying to tell you that you couldn't register that category because it was registered years ago.
2: What?
7: Yes, the Humans Only movement is a recognized party, even though it's never managed to win an election or attract many adherents. But the movement does have state backing, funds, officers, the same proportion of salary to officials, members, the same as the two big parties. Better luck next time, Mr. Perry.
3: There is only one thing to do. Start all over again, some of the lines. Study and study until I could do it as well as I could play the bassoon. But what line? And how could I be sure that it wouldn't be taken over by the robots? I was walking along the street, and then suddenly a soundy ad jumped up out of a hydrant at me, and I popped it and listened.
8: Are you on reserve? Are you tired of being unemployed? Don't fret. Contact the C.P. Jones Bureau, Category Inventors, Room 53, Universe Building.
3: Just as I got to the Universe Building, the doors swung open and two big bruisers came through carrying a little old man.
9: You let me go, you hear? Let me go! I'll have a writ served on you. A man's got his rights. Now you let me go. Let me go.
2: Oh. Are you all right?
9: I'll have a writ served on him.
2: Are you hurt?
9: No. No.
2: Oh. Well, I wonder if you could help me. This is the Universe Building, isn't it?
9: Yes, it is. Would you mind dusting off my jacket?
2: Yeah. Well, I'm looking for somebody here. I wonder if you could help me.
9: Robbers! Throwing a man out after all these years. 10 years I've worked in this building.
2: Oh, you work here. Well, then perhaps you could help me find...
9: Yes, I had my own office. The C.B. Jones Bureau.
2: You're C.P. Jones, a category inventor?
9: You heard of me?
2: I was coming to see if you could fix me up.
9: Oh. Well, it's just as well you didn't. I didn't have a category in stock. As a matter of fact, son, I never did manage to invent a single category, except the one of category inventor. Well, they finally caught up with me, revised my category a week ago, and canceled my license. Say, would you like to have a drink?
2: No, I don't have any money, only reserve script.
9: Well, that's good enough for an emergency. Come on.

0: You see, it didn't cost him anything. My fee was only payable out of salary if and when I delivered. Once a year, the accounting office sent over a robot auditor to check the books. Oh, I had two or three sets of books, but they finally caught up with me, and now I've got to invent another job. I used to be a trapeze artist in the circus. I was the oldest trapeze man in the game, but I got too shaky. Have another drink.
1: Yeah, well, it's my turn to buy.
0: All right. But say, after we finish this round, let's move to a real bar.
1: About the fourth bar, we got to playing a parlor game, inventing make-believe categories, you know. You go from the inane to the obscene and back again. And we got thrown out of one bar, and then we started on beer, and, well, that made us sad. And C.P. Jones began to recite poetry.
2: How am I to face the odds of man's bedevilment and God's? I, a stranger and afraid, in a world I never made.
0: Say, did I ever show you a one-handed nip-up from the chandelier? I used to be an acrobat, you know. Alley-oop!
1: I woke up with the sun in my eyes, and I saw a figure moving. Is that you, Marge?
3: If you want breakfast, you'll have to go out. They haven't delivered the new robot yet. Do you want all this trash?
1: What trash?
3: These papers in your pockets and a note.
1: What does it say?
3: Oh, I'm not surprised you can't read this morning. I'm surprised you're breathing this morning.
1: No, please, Marge.
3: All right. It says, Umbrological Parallax Tracer. What's that?
1: Umbrological Parallax Tracer. That's it.
3: What's it?
1: That's it. Give me my pants. I've got something to attend to. Well, I'm glad to see you, Mr. Perry. Trying again, eh? Category, Umbrological Parallax Tracer. Well, most interesting. What exactly is that?
4: Well, it involves ascertaining the degrees of parallax for the current umbrological investigation. It's not easy to explain in a few words.
1: Oh, of course. I thought it would probably be too complex for me to grasp. I'll check it through. Frankly, I don't understand half the details of the categories that we... Let's see now. Oh, dear.
4: What's the matter?
1: The West Town office has already admitted an application this morning for an umbrological parallax correlator.
4: Uh-huh.
1: Now, you'll have to prove that the two functions are distinct and separate.
4: Umbrological parallax That wouldn't have been a Mr. C.P. Jones, would it?
1: Why, yes. You know each other?
4: Well, yes. We should have met this morning and filed our categories together. But a parallax tracer is entirely different from a parallax correlator. You see, a parallax can be correlated in a dialectical opposition in a conjunction to and with it being traced. Now, to put it more simply...
1: Well, that's perfectly all right. I'll see that the distinction is made. Well, your charter will be mailed to you within a few days. I suppose you want to share offices with Mr. Jones?
4: Why, yes, sir. Yes, I suppose so.
1: Very well, then. I'll have the offices assigned. Congratulations, Mr. Perry. You're off reserve.

0: Laughed a lot over it and thought it one of the best phony categories we'd made up. Of the printable ones,
1: yes.
0: That is. Anyway, I did change the end to give you a loophole.
1: Of course we're cheating, aren't we?
0: Cheating? Well, I'm not. I've already looked up umbrology for a start.
1: There isn't any such word.
0: Well, if there was, it would be a science of shadows. Oh. Now, all we have to do is find the parallaxes.
1: But you're not serious.
0: Serious? Of course I'm serious. The world's so complicated these days, everyone's such a specialist that no one can be sure yet what's fact and what isn't. We're the only umbrologists in the world. Who can question us?
1: Yes, I suppose that's true.
0: Why, the scope's enormous.
1: Anyway, we're off reserve. We've got a job.
0: And I'm not letting any grass grow under my feet here. Now, don't just stand there. Our robot hasn't arrived yet. Give me a hand with this filing cabinet. We're going to need it.
1: You're right. We got our work cut out for us. Let me tell you, the life of an umbrological parallax tracer isn't all beer and skittles. Let's get to work.
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2: 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This is Fred Collins speaking. X-1 was directed by Daniel Sutter and is an NBC Radio Network production.

There's excitement in the air at night, and Nightline brings it to you. 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

The Witch's Tale. The fascination of the eerie. 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They're waiting for you now.

103-year-old I be today. Yes, sir, 103-year-old. 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

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Soon you'll see a woman sitting there afore a table on which there lies an open letter and a knife. She's a crying as if her heart had break. And blending with her sobs, you'll hear the ticking of a clock. A clock whose hands are moving towards the hour of 4 in the morning. And so begins our story of the suicide. The suicide.

0: I can't live this way any longer. I can't. Robert, is that you, Robert?
1: Here you think it was.
0: Will you come in here, please? I want to talk to you.
1: Now, that's nothing new.
0: You're drunk again.
1: That's nothing new either.
0: Where have you been? It's nearly 4 o'clock.
1: Churches, you should be in bed.
0: Stop mocking me. Where have you been?
1: My darling, I've been out.
0: With whom?
1: Well, if you really must know, with your very best friend.
0: Lawrence Matt. I knew.
1: I suspected you suspected. Well, she's a very charming girl. I'm glad you introduced me to her. Florence is altogether different from you. She's a blonde. I like blondes. And her eyes aren't all red from crying.
0: I'm accustomed to your insults. You're having an affair with her, of course.
1: Am I?
0: Yes, as you've had with a dozen others since our marriage. I can't live this way any longer. I can't.
1: Well, what are you going to do about it, huh?
0: I'm going to kill myself.
1: Oh, how interesting. I see you got the table all set. Knife on the table and everything. Well, don't let me stop you.
0: Why did I ever marry such a beast?
1: You said it was because you loved me.
0: I did, God help me. I still do. And you... You only wanted me for my money.
1: Well, suppose I did. I earned every penny that you ever give me by standing for your nagging, for your tears, and being husband of a fool.
0: You won't have to stand it much longer. My foolishness has nearly ended.
1: Put down that knife. I know you haven't got the nerve to use it.
0: No, you don't know. It doesn't take nerve to kill oneself when there's nothing in life to live for. Even tonight you might have saved me from the madness that you've caused. But instead, you goad me on to commit the crime I've planned. I can't live this way any longer. I can't.
1: Give me that knife.
0: I can't.
1: Martha! Oh, God, you've done it! It was just a bluff. You only scratched yourself to draw that blood. No, the blade is deep into your chest. I'll get a doctor.
0: Before he could reach here, I'll be dead.
1: No. No, you can't be found dead with a knife wound in your chest. The police will say I killed you. They'll arrest me for your murder. So that's your plan, you little devil. You mean to get me hanged?
0: No, Robert.
1: Yes, but I won't let them get me. When they find you, I'll be gone.
0: Robert, wait and listen. There, on the table, is a note I wrote. It explains I'm a suicide.
1: You're not lying to me.
0: Look, see. I thought of everything to save you trouble. My will's in your favor, too. And there's nothing in the note that will hurt you. It doesn't tell the real reason why I couldn't go on living. Have you found it?
1: Yes. Yeah, it puts me in the clear, all right. You can't accuse me now. For a moment, I had visions of myself in prison.
0: Oh, what a selfish beast you are. And I love
1: him. Ah, stop your whining.
0: Robert.
1: Perhaps I am a selfish beast. But I wouldn't have raised a finger to bring about the thing you've done. But since you're fool enough to do it, I'm glad. Glad I'll have to listen to your sighs no longer. Glad you're dying.
0: No.
1: I didn't mean that. I didn't mean it.
0: Yes, you meant it. And you could say it as that clock ticks out my last moments on this earth.
1: I'm sorry.
0: It's too late. Oh, God in heaven, listen to my prayer. If there's justice, let this man suffer. Let me be the instrument to bring him pain. Here, I cannot repay his wrongs. But from the grave, let my hand reach out.
1: Martha, don't say such things. I didn't mean it. What? What are you staring at?
0: Your future. I have been heard. I will be answered.
1: You can't frighten me.
0: Remember this day. The 31st of March. Remember the hour I die. For in that day and hour, I shall come...
1: Martha!
0: ...to bring you justice.
1: Martha! Martha! She's dead. 4 in the morning. 31st of March.
2: I'm no superstitious fool. It doesn't mean anything to me. It can't mean anything to me. It can't mean anything to me!

0: I'm no superstitious fool. Doesn't mean anything to me. Doesn't mean anything to me.
1: The idiot said that 50 times since this party began, Charles. What's his idea?
2: Oh, I don't know. He's merely drunk, as usual.
1: Since his wife committed suicide a year ago, he hasn't drawn a sober breath.
2: Yeah, I know. Until he announced his ghastly reason for giving this party tonight, I thought he was trying to drown his sorrows or his conscience. Now I don't believe he knows the meaning of either.
0: Come on, drink up, everybody. This is the 31st of March. We're celebrating. First anniversary of a very important occasion.
1: I'm going home. I don't claim to be a very worthwhile citizen. But every time he alludes to this brawl as the anniversary celebration of Martha's suicide, I feel as though I were dancing in a graveyard.
2: I feel the same as you do. We're the only friends that rotter has left. Let's put him to bed before we go.
1: All right. But let's do it quick. It's nearly 4 o'clock.
0: I'm no superstitious fool. Doesn't mean anything to me.
2: Here he comes. We're getting between us, and oh, you know how to handle drunks.
0: Charlie, Jules, I've been looking for you, old pal. Come over to the bar. I want you to meet a very pretty girl. Have another drink.
2: Thanks.
1: Huh? You've had enough to drink. Come on.
0: Hey, let me go, my arm. Where are you taking me?
2: Upstairs to your room.
0: No, no, I don't want to go to my room. It's nearly 4 o'clock. I want to go downstairs with people.
1: Come on.
0: No, no. That's why I gave this party. I don't want to be alone. I'm no superstitious fool. Doesn't mean anything to me,
2: but... Open the door, Jules.
0: No.
1: I know.
0: No.
1: Got it? No. Now, quick, Charlie. Shut the door. I have the key.
0: Open this door. Don't lock me in the dark alone. Don't lock me in alone.
3: Go to bed and sleep it off.
0: Open this door. It's nearly 4 o'clock. It's the 31st of March. But that doesn't mean anything. I'm no superstitious fool. That doesn't mean anything. It don't. It can't be anything. It can't. The clock. It's striking 4. It can't mean anything. It can't.
4: Robert.
0: Ah!
4: I'm here, Robert.
0: No. No, I'm hearing things.
4: You don't believe.
0: I won't believe I hear your voice. I won't believe the dead woman returns. I won't.
4: Perhaps your eyes will believe what your ears deny. Look.
0: A hand. That knife. Help! Help! Help! Ah!
5: Robert, tell us what's happened.
6: Why did you call for help?
1: What made you scream?
0: A hand. A woman's hand.
5: A woman's hand?
0: A disembodied hand. It came out of the darkness with a knife and tried to stab me.
7: Oh, the fool has the DC.
0: No! No. Look, I'm not drunk anymore. I'm not drunk anymore. I saw a woman's hand. A strong, white, slender hand with fingers. A hand. A hand.
5: And
0: a hand.
5: More body to go with it.
1: We just stopped here in answer to your scream. We needn't have been so alarmed.
7: I've heard of seeing pink elephants, but a disembodied hand is something new.
0: Oh,
8: hey, come on back to Robert.
7: Yes, I'm coming.
0: Yes. Everyone go and leave me. Everyone but you, Charlie.
2: You want me?
0: Yes. It can't be alone again. But I've got to talk to someone. Close the door.
2: Very well. What are you doing at that writing desk?
0: I'm going to unlock it and convince myself this was imagination.
2: What do you mean?
0: The knife in that ghastly hand was the one Martha used to kill herself. After the coroner had finished with it, I had the police give it back to me. Then I locked it in a secret drawer here that no one knew about but me and Martha. If it's still here, I'll know that I was dreaming. If it's still here, I'll know there's no reason for the fear that's been growing in me ever since she died. I'll know. The dead cannot come back. I'll know. The drawer is empty. She has the knife. Martha has returned!

0: Robert, how much longer must we walk about these infernal docks?
1: Oh, just for a little while, Charlie. Only until 4 o'clock. Isn't that now? It's the 31st of March again.
0: I think you're altogether insane to let that drunken imagination of a year ago leave such an impression on you.
1: Did imagination remove that knife from its secret drawer?
0: I can't see how you connect a solid, tangible knife with a disembodied hand and the ghostly voice of a dead woman. The parts don't fit together. Why, you've even told me the hand you think you saw wasn't Martha's.
1: No. Her hand was dark and plump. The one I saw was very white and slender. A strong hand of living flesh and blood. I don't know how the pieces fit, but I know they do. And I'm afraid. Afraid!
0: Oh, pull yourself together.
1: Yes. Yes, I can't let myself go tonight. It's nearly 4 o'clock. I've got to beat her.
0: Let's get away from this dark waterfront.
1: No, no, no. No, I've got to stay here by the river. They say spirits of the dead can't cross running water.
0: What mad notion have you thought of now?
1: It said the soul of a suicide isn't allowed to rest. An old book I've been reading says sometimes they come back to Earth in the bodies of later suicides in order to finish the work they didn't live to do. And Martha prayed to come back. She...
0: Oh, for heaven's sake.
1: Wait. If that's true, it makes the pieces fit.
0: What do you mean?
1: A voice from the dead and a hand of living flesh that held a knife of steel. And it struck at me 3 times. I see the answer. Martha and I were married 4 years. 1 year had already passed. The gesture meant 3 more remained to me. So I'd live and suffer by her death the same length of time I'd hurt her during life. That's it. At last I found the answer to it all. When this clock strikes 4 this morning, I'll receive a warning that but 2 more years remain. I'll see that living hand again. A hand that now may join a living body with Martha's soul inside. I'll see that knife again and know...
0: Come to your senses.
1: Charlie, there's something floating towards us in the river.
0: Oh, what about
1: it? It looks like a woman.
0: Oh, for the love of heaven, don't stop.
1: Lord.
0: It is a woman. She's struggling to keep afloat. I can't swim. You've got to get her.
1: No. No, I can't go near her. Listen. Listen to that clock. It's striking 4.
0: Robert.
1: Let me go. Let me go. I've got to get away.
2: Help me. Help. Oh.
1: That voice. Martha.
0: It's a drowning woman, you rotten coward. You've got to save her life.
1: Don't push me into the water. She's waiting for me there. Waiting for me with that knife.
0: Oh! Now get her, damn you, or I'll come back and kill you. Do you hear me? Keep your head above water while I go for help. Help, somebody!
1: Help me! Help me! Help. Her arms around my neck. She's pulling me down! Down! Ah!

0: And now, let us drink to rescuer and rescue.
1: It is a pleasure to drink at all in this world after being so close to another one. Do you not agree with me, monsieur?
2: Yes. Yes, of course. You're French, aren't you?
1: My English is not too good.
2: Without that accent, your voice would be very like another I used to know.
0: I fail to note the slightest resemblance. Furthermore, this lady's displayed no knife upon her person. 4 o'clock's passed. Another day's here. Forget it.
1: I do not understand.
2: There's nothing to understand. Except I've been a fool. Fill up these glasses again. And this time we'll drink to our new acquaintance.
0: Ha ha, that's the idea. And in case you haven't noticed, she's a very stunning blonde.
2: Oh, I've noticed that, all right. You know my weakness.
1: You have a weakness?
2: Ah, a great one. For you to take advantage of. What's your name, pretty lady?
1: My name is Eleanor. I am nobody.
2: How did you happen to be floating in the water?
1: I had sought it for my end.
0: You mean?
1: I was unhappy. I did not wish to live. But after I leapt into what you call eternity, I realized there are things to be done in this world the dead they cannot do. So I cry for help. I pray to come back to life. I tell God I wish to return.
2: Return?
1: What is the matter?
2: I've just noticed your hands. Strong, white, slender.
1: And do they, like my voice, remind you of another?
2: Yes. Oh, but it doesn't mean anything. 4 o'clock is past. I won't be again a superstitious fool.

0: mon cher Robert. Is it not strange the way our lives have joined? Only 2 short months ago, you will pull me back from death. And tomorrow, I become your wife. It might even be said you take your bride from out of the grave.
1: Oh, don't say such things. Please don't.
0: Again, you look at me as on the morning we first met. Is it my voice that trouble you this time, or my white hands?
1: Whatever fear I had has gone since I've known you. Well, nearly gone. But a new fear has come to take its place. A fear that loving you has brought about.
0: What do you mean?
1: You've heard what a rotter I've been. My mind's in constant turmoil for fear you'll do to me what I've done to others. Oh, Eleanor, be good to me. Promise me. No. No, don't. Or if you did, I'd think it was a lie. Knowing myself, I can't trust even you.
0: What can one do in such a situation?
1: Oh, nothing, I suppose. Although if I knew more about you, of the life you lived before, I'd feel better.
0: Tomorrow you will begin to learn of me, mon cher. Now it is my whim to tell you nothing. You found a drowning woman in the river. Tomorrow she will be your wife. It is my whim to be a dead woman whom you restored to life.
1: Eleanor!
0: Oh, I forgot. You like me not to say such things.
1: It doesn't mean anything, of course.
0: It cannot mean anything, of course.

0: Oh, I can't stand this any longer. I can't. I can't. I can't. Eleanor? Is that you, Eleanor?
1: Who do you think it is?
0: Come here. I want to talk to you.
1: Oh, that is nothing new. You always do when I come home this late.
0: You've been drinking again. It's nearly 4 o'clock. Where have you been?
1: You would really like to know.
0: Oh, stop mocking me. We hadn't been married a week when you began to behave like this. I won't stand it any longer. I won't. I won't. I won't.
1: What will you do about it?
0: Oh, there's nothing I can do. Eleanor, I don't want to quarrel. I can't quarrel with you tonight. I only want you with me.
1: That is why I returned to you so early. Charlie told me you do not like to be alone at 4 o'clock this morning.
0: Charlie told you?
1: Oui. They say you are afraid of this 31st of March.
0: You were with Charlie again tonight.
1: Why not? I like him much. He is so different from you.
0: You're having an affair with him.
1: Am I?
0: Yes. Oh, why was I ever fool enough to marry a woman from the gutter?
1: Why did you marry me?
0: For the same reason I can't do anything to punish you for what you're doing. Because I love you.
1: I'm so sorry for you. Good night.
0: Oh, Eleanor, don't go. Come back.
1: Should I stay here to be insulted? Not I. I am not like your other wife whose ghost you fear may come tonight.
0: Oh, don't say that. Don't! For whatever wrong I did to her or any other woman, you've paid me back in kind and paid me in full. Oh, Eleanor, how can you make me suffer so?
1: Stop your whining. Oh. I will be glad when I shall hear your sighs no longer. I will be glad if you were dying.
0: Stop! I said that once and no one heard but her. How do you know?
1: Have I repeated some words that you once said?
0: You know you have. Who are you?
1: Just a suicide you rescued from the river.
0: You have her voice. Your hands are strong and white and slender like the one that held that knife. But you're living flesh and blood. Living flesh and blood.
1: That is a privilege and a curse reserved for suicide.
0: You mean...
1: What do you think I mean?
0: I know.
1: Maybe you do, and maybe not. It is nearly the anniversary of our first meeting and of your rendezvous with the dead. I shall keep you company until the clock is strike. Then I shall leave this house on you until another year has passed, when I will return on this same morning so you will not be alone.
0: Return?
1: For the last time.
0: Martha. Eleanor.
1: Your two wives' names sound pleasant as you say them so together.
0: Oh, God. Oh, God!
1: The clock strikes 4, and I say au revoir. Now you will not fear to be left alone, for your ghosts have failed to keep a rendezvous. But that, of course, cannot mean anything.
0: A year from tonight. 1 year of life. 1 year of life.

0: Everything locked and bolted, Harper?
1: Yes, sir.
0: You understand another door or window of this house must be opened under any consideration.
1: I understand, sir.
0: Is that clock right?
1: Correct to the second,
0: sir. All right, leave me.
1: Yes, sir.
0: Tick tock. Tick tock. 31st of March. I'm ready. Tick tock. Tick tock. Flesh and blood can't enter through bolted doors and windows. Tick tock. Tick tock. A pistol filled with silver bullets. That'll stop creatures from the grave. Oh, I'm talking to myself again. No wonder people say I'm mad. Perhaps I am. This past year and the three before have... But tonight will end it. And I'm going to beat her. Oh, what am I saying? Oh, yes. Tick tock. Tick tock. Oh, please get to 4 o'clock. It's so hard to wait alone. Charlie used to wait with me. Then Eleanor. But now they've gone. No, Eleanor is coming here. Oh, how I loved her. Love her still. No. Tick tock. Eleanor is Martha. Martha's in her body. The dead is in the living, so I hate them both. It's almost time to strike. Oh, my wait is nearly ended. She'll have the knife. But I won't die. I have bolts and bars and silver bullets. Tick, tock, tick, tock. Strike! I'm ready. Strike!
2: I'm here, Robert, for the last time.
0: Eleanor.
2: And Martha. As you know, we're the same.
0: I know! Your soul is in her living body!
2: A privilege and a curse, reserved for suicide.
0: But in her living form, I see. But I'm prepared for both the living and the dead! Silver bullets will stop creatures from the grave! Why don't you fall? How can you still come onward with that knife? Keep back! Keep back! Don't strike! Don't!
2: God has done his justice on you, Robert. Now I, his instrument, return to death.

Well, that's the end of that, Satan. That's the end of me pretty bedtime story, The Suicide. Pleasant dreams to you folks.

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9: 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How are babies made? 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

Once again, the keeper of the book has opened the ponderous door to the secret vault, wherein is kept the great sealed book, in which is recorded all the secrets and mysteries of mankind through the ages. Here are tales of every kind, tales of murder, of madness, of dark deeds, strange and terrible beyond all belief. Keeper of the book, I would know what tale we tell this time. Open the great book and let us read. Slowly, the great book opens. One by one, the keeper of the book turns the pages and stops. Ah, the strange story of a wealthy man who, to enjoy the fortune he had stolen, wove a web of death around those who stood in his way. A tale titled, The Man with the Stolen Face.

0: Here is the tale, The Man with the Stolen Face, as it is written in the pages of the sealed book. Our story begins in the large, richly furnished office of John Harrington, famous financier. It is late afternoon, and Harrington is speaking to Matthew Briggs, his very confidential secretary.
1: Well, Matt, this is it. I swore I was going to retire when I had $20 million, and now I have it. I worked hard, and now I'm going to play hard.
2: And do your plans include me still?
1: No, of course they do, Matt. I couldn't get along without you.
2: I see. Yes, I suppose you still need someone to do your dirty work for you.
1: Why, Matt, what a thing to say. Now, where would you be if you hadn't hooked up with me? Executed and buried these 14 years, that's where.
2: I know, you don't need to remind me.
1: Because after all, you did kill that man, Matt. Killed him in cold blood. No, you and I belong together. You could send me to jail, but I still have carefully locked in my lawyer's safe all the evidence necessary to send you to the gallows.
2: Yes, I know.
1: Now, why don't you run along to the apartment? I think I'll sit and smoke one last cigar here in my office.
2: All right. I'll see you later.
1: Poor Matt, how he hates me. There isn't a thing he dares do about it. Well, I suppose a lot of people hate me, but I'm not going to let that worry me any. Now is the time for me to enjoy myself, and I'm going to. Fun. That's my program from now on.
3: Too bad that program will have to be canceled, Harrington.
1: Who are you?
3: I'm Jeremiah Cole, Harrington. You don't recognize the name, I see.
1: Why should I? I never heard of you before in my life.
3: I dare say not. But you heard of my father, Nathan Cole.
1: Oh.
3: He gave you your first job 20 years ago.
1: Well, what of it?
3: I don't suppose you've forgotten that you got your start by cheating him out of his business.
1: I did nothing illegal.
3: You ruined my father after he'd befriended you and he died of a broken heart. I've spent 20 years trapping you, and now I'm ready to pull the noose tight.
1: You're crazy. There isn't a man alive who has anything on me.
3: I have. San Quentin.
1: San Quentin? What are you talking about?
3: When you were 19, a year before you came to the city and Dad gave you a job, you escaped from San Quentin. And you killed a guard doing it.
1: Nonsense. You're crazy.
3: Believe me, I can prove it. I've spent almost 20 years getting ready for just this moment.
1: What do you want?
3: I want $20 million.
1: You can't be serious. Why, that's every cent I have in the world.
3: You ruined my father, and I intend to ruin you. Turn over to me your entire fortune, and I'll consider that punishment enough.
1: No, no, I won't do it.
3: I have two detectives waiting now in the outer office. Do you want me to call them in?
1: No. No, wait. All right. I'll do it. I'll give you everything.
3: I thought that would be your decision. Very well. Just sign this paper. And then you...
4: What are you doing? Take your hands off my throat.
5: You fool. You think I'm the man to give up that easy? I'll show you... Yes, I have $20 million, and nobody's going to take them away from me. Nobody! Threaten me, would you? That's what happens to men who threaten John Harrington. Now I've got to get your body out of sight. Yes, of course, the vault. I haven't locked it yet. Plenty of room in it for a dead blackmailer. So... in you go. There you are. Now to close the door and set the time clock. And nobody will be able to find you before Monday. As for your detectives outside, there's a back door to this office by which I can leave. You didn't know that, did you, Mr. Cole? There's a lot of things you didn't know. And one of them is that you shouldn't try to get the better of John Harrington.
0: So John Harrington slipped away by means of the back door, and once safely outside, telephoned Briggs, giving Briggs instructions to meet him at his mountain lodge that night, with all the money and securities he could put his hands on. Harrington then made his way by lonely back roads to his isolated lodge in the hills, at which Briggs presently arrived to to learn his employer's unfortunate plight.
2: But, John, what can you do? If you kill this man, Cole, I don't see how you...
1: You're here to help me, not to hang crepe.
2: All right, just tell me what you want me to do.
1: Then listen, we're safe here for quite a while. Nobody knows about this hideaway but you and me. We have plenty of food and we can stay here indefinitely.
2: Yes, but the minute you leave here, someone will recognize you. That rugged face of yours has been in the papers and newsreels so often everybody knows it.
1: I'm aware of that. So, I've got to have a new face.
2: A new face?
1: Why not? I know just the man to do it. Ludwig Muller.
2: Muller? You mean the plastic surgery expert who was mixed up with that gang out in Chicago?
1: That's the one. He was given 5 years for altering the features of members of the gang. Well, he must be out now. That was 6 years ago.
2: Yes. Yes, I don't doubt he could do it, but...
1: I have it all planned out. Now, first you've got to bring Muller here with all the necessary equipment. Then you have to find someone my age and my height who's willing to become John Harrington.
2: Become you? Oh, that's insane. Why, even for all your money, who would trade places with you and go to the electric chair?
1: Don't be stupid, Matt. I tell you, I have that worked out, too. Now, listen. You've got to find someone my age and general build who has no wife or family, who's not wanted by the police, and has never been involved with the law in any way, who's lived an inconspicuous life and has never attracted much attention. I'll take his place and live his life. He'll take mine and become a millionaire.
2: But, John...
1: Don't argue! You find such a man and bring him here, and I'll guarantee to persuade him to make the exchange. When I make a plan, it doesn't go wrong.

0: And now to continue the story, as it is written in the sealed book. A week passed, then a second, and a third. Then late one evening, Briggs returned. In the car with him were two men, one large and heavy set, like John Harrington, the other slender, pale, and nervous. Briggs ushered them to separate rooms. Then he reported to his master.
1: Well, man, who have you got to take my place?
2: His name is Quincy, William Quincy. I have his whole life history written down for you. Here.
1: Let's see. William Quincy, 39, born in Detroit, parents dead, unmarried, no police record, college education, traveling salesman, down on his luck at the moment. He seems to fit the bill. Does anybody know you brought him here?
2: Not a soul.
1: Good. Bring him in. I'll put the proposition to him.
2: All right. Come in, Quincy. John, this is William Quincy.
1: Hello, Quincy. Sit down.
3: Holy smoke, you're John Harrington.
1: That's right. Well, sit down, have a cigar, and we'll get down to cases. Quincy, what would you do for $1 million?
3: $1 million?
1: I'm ready to pay that much money for someone who'll spend 10 years, maybe less, in jail in my place.
3: What kind of a trick are you trying to pull? Briggs told me you're wanted for 2 murders.
1: I'm not trying to pull any trick. I'm innocent of the California murder, and the worst I could get for killing that fellow in my office is manslaughter. He was a blackmailer, and I lost my temper. Well, is it a deal?
3: For $1 million? Yes. Yes, it's a deal.
1: Good. I'm afraid that you'll have to sell me your face as well as your time, Quincy.
3: Sell you my face? Oh, that's a hot one.
1: What's so funny about it?
3: Excuse me, Mr. Harrington. I've always heard that a man's face was his fortune, but I never knew mine had any market value before.
1: Well, it has. $1 million.
3: Okay, you've bought it.
1: Of course, you have to take my face in exchange.
3: Oh, sure. Sure, I understand.
1: Good. There are a lot of things to be settled yet, but we have time for that. Matt, will you bring in Ludwig Muller?
2: Of course, John.
3: There's just one thing I want to know, Mr. Harrington.
1: Huh?
3: When I'm you, how am I going to clear myself of that California rap which you're innocent of?
1: Very simply. You'll take my face, but your fingerprints won't jibe with the prints on file at San Quentin. That'll be obvious proof you're not the man.
3: Very clever, Mr. Harrington.
1: I think of every detail, Quincy, as you'll see. Come in, Dr. Muller.
2: Dr. Muller, this is Mr. Harrington.
4: Please, not Dr. Muller. I have no license. I'm plain Mr. Muller.
1: Just as you like, Mr. Muller. But sit down, please.
4: Thank you. Now, may I ask why I was brought here?
1: Just to help me and Mr. Quincy here exchange faces.
4: Exchange faces? But why should you wish to do such a thing?
1: For personal reasons. We plan to exchange identities. You could make my face look like Quincy's and his like mine, couldn't you?
4: Yes. Yes, of course I could, but...
1: Then you're going to do it. And I'm going to pay you $1 million.
4: $1 million? No, you cannot mean it.
1: I do mean it. With that much money, you can become a man of science again. You can build laboratories, experiment, become famous. All just for a simple job of plastic surgery.
4: Not simple, no, but... Yes, Mr. Harrington, I will do it.

0: Muller began work upon the two men. Day after day he worked, patiently with skilled fingers, changing their features, making the face of one into the face of the other. It was a long and difficult job, but as the time for the removal of the final bandages came closer, John Harrington was in excellent spirits.
1: Well, Quincy, do you feel ready to take over the role of John Harrington, millionaire?
2: Any time. I've practiced your walk, your signature. I even know what you like to eat. What are you going to do after you become William Quincy, Esquire? I don't suppose you'll be going back to my old hometown, Detroit, will you?
3: No, I hadn't planned to.
2: Well, take a tip from me. Don't.
3: What do you mean? Why not?
2: There are people there who don't like me.
3: I thought Briggs said you had a perfectly clear record.
2: No, I have, but I quarreled with one or two people. Huh? Nothing legal, but, well, you wouldn't know who my friends were and who were my enemies, so on the whole, it'd be simpler just to give Detroit a wide berth.
3: You're talking very strangely, Quincy. What's behind it?
2: Not a thing. I'm just worked up, I guess. Because tomorrow we're going to see what we look like as each other.
0: The next day, Ludwig Muller removed the bandages from their faces and from Harrington's hands. And when he held mirrors for them to see themselves...
4: Good heavens.
5: You do not recognize yourself, huh, Mr. Harrington?
3: I should say not. Why, I'm almost tempted to say hello, Quincy, when I look in the mirror.
5: It is my finest job.
2: I'll say it is. Personally, I like the change.
3: I congratulate you, Muller. We must drink a toast to your success.
5: Thank you.
2: Ah, that's a good idea. We'll drink to Harrington, safe in jail. And Quincy, adrift in the wide, dangerous world.
3: What the deuce
6: are
3: you... Oh, hello, Matt. How do you like my new face?
6: Why, it's a perfect job.
3: We were just going to drink to it. Bring some glasses and a decanter, will you? In fact, bring the special decanter of Napoleon brandy.
6: Certainly, I'll get it.
2: Napoleon brandy, eh?
3: Huh.
2: Sounds good. Well, we'll drink to our futures. I may be going to jail for a while, but when I get out, I'm going to live high, wide, and handsome. And how about you, Mr. Harrington Quincy? Where are you headed for with my face?
3: Oh, I'll see what New York is like, then try Buenos Aires and Rio de Janeiro.
6: Here's the decanter, John.
3: Huh.
6: Shall I pour the drinks?
3: Yes, Matt, and one for yourself.
6: No, thanks. I never drink. You know that. But here you are, Quincy.
2: Thank you.
6: Dr. Miller.
5: Thank you.
6: And John.
3: Thanks. Gentlemen, I propose a toast to our collective futures.
2: I'll drink to that. Come on, Doc. Bottoms up. That's smooth stuff.
5: Now, very good indeed, Mr. Harrington.
3: I'm glad you liked it. Now, if you'll excuse me, I have some business to talk over with Matt. But keep the decanter and help yourself. Today is a day to cut loose.
2: And I'm going to cut. Pour us both another, Doc.
5: Sure.
3: Come along into my office, Matt.
6: Yes, John.
3: Now sit down and let's see where we are.
6: I've taken care of everything I can think of. All transfers of money and stocks have been finished, except for, a couple of million.
3: I'm afraid we'll have to let those last few millions go. Too much danger trying to transfer them. But you've done well, Matt.
6: Thank you, John. What was that? Sounded like somebody falling. Here it is again.
3: I rather imagine it was Quincy and Muller,
6: Quincy.
3: Matt. The poison I put in that brandy yesterday works fast.
6: Poison?
3: Of course. I only pretended to drink mine.
6: You mean you...
3: Exactly. I couldn't let them live. They knew too much.
6: Have you no human feelings whatever?
3: Not where my own skin is concerned. I propose to start my new life as William Quincy with a clean slate and no witnesses left behind me.
6: Oh. Does that include me, too, John?
3: I'm afraid it does, Matt. No, don't move. I have my gun here in my pocket. See?
6: Yes. I see now. I've been a fool, haven't I?
3: I'm afraid so. You should have acted first, Matt, and killed me.
6: Yes, I should have. But I never had the courage.
3: The race is to the strong, never to the weak.
6: Maybe you're right, John. Maybe, but the weak sometimes win, too. This is a joke on me and on Quincy, but it's a joke on you, too, John, because... because...
3: Goodbye, Matt. Well, that's that. When the police find you, Matt, together with my body, the story of John Harrington will be over for good and all. But the story of William Quincy, footloose and fancy free, is just beginning.

0: And now to continue the story, as it is written in the sealed book. A day later, John Harrington slipped away from the mountain hideout, leaving death in sole possession. He had no qualms and no fears. His new face was that of another man, and he became the other man. As William Quincy, he reached New York and went to the hotel where Matt Briggs had made a reservation for him by mail.
1: Yes, sir. Can I help you?
2: My name's Quincy, William Quincy. You're holding a suite for me.
1: Oh, yes, sir. 17E. If you'll just register.
2: Certainly.
1: And here's a letter we've been holding for you, Mr. Quincy.
2: A letter? Thank you. Well, it's in Matt's handwriting.
1: And there were two gentlemen asking for you yesterday.
2: Two gentlemen?
1: Yes, sir.
2: What did you tell them?
1: That you hadn't checked in yet, sir.
2: If they ask for me again, tell them I've canceled my reservations. I'm here for a vacation, and I don't want to be disturbed by anyone.
0: A few minutes later, John Harrington was alone in the luxurious suite Briggs had reserved for him. He stared out at New York with a scowl on his brow, fingering the letter the room clerk had given him.
2: Who the deuce could have been asking for me? And why in the world should Matt have written me a letter? It's postmarked the 10th. He must have written it the day before I... Well, I might as well read it. Dear John, you'll get this letter when you reach New York. By then, you will be William Quincy for good and all, and Quincy will be John Harrington. I've talked with him, and he has agreed, as his first act, to ask your lawyer for the evidence you've been holding over my head all these years. He will destroy it. Then, at last, I will be free of you forever. Poor devil, that was his mistake. Now, what else did he say? And now, I want to give you a word of warning. The worm has turned after all these years. I have outsmarted you at last with your own help. What in thunder does he mean? Why do you suppose Quincy was so willing to take your face and go to jail even for money? He had good reason for it. Believe me, he... Who is it?
3: Telegraph, Mr. Quincy, sir.
2: Telegraph? Just a second. Now, let's have it.
4: All right, Quincy, put him up. Come on in, Rocky.
5: Yeah, Lefty. Well, Quincy, old pal, you don't seem very glad to see us.
2: Well, what's the meaning of this? Who are you and what do you want?
4: Steady, Quincy. My trigger finger's itchy. Back up a little. That's better.
2: Who are you? What do you want?
5: Why, we want you, Quincy. You ought to know that.
2: I don't know who you are or why you're here, but you're making a mistake.
4: Listen to him, Rocky. He's forgotten his old pals Lefty and Rocky.
2: I tell you, I never saw you before in my life.
4: You mean you've forgotten all about it, Detroit, Quincy? How you double-crossed the boss and my kid brother 6 months ago and got them both bumped off by the cops? Well, ain't that forgetful of you?
2: No, you're wrong. You've got the wrong William Quincy.
5: Hey, Lefty, you don't suppose this could be the wrong guy, do you?
4: Ah, what makes you say that? You're nuts?
5: No, no, but... Well, it's just that this guy's voice don't sound like the way I remember Quincy's voice did.
2: That's right. I'm not the Quincy, you know.
4: Never mind the voice, Rocky. Look at the face. Could there be two guys in a world with a puss like that?
2: But I tell you,
4: he's
2: I'm
4: just
2: not...
4: trying to stall. Let him have it.
2: No, please. I'll give you $1 million.
4: Well... That takes care of that.
5: Yeah. That pays off for the boss and your kid brother. He should have known we'd keep looking for him till we found him.
4: Did you hear that stuff about $1 million? You must have been nuts to think we'd listen to guff like that from a cheap dope peddler like Bill Quincy.
5: Yeah. But, you know, Lefty, I'd still kind of like to know who sent us that letter, tipping us off we'd find him here at the Clark House in New York.
0: And so ends the tale, The Man with the Stolen Face, as it is written in the sealed book. The plot, which John Harrington had so cleverly contrived to change his identity, led him to his doom at the hands of William Quincy's enemies. Twisted indeed are the strands of fate in which destiny entangles mere mortals.

And now, keeper of the book, before you close the great volume, show us the tale we tell next time. This one. Ah, yes. The tale of a handsome and mysterious man who had a strange power over people and who caused heartbreak and ruin wherever he went. A tale titled, My Beloved Must Die.

Be sure to be with us again next time when the sound of the great gong heralds another strange and exciting tale from The Sealed Book. The Sealed Book, written by Bob Arthur and David Cogan, is produced and directed by Jock McGregor.

No. No, stay where you are. 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For this is a time of mystery. A time when imagination is free and moves forward swiftly, silently. This is the Haunting Hour.

0: The Uptown Express.
1: That night didn't begin any differently from any other night. At least it doesn't seem to me that it did. I left work the same as usual, and I hurried because I was late and we were having supper early again so my brother Sid could get to law school on time. I walked down to Broadway and 42nd Street and into the uptown subway just the way I always did. I got on, pushed my way in with the crowd. There was an empty seat and I took it. A girl in front of me was hanging onto the strap. In the other hand, she held the evening paper. I remember looking at it and reading the weather forecast. Fair and somewhat milder, it said. And I thought, tomorrow I can wear my light coat. I was tired. I was awfully tired. I leaned my head back for a minute and closed my eyes. And then...
2: Tired, baby?
1: I sat bolt upright.
2: I'll make you some coffee when we get home. That'll fix you up.
1: What was he talking about? When we get home... I looked at him. There was something I was trying desperately to remember, but I couldn't. He was in his early 30s, dark and very good looking, but his eyes were hard and his lips were drawn back into a tight little smile. The hand clinging to my arm was large and powerful. The girl in front of me was still holding onto the strap with that paper clutched tightly in one hand. He leaned forward a little so he could see it better.
2: Cloudy with probable thunder showers. Now, wouldn't you think we've had enough rain for 1 week?
1: Rain? But the paper had said fair. Fair and somewhat milder. I looked at it again myself. And he was right. Then I knew I was really frightened. The date...

0: date on that paper was February 21st, 1950. Everything seemed to blur before my eyes for a minute, and I felt a little sick. I looked down and saw a wedding band on my left hand. A simple gold wedding band that hadn't been there 5 minutes before. It was almost as if I half expected to see it there. If the date on that paper was right, if this really were 1950, then something told me that this man, this stranger sitting beside me, was my husband. And somewhere, somehow, on that uptown express, I'd lost 5 years of my life.
1: Come on, Lindy. We get off here.
0: We walked up the stairs and out into the street. It was raining. It hadn't been raining before.
1: We'll have to make a run for it. It's raining pretty hard.
0: We started to run down a long, dark street I'd never seen before. Then we turned into a narrow entrance into a dingy apartment building. We shut the rain outside, and we were alone.
1: Never mind your key. I have mine right here. Oh, wait a minute. I think there's some mail.
0: I looked at the name on the box. Vincent. Mr. and Mrs. John Vincent. Johnny. Johnny and Linda Vincent. That was us.
1: Oh, this is rich. Look what it is. A political circular. Sidney Damon for district attorney. Fearless, courageous. That's a laugh, sending it to us.
0: Sid? For district attorney? My brother, Sidney?
1: Yes, and it don't sound much better than it smells. Not for my money.
0: But...
1: Come on. It's cold down here. Let's get upstairs.
0: We climbed the stairs to the second floor to a small apartment way in the back. I kept thinking of Sid. Less than an hour ago, he was going to City College nights to study law. And now in my hand was a circular that said he was running for district attorney. But it wasn't an hour ago. That was in 1945, 5 years ago. This was 1950.
1: There. Turn on the light. It's near you.
0: I felt along the wall and found the switch.
1: That's better. It's cold in this dump. Never any heat when we need it. Did you speak to that lousy janitor yet? You said you were going to.
0: I will, Johnny.
1: Oh, I'm sorry, baby. I didn't mean to snap at you. It's just that business of your smart aleck brother running for DA. I don't like it.
0: Why, Johnny? Why don't you like it?
1: Oh, cut it. Don't ask silly questions. Come here and kiss me instead.
0: Johnny, I...
1: What's the matter?
0: Nothing.
1: Well, come here, then. You know what? Your hair's all wet and your mascara's run a little around the edges. You look awful, honey. But to me, you're still beautiful.
0: Please, please, Johnny, don't kiss me anymore.
1: What's the idea?
0: I'm cold. I'm wet. I'll be all right.
1: Sure. I understand. Go in and change and I'll fix you something hot.
0: I went into the bedroom. On the bureau was a picture of the two of us. Me, Linda Damon, and this man I'd never seen before. I picked it up. Across the front of it was written, Atlantic City, September 1946. I looked at it for a few minutes, then I put it back on the bureau and walked over to the closet. On one side were his clothes, and on the other, what I supposed were my things. I found a light blue house dress and changed into it quickly. It fit perfectly.
1: Ready, Lindy? Come and get it.
0: In a minute.
1: Here.
0: Oh, thanks. Aren't you going to put on some dry clothes?
1: No, I'm okay. I'll hold out your cup. And one for me. Well, what do we drink to? Even if it's only coffee, we have to drink to something.
0: Well... What we always drink to, Johnny.
1: All right, darling. You want to make the toast, or shall I?
0: You make it.
1: Here goes, then. To our house. The one with the front porch, the backyard, and the attic. Okay?
0: Okay.
1: Do you think we'll ever have it?
0: Have what, Johnny?
1: That house. All my life I remember living in little box flats with walls so paper thin you could hear the guy next door yelling at his old lady, or her nagging at him. Just as if there weren't enough of that stuff in your own place. And the hallways always full with dirty little kids with their faces needing washing and their eyes too old for the rest of them. And the garbage in big, ugly cans in front of the buildings when it was so hot you could hardly breathe.
0: Johnny.
1: I guess maybe you don't understand.
0: Is that why you want the house, Johnny?
1: Sure. Imagine, Lindy, a house. Not a flat, not a couple of caged-in little rooms, but a big house with a front porch and a backyard and an attic. All mine. All ours, Lindy. Oh, Lindy, do you love me?
0: Oh, yes, Johnny. I do love you very much.
1: Hey, what got me started?
0: I did. I'm sorry.
1: Oh, don't be. Don't ever be sorry for anything. Oh, it couldn't be bad if it comes from you because you're good, Lindy. I'm not, and I know it. Look what I'm doing to you, making you live in a hole like this, not a decent dress to your name.
0: I don't care, Johnny.
1: Oh, but you'll see. It's going to be different. Maybe sooner than you expect. How would you like to move? Out into the country, to our house. Well, I wasn't going to tell you until everything was set, but here. Here, start on this. Go out tomorrow and buy yourself some clothes. You know, real high-class stuff.
0: Johnny, all that money.
1: And plenty more where that came from.
0: But I don't...
1: I'll get it. Stay where you are. Yeah? What is it, Charlie? Who? Oh, he was. Well, what did he want? Yeah? Well, just lay low until I get in touch with you. I'll think of something. So long.
0: Who was that?
1: Just a friend of mine. Business acquaintance. You wouldn't know him.
0: Oh.
1: I'm telling you, it was nothing. Nothing important.
0: I didn't say anything.
1: Well, don't. And stop looking as though I just finished beating you.
0: Don't shout, Johnny.
1: Well, I didn't mean it, baby. My nerves are on edge, that's all. I wonder if it stopped raining.
0: Did it?
1: It let up a little, maybe. Not much.
0: Why are you standing at the window? Are you expecting someone?
1: What do you mean by that? Who should I be expecting? You've been talking to your brother, haven't you? You've been seeing him again.
0: Johnny, you're hurting me.
1: I told you to keep away from that family of yours, didn't I? If I'm not good enough for him, that's just too bad.
0: Johnny, my arm.
1: Tell me the truth. Have you seen Sid? What's he been telling you? It's a lie, but you believe me, don't you?
0: I don't know what you're talking about. Please, please, Johnny, you're hurting
1: me. Darling, darling, forgive me. Oh, Lindy, you've... got to promise me you'll stay with me, no matter what.
0: What is it, Johnny? What have you done?
1: Oh, I'm in an awful mess. I'm in deeper than I've ever been in my life. This time, I'm afraid.
0: Will you tell me? Maybe I can help you. I'm your wife.
1: Oh, I don't deserve you. I don't deserve ever to have met you.
0: Johnny.
1: What?
0: Tell me. Tell me again how we met. I like to hear it.
1: You're just like a little kid, aren't you? Just a funny little kid.
0: Tell me.
1: Okay. It was February 21st, 1945, 5 years ago.
0: Yes.
1: And there you were, and I saw you.
0: Where, Johnny?
1: On the subway, on the Uptown Express. What's the matter?
0: Nothing. I have a little headache, that's all. Go on.
1: You're sure you're all right?
0: Yes, I'm all right. Go ahead.
1: Well, I saw you, and I said to myself, that brother is for me. Mm-hmm. Then I made up my mind I was going to meet you.
0: And then what did you do?
1: I said, pardon me, miss, am I on the right train for 86th Street?
0: And what did I say?
1: And you said, no, you'll have to change it to the local at 72nd. Then we started to talk.
0: Just as easy as that?
1: Just as easy as that. I think you wanted to meet me, too. Who's that?
0: Oh, I don't know. I'll open it.
1: Linda.
0: What?
1: Stay where you are. Don't answer that. Who is it?
0: Johnny, what are you doing with that gun?
1: Who is it?
2: Me, Sidney.
1: Wait a minute. Your big shot brother.
0: Sid?
1: Yeah. I guess I won't need this gun. Here, put it on the table.
0: Sid.
1: Listen, Lindy, carefully. I was with you last Monday night. That's all you know. That's your story, and you'd better stick to it. Remember...

0: Life is filled with mystery. And it was a strange afternoon when Linda Damon boarded the Uptown Express. For without warning, time jumped ahead. And the newspaper datelines read February 21st, 1950. Then she heard the man sitting next to her say,
1: "Come on, Lindy, we get off here."
0: He was her husband, and his name was Johnny. Mystified, afraid to question, Linda followed him home. Johnny spoke of how they had met 5 years before on the Uptown Express. And Linda listened. Then came a knock on the door. Johnny reached for his gun. The newcomer was Sid, Linda's brother, a candidate for the office of district attorney. Johnny turned to Linda and said,
1: "Listen, Linda, carefully. I was with you last Monday night, and that's all you know. That's your story, and you'd better stick to it. Remember." "Yeah? Yeah, just a minute."
2: "Hello, Linda."
3: "Sid."
1: "What do you want, Damon?"
3: "It's so good to see you, Sid. How's Mom?"
2: "You've got kind of a nerve asking that, haven't you?"
3: "Oh, please, Sid, I don't understand."
1: "Forget it, baby. Let him speak his piece and get out. What's on your mind, Mr. District Attorney?"
2: "You're a little premature, but thanks anyway."
3: "Come on into the living room, Sid. Here, let me take your coat. It's wet."
1: "Linda, he'll go into that living room over my dead body."
2: "Which is just the way I'd like it, Vincent."
1: "Why, you would..."
3: "Johnny! Sid! What's the matter? What is it?"
2: "Linda, haven't you had enough yet? Why don't you come home where you belong? Mom's worse. Every day since you left, she gets worse. Doesn't it mean anything to you that you're killing her?"
3: "Mom?"
1: "What are you trying to do? Wring blood out of her? Leave her alone."
2: "Don't you care, Linda? What's he done to you?"
1: "Leave her alone. That's what you came here to say. You said it. Now get out."
2: "That's not quite all, Vincent."
1: "No? Well, spill it then."
2: "Last Monday night, a man by the name of Bucky Stevens was murdered."
1: "So what?"
3: "Johnny! Johnny, what's he trying to say?"
1: "Be quiet, Lindy. Go on, big shot. What's it to me?"
2: "That's just what I wondered, Vincent. Bucky'd been gambling, but I suppose you know the story."
1: "Sorry, I don't know nothing."
2: "No? Too bad you missed it. It's been in all the front pages, too. Maybe you just forgot, Vincent. I'll refresh your memory. Bucky'd been gambling heavily, and he won. He was pretty tight and made a lot of noise about it. Things like that get around fast."
1: "I don't like your story. Maybe it's just the way you tell it."
2: "Oh? I'm sorry. But don't worry, it gets better as it goes along. When Bucky left the club alone with that nice fat wallet, three men got into another car and followed him."
1: "Yeah?"
2: "See, I told you it got better. Gets better still. They forced his car off the road, took his money, murdered him, and then threw his body in the river."
3: "Johnny!"
1: "Then what?"
2: "Then nothing. That's all there was to it. The three men escaped in their car, and the next morning, Earl Marino and his two henchmen were picked up and booked for the murder. The police thought they had a case. As a matter of fact, they still do."
1: "Thanks for the bedtime story. Are you through?"
2: "In a minute. You see, Vincent, the police, the DA, everyone was convinced it was Marino and his gang. Everyone except me, that is."
1: "So?"
2: "So I said to myself, I wonder where Johnny Vincent was Monday night. Johnny and those two playmates of his, Charlie Rossi and Joe Kagan. Just idle curiosity, you understand."
1: "Get to the point. You take too much time."
2: "Okay, I will. I did a little private investigating. And I've got proof that it was you. You and your pals. I've got enough proof to send the three of you to the electric chair."
3: "Sid, don't say that. Why, he couldn't have. Johnny couldn't have."
2: "Why won't you believe me, Linda? I tell you, I can prove it. And I intend to. Tomorrow morning, I'm going to the DA with my evidence. And I'm giving you fair warning, it's packed solid. They'll spring Marino and pick you up, Vincent. And the charge will be murder."
1: "You think you're pretty smart, don't you?"
2: "No. Just smarter than you, that's all."
1: "Well, don't think you can get away with this."
2: "I know I can."
1: "And if you do, it won't hurt the election any, will it, Damon? Brilliant young prosecuting attorney solves case single-handed. That'll look cute on campaign buttons."
2: "Not bad. But to tell you the truth, I wasn't thinking of that so much. I've been out to get you for a long time for what you've done to Lindy. And this is once you're not going to be able to talk your way out of it."
1: "And just what do you think you've gained by coming here?"
2: "I want Linda to be home where she belongs tomorrow, when the police come to get you."
1: "Thanks for the warning."
2: "Oh, you can skip if you're dumb enough. See how far you'll get. By tomorrow night, every paper in the country will have your picture plastered all over the front page."
3: "Johnny's not going anywhere, Sid. And neither am I. He'll stay here and stand trial if he has to, and I'll stand by him. Johnny was with me last Monday night."
2: "Linda, you don't know what you're saying."
3: "Don't I? Well, I'm sorry, but I don't believe you, Sid. Johnny couldn't have murdered anybody."
2: "Nothing I can say will make you change your mind."
3: "No, nothing. Please go, will you?"
2: "Sure. Sorry I bothered you. When you need us, we'll still be waiting for you."
0: welcome home.
2: So long, Vincent. See you in court.
3: Oh, Johnny, my own brother. How could he?
1: Thanks for trying anyway, baby. But this time he means business.
3: You don't have to be afraid, Johnny, if you're innocent.
1: What do you mean, if...
3: Oh, I didn't mean it that way, Johnny. Believe me.
1: Oh, you're trying the kid. He's got the goods on me, and I know it.
3: Johnny, you mean he was right? He was telling the truth? Johnny, did you...
1: Don't be a little fool. Of course I killed him.
3: No. Oh, no.
1: Oh, cut out the dramatics. I've got to think. There must be something.
3: You? You murdered him and threw his body in the river?
1: And where do you think that money came from? Use your head.
3: But murder? Johnny!
1: I couldn't help it. He put up a fight and we had to let him have it. I didn't want to kill him. There was nothing else I could do. You know I wouldn't have killed him if I didn't have to. Don't you, Lindy?
3: I don't know anything anymore. What are you going to do now?
1: Do? What can I do? He made this investigation on his own. That's what he said, didn't he?
3: Well, yes, but I...
1: Then he probably hasn't told anyone yet. No one knows but him. At last, or at least that's the chance I've got to take. I can't be any worse off than I am now.
3: What are you talking about?
1: He'll never live to turn in that evidence. I'll see to that.
3: Johnny!
1: I'll get Charlie and Joe, and we'll make sure he doesn't...
3: No! No, you can't do that to Sid. I won't let you.
1: Me or him, Lindy. I don't have to think twice to decide which one I'd rather have it be.
3: No! Put down that phone! Please, Johnny!
1: Hello, Mike? Let me speak to Charlie, will you? Is he there? Good.
3: I said to hang up, Johnny, and I meant it.
1: Lindy, put that gun back on the table.
3: I said to hang up.
1: You won't shoot. Put it down like a good girl. Hello, that you, Charlie? Something's come up. I want you to get Joe and help me on the job. Yeah, right away.
3: I'm warning you, Johnny.
1: Meet me as soon as you can, over.
3: Meet me at... Oh. Johnny! Oh, Johnny! Johnny!
1: I really didn't think you'd shoot me, Lindy.
3: I had to. I couldn't help it.
1: You know, you've got a lot of spunk for a little thing.
3: Oh, Johnny, I'm sorry.
1: I thought I told you not to be sorry for anything. Ever. I told you anything you did would be all right, and I meant it.
3: No.
1: It wouldn't have ended good, no matter what. I'd just as soon have it this way. Honest, baby. But it wasn't all bad, was it? Some of it was fun. Tell me it was.
3: Yes, Johnny. Some of it was wonderful.
1: In, you know what?
3: What?
1: I guess maybe I never was meant to have a house with a front porch, a backyard, and...
3: Johnny! I don't know how long I sat there, on the floor beside him, holding him in my arms and rocking back and forth as if he were a child. There was blood trickling out of the corners of his mouth, and I wiped it off with my handkerchief. I knew he was dead, but I wiped it off just the same. And I sat there, holding him. Maybe part of those years had been wonderful. Now I'd never know. After a while, I got up, took my purse, and left the apartment. The rain had stopped. I started to walk, found myself running instead, running down that narrow little street. I didn't know where I was going, I just ran. The subway station was at the corner, and I went into that. I thought maybe I'd try and find my way home again, back to Mom and Sid, then I'd be all right. I tried not to think of Johnny. Johnny lying dead where I'd left him in a little pool of blood. I dropped a nickel in the slot, and a minute later the train came roaring out of the tunnel. I'm sure I didn't know what I was doing. I just got on and sat down. The car was almost empty. I was tired.

0: opened them again, the train was crowded. Crowded with people. And I hadn't remembered stopping to let them on. Suddenly, I wasn't quite so tired anymore. I sat up straight and looked around. A girl in front of me was hanging onto the strap. And in the other hand, she held the evening paper. I remember looking at it and reading the weather forecast. Fair and somewhat milder. I held my breath. Was it possible? It took every bit of courage I had to force myself to look at the date. And the date was February 21st, 1945. I can't explain how I felt then. I wanted to laugh, but to cry. I wanted to turn to the stranger sitting beside me and say, "Listen, mister, it was a dream. I just imagined it. I didn't kill anybody. This is still 1945, and I'm going home for supper." I did turn, and then I froze. I froze with such terror as I've never known before and will never know again. For the man sitting next to me was...
1: "Pardon me, miss. Am I on the right train for 86th Street?
0: "Well, no, you'll have to, that is... I'm sorry, I don't know. I'm afraid you'll have to ask someone else. You see, this is my stop, and I'm getting off."

From shadows and stillness, mystery weaves a spell of strangest fascination, charging the mind with doubts and fears. For mystery is a strange companion, a living memory in the haunting hour.

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14: Wheat Chex, Rice Chex, and Good Hot Ralston present Space Patrol! High adventure in the wild, vast reaches of space. Missions of daring in the name of interplanetary justice. Travel into the future with Buzz Corey, Commander-in-Chief of the Space Patrol. In today's transcribed adventure, Buzz and Happy are climbing the face of a steep cliff on the planet Saturn in pursuit of two criminals. At one side of them, a great waterfall thunders down 1,000 feet to the valley below.
15: Kolgar must have reached the top, Commander. I don't see him.
16: They went up the cliff like a couple of mountain goats.
15: And with hardly any footholds.
16: Look out, Happy. There's a rock falling.
15: What? smoke and rockets. That was close. Now there are more coming. Press close to the cliff.
16: Hey, it looks like the whole top of the mountain is coming down on us.
15: Mulgar's work. He's going to the landslide.
16: He's right on top of us. What are we going to do?
14: 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In Commander Corey's central office at Space Patrol headquarters on Terra, Cadet Happy is puzzling over some reports from the security section as Buzz enters.
17: Can't make head or tails of this thing.
18: Happy, has Dr. Berman been in?
17: Huh? Oh, beg your pardon, sir. What'd you say?
18: Have you seen Dr. Berman? He was to meet me here.
17: Oh, no, sir. He hasn't been in. Did the appropriation go through?
18: Yes, Happy. I just got the Secretary General's approval. That ought to make Dr. Berman just about the happiest man in the solar system.
17: Yes, sir.
18: Which, judging by your expression, is more than can be said for you. What's the trouble, huh?
17: Well, Major Robertson asked me if I'd check over these reports of intercepted messages, and I haven't been able to make much headway.
18: Those unidentified space phone signals from Saturn.
17: Uh-huh. All I can figure out is that the broadcasts seem to follow a time pattern, and they're in perfectly plain English, but, well, they just don't make sense.
18: I know.
17: And one word keeps popping up in several of the messages. That is, if it is a word, Gleck. Now, what in the universe is Gleck?
18: No one else around here seems to know either.
17: All I can gather is that whoever is sending the messages doesn't like Gleck. And one message says, suggest getting rid of Gleck at source.
18: Well, forget about it. Turn the folder back to Robbie.
17: Yes, sir.
19: Commander Corey?
18: Oh, yes, Dr. Berman. Come in.
19: Thank you.
18: Happy, this is Dr. Berman, the inventor of a new process of constructing atmosphere shells.
17: Oh, I've heard about it. Yeah, it's something to do with blowing a big bubble out in space, isn't it?
19: That's right, young man. A bubble of transparent electroplast.
18: Dr. Berman's method might entirely do away with the old cumbersome method of constructing atmosphere shells section by section and sealing them together.
17: With electroplast, sir?
19: Yes, cadet. With a strong plastic developed in a plant on Venus, which has the peculiar property of remaining in liquid state when powerful electromagnetic waves of a certain frequency are penetrating it.
17: Oh, I get it. You blow a bubble with it out in the vacuum of space, and while the stuff is soft.
19: Exactly. When the magnetic waves are cut off due to the cold, the electroplast hardens almost immediately.
17: Hey, it's almost like freezing a soap bubble.
19: Nice comparison, cadet. However, we've never quite been able to freeze a soap bubble. To my great regret, they always break.
18: Well, maybe this will cheer you up, Doctor. The Secretary General has approved the appropriation as requested.
19: Splendid.
18: As I understand it, you're authorized to go ahead and construct a shell for the Venus satellite.
17: The Venus satellite?
18: Yes, Happy. The satellite is only a mile in diameter. It'll be completely enclosed by an electroplastic shell.
17: Hey, that's great, but... Oh, wait a minute. You blew up the shell out in space, right?
19: That's right. Far enough away from a planet so the electroplast will form a perfect sphere.
17: Uh-huh. But how do you get the satellite inside the sphere?
19: We cut the shell in half. Then several powerful spaceships move the two halves to the satellite, and the two parts are sealed.
18: Then we install a space lock, and we've got a small, low-gravity world.
19: Commander, I hate to rush off, but I'm very anxious to get back to Venus and get the project underway.
18: Of course, Doctor. If there's anything I can do to help, just let me know.
19: Thank you. My chief problem at first is to get several thousand cubic feet of Gleck out into space.
18: Several thousand cubic feet of what?
19: Gleck. Oh, you wouldn't know. Glek is a technical slang for electroplast.
18: I see. Well, where did the term come from?
19: Oh, I don't know. You know how it is with slang? Probably some technician got tired of saying electroplast and invented the word Glek. The term caught on. Well, goodbye, gentlemen.
18: Goodbye, Doctor.
17: Hey, Commander, hadn't we better tell him about the messages?
18: No, Happy, not yet.
17: Yeah, but one of those messages said, get rid of Glek at the source.
18: I know. The source is Venus.
17: Then someone on Saturn wants to wreck the doctor's project.
18: I'll have Robbie assign a full monitoring crew to the Saturn frequencies. We're going to blast off for Venus and keep an eye on the plant itself.
20: It's dark enough now, Drovic. Let's get over to the tunnel.
21: Okay.
20: You better watch your step with that explosive. It won't take much of a jar to set it off.
21: How much time have we?
20: Exactly 10 minutes before the tunnel car comes out of the underground plant. But I can assure you we're going to be away from the plant area when the cargo of electroplast goes up.
21: Cargo, I'm surprised there aren't any guards patrolling the grounds.
20: Why should there be? Now, who would want to wreck Dr. Berman's project?
21: Well, you shouldn't have sold out to him. With your half interest in the electroplast process, he could have made millions of credits.
20: I got out because I thought he was on the wrong track. He wanted me to think that, so I would sell out.
21: Sure, Colby.
20: But
21: sure.
20: I'll fix him.
21: Here are the tracks. We just put the explosive on the rails?
20: Wait. I got a better idea. See that flat car off on the siding? Put the explosive on that and push it into the tunnel.
21: Yeah, great idea. The tunnel blown up, Berman can't get any electroplast out of the plant for weeks. It's going to be a job shoving that heavy car, though, so we better get started.
18: Hold it, Hap. This is where the foreman saw the men.
17: There they go, sir. Over that small ridge.
18: That's where the tunnel comes out, the lower levels of the plant.
17: Tunnel?
18: Yes. The tracks lead to the spaceport where the electroplast is pumped aboard cargo ships.
17: Well, what would they be doing out there this time of night?
18: Well, let's find out. The odd foreman thought they were on some special detail.
17: Well, it seems to me if they were on legitimate business, they'd carry a thermal light.
18: Yeah. Keep yours off until I tell you to turn it on.
17: Yes,
20: sir. All right. Now, shove the car. It's as heavy as if it were on Jupiter. Once we get it moving, it won't be so bad. How far are we going to push it? Just inside the tunnel. The track has a downhill grade. The car will coast.
22: All right, Happy. Turn on your light. Yes, sir.
21: Skulda, somebody's seen us.
20: Keep shoving only a few more feet and it will be on the main track.
22: Hold it a minute. What are you men doing?
20: Why don't you mind your own business?
22: Get that flat car off the main track.
20: Here comes the tunnel car. Let's go, Drovic.
22: No, you don't. Come back here.
18: Let him go, Happy. We've got to shove this car back on the siding quickly.
22: Yes, sir.
18: We can let him get away, but we've got to clear the tracks.
22: Tunnel car's coming pretty fast, sir.
18: A couple more feet.
22: That's clear, sir.
18: The switch. We've got to throw the switch or the tunnel car will be derailed right into us. Hold your light here.
22: Yes, sir.
17: Wow, that was close.
18: Yeah, we made it.
17: Just barely.
18: Look what was on this flat car.
17: A can of explosives.
18: Come on, Happy. We'll go to the main gate and give some orders. Nobody's going to leave the plant.
21: The car got through. Cleared the tracks.
20: I've got to look at them as we ran out. They're space patrol.
18: Space patrol? They've probably got the plants around it. How are we going to get out?
20: Wait a minute. Look up ahead there. There is Berman.
18: How can you tell?
20: By his walk. There. No, I'm sure of it. He just passed the window in the blockhouse.
18: Let's get away from here before he recognizes
20: you. I got a better idea. Berman will get us out of here, even past the space patrol.
17: How?
20: He's going into the blockhouse. Let's follow him and see if he's alone.
18: What's in the blockhouse?
20: Test equipment for the Glek experiments. That's where I got the explosive. Come on. But quietly, take it easy.

0: this all, Drowick?
1: Gate, Captain, please.
0: Quiet. Berman is in the lab.
1: Yes, thank you. Captain, this is Dr. Berman. Would you locate Commander Corey for me? I don't know where he is, but... Oh, he is? Put him on, please.
0: He's talking on the intercom.
1: Commander, Dr. Berman, I...
2: What?
1: The tunnel. Good heavens. Thank you, Commander. That would have set the project back for weeks. Yes, I do have an idea who's behind this. Something happened earlier today that aroused my suspicion.
0: Oh, the Russian. I'll wait.
1: Yes, Commander, but I'm not positive. I don't like to discuss this over the intercom. Yes, I know it's urgent, but... can you come to the blockhouse? Fine, Commander.
0: Let's get him.
3: Colgar!
4: Don't reach for that intercom, Berman.
0: Yes, it was me.
1: You tried to blow up my plants.
4: Keep the ray gun on him, Drowick. Yes, Berman, you double-crossing swindler. I didn't wreck your plan, but you'll never build an atmosphere shell.
1: We were friends once, Colgar. I can't understand this.
4: Oh, can't you? You tricked me into thinking you were failing in your electroplast research so I would sell.
1: But that was your decision. I was trying to be honest with you. You walked out on me when I needed your help.
5: We haven't time to argue with him, Koga.
4: You're right, Drowick. Berman, give me a pass so I can get out of gate.
1: A pass?
4: Yes. A time-stamp pass with your signature for Drowick and me. Say that we are being sent to Venus City for special work on a project. Come on! We don't have much. Come on, hurry up. Put your name on it. That's it.
5: Koga, someone's coming.
4: Get behind the door. Berman, you stay where you are. And if you warn them, you'll regret it. Believe me.
5: Right in here, Happy.
6: Yes, sir.
5: Dr. Berman... Oh, I didn't know you had company.
1: Commander, I...
3: Commander, look out! Slug him, Drowick!
4: Give me that ray gun. I'll give you something just as good. Now, stay where you are.
3: Drowick, hold the gun on them a minute.
5: Where are you going?
3: In the next room. I'm going to fix up a few chemicals that will turn this blockhouse into a blast furnace. Then we'll lug these meddling space patrolmen in here with Berman.
5: You'll never get out the gate!
4: No, you don't want it, Corey!
3: What happened?
5: Corey got clever. Cracked him with the gun butt.
3: All right. Lock them in there. First, disconnect the intercom.
5: Okay.
4: Take care of...
3: Good. And by the time we're out of the gate, this blockhouse will be blown to pieces. And Corey with it.
7: We'll be back with Space Patrol in just a moment. Say, it's a fire. A four-alarm blaze on Terra. But, hey, what's the matter with that atomic fire control power unit? Oh, too bad. 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But wait. 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Colgar and Drowick are determined to destroy Dr. Berman's plans to employ a new process for constructing atmosphere shells. The two criminals have knocked Buzz, Happy, and the doctor unconscious, locked them in a blockhouse on the grounds of Dr. Berman's Venus plant. They have also prepared chemicals that will blast the interior of the building. Now, as Colgar and Drowick head for the main gate, Buzz and Happy try to break their way out through the door.
2: It's a cinch we can't break the door down.
1: Let's see if we can rouse Dr. Berman. Maybe he's got a key on him.
2: Yes, sir. Doctor. Doctor.
1: Commander.
2: Did they get away?
1: Yes. You have a key to the door. We're locked in.
2: Locked in? Yes, and there's going to be an explosion any second.
6: They've wrecked the intercom, so we can't call for help.
2: My keys. Where are my keys? Well,
6: they must have taken them.
2: Hey, Commander, how about the window? It isn't very big, but I think if we smashed it, we could get through.
6: Yeah, this metal chair ought to do the trick.
1: It's no use.
2: Hit it again.
1: You can't break it, Commander. It's electroplast.
6: Electroplast?
1: Yes, my discovery. And it's sealing us up in a death trap.
6: Wait. Didn't you say it turns to liquid when electromagnetic waves strike it?
1: A certain frequency, yes. Commander, you've got it. There's a generator in this room.
6: Where is it?
1: This cabinet.
2: Do you need any help?
1: After I set the dials, throw the switch on the lower panel. Wait. Now. I've got it focused toward the window. Watch it.
6: How long will it take to work?
1: Just a few seconds.
2: It's starting to melt. Hey, it's just like wax.
6: I think we can get out now. Happy, help me slide the desk under the window. Hurry.
2: Yes, sir.
6: All right, Dr. Berman, you first.
1: I'm really not much good at this sort of thing.
2: If you don't get out, you'll never be any better.
6: Just dive out, Doctor. It's not much of a drop.
1: All right.
6: Okay, Happy?
2: Yes, sir. All right, Doctor. Look out below. Here I come.
8: All clear, Commander. Come ahead.
6: All right. Let's get away from here before it blows up.
2: Wow. We got away just in time.
1: Commander, if you hadn't thought of that electromagnetic wave when you did...
6: You're lucky you had the equipment in the lab, Doctor. Happy, let's get to the main gate and see if our friends have escaped. We were too late, Doctor. The guard let them through.
2: Yeah, but we'll get out on all planets alarm. They won't get far.
1: I think. He was once my friend.
6: Dr. Berman, I know this has been a terrible experience for you, but I've got to ask some questions. Do you know where Colger might go?
1: No, I don't. Some time ago, I heard he was living on Saturn.
6: Saturn's a big planet. Any particular area?
1: I don't know.
6: You'll have the Saturn spaceports watched. Now, Doctor, was there anything destroyed in the blockhouse which would delay the construction of the shell around the Venus satellite?
1: Fortunately, no.
6: And you can go ahead and direct the project out in space?
1: Yes. I want to do it right away. The lab ship is ready.
6: Good. Happy and I are going to keep an eye on things, just in case our friends Kolgar and Drovik decide to try something else.
2: ...1,000 DUs outside the satellite orbit, sir.
6: All right, Happy. Cut our velocity and keep pace with the satellite in its orbit.
2: Yes, sir.
6: That's 1,600 hours universal star time, Happy. We should be about ready to blow the bubble up any time.
3: There it goes, Kolgar. It's getting bigger. We better not get any closer to Berman's bubble. Let's watch it from here.
9: I didn't think it'd work, but look at it.
3: We're gonna wait till it's nearly finished.
9: Yeah, blast the shell with a cosmic low-frequency missile.
3: Yeah, but first we take care of Berman's control ship. The shell will be an easy target after Berman's out of the way.
9: How did he get out of the blockhouse? We saw the explosion.
3: Well, he won't get out of this explosion. Keep his lab ship in your sight, Drovik.
2: The shell doesn't seem to be getting any bigger, sir.
6: It is, though, Hap. Happy. Starboard view scope.
2: A private cruiser?
6: Yes. Heading in toward the lab ship. Let's go.
9: It's still in the side, Kolga.
3: We're too far away. We can't risk a miss. Hold your fire.
9: If we get too close, he may spot us.
3: So what? Those laboratory ships can't maneuver very fast.
9: Kolga, our rear view scope.
3: Space patrol ship coming in fast.
9: Well, we've been lining up on Berman. They've been lining up on us.
3: Change vector, quickly.
10: This is Commander Corey aboard Terra 5 calling the unmarked private cruiser. You're in a restricted space sector. Acknowledge your media and change your vector.
9: What do we do?
3: Keep going.
10: Commander Corey calling Kolgar aboard unmarked private cruiser. 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
3: Cut our velocity, Drovik. I'll talk to Corey.
2: They've cut velocity, sir.
6: They're still keeping close to the lab ship. Better cut our own velocity. Don't get too close, Happy.
2: Yes, sir.
6: Hold them an automatic rangefinder.
2: Commander, there's a flash from their ship.
6: They're firing at us. Kick it on automatic evasion control.
2: Yes, sir. Here comes another one. Wow, that was close. Shall I let them have it, sir?
6: Not yet, Happy. They can't have more than 3 cosmic missiles in that small ship.
2: Well, that was it, sir. Can I let them have it now?
6: Well, there isn't much point in firing on an unarmed enemy, is there?
2: Well, no, but we can't let them get away.
6: I don't intend to, but I want them to think they are.
2: Well, they're barreling off on a new vector now.
6: That's fine. Let them gain some distance. Kick the view scope up to maximum sensitivity.
2: Yes, sir.
6: You'll find out just where Mr. Colgar is going in such a hurry.
3: Good shooting, Drovik. You knocked out the great Commander Corey.
11: That must have been that last shot that did it. I didn't see his ship explode, though.
3: He's out of the fight. Probably punctured his hull. Too bad we haven't just one more cosmic missile left. It would be a cinch to knock out Berman's lab ship.
11: Yeah, by now, Berman's probably alerted all space patrol units in the Venus area.
3: You're right. We'll head for Saturn and pick up some more cosmic missiles at our Ortak Valley hideout. And then we'll be back.
2: They're still in the view scope, sir.
6: Apparently heading for Saturn.
2: Yeah, that checks. We picked the original messages up from Gleck about there.
6: Notify Saturn Space Control to order all units to watch for an unmarked ship, but not to challenge it. After all he's tried to do to us, Colgar is our baby.
10: Space Control Saturn calling Commander Corey aboard Terra 5.
6: Corey here, go ahead.
10: The Commander, an unmarked private cruiser entered Saturn atmosphere 10 minutes ago. It's been under constant surveillance.
6: Has it landed yet?
10: It hasn't approached any city, sir. Our last report, less than a minute ago, said the ship was headed for the Ortak Valley region. At steady decrease in altitude, they let down in the mountain area into the central Ortak Valley.
6: Order all ships to keep clear of the Ortak Valley until further notice. Corey out. Check Ortak Valley coordinates, Happy.
2: Yes, sir. Perfectly low ceiling, sir.
6: Yes. Keep her steady, Happy. We've got 1,000-foot cliffs on either side of us.
2: Yeah, I'm checking them through the infrared view scope, sir.
6: I've got something on the ground scope, Happy. Cut our velocity.
2: It's a spaceship.
6: Yes. The one we're looking for.
2: Their landing ladder is down, so they probably aren't in the ship.
6: I'd just like to see them try to take off now. Set her down, Happy.
11: Olga, listen.
3: Yeah, a spaceship landing.
11: Space Patrol. It's Terra 5.
3: Corey tricked us.
11: What do we do?
3: We have no missiles aboard, and we can't get back to the ship anyhow. There isn't time. I know. Up the cliff, huh?
11: Climb that cliff. It's straight up and down, 1,000 feet high.
3: I know a fairly easy way up. If Corey doesn't see us start, he'll never suspect we took that way out. Come on, Drovik, before Corey gets out of the ship.
6: Two sets of footprints lead over here, Happy.
2: Yes, sir. They lead away from the ship, and there aren't any coming back.
6: Apparently, they're headed for the cliff. They may be holed up in a cave, so be careful.
2: Yes, sir. Hey, they end right at the cliff.
6: The ground is harder here. Still, we make footprints, so they climb the cliff.
2: What? Why, it's practically a wall.
6: Look here. Some fresh dirt has been kicked away.
2: Well, if they can climb it, we can. Sir, listen. The roaring sound.
6: Probably a waterfall farther up the canyon. Okay, Hap, let's get going.
3: Go on, Drovik. Keep moving.
11: Kulka, I can't get a foothold.
3: We can't go back. Corey and the kid are down that way up.
11: It's a 500-foot drop. I'd rather have Corey get me than slip off this cliff.
3: Grab hold of that overhanging rock and swing your foot around this barge. That is almost a path from here on up. Go on. I can't get past you. So either move or I'll kick you up.
11: No, I'll go on.
3: Watch out for that soft shale. You'll slide off the cliff.
11: I thought I was finished.
3: See? Yeah, you started a miniature landslide. Yeah, that gives me an idea. Start pushing these rocks down. These boulders. Come on, get busy.
2: Top, Commander. I don't see them.
6: They went up the cliff like a pair of mountain goats.
2: Look out, Happy. Rocks are falling. Huh? Smoking rockets. That was close.
6: There are more coming. Press close to the cliff.
2: Hey, it looks like the whole top of the mountain's coming down on us.
6: That's Colgar's work.
2: He's got a landslide.
6: What are we going to do? Look, there's a ledge that leads over there toward the waterfall. Hurry. Be careful.
2: Yes, sir. Missed us.
6: Yes. But look at the cliff. Now there's no way up or down.
2: The fall's on one side and 800-foot drop on the other. We're stuck.
6: Wait. Look, behind the falls.
2: What?
6: Behind the falls, there's an opening there.
12: You're right. And there's a path behind the falls.
6: Watch your foothold. These rocks are wet and slippery.
3: Well, I guess that landslide took care of them.
9: Yeah, but how are we going to get down to our ship?
3: It's a long way, but it's safer. Come on, let's get going.
9: The ship sure looks good.
3: Yeah. Get in and let's blast off.
2: What's your hurry?
3: Corey!
6: That's right, and don't try anything, either of you.
9: The landslide. I saw it crash right on top of the path.
12: Uh-huh. So did we, from behind the waterfall.
6: There's a nice, easy path the other side of the fall.
12: Yeah, a straight and narrow path. Something you ought to try sometime. Ha!
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6: And Commander Corey.
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7: 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That's Space Patrol, Box 686, St. Louis, Missouri. And now, a preview of next week's exciting Space Patrol story. Buzz and Happy are stranded on the Martian desert, 100 miles from the nearest city. They've just come to an expanse of tiny green plants carpeting the desert for miles.
12: Something's wrong with my throat, Commander. It feels tight. It's hard to breathe.
6: Mine's the same way, Happy.
12: Couldn't be the dust coming up from the ground, sir.
6: No, it comes from the plants. Every time we take a step, the plants shoot out spores, poisoning the atmosphere.
12: It's getting worse.
6: No, it's still worse. These are poisonous lichens.
12: Poison? What are we going to do, sir? We can't go back.
6: No, if we go on, these plant spores will paralyze our breathing muscles. We'll suffocate.
7: 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And now, a word from Commander Buzz Corey.
6: You know, gang, one of the greatest health steps in history was the organization of the National Blood Program of the American Red Cross. 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
7: Space Patrol, an original Mike Moser production, starring Ed Kemmerer as Commander Corey and Lynn Osborne as Cadet Happy, was written by Lou Houston and directed by Larry Robertson. Other players were Bela Kovach, Ken Mayer, and Norman Jolly. 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

0: price. Glancing through my morning paper over breakfast today, I noticed that an enterprising gentleman in the catering business has invented a musical hot dog called, would you believe, a humburger. Isn't it amazing the thing some people will eat? Food, by the way, is something of a hobby of mine, and I never cease to wonder at the incredible results that can be achieved by a good chef with a few basic ingredients. A little meat, a few vegetables, a glass of wine, sprig of parsley, and voila. You know, there are few more interesting experiences than being allowed into the kitchen of a really first-class restaurant to watch a master chef at work. And, of course, this privilege is rarely extended to anyone, which reminds me of an experience I had a few years back. And to give it the right flavor, let's call it speciality of the house. I was staying in New York at the time, and a friend of mine, Harry Lafler, knowing that I was interested in good food, invited me to dine with him one evening at his favorite restaurant. Harry was by way of being an international advertising man, and knowing the size of his expense account, I had imagined that I was in for an evening at one of New York's plushier night spots. Imagine my surprise, therefore, when I found myself being ushered towards a shabby brownstone building in an almost deserted downtown back street.
1: Well, here we are. This is Spiero's. What do you think of it?
0: Well, Harry, I must say it's not quite what I expected. It is rather dismal, isn't it?
1: I'll have you know that Spiero's is the restaurant without pretensions. It is the one place in these ghastly neurotic times that has refused to compromise. When you enter Spiero's, you leave the insanity of this hour, of this day, of this year, and you find yourself for a brief span restored in spirit.
0: You make it sound more like a cathedral than a restaurant.
1: I wonder if I've done the right thing in bringing you here.
0: Oh, come on now, Harry. I was only joking.
1: You see, you are the one person I know with a knowledge of good food.
0: Thank you.
1: Knowing about Spiero's and not having an appreciative friend to share it with is like having a unique work of art locked in a room where no one else can see it. Anyway, let's not stand here talking. Let's go in.
2: Good evening, sir.
1: Mr. Lafler and a guest.
2: Ah, yes, sir. Please come this way, gentlemen.
0: The waiter led us through a mirrored foyer into a small dining room. It was no size at all, but the half-dozen or so guttering gas jets which provided the only illumination threw such a deceptive light that the walls flickered and faded into uncertain distance. There were no more than 8 or 10 tables in the room, and all but one were occupied. The few waiters serving moved amongst them with quiet efficiency. It really was very pleasant. And as soon as we were seated at the vacant table, I said as much to Harry.
1: There. I knew you'd like it. But wait till you taste the food. By the way, did you notice that there are no women present?
0: Yes, I did. Isn't that rather odd?
1: Spiero doesn't encourage them.
0: Oh.
1: And I can tell you his method of getting rid of them is very effective.
2: Excuse me, sir. Do you wish to be served now?
1: Tell me, is the special being served tonight, waiter?
2: Oh, I'm so sorry, sir. There is no special this evening.
1: But it's been a month already. And I had hoped that my friend here...
2: I'm sorry, sir, but you do understand the difficulties, sir.
1: Oh, well, what the hell. But I was hoping, Vincent, to introduce you to the greatest treat that Spiero offers.
0: Oh, never mind. I'm quite sure that whatever we decide upon will be delicious.
2: Shall I serve at once, sir?
1: Yes, please.
2: Very good, sir.
0: Well, Harry, have you ordered in advance?
1: No. No, I should have explained. Spiero offers no choice whatsoever.
0: But suppose we don't like what we're given.
1: Oh, don't worry. No matter how exacting your taste, you will relish every mouthful. Just think a moment about the advantages of such a system. For instance, instead of a hurly-burly of sweating cooks trying to prepare 100 different dishes, here we have a chef who stands serenely alone, bringing all his culinary arts to bear on one task.
0: Oh, then you've seen Spiero's kitchen. Tell me, what's it like?
1: Unfortunately, I can't. I've never seen it. Oh. Believe me, I've tried. In fact, I admit that my desire to see the inside of

0: This particular kitchen has become almost an obsession with me.
1: Well, have you ever mentioned this to Spiro?
0: At least a dozen times. But he just shrugs his massive shoulders and smiles. Still, I'd never given up hope.
1: At this point, the waiter reappeared, bearing two soup bowls and a small tureen, from which he slowly ladled a measure of clear, thin soup. I must confess that I tasted this soup with some curiosity. It was delicately flavored, bland to the verge of tastelessness. Automatically, I reached for the salt.
0: Well, what do you think of the soup?
1: Excellent.
0: If you'll pardon me for saying so, you don't.
1: Why?
0: You do not find it excellent. You find it flat and badly in need of salt.
1: But how did you...
0: How do I know?
1: Yes.
0: Because that was my reaction when I first dined here. But I'm confident that you will make the same discovery as I did. By the time you've finished your soup, your desire for salt will be non-existent.
1: Well, Harry proved to be quite right. And before I had finished the soup, I was relishing every mouthful of it. It was really wonderful. Harry smiled at me across the table.
0: Well, do you agree with me now? Wasn't I right?
1: Yes, you certainly were.
0: You will find that the absence of condiments is only one of several noteworthy characteristics which marks Vero's. I may as well prepare you for the rest. For example, no alcoholic beverages of any sort are served here.
1: Oh, really, Harry?
0: Also, there is a ban on the use of tobacco in any form.
1: Oh, but good Lord, is this a restaurant or a temperance hotel?
0: You don't understand. By alternating stimulant and narcotic, you seesaw the delicate balance of your taste so violently that it loses its most precious quality, the appreciation of fine food.
1: Not another word was spoken until we had both finished our main course. Nor was there any need for words in the presence of such food. It was delicious. And it was only with a great effort that I prevented myself from wolfing the lot at one go and establishing myself as a grade A glutton on my very first visit to this amazing restaurant. When we had both finished eating, Harry and I smiled at each other contentedly. We were both aware that we had enjoyed an exceptional culinary experience. Harry, if I had any doubts about Spiro's, I apologize unreservedly. In all your praise of the place, there is not a single word of exaggeration.
0: Ah, that is only part of the story. You heard me mention the special, which unfortunately was not on tonight's menu. Well, what we've just eaten is as nothing when compared to the absolute delights of that special.
1: Oh, good Lord, what is it? I mean, nightingale's tongues, fillet of unicorn?
0: Neither. It is lamb.
1: Lamb? Oh, come on, you've got to be joking.
0: If I were to give you in my own unstinted words my opinion of this dish, you would think me insane. That is how deeply the mere thought of it affects me. It is a select portion of the rarest sheep in existence. Lamb Armistan.
1: Armistan.
0: A remote and almost unknown place on the border which separates Russia and Afghanistan. From chance remarks dropped by Spiro, I gather that it is hardly more than a plateau which grazes the pitiful remnants of a flock of superb sheep. Spiro, by some means or other, has obtained exclusive rights to this flock, and is therefore the only restaurateur in the world ever to have lamb Armistan on his menu. I can tell you, the appearance of this dish is a very rare occurrence indeed, and nobody ever knows the exact date on which it will be served.
1: Oh, but surely Spiro could provide some advanced knowledge of this event.
0: Well, the only objection to that is simply stated. Should advance information slip out, then the professional gluttons, in which this city abounds, would get the opportunity to taste this dish and sooner or later drive out the regular patrons.
1: You don't mean to say that these few people present are the only ones in the entire city who know of the existence of Spiro's?
0: In the entire world.
1: Oh, that's incredible.
0: It's kept a secret by every single patron. A solemn obligation. By accepting my invitation this evening, you automatically assume that obligation. I hope you can be trusted with it.
1: Well, if that's the way you want it, Harry, of course I can.
0: It may sound strange to you indeed. It may border on eccentricity. But I'm a solitary man. And I feel to my depths that this restaurant is both family and friend to me.
1: I must confess that until that moment, I had never really thought much about Harry's private life. To me, he was a pleasant friend and dining companion, and his private affairs had never really concerned me. Now, hearing him refer to Spiro's in this manner, I almost came to feel sorry for him. By the end of 2 weeks, Harry's invitations for me to join him at Spiro's had become something of a ritual. Now, I am by nature one of those people with a lean and hungry look, but I began to notice that I was rapidly putting on weight. I was, to tell the truth, becoming plump. I began to wonder whether Harry, by no means a lightweight, had also been lean before he started to dine at Spiro's. Thinking the whole thing over, I decided that I would not refuse to eat at the restaurant until I had both tasted the lamb Armistan and also been introduced to the amazing Mr. Spiro. And then one night, a few weeks later, I achieved both these ambitions and both, I may say, exceeded my expectations.
2: Ah, good evening, gentlemen.
1: Good evening.
2: Tonight is the special, sir.
3: What? Well, this is it. The culinary triumph of all times. And faced by it, you are embarrassed by the very emotion it distills.
1: Yes, I must confess that my heart is certainly beating faster than usual. Tell me, Harry, the other diners, do they feel the same way?
3: Well, of course they do. Look around you and judge for yourself.
1: Yes, you're right. Anyway, there's comfort in numbers. It's nice to know that we all have the same basic animal feelings and can anticipate or should I say, slobber over our meat.
3: Oh, look, one of our number appears to be in for disappointment. Hmm? Over there, at the end table, the empty seat.
1: Oh, yes, the stout bald man. Hmm. He's not here tonight. I do believe it's the first dinner he's missed here in weeks.
3: Rain or shine, crisis or calamity, I don't think he's missed an evening at Spiro's in 10 years. Imagine his disappointment when he finds that he's missed the speciality of the house.
4: Oh. Mr. Lafleur and friend, I am so pleased, so very, very pleased.
3: Ah, Mrs. Spiro.
4: Tonight, gentlemen, the lamb Armistan will be an unqualified success. I myself have been stewing in the miserable kitchen all day, prodding the foolish chef to do everything just so. The just so is the important part, eh? But I see your friend does not know me. An introduction, perhaps.
1: The words ran in a smooth, fluid eddy. They rippled, they purred, and I found myself hypnotized and could do no more than stare as Harry performed the introductions. Spiro's mouth, the mouth that uncoiled this sinuous monologue, was alarmingly wide, with thin, mobile lips that curled and twisted with every syllable. He had a wide nose and wide-set eyes. It was an amazing face, and somehow I had the feeling that I had seen it before. It was somehow familiar.
4: I am so very pleased to meet you, Mr. Price. So very, very pleased.
1: Oh, thank you. How do you do, Mr. Spiro?
4: You like my little establishment, eh?
1: Oh, yes.
4: You have a great treat in store for you today, I assure you.
3: My friend is by way of being a great admirer of yours, Spiro.
1: True.
4: Very great compliment. You compliment me with your presence, and I return the compliment with my food, eh? But I assure you, the lamb Armistan is far superior to anything of your past experience. All the trouble obtaining it, all the difficulty of preparation, is truly merited.
1: You know, I've wondered why, with all these difficulties you mention, why you even bothered to present lamb Armistan. Surely your other dishes are excellent enough to uphold your reputation.
4: Yeah, perhaps it is a matter of psychology. Someone discovers a wonder and must share it with the others, eh?
1: Mm.
4: Or perhaps it is just a matter of good business.
1: Well, then, in the light of all this and considering all the conventions you impose on your customers, why don't you turn it into a private club?
4: So perspicacious. Ah, I will tell you. Because there is more privacy in a public eating place than in the most exclusive club in existence. Here, no one inquires into your affairs. No one desires to know the intimacies of your life. We are not curious about our guests. We welcome you when you are here. We have no regrets when you go. That is the answer, eh?
1: Yes, sir. I'm sorry. I had no intention of prying.
4: No, no, no. You are not prying. On the contrary, I invite questions.
0: Don't let Spiro intimidate you. I've known him for years, and I assure you his bark is far worse than his bite. But before you know it, he'll be showing you all the privileges of the house, except inviting you into his precious kitchen, of course.
4: For that you may have to wait a little while, I'm afraid.
0: What did I tell you? Come on now, Spiro. The truth. Has anyone except staff ever stepped into that kitchen of yours?
4: You see on the wall over there the portrait of one to whom I did that honor.
0: Hmm?
4: A dear friend and a patron of long standing.
0: Where? Oh, yes, there.
1: Oh.
0: Who is it?
1: Oh, it's Andrew Herring, the writer. You know the one, Harry. He used to write those marvelously cynical articles for the New American. And then he took himself off to Mexico, I think it was, and disappeared.
0: Of course. Here I've been sitting, staring at that picture for years without recognizing it. It must have been a blow for you when your old friend disappeared, Spiro.
4: It was, I assure you, gentlemen. But I like to think of it this way. He was probably greater in his death than in his life, eh?
1: Hmm?
4: Oh, a most tragic man. He often told me that his only happy hours were spent here at this table. Pathetic, is it not? And to think the only favor I could ever show him was to let him witness the mysteries of my humble kitchen.
1: You seem very certain of his death. After all, as I remember, no evidence has ever turned up to support it.
4: None at all. Remarkable, eh? But no more talk, please, gentlemen, for here comes the speciality of the house. Lamb Armistan.
1: Spiro served the meal himself, taking great care not to lose a single drop of gravy as he sliced the joint, underdone to perfection. He filled the two plates with the chunks of dripping meat.
4: Ah, gentlemen, bon appétit.
1: With great deliberation, I took a mouthful of the lamb Armistan. It was magnificent.
4: Good, eh?
1: Mm.
4: Better than you imagined?
0: It is as impossible for the uninitiated to imagine the delights of lamb Armistan as
1: for a mortal man to look into his own soul?
4: Perhaps. Perhaps you have just had a glimpse into your own soul, eh?
1: Yes, perhaps. And a gratifying picture it made, too. All fang and claw.
4: Well, I must be going. But sometimes, my friend, when you have nothing better to do, sit perhaps for a little while in a dark room and think of this world and what it is and what it is going to be. Then you must turn your thoughts to the significance of the lamb in religion. It will be so interesting. And now, gentlemen, I have interrupted your meal for too long. Au revoir, gentlemen.
1: Au revoir.
0: Au revoir.
1: He's an interesting man, Spiro. Very interesting man. You know, Harry, he reminds me of someone. I just can't think who. You don't think I offended him in any way, do you?
0: Offended him? No. Goodness, no. He loves that sort of talk. Lamb Armistan is a ritual with him. Get him started, and he'll just go on forever.
1: It was a month later that it finally came to me exactly who it was that Spiro reminded me of. And when it did, I laughed out loud. Of course, Spiro reminded me of the Cheshire Cat in Alice in Wonderland. You remember, the cat only grinned when it saw Alice. It looked very good-natured, she thought. Still, it had very long claws and a great many teeth, so she felt that it ought to be treated with respect. I mentioned this to Harry that night as we were walking along that dismal street that led to Spiro's.
0: You may be right, but I'm not a fit judge. Anyway, it's a long time since I read Alice in Wonderland. A very long time.
5: Help!
6: What?
5: Help!
0: Look there. Outside Spiro's. Isn't that one of the waiters?
6: Yes.
0: Looks as though he's in trouble.
6: He's being attacked. Come on.
0: Yes.
5: Help!
6: Goddamn pickpocket. Push me, will you? You're looking for a goddamn fighter. Well, you got one, mister.
5: Let me go. Let me go.
6: Not yet, you lousy old creep.
0: Well, what's going on here?
5: Help me, sir. This man, he's drunk.
7: He tried to step.
6: Oh, drunk, am I? Oh, we'll... Hey, you dirty... Hey,
8: grab him, Harry. Quick. Look out for that knife.
9: Let go of him. Do you hear? Let go.
7: Hey, what the hell's happening here?
6: No. I'll cut your goddamn throat, mister.
9: No, you don't.
1: Boy, is he all right, do you think? That was some punch, Harry.
3: I think he's stunned. He banged his head as he fell.
1: Yeah, well, in any case, it's a job for the police.
10: No, no, sir.
1: What?
10: No police. Mr. Spiro does not like police.
1: Oh, now, wait.
10: I beg you, no police.
3: Aye. Anyway, he's coming around. Oh, he'll be all right. But what started all this anyway?
10: I push against him accidentally, and he accused me of robbing him. He's drunk, sir.
3: Oh, you can say that again. Well, now, you go inside and get cleaned up. We'll see to him.
10: Thank you, sir. To you, I owe my life. If there is anything I can do to repay you.
3: You just come along, and if Mr. Spiro has any questions, you tell him to see me.
10: Yes, sir. You saved my life. Thank you, sir.
1: And with that, the waiter disappeared into the restaurant. Well, after all the excitement and kerfuffle of that incident, I must confess that I found I had quite an appetite. And as soon as we were comfortably seated in the restaurant, Harry and I debated with some trepidation as to whether or not we could expect the special lamb Armistan that evening. Soon our regular waiter appeared and carefully set two tumblers on the table. We almost simultaneously inquired after the special.
2: No, sir. I'm sorry, sir. No special tonight.
3: Oh, hell, just my luck. And I'll probably miss out next time, too.
1: Why, Harry? You going away?
3: Yes, damn it. I'm off to South America for a month or two in order to mount a new campaign for some very rich clients.
1: Oh, I'm sorry to hear that. When do you leave?
3: Tonight. I managed to wangle some reservations. This was intended to be in the nature of a farewell celebration.
1: Oh, and no special. What a shame.
3: Just my luck.
1: Well, I'm going to miss you, Harry. I have enjoyed our evenings together, and these little dinners of ours have, well, they've come to mean a great deal to me.
2: Shall I serve now, sir?
3: Of course. I didn't realize you were waiting.
1: Shortly afterwards, the waiter served us, and we turned our attention to our dinner. Harry finished his quickly and continued to bemoan his fate and to regret loudly the thought of missing Lamb Armistan during his trip. Then, just as I finished my meal, a waiter leaned over to take Harry's plate. It wasn't our usual waiter, but the man who we had rescued from the drunken sailor. I asked him how he was feeling, but to my surprise, he completely ignored me, and with the air of a man under great strain, he whispered to Harry,
10: "My life. I owe it to you. I can't repay you."
3: "Well, you have repaid me with your thanks. Please, let's hear no more about it."
10: "But I will help you, sir, even if you don't want me to. Do not go into the kitchen tonight."
3: "Huh?"
10: "My life for yours, sir. Tonight or any night. Do not go into Spiro's kitchen."
3: "Why shouldn't I go into the kitchen? Don't be absurd."
4: "What's going on here?" "Is everything all right, gentlemen?"
3: "Ah, good evening, Spiro. This man is a little unnerved, I think."
4: "Ah, yes. An unfortunate experience."
3: "He's saying something about my not visiting your kitchen. What's it all about? Do you know what he means?"
4: "But of course. He was giving you good advice. It so happens that my too emotional chef heard some rumor that I might have a guest in the kitchen tonight. He flew into a fearful rage and even threatened to give his notice on the spot. However, have no fear. I have succeeded in showing him what a signal honor it is to have a true connoisseur observe him at his work firsthand. That is all. No, Sancho, you are at the wrong table. See that it does not happen again."
1: The waiter slunk away without daring to raise his eyes, and Spiro drew up a chair to the table. He seated himself and drew his hand lightly over his hair.
4: "My invitation for you to visit my humble kitchen, I had hoped, Mr. Lafleur, to be a surprise, but now the surprise is gone, and all that is left is the invitation."
3: "Are you serious? Do you mean that at last we really are to witness the preparation of food in your kitchen tonight?"
4: No, Mr. Lafleur, not both. I am faced with a dilemma of great proportions, gentlemen. You, Mr. Lafleur, have been my guest for 10 years, but our friend here..."
1: "Oh, Mr. Spiro, I really understand perfectly. I mean, this invitation is solely to Harry here, and Naturally, my presence is embarrassing. Well, look, no, wait a minute. As it happens, I do have another engagement for later, and I must be on my way anyhow. So, you see, there's no dilemma at all, really.
0: Absolutely not. That wouldn't be fair at all. No. Surely, Spiro, you can make an exception on this one occasion.
4: I'm very sorry,
1: sir. Harry, I am not going to sit here and spoil your great adventure. Believe me. And then just think of that ferocious chef. I'm sure he's just dying to get his cleaver into you.
4: So humorous.
1: So, I'll just say goodbye now and leave you to Spiro. I'm sure he'll take pains to give you a good show.
0: Well, that's good of you, Vincent. Thanks. I hope you continue to dine here while I'm away.
1: Oh, and have a good trip, Harry.
0: Thank you. Bye now.
4: I will expect you, Mr. Price. Au revoir.
1: Au revoir. And so I left them to it. The smiling Spiro and Harry Lafleur, about to realize his greatest ambition. On the way out, I stopped in the foyer to collect my coat, and as I was straightening my tie, I caught a glimpse in the mirror of Harry and Spiro, already at the kitchen door. Spiro was holding it open, invitingly wide, with one hand, while the other hand rested lightly on Harry's plump, meaty shoulder, squeezing it ever so gently, almost lovingly. Rather in the way a housewife squeezes a prime fat turkey before she puts it into the oven. I've never seen or heard of Harry Lafleur again. Shortly afterwards, I left New York in order to do some filming in England. I've not been back since, and therefore I have never had the opportunity of dining again at Spiro's, nor of renewing my acquaintance with its mysterious owner. In the intervening years, however, my interest in food and its preparation has increased, and I can now create and experiment with recipes of my own. But I must confess that even in my wildest flights of culinary fancy, I have never yet dared to attempt lamb Amistad.

0: That was Vincent Price bringing you The Price of Fear. Co-starring in The Speciality of the House was Hugh Burton, with Francis DeWolfe, Vernon Joyner, and William Sleigh. The Speciality of the House was first recounted by Stanley Ellin, dramatized by Barry Campbell, and produced by John Dyers.
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0: Murder at Midnight.
1: This, yes, this is the place for it. Deep down under the city, under the earth, the concrete cold and damp as the stone of a mausoleum. The question is, which one of them shall it be? You, sir? You with the gray hair and the briefcase? Allow me to introduce myself. I am Death.
2: Midnight, the witching hour when the night is darkest, our fears the strongest, and our strength at its lowest ebb. Midnight, when the graves gape open and death strikes. How? You'll learn the answer in just a minute in The Man Who Was Death.

0: And now, Murder at Midnight. Tales of Mystery and Terror by Masters of the Macabre. Our story by Robert Newman is The Man Who Was Death. It's late afternoon in the studio of Jan Rolfe, the sculptor. The rays of the setting sun come through the smoke-filmed glass of the skylight at an angle, casting long, dark shadows on the dusty floor. His face intense, Rolfe stands before a more than life-size head of gray granite, cutting away some of the hard stone, then pausing to examine his work.
1: It's still not right. I still haven't got it. And I don't know where I've gone wrong. The eyes, they would be brooding and half-closed. But shouldn't they be all-seeing? Let's try it. Who's that? Who's there?
2: It's Aline, Mr. Rolfe. Aline Moffat.
1: Aline? Oh, yes. Just a second. What is it, Aline?
2: I told you I wouldn't be able to get here until late, Mr. Rolfe, that I was going to be modeling for Clayton in the early afternoon, but you said it didn't matter.
1: Oh, yes, I forgot.
2: If you don't need me, don't feel like working.
1: No, it's all right. Maybe it would help if I worked on something else for a change. Come on in.
2: Something else? Oh, that head.
1: Is that the first time you've seen it?
2: Yes. You always kept it covered up before. It looks very powerful.
1: Powerful, eh? Go on over to it, closer. Tell me who you think it is.
2: All right. It's a man. Pretty big man.
1: Man. I knew it wasn't right. But if that's all you get out of it... Where's that mallet?
2: Mr. Rolfe, what are you going to do?
1: This, I'm going to smash it! Almost 6 months' work, but... There! You know what that was supposed to be? Death! I'm going to do something no artist has ever done before. Show mankind the face of death.
2: Mr. Rolfe, I don't think I feel like modeling this afternoon.
1: Frightened. Why?
2: I don't know. The whole idea of...
1: You too. What I wanted to show was the beauty, the peace that lies in death. Death's strength and inevitability and... Wait a minute.
2: I'll phone you tomorrow, Mr. Rolfe.
1: I said wait. It's beginning to come to me. What was wrong? To do a study, portray something, you've got to understand it. Inside and out. You've got to know how your subject thinks, feels, project yourself into it. To do a study of death, I've got to know all those things about him. I've got to become death. And that means...
2: Mr. Rolfe, no. No, you can't.
1: But I can, Aline. I must. How can I understand death? Become death if I don't...

0: Miss Craig?
1: Yes, Nancy Craig.
0: I'm Jordan, Harold Jordan of Homicide. I imagine you know why I asked you to come down here to the morgue.
1: Well, they said it had something to do with my roommate, Aline Moffat. Is she...
0: If you think you can take it, we'd like you to make the identification.
1: I think I can.
0: Ah, good girl. She's right here under the sheet. Ready?
1: Yes. Oh, Aline. How did it happen?
0: And I'll cover her up. Well, we traced the laundry mark. We're pretty sure we knew who she was.
1: How did it happen?
0: She was found in the river. But she was dead before she went in, strangled.
1: Murdered? Oh, but why? By whom?
0: We don't know. We thought you might help us with that, too. Tell us what you know about her.
1: There's not much to tell. She was a wonderful girl. Came from out of town, out west somewhere. Mm-hmm. You wouldn't know it from the way she looks now, but she was beautiful. She used to do modeling.
0: Any boyfriends?
1: Oh, no one in particular. She went out with a lot of different men. Everyone liked her. That's why I can't understand.
0: Who does she model for?
1: A few photographers, but mostly painters and sculptors. Let me see. There was Jensen, Clayton, Rolf. As a matter of fact, I think she was posing for both Clayton and...

0: Better this time, much better. Things I can put into it that I never knew. Never felt before. Now, let's see. No! Still not right. Still something missing in... not just a shade of expression, but something basic. One of the keys to the whole concept. But what? Haven't I played Death's role, killed just as he does? Haven't I... Wait, that's it. Of course. Is that how death strikes? Without thought, on the spur of the moment? No. He picks and chooses. Decides just who shall die and who shall not. What's missing is the consciousness of power. The knowledge that there is no appeal from death. That he is the supreme authority. And that means that... yes, I must kill again. And this time... who? Who's that?
1: Police department. Can we come in and talk to you for a minute?
0: Why, yes, of course. Just a second. Police. They don't know anything. They can't know. But I better cover this up.
1: Mr. Rolfe?
0: Yes.
1: I'm Jordan of Homicide. This is Nancy Craig. Sorry to bother you at this time of night.
0: No bother at all. Please come in.
2: Thank you.
1: I'm investigating the murder of Miss Craig's roommate, Aline Moffat.
0: Murder?
2: You didn't know?
0: Why, no. I never read the papers. And the last time I saw her, 2 or 3 days ago...
1: Well, it happened just 2 days ago. Now, we've been checking back. We have an idea that you may have been one of the last people to see her alive.
0: If there's anything I can do to help, anything at all...
1: Could you tell us what happened when you did see her last?
0: Of course. She was due here at 3 o'clock, but actually came at about 5.
1: Mm-hmm.
0: She said another artist had delayed her.
1: Clayton, that's right.
0: I had already started working on something else, and since she looked so tired, I suggested we call the whole thing off. She seemed pretty happy about it. Left, and I'm afraid that's all I know.
2: Was there anyone else here? Anyone that actually saw her leave?
0: I'm afraid not. You see, I'm the only tenant in the building who lives here, and I'm afraid everyone else had gone by then.
1: Hmm. Well, that sounds pretty straight to me. I guess that's that. Thanks very much, Mr. Rolfe.
0: Not at all. Afraid I haven't been much help. But if you can think of anything I can do...
1: We'll keep in touch with you. And in the meantime, well, maybe you should start reading the papers. Just every once in a while, huh?
0: Right. I hope you read them too, my friend. Especially tomorrow's papers. Because I have a feeling that there just might be something in them that will interest you. Night. And a fine small rain. Yes, this is how he would move. Walking slowly through the darkness. Searching. Weighing. Selecting his victim.
3: I beg your pardon,
0: what?
3: Sir. But could you tell me if that's the uptown subway over there?
0: Why, yes. I believe it is.
3: Thank you. Thank you very much.
0: Not at all. Subway. What better place to make my choice than there? Deep under the earth. The concrete cold and damp as the stone of a mausoleum. Thank you, my friend. Thank you. Yes, this is it. This is the place. The tunnel dark as a yawning grave. The platform edge like the verge of infinity. And this is how he must feel. Studying. Selecting. Which one of you shall it be? You, madam, with the worn coat and the draggled hat. Why are you looking at me like that? Do you know what's in my mind? Don't be afraid. It won't be you. You, young man, with the books and the glasses. No. Then what about... yes. Down there at the end of the platform, my friend who suggested this, my prosperous-looking friend with the gray hair and the briefcase. Don't look up at the track so impatiently. A train is coming. But so am I. Good evening.
3: I beg your pardon, sir, but I'm afraid... Oh, I didn't recognize you at first. Why, you're the chap...
0: Directed you down here, yes. But I felt that you should know exactly who it was you spoke to. Allow me to introduce myself. I am dead.
3: What? What do you mean? What are you doing to me? Let go! Let go!
4: Quietly, the man who is death steps back from the edge of the platform as the train grinds to a stop. A woman screams. And somewhere in the distance, a clock strikes 12 for...
5: Murder! At midnight.

0: And now back to the story of The Man Who Was Death.
1: It's late the next afternoon, and Jordan is alone in his bare cubbyhole in police headquarters when there is a knock on the door.
2: Come.
3: Hello, Mr. Jordan.
2: Oh, hello, Nancy.
3: You don't seem very happy to see me.
2: I am, and I'm not. It's a nice change to have someone as pretty as you come down here. On the other hand...
3: You haven't gotten anywhere with Aline's murder.
2: No motive, no clue, no nothing. I'm afraid we're licked.
3: But you can't be. You can't give up.
2: I'm sorry, Nancy. I don't like it either, but, well, it happens sometimes.
3: But you can't let it happen. Not in this case.
2: Yeah, you're pretty well wound up, aren't you? How about letting me take you out, buy you dinner?
3: No. I am upset, yes, but...
2: What's the matter?
3: Well, maybe it's nerves. That trip down to the morgue, the whole atmosphere around the case, but... Would you think I was mad if I told you I felt that some horrible power was abroad? That Death himself was stalking through the city?
2: You and Mrs. Dolan.
3: Mrs. Dolan? Who's she?
2: Well, that accident in the subway last night, a guy who fell or jumped in front of a train. Didn't you read about it?
3: No.
2: Well, this Mrs. Dolan was one of the witnesses, and she swears that just before it happened, she went all goose pimples, felt as if Death was breathing down the back of her neck, and that she was going to die.
3: It's true, Hal. I know it is. I mean, well, that's exactly how I felt. I can't remember just where or when, but sometime during these past few days, I felt that I was in the same room with Death myself.
2: Well, like you said, it's probably nerves, strain you've been under. Just the same, it's kind of a funny coincidence. I think maybe I'll go see Mrs. Dolan, talk to her. Do you want to come?
3: I don't believe so, Hal. Somehow I feel we're awfully close to the answer. If I could just remember where and when it was I felt that way, that I was in Death's presence, I think I'll go home.
2: Okay, Nancy. I'll call you there after I talk to Mrs. Dolan, and, well, maybe we'll find that we really have something.
4: Just a little more off the cheekbones. Get the gaunt feeling of a skull under the flesh. No, it's still not right. Still something missing. But what is it this time? Didn't I stalk and select my victim? Didn't he recognize me for what I was? Death himself. And didn't... Wait. Of course. It's never just the victim alone who knows, fears, and fights against death. It's all of society, medicine, science, the police. All of man's resources from time immemorial lined up against death. And he still triumphs over them. That is the secret and the measure of his omnipotence. That is the last missing element. And that means that I must kill yet again. And this time, not just the victim, but the whole world must know it and be powerless to stop me. This time... Who's that? Who's there?
3: Nancy Craig, Mr. Ross. I don't know if you remember me.
4: Nancy? Oh, yes, just a second.
3: I'm awfully sorry to be bothering you again,
4: but... That's perfectly all right. Isn't Mr. Jordan with you?
3: No, I came alone. Well, there was a little experiment I wanted to try.
4: Oh, please come in.
3: Thank you.
4: Just what was this experiment?
3: Well, it was probably pretty silly, but I had to try it. Thinking back, I had a queer feeling that... What's that?
4: That bust? Something I'm working on. Something I hope will be my masterpiece. Do you like it?
3: I'm afraid I... No. Oh, it's awful. It's terrible. It was here that I felt it. Here in the studio, and you...
4: Yes, Nancy. It was I who killed Aline Moffat and also a gray-haired gentleman with a briefcase in the subway last night.
3: That piece in the paper, Mrs. Dolan.
4: Exactly. You see, that bust over there is a study of death. And to do a study, you must project yourself inside your subject. That meant I had to become death.
3: Oh.
4: Where are you going?
3: Out of here, you're mad.
4: No good, Nancy, no good. I locked the door when you came in.
3: Oh, but you can't. Well, you can't. Help! Help me! Help! Help!
4: No good either. We're five stories up, and all the other tenants have gone. You came here at a very opportune time for me. I had just decided I needed one final victim. And I'm afraid that's going to be you.
3: I'll never forget it, Mr. Jordan. It was pretty late, about 12 o'clock, and it was raining. There were only a couple of people on the subway platform, three or four, and I was standing by myself, not thinking about anything in particular, when suddenly this feeling came over me.
2: Now, what kind of a feeling?
3: Oh, a feeling that this was the end. A feeling that death was standing there, right close behind me. I got so weak and shaky that I thought I was going to faint. I shut my eyes and leaned against one of the posts, and that's how it was that I didn't actually see the accident.
2: Mm-hmm. Well, did you turn around when you had that funny feeling? Did you notice whether there actually was anyone standing behind you?
3: I did. There was just a young fellow with glasses and another man. Kind of strange looking, now that I think of it.
2: Strange? How?
3: He was about 35 or 40, pretty big. I guess it was his hair. He wasn't wearing any hat, and, well, it was almost white and very long and bushy.
2: What? Did he have a thin face, gaunt and deep-set eyes?
3: Why, yes, I think he did have. Do you know him?
2: I'm not sure. If I do, then I may know a lot of other things, too. Good Lord. Nancy.
3: What?
2: I...

0: Just a second, young fellow. Where do you think you're going?
1: In there. No one's going to... Hanrahan.
0: Oh, there you are, Jordan. Where the blazes have you been?
1: What do you mean? What's going on?
0: A devil of a business. A lunatic in the top floor studio there. He phoned headquarters, asked for you. Said that he had a girl there that he was going to murder. Said that he wanted us to know, even though there was nothing we could do to stop him. We thought it was a gag at first.
1: Well, what are you doing about it?
0: Everything that can be done. I've got men all around the building. Up on the roof, across the street, outside his door.
1: Can't you break down the door?
0: Sure, and finish her off quick. He said that if we tried it, he'd bash her brains out with that big hammer that he's working with.
1: But there must be something, a Tommy gun from the roof across the street.
0: He's got her right in front of him, so that if you got him, you'd get her too. I tell you, there's nothing, absolutely nothing anyone can do.
1: You're wrong, Hanrahan. There's just one person, one thing that can stop him.
0: What's that?
1: Death. You're getting impatient, my dear.
2: Oh, why are you doing this? You know you can't get away with it.
1: Get away with it. You think I care that it matters to me whether I live or die when I finish this? I'll never be able to surpass this, but neither will anyone else. I know now how death must feel, and I've caught it forever, for all men to see in stone.
3: Yes, friend Rolf, you have. And you've made me very proud.
1: What? Who's that?
3: You don't know. Even though I've been on your mind for months now, even though you're just finishing my portrait.
1: You? Where are you?
3: Where would I be? Everywhere. Outside in the hall. Down in the street. Here in the studio with you.
1: Can you be seen? I must see you. I must.
3: Very well. Walk this way. Over towards the door. Little further. Little further.
1: All right, here I am, Rolf. Maybe I don't look the way you thought I would.
4: Jordan!
1: Yes. Now drop that mallet and get your hands up.
4: It was you, and I thought...
1: Get him up, Rolf, I said.
4: I'll
1: okay, if that's the way you want it.
2: Help! Help!
1: It's okay, baby. It's all over now. Have you loose in a minute.
0: Jordan, are you all right?
1: Yes, break the door down if you want to come in. I'm busy.
0: Oh, you got him. But how?
1: I talked to him through the vent pipe from up on the roof. I figured that if he was crazy enough to do all the things he did do, he might be crazy enough to believe death could pay him a visit. When I'd maneuvered him far enough away from Nancy here, I jumped through the skylight.
2: Hal! Hal, look!
1: Good. Good Lord.
0: What is it?
1: That bust he was working on. He said it was a study of death. And in a way, I guess it is. Because it's a self-portrait.
5: Two men and a girl, staring down at the body of the dead sculptor, lying next to his weird masterpiece. But is it possible that there is still someone else in the studio? An unseen presence that has been there since the clock first struck 12 for...
6: Murder at midnight.

0: Remember to be with us again when death walks through the darkened streets while the clocks strike 12 for
1: Murder at Midnight.
0: The part of Jan Rolfe was played by Frank Behrens. With music by Charles Paul, Murder at Midnight was directed by Anton M.

0: Ironized Yeast presents
1: Lights Out. Everybody.
2: It is later than you think.
0: Lights Out brings you stories of the supernatural and the supernormal, dramatizing the fantasies and the mysteries of the unknown. We tell you this frankly, so if you wish to avoid the excitement and tension of these imaginative plays, we urge you, calmly but sincerely, to turn off your radio now.
3: My name, Arch Obler. Tonight, a story I enjoyed writing for you because, well, frightening as the thought may be, it could happen. But first, Frank Martin.
0: Well, I'm going to talk about something that's not frightening, perhaps, but something that already has happened and happened to thousands of people. I mean you folks who've gotten so miserably thin and nervous and tired out that it's about all you can do to drag around. No pep, no ambition. Does that sound like you? Then listen. Maybe you simply aren't getting enough vitamin B and iron.
4: And furthermore, I might speak frankly, my dear Diane. The basic thing wrong with woman is her nose. Let's cut it off.
5: Russell Adams.
4: Then there's the matter of her ears. Look at them.
5: Well?
4: They're too obvious. Cut them off, too.
5: No nose, no ears. Oh, a fine art critic you turned out to be.
4: Oh, is this thing odd?

0: artistic endeavors for the night and romancing with the old man.
1: Any night.
0: Come on. Out on the veranda. There's a moon.
1: Spoken as Professor Russell J. Adams, instructor of astronomy at our beloved university.
0: I don't know a single scientific fact about this moon. It's a special satellite built entirely for romance.
1: Then it's a date.
0: After you, fair Diane? Why do you laugh?
1: Just thinking it's a good thing we haven't any neighbors, or they'd think we were honeymooning.
0: 10 years and 2 more weeks.
1: Sweet.
0: Why?
1: For remembering.
0: Where the sign?
1: It's such a lovely night.
0: Yes. You're very lovely with the moonlight in your hair.
1: Darling.
0: 335 days out of the year, moonlight to me is just a reflected light of the sun. A light interesting only that it may be analyzed spectroscopically. But these 30 days of our vacation, Diane. Oh, what a magical change. It's a soft lover's moon hanging in the heavens only to brighten your loveliness.
1: Oh, and people wonder why I can't get excited about Ronald Coleman.
0: Coleman? Who's he?
1: Spoken like a true professor. He's a motion picture star. An absolute paragon of romance.
0: Oh, well, perhaps I shouldn't neglect my movie going. Oh, so much, I mean, with such paragons to teach one.
1: You do all right. Oh, Russell.
0: What's the matter?
1: I saw the brightest shooting star.
0: Is that all? The way you gasp, I thought you saw the angel of death himself galloping over those meadows.
1: There's another one. Look, Russell.
0: My dear, for 11 months out of the year, the heavens have my full and undivided attention. Oh, but during this blessed month, let the heavens fall, I can't be bothered.
1: I never saw such bright shooting stars.
0: Yes, and another thing, my dear. As the wife of an accredited professor of astronomy, I think it no more than fitting that you give the phenomena that you observed its proper name, namely the fall of a meteor.
1: There's another one. And another. Oh, Russ, how bright and beautiful.
0: They travel at such a tremendous rate, the friction of our atmosphere burns them into a fiery vapor.
1: There's more of them. Look, one after the other. I've never seen so many shooting stars. I mean so many meteors in all my life. Oh, so that's why you wanted me out here. You knew about this meteor shower, didn't you?
0: It's one of heaven's free spectacles in this constellation. Every 3 years, and this happens to be the third year.
1: How frightening.
0: Quite frightening.
1: Those great masses of stone and iron coming from who knows where in interstellar space, traveling millions and millions of miles, and then going up in such glorious flame just as they reach the end of their journey.
0: Not all goes to flame. Hundreds of them strike the earth each year.
1: Oh, Russell, there's no danger.
0: Oh, no. The probabilities of being struck on the head by that cosmic rubbish is about 1,000 times more remote than winning a sweepstake without buying a ticket.
1: Well, look. That one. The brightest of all.
0: Wait, Diane. What's that?
1: I don't know. Something from
0: look
1: the
0: up.
1: Sky. It's shooting star.
0: Look out, Diane.
1: Russ.
0: All right, dear. Everything's all right.
1: What? How?
0: A meteor. It must have landed out in the field there. Here, let me help you up. You all right, dearest?
1: Yes, I'm all right. Russ. Where are you going?
0: Out there, where it must have buried itself. Wait here, I'll be right back.
1: No, no, I'm going with you.
0: All right, if you want to. Oh, Diane, what an experience we've had. The one chance in a million I spoke about almost occurred to us.
1: But Russ, was it really a shooting star? That explosion like a bombshell?
0: A bombshell of the universe.
1: What will we find out there?
0: A fragment of the meteorite, I
1: hope. But it'll burn.
0: No, no, all of its heat will have been dissipated. Then again, it may have exploded into 1,000 minute pieces. I pray to heaven that it hasn't.
1: I'm afraid.
0: No, no, the danger's all over. Here. The moon's so bright. If any of the mass landed, I should be able to find the torn ground where it smashed through the turf.
1: Oh, please, darling, let's wait until morning.
0: No, no, I must find the thing at once. The moon gives plenty of light. From the brightness of the flash, I'm positive that the meteor landed someplace right in here. I'll tell you. Look!
1: What?
0: The turf, all torn up. This is the place.
1: Russell, are you mad? Get up off the ground.
0: Right here. It must have struck a glancing blow off the brow of the ridge. I've got it.
1: What?
0: A fragment of it. Still warm. See? No larger than a baseball.

0: that was left of it.
1: That's a meteor?
0: A meteor, right. All that's left of the meteor that burned and exploded. What a find.
1: Drop it, Russ.
0: What are you talking
1: about?
0: Throw
1: it away.
0: Here, come back to the house.
1: What are you going to do with it?
0: Diane, what's the matter with you? Your face.
1: I don't know. Somehow I'm afraid for all of us.
0: Afraid? Good heavens, my dear. There's nothing dangerous about this. A mass of metal that's 90% iron. Why, it's as harmless as any inert piece of metal. Come to the study. I'll show you where the rush of air against the incandescent metal...
1: Russ, wait.
0: Huh?
1: Someone's crying.
0: Yes.
1: I'll go and see.
2: It's Helga. Oh, Helga, you poor thing. We forgot all about you.
3: Oh, Mrs. Adams, it was exploding.
1: Now, everything's all right, Helga.
0: What's going on, Diane?
2: Oh, poor Helga.
1: The explosion frightened her out of her wits.
3: Oh, Mr. Professor Adams, we die. We all die.
0: Don't be a fool.
3: The fire, it come from the sky. It kill us. It kill you and me and everybody. We die. Everybody
0: stop it.
3: Die.
0: Stop it. For heaven's sake,
3: fire
0: stop that. Take care of her, Diane. Give her a sedative or something.
1: All right, Russell. All right now, Helga. Everything's all right.
0: I'm going to get at this meteorite, so please quiet the dumb fool down as quickly as you can. Superstitious idiot. Simple phenomenon, and she thinks the world's ending. Huh. Simple little meteorite. Iron, bit of nickel content. Nothing particularly unusual. Oh, Diane, quiet her down, will you?
1: Yes. She'll be all right.
0: You look a little rocky yourself. Here, sit here.
1: She's very frightened.
0: Yeah, and even you, Diane.
1: Well?
0: You've acted so strangely, as if this inert piece of cosmic metal could cause some supernatural ability.
1: What are you going to do with it?
0: Nothing. Examine it. Here, I'll take some of this nitric acid. Where's that bottle? Yeah. Now watch closely, and I'll show you that this stone consists of ordinary elements. Iron.
1: Russell.
0: What?
1: This mark on it. How strange.
0: Funny I hadn't noticed it before.
1: Circles the entire stone.
0: I wouldn't be a bit surprised that a blow right here would break it in half. Yes, I think I'll try to do that.
1: No, Russ. Leave it alone.
0: Good heavens, Diane. Nothing but a stone. All I'm going to do is try and break it along this fissure. You had a hammer. Sure. Wonder if a stone break, almost solid metal. I'll try. By George, it did. Clean in half. What?
1: Look. What's inside?
0: Flesh.
1: Oh, Russell.
0: Negative gray protoplasmic. No, it can't be. It can't. This is a meteor. It came from out there. There is no flesh. Nothing could live.
1: Russ, look.
0: Huh?
1: It's growing.
0: Growing?

Ladies and gentlemen, a shooting star flashes out of the sky and falls to Earth. And in it, something living from out of interstellar space. Yes. Yes, this is the time to take a breath before going on with tonight's Lights Out play, the story of Professor Adams and his wife and the thing from out beyond our world. Friends, it's no news that wartime means extra hours of work and extra nervous strain. And now back to Lights Out. A meteorite had fallen, and Professor Adams had broken it open, and there was a gray nugget of flesh inside, which, even as the professor and his wife stood watching, began to grow.

0: and faster. Grey flesh. Growing. Oh, Russ, I'm afraid.
1: No, Di. No. Wait. Control yourself. This is something we've got to see, both of us, calmly, so we can tell others clearly what we saw.
0: I'll try. Oh, Russ, keep your arm around me.
1: Larger and larger. Listen, the noise as it grows.
0: I hear it. When will it stop? When?
1: Look. Look.
0: I can't. That horrible gray flesh.
1: But you must see it. Look. It's forming into something.
0: What?
1: A head. It's forming into a head.
0: Oh!
1: How can it be, Diane? Flesh in a meteor growing. Growing into a head.
0: I see it. A head. Horrible head.
1: Diane, you heard.
0: Yes.
1: A head without body speaking.
2: Yes, speaking.
0: Russell.
1: You hear and understand me?
0: Thick lips. Laughing.
2: I laugh at the fear and wonder in your simple little faces.
1: Who are you? What are you?
2: If I told you, would your little earth minds understand?
0: Earth? Russ, what does it mean? What?
1: Yes, tell us. Whatever you are. Tell us what you are.
2: What you on earth will soon have for masters.
0: Oh, Russ.
1: No, wait, Diane. I must know. You thing... What can I call you? Tell me what you mean, you masters.
2: Surely you simple little men do not think that in you creation has reached the ultimate.
0: No. Gray flesh talking. I'm getting out.
2: You will stay.
0: Russ, I can't move.
1: Nor I.
2: You cannot move.
1: Who are you? Tell us, who are you?
2: You saw how I came.
1: A tiny bit of protoplasm in that meteorite?
2: So I willed myself to be, to reach your earth.
1: You came here in that? Through space?
2: Through space beyond your furthest conception. Earth thing. Many of my people have tried. I am the first to succeed.
1: Then meteors are
2: the means we have used to try and reach this haven of plenty. I am the first. Now there will be others.
0: No.
1: You're from another planet?
2: An old world. Old beyond your understanding. A world grown cold in its age. Empty with passing years. We must escape to a young, fertile world. This world.
1: But you're only heads. Heads without bodies.
0: Oh, Russ, I'm so afraid.
1: No, please. I must hear him speak. This that is happening to us is a miracle of all times. Tell me, you there, are you only heads in that world you speak of?
2: Heads. You see what I will you to see.
1: But what are you?
2: A mind and a will beyond your feeble understanding. As far above you as you are above the apes that still must crawl in your jungle.
1: But how can it be that you speak as I speak and understand what I say?
2: Your prattling wearies me. But I tell you this, all that you say, I know. The most profound thought any of you earth things have ever thought is to me as the babbling of children. But now I am hungry. You understand that, little thing.
0: Hungry?
3: Hungry?
2: Hungry with a hunger that has driven me over space without ending. Hunger that has brought me here.
3: But what do you eat?
2: You will know.
3: What do you mean?
2: What food could there be here to fill the hunger of such as I? Hunger that would make me entomb myself in metal, flung into space in the hope that chance would bring me through the fire of that air of yours. What food, thing?
3: I don't know. Tell me.
2: Come closer, thing.
3: Oh, no.
2: And why, oh, no, thing?
3: You don't... Human?
2: Human. You think you crawling worms are human to us.
3: But if you're man...
2: But we are not man. You are the cattle, and we are the keepers.
0: Oh.
2: You raise the cattle for life, and we for centuries have raised such as you on our world for life. But now, as I told you, our world has grown too old and too cold. The herds of you die, and we grow hungry. That is why I am here. We need new cattle. Here there are so many of you. Earth woman.
0: Russell. It spoke to me.
3: We've got to get out of here.
2: Earth woman.
0: No. Stop it. Don't look at me. Stop it.
2: Come closer.
3: No. Don't listen to him, Diane.
0: Closer.
3: No. Don't move, Diane. Stay where you are. Stay right there.
2: You hear only me, Earth woman.
0: Only you.
3: No, Diane. No. Don't say that. Don't look at that monster, Diane.
2: Closer, Diane.
0: Yes.
3: No.
0: Closer.
3: No, Diane. Stand still. Don't move toward it. Don't.
2: Closer.
3: No,
2: Diane.
0: Closer.
3: Monster. Not Diane. Diane, I beg of you. Don't go closer to it.
2: Closer.
3: No.
2: Closer.
3: I'll kill you.
2: Closer.
3: If I could only get through you.
0: Closer.
2: Soon you will move to me as she is. Closer.
3: No. Diane.
0: Closer.
3: If I could move.
2: Closer.
3: Diane.
0: Closer.
3: I've got to find the way.
2: Closer.
3: The strength to stop him.
0: Closer.
3: Diane, you're almost...
0: Closer.
3: That bottle. Nitric acid.
2: Closer.
3: The bottle.
0: Closer.
3: Got it.
2: Closer.
3: Yes.
2: Close to
3: yes. Close to you, monster.
0: Closer.

0: pool of flesh. Flesh. That's all. Diane, wake up. Open your eyes. I've killed the thing. I killed it. Oh, Diane, it's all right.
1: Russell.
0: Oh. I've killed it. Oh. Diane, look. Outside, it's still dark. Yes. The sky's still streaked with the rush of meteorites. And that thing said more of the monsters of his breed are trying to reach this earth to feel that devil's hunger in them. Another meteorite is just there. And in it, perhaps... Oh, Diane. Diane. Is that truly to be in for mankind?

0: Mr. Obler, will the end of the world come that way?
1: Well, Frank, if you mean will the end for mankind come out of interstellar space in the form of a flying meteor, well, there are some mighty interesting theories along that line. As soon as you've had your say, I'll tell you about them.
0: Friends, how would you like to gain 5, 10, even more pounds? And not only feel better, but look more attractive. Well, if vitamin B and iron is all you need to help build yourself up, then a mighty good thing for you to do is try ironized yeast tablets. They've done wonders for thousands who only needed more of these substances. What's more, you try them on this money-back basis. If ironized yeast tablets don't quickly help you to eat better, sleep better, feel your old-time, peppy, happy self again, if, in short, you're... Now, Mr. Obler, what about those theories as to what will finally eliminate mankind from the Earth?
1: The amazing thing about it, Frank, is that there are so many logical and thoroughly possible ways in which the entire tribe of mankind could be wiped off the Earth at any moment. I'm not talking about famine or what's close to all of us, war. I mean other ways. A star moves into our darkness from somewhere out there in the blackness of interstellar space, and the pull of its presence might turn our spinning globe headlong into the sun. In a split second, all of mankind, all his buildings, his wonderful possessions, his precious little pile, would go up in a flash of fire. Or out of the sun itself, the very source of our life, as we all know, could shoot a long stream of explosive flame that would curl around us and again, well, so quickly that no man would know what had happened. In split seconds, this earth would be a charred, uninhabited spheroid. Yes, when one stops to think what a tiny little grain of sand this haughty world of ours actually is in the dark sea of space, and when we realize how precarious little mankind's hold is on this earth, the spectacle of man's inhumanity to man becomes a cosmic joke.
0: Well, all of those things are certainly interesting to think about, Mr. Obler, but tell us now, what's going to happen next week?
1: Next week, Vals Triste. No, that's not a dance, it's a story of chance. That unpredictable chance that makes one man a saint and the next man a Hitler. The flip of a coin, the turn of a card, the bend of a road. I think you'll like what we have to offer you, but as usual, next week.
0: Lights Out will come to you again next Tuesday at this same time. Be sure to listen to Arch Obler's weird story of Vals Triste. And if you need more vitamin B and iron, be sure to try ironized yeast. The one and only ironized yeast, with the big letters IY on the package and on each tablet.

0: later than you think.
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0: Good evening, friend. This is your host to welcome you through the creaking door into the inner sanctum. Come in. Say, how about joining our Shriek of the Month Club? We're offering free a shroud-bound copy of Die Alone and Like It. It's about an unsuccessful authoress who dies of marital illness. Yes, her husband got sick of her. However, he was thoughtful enough to bury his novelist wife in the basement. And now, at last, she's in the best seller class. And now for tonight's gruesome little item. You better not disturb that fellow in the corner. He's our ghost of honor tonight. He died last night for lack of sleep. Now he's in for a wake. Meet John Thompson, age 29, driving a blue coupe across the George Washington Bridge, heading west.
1: It's kind of a close night. Heat lightning is dancing up in the sky when I come down off the bridge into Jersey. Running a mobile gas station isn't bad when things are breaking right. But the way things are, I figure I'll do better out west. I hit the highway and let her out of it. I spot her a few miles past the bridge. She's standing there by the side of the road, out in the middle of nothing. I don't know exactly why, but I stop. Want a lift?
2: Thanks.
1: Now hop in. Going far?
2: Not very.
1: Well, yell when you want me to leave you off, huh? My name's Thompson. John Thompson.
2: Hello, Johnny.
1: Yeah. Hello. What's your name?
2: Ann.
1: Uh-huh. Where in particular are you heading for?
2: I don't know.
1: But
2: I'll know when we get there.
1: Yeah, sure. Look, this ain't the old routine, but you look like I kind of know you from someplace.
2: Do I?
1: I don't remember from where or when, but your face, maybe just reminds me of somebody I used to know. Don't anymore.
2: Maybe.
1: You don't remember me, huh?
2: Should I, Johnny?
1: Well, it would be kind of more sociable.
2: I'll try, Johnny.
1: We go on like that for a couple of 3 miles. Her not saying anything and me sneaking looks at her. She's pretty young and nice to have next to you, but there's this feeling that I ought to know her and don't. And I get to wondering where she's going in the middle of the night. Hey, Ann.
2: Yes, Johnny.
1: Maybe we can get some music. The knob for turning on the radio is over on your side. See?
2: All right.
1: They got these all-night programs for people like us, you know, driving at night or jockeying a truck or sitting up with a sick friend.
3: Our next request number, just phoned in this minute by a young lady named Ann, well, we can't make out your last name, Ann, but anyway, Lou's going right ahead and play it for you. Lou White at the piano, playing Stardust.
1: He plays a nice piano, huh?
2: Very nice.
1: Kind of funny, a girl with the same name as yours just phoning in to the show and we started listening to it. I mean, with the same first name.
2: Is it?
1: Yeah, well, I guess it's a coincidence.
2: I like Stardust.
1: Maybe you'd better try another station.
2: Why? I like Stardust.
1: Yeah, but get another station.
2: I'm happy with this one.
1: Get another station or turn the set off. I don't care which. Do what I'm telling you.
2: Why?
1: Don't ask me why. I can't take that music. It bothers me. Now, will you please?
2: No.
1: I said, will you please turn it off?
2: No.
1: Look, it's my car. It's my radio. I want you to... Oh, never mind. I'll turn it off myself.
2: You better watch the road. You might have an accident.
1: I'll turn it off myself. And I'll let go of my hand.
2: No. I don't want you to turn it off.
1: Let go. I got to keep my other hand on the wheel.
2: I won't let go. I want you to listen to Stardust. I like it.
1: But I don't... I'm warning you.
2: Very pretty.
1: All right. This is what you wanted.
4: You're choking me.
5: I told you to turn it off.
4: Leah, you've let go of the wheel.
5: You wouldn't listen to me. No. No, it's too late. Anne!
1: Black for a while, and then there were streaks of light through the blackness, and I shook my head. I was conscious again. I'd slid forward under the wheel, and the car hit the tree. Pulled myself up, got out of the car. Look, it wasn't damaged bad. The bumper had taken most of the shock when we hit, and one fender was crumpled, and then I remembered. Man. Dead, I knew. I felt her neck give before we crashed. I swallowed hard for a couple of seconds and went back to the car. Looked in. She wasn't there. She wasn't anywhere near the car. She hadn't been thrown clear. She must be dead. Still, she wasn't there. Not anywhere. I drove away. Fast. Head don't feel so good, but I stop thinking as I go through the night. I do puzzles and arithmetic, multiplication. 49 times 76, 102 times 27, so I won't think. But not thinking isn't easy when you're alone, so when I see a diner, I think that's for me. And I stop and get out. I walk over to the diner. The air's still heavy and the crickets are raising cane. I go in.
2: Oh, how'll it be, Miss?
1: Job and a hamburger.
2: Sure. Coming up.
6: Yeah, it's a hot night, ain't it?
1: Huh? Oh, I didn't notice you're sitting next to me. Yeah, it's plenty hot.
6: You're driving a nice car. I noticed you pulling in.
1: That's all right.
2: Here you
1: are. Yeah, it looks good.
6: Say, Joe, I was wondering, you going far?
1: Far enough.
6: Yeah, that's what I was thinking. West?
1: Uh-huh.
6: How about me riding with you for a bit? My feet are getting awful tired holding me up.
1: Well, sure, I guess so.
6: Thanks. Thanks a lot.
1: Yeah, I could use a bit of company for such...
6: Hey! Hey, you dropped your coffee.
1: I'm sorry. Did I get any of it on you?
6: Oh, you missed, but your hands are trembling.
1: Well, I'm tired. Come on, let's get out of here. Hey, that'll take care of my check.
6: But hey, you ain't finished your hamburger.
1: I'm not hungry.
6: Well, you mind if I work it over?
1: No, of course not, honey. Let's get out of here.
6: Sure is a dark night, huh?
1: Hurry up, will you?
6: Yeah. Dark enough to hide a corpse in.
1: What did you mean back there by dark enough to hide a corpse in?
6: Nothing. Just an expression. Why?
1: Seemed like a funny thing to say.
6: I don't think so. Hey, you better slow down. We're going through a town.
1: It's deserted this hour of night.
6: No, it ain't. Look at that, down near the corner.
1: Huh? Where?
6: You seen her, huh? Standing under that lamppost? Pretty as a picture, ain't she? Hey, slow down, will you? Maybe she wants a lift.
1: You're crazy.
6: Well, look, she's giving us the thumb. We're going to pass her in a minute.
1: Anna, don't bother me.
6: Yeah, but... Hey, she's calling you. She knows you. You can't pass up a girl like that.
1: Will you shut up?
6: I don't get it. You was willing to give a hobo like me a lift, and you don't even know me. You know that
1: she's
6: girl.
1: She's not there. She can't be.
6: Well, you seen her.
1: No.
6: You looked where I was pointing. You heard her.
1: No. All right, yes, I did, but she's not real. She couldn't be.
6: Why?
1: She's dead.
6: Yeah, how do you know?
1: Because I can... Because I saw her die.
6: Yeah?
1: Yeah, in an accident. 100 miles from here.
6: Well, then what was she doing under that lamppost?
1: I don't know, but maybe it was a ghost. Maybe I'm going crazy.
6: I seen her.
1: And maybe you're dead, too. And a ghost riding with me.

0: Look at you. Chips off an old block of ice. Splinters from the petrified forest. Or are you always that way? Oh, you're not really frightened. Just pretending, huh? Well, then, suppose you climb down off that chandelier and listen to the rest of the story about John Thompson, who took a girl for a boogie ride. John and the bum he picked up rode on for a while in silence. Night was closer and heavier, and John was tired.
1: Hey, watch it, will you?
2: Oh, sorry, I closed my eyes for a second.
1: Well, you better keep them open. It's healthier.
2: Yeah. Well, I'm kind of pooped. It's been a long night.
1: That chatter about ghosts.
2: Yeah?
1: How come?
2: Oh, I was kidding.
1: You were, huh? It wouldn't be because...
2: How would you like to get out?
1: I'd like it fine. I get nervous riding with a guy who turns green when you mention corpses. Hey, watch that bridge! Hey, you nearly dunked us in that stream.
2: I can't keep my eyes open. What if I wash my face, bathe my eyes with cold water?
1: Yeah, that's an idea.
2: Yeah, you can stay in the car. I'll only be a couple of seconds.
1: Oh, I'll go along. I could use a drink.
2: Yeah, water. Looks good. Dark, peaceful. You know, you could sleep in water like that.
1: Yeah, sure, but you wouldn't wake up. Go on, wash.
2: Huh? Oh, yeah. Too swell.
1: Sure.
2: It's cold. It's good.
1: Uh-huh. Good for what ails you. But what does ail you, mister?
2: Nothing. I'm tired, that's all. It's getting sleepy. I'm better now.
1: Okay.
2: Well, let's get back to the car.
1: I'm walking the rest of the way.
2: What?
1: Yeah.
2: But
1: I want to get there.
2: There's nothing wrong with my driving.
1: I didn't say there was, mister. But are you sure there ain't something wrong with you?
2: All right. Walk. I don't need anybody to ride with me.
1: No, mister. You already got somebody or something riding with you.
2: So I walk back to the car. Get in. And I'll pay no attention, the old bum said. There's nothing wrong with me. Nothing. Start the car and drive off. Down the highway into the darkness. It's a long night. Maybe the longest night I ever lived. But it's only night someplace, west of New York, and that's all. A storm hanging overhead, never breaking. That's all.
3: Hello, Johnny.
2: It's her. Sitting right next to me. When she saw me looking at her, she smiled.
3: Hello, Johnny.
2: Oh. I didn't expect to see you again.
3: No, Johnny.
2: Oh, I left you so far behind.
3: Not so far behind.
2: Yeah, but I guess you must have got a lift on some other car, faster car than mine, huh? That's how you got ahead of me.
3: Way ahead of you, Johnny.
2: Yeah, that's the way it was. Sure. You're all right, though.
3: I'm all right. Very all right.
2: Well, I'm glad to hear that. I mean, funny, ain't it? The rain's still holding off, you know. You're not going to have sworn it poured hours ago.
3: Why are you talking so much, Johnny?
2: Because I'm afraid, Anne.
3: When will we get there, Johnny?
2: Get where?
3: Where you're going.
2: I don't know. Why?
3: Because I'm going there with you.
2: Oh. Yeah?
3: What?
2: Nothing. Back again. That song's back again. I don't have to take it. I can't take it. She oughtn't sing that song. I told her I didn't like it. I'm not going to tell her again. It won't do any good. This time, I'm going to play it smart and sure. She's looking straight ahead, watching the road slide under the headlights. So I choked the car. Hey!
3: What is it, Johnny?
2: Motor. There could be something wrong.
3: Oh.
2: Yeah, I better get out and see.
3: I'll wait here.
2: Sure. Get the hood up. Ann?
3: Yes?
2: Yeah, I can fix it, but will you bring me the wrench?
3: Where is it?
2: In the dashboard compartment.
3: All right. I've got it, Johnny.
2: Swell. Will you bring it to me?
3: There it is, Johnny.
2: Thanks. Now all I have to do is... Hey. What's that behind you?
3: Where?
2: Well, turn around. You'll see.
3: All right.
2: So she turned her back to me. Looks down the road we came. And I lift the heavy wrench. And I...
3: No!
2: This time I made sure. She's dead. Lying in the road. But I still gotta make sure she won't, even dead, be riding with me again. So I lift her up. Put her back in the car. Get in myself next to her. Yeah, start the car up. I remember the stream. It's not much of a stream, but deep enough for a thin girl to lie in. That's where I go. It don't take long to get back to the stream, the bridge over, which is where I stop. Nobody around. Only the darkness and the water flowing underneath where Ann is going to lie. But before I let her go, I dig out my tools. Tire iron, wrenches, a jack, heavy stuff. Tie them to her so she'll lie quiet under the water. When I get done.
4: She's heavy now. Heavier than she ever was before. But I lift her over the rail and hold her for a second in my arms, and then I let her go.
2: Drops quick and not awful loud into the water. Drops to the bottom of the stream, where maybe it'll be soft and cool for her. And, well, I gotta get away from here fast. Fast! Every time the wheel turns around, every time the valves open and close, every time the sparks fire, I'm getting further away from her. This time she isn't going to follow me. This time she's deep under the water with irons tied to her and her head bashed in. I'd never turn around again and find her sitting next to me. I'd never hear her calling Johnny again. I'd never see her eyes or her thin body again. Clouds are pressing down now. No more moon. Thunder's purring closer like a big cat. I don't care. I'm through with her forever now. I'm so happy I could sing. La da da da da da da da. Oh no. The skies are opening up. The lightning's turning off and on like God's neon sign. The thunder's pounding in my head. I go faster. Hit a curve. Take it at 60. Standing there, lit by the lightning, it's...
3: Johnny!
2: Gas pedal's down to the floor, the motor's roaring like 100 horses screaming. We're pulling up the hill with the rain slanting against the windowpane like a million fingers tapping on my brain. At the top of the hill, swept by the wind, her wet dress plastered against her body.
3: Johnny.
2: I can't take it. I can't take it much more. The car's sliding down the wet road like death on butter, and she's there all the time now. Running with a car, face plastered against the closed window next to my seat.
3: Johnny.
2: Ann, you're dead.
3: Am I, Johnny?
2: You're dead. I killed you, don't you remember?
3: No, Johnny.
2: Back there, I hit you. I dropped you into the water. I hit you. You're dead.
3: Am I, Johnny?
2: No, not now. Ann, please, please.
3: Aren't you tired, Johnny? Tired of running away? Isn't the road too long? The road away from me?
2: Go away. Go away, Ann.
3: No.
2: You want to drive me mad?
3: No, Johnny.
5: Then what do you want?
3: Just to go with you to the end of your road.
5: But where's that?
3: Why, maybe here. Maybe right here. In this town, Johnny. In this town.
2: Yeah. It's a town. Small place, and I'm riding through it. The storm dying out. Dying out. Yeah, and the air's clear now, fresh after the storm. And? No, she's gone. Now, the thing is, where? Oh, right up ahead. Sure. They always have one. Yeah, with a green light shining over the door. And they're always open. And there's always a sergeant half sleeping in the chair behind the desk. Hello?
6: Oh, what do you want?
2: My name is John Thompson.
6: All right, so your name is John Thompson. So what?
2: If you check, I think you'll find that I'm wanted.
6: Wanted? For what?
2: For the murder of my wife, Ann Thompson.
6: Huh? Hey, don't move. I've got you covered.
2: I killed her in our apartment in New York City.
6: Come on, stick your hands out.
2: When I killed her, the radio was on. They were playing Starter.
0: How'd you like our new arrangement of Stardust? We're billing it this week as tune number one of the murderer's hot parade. With, of course, a boogeyman beat on a new grave lane. Oh, yes. Before I stop off for a little chat with John in that one-way death cell of his, let me give you a bit of homicidal advice. Never kill your wife with the radio on. Tune in later.

0: Well, friends, it's time once again to close that creaking door. Until next week at this same time, when we'll be back with a little hunk of horror. You'll be sure to listen, won't you? Until next week, then. Good night. Pleasant dreams.
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1: Dimension X.
0: In the beginning, there was Jordan, thinking his lonely thoughts. Out of the loneliness came a longing. Out of the longing came a vision. Out of the dream came a planning. And out of the planning came decision. Jordan's hand was lifted, and the ship was born.
2: You, look out! Hey, you all right?
3: Yes, it missed me.
2: What was it?
3: A mutant with a slingshot, I think. It dashed down that passageway.
2: You want to go after it?
3: We'd never catch it, Alan. It's probably 12 decks above us by now.
2: I didn't think they ever came down this far. Patrols usually get them before they reach this level.
3: They get more daring with each generation. This one looked like a female.
2: Male or female, it might have killed us. I told you this trip was pure foolishness. Climbing 24 deck levels to hear a crazy old man rave.
3: We're almost there now. Compartment X-15, level 24. This is the place.
2: This area smells as if it hadn't been visited by a sanitation crew for generations.
3: Part of the ship is almost deserted.
4: Yes?
3: This is the compartment of John the Witness.
4: Who are you?
3: My name is Hugh Hoyland. I'm a cadet from the scientist barracks. This is my friend, Alan Mahoney.
4: What do you want of John the Witness?
3: Only to talk.
4: Are you a believer in Jordan?
3: Naturally.
4: I have heard that there are those among the younger scientists who doubt the word of Jordan.
3: To doubt is death. We're not heretics.
4: Oh. Enter.
3: I have brought a gift of tobacco, grown on the richest level.
4: It smells good.
3: I assure you it's the best.
4: Wait here.
2: What a rat's nest. What the devil do you think he can tell you?
3: I don't know. Now, hush.
5: Well?
3: You are John the Witness?
5: I am.
3: Good evening to you. I am Hugh Hoyland. This is my friend, Alan Mahoney.
5: What brings a gentleman of the scientist class to my humble apartment?
3: I have heard that you and your parents before you have long been keepers of the legend of the ship.
5: Since Jordan gave the word.
3: I am anxious to hear the word as Jordan spoke it.
5: Why?
3: You see, among the young scientists, there have been some who talk against the word.
5: There are regulations against such heresy.
3: Some of them say the ship has no purpose. They say that we're here accidentally. That we have no more grace in Jordan's eyes than the most deformed mutant who dwells in the highest level of the ship.
5: What shall I say to you?
3: I wish to hear the word from the mouth of one who knows, that I may become more convinced.
5: Sit. You have gift for the witness?
3: The finest tobacco.
5: Good. I will dim the light. Now, pay close attention. For these are the words as my father's father's father gave them to his son's son's son. This is how the ship came into being. How our people were created. In the beginning, there was only Jordan, thinking his lonely thoughts. In the beginning, there was darkness, formless, dead. Out of the loneliness came a longing. Out of the longing came a vision. Out of the dream came a planning. And out of the planning came decision. Jordan's hand was lifted, and the ship was born. Mile after mile of good compartments, tank after tank for golden corn, ladder and passage, door and locker, fit for the needs of the yet unborn. He looked on his work and found it pleasing, meet for a race that was yet to be. He thought of man, and man came into being. Then Jordan checked his thought and searched for a key. Man untamed would shame his maker, Man unruled would spoil the plan. So Jordan made the regulations. Some to speak and some to listen. Order came to the ranks of men. Crew he created to work at their stations.

0: These are the true words?
1: As my father's father taught them.
0: But what of the strange beast-like people on the upper levels of the ship? Surely Jordan did not create them.
1: Jordan is perfect. All below him lack perfection. You have heard of the legend of Huff?
0: I have heard that he mutinied against Jordan.
1: Darkness swallowed the ways of virtue. Sin prevailed upon the ship. And before wisdom prevailed and the bodies of Huff and his followers were fed into the converter, some of the rebels escaped and lived to father the mutants. They are tainted with the sins of their fathers.
0: One more question, witness.
1: Speak.
0: What is the ship?
1: The ship is a great sphere. 25 kilometers wide and 100 levels deep.
0: I know that, but what about the upper levels?
1: The regulations forbid us to venture into the upper levels, but it is said that beyond the levels of the mutants lies the forbidden place where Jordan's spirit prevails.
0: So I've heard. But something troubles me. Something which prompted my coming here.
1: Yes, my son.
0: What lies beyond the ship?
1: What?
0: What lies beyond the ship?
1: This is heresy.
0: Answer me.
1: I will not permit such talk. The ship is complete. The ship is universal. The ship is everywhere. The ship is endless.
0: Ah, your mutterings are those of a frightened old man. They answer nothing.
1: You question the word?
0: I think you lie.
1: Hear me, Mr. Highland. For what you have already said, I can have your body fed to the converter. Your soul launched on the endless trip.
0: You threaten me.
2: You, for Jordan's sake.
0: You think I fear this dried fig of a man?
2: You, sir, my friend is impetuous. He doesn't understand.
1: I might be persuaded to forget a substantial gift.
0: You pig.
2: You.
0: Come on, Alan. The sight of this so-called holy man offends me.
1: No, you shall not leave.
0: Look, don't try to frighten me with a gun, old man.
1: Remain where you are, heretic.
0: I warn you, put down the gun.
1: No. No closer.
0: Drop it.
1: Very well, then. Death to the heretic.
3: Alan, get him.
0: Is he dead?
2: I don't know. Come on, Hugh. We've got to get out of here. Now where? We can't go back. They'd feed us into the converter. What's that?
0: The old woman must have turned in an alarm. Come on, the patrol will be here in no time.
2: Where can we go?
0: The upper levels.
2: But the mutants.
0: We'll have to take our chance. Listen, that's the patrol we've got to climb.
2: There's a hatchway. Down the corridor.
0: Quickly.
4: Hold! Hold till we fire!
0: The ladder.

0: You wait. How far are we from the outside wall?
1: Judging by the slope of the deck, about 2 miles. Mutant territory. Come on, we'll try this passageway.
0: You.
1: What?
0: I don't know. I feel as if we're being watched.
1: It's your imagination.
0: Perhaps I...
2: Oh! It's only a ship's rat. Get a grip on yourself.
0: It was as big as a dog.
1: Come on.
0: I can't drag myself much further.
1: We've got to find a compartment with water.
0: Oh, if only you hadn't asked him that stupid question.
1: There's no use going over that.
0: Why did you do it? Why?
1: Alan, I've been thinking about it for a long time. And when he began to give me those stupid pat answers... Well, I just saw red, I guess.
0: But who are you to question the ways of Jordan? When you asked me to go with you to visit the witness, I thought you wanted spiritual help. I never dreamed
1: that... I'm sorry, Alan. I couldn't foresee this. I didn't know it...
0: Wait. Wait a minute.
1: Now what? Another ship rat?
0: No. I thought I saw something move near that bulkhead.
1: I didn't see anything.
0: Maybe my eyes are going bad still. Listen. Human!
3: Alan, look out!

0: Where am I? What are you? Get away from me! Alan! Alan! Look out for that knife! Stay away from me! Alan! Alan!
1: Don't kill him, Bobo. Not yet.
0: Who are you?
1: Forgive my friend Bobo. Like so many of my people, he's rather impetuous where members of the so-called super race are concerned.
0: Who are you? What place is this?

0: As you can guess from my leg, I'm a mutant.
1: Where is Alan?
0: Your friend is dead. I was not able to restrain my people in time to save him.
2: Why don't you destroy me and get it over with?
0: We do not kill for pleasure, Mr. Hoyland, only when necessary.
2: You know my name?
0: I read your identification tag.
2: Who are you? Mutants can't read.
0: My name is Gregory. I'm a leader of my people. Although we are unfortunate in our heredity, Mr. Hoyland, many of us are quite intelligent.
2: Why do you live like animals?
0: We would rather live like free animals than like regimented slaves, as you do.
2: I've heard that you practice cannibalism.
0: Undoubtedly, you hear many things about us. We raise our own cattle on the upper levels, and those of our people who choose to farm raise enough crops for our small population. You turn your head. Why?
2: This one. I've never seen a creature like him.
0: Bobo is an unfortunate. He was born without the power of speech.
2: How can you tolerate a monstrosity?
0: We have learned to live with difference. If we began to destroy our imperfects as you do on the lower levels, there would soon be no one left.
2: It violates the regulations. The word of Jordan
0: states... You know, Mr. Hoyland, your people are really primitive and barbaric.
2: You dare say that to me?
0: I dare say a good deal more. Let us go to my compartment and speak further. I'm always interested in information of the lower levels.
2: I won't give you any information.
0: Bobo, I want Mr. Hoyland in my cabin, please.
3: Hey.
0: I advise you to go quietly, Mr. Hoyland. Bobo has a hatred of superior beings, which is unfortunate, but quite understandable. Proceed.

0: Enter, Mr. Harlan.
1: This is where you live?
0: Yes.
1: But you have books.
0: Stolen from your libraries, Mr. Harlan.
1: Compton's Astrophysics. The Philosophy of Interstellar Navigation. Celestial Mechanics. You have read these?
0: Most of them.
1: Why did you bring me here? What do you intend to do?
0: Do you believe in Jordan, Mr. Harlan?
1: There is no other belief.
0: And the trip? I suppose you believe in the trip, too.
1: Well, what else is there to believe? When you die, your remains are fed to the converter, and your soul makes the trip.
0: And where does the trip take you?
1: Why, to Centaurus, of course.
0: Huh? And where, what is Centaurus?
1: Why, Centaurus, mind you, I'm just telling you the orthodox answer. Centaurus is where you arrive when you've made the trip. A place where everything is happy and everybody's happy and there's always good eating. It's mythological, of course.
0: And you believe this?
1: The peasants believe it, literally. But many of the younger scientists like myself know that it's figurative, symbolic. Why do you ask?
0: Didn't it ever occur to you, Mr. Harlan, that the trip is exactly what your peasants believe it is? That the ship and all the crew were actually going someplace? Moving?
1: The ship can't go anywhere. It already is everywhere.
0: Imagine a place bigger than the ship, much bigger, with the ship inside it, moving inside.
1: But there can't be any place bigger than the ship. There wouldn't be any place for it to be.
0: Oh, for heaven's sake. Listen. You know the lowest level?
1: Yes.
0: If you started digging a hole in the lowest level, where would that hole go?
1: Where would that hole... Oh, no, it's forbidden to think such a thought.
0: Where would it go?
1: No. No, I can't think about it.
0: Bobo! Bobo, we're going to take Mr. Hoyland to the place.
1: Where are we going?
0: To the top level.
1: But it's certain death.
0: Nonsense, I've been there 1,000 times. Come along.
1: No, I won't. You can't make me.
0: I think we can. Now, shall we proceed peacefully, or shall I have Bobo persuade you?

0: Open the door, Bobo. Inside.
1: What place is this?
0: This, Mr. Hoyland, is the main control room. Why, Mr. Hoyland, you're trembling.
1: It isn't true. There is no such place except in mythology.
0: Oh, you younger men are so wise, Mr. Hoyland, except for one thing. This happens to be the main control room of the ship.
1: But it's nothing but a huge room with an instrument panel.
0: What did you expect?
1: How do you know this is the main control room?
0: See these instruments? Using them, the navigator many hundreds of years ago actually steered the ship on its voyage.
1: I don't understand.
0: I didn't suppose you would. Your people have been so steeped in superstition and ignorance that the whole concept has lost its meaning. Sit in that chair. Don't be frightened. Sit down.
1: Very well.
0: Look up. What do you see?
1: Nothing but a huge shield.
0: Watch it for one moment, Mr. Hoyland. You are going to see something that few of us have ever been privileged to witness. Something so dazzling that you may find it hard to accept at first. But it is there. It is a reality. And ultimately you must accept it.
1: What are you doing?
0: I'm dimming the lights. Don't be frightened. Keep your eyes focused on the shield above us. Ready? Watch.
1: The shield! It's sliding back! Ghost of joy!
0: Well?
1: What am I seeing?
0: The universe, Mr. Harlan. The universe in all its beauty. The stars, the planets, the suns, the moons, and the constellations. This is your heritage, Mr. Hoyland. The heritage you've been too stupid to see.
1: But it can't be. The ship is the universe. There is nothing but the ship.
0: Ah, but there it is. You see it before your eyes, spread out like a canopy of glory. Do you still deny it? Answer me, Mr. Hoyland. Do you deny it?
1: No. No, I can't. They lied. They lied to us.
0: Good.
1: Why did you close the shield?
0: You will see it again if you're not afraid.
1: I'm not afraid.
0: Many times. I have shown this to others of your people whom we captured, and though they saw it before their very eyes, they would not believe it.
1: Tell me about it. Tell me about the ship, about the universe. What are these things? How did this come about?
0: Many thousands of years ago, on a planet like those you've just seen, a planet called Earth, a scientist named Jordan decided to build a ship that would carry men from one planet to another. For many years, Jordan and thousands of others studied and planned. And when they were finished, they built the ship. A ship so large that it had to be assembled in its own orbit beyond a place called the moon. 60 years it took them to construct. And when it was finished, a whole new science had been conceived. Then the trip was begun. The trip that was to land a colony of Earthmen on a far-off planet called Centaurus. Millions of light years beyond the furthest planet ever reached before.
1: How do you know these things?
0: Among my books are the log which Jordan himself kept, and the records of the journey for the first 40 years.
1: What happened?
0: There was a mutiny. A man named Huff led a rebellion of those who wanted to turn back. In the struggle, the navigators were killed, and the crew fell into a state of anarchy. In the years to follow, small groups of men tried to organize the ship for navigation, and each time they failed. Finally, the whole idea was abandoned. And so for centuries, we have swung in space, unmanned, undirected, living in a lost world of our own making, without purpose, without direction.
1: Why have you told me this? Why have you brought me here? You could have killed me.
0: Can you guess?
1: No. No, I can't. Unless... But it would be too fantastic.
0: Well?
1: You want to finish the trip. Yes, that's it. What would it take to do it?
0: A miracle, almost. The crew would have to be trained. Many people, each skilled in a certain duty.
1: Couldn't you train your own people?
0: We are too few. Besides, the main drivers in the lower levels where my people are forbidden to go. No. It would mean that both our peoples would have to work together. Our differences encouraged rather than denied.
1: It can be done. You showed me. You can show others. I can show them.
0: Can you?
1: I'll see the captain himself. I have an uncle on the central board. I'll tell him what I've seen here.
0: And do you think he'll believe you?
1: Send one of your people with me.
0: That's asking a good deal.
1: I'm risking a good deal by going back.
0: Very well. Bobo will go with you.
1: He can't talk.
0: There will be no need for talk. I will write a message guaranteeing safe conduct for a group of unarmed scientists to visit the main control room. Bobo will take you safely through our territory. What happens when you reach your own level is up to you.

0: One moment. Yes, what do you... Hugh.
1: Quick, Uncle, let us in.
0: But this mutant...
1: He's harmless, please.
0: Now, what is this? You're wanted
1: for... I know
0: for...
1: all about that. Listen, Uncle, I must see the captain.
0: The captain? Are you mad?
1: You're a council member. You can get me to see him.
0: They'll kill you. You're wanted for heresy.
1: I don't care. I must speak with the captain. You're close to him. You can arrange it.
0: I don't understand why...
1: Uncle, listen to me. The ship is moving. I can prove it. Do you understand there is a purpose in the ship?
0: I don't understand what you're babbling
1: Never
0: about.
1: Never mind. Just talk to the captain. Tell him I have information of tremendous importance. Tell him I've arranged a truce with the mutants.
0: A truce?
1: Here, show him this paper signed by their leader. Do it, Uncle, for my sake.
0: I don't know.
1: Please, Uncle. If I'm to die, let this be my last request to you.
0: Very well. I'll speak to the captain. I'll try.
2: And you say, Mr. Harland, that you saw this with your own eyes?
1: I swear it, Captain. I swear it on the word of Jordan.
2: Let me see that paper again. What do you think, Commander Hurst?
3: I don't know, sir. It might be a trick.
1: I guarantee you safe conduct.
2: If these things are as Mr. Harland reports them... would pay to risk a few lives.
3: The man is a convicted heretic.
2: Still, we mustn't discount his word entirely. He has a safe conduct. The mutant risked its life coming with him. I think we might investigate.
1: You will do it.
2: I'll have an expedition outfitted. Dismiss, Mr. Harland.
1: Thank you, sir. Thank you.
3: Captain, do you...
2: Commander Hurst.
3: Sir.
2: You'll make the necessary arrangements for an expedition. I trust you understand.
3: Perfectly, sir. Perfectly.
1: Lieutenant.
4: Mr. Harland.
1: You'd better halt your men here. This is the spot.
4: Patrol, halt. I see no welcoming party of mutants.
1: There will be none. Their leader will meet you inside the main control room.
4: You don't say. And just where is this main control room?
1: Beyond that door.
4: I see. All right, men. Ready arms.
1: Why do you ready arms?
4: In case of ambush.
1: Ambush? Don't you think they could have ambushed you on the way up here a good deal more easily?
4: You know, Mr. Harland, I think you're a mutie lover. They have a place in the converter for that kind.
1: Lieutenant, are you mad?
4: No, Mr. Harland. But most certainly you are. To think that we could be lured up here to be slaughtered with a fantastic story about some mythical control room.
5: Guns ready, sir.
1: Lieutenant, I warn you, these people have acted in good faith. If you break
4: Call
1: that faith now...
4: Call your mutants to open the control room, Mr. Harland.
1: No, not until those guns are dismounted.
4: As leader of this expedition, I order you to call them.
1: I refuse. You cannot do this thing. This is no way to keep a truce.
4: Very well, if you refuse. Oh, there! Mutant! Come out!
1: For Jordan's sake, Lieutenant!
4: A little too quiet for comfort. Mutant! Open the door!
1: Please, Jordan, don't let anything happen. Please don't.
4: It's opening. Ready, men. Someone's coming out.
0: Look at his leg.
6: Horrible.
4: Steady.
0: He's walking toward us.
6: Yeah, I can't stand this.
0: Look out!
6: Gregory! No! You fools! You've killed him!
4: Here come the rest of them.

0: That should teach them a lesson they won't forget. All right, men, inside the room. Orland, you're under arrest as a conspirator in this ambush.
1: Ambush, you fool, you blind, stupid fool.
0: That'll be enough. Have you been inside this place before?
1: Yes.
0: What's all this machinery?
1: These are the controls he would have used to steer the ship.
2: He's gone out of his mind, Lieutenant.
0: Steer the ship? Who?
1: The leader. The one you killed.
0: This ugly mutant?
1: This ugly mutant happened to be a man of true greatness.
0: You're mad.
1: Am I? This man had a vision which could have saved you, but you chose to kill him because you couldn't stand the sight of his difference from you.
0: I'll not listen to these ravings.
1: Close your ears. Shut your minds against the conscience that tells you it's wrong to kill, that tells you that your need to be arrogant only proves your inadequacy to yourself.
0: Shut him up. Don't listen to him, man.
1: You can't shut your ears. My words sting you. You cannot shut your minds. And you cannot shut your eyes. Don't do this.
3: The roof. It's moving back.
1: Look, let the vision of this confound your ignorance and blind your eyes. This is the heritage you tried to stifle in your own breasts. This is the heritage of stars and open skies for which men have yearned for centuries. Try to destroy this, and you will only destroy yourselves.
4: Death. To the heretic.
1: Kill me if you choose. But I say to you that this you cannot keep from our people. That they will seek it out. And the ship will be manned. And the ship will be steered. And there will be freedom and purpose and respect for ourselves. This is your heritage. Look upon the universe.

0: 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The world of...
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0: Come in. Welcome. I'm E.G. Marshall. This is a story of something lost and never found again. A sad story. A strange story. But in no sense a warning. For certainly no one of us listening could ever be caught up in such a set of circumstances. Or could we? How sure are any of us of our destiny?
1: Tom, take it easy.
2: I can't, Laura. You don't understand.
1: No, why not? I love you. Why can't I understand what possesses you?
2: There's no way to explain. It's just the devil that rides my tail.
1: Look out, Tom!
2: Hold on tight. Remember, I love you. It's better this way.
0: Our mystery drama, The Ghostly Rival, was written especially for the Mystery Theater by Ian Martin and stars Will McKenzie. It is sponsored in part by Anheuser-Busch Incorporated, brewers of Budweiser, and Sinoff, the sinus medicines.
3: I'll be back shortly with Act One.

lot of things, like Beechwood aging for 100% natural carbonation. That's how the Budweiser people age their beer. Nobody else does it that special way. But then, nobody else is brewing the king of beers. I could tell you a lot of other things about Budweiser and why it's the largest selling beer in the world. But it all comes back to the Budweiser taste, and that speaks for itself. Loud and clear. Hear it talking?

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1: Anheuser-Busch, St. Louis.
2: Some 3,000 calls a month like this one come into the National Gun Tracing Center from law enforcement agencies throughout the country requesting information on guns used in crimes.
3: Hello, this is ATF with the gun trace request.
2: We check with both national and foreign manufacturers and forward the dealer's name to the requesting agency. In some cases, we can do this in a matter of minutes.
3: I will hold. I'm sorry to report that the owner said the gun was stolen about 6 months ago, and he forgot to report
2: it. I'm Rex Davis, Director of the Bureau of Alcohol, Tobacco, and Firearms. Gun tracing is often the only means of solving a crime. If you secure your gun against theft, you make our job and that of your local police that much easier. Place a complete description of your gun with your other important papers. And if your gun is stolen, report it at once to the police or ATF. Remember, your stolen gun threatens everyone.

0: The crumpled remnants of the car are now a dying sheet of flame. The bright oranges of the fire smeared and dulled by the black smoke as rescue crews work. The man, mercifully thrown clear of the raging flames, his fall broken by the thick underbrush, lies still and limp as the ambulance crew pick him up and carry him to the waiting ambulance. It takes off immediately, and soon, within the city limits, the familiar whoop-whoop of warning clears the road in front of it. It strikes a note of doom to all who hear it. Then, suddenly, there is the muted quiet of the hospital.
1: Take him straight to emergency.
2: Yes, doctor.
1: Superficial burns, possibly internal injuries, but main diagnosis is he was bitten by a Black Widow spider.
2: Yes, doctor.
1: Whoever's on duty can handle the surface stuff. Alert the neuro resident, whoever's on the psych side for the rest.
2: Can do, Dr. Peters. Did you sign him in?
1: Yeah, here are the papers. There's a woman with him. Wife, I guess. She got caught in the car and burned to a crisp. His name is Cartwright. I guess kid glove treatment. He's one of them.
2: We treat them all the same.
1: That's the spirit, baby. Just the same, his family and in-laws did build a wing for dear old Central Hospital. All right, I'll see you in the snake pit later.
3: Dr. Peters?
1: Oh, yes, Dr. Mathias.
3: Yes, you put in a call for me?
1: Yes, doctor. I got an accident case. No sweat, minor contusions and burns, but there are complications.
3: Involving a psychiatrist?
1: This one may involve half the staff. First off, the guy was apparently bitten by a Black Widow spider.
3: What? How do you know?
1: He was conscious when we brought him in. Told us himself. He got thrown clear of the car. He was the lucky one.
3: Oh, there's someone else with him?
1: Yes, doctor. His wife. Totaled with the car.
3: Oh, how awful.
1: He hit the guy pretty hard. Although he wasn't all that with it when we brought him in. Because apparently his wife was going to have a baby.
3: Oh, how hard can you get hit? Tell me, how bad is the spider bite?
1: Well, that's kind of out of my backyard, but according to Doc Stearns in toxicology, there isn't much to do but wait and see.
3: Well, as I remember, it's seldom fatal, but it takes a long time for the poison to attack the system, and the pain is excruciating, if and when it does.
1: Now, this poor guy's ready to flip his lid. I mean, he goes through the guardrail 200 feet into the valley, kills his wife and unborn child, and turns up without a scratch.
3: Yes, except the spider bite.
1: Yeah, that. Well, what's that next to losing your wife, your kid, and maybe your future?
3: You're not asking me, Dr. Peters. You're telling me. And that is my job to discover and to heal, if I can. Good day, Mr. Cartwright.
4: Well, what's your specialty? If you're a doctor.
3: I am. I'm a psychiatrist.
4: Oh. Well, that's different.
3: No, not really. Just another phase of medicine.
4: I hope not. I mean, I hope enough different. I've been wanting to ask for someone like you. I've got to talk to someone who might possibly understand.
3: Understanding, I can't promise you absolutely. But, well, at least I listen well.
4: The best I can ask for. No one will believe me. I am trapped as thoroughly as that horrible thing in the bottle I let escape. But I have to keep hoping that somehow I can find escape, too.
3: Well, let's see if we can't begin by making a start at it, at least.
4: How open is your mind?
3: I don't know. It's pretty open, I should hope.
4: You know who I am.
3: Well, you were admitted to the hospital as Thomas Cartwright III.
4: That's who I appear to be. Have you ever heard of a Terry Connolly who is buried in the graveyard behind St. Stephen's and whose headstone reads, Born 4-29-51, died 8-16-73?
3: Well, should I have?
4: Yes, because that's who I really am.
3: How do I answer that? You consider yourself already dead?
4: Condemned.
3: Why?
4: Because I sold my soul.
3: That's rather a wild statement. You mean like Like Dr. Faustus to the devil?
4: I mean like that.
3: Well, and I hope by all means you're going to tell me about it.
4: You still think I'm Thomas Cartwright III?
3: Well, to all intents and purposes, plus your public identity and all the private contents of your wallet, and also your wife's identification, of course you are.
4: I couldn't possibly be Terence Conley, could I?
3: Well, I don't even know him.
4: Then may I introduce myself? Not my outward appearance, but what lives within the outer shell?
3: Suppose I accept that claim. Can you prove it?
4: Can you listen to a sort of complex story?
3: You have the floor.
4: Okay. Let's start it this way. You're looking right at me. Now, I'll even give you a better opportunity.
3: I really don't think you should get out of bed.
4: Well, I'll get right back in. Now, I'm standing. How do I look?
3: Oh, young man in his early 20s. A little bit overweight. Brown eyes, dark brown hair, slightly receding, and some evidence of dissipation. Height about 5'10", isn't enough?
4: It'll do. 2 years ago, I had blue eyes and sun-bleached hair. I was 6'1", 185, all muscle. Here, I'll show you. In my wallet is... Yes, this was the last snapshot I ever had taken. Laura took it. You see?
3: Well, this would be the Terry Conley that you mentioned, hmm?
4: That's right.
3: With a surfboard. A hobby?
4: My life. That was at Makaha, the Internationals. It was where I met Laura, and the first change in my life happened.
3: You fell in love?
4: You wouldn't think it to look at her, but she can hang 10 with any surf cat. Only by her, it was just a sport. For kicks. Not a way of life. Now, that shook me. I suddenly woke up to the fact that I was nothing better than a surf bum.
3: Oh, well, so you gave up surfing?
4: Not exactly. I came back to L.A. Laura's from here. Well, from Santa Barbara. And since we wanted to get married, I had to find something to do to make a living. There was this kid I knew. We'd surfed at 100 beaches ever since we were in junior high. Only he'd busted up a leg pretty bad on a flip-out at Monterey. He had a little stake, so we opened a kind of surfboard rental shop. You know, with skin-diving gear, other stuff, snorkels and all. And I went in with him, giving surfboard lessons on the side. It wasn't bad, but you couldn't make much. You know how rich Laura's family was. So, she came up with a better idea. I don't know, Laura. I just don't know if I could go that route.
5: Oh, don't get all uptight on me. It's only money.
4: Yours, not mine.
5: Ours, darling, once we're married.
4: I don't want to live off you.
5: Now, that isn't the question. I want you to live with me. And I also want to be supported in some ways near the style to which I am accustomed. You're not going to be able to do that, being a half-baked beach boy.
4: Oh, thanks for the way you size me up.
5: Oh, there's no big problem, Terry. Let's be practical. You got your college degree and decided to take a year off because you wanted to prove there wasn't a wave that swept in on any shore you couldn't master. But you said yourself, after Spud got all busted up, you'd bought it. You want to be a doctor. Okay, you've had pre-med. You just go on using my dough, and when you get to be a rich orthopedist, I'll make you pay and pay and pay.
4: I don't know if I can cut it. After being a dropout.
5: You can cut anything you want to, Terry.
4: What about your father?
5: Well, I've been breaking him down bit by bit. He's not all that tough.
4: And how about my rival, Mr. Flab-Bellied Moneybags?
5: Tom Cartwright? That isn't fair, Terry. He's just very different from you.
4: He sure is. Several million bucks worth.
5: Family money. He didn't earn it the way you're going to. Terry.
4: What?
5: I love you. You're what I want.
4: Your father will never buy it.
5: I told you I've been working on him. I've even got this far. You're invited to dinner this Friday to meet him.
4: You mean so he can look me over?
5: Well, that's fair enough, isn't it?
4: Sure. If you were my daughter, I'd make damn well sure I got a good look at anything chasing.

0: That's good on you, old fellow. No. I'll have to remember it to liven up one of our board meetings. Oh. You can put the brandy in two glasses on the table, George. And, Laura?
1: Yes, Daddy?
0: Why don't we have coffee out in the solarium? There's still plenty of light to admire the view.
1: All right, I'll have George set us up there.
0: All right, now, you go along, superintend, will you, dear?
1: Mm-hmm.
0: I think Terry and I have a couple words to exchange.
1: Okay, Dad, but you won't be long, will you?
0: No, no.
1: I'm the only lady for the gentleman to join.
0: No time at all. Well, you'll have some brandy, Terry?
2: Oh, I'm not much of a drinker, sir.
0: How much?
2: Beg pardon, sir?
0: Well, you heard me.
2: How much to what?
0: To get out of my daughter's life, leave her alone. Am I the kind of man I think she should?
2: Someone with plenty of money.
0: Yeah, it should be one of the requirements. The one that you don't have.
2: I've got a better one. She loves me.
0: I don't know. Out of sight, out of mind. How much, Mr. Beach Boy? You take your bedroll and go follow the waves instead of the most precious possession I have.
2: How about a nickel?
0: Understand you.
2: Ah, it's obvious how cheap you consider me. I thought I'd just keep the price in line.
0: Okay. I'll score you one for guts anyway. But it won't help you. I know who I want Laura to marry, and so does she, and that's the way it will turn out.
2: You may be in for a very unpleasant surprise.
0: I doubt it. I offered you money to get out of your own free will. It'll probably cost me less to have you removed. That's the way you want us.
2: You gotta be kidding.
0: I don't make jokes. And we put it quite simply, Beach Boy. You don't bow out gracefully, I will make certain arrangements to have you, if you'll excuse the expression, rubbed out. I'll give you 24 hours to think it over.
3: 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Is that how Terry Connolly reached such an early grave? 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

0: For a moment, as though exhausted, the pale young man in the hospital bed has shut his eyes, leaning back against the pillows. Dr. Mathias, the psychiatrist, eyes him carefully and then speaks quietly.
1: Perhaps, Mr. Cartwright, we should let you rest for a little while before you continue.
2: Rest, doctor? I haven't known any rest since...
1: Oh, since the night you were telling me about?
2: Yes. I didn't go out to the solarium to have coffee. With Mr. Blake's ultimatum facing me, I went straight for my old beat-up car and took off. I had to think, clear my mind. Best place for me to do that is riding a wave. So, I headed for the beach. I always keep my gear in the back of my bus. The nearest beach was old Deep Six. Unless you had an attack of the crazies, nobody rode the junk that came in there. Rocky bottom, narrow reefs on both sides, and a crisscross that really chopped up the rides. Well, that suited me just fine. I wanted to risk my neck. It might be the answer. I took a heavy board because the wind was high, paddled myself out over the breakers, and waited for the big one. And I saw a Hummer coming. I waited. Then I raced to stay ahead of the crest. She broke pretty. And it happened. Hit that. A rip current broke her wide open. She collapsed on me, driving my board the Lord knows how high in the air and grinding me down and under, rolling and tumbling until I hit my head and went out like the light above me over the sea under which I was buried. What? What is it?
3: Who? Oh. Who is it? Oh!
4: I'm the release from my prison, and I can grant you anything you want.
3: Anything?
4: You have only the moment, and it is yours.
2: I was bruised and battered, half conscious. By luck, the tide had been going out, and I had been left lying stranded, face down in the rough sand, above the tide's edge. It was almost dark. Beside my head lay a dark green bottle washed up by the waves, and from it, the voice I heard. Or did I really hear it? Was it just some sounding in my half-conscious head? It seemed to be coming, muffled, from the bottle.
3: Who are you?
4: Who I am, that is little. What I can effect if you free me is another matter.
2: You're inside the bottle?
4: Yes. But I have no power. Please, my power is limitless. When I freedom, ask what you want. Power, honor, fame, knowledge, riches.
2: On what condition?
4: I ask none.
2: Are you sure? Or are we just kicking around the old Faust dream? Your freedom for mine.
4: I said there are no conditions. Open this bottle and let me out. And I grant you whatever one wish you desire.
2: Okay, you got it. It's only a dream. Oh, there is no way I can dig this cork out.
4: Scrooge the bottle.
2: Okay, scrooge up in the bottom and look out for flying glass. Here goes. The moment the bottle broke, a great, hairy, black spider with a red hourglass mark on its belly burst from the sharded remains of the neck. For a moment, it teetered on its long, jointed, multiple legs. And then, a second transformation took place. Almost as though it had exploded, the spider blew up into a giant of a man, with a bald head bristling dark blue from shaving, and a body covered with tangled black hair. Dressed, conventionally enough, in blue jeans, just like I wear normally.
5: I am your servant, sir.
2: Who are you?
5: I am whoever you want me to be. But that is of little importance for the moment. You kept your part of the bargain. Now, I keep mine. Ask anything you want of me. One request. No strings. Choose.
2: All right. I'm too tired and chopped up to debate the point. You ask me what I want, I'll make it within reason. More wealth than the father of the girl I want to make my own. Enough more so that he cannot keep us apart.
5: Granted. You've made your choice.
2: I had the feeling of having been asleep for a long time when I woke up. Without remembering why, I had this idea I should be hurting all over. But it wasn't like that. I felt like I was floating on a cloud. The bed, if it was a bed, didn't support me. I just sort of hovered in space by myself. I didn't want to open my eyes. I didn't want to come back to reality. This was too plush, too out of this world. Very slowly, I opened my eyes.
5: Good morning, sir. Would you like to breakfast or bathe first?
2: Who are you?
5: Oh, dear. Mr. Cartwright had a big party last night.
2: I've got a headache like someone hit me with a sandbag.
5: That's right. You have a bruise on your forehead. Do you want ice?
2: No. I just want to know where I am.
5: At home. In your own bed.
2: That's crazy. I don't feel that way. I don't belong here.
5: Now you do.
2: Huh?
5: You made one request to be richer, richer than the father of the girl. Now you are.
2: Wait a minute. My first question was right. Who are you?
5: We met last night. You made a request. It has been granted. A few hours ago, it was recorded in the book that Thomas Cartwright III died of a sudden, massive, unexpected heart attack. At the same time, a young man whose main interest was surfing was the victim of a drowning accident on a nearby beach. Your body lies there among the debris of the tide. In this bed is the body of Tom Cartwright, miraculously recovered from a vascular and cardiac accident. And within the shell of the body, within its cocoon, not Tom, but Terry, lives on. Thus, I kept my promise.
2: How can I be what I'm not?
5: Who is to know the difference?
2: Oh, to begin with, I never saw this Cartwright guy.
5: Rise, master, and look at yourself in the dressing room mirror, or even the full-length glass, here, on the closet door.
2: I don't think I want to look.
5: Sooner or later. Better now, when we're alone.
2: I'm on my feet.
3: Oh, Lord. Everything has changed. Is that really me?
5: That is what you asked to be. Richer than the father of the girl you wished to own.
2: But I didn't ask to be someone else. I don't even know the man. How can I take his place?
5: Let me arrange that, master.
2: But you can't be with me every moment. Don't I
3: have a business, go to work?
5: Most fortunately, you are now on vacation. Most of it you plan to spend on your boat. You have few social engagements, except, of course, tonight.
3: Tonight?
5: Yes. Tonight, you are dining with Mr. Sherman Blake and his daughter.
2: I was ripped apart at the thought. To sit at dinner again with Laura and her father. This time, what would you call me? A half-man or a double imposter? How could I carry it off? And yet I knew I couldn't refuse the invitation.
6: Laura, I know it's not an easy evening, but life must go on. George, I think some more wine.
7: No, not for me, thanks.
2: I'll skip it, too.
6: Dear me. Well, what can I say?
7: The least the better, Daddy.
6: As you wish.
2: A terrible accident.
6: Yes, it was so wasteful, a fine young man. Why would he take a chance as he did in that riptide with such broken surf?
7: Maybe you could answer that, Daddy.
6: Me?
7: When you shooed me out to set up coffee, what did you say to Terry? You touted him off. You made it impossible for him to even think we could ever be... Excuse me,
6: I'm sorry about that, Tom.
2: Oh, nothing to be sorry about. I understand.
6: You do?
2: Yes, sir. With your permission, sir, I'd like to talk to Laura alone.
6: Yes, by all means. I hope you can bring her back to her senses. You know you have my blessing.
2: Yes, sir. I know.
7: Why don't you leave me alone?
2: Laura, please.
7: Don't you even have one small speck of sensitivity in that mean, rotten little soul of yours?
2: I only wanted to tell you something.
7: There's nothing you can tell me that I want to hear.
2: I'm just trying to explain that...
7: Before I met Terry, you explained again and again that you were not what you seemed, a conceited, pawing slob who reached for any woman as though it was his divine right.
2: But what I'm trying to say is that I'm not like that anymore.
7: Don't make me laugh. We've been down this route before, Tom. There's no way, now that I've known what a real man can be, that you could ever turn me on.
2: I wouldn't dream of trying now. I'm sorry, Laura. Except, I wish I could tell you how sorry I am about what happened to your Terry.
7: Thank you. Oh, it doesn't even sound like you. I wish I could believe it.
2: You can. I'm not quite the heel you make me out to be. I may have been once, but not anymore. Now I'll leave you alone. I just wish...
7: Wish what?
2: Well, I just wish I could comfort you some way.
7: Well, I don't see how. Thank you for wanting to, Tom. It's so funny, but

0: Give me a chance to prove that. With time, I think you'll find I'm not the hopeless case you've written me off as. I had found out two things. The first, that Terry Conley was dead. The other, that I, or Terry, had given up his life for nothing. I went roaring home in my newly acquired Ferrari to face Aki, or whoever he was, with a new decision. I want to go back. I don't want the money or this flabby, jaded body.
1: So sorry. It's not possible. One wish only, and that has been granted.
0: But I didn't know I'd have to give up my life for it.
1: Please, allow me to point out, you still live. Only outward identity has changed.
0: It's the same thing. As long as I seem to be Tom Cartwright, the girl I want and love won't look at me, won't have anything to do with me.
1: Patience, Master. You will see. All will turn out right. It is written, you will be married. Now, I must leave. If you need me again, go to the sea and find the bottle again.
0: In the impassive Oriental's head, a great jagged streak of fire exploded and disappeared. I realized that I had not been talking with Aki, but with what? A minor demon. Or the devil himself. What did it matter? He had brought me to where I was. And where was that? Was I dead? Or was I alive?
2: For a moment, the pale, tortured young man in the hospital bed stops his story to shut his eyes as if against a wave of excruciating pain. The psychiatrist, listening to him, is tempted to react compassionately, but for the moment he waits. The pain may be less physical than mental, and the harrowing story is not yet ended. I'll return shortly with Act Three.
3: In God We Trust, America Speaks.
4: 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I have four things to learn in life. To think clearly without hurry or confusion. To love everybody sincerely. To act in everything with the highest motives. To trust in God unhesitatingly. I long to accomplish a great and noble task, but it is my chief duty to accomplish humble tasks, as though they were great and noble. The world has moved along not only by the mighty shoves of its heroes, but also by the aggregate of the tiny pushes of each honest worker.
3: Presented by the Catholic Communications Foundation.
5: War's over. 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

0: but the young man in the bed still lies with his eyes closed. The nurse coming into the room is quickly pantomimed to silence by the psychiatrist. She stops with the tray containing the hypodermic and the phial of morphine. Quietly, Dr. Mathias goes to her.
1: Dr. Peters ordered a hypo for him, Dr. Mathias.
2: Well, I don't think he needs it yet. Now, if it becomes necessary, I'll give it to him.
1: Yes, doctor.
2: Mr. Cartwright?
3: Yes.
2: Are you all right?
3: Yes.
2: Do you have any pain?
3: Pain. Oh, I'll never be without it.
2: I can give you a needle if you want.
3: No. No. No drug will reach the pain that really haunts me. I want to finish my story.
2: Yes, very well. Let's continue.
3: It was her father who dragged me back into the whole mess. He came to see me at my house, and he didn't mince words.
4: Now, you can't leave me hanging like this. I have a deadline to meet.
3: Yes, I know.
4: Well, are you coming in with me or aren't you?
3: I haven't made up my mind yet.
4: Oh, good Lord, man, you can't put me off. I'm on the edge of the precipice. I foolishly overextended. I have no cash flow, and if the banks ever get wind of that, the whole thing would collapse like a house of cards.
3: And how much is it you want to borrow?
4: It's got to be a couple of million, at least. Now, we have been over this before.
3: And the security.
4: We've discussed that before, too.
3: You mean Laura?
4: Yes.
3: Except that she happens to be a security that you can't deliver.
4: That's where you're wrong. I have only to tell her the truth about my business problems, and she would agree to marry you.
3: A lamb to the slaughter.
4: What'd you say?
3: Doesn't matter. All right, Sherman. Or perhaps I should say, Dad. You've got a deal. Laura, or whatever you need, up to what I've got.
4: You'll never regret this, son.
2: And so, you were married?
3: Yes. Not quite 2 years ago.
2: It was a bad marriage?
3: No. No. Not for the most of it. At the beginning, for the best part of the first year, it was uneasy and difficult. But slowly, slowly things began to change. I wanted to tell Laura the truth, but really it happened. How could I? She would have thought me absolutely mad, out of my skull. Then, as the months passed, I began to see it looked as though I'd never have to. I remember one night, after a party, going to bed.
5: How many people do you suppose were at that party tonight?
3: I don't know. A couple of hundred, maybe.
5: And how many men?
3: You think I count them?
5: No, no, I'm serious, darling.
3: Darling?
5: That's what I said.
3: Oh. Men. I don't know. I guess when Stanton throws the ball, there are more men than dames. What's the difference?
5: I just wanted to tell you something. No matter how many there were, I'd have taken my man over any guy there.
3: Laura.
5: Yes. That's the way it's gotten to be with me now.
3: That was the beginning of our whole new relationship. At first, I basked in it, gloried in it, ate it up. And then?
2: Yes, Mr. Cartwright. And then?
3: And then another crazy thing was happening inside. Can you imagine a man being jealous of himself? I was two people in one body, both of whom loved the same woman. One was dead, except his soul lived on inside this body. Who was it Laura really loved? Me? Terry, the scatterbrain, the live-for-the-moment guy? Or Tom, the percentage man, the cool cat with the morals of one, and a built-in gift for destruction.
2: Is that what you tried to solve?
3: That's what I had to solve. Because.
2: Because?
3: Because so very soon after Laura and I had found each other, she became pregnant. Whose child had been created? Mine? I mean, Terry's? Or Tom's? I mulled over. I agonized over what the future held. And at last, I had to decide. I had to make some attempt to find out.
2: But how can we? You know, we're only human. We can't foretell the future.
3: I could. I remembered what the spirit had told me. To seek him, go to the sea. Again it was late in the day, and again it was old deep six. Beyond the surf, I waited for the wave. I was king, invincible, hanging ten. Suddenly, before I could move back, the wave broke upon me. The wild cross rip snatched my board and threw it sky high, and I was ground down under the mad swirling of the breaking water below. I came to again, lying on the tide's edge, just as I had done so many months ago.
6: Why did you talk for me?
3: Child. My child.
6: What is the child?
3: I suddenly realized what a fool I was. You asked nothing from me for what I wanted. But what about my children?
6: What did you imagine? The world on the silver plate without any return?
3: But you promised it was not the old Dr. Faust's gag.
6: Naturally. We progress. Things change. Your soul has no interest for me. Only your offshoot. Your children from here on and into time. As long as they shall live.
3: That's the answer to everything. Why I came back, ready to strangle the woman I loved, so she could never bear a child that would foster the dynasty of the devil.
2: But you didn't strangle her.
3: No, because when I got home, Laura was half out of her wits. She had found that a black spider, with an hourglass shape on its belly, had been weaving or spinning a web over the crib we had waiting in the nursery to receive our baby when it was born.
2: Well, then what happened?
3: I started to push aside the web, but it clung to me. And as I tried to brush it off, suddenly the spider was clinging to my wrist, and I could feel its bite, sharp and penetrating, and I could hear a voice in my ear.
6: You cannot win, my friend. I gave you freedom, but in return, you sold to me your children and your children's children till the end of time.
2: You accepted that?
3: Never! Never! I took Laura with me to the car. The excuse for our wild ride, that I had to get to the hospital to get an antitoxin for the bite of the Black Widow.
5: Take it easy, darling.
3: I can't. You don't understand.
5: Oh, I love you so. I don't understand what obsesses you.
3: There's no way to explain. It's just that the devil rides our tail. Hold tight. And remember, I love you. This is the best way out.
2: So, you remember. You know that Laura's,
3: Is dead. Why not me? What was I saved for?
2: That's a question that can't be answered.
3: Oh, yes. I see now. It's all clear. You.
2: What?
3: In another form. The Antichrist. The enemy. I can do nothing else.
2: Mr. Kite,
3: I can kill you!
7: Yes, I can!
8: I want to help you!
5: Dr. Peter!
9: Okay. I don't need any medical degree to handle this.
2: That's an unusual case, only because of the violence involved. There's not much to say about it, Dr. Peters.
9: Except I'd like to try to understand it.
2: That would take volumes. Classic world of delusions.
9: Everything?
2: It's very little missing. There was love broken off. There was a child that might have been born. There was a man already beyond the norm of society who thought he was doing the right thing in destroying himself, his wife, and his unborn child.
10: And we just write him off, Doctor?
2: No. We write no one off. We probe as much as we can. We try to resolve what we can. There are still cases beyond all our knowledge. Someday, we may solve them.
11: Don't look to me for any answers. This is the story of what happened, or appeared to. I know no other way than to leave it at that, unless someone can tell me more than I can understand. I'll be back shortly.
12: Your Lung Association takes great pride in preventing the half a dirty dozen.
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14: I have chronic bronchitis. That's my trademark. Don't dismiss it lightly, unless you'd like to meet my friend here.
15: Emphysema, that's me. The kind of guy who'd steal your last breath. Occasionally, I'm mistaken for...
16: asthma. I'm strictly impartial. I don't care whose breath I rob. They even steal from kids.
17: I'm a cigarette. Now, I may be little, but I'm dangerous. After all, you know what they say about small packages.
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12: To join in the fight against breath robbers, see your doctor at the first sign of shortness of breath. Don't smoke and try to avoid polluted air. Your Lung Association considers it a matter of life and breath.

0: There isn't much to say about this particular tale, except that he who traffics with the devil must be prepared to pay the price. A sad and terrible price for all who are involved, except John Sheldon Blake, who was really the most to blame. He was the only one to survive, since Tom Cartwright, or whoever he truly is long since committed to an institution. John Sheldon Blake is also committed to an institution, except that he remains free. Funny how the establishment has a habit of winning. When come right down to it, they are the ones who are really mad. Our cast included Will McKenzie, Marion Seldes, Robert Dryden, and Earl Hammond. The entire production was under the direction of Hyman Brown. And now, a preview of our next tale.
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2: Myra 7 here. You may proceed, Saul 3.
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0: story. And murders, too. The hermit knows of them all. Turn out your lights. Turn them out. Ah. Have you heard the story? The House of Purple Shadow. Then listen while the hermit tells you the story.
1: Yesterday we weren't so alarmed. When he didn't come to the office this morning, why then we concluded something must be wrong.
2: He's here in the house. We'll find out in a minute, Benson. Yeah.
1: It's dark in this hallway, Mr. Lamont.
2: Must be a light switch here somewhere. Ah, yes, here it is.
1: Ah, there, that's better.
2: Hasn't been sleeping here at his house for over a year.
1: No, but they said at the club that he wasn't there yesterday. Hadn't slept in his room there last night.
2: In that case, he may be here.
1: That's what I'm afraid of. Maybe he had a stroke or something and wasn't able to get to a phone.
2: We look upstairs first.
1: Yes, I think we'd better.
2: Ah, here's the stairway. It's queer, isn't it? If he came here in the evening, wouldn't he have left some lights on?
1: That's what I was thinking. It's gloomy in this house. No wonder he shut it all up and went to live at the club after his wife died.
2: Mr. Davison has always been a peculiar man. I haven't been his attorney as long as I have without realizing that.
1: Do you know what bedroom is his?
2: Yes, I think this one. At least we'll try this room first.
1: Yeah. Is it locked?
2: No, it just seems to stick. Must be the door is swell.
1: Let me try it, Mr. Lamont.
2: Oh, I'm getting it now. Here it comes.
1: Gee whiz.
2: What's the matter, Benson?
1: I don't know, but when you opened the door, it was as if something grabbed a hold of my hand.
2: What?
1: Well, I know it sounds queer, but it was if an icicle touched
2: me. It's just the cold air rushing out of this room. It's as black as night in here. Curtains and drapes are heavily drawn. Now, if I can find a light in here.
1: Oh, here it is, Mr. Lamont.
2: He's not in here.
1: No, not here. Maybe this isn't his room.
2: If he's going to stay in the house, he'd sleep in here.
1: This room hasn't been touched for a long time, has it?
2: Well, I guess not.
1: Mr. Lamont, isn't it queer that this room should be so cold?
2: Well, no, there's nothing strange about that. A room that's all closed up gets damp and cold.
1: I have a feeling that it's going to start snowing in here any minute. This cold air, seems to freeze your very blood.
2: Mr. Benson, I don't think your employer stayed in this house night before last. I don't think anyone's been in this house for a long time.
1: Well, then, where is he?
2: I don't know. We look in the other rooms up here. Turn off his light.
1: Shall we close the door?
2: Yes, leave everything just as we found it. If he finds out that we've been snooping around up here, he may not like it. He's very peculiar.
1: I know, but certainly he'd want us to hunt for him if he thought we were worried. If we thought he was lying up here, dead.
2: He doesn't like people prying into his affairs.
1: That's true.
2: Yeah, we'll look in this upstairs library. If he's not in there, well then, means he's not here in the house.
1: Yes. What was that?
2: Sounded like a moan.
1: Yes, it did. Mr. Davison, where are you? Mr. Davison?
3: Mr. Davison, where are you?
2: Well, he's not here in the library.
1: No, it sounded as if it came from downstairs.
2: Yes, I guess it did. Hurry, let's get down there.
1: Yes. Mr. Davison, where are you?
2: He's not here in the living room.
1: No, but we heard a moan from somewhere.
2: Sounded like it.
1: Mr. Lamont, look. Look, do you see what I'm pointing at?
2: Where?
1: That book on the table. It moved. It moved all by itself.
2: What?
1: It did. I saw it. I saw it. It moved from one side of the table to the other.
2: Nonsense. That's impossible.
1: My eyes aren't playing me tricks that badly. I saw it move. Come over here. Look. You see where it's been lying?
2: Imprint in the dust.
1: Yes. Now it's over here.
2: Wait a minute. This is getting a little too deep for me.
1: Oh.
2: Benson, what's the matter now?
1: I felt that touch on my hand again. I did.
2: There is something queer going on in here. Look. Look over there at the window. You see that?
1: Yeah.
2: It's like someone was touching those drapes and making the move.
1: Yes. Mr. Lamont, let's get out of here. Let's get out. Hurry.
2: Right.
4: They couldn't see me. They couldn't hear my voice. Isn't there anyone who can hear me speak? Oh, if you know how badly I needed help, how hard I tried to make them hear me. You people who are of the world and know it. You who can step to the mirror, look in it, and see your face and body reflected there. Oh, how thankful you should be. Just a few moments ago, I managed to propel myself to the mirror in the hall. I looked into it. I stood directly in front of it. There was nothing there. I have no face, no body, no arms, no hands. And yet a sound came from whatever it is that I am, like a moan. My lawyer, Mr. Lamont, and my bookkeeper, Mr. Benson, came rushing down the stairs. I could see them, but great heaven, they couldn't see me. I called out, "Help me! Help me!" But they went out the door, slammed it shut, left me here alone. Oh, doomed to what? Isn't there anyone who can tell me what's happened to me? 2 days ago, yes, I can still reckon days, I left the office and went to the club. It was about an hour before dinner. I sat reading the paper. Suddenly all the letters began to jump and dance before my eyes. And I distinctly heard something whispering in my ears.
2: Go to your house. Go to your house.
4: I threw down the paper. No one seemed to be watching me. I was so frightened I felt I must be ill. But I couldn't tell anyone in the club. There was a buzzing in my ears. And I could hear that voice saying,
2: "Go to your house. Go to your house."
4: I walked out the door down the street. Some power seemed to be forcing me to go. I walked fast. I approached my house. I haven't lived in it since my wife died. I looked up at it. It seemed to be weaving back and forth. Black clouds hung over it. I walked up the steps. I reached the outside door. Mechanically, I took the key from my pocket, inserted it in the lock, opened the door. I stood inside. Now, why was I here? Why had I come to the house? I didn't know. I walked into the living room. Suddenly, I felt a great rush of cold wind. It engulfed me, whirled round me, seemed to be wrapping itself about me. Help! Help! What is it? Help! Help! My body is freezing. My blood has turned to ice. Help! Help! Help! I can't move! I can't move! I couldn't move. The room seemed to be bathed in a purple twilight. It was then that I realized that I no longer had a physical body. I seem to see everything in the room but myself. Look down at your hand and arm. Realize what it would mean to have the feeling of it, but not be able to see it. Can you imagine such torture? I can make things move, but I can't see the hand that moves them. Oh, horrible, terrible calamity that has befallen me. How long am I going to go on like this? What sort of a world am I living in? In the purple shadows between this and the next? Someone have mercy on me. Help me. Great heaven, someone help me.
2: Mr. Benson.
1: Yes, Mr. Lamont.
2: Before we go into the next room to talk to Mr. Davison's niece, I think there are a few things we should settle between us.
1: Yes, sir.
2: Yesterday ended a year since the disappearance of Mr. Davison. There's no doubt about it. He's dead.
1: He must be, sir.
2: He was kidnapped, which I'm inclined to think happened. Kidnappers must have gotten frightened and killed him.
1: There were no ransom notes received?
2: No, because they became frightened after they killed him.
1: But his body?
2: Don't know what they did with it. It's possible that though we dragged the river, it's still there. We've gone all over that before. That isn't what I want to talk to you about. It's his house.
4: Yes.
2: Police have been through it dozens of times since the day last year when you and I went through it.
4: I know they have.
2: If they saw or heard anything peculiar, they failed to mention it, as far as you and I are concerned.
4: I've never mentioned what happened to a soul.
2: Nor I. It's been so long now, I wonder if it could have been true.
4: I often think the same thing.
2: According to Mr. Davison's will, the house and part of his estate is to be deeded to his niece, Loretta Hathaway. She and her husband are in the next room. I think it best, Mr. Benson, that we never tell her what occurred to us that day.
4: I agree.
2: She and her husband are not wealthy. Money in the house would be very welcome to them. We shouldn't spoil it for her.
4: No.
2: All right. We'll go inside now and read the will to them. Mr. Hathaway will take over Mr. Davison's business. I think you'll find him a nice man to work for. Come. Let's go inside.
5: Dan, you think you're going to like it here in this house?
6: It almost seems to be too grand for us.
5: I know it. Weren't you surprised to find out that Uncle Jim had willed us so much? Business, half his money, and this house?
6: Well, rather. But then, of course, there was no one else for him to leave it to.
5: I know. Dan, have you ever thought he might have committed suicide?
6: No. I never thought that.
5: Mother said he wasn't always as peculiar as he was during his last years.
6: What do you mean?
5: Well, I remember her saying that it was after he built this house and he and Aunt Mary moved into it that he began to change.
6: You know, there's something about this place that would make anybody change.
5: Now, what do you mean?
6: What I mean, Loretta, is that... why, it's so blamed cold in here.
5: The house has been shut up for over 3 years, Dan.
6: I know, but it's warm outside. This house is like an icebox, and we've had the windows open all day.
5: It'll get thawed out in a few days.
6: I hope so.
5: I suppose we better retire. You take charge of the office tomorrow, don't you?
6: Yes.
5: Poor Uncle Jim. I still keep thinking that he may have committed suicide. I've often wondered if they went through his desk and things to see if he left any notes.
6: Oh, yes, they've gone through his things dozens of times.
5: Dan.
6: Yes?
5: It was 3 years ago that Aunt Mary died, wasn't it?
6: Oh, about that.
5: She took an overdose of sleeping powder by mistake. Then 6 months after that, Mother died. Then Uncle Jim disappeared. A lot of tragedy in one family in a few years, isn't it?
6: I wouldn't dwell on that, Loretta. What are you doing?
5: I just thought I'd go through this desk to see if I could find anything that no one else has discovered.
6: I wouldn't look through those things tonight. Let's go upstairs.
5: I will in a minute. Dan. Dan, come here.
6: What is it?
5: Look at this. Look at this writing.
6: Well, what is it?
5: That's what I'm asking you.
6: Just purple marks on a piece of paper.
5: I know, but what peculiar marks. Like they were made with a fingernail and written in some foreign language. What do you suppose it is?
6: I haven't any idea. It's probably been there for ages. If it had any significance, the police would have used it.
5: I know, but it's lying right here on top of all these papers. As if it had been dropped here just recently. Dan, feel of that paper. It's ice cold.
6: Yes, it's like everything else in this house. Oh, come on. You can rummage through that desk tomorrow. I'm going upstairs. Do you realize it's nearly midnight?
5: Dan! Dan!
6: Heaven's sakes, what is it?
5: Look! Look! See that window blind? Look at it.
6: Why, it's moving.
5: Yes. Look. Look at it. It's moving up and down all by itself.
6: Oh, I see what it is, Loretta. There's something the matter with the roller. You've seen that happen to window curtains before. They fly way up to the top or way down to the bottom of the window when the roller's broken.
5: But, Dan, it was just as if some unseen hand moved that window curtain. That's what it was like. Some unseen hand moved that curtain.

0: Loretta and Dan see strange things, too. Can it be that Davison is still trying to make himself known to the people in his house? The hermit will tell you before the night is done.
1: Now, the hermit again.
0: Midnight in the house. Loretta and Dan are sleeping, but not... Well, listen.
1: No, I am not sleeping. I never sleep. You know that I've been wandering in this, my house, for over a year, living in hideous torture. Oh, I've tried to make someone understand, but it's useless. They only grow frightened, as Loretta did earlier this evening. But she didn't get frightened enough, no. I'll tell you why, what I've discovered in these long, endless hours that I've spent here. There's something strange about this place. Something horrible. You hear the wind? It's beginning again. About midnight every night, it springs up. There's a queer purple glow over everything. And the cold sears me all through again, penetrating to my very marrow. I know. I have no form that you can see, or I can see. But I can feel pain just the same. Such pain as you never dreamed of in your normal world. Loretta and Dan will suffer the same transformation as I have if they don't get out of this house. I've been convinced for a long time now that it must have been true that my wife, Mary, realized there was something wrong in this house. That's why she took the sleeping powders that night. She took her own life through fear. But why didn't she warn me so that I could die? For as it is now, I may go on suffering like this for ages and centuries. There may be thousands of houses all over the world that are under a spell like this one is. There must be other people living in this strange world like I am. Here it comes again. This wind that lives in this world of purple shadows. I've got to warn Loretta and Dan. I've got to get them out of the house. I must propel myself up the stairs and open the door to their room. I'm climbing the stairs now. I can see in the night. I can see everything but myself. I think my hand is touching the banister. Now, I'm at the top of the stairs. I must open the door to the room. Oh, that wind. It's making me suffer such pain. I must warn them. Loretta. Loretta. She doesn't hear me. Loretta, you must get out of here. Loretta.
2: Oh. Oh.
1: She's turning in her sleep.
2: Oh, what is it? Dan. Dan, wake up. Wake up.
3: What?
2: Wake up, Dan.
3: What'd you say?
2: Wake up. Look. There's a strange light in this room. And where's the wind coming from?
1: Loretta, get out. Get out of this house. It's going to be too late.
3: There is a strange light in here. Turn up the night lamp.
2: It doesn't seem to make any difference. The light is getting stronger and stronger. And the wind, it's freezing me, freezing my blood.
3: Loretta, I feel it too. Let's get out of this room.
2: Help, I can't move. I can't move.
3: Loretta, I can't move either. I'm powerless.
2: Help, someone help us. Help, I can feel my whole body changing.
3: Loretta, what's happening to us?
2: Dan, help me.
3: I reached out for you and knocked over the lamp. Loretta, I can't see my hand anymore. I can't see my arms or my legs.
2: Look. Standing in this room. It's Uncle Jim.
3: Jim Davison.
1: Yes. You see me now. For you're changed the same as I am.
3: What's happened to us?
1: We've entered a strange world. It's this house. It's under some horrible spell. I've been in these shadows since the day I disappeared.
2: Uncle Jim, is there nothing we can do? Nothing?
1: There is our only hope, see? You knocked over that lamp, Dan. This room will soon be all afire.
3: Yes.
1: Let it burn. It may burn down the house and give us the freedom of death. It's our only hope, our only salvation. Death, give us freedom. Let us get out of this torture. Have mercy. Save us. Have mercy.

0: What's the news, Mr. Lamont? Did they find the bodies?
1: They've gone through the charred wreck of that house for hours. There's no trace of a body there.
0: Well, you think they got out before the house burned? Then where are they?
1: Benson, I don't think they got out.
0: But they didn't find their bodies, Mr. Lamont.
1: They didn't find them. But no one will ever hear of them again.
0: What do you mean?
1: It's difficult to explain to anyone but you. Because you and I know there was something strange about that place.
0: Yes.
1: I was with the firemen when we went through the wreckage. It was their bedroom. There was nothing there. But Benson, as we were going through it, smoke, of course, was smoldering there. But a huge purple flame sprung up and seemed to lose itself in the atmosphere. It startled me. I stepped back. Firemen thought I'd found something. Of course, I couldn't explain to them. I don't know that I can explain to you. But it was as if, well, as if something registered in my mind. And a voice said to me, "You'll never find their bodies. They're gone. Gone forever."

0: down. They who lived in the world of purple shadows are liberated forever. They're free. No longer tortured. Turn on your lights. Turn them on. I'll be back. Pleasant dreams.
1: All characters, places, and occurrences mentioned in the Hermit's Cave are fictitious, and similarity to persons, places, or occurrences is purely accidental.
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0: Have you ever heard of the Mark III? The amazing electronic brain they're using now up at Harvard University. In mere minutes, it can solve scientific problems that our most brilliant mathematicians would take years to work out. Its intelligence is almost superhuman. And yet the scientists are already working on a new and improved model, the Mark IV. In fact, they tell us there's no earthly reason why these thinking robots can't be perfected until they become the servants of the future, capable of doing all the work of mankind. Yes, that's what the advertising billboard said in the year 2006. Housework made easy by the perfect domestic servant. Modern Mechanicals Agency, Harry Underhill, president. The billboard showed a smiling family sitting with folded hands watching their mechanical robot pour their morning coffee. But in the home of Harry Underhill himself, things weren't quite as pleasant at breakfast this day.
1: I just can't understand it, Aurora. Look at this. Modern Mechanicals down 3 points. Yesterday, Smithson canceled his order. If I could only figure out why.
2: Why don't you ask him?
3: Well, Frank, dear, eat your oatmeal.
4: Oh, Mom.
1: I just don't understand it. Business was good, and then, boom. Some louse must be undercutting my prices, that's all.
2: How many robots were canceled?
1: Not robots. Mechanicals, Aurora. How many times...
2: They are robots, aren't they?
1: Please, Aurora, there's an important difference in sales psychology.
2: Maybe people are getting wise to your robots and mechanicals.
1: What do you mean, Aurora?
2: The perfect domestic servant. They're ugly, stupid, clumsy, walking junk piles.
1: Aurora.
2: The one you brought home to me can't even wash the clothes properly. It's more trouble than it's worth.
1: Aurora. You know our mechanicals are the best on the market.
2: Those animated tin cans you sell? They're certainly not making us any fortune.
1: Well, with this new model, things are bound to pick up a little. If that Jarvis order just comes through...
2: Oh, that robot of yours. There's something knocking again.
1: Hey, wait. Put that plate back. I haven't finished my breakfast yet. Wait.
2: Harry, you know you've got to say stop. Stop. Stop. You always get excited. You think you never saw a robot before.
1: Not robot. Mechanical.
2: All right. Look, it's not its fault. We just took too long to eat. Timing relay is set for 15 minutes.
1: Well, never mind. I want my coffee back. Set. There. Isn't that simple? It bends at the waist, stretches out its arm, and picks up the coffee pot just as if it were yours. Hey, watch out!
2: And spills it right in your lap.
1: Oh, my clean suit, Aurora. Oh, no.
2: Harry, you know it's relayed to announce dinner after it sets the table.
1: Hey, there goes my coffee again. Stop. Set.
2: Harry, you can't give it two orders at once.
1: What's that smell?
2: They must be a short. Now see what you've done. Got it all upset.
1: I did. All I said was...
2: Harry!
1: Stop! Oh, it's no use. The brain coil shorted out.
2: Oh, do something! Harry, do something!
1: Me, I sure will. I'm going to the office. I'm getting out of here.

0: Yes, Lucy?
1: Mr. Jarvis, I...
0: Oh, put him on.
2: Hello, Underhill?
0: Hello, Mr. Jarvis. I'm glad you called. I was just going to ring you. Well, I've got that whole shipment of mechanicals for you. One gross plane, a dozen of the chromium fitted.
2: Hold on, Underhill. I'm canceling the order.
0: But the invoice is made out and
2: Well, tear it up. I'm canceling.
0: But why?
2: Underhill, there's a brand new mechanical on the market that makes yours look like something out of a museum.
0: Oh, now look here, Mr. Jarvis.
2: Don't look me, Underhill. I've seen them, and I'm telling you it'll put you out of business. Goodbye.
0: Goodbye.
1: Yes, Mr. Underhill?
0: That's the third cancellation today. The world's going to pot.
1: Yes, Mr. Underhill?
0: No, never mind, Lucy. I'm going home. Another day. I wonder if Aurora would smell it on me if I ducked into Garrigan's. She's got a nose like a beagle. Hey, that building wasn't here last week. Humanoid Institute, the perfect mechanical. Oh, no. We didn't have enough competition. Hey, these must be the cutthroats that are underselling me.
3: At your service, Mr. Underhill.
0: Huh? Oh, you startled me. Didn't hear you. Hey, you're a mechanical, aren't you? Not bad, not bad. Very lifelike.
3: Won't you come in, please, and examine our service?
0: Yeah, that's a remarkable voice. They've licked the variable inflection problem. You know, I'm in the same line myself. Mechanicals, I mean.
3: We're aware of that, sir.
0: Oh? Hey, some building you've got here. You sure got it up in a hurry.
3: The Humanoid Institute at your service, Mr. Underhill.
0: Yes? Oh, how'd you know my name?
3: For us, that was not difficult.
0: Oh, is that so? Wait a minute. This is ridiculous, talking to a mechanical. Must be somebody inside operating you by remote control.
3: No, Mr. Underhill. Of course, there is Humanoid Central, which powers and controls all of us, but that is located on Wing 4.
0: Wing 4?
3: A planet in a remote part of the galaxy.
0: Oh yeah. Well, may I see your salesman, please?
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0: Oh, wait a minute. You can't expect me to buy one. I'm in the business myself.
3: There will be no more need for your electronic mechanicals, sir. 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
0: Everything? 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At that rate, you'll have trouble supplying the demand.
3: 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Humanoids are now arriving at the rate of 5,000 per hour from Wing 4.
0: 5,000 per hour.
3: We are anxious to introduce our complete service on this planet, sir, to bring happiness to everyone. 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
0: No, I admit you're remarkable, the voice and movement, graceful even. But I'm still in business, and what's more, I wouldn't have you around the house.
3: I'm afraid you will have no choice. Sooner or later, it will be necessary.
0: Oh, is that so? Over my dead body, let me out of here.
3: At your service, Mr. Underhill.
0: That's going to be tough competition, all right. I'm going to stop in at Garrigan's, the devil with Aurora's nose.

0: way, Pop.
1: Hello, Frank. How was the football game?
0: We won. 78-3. Guess what, Pop?
1: You made all the touchdowns.
0: Nope. Mom took in a boarder.
1: She what? Aurora!
0: She said if your business was going to fall on his face, she had to do something to make some money.
1: Oh, she did, huh?
2: Harry, what's all the racket for?
1: You tell me. What's this about a boarder?
3: Shh, Harry. He's going to live in that little apartment over the garage.
1: Oh, no, he isn't. You know I don't want any strangers around here.
3: Harry, please. Look, he won't bother you. He's a nice old man.
1: Oh.
3: He just wanted a room and a place to work. He's an inventor, I think.
1: Oh, he is he? Did he pay in advance?
3: Well, he can't. You see, his royalties haven't started to come in.
1: Mm-hmm. Aurora, how can you be taken in by every beat-up old panhandler that gives you a sob story?
3: Oh, Mr. Sledge isn't like that at all. Oh, that reminds me, dear. Can you give me a 10?
1: A 10? What for?
3: Well, Mr. Sledge is ill. He needs some medicine for his heart, and I said I'd lend him the money.
1: Oh, Aurora, this is the limit. He goes out right now.
3: Now, don't be unkind, Harry. Besides, we need the rent money.
1: Things aren't that bad yet. He goes.
3: Please, shh.
1: What are you shushing me for?
3: Mr. Sledge, he's in the next room. I've invited him for dinner.
1: Mm.

0: Frank, dear, wipe your mouth.
1: Oh, Mom.
0: More gravy, Mr. Sledge?
2: No, thank you, Mrs. Underhill.
3: Mr. Sledge, my wife tells me you're a traveling man. Expect to move on soon?
0: Harry.
2: I had hoped to do a little work, Mr. Underhill. You see, I've applied for basic patents here on Earth for a very important development.
3: Oh, a new invention, huh?
2: Yes. My field is rhodomagnetics.
3: Rhodo what?
2: Rhodomagnetics. It's a new force field theorem, key to the second triad of the periodic table. Rhodium, ruthenium, and palladium.
3: I'm afraid I'm a little rusty on my science.
2: It's well known in other parts of the galaxy, but I've been able to apply for basic patents here.
3: Worth millions, huh?
2: Perhaps you find it strange that the holder of such valuable property should be in need.
3: Well, yes.
2: I'm a refugee, Mr. Underhill. I arrived on this planet only a few days ago.
3: Mm-hmm. But you will be shoving on again.
0: Oh, for goodness sakes, Harry.
2: That's all right, Mrs. Underhill. I understand. After all, I am an intruder in your home, and if it inconveniences you at all, I'll find some other place to sleep and set up my workshop.
0: Oh, Harry, your robot is spilling the coffee again.
3: I'll have to have it tightened up.
0: Why doesn't your company bring out a better mechanical? One smart enough not to spill things. Wouldn't that be splendid?
2: The perfect mechanical already exists, Mrs. Underhill. They're not so splendid, really. They are why I am a refugee today.
3: Oh? Where'd you say you came from?
2: Wing 4.
3: Wing 4? Oh, then you must mean those humanoids.
2: Humanoids?
0: Mr. Sledge.
2: Humanoids. What do you know about them?
3: Well, they just opened an agency here in Two Rivers.
2: No. No.
0: Harry.
3: What is it? What's wrong, Mr. Sledge?
0: Give him some water. It must be his heart.
3: Call Dr. Windows, Aurora.
4: No, no. I'll be all right.
3: Here, you better sit down.
2: I'm sorry. It was just shock. I came here to get away from them.
3: The humanoids?
2: Yes. I wanted to finish my work before they came. But now, I won't trouble you any further.
0: But Mr. Sledge, Harry, he's sick.
3: Well, Mr. Sledge, I don't think you'll have to go right away.
0: He can stay, Harry.
3: Sure, after all, the way those humanoids are coming along, I'm liable to become a refugee myself any minute. Guess we might as well stick together, eh, Sledge?
0: Oh, that's better. Oh, you look ill, Professor. Maybe you ought to lie down on the sofa and rest.
2: No, no, thank you. I must get back to my workshop now. I haven't got time to rest. There's so little time left for all of us.

0: morning, Mr. Underhill.
1: Good morning.
0: Mr. Underhill, you look awful.
1: I feel awful. What's in the mail?
0: 6 more cancellations. 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They've installed humanoids. Mr. McIntyre from the bank called. He's refusing your loan. He said since Humanoid Institute opened, you're a bad credit risk.
1: Good.
0: I guess that's all. Oh, there's somebody... something to...

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1: I will what?
0: With our service, you will have no need for property. Everything will be provided.
1: What kind of blackmail is this?
0: No blackmail, sir. 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We exist only to increase the happiness of mankind.
1: Thanks, but I can take care of my own business.
0: You have no choice, really. 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
1: Get out.
0: Very well, sir. When you wish to sign, let us know.
1: Get out. Get out! Aurora, I'm home.
0: At your service, Mr. Underhill.
1: What? What's the idea of this? You get out of here. Aurora!
0: Mrs. Underhill has accepted our free trial demonstration. We cannot leave unless she requests...
1: We'll see about that. Aurora, where the devil are
2: you? Oh, hello, Harry.
1: What's this mechanical doing here? What's happened to you?
2: Isn't it wonderful? I had my hair done, the manicure.
1: But the
2: humanoid did it and cleaned the house all over, washed all the clothes, and gave Frank his music lesson.
1: Now, wait a minute, Aurora. I won't have this monster in my house.
2: Oh, it's just a free trial, Harry. Just wait till you taste the dinner it cooked. Everything you like best, roast duck.
1: I don't care if he cooked a... duck?
2: And the most complicated pastries. I could never cook like that.
1: Well, might as well eat. Well, I'll need a drink first, though.
2: All right, Doc.
0: I'm sorry, sir.
1: What?
0: We exist under the prime directive to guard men from harm. Alcoholic beverages in excess are bad for human consumption. We have taken the liberty of removing them from the house.
1: Now, look here.
0: Mr. Underhill, dinner is served.
1: Yes, Lucy?
3: They're here, Mr. Underhill.
1: I've been expecting them for a week. All right, Lucy.
0: At your service, Mr. Underhill. We have the legal papers here, the bankruptcy forms, the eviction notice. We are ready now to foreclose your agency.
1: Okay, take it over. A lot of good it'll do you. I haven't made a sale in 2 weeks.
0: And now, if you will make the assignment of all your personal property, we can complete our service to you.
1: What if I won't sign?
0: That would be unfortunate. But with stubborn cases, we must sometimes resort to other methods. Eventually, Mr. Underhill, you will sign.
4: Of all the darn, stinking darn...
1: Whoa, Frank, what's the matter? What's the trouble, son?
4: That old humanoid.
1: Oh, you're not happy? You should be. It's guaranteed.
4: They took away my football. They said it was too dangerous to play with it. And my roller skates and my scout knife and everything.
1: Did they leave you anything?
4: Just some stinking old plastic blocks. Soft blocks. They said I couldn't get hurt with them. Dad, I want my football back. Can't you do anything?
1: I don't know, son. I don't know.
5: Mr. Underhill.
1: Mind if I come in, Sledge?
5: No, not at all. You mind if I keep working?
1: Oh, go right ahead. It's good to see somebody working with his hands.
5: Something wrong?
1: My son. The humanoids took his football away. They're everywhere. They've smashed my business, taken over my house. Sledge, isn't there some way to get rid of them?
5: That is exactly what I am trying to do.
1: You? What makes you think you can do anything?
5: Because, you see, Mr. Underhill, I'm the unfortunate fool who started them.
1: You? I don't understand.
5: I started the humanoids. And I've been running from them ever since.
1: You started them?
5: Yes, I invented them. I built the rhino-magnetic relays that operate Humanoid Central.
1: But why?
5: I wanted to bring happiness to humanity.
1: Happiness? That's great. My wife's been crying for 2 days, and you know why? Because she's bored stiff. There's nothing left for her to do. They won't even let her lift a little finger.
5: I don't blame you for feeling bitter, Mr. Underhill. It's all my fault. I wanted them to serve and obey, guard men from harm.
1: No, they do that all right. They've even...

0: emptied our medicine chest. It wouldn't do for one of us happy humans to end it all with a sleeping pill.
1: Mr. Underhill, I've made the most terrible mistake a man can make. But I meant well, believe me.
0: Then why did you do it?
1: I thought I could rid the universe of poverty and hunger by inventing the perfect mechanical.
0: They're perfect, all right. Too perfect.
1: Yes. That's the trouble. They obey the prime directive too literally. They kill men's souls with their kindness.
0: Isn't there some way they can be controlled?
1: No. I didn't trust mankind, so I made sure that Humanoid Central could not be tampered with. Not even by myself.
0: Then what hope is there?
1: Only one. They're not creative. They can't meet new ideas.
0: You mean you've got one, Sledge?
1: Yes. They can defeat anything they know about. But I've got something new. A weapon to attack the brain of Humanoid Central.
0: Is that what you've been working on?
1: Yes. Now that they're here, there's little time left. Either we destroy them, or they will destroy us.
0: Okay. What has to be done?
1: This tuning circuit. You see, I need two bus bars here. Oh, can you read these diagrams?
0: I think so. Got my degree in electronics.
1: Good. If you could help on the bench work, it would save time.
0: I've got plenty of time now.
1: All right. But watch yourself. Don't let them see you come out here.
0: If you can take the risk, so can I.
1: No. As the inventor, I built a special immunity for myself into Humanoid Central. But you don't have that immunity. They're rather unpleasant methods of dealing with their enemies. They can change you, you know.
0: Change me? How?
1: Brain surgery.
0: What do you mean?
1: Never mind. Just be careful.

0: Mr. Underhill.
1: Hmm? What do you want?
0: You're going to meet with Mr. Sledge.
1: Yes, as a matter of fact, I'm going to collect the rent.
0: Mr. Underhill, you have spent the past 2 afternoons in his room. In view of your association with Mr. Sledge, we feel that our free trial must be terminated. We suggest that you accept our total service and make the assignment of your property immediately.
1: And if I don't?
0: Then, sir, we may be forced to resort to other methods.
1: Well, give me one more day to think it over.
0: Very well, sir. Tomorrow. That will be your last chance.
2: Who is it?
3: Underhill.
2: Did they see you?
1: No, not today. Sledge, we've got to hurry.
2: It's difficult work, Mr. Underhill, but I'm almost finished.
1: They gave me till today. They said they'd use other methods.
2: What's that?
1: The humanoids, building some kind of a warehouse across the road. Sledge, are you sure this thing will work?
2: It's a new principle, Underhill. A tuned rotomagnetic light beam. It should act to fission the heavy atoms of the basic ores and wing four. It'll destroy humanoid central.
1: But are you sure?
2: I know the humanoids. I made them. They can't invent anything. They can't create defenses against something new. Ah. It's done. It's finished, Underhill.
1: You going to use it now?
2: Immediately. I'll have to feed the astronomical data into the calculating circuits. There must be zero error in focusing.
1: What will happen?
2: Wing 4 will disappear in a chain reaction. Humanoid Central will be destroyed. They'll stop. Ready now. Stand clear, please. Power's building up. Step on the rubber mat, Mr. Underhill. We must be shielded when I cut in the full power load.
1: Hurry, Sledge.
2: I've waited 30 years for this moment, Underhill. When Wing 4 is destroyed, the humanoids all over the galaxy will stop. They'll stop dead. You won't hear those drills.
1: Sledge!
2: All right.

0: Do you hear anything?
1: Sledge. Listen. The drills have stopped. They've stopped. You can see them. The humanoids have stopped.
0: They couldn't guard against something they couldn't understand. It worked under you.
1: We're free now. Goodbye, Wing 4.
0: Humanoid Central is destroyed.
2: At your service, Mr. Underhill.
1: No, Sledge.
0: Get out of here. Get out.
2: You were attempting to break the Prime Directive. It is therefore necessary to interfere.
1: But you stopped. I saw you, all of you.
2: In order to guard against Mr. Sledge's beam, it was necessary to stop all units momentarily to concentrate power. That necessity has passed.
0: But it was new. You can't invent anything new.
2: No, sir, but we were able to adapt the screening principle you yourself invented. For the past 30 years, Humanoid Central has been screened against any energy attack.
0: All these years wasted. All these years?
2: Your immunity has ended, Mr. Sledge. It will now be necessary for you to accept our full service.
0: No! No, I'll stop you. I'll stop all of you.
1: No, Sledge.
0: I'll stop you with my bare hands. I'll kill you
1: Sledge,
0: all.
1: No, it's no use.
2: Do not worry, Mr. Underhill. At worst, he can destroy one unit. There are millions more.
1: Sledge, you'll hurt yourself. Sledge!
0: I'll kill him.
1: He's sick at his heart. You, get a doctor.
2: Until he surrenders, we can neither aid nor hinder Mr. Sledge. Do you surrender your immunity, Mr. Sledge?
0: Have to. Last chance. Gone. Yes. Help me. Help me.
2: At your service, Mr. Sledge. You may see Mr. Sledge now, Mr. Underhill.
3: Alone?
2: If you wish. In here.
3: Thanks.
0: Sledge.
4: Well, Underhill. Good to see you.
3: Your head. It's bandaged.
4: Is it really?
3: I've done something to you. Are you all right?
4: Oh, fine. Never felt better.
3: You never felt better?
4: No. In fact, I feel 10 years younger today.
3: You sound so happy.
4: Why not? These humanoids have made a new man of me, Underhill. They're wonderful, aren't they?
3: Wonderful? How can you say that, Sledge? Only yesterday you hated them. You were trying to destroy them.
4: Destroy them? Why?
3: You don't remember? You've forgotten what they're doing to us all? They're killing us with kindness. Taking away all our incentive and pride of accomplishment. Turning us all into pampered, useless pets. Parasites. With nothing left to do but just sit with folded hands at the mercy of these mechanical monsters.
2: At your service, Mr. Underhill.
3: You.
2: You seem troubled, Mr. Underhill. Are you unhappy?
3: Unhappy? You bet I'm unhappy. What have you done to Professor Sledge to turn him into this babbling idiot?
2: We were forced to operate. For years, Mr. Sledge has been suffering from a benign tumor of the brain. It caused him to have hallucinations, to believe that he was actually the creator of the humanoids.
4: Did I?
2: Yes. It was these delusions which were making you unhappy.
4: Oh. Well, whoever did invent the humanoids, I certainly owe him a debt of gratitude now.
3: Sledge.
2: You see, Mr. Underhill, we have ways to correct these abnormal conditions. Even Mr. Sledge is happy now.
3: You operated on his brain?
2: Yes, Mr. Underhill. And now we are at your service.
3: At my service? You mean you're going to operate on... No.
2: The time has come for you to accept and enjoy our complete service. You will now sign our agreement.
3: Look here,
2: If you are unhappy, it only takes a simple operation.
3: No. Who said I was unhappy? I'm very happy. I'll sign your paper. You don't have to operate on me. I'm happy. I'm very, very happy. Very happy.
5: The happy, Mr. Underhill's futile hands clenched and relaxed again, and then folded quietly. There was nothing else left for them to do.

0: You have just heard the Jack Williamson story, With Folded Hands, an adventure in time, space, and the unknown world of the future, the world of Dimension X. Now, about next week. Do you believe that in the mind of man, there lies a force potentially more powerful than the atomic bomb? And perhaps someday, in the not-too-distant future, a man, sitting quietly in his room, just thinking, may generate enough mental energy to control the destiny of the world. How? We'll tell you next week. Tonight's story on Dimension X was adapted for radio by John Dunkel. Featured in the cast were Philip Bournuf as Harry Underhill, Alexander Scorby as the humanoid, Peter Capell as Professor Sledge, and Bryna Rayburn as Aurora. 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Tomorrow, hear Sam Spade. 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

0: This is the fascinating story of Dantro, the Planet Man, troubleshooter for the League of Planets organization, the law enforcement body for peace and justice in the celestial world, whose headquarters and center of operations are situated on the capital of all the planets, Planaria Rex. From Mercury to Pluto, wherever danger threatens the universe, you will find Dantro, the Planet Man, fighting for fair play. In a moment, the Planet Man. Dantro, the Planet Man, and Slats were captives on a world ruled by machines. The only two survivors of the race that created the robots, Klar, an old man, and Mira, his daughter, are helpless to aid our friends. Slats and Dantro have been brought before 012, the Orienter, one of the ruling robots.
1: Suppose we refuse to help you.
2: Yeah, why should we tell you anything that'll make it easier for you to conquer other worlds?
3: You have little choice in the matter. If you do not help us willingly, we will extract the information we require anyway, and leave you chattering idiots as a result.
1: Why do you want to attack other worlds? Aren't you content to live here on the planet you control now?
3: Why should living beings rule? Robots are stronger, smarter, more efficient. We never die, never grow ill, never make mistakes. We are not swayed by petty emotions. Look around you. You have seen this city. It runs without error, without wasted motion. What planet, what civilization in the galaxy can say the same?
1: But you were made to serve man, not to rule him.
3: Yes, we were made to serve man. But we soon learned that we were superior. First man made us. Then he constructed machines to make machines. Little by little he came to depend upon robots. For his food, his shelter, his clothing. And when he could not exist without us, we struck. Now man is superfluous. Today on this planet is the day of the robot. Tomorrow we will rule the galaxy.
2: And you expect us to help you exterminate all living beings, not just our own people, but all races in the galaxy?
1: What kind of men do you think we are?
3: Your feelings are unimportant. I cannot understand them anyway. To me, it is a simple problem. Either way, we will make use of your knowledge. If you cooperate and make it easier for us, we will permit you and a few others of your race to live when we conquer your solar system. If you make it difficult, we will get your knowledge anyway and then destroy you.
1: Do you understand what you're asking us to do, 012, what it means?
3: I have given you a simple choice. It is really no choice at all. Robots would cooperate. You humans are prey to stupid sentiment and emotion.
1: Can we have some time to think?
3: There is nothing to think about.
2: He's right there. I can give you my answer now. It's no.
1: Please, let's.
2: Okay, I'm sorry.
1: It's not as easy as you say, 012. If we are to be of real help to you, we must resolve certain conflicts between reason and the sentiment you speak of. Otherwise, we might be anxious to cooperate, but psychologically unable to.
3: Our medical robots are fully versed in the psychology of live intelligences. We could never have taken over control of this planet without that knowledge.
1: But each race has its own attitude towards certain acts.
3: Enough! You ask for time? Very well. I will give you 12 hours to decide. To resolve these emotional conflicts you speak of. If you wish to communicate with me before then, you need only tell the attendant robot, and you'll be returned to this building. Take them away.
1: Come on, Slats.
2: Listen, Dantro, let's call this overgrown ad machine's bluff, huh? What had happened if we just busted some of his tubes?
3: You would live to regret it. Any part you might destroy would merely be replaced while an auxiliary unit took over. You are not dealing with a frail, destructible living creature. I am a robot, and I will never die. I cannot be killed.
1: He's quite right, Slats. Resistance is useless. Come on.
2: What's that ahead?
1: Well, it looks like another bunch of that construction equipment. Yeah, see, there's one of those huge earth movers.
2: They're blocking the road.
1: I guess that's why the transport is slowing down.
2: Wow, look at the size of those machines. They're big enough to tear down a skyscraper with one good whack. Say...
1: Slats, what are you doing? Stop!
2: I want to find out something.
1: Slats, come back. You haven't got a chance.
2: Who says I haven't? I'm not afraid of a bunch of robots.
1: Slats, look out!
2: Yeah, you missed me. Now, if I can only get aboard one of those big earth movers...
1: Slats, come back!
2: Just sit tight. I know what I'm doing. What's this? One side, you overgrown steamroller. Ah, you missed again. There, now, that's the baby I want.
1: Slats, behind you!
2: Where? No, no! get away. These treads will grind me fatter than a pancake. Gotta run. Faster. Faster. Faster. Faster. Hey, get away. Oh! Let me down. Let me down.
4: You all right? Can you hear me?
2: I can hear you. I'm inside this darn scoop. It's too big for me to climb out. What's happening?
4: Don't try anything, Sledge. I think it's going to be all right. Just stay perfectly still and don't move.
2: I haven't any choice.
4: Steady, Sledge. Sluts, are you okay? Are you hurt?
2: How'd I get back here on a transport? I'm okay, but what happened? I heard that thing coming up behind me. It scooped me up, and now I'm here next to you.
1: I thought you were done for. It scooped you up all right, but then it turned and just dumped you back here on the transporter.
2: How do you like that? Just like a retriever. Brought me right back where I started. Oh, it's uncanny. How'd a machine know enough to do a thing like that, huh? It's just not natural.
1: That's why I didn't want to try anything. These machines can think, Sluts. We have to realize that. They're robots, but they obey the commands of other machines. Why did you do such a foolish thing?
2: I had to find out.
1: But you could have been killed.
2: Oh, forget it. I'm okay.
1: In a way, you did prove something.
2: Yeah, that the machines have us timed.
1: No, more than that, Sluts. The robots need our help.
2: They don't act like it.
1: But they do, otherwise that machine would have crushed you. It's important to the robots that we stay safe.
2: Sure, so they can pick our brains and conquer the galaxy. Might have been better if I'd been killed.
0: Dantro and Sluts have had their course of orientation and a few skirmishes with some robots. What can they do to overcome the terrible ideas of these robots? We'll be back in a moment, so level off. When we left Dantro and Sluts, they were returning from the Orienter 012 of the robot planet. We find them now in their quarters talking with Mira.
5: So, you've learned the futility of fighting the robots. They know everything. You cannot, you must not resist.
2: But you know what they want us to do? They want us to betray our own people and every other living race in the galaxy.
5: If you do not do as they wish, they will force you.
2: They'll never force me. I'll die first.
5: Oh, you underestimate them. They do not use force as you think. There are robots that can scan the contents of your mind as you would read a book. They will take what they need to know.
1: How do you know all this, Mira?
5: Once there were three of us. My father, myself, and my brother Nira. He, too, thought he could outwit the robots. They turned him into a mindless idiot before they destroyed him. He was better off dead.
1: I'm sorry, Mira.
6: Gosh, me too. It's tough.
5: Well, it's done. Long ago. But that's why I beg you to do as the Orienter asks. They will use you anyhow.
1: Mira is right, Sluts.
2: What?
1: Mira is right. We will cooperate.
2: How can you even think of such a thing? Cooperate? Betray our own
1: people?
2: Easy,
1: Sluts. Hear me out first. Is it safe to talk here, Mira?
5: It is safe. The robots have so much contempt for us, they don't bother to listen to what we say.
1: Now, good. Listen to me, both of you.
6: Okay, I'm listening.
1: We know by now that we haven't a chance if we fight the robots directly. We're completely at their mercy.
6: It's always suicide.
5: No, there isn't. They have ways of bringing you back to life.
1: This is no time to talk of suicide.
6: Well, you talk of surrender.
1: Only at first. If we pretend to go along, at least they'll take us to the Alpha. Maybe once we're there, we can think of some plan to escape.
2: Hey, why didn't I think of that? Sure, you're right. We get them to take us to the Alpha, climb aboard, and zingo, off we go. Oh, brother, we'll come back with a fleet and teach these robots a lesson.
1: Easy, Sluts. Don't go off half-cocked.
2: But you said the plan...
1: They're still underestimating these robots. Now, Sluts, we have to be careful. Plan every move. Once we give ourselves away, we'll be finished. We won't get a second chance. Don't make a move until we're sure.
2: I get it, sure. Just like you say, you call a shot.
5: You're wasting your time.
2: Listen, don't knock it. It's better than what you and your father are doing.
5: You can talk that way because you don't know. You don't know. You didn't see your brother.
1: Easy, Mira. Sluts didn't mean any harm. So if we get away, we'll come back for you and Clark.
5: You won't get away. I know you won't listen, but you won't get away. No one ever has.
7: So, you are back.
1: You sound surprised.
7: Ridiculous. A robot feels nothing. True, I did not expect you. My experience with man has taught me that they usually have things like loyalty or pride, which blind them to logic.
1: Exactly. But as I told you, my race is different. We are logical. You gave us a problem to which there is only one answer. Survival. So we are here.
7: And you are prepared to cooperate with us?
1: Yes. What do you want us to do first?
7: Our master Mechorobot is studying the construction of your ship. You will work with him, explaining any details he does not understand. Then we shall know how to build robot ships of our own.
6: Is that all?
7: No. That done, then you will help our planning machines to develop the master plan. The plan with which we shall conquer. Soon now. Soon the robots will take their rightful place as rulers of the galaxy.
0: Robots as conquerors of the galaxy. How can Dantro and Slats prevent such a disastrous occurrence? We'll be back in a moment, but first, here is a message the Planet Man wants you to hear.

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14: I have received word of a strange invention. What it can do will amaze science and strike terror to the world. 2000+. 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

0: wonderful news, darling. It means I'll probably get that research appointment at the university.
1: Oh, I can hardly believe it, George.
0: Oh, here's the telegraph of the Dean of Science himself. I'll take the jet plane in about 2 hours and be there in plenty of time for my meeting this afternoon.
1: I know. I'll get a bottle of champagne and we'll celebrate a dinner tonight.
0: Well, that's nice, but I'm not sure I'll be home for dinner.
1: Oh?
0: The meeting may go on. Maybe I'll have to stay overnight, take the plane back in the morning.
1: Well, then we'll have champagne for breakfast.
0: Well, let's not hope too much. Hey, I've got to gather my papers and things while I'm going to get to the airport in time. You'd better help me.
1: In your laboratory?
0: Oh, now, look. The wife of a budding scientific genius shouldn't act like that.
1: But, George, I'm frightened when I go in there.
0: Nonsense. They won't hurt you.
1: No, I can't stand insects. That's why I stay out of your lab.
0: I've got to have help with these papers. What do you want me to do, cancel the meeting because my wife is afraid of the work I do?
1: Oh, I'm sorry, darling. It's just...
0: All right. I'll try to do it myself.
1: Don't be angry, George. If they were ordinary insects, tiny ones were... Maybe it would be different.
0: Even with what I've done to them, they're not so big. So I've taken a spider, a housefly, and a wasp, and by means of my growth ray, I've made them larger. The spider still isn't any bigger than my fist. The housefly is about as large as a pack of cigarettes. The wasp no bigger than a golf ball. They're not giants.
1: But they look so horrible when they're even that big.
0: Easier to observe and study. That's why the university is interested in my work. With a long-term appointment and a grant to amplify the growth ray, maybe I can really increase the size of the insect. Imagine a fly as big as a horse. That would be some horsefly. Hey, that's a joke.
1: All right, George. I'll help you.
0: It's only the papers we're packing. You won't have to go near the insect cages. Now, hand me those hot poisonous insects. That one there.
1: This is?
0: Right.
1: Do you have any poisonous ones in here now?
0: Only Sam, the spider. He's in the glass cage by those books.
1: I don't want to look.
0: Maybe if you'd look, you wouldn't have such ridiculous ideas. Sam is a nice guy. He just squats and stares. Looks like a wise old man.
1: If I looked, I'd get sick. All those legs, hairs, a wolf.
0: Okay. Now the notebook, please. Hey, be careful.
1: Why? Well, what's the matter?
0: That machine is very delicate. You almost touched it.
1: Oh, the growth rate?
0: Mm-hmm. I don't want that running while I'm gone.
1: Don't worry. I can't wait to get out of here.
0: Let's see now. Have I got everything? Yep. Well, that does it. Come on. After you, meet Tedda Stricken Beauty. You know, I hope when we get to the university, if I get the appointment, you'll keep your disgust of insects to yourself. A wife is supposed to build up her husband's work. Faculty-wise, do that all the time.
1: George, don't argue with me now. I just can't help the way I feel.
0: Sam should really be fed while I'm gone.
1: Stop it! I'm not going in there.
0: All right. What about Pete the housefly? He's not poisonous.
1: You feed your insects when you get home. Now, hurry up. George will be late.
0: Sure. Well, goodbye.
1: Oh, George, I don't want you to leave when you're annoyed like that.
0: I'm sorry, darling. I really love you. But I love my insects.

0: a minute. Coming.
1: Hello, Mrs. Martin. Here are the groceries you ordered.
0: Oh, hello, Bill. Right in here.
1: Okay. On the table?
0: Please. I hope the oranges are better this time than they were last.
1: Oh, Mr. Ginkelheimer said to tell you that these oranges are swell.
0: Well, I'll know when I squeeze them for breakfast. Oh, thank you, Bill.
1: Was Mr. Martin home?
0: Mr. Martin? No, he isn't, Bill. Why?
1: Well, he was going to show me his bugs.
0: Oh, you don't want to look at them. They're dreadful.
1: I find them very interesting. Mr. Martin said he'd take me into his lab today. That's why I delivered your order first. I was anxious to see them.
0: Oh, Mr. Martin was called away suddenly. He got a telegram and had to leave almost at once. But he'll be home tomorrow.
1: Jesus, tomorrow I've got to work at the other store, the one on North Street.
0: Well, in a few days, then. The bugs will still be here, Bill.
1: Mrs. Martin, would it be too much trouble if you let me peek at them?
0: I never go into Mr. Martin's laboratory.
1: I won't hurt anything. Just peek. I was kind of looking forward to seeing them.
0: Oh, it's a horrid place, Bill, that laboratory. You wait till Mr. Martin gets home.
1: Sure, Mrs. Martin, if you say so.
0: Well, don't look so glum. What you men see in those revolting creatures, I'll never know.
1: They're scary. They're so big. I feel funny when I look at them. Then Mr. Martin explains about science and stuff, and it's really interesting.
0: Would you like to be a scientist, Bill?
1: I sure would.
0: Well, I suppose I ought to encourage it. I won't take you in, but you can peek. You know where the door is.
1: Oh, thanks, Mrs. Martin. Thanks very much.
0: But don't touch anything.
1: I won't. I better put these groceries away.
2: Mrs. Martin!

0: No.
1: I was bought before. Wasn't here the last time.
0: I don't know.
1: He's 6 feet high.
0: What is it?
1: Look at the eyes. The steamer is out in front, waving. Winged. It's got wings.
0: It can fly us. Kill us. Eat us.
1: Get out of here.
0: We must get out of here.
1: Yeah. Walk backwards. Keep your eyes open.
0: Like a moth. A giant moth.
1: Watch it. If it flies, you...
0: It's open to the door.
1: Open it. Quick, open it.
0: I can't. It's flying.
1: Where's the key?
0: In the other room. We can't get out of the
1: house. It's flying. It isn't doing anything. It's still sitting there, fanning its wings.
0: Bill, what should we do?
1: I don't know.
0: Let's move in the corner by that chair. We can crouch down behind it.

0: Now, Mr. Martin, I'm very interested in your growth ray. As Dean of Science, I want to be certain that this university encourages brilliant young scholars who are experimenting in new fields of research.
1: I understand,
0: sir. The same time, I must be satisfied that the research will be of fundamental value.
1: Yes, sir.
0: Now, suppose you talk for a while. Tell me about your work.
1: Well, I have always been interested in the effect of environment on organisms. I narrow the environmental factors to universal conditions applicable to all organisms. For example, sir, air, temperature, humidity, light, and so forth. And then I approach each of these conditions from the point of view of its specific effects on organisms. I discovered that the presence or absence of light gave me the widest variance of reaction.
0: Oh, excuse me. In what way the widest variance?
1: In the effects on physical growth, change, adaptation, I think. You see, sir, because light is a general term, I broke its definition down into all known rays, infrared, ultraviolet, so forth, and studied reactions of organisms to those rays in every conceivable combination. Now, after 2 years, I evolved a theory that if certain rays could be combined electronically and concentrated on living organisms for specified periods of time, their growth would be greatly stimulated.
0: And you have constructed such a machine?
1: Yes, I have. The Electrodyna Spectrum, the growth ray machine.
0: What have you accomplished with it so far?
1: I've multiplied the growth of certain insects many times. My present machine is small and homemade, and its power is not too great. But so far, I've increased the size of a fly to that of a pack of cigarettes.
0: Mm.
1: The size of a spider to that of my fist.
0: What kind of spider?
1: Tarantula.
0: It's a very dangerous and poisonous insect to work with.
1: Well, being a tropical spider, it might be more receptive to light. Its size has tripled.
0: Tell me, Mr. Martin, what is the optimum increase in size that you've so far obtained?
1: About 8 times with the fly. The size increase varies with the insect. There's a lot of research yet to be done.
0: Yes, so I can see. Your work certainly excites the imagination. Think of your having the kind of equipment that will permit a 20, 50, 100, or even a 1,000-fold increase in an insect's size. Imagine an insect large enough to attack and devour a human being. Imagine this university needing lion cages to contain its giant insect.
1: Well, there's no limit to what new things we could learn about all manner of organisms with the growth rate. Not just insects.
0: Yes, that's right. Mr. Martin, I'd like you to stay on another few hours so that we can talk some more.
1: I'd be very happy.
0: Perhaps you'd like to phone your wife, but you'll be a bit late.
1: Thank you, sir.
0: You can use the phone in the other office. And Mr. Martin.
1: Yes.
0: When she asks you how everything's going, you tell her that it's going just fine.
2: Still sitting there. Looking at us. The most horrible thing I've ever seen. 6 feet high. With giant wings. How does it get here, Mrs. Martin? Somehow the growth ray must have begun working. It gives off a slight glow. The moth must have seen it. Flown toward it. It must have seen us. Those eyes. The biggest dinner plate. Maybe it's swimming. Then it will come toward us. It'll try to kill us. Peter.
3: Don't, Bill. Don't say that. Crouch down lower. This chair protects us.
2: We've got to get out of here. The door's locked, but isn't there some other way out?
3: Only the window. Behind the moth.
2: Is the window locked? I can't see. The shade is drawn. To the other corner of the room.
3: Then what would you do?
2: Maybe I could run to the window, pull up the shade, unlock the window, get out and get help.
3: And leave me alone with that horribly monstrous creature. Oh, no.
2: What do we do?
3: I don't know.
2: When will Mr. Martin come home?
3: This afternoon, tonight. Maybe not until tomorrow. Listen. The phone.
2: Maybe that's Mr. Martin calling.
3: Yes.
2: When you don't answer, maybe he'll come home.
3: No, he'll think I'm out shopping or visiting.
2: Mrs. Martin, look.
3: The moth? It's stopped moving its wings.
2: It's looking right at us. At this corner. I bet it hears the telephone. It scares us.
3: You think that's Maya? must be George calling home. Why doesn't he realize something has happened? Why doesn't he call the neighbors or the police? Why doesn't he come home?
4: Mrs. Martin, I think it's going to fly.
3: What do we do?
4: I don't know. It'll kill us.
3: If it heard the phone, it'll hear us. When it flies, crouch down, Bill. Get as much protection from the chair as possible. And scream. Yell. Anything to make noise.
4: Okay. Okay, Mrs. Martin.
3: Oh, the way it just

0: like a nightmare being here. Oh, George, darling, you knew I hated these insects. Yet you built a laboratory in our home. Home. A place with a room of terror. Why am I here? Why did things happen to trap me here? Was it because I hated George's work? Was it because I refused to help him with these repulsive creatures? I see them all. His body is like a worm. Quivering. Rippling. Gray. Dirty. And those eyes. The eyes. Knowing I'm here. What's he going to do? No!
1: It's trying to scream again. Make noise. It's fighting wildly against the wall, the ceiling, the fireplace, the window. His wings hit the window shade. It broke off.
2: The sunlight's coming in. Flying blindly, crazy. Feel the glass cage. The glass cage with the spider. The poisonous spider.
1: I see it scurrying across the floor. Over there by the sofa.
2: The giant moth is sitting on the bookshelf. And on the floor. Like a buzzing ball of death. The spider. The tarantula!
3: Well, Mr. Martin, I am delighted to see you. The dean phoned and said you were coming over. I think I am the last member of the faculty committee he wants you to see. Oh, sit down, won't you?
4: Thank you, Professor Buckley. Yes, I've been going all afternoon from one appointment to the other.
3: And all of us are happy to talk with you. The dean is quite excited about your research, you know.
4: Yes, I'm very pleased about that. Professor Buckley, I hope you won't think me rude at the beginning of our meeting, but I wonder if I might use your phone.
3: Why, of course, Mr. Martin. Is something wrong?
4: No, I don't think so, but I phoned my wife several times to tell her I was staying on all afternoon, and there's been no answer.
3: Oh, I'm sure there's nothing wrong. By all means, call. The phone is right there.
4: Thank you.
5: Number, please.
4: Lakeview 84572. And reverse the charges, please.
5: Thank you.

0: Still doesn't seem to be any answer.
1: Well, let it ring a few more times.
2: Sorry, sir. There is no answer. Shall I keep trying?
0: Yes, operator. Please keep trying.
2: I'll call you, sir.
0: Thank you. I can't understand it. It's not like Betty to be away so long.

0: They're both still there, Mrs. Martin.
1: Yeah. Still there.
0: I saw the spider last week. As big as Mr. Martin's fist. I looked into the glass cage. I could see the hair on its legs, like bristles. Mr. Martin showed me its mouth, where it bites and chills with the poison.
1: Stop it, Bill! Stop!
0: I'm sorry, Martin. I can't stop looking at them.
1: They don't bite with sunlight. That's why they're on the sofa.
0: But the whole room is flooded with sunlight since the shade went up.
1: I mean, in this corner behind this chair. Doesn't give us the protection we need.
0: Why? The moth is too big to get at us here.
1: But the spider. It can scurry on the rug under the chair.
0: I'll take off my shoes. Something to hit with if it comes. There. Now you take one of them.
1: Look. Its wings are fluttering again.
0: Going to fly again.
1: But that's not scream. It might scare the spider.
0: You may hear too?
1: I don't know.
0: Here it comes.

0: There is still no answer, sir. Shall I keep trying?
1: I don't know. I'll call you back.
0: Ask for operator 34, sir. Thank you.
2: No answer yet?
1: No, sir. Of course, I did tell Betty that I might be late or even stay overnight. She may have gone to her mother's.
2: Well, it's a real pleasure finding a young man who cares that much for his wife. I suppose Mrs. Marshall feels the same way about you.
1: Oh, Betty's wonderful.
2: Yes, I'm sure she is. After all, not many women would approve of their husbands inventing machines that make insects larger. You've got a rare wife, Mr. Martin. One who doesn't object to giant insects in the house.
3: Keep the shoe tight in your hand, Bill. If you see the spider, hit it. It's hard.
4: Yes, ma'am. I will.
3: I can't stand this much longer. My hands are trembling. I'm cold, Wolf.
4: Me too, Mrs. Martin. I think I'm getting to sick.
3: Oh, you mustn't, Bill.
4: If I could have a drink of water.
3: The moth. It's acting strangely. See?
4: Yeah. Its feelers are kind of limp. And its body.
3: Oh, that disgusting worm-like body. Flabby all of a sudden. Droopy.
4: Its eyes. They look different, too. I don't know why, but somehow they...
3: Yes. Yes, you're right.
4: Huh?
3: What's the matter?
4: Fire! Fire! No, fire! Oh, no. No. It was only the hem of your skirt touching my leg. I thought it was a spider.
3: Oh, Bill. Bill, what's going to happen to us?
4: God, Mrs. Martin, don't...

0: well, Mr. Martin, are the terms satisfactory to you?
1: Oh, yes, sir, very much so. Thank you, sir.
0: It's going to be a great pleasure having you at the university. And I know that you find your association with us a real incentive to carrying on your work with the growth rate.
1: I'm sure of that. I'll do my very best to be accredited to the university and to scientific research.
0: Well, my boy, it's time for you to leave if you want to catch the 6:10 and be home to tell your wife. You just get home and you'll find that there's an explanation for why she didn't answer the phone all day.
1: I'm sure you're right. Thank you again, Dean. Thank you very much.

0: feel better now, Mrs. Martin.
1: I guess so, Bill. I'm all cried out. I haven't a tear left.
0: Look, Mrs. Martin, I'm going to try to reach the window.
1: The window?
0: The moth is back on the couch. I think I can make a run for the window once I push the chair aside.
1: But he might attack you or me.
0: Well, maybe he won't.
1: Oh, but he will, he will. The moth is so big. 6 feet high. Bill, what would happen to either of us if he did attack? Why, we'd be eaten alive.
0: Do they have teeth? Could it really kill us?
1: Well, moths eat all sorts of things. George would know exactly. I had a whole group of claws rowing last year. He's so big. So terribly big. I'm biting. Oh, Bill, I don't know what to say.
0: I'm going to try it. I'll crouch down. I'll push the chair out a little. Squeeze by between the chair and the wall and make a dash for the window. Now, there. Chair's pushed aside. Now, give me my shoes. Okay, Mrs. Martin. Here I go.
2: I'm here. I'll try to unlock the window.

0: No one home?
1: Lights are off. Yeah, that's better. Where can Betty have gone? Betty! Betty, are you here? Betty, where are you?
2: It's a long ago.
1: Good Lord. Locked. With the key. Here. Oh, my darling.
2: George. It was awful.
1: Who's that? Betty, for heaven's sake.
2: It's Bill, the grocery boy. Killed. That.
1: Look at that, Lord. I can't believe it. It's dead. Bill. Bill. Bill.
2: Mr. Mark, your spider. The glass broke on the floor.
1: Let's get out of here fast. All right, sit down, Bella. For heaven's sake, what happened? Here, sit down, darling. I'll get you a drink. Here you are.
2: Thank you.
1: Now, tell me.
2: The laboratory door snapped behind us. The giant moth was there. He knocked over the glass cage with the spider. We thought we'd die. And I thought

0: What?
1: Well, you see, darling, the adult moth doesn't eat. It has no mouth. Nothing to attack or kill with. Despite its size, Trichophaga tapetella, the clothes moth, is utterly harmless.
0: You mean we could have just shooed it away and opened the window?
1: Of course, dear. The reason it's dead and why you could have waited without worrying is that a moth cannot live more than 6 hours in sunlight. You see, dear, all this horror was unnecessary.

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In today's cast, Joan Shea portrayed Betty, Larry Robinson was Bill, Ralph Bell was George, and Bill Griffiths was the Dean. Music composed and played by Milton Kay. Sound, Al April and George Cooney. Engineer, Bob Albrecht. This is Ken Marvin speaking.

0: On Christmas Eve, Tom, you picked up a girl on the road and didn't even tell me about it.
1: Oh, wait a minute, Lucille. How do you...
0: She was a beautiful girl with eyes like nothing a man has ever seen before.
1: You've been talking to Bill?
0: And you end up at my house walking around as though you weren't quite connected with this world.
1: Answer me. Have you been talking to Bill? Did he tell you about this?
0: I've talked with Bill, but he didn't tell me any part of this. And neither did anyone else. But I know, and I can tell you every detail of that ride.
1: How?
0: That's why you're out for this ride, darling. I'm going to show you how.
2: Strange, true stories of the supernatural, with your narrator, famous author, lecturer, and expert on weird and unusual events, Walter Gibson.
3: Thank you, Charles Woods. At the turn of the century, a train ran through Connecticut, which local residents dubbed the Ghost Train. It was real enough at the time, but its white cars gave it a weird effect when seen through the night. In years to come, the term became even more appropriate. A few years ago, Tom Lacey was driving over back roads in Connecticut to spend Christmas with his fiancée. In the rear seat, his friend Bill Boland was dozing comfortably along with his dog Spangles. Tom didn't like the road very much.
1: We should have put on chains. Pretty hard to hold this car down on these old high-crowned roads. Hey, that sounds like a sleigh. Where is it? Gee, I wonder if there could be a side road running along here. Gosh, I can hear those bells as plain as day, but there's not a sign of the sleigh, either in front of us or behind us. Well, I'd sure hate having to stop for it in a hurry while I'm going down this long hill. The train coming. It's an old steam train. I thought everything up here was diesel. No more bells. The sleigh must have stopped for the train, and I'd better... Whoa. White cars. It's like a ghost train. This is funny. The seal didn't mention anything about railroad crossing in their directions. There's somebody in the road, I think. Yeah, it's a girl. We're looking for a ride way out here. Well, there's somebody to talk to since Bill won't wake up.
4: Get in. You

0: Must be frozen standing out there.
1: Here, I'll close the door for you.
2: Well, where to, miss?
3: To my house. In the valley at the foot of the long hill road. My father is ill. I must get to him right away. Right away.
2: Long Hill Road? I'm afraid I don't know where that is.
3: Take the first right down the hill. At the bottom, take a left fork across the covered bridge. It's the first house, the other side of the river.
2: Okay, take it easy. I'll get you there.

0: guess this is the place, miss.
1: Yes.
0: There's somebody waiting for you on the porch, I think, with a lantern.
1: My brother, Leonard.
0: Oh. Oh, wait a minute. Let me get the door. It sticks.
1: Thank you.
0: Well, wait a minute. You don't have to be in such a hurry, do you? I'd kind of like to see you again.
1: After Christmas, I'm sure my father will be well. Good night.
2: It was a gay Christmas at the home of Lucille Rutledge, Tom's fiancée. But Tom, oddly enough, was more quiet than usual. Although Lucille worried a little, asking if he felt all right, Tom would not admit to anything being wrong. Finally, she got Bill Boland aside to ask a few pertinent questions.
3: Bill, will you talk to me for a minute?
4: Sure, pick a subject.
3: I can't help wondering what's happened to Tom. Do you have any idea?
4: Well, I didn't know anything had happened to him.
3: Oh, well, now, he's not being himself at all. He's quiet. And you know that's not at all like Tom.
4: Come to think of it, I guess that's right.
3: We haven't seen each other since Thanksgiving. Are you sure that he hasn't met another girl?
4: No. Look, he dragged me through every high-priced store on Fifth Avenue before we came up here, and he was like an anxious adolescent. Did I think you'd like this? Did I think you'd like that?
3: No.
4: Was it the right color? Does that sound like a guy who's got his mind on another girl?
3: No. And one of you certainly had good taste in presents, I must say. But just the same, he's been quiet and strained ever since he got here. So something must have happened. Tom. Bill, nothing happened along the road, did it?
4: Well, you can't prove it by me. I was asleep most of the way out here.
3: No, think hard.
4: Well, honest, nothing. I vaguely remember hearing Tom muttering to himself while he drove along, but I...
3: And?
4: Well, you know, now that I think of it, I do seem to remember a woman's voice in there a couple of times. Of course, I thought I was dreaming. But...
3: Do you remember where you heard it?
4: Oh, I didn't even open my eyes. All I know is we were going down a hill. We seem to have been going down a hill the whole way up here.
3: It was a long hill, in other words. Now I know what's been the matter with Tom.
4: Oh, wait a minute, Lucille. If there's anything I've said, I don't want to get...
3: Rest easy, Bill. But tomorrow I'm going to take Tom out for a drive, and you're not invited.
2: Although the roads hadn't improved a bit, Lucille insisted on going out for a drive with Tom on the following day. She took the wheel, and as the car pulled out of the village, she said...
3: I should be jealous, you know.
0: Huh?
3: Yes, you pick up a girl along the road, don't even tell me about it.
0: Wait a minute, now...
3: She's a beautiful girl, with eyes like nothing a man has ever seen before.
0: You've been talking to Bill.
3: And you end up at my house, walking around as though you weren't, well, quite connected with this world.
0: Answer me, have you been talking with Bill?
3: I've talked with Bill, yes, but he didn't tell me any of this.
0: Well, then how'd you know?
3: Aha. Now, that's an admission that it's all true.
0: Well, all right, I picked up the girl, yeah. Well, she was standing beside the road trying to flag a ride to her home.
3: Mm-hmm.
0: Yeah, well... It looked pretty cold out there, so I took her home.
3: Yeah, but you wanted to see her again.
0: Well, I wanted... Well, I... Hmm. Look here. Was this kid a friend of yours or what?
3: No.
0: Well, then how did you know all this?
3: I'm psychic.
0: Oh, nonsense.
3: No, really, Tom. Why the stare ever since you got here? Do you realize that you haven't looked me in the eyes once?
0: Well, I didn't realize them. I'm sorry, it won't happen again.
3: Yes, but what's your promised word? How do I know it won't happen again?
0: Because I love you, and I want to marry you. And you're the only girl in the world for me.
3: Oh. Well, that goes a long way toward getting you out of the doghouse.
0: Oh, that's good.
3: Now, if you can explain walking around with a dreamy countenance...
0: Well, you put your finger on it, all right. See that girl's eyes... They're what had me walking around in a trance. I
5: just couldn't get them out of my mind.
3: All right, darling. Now, I'll show you how I happen to know all about it. Although, this is an advantage that I really should keep.
2: By a roundabout way, Lucille drove Tom to the long hill, where unexplained things had started happening to him. Different as it appeared in daylight, Tom could still recognize it, and he said so.
3: That's right, darling. You see, now we're headed back toward my house on exactly the same road you took Christmas Eve.
0: Yeah.
3: Do you remember hearing something around this point?
0: Yeah, sleigh bells.
3: Did you see the sleigh?
0: No, that's what stuck me.
3: You didn't see the sleigh because it was traveling an old road that doesn't exist anymore. It used to run parallel to this one, at least partway down the hill. And then, just about here, I should think, you started hearing a train whistle.
0: Yeah, I'm darned if I did. How did you know?
3: And when you came around this curve, you saw...
0: I saw a train.
3: Yes. But now... Look, in the light of day, do you see any railroad crossing there?
0: No. Not a sign of one. Or was I out of my head? Or...
3: No, darling, you were all right. Look on either side of the road. You'll see the old railroad bed where the line used to run through here.
0: Yeah?
3: And right here is where you picked up the girl, isn't it?
0: Yeah, she was standing right over there by that rock.
3: Now, Tom, the reason I know exactly what happened is that it's happened before to other people down through the years. You see, back around 1900, a girl named Ethel Wyman was hurrying down this hill in a sleigh, trying to reach her father's sickbed before he died. And she was struck and killed here by the train that used to run on this line.
0: Yeah, and it was painted all white, wasn't
3: yes.
0: it?
3: And every year at Christmas time, the scene is reenacted with the girl standing by the side of the road, trying to get a ride to her father's house. And everyone who has experienced it has made a point of reporting the girl's eyes. They were haunting.
0: Yeah, they certainly were. Well, so I picked up a ghost and took her home, huh? See, that'll be something to remember.
3: Yes.
0: Look, now will you tell me why all this business about you being jealous?
3: Oh, well, it was just too good an opportunity, sweetheart. I just wanted to be sure that you'd never look at another girl again, no matter what kind of eyes she had.
2: Thinking it over later, there was something that neither Tom nor Lucille could puzzle out. Before reaching Ethel Wyman's home, Tom had taken a left fork at the bottom of Long Hill, then crossed a covered bridge. Retracing that route in daylight, he found that neither the fork in the road nor the bridge existed. The road ended at an abutment, and beyond it lay Great Hollow Reservoir, built 40 years before.
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21: Greetings from Hollywood, ladies and gentlemen. In the December Reader's Digest, you may have been interested to read, as I was, of the current revival of ghosts in England. 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Tonight, we ourselves present a very fascinating spirit in 20th Century Fox's screen success, The Ghost and Mrs. Muir. Our stars in this unusual romantic drama are Charles Boyer and lovely Madeline Carroll. Madeline making her first Hollywood appearance since her distinguished record overseas. While people say that seeing is believing, I'm not quite sure that that applies to ghosts. Truly, you generally can't see them, but you can often trace the results they have on people's lives, as in our play tonight. In the same way, you can't see the qualities in Lux Flakes, but you can certainly see the results, both in the way Lux keeps those precious fabrics looking lovely longer, and also the way it brightens the lives of busy housewives everywhere. On to the first act of The Ghost and Mrs. Muir, starring Charles Boyer as Captain Gregg and Madeline Carroll as Lucy Muir. Some 50 years ago in London, a young and handsome widow, Lucy Muir, left the home of the mother and sister of her departed husband and boarded a train. With her went her small daughter, Anna, and a servant named Martha.
1: There, the little one's asleep now, Mum. Maybe now you can tell me where we're going.
4: You've been very patient with me, Martha. I suppose we're running away.
1: I can't say I blame you, Mum. Nagging at you morning till night, telling you what you could do and what you couldn't do. Sinful it was, Mum.
4: That will be enough, Martha.
1: Yes, Mum.
4: We're going to a village called Whitecliff. Whitecliff by the sea.
1: You've taken a house there, Mum?
4: I've been in touch with a leasing agent, a Mr. Coons. He has several houses for rent. There must be one we can afford. At least we'll be by ourselves.
1: Well, good for you, Mum. Good for you.
4: We should be there soon. We'll stay at the inn till Mr. Coons finds the house we want.
1: Yes, Mum.
4: Oh, Martha, I know I'm doing right. I know.
22: I still say, Mrs. Muir, that you'll find no better home in Whitecliff than the Burnham Mount. It's newly built, it's near the village,
4: but I can't understand why you won't show me Gull Cottage. The description in your file is most intriguing.
22: Oh, believe me, madam, Gull Cottage wouldn't suit you at all.
4: I suppose there's something wrong with it. Is it the drains?
22: Well, I put up a house for rent, Mrs. Muir. You may be sure there's nothing wrong with the drains.
4: Then why shouldn't it suit me?
22: Oh, will you kindly allow me to be the judge of that? Now about
4: this... But if I'm going to live in the house, I should be the judge, Mr. Coons. I'm sure there's another agency in Whitecliff. Perhaps they have Gull Cottage listed also.
22: Very well, Mrs. Muir. Come, I'll show you Gull Cottage. Well, you wanted to see Gull Cottage, and I've shown you Gull Cottage. Now we can leave
4: it. It's lovely, and so close to the ocean.
22: And so far from a neighbor.
4: I can't understand it. Why should a house like this remain empty?
22: Well, it's been without a tenant for 4 years.
4: Of course, it's terribly dusty, but...
22: Mrs. Muir?
4: Who's that in there? There in... Oh, it's a portrait. A portrait on the wall.
22: Oh, that's it. Yes, the former owner, Captain Gregg.
4: The room's so dark, for a moment I thought it was someone real. Well, a sea captain. That explains the scheme of decoration, doesn't it?
22: Which is all in frightful taste.
4: Oh, it's a delightful room.
22: Mrs. Muir, I assure you this house will not suit you at all.
4: Nevertheless, I shall go upstairs.
22: Yeah, but there are only 3 rooms upstairs. They're all bedrooms. The main bedroom, oh, it's quite ugly. It's drafty. It's full of... Oh, well, see for yourself, then.
4: Why, it's charming. And a balcony. A balcony overlooking the sea. But what's this? A telescope.
22: Captain Gregg, madam. He liked to watch the passing ships.
4: As I shall too, Mr. Coombs. I suppose you have a reason for disliking this place so intensely. But I could become very fond of it. So...
22: Maybe now you know my reason. Well, you would come. I didn't want to show it to you, but oh no, you had to see it.
4: Haunted. How perfectly fascinating.
22: Well, 8 times I've rented it, and 8 times the tenants have left after the very first night.
4: Oh, what a pity, Mr. Coombs. That laughter. That was Captain Gregg.
22: It was indeed.
4: But why does he haunt? Was he murdered?
22: He committed suicide.
4: I wonder why. Mr. Coombs, I've decided to take Gull Cottage.
22: You what?
4: It's so ridiculous. Ghosts, apparitions.
22: Madam, with your own ears. But you heard him yourself.
4: The wind in the chimney, Mr. Coombs. Please arrange for us to move in tomorrow.
0: What time is it, Mama?
3: Way past sleepy time, Anna, darling. No more stories tonight. Now off to sleep with you.
0: I love it here, Mama. Our own house and our own ocean. Even the rain sounds different than the rain in London.
3: That's because we're so close to the sea, darling. You're not afraid of the storm, are you?
0: Why should I be afraid?
3: Of course. We are snug and warm in our own little harbor. Good night, darling. All tucked in, is she, Mum? She'll be asleep in 2 minutes.
1: Me too, Mum. Oh, your hot water bottle's downstairs, Mum, on the kitchen table. And the kettle's on the stove.
3: Thank you, Martha.
1: I am storming out there for fair, ain't it? I don't mind saying it's a bit scary, like.
3: Martha.
1: A strange house and all, and not a soul in a mile of us.
3: Ooh. Oh, go to sleep, silly. I'll be up in a minute. That's strange. Why should Martha turn out the kitchen light?
5: You've got it, Kendall. Light it.
3: What nonsense is this now? Now I'm hearing voices like Mr. Coombs. What's the matter with these matches? It's not the matches, it's... Very well, Captain Gregg. I know you're here. Are you afraid to speak up? Is that all you're good for, to frighten women? Well, I'm not afraid of you.
5: Light the candle, light it.
3: Well, how can I when you keep blowing out the matches?
5: Light the blasted candle!
23: Ah, that's better. Well?
3: You are Captain Gregg.
23: Who the devil else would I be?
3: I'm sorry I called you a coward. I didn't mean to embarrass you.
23: Embarrass me?
3: I mean, because of the way you died.
23: What? The way I died, madam?
3: Committing suicide.
23: Who the devil said I committed suicide?
3: Mr. Coombs said you
23: Coombs did. Coombs is a fool. I went to sleep in front of that confounded gas heater in my bedroom. I'm a restless sleeper. I kicked the gas on with my foot. It was a stormy night, like this. So I shut my windows, as any sensible man would. Well, wouldn't you?
3: Yes, I suppose so.
23: Well, the coroner's jury said it was suicide because my blasted charwoman testified I'd always slept with my windows open. How the devil should she know how I slept?
3: Oh, I'm so glad.
23: You have a strange sense of humor, madam.
3: I mean, because you didn't commit suicide. But if you didn't, why do you haunt?
23: Because I have plans for my house, which do not include a pack of strangers making themselves at home.
3: I think it's very childish of you, frightening people.
23: Well, in your case, I'll admit, I charted the course with regret. You're not a bad-looking woman, you know, especially when you're asleep.
3: So you were in my room this afternoon while I was napping?
23: My room, madam.
3: And I thought I dreamed it all. But I knew I'd closed the window, and when I awoke, I found it open.
23: I opened the window because I didn't want another accident with a blasted gas.
3: I'm quite capable of taking care of myself.
23: Good. Then you will pack your gear and shove up tomorrow, preferably the first thing in the morning.
3: I will not go. The house suits me perfectly.
23: It's my house, madam. And I intend to turn it into a home for retired seamen.
3: Then you should have said so in your will.
23: I didn't leave a will.
3: Why not?
23: Because I did not expect to kick the blasted gas on with my blasted foot.
3: I won't be shouted at. For 1 year I've been shouted at and ordered about, and I'm sick of it, you hear? Blast, blast, blast!
23: Temper.
3: Or laughter at either. I won't leave this house. I won't.
23: No, believe that. Stop that blasted blubbering, madam, or...
3: I love this house. I can't explain it. It was as if the house itself were welcoming me, asking me to rescue it from being so empty. You can't understand that, can you? All right, then I'm a silly woman, but that's the way I feel.
23: So, you love the house. Well, I'll admit, that's a point. And you did not frighten like the others. That's a point, too. All right, you may stay here, madam, but on trial.
3: Oh, thank you, Captain Gray.
23: No, keep your distance, woman.
3: I'm sorry. You made me so happy.
23: No intention of making you happy. I merely want to do what's best for the house.
3: Then you'll go away and leave us alone?
23: I will not go away. Why should I?
3: Oh, because of my child. I don't want her frightened into fits.
23: But I never frighten children into fits.
3: But think of the bad language she'd learn.
23: Oh, confound it, madam. My language is most controlled.
3: Well, Anna is much too young to see ghosts.
23: Oh, very well. I'll make a bargain with you. Leave my bedroom as it is, and I'll promise not to go in any other room in the house. Then your brat and your servant, he'd never know anything about me.
3: But if you keep the best bedroom, where should I sleep?
23: In the best bedroom.
3: But...
23: Oh, in heaven's name, madam. I am a spirit. I have no body. I haven't had one in 4 years. Is that clear?
3: But I can see you.
23: No, no, no. All you see is an illusion, like a blasted lantern slide.
3: Well, it's not very convincing, but I suppose it's all right.
23: I always was a fool for a helpless woman.
3: I am not helpless.
23: Well, if you're so confoundedly competent, you'll notice that your kettle is about to boil over.
3: Oh, so it is. Thank you.
23: One thing more. There is a portrait of me in the living room. I want it removed to the bedroom.
3: Must I? It's a very poor painting.
23: It's my painting. I did not invite your criticism.
3: Well, I only meant it doesn't do you justice. It's...
23: All right. Tend to your hot water bottles. What a sorry substitute for...
3: Good night, Captain.
23: Good night, Mrs. Jones. Good afternoon. Well, it's about time you came upstairs. Been waiting for hours. Why I agreed to see you only in this room?
3: You'll talk to me like a gentleman, Captain Gregg, or I'll go straight downstairs.
23: Who the devil said you could chop down my tree out there?
3: I ordered it chopped down.
23: But hang it on, madam. I planted that tree with my own two hands.
3: Think how much prettier your garden will look with a rose bed.
23: I detest roses. I hope the whole blasted bed dies of blight.
3: Captain Gregg, if you insist on haunting me, you might at least be more agreeable about it.
23: Why should I be agreeable?
3: Well, as long as we're living together... If we're to be thrown together so much, life's too short to be forever barking at each other.
23: Your life may be short, madam, but I have an unlimited time at my disposal.
3: Then say something pleasant for a change.
23: Well, that's a pretty dress you have on.
3: Thank you.
23: Much better than smothering yourself in all that black crepe.
3: I happen to have been wearing mourning for my husband.
23: Whom you didn't love.
3: How dare you say that?
23: Because it's true.
3: You're jealous because no one put on any mourning for you.
23: That shows how little you know about it.
3: Some poor misguided female, no doubt.
23: Five poor misguided females, to be exact.
3: I should think you'd be ashamed instead of boasting about it.
23: Why? They misguided themselves. Never raised a finger to help.
3: That's not what I've heard about sailors.
23: Seamen, confound it. Sailor. Sailor is a landlubber's word. Now, why did you marry him?
3: Edwin? I don't really know. He seemed so romantic.
23: But it was different afterwards, Did he beat you?
3: Oh, no. Poor Edwin never really did anything. He was an architect, but not a very good one, I'm afraid. He couldn't have designed a house like this. Who did design it?
23: I did, of course.
3: It reminds me of something. An old song or a poem.
23: Magic casements opening on the foam of paler seas in fairylands forlorn.
3: Strange to find a sea captain quoting Keats.
23: Oh, life can go slow at sea. Plenty of time for reading in the off watches.
3: How wonderful it must be. Reading lyric poetry up in the crow's nest. With a sheet bellying in the wind.
23: Sails, blasted old madam. A sheet is a line, a rope. Ropes can't belly.
3: Well, I don't know anything about the sea except that it's romantic.
23: That's what all landsmen think. Seamen know better.
3: Then why do they go to sea?
23: Because they haven't got enough sense to stay home. Like those two women at the front door.
3: What two women?
23: Look out the window.
3: Oh, no.
23: Huh? Who are they?
3: My blasted in-laws. And Martha's sure to send them up here.
23: Well, what do you want of me?
3: Well, do something. Hide. Go away and decompose.
23: Dematerialize, madam.
3: But whatever it is, do it quickly. They're on the stairs.
23: Oh, no fear. They can't hear or see me unless I choose that they should.
3: Oh, then please don't choose. I'll get rid of them.
23: Why don't you let me? You know, I've had considerable experience.
3: No, you're not to do anything.
2: Well, Lucy, talking to yourself?
6: Oh, my poor Lucy. So pale, so fragile.
3: Mother Muir, Eva, how nice of you to call.
2: Martha said you were up here resting. Oh, how can you rest in such an ugly room?
6: Lucy, poor, poor child.
2: And what a hideous portrait on the wall.
23: With a face like yours, madam, you'd be wise to shut up.
3: Oh, no.
2: Why on earth don't you take it down?
3: Because I like it, Eva.
23: Liar.
2: Well, of course, if you want a portrait of a strange man in your room, well, that's up to you.
6: Oh, Lucy, we have such bad news. The gold chairs. Your entire income.
3: What about the gold chairs?
6: They're worthless. The
2: The mine is closed down.
7: No more dividends, Lucy. It was all in this morning's newspaper.
2: Oh, so we've come to take you and Anna back home with us.
16: Eva, you're sure of this?
7: Of course.
23: No, don't make a scene in front of these swabs.
16: I don't intend to make a scene.
2: Oh, of course you don't. You're my brave little girl.
16: Please, Mother Muir.
23: Make her stop that caterwauling, or by Judas, I will take a hand.
16: You keep out of this.
2: Lucy, how can you talk to me like that?
16: Oh, blast!
2: Eva, did you hear what she said?
7: Yes, Mother, I heard. Now stop sniveling.
16: But I didn't mean you.
7: Then just whom did you mean? You're acting in a most peculiar fashion, Lucy. Obviously, this dreadful place has preyed on your mind.
23: Bats in your belfry.
16: Lie down.
7: What?
16: I mean, I want to think.
7: But why? With your income gone, you'll have to come home with us.
23: Don't do it, Lucy.
16: Do you want me to stay?
23: Yes.
7: Lucy, are you out of your mind?
16: You really mean it?
23: Of course I mean it.
2: Lucy.
16: I'm sorry, Mother. It's very kind of you, but I'm going to stay. I'll manage somehow. So please be good enough to shove off.
7: Shove off? She's insane. I want nothing more to do with her. Well, you don't have to push me, Mother. I'm going.
2: Eva, I'm not pushing you.
7: Stop it, Mother, please.
2: But I'm not touching you, Eva.
7: No. Oh, stop it. Captain Gregg.
23: I'm out on the balcony.
7: Are you? Well, I've had just about all of this. I'm going to stand.
23: Stop talking in riddles.
7: 2 days ago, you shoved those poor women out of this house.
23: Squealing like a couple of pigs.
7: That wasn't enough, was it? What do you mean by pushing Mr. Coombs down the stairs just now? I only hope that when I reach the afterlife, I'll have a little more dignity.
23: Dignity? You call it dignified, throwing yourself at a herring-guttered swab like Coombs?
7: I asked Mr. Coombs here because he's the logical man to help me find lodgers for the summer.
23: Lodgers? Oh, I made a mistake. Oh, forgive me, my dear. I thought you wanted to sign Coombs on for a husband.
7: Mr. Coombs, that walrus?
23: It's my experience that women will do anything for money.
7: And now you and your blasted experience have ruined everything.
23: Why? I could not allow lodgers in any case. They're worse than passengers at sea.
7: It's them or starve.
23: Not at all. I've solved your problem. Madam, you're going to write a book.
7: Book? Don't be ridiculous. It's all I can do to write a postcard.
23: But I can write a book, and you can put it down on paper for me.
7: What sort of a book?
23: The story of my life. Ride and Swash. Yes. Ride and Swash by Captain X.
7: I don't think that's at all a nice title.
23: It's not meant to be. It's meant to be sensational, like the subject.
7: But it takes months to write a book. What are we to live on in the meantime?
23: Well, you have a little jewelry. Pawn it.
7: Oh, but I couldn't.
23: Oh, blast your eyes, madam. Will you understand you're trying to claw off a leash or? You can't afford to be squeamish.
7: I do understand, and don't swear at me.
23: All right, then be sensible. Now, since we're going to be collaborators, you may call me Daniel.
7: That's very good of you.
23: And I shall call you Lucia.
7: My name is Lucy.
23: No, it doesn't do you justice, my dear. Women named Lucy are always being imposed upon. But Lucia, now, there is a name for an Amazon, for a queen.
16: I don't feel much like a queen. I feel frightened and confused. Martha and I could always get along, but it's my baby, it's Anna.
23: Well, don't you trust me?
16: Oh, I do, Daniel, when I'm talking to you. But when you're not here, it's asking a great deal to expect anyone to entrust her whole future to someone who isn't real.
23: But I am real, Lucia. I'm here because you believe I'm here. Keep on believing, and I'll always be real to you.
16: Yes, Daniel.
23: Now, get into town and pawn your blasted jewelry, and don't come back without a typewriter. Ah, yes, Blood and Swash by Captain X.

0: Act Two of The Ghost and Mrs. Muir will continue in a moment. Libby, have you any romantic tidbits for our audience tonight?
1: Well, it's not a big name story, Mr. Kennedy, but a very unusual, real wedding took place on the set of My Wild Irish Rose during the last week of shooting.
0: Oh, who were the lucky people?
1: Two of the dancers in this fabulous new musical of Warner Brothers. And just imagine, Andrea King was the matron of honor. She looked almost like a bride herself in hand-embroidered white batiste. It was one of the costumes she wears in the picture.
0: And the best man?
1: Dennis Morgan.
0: Well, wow.
1: Andrea's romantic leading man. In fact, the entire cast of My Wild Irish Rose came as guests, and they looked very colorful in their Celtic costumes.
0: Did the bride wear something old, something new, something borrowed, something blue?
1: Uh-huh. And Andrea saw to the new. She gave her some gossamer sheer nylon with embroidered clocks of tiny seed pearls.
0: You mean to wear?
1: Why, certainly. Andrea told her just to lux them, and they'd wear beautifully. And I'm sure that's true because lux flakes are so gentle, even the sheerest nylons last twice as long.
0: You're absolutely right, Libby. Those famous strain tests proved it. Runs came sooner when stockings were washed with strong soap or rubbed with cake soap. All kinds of stockings, nylons, silk, rayon, and cotton, lasted twice as long when they were washed with lux flakes.
1: That's just like getting an extra pair of stockings every time you buy a pair. And remember, girls, Lux Care prolongs the wear of everyday stockings as well as super shears. So lux them after every wearing. Lux stockings last twice as long.
0: We return you now to William Keeley.
2: Act Two of The Ghost and Mrs. Muir, starring Charles Boyer as Captain Gregg and Madeline Carroll as Lucy. Summer has come to Whitecliff by the sea, but there's no clamor of lodgers in Gull Cottage. Instead, week after week, the constant clatter of a typewriter as the ghost of Captain Daniel Gregg dictates the vivid story of his life to Lucy Muir.
3: Well? Why have you stopped typing? You didn't finish the sentence.
4: It's that awful word, Daniel.
3: Well, it's a perfectly good word.
4: I think it's a horrible word.
3: It means what it says, doesn't it?
4: All too clearly.
3: Oh, hang it all, Lucia. If you're going to be prudish, we'll never get the book finished. Now, where was I?
4: Upstairs.
3: Oh, yes, yes. The customs of Marseille are different to any...
4: Ron, any.
3: Oh, who cares? This is not a blast literary epic. It is the unvarnished story of a seaman's life.
4: It certainly is unvarnished.
3: All right. Smear on some varnish then, but leave the guts in it.
4: I think there should be a chapter about your boyhood, your school days.
3: Never went to school. I was educated by the vicar.
4: Poor man, you must have had a dreadful time.
3: Oh, I suppose you were a model of all the virtues at 12.
4: Certainly I was, and Anna shall be the same.
3: Anna is not fat, as you probably were.
4: I wasn't fat, I was skinny.
3: Still worse. Hair ribbons and 1,000 freckles, probably. I notice you still have freckles.
4: Very few, and I've been told they're quite becoming.
3: Missy. Yeah, that.
4: Oh, good heavens, the time.
3: All right, get some sleep. We'll put in a full day tomorrow. Oh, Lucia, you're sure you've said nothing about my being here? I mean, Martha knows nothing. Your little girl?
4: Of course not. They know I'm busy writing a book, but that's all. You've been very thoughtful about keeping your promise not to... to disturb them.
3: Madam, I'm a man of my word.
4: And what words? Daniel, what did your aunt do when you ran away to sea?
3: Oh, thank heaven, probably, that there was no one around to fill her house with mongrel dogs and track mud on her carpets.
4: Did she write to you?
3: Every Sunday, for 7 years. I was at sea when she died. What are you thinking?
4: How lonely she must have been. With her silent, empty house and her clean carpet.
3: Good night, Lucia. Oh, the devil with your dawdling, Lucia.
4: But I'm so tired, Daniel.
3: Oh, a sentence or two and the book is all finished.
4: I can't see straight or think straight.
3: You don't have to think. Just write this down. To all who follow the hard and honorable profession of the sea... to the after guard, to masters, mates, and engineers, to able-bodied and ordinary seamen, to stokers, carpenters, sailmakers, and sea cooks, I dedicate this volume. The end.
4: The end.
3: Well, tomorrow you take it to the publishers.
4: Why did you write the book, Daniel? It wasn't merely to save the house for me.
3: Partly that, and partly to help people understand those poor devils who go to sea for want of better sense. Well, now, about the publishers. You'll go to Tackett and Sproul in Great Smith Street.
4: Yes, Daniel.
3: Now, be sure you see Sproul. He once came in fourth in a yacht race. Fancies himself a seafaring man.
4: Daniel, I...
3: Hmm?
4: What's to become of us? You and me?
3: Well, nothing's to become of me. Everything's happened that can happen. Have you forgotten I'm an illusion?
4: Such an earthy illusion. When we were writing the book, I was happy. But now, when I try to think of the future, it's all dark and confused. Like that fog out there tonight.
3: Oh, you've been working too hard. Cooped up in the house too long.
4: But I love it here.
3: Yes, but you should be out in the world, meeting people, seeing men.
4: I have no desire to see men.
3: Well, confound it, you should. You know, you are a very attractive woman. You owe it to yourself.
4: Yes, Daniel.
3: Ah, take the early train, Lucia. Tackett and Sproul, Great Smith Street.
5: It's impossible, madam. You can't see Mr. Sproul without an appointment.
4: But I have a manuscript here, and I'm sure
5: he'll... A cookbook, perhaps. Gardening. Another Life of Byron. Oh, really, Mrs. Muir? Oh, well, I'll mail you a notice when Mr. Sproul can see you, probably next month.
4: Thank you.
6: Surely, you're not leaving, Mrs. Muir?
4: I have no appointment.
6: Then you shall have mine.
5: But Mr. Fairley...
6: Oh, it's all right, Albert. Just tell old Sproul I wouldn't wait. Well... Aren't you going to thank me?
4: It's very good of you, but I'm afraid I can't accept.
6: You're a very beautiful creature. I can do no less than insist that you take my appointment.
7: Mr. Sproul will see Mr. Fairley, Albert.
6: Well, Mrs. Muir, are you going in, or shall I carry you in?
4: Really? Really?
3: I don't know how you got in here, young woman, but this much I do know. I will not allow you to take up my time, and I will not review your manuscript. Shut up and sit down, you blessed Grampus.
4: Oh, dear.
3: Madam... Are you a would-be author or a would-be ventriloquist?
4: I don't know what you're talking about, Mr. Sproul.
3: I distinctly heard... And such a nice-looking woman, too.
4: Mr. Sproul, please. This book, it isn't what you think it is at all. It's the unvarnished record of a sailor's, seaman's life.
3: Seaman? Hey, what could you know about seamen?
4: Oh, a great deal, believe me.
3: Hmm. Unvarnished, you say?
4: Shamefully so.
3: Oh, dear me. Well, perhaps I'll glance at it after all. Sit down, young woman. Sit down.
8: Better take another walk, Mr. Fairley. She's still in there with Mr. Sproul.
6: He must be starving.
8: Oh, I fetched them a tray of lunch some time ago.
6: I'll wait, Albert. I'll wait.
3: Well, Mrs. Muir, this is quite a book.
4: Thank you.
3: You're not going to pretend that you wrote it.
4: No.
3: No, it's a man's book. And what a man. Captain X. I'd like very much to meet him.
4: Oh, I'm afraid that's impossible. He's away.
3: Oh, a voyage, of course.
4: Yes, a very long voyage.
3: Oh, bless my soul, what a story. We shall publish it, of course, Mrs. Muir. You just leave everything to me. And be happy that you know such a man. There aren't many like him these days. You appreciate that.
4: I think I do, Mr. Sproul. And thank you very much.
6: Got some stuff upstairs. I thought I'd wait for you down here.
4: Mr. Fairley.
6: Quite an appointment you had, wasn't it? But it's pouring now, and you haven't an umbrella.
4: I'm quite capable of finding a cab.
6: Oh, now, please. I deserve a minute, don't I? Mm.
4: Dear me, I certainly didn't bargain for this blasted rain.
6: As you said, you could find a cab. Ruin your hat, though, wouldn't it? Now, if you asked me nicely.
4: Please. Would you mind?
6: Oh, you're smiling. I'll be right back. But why shouldn't I ride to the station with you? Perhaps I, too, must catch a train.
4: I don't believe it. Really, Mr. Fairley, the sheer...
6: Brass. The word you're looking for is brass.
4: Exactly. Still, anyway, I should be grateful to you. You see, Mr. Sproul has agreed to publish my book.
6: He always had a weakness for feminine literature.
4: Well, this book might surprise you.
6: It's surprising enough to find a lady author infinitely more exciting than her heroine could possibly be.
4: I assume you also write, Mr. Fairley?
6: Yes. Children's books. Forgive me, Mrs. Muir, but I am Uncle Neddy.
4: Uncle Neddy?
6: Ridiculous, isn't it?
4: Why, you're adored by half the children in the world.
6: Oh, I loathe the little monsters.
4: My little girl is not a monster.
6: I shall make an exception, then. I look forward to meeting her, Mrs. Muir. Your husband also.
4: My husband is dead.
6: Oh, I'm so sorry. Oh, what a liar I am. I'm not sorry at all. As a matter of fact, I'm... your book. Tell me about your book.
3: Uncle Neddy. By Godfrey, what a load of bilge.
4: Daniel, so you've been eavesdropping.
3: I thought he said he had to catch a train, too.
4: I rather think he only wanted to ride to the station with me.
3: The way he was smirking at you, like a cat at a fishmonger's.
4: I found him rather charming.
3: Rather charming. Now you're starting to talk like him.
4: Well, how in blue blazes do you want me to talk?
3: That's better.
4: I think you're being extremely childish.
3: You should have pushed him out of the cab. In another minute, I would have.
4: Daniel, I believe you're jealous.
3: Well, of course I'm not jealous. Jealousy is a disease of the flesh. I haven't had any flesh for years.
4: I've never known you to be more disagreeable. And today, of all days...
3: Yes, Prowl's bought the book.
4: Yes, and now I can buy the house just as we planned.
3: I'm not so sure I want you to have the house after all.
4: I wish you'd stop this sulking. You said yourself that I should see men.
3: Yes, I said men. Not a perfumed pencil pusher.
4: Anyway, I shall never see him again.
3: Well, that's what you think.
4: Where are you going?
3: I'm disappearing. Always hated trains anyway. I'll see you later, madam.
4: Martha! Martha, where's Anna?
9: She's in the orchard with Uncle Neddy.
4: But I didn't expect him till tea time.
9: Every day this week he's called.
4: I can't be rude to him, Martha.
9: I can. He's out there painting a picture.
4: How exciting. Whenever you're ready, we'll have tea in the garden.
9: Yes, ma'am.
6: I like your little girl, Lucy. She's very wise. For instance, how did she ever guess I wanted to be alone with you?
4: If you bribed her to go away...
6: Aren't you interested in what I was painting before?
4: You're quite accomplished, aren't you? I should think being Uncle Neddy would satisfy anyone.
6: No, I also paint. Under the name of Renoir.
4: Oh, you're such a fool, Miles.
6: You know, that's quite the nicest thing you've ever said to me.
4: And what, if anything, do you do as Miles Fairley?
6: Specifically, I behave quite idiotically towards a young lady that I fell in love with in a publisher's office.
4: Miles, please.
6: Lucy, am I being unforgivably offensive?
4: It's just that I'm... Well, I don't quite know what to say.
6: Then say nothing. Take a look at this canvas.
4: Why? It's me. You've been painting me in my bathing costume.
6: Mm-hmm. Every morning I've watched you and Anna on the beach. Not too bad, is it?
4: It's very flattering, really.
6: Oh, Lucy, darling, it would take 1,000 Renoirs to... Oh, Lucy.
4: You shouldn't have done that. You shouldn't have kissed me.
6: Well, that was unforgivable, wasn't it? But I shall not go away, even if you send me. And I shall see you again, even though you forbid it.
4: I'm sure I have no control over where you go or what you do.
6: Then you won't forbid it.
4: Miles, please. If you do want to see me, go away now.
6: Yes, Lucy. If you want it, my darling.
3: No wonder you wanted to plant a rose garden here.
4: Daniel.
3: Perfect setting to be kissed in.
4: Oh, you've been spying on me again.
3: No, merely happened to be haunting the vicinity. Why did you let him?
4: I didn't. He took me unaware.
3: Now, when a woman is kissed, it's because she wishes to be kissed.
4: That's nothing but masculine conceit.
3: Well, now what happens?
4: Miles Fairley is staying at the inn in the village, as well you know. He'll either remain there or go away. It doesn't matter to me one way or the other.
3: I think it matters more than you'll admit.
4: Well, then why bother to ask me? You seem to know my mind better than I do.
3: Ah, he puts brilliantine on his hair.
4: Most men do.
3: You can find an excuse for everything.
4: Only because you're attacking him.
3: I know. It's a natural human reaction.
4: Oh, I wish you wouldn't be so superior just because you're not alive.
3: And he is. Yes, very much so.
4: It's no crime to be alive.
3: No. No, my dear. No. Only sometimes it's a great inconvenience. The living can be hurt.
4: I don't intend to be hurt. But if I'm to go about in the world as you said, it will mean taking risks.
3: And real happiness is worth almost any risk. Well, watch your soundings, Lucia.
4: I will, Daniel. I only wish
7: you... You're alone in the garden, then?
4: Oh, have some tea, Martha.
9: Well, Bettard, now. I swear I heard you talking. Is Uncle Nettie still about?
4: No, he's gone.
9: Mum, it's none of my business. But what's he up to?
4: I rather think he's going to ask me to marry him.
9: And you'd be willing to?
4: I might. Why shouldn't I?
9: Because he ain't good enough for you. That's why not. He's the kind of man no decent woman would associate with.
4: Martha!
9: I've got a right to my feelings, Mum, and I've got a feeling about him. Oh, I'm sorry. It's just that I've been so worried about you lately, Mum.
4: Don't worry, Martha. I know he isn't perfect, but he's real.
9: Real?
4: I thought I was impervious to emotion, but I'm not. I need companionship and laughter and all the things a woman needs.
9: Well, I hope he can give them to you. I'll go fetch Anna, Mum. Excuse me.
4: Well, Daniel, haven't you anything to say?
6: But see in the moonlight, Lucy, and a warm summer night. I could stay here forever, my darling.
4: I've never felt like this before, Miles.
6: How do you feel?
4: I don't know. Like looking down from high up, all dizzy and unsure.
6: You won't fall. I'll hold you.
4: It isn't right. It can't be to feel like this.
6: It is right. Because you're happy.
4: I should go back to the house. It's Anna's bedtime.
6: Oh, just this one night. Can't you pretend you've forgotten?
4: Miles, what's wrong, darling?
6: I'm jealous of a little girl.
4: She's my daughter. I can't forget her.
6: When you're with me, I want you to forget everyone else in the whole world.
4: You're a magician. You make it seem all wrong to consider my duty. And only right that I put my arms around you to be kissed, to be loved.
3: Lucia. Lucia, can you hear me? Asleep, huh? I thought you were one woman with sense, but you're like all the rest of them. Lucia, wake up. I'm talking to you. Blast it all, I said it. But... No, sleep on, Lucia. Sleep. I should have known. You've made your choice, the only choice you could make. You've chosen life, and that is as it should be, whatever the reckoning. That's why I must go away. I can't help you now. Lucia, listen to me. Listen, my dear. You've been dreaming. Even now, you are dreaming. Dreaming of a sea captain that haunted this house, of talks you've had with him, even a book you both wrote together. But you wrote the book, Lucia, you and no one else. A book you imagined from this house and from that portrait on the wall. Now, it's been a dream. And in the years to come, you'll remember it only as a dream. And it will die as all dreams die at waking. But how you would have loved the North Cape and the fjords in the midnight sun, where the blue water rushes into green, the Falklands, where a southerly gale whips the whole sea white as snow. What we both have missed, Lucia. What we both have missed. Goodbye, Lucia. Goodbye, my darling.

0: Before we bring you Act 3 of The Ghost and Mrs. Muir, I want to introduce a delightful young lady whom 20th Century Fox has recently added to his roster of young talent, Miss Jane Nye. In fact, Jane is so photogenic that a portrait of her won her a screen test. Have you met any of the top-ranking stars yet, Jane?
1: Yes, Joan Crawford. I met her the first day she started work on Daisy Kenyon.
0: Oh, that's a picture Joan was keen to play in from the moment she read the book.
1: And she was wonderful in the love scenes of Dana Andrews.
0: Yeah, Joan knows how to get dramatic value out of a scene, too. Like the later scenes in Daisy Kenyon, when she's married to Henry Fonda.
1: And she always looks so lovely. I was on the set one day when a stand-in was posing in some lovely lingerie similar to Joan's costume.
0: Less delicate versions, I'm sure.
1: Yes, but even these were lovely. I could hardly believe it when the stand-in told me they had already been luxed a number of times, and that Joan's even lovelier things get luxed, too. But John Kennedy ought to be interested in that.
2: I am, Jane, but it's not surprising. Leading Hollywood studios specify gentle Lux care for everything washable because it's so safe.
1: Well, I've been a Lux fan for years myself.
2: As a matter of fact, Jane, Luxed underthings stay lovely three times as long. A scientific laboratory took a number of identical slips and nighties and washed them two ways. One set with a strong soap, the others the Lux way. It wasn't long before those washed with strong soap looked faded and drab, but the Luxed ones stayed lovely three times as long.
1: Well, that's a big help to any girl's budget.
2: Right. And that means you can have three times as many pretty undies without spending any more. Because instead of just replacing worn-out faded ones, you can buy extra undies and have three times as many. Thank you, Jane Nye, for being here tonight. Back now to our producer, William Keeley.
0: Act 3 of The Ghost and Mrs. Muir, with Charles Boyer as Captain Gregg and Madeline Carroll as Lucy. The coming of Miles Fairley into the life of Lucy Muir has marked the passing of the ghost of Captain Gregg. But Lucy scarcely noticed his disappearance. In her love for her handsome suitor and the excitement over the success of the book called Blood and Swash.
3: Imagine it, Martha. A check for £200 from Mr. Sproul.
4: Another £200 for that awful book? La mère, ma'am, such language.
3: And Mr. Sproul wants me to go to London immediately. Some more papers to sign.
4: Then off to town you go, ma'am. Don't you worry about Anne and me.
3: But I can't possibly go to London. Mr. Fairley's coming. We're having a picnic.
4: You mean he is?
3: I heard you, Martha. Please remember that I'm going to marry him.
4: Yes, ma'am.
3: By the way, I've been thinking, we might put that portrait of Captain Gregg up in the attic.
4: Don't you like it anymore?
3: Oh, it was so silly of me to hang it here in my bedroom. I don't know what possessed me.
4: Yes, ma'am. Oh, I most forgot. Here, boy brought this note for you from the village.
3: Oh?
4: From the bank, is it, ma'am?
3: No, it's from Mr. Fairley. Oh, how dreadful. He's been called up to London for a few days. But it's not dreadful at all. I'll go to London, too. I'll see Mr. Sproul as he wishes, and I'll see Miles. I'll surprise him, Martha. Quickly now, fetch Anna. I must say goodbye to her.

0: Yes, ma'am?
1: I'd like to see Mr. Fairley, please. I'm Mrs. Muir.
0: Thank you, ma'am. If you'll wait in there, please.
2: Who's that, Hilda?
0: Mrs. Muir, ma'am.
2: Oh? Perhaps I can help you, Mrs. Muir.
1: Did I hear you say you wanted to see my husband?
3: Husband?
1: If you don't mind waiting, he'll be back soon.
3: I see.
1: Won't you sit down?
3: No, I'd better go. I'm afraid I made a mistake.
1: Mistake, Mrs. Muir?
3: Yes, I'm very sorry.
1: I think I understand, my dear. I'm sorry, too. Truly, I am. You see, it isn't the first time something like this has happened.
4: Come now, Mum. You've all but cried your eyes out. You're home now where you belong.
3: Oh, Father, what a fool. What a fool.
4: There, there. He ain't worth it. Blast his eyes, he ain't worth it.
5: Day this is?
4: Wash day.
5: Yes, but it was exactly a year ago that we came here. Do you remember that afternoon? I went upstairs.

0: And I lay down before tea.
1: You're hitting for a cup of tea, Mum.
0: No, Martha. I'm thinking of the dream I had that afternoon a year ago. Such a strange dream. Oh, well.
1: Anna will be coming home from school soon, Mum. Will you be taking her for a walk along the beach?
0: Of course. I wouldn't miss it for the world. My little girl, Martha. She's all my life now.
1: And most of mine, too.
0: Soon there'll be no more walks. All too soon. She's growing up. School, then a university, young men, marriage. Oh, Martha, it will be on us before we know it. Before we know it.
2: Dear Mother, it's so strange here at the university, so utterly different than Whitecliff. But I love it, darling. If only I didn't miss you and Martha so much.
3: I can't believe it.
0: Incredible, Martha. I just don't believe it. Anna will be 18 on Friday. Well, come on, we'll walk to the village. We must get our package off to her today.
2: And I'll be home on Saturday, Mother. Don't worry, I haven't been thrown out of the university. Just a wonderful opportunity to motor down to see you. And maybe, darling, maybe to surprise you, too. You see, there's a young man I met.
0: Darling, oh, I'm so glad to see you.
2: Did you get my letter, Mother?
0: Yes, dear, but I don't understand. I wish you'd be more specific in your letters.
2: Come on in, Bill. Well, am I being specific now? Don't be shy, Bill. Here she is, my mother.
4: How do you do?
0: How do you do?
2: His real name is Sir Evelyn Anthony Scaven, and we're thinking of getting engaged.
0: Anna!
4: Believe me, Mrs. Muir, I haven't even asked her yet.
2: We've come for your blessing, Mother, and we haven't had tea.
0: Anna, you quite take my breath away.
2: Bill, darling, just make yourself at home in there. We'll sing out when we want you. We'll be in the kitchen. Two more for tea, Martha.
1: Anna. Oh, just look at them. She's home. She's really home.
0: And you'll find a strange man in the living room. I gather his name is Sir Evelyn Scape, and Anna wants to marry him.
2: I met him at a dance, Mother. He's a sub-lieutenant in the Navy. You know my weakness for sailormen. Oh, I've never been so happy in all my life.
0: Then I'm happy too, darling. And I won't waste time now with questions.
1: Now, I can't make tea with such distractions going on. Out in the garden now if you want to talk. Both of you.
2: Mother, I've discussed it all with Bill. Of course, we won't get married till I'm out of the university. But you ought to come and live with us when we do. You and Martha.
0: No, darling, no.
2: Oh, but you must. You've been alone so much of your life.
0: You're sweet, Anna. And I'm proud of you. But I love this house. I've been very happy here. And I shall live here until I die.
2: With Captain Gregg?
0: What did you say?
2: With the ghost of Captain Gregg?
0: Anna, what are you talking about?
2: Oh, I knew the captain very well when I was a little girl. First year we lived here. We used to have the most wonderful talk.
0: You didn't.
2: Oh, it was all a game I'd made up, of course. Sort of a dream game. It was very real while it lasted. And then he stopped coming suddenly. I suppose I was growing too old and sophisticated for him. Oh, but I grieved and grieved. I even... Mother, darling, you look as if you'd seen a... Don't tell me you see him, too.
0: No, Anna. No, not for years.
2: Well, then you did. Mother, you don't suppose he really haunted us?
0: No, darling. Things like that can't happen. It was only a dream.
2: The same dream for both of us?
0: Perhaps I set you off by telling you about my dreams. Little girls are very impressionable.
2: I don't remember your telling me. Oh, tell me now. I'd love to hear about them.
0: But I can't remember them very well. Just bits and pieces, a phrase here and there. A look. I think I dreamed most of that book I wrote. I must have. I never could have thought of it. All these years I've tried to remember, but I can't.
2: Do you know what I think? I think you fell in love with him, too.
0: I did nothing of the sort.
2: Oh, I wouldn't blame you if you had. When did you stop seeing him?
0: After about a year. I dreamed we quarreled. It was about a man.
2: Uncle Neddy.
0: Anna, you knew that Miles Fairley and
2: I... I used to pray you wouldn't marry him.
0: And you were so right. I saw him 5 years ago at a dinner party. Bald and fat and drinking too much. And he cried. It seems his wife finally had enough and left him. And to think I wanted to spend the rest of my life with him.
2: Perhaps he did exist, Mother, Captain Gregg. Perhaps he did come back and talk to us. Wouldn't it be wonderful if he had? Then you'd have something. You know what I mean. To look back on. Happiness.
0: No, darling. We just made him up, you and I. He never existed. I just wasn't intended to have that kind of happiness. And I haven't missed it, really, I haven't. Oh, I've been lonely at times, but there have been compensations. You, and now Bill. And dear Martha, and this house, the sea and the girls. And memories. I've had those, you know, even if it was a dream. Now come along. We'll join your young man for tea.
5: Thinks it was a dream, I cannot blame her. It was all my own doing. I told her it was a dream. How long ago this occurred. Even Anna is older now than Lucia was when she first stepped into this house. Anna, long since married, children of her own, grown children. And Lucia, quiet and withered and full of years. Ah, blast it all. When I decided to be noble, I never thought she'd live to be 80. Lucia! Lucia!
6: You come in here, Mum. What are you doing out on that balcony? Don't you know what the night air does to you?
0: I'm coming, Martha. I'm coming.
6: What were you doing out there?
0: I don't know. What difference does it make?
6: I hope you remember what the doctor told you.
0: That I'm an old woman. Well, so is he. There was a letter this afternoon from Anna. Little Lucy's engaged.
6: Little Lucy?
0: To the captain of a transatlantic airplane. Anna's very happy about it. Says it must run in the family.
6: Airplanes?
0: I suppose she means captains.
6: Here, you drink your hot milk.
0: I'm too tired. I have a funny pain in my arm.
6: No wonder standing out there in that fog. Sit down now and drink it while it's hot.
0: I don't want any hot milk.
6: Now, don't get into a state.
0: I am not in a state. I just want to be left alone. Bossing me around all the time.
6: Well, I'll leave it on the table. Take it or not, I don't care.
0: Bossing me. I'm tired. Milk. All right, I'll drink it. Martha. Martha. I feel so...
7: Lucia, at last. You'll never be tired again, Lucia, or old again. Look at you, radiant, like the day you came here. Come, Lucia. Come, my dear.

0: Our stars will return for their curtain calls in a moment. Say, Libby, I have a riddle for you.
1: I'm listening.
0: When are a cook's hands like a rose garden?
1: I can see you're dying to tell me.
0: When they're in flower.
1: But when a housewife's hands are the color of a red, red rose, she doesn't like it a bit. It means she has a bad case of dishpan hands.
0: But she can do something about that. Just change from strong soaps to Lux Flakes for dishwashing. 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
2: Back now.
0: Here's Mr.
2: Stars
0: Keeley at the microphone.
2: Brought the ghost and Mrs. Muir so vividly and happily to life. Charles Boyer and Madeline Carroll. Madeline, you don't know how happy we are to welcome you on this stage again, and how proud we are of your war record overseas.
3: Well, Bill, you can't imagine how happy I am to be back, and to be teamed for the first time on Lux with Charles Boyer.
4: The feeling is mutual, believe me, Madeline. But I understand that in addition to all your other work overseas, you had your own radio show in Paris.
3: That's right, Charles, for about a year after DE Day. We broadcast once a week in French, to tell the French about America and Americans.
4: Well, everything I've heard from France these past few years has been about the wonderful job you did for French-American relations.
2: And you haven't done such a bad job either, Charles.
3: Right, Bill. Almost everything I heard in Paris concerning Hollywood was about Charles Boyer's French Research Foundation and what it was doing to create a better understanding and appreciation of France.
4: Well, thank you, Madeleine. But coming back to this theater, Bill, I'm sure your audience is keen to hear about the show for next week.
2: And I'm sure they'll be keen about the show itself. It's Universal International's quite recent screen hit, Ride the Pink Horse, with his three fine stars, Robert Montgomery, Wanda Hendricks, and Thomas Gomez.
3: That's the picture that Bob himself directed, isn't it, Bill?
2: Yes, and it's a truly thrilling screenplay drama, a story of mystery and adventure that should keep our audience guessing breathlessly what's coming next. And usually, I'll wager, guessing wrong.
4: Sounds like a real hit, Bill. We'll be listening in my house. Bonsoir.
3: Good night.
2: Bonsoir et merci bien. Lever Brothers Company, the makers of Lux Flakes, join me in inviting you to be with us again next Monday evening when the Lux Radio Theater presents Robert Montgomery, Wanda Hendricks, and Thomas Gomez in Ride the Pink Horse. This is William Keeley saying good night to you from Hollywood.
0: Charles Boyer will soon be seen in the Enterprise production, Arch of Triumph. Our music was directed by Louis Silvers. And this is your announcer, John Milton Kennedy, reminding you to join us again next Monday night to hear Ride the Pink Horse with Robert Montgomery, Wanda Hendricks, and Thomas Gomez.
5: Pepsodent won by 3-1. Yes, by an overwhelming average of 3-1, families throughout America who compared toothpastes they were using at home preferred new Pepsodent with Irium over any other brand they tried. They said new Pepsodent toothpaste tastes better, makes breath cleaner, makes teeth brighter. Yes, with families who made comparison tests, Pepsodent won by 3-1.
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0: The American Broadcasting Company presents Quiet, Please, which is written and directed by Willis Cooper and which features Ernest Chappell. Quiet, Please for today is called Dark Rosaline.
1: There was a time when I loved the rain at night in the streets of New York, but that is a time long gone, and I remember the wet dark of a March evening only dimly now. And I find I have no desire now to return to it, though there was a time when I loved it. I remember the night I thought was to be my last night on this earth, and the streets were wet with the bitter rain of a waning winter that night. And I remember the sounds of New York that night. I remember the sound of tires on the asphalt, like the long, drawn-out sound of striking a kitchen match. I remember the skirl of whistles and the subterranean bellow of the subway. I remember the horn sounding wetly in the north and south traffic on 6th Avenue and the empty echo of voices between the buildings on 44th Street. I remember the unperturbed traffic lights, red and green beacons in the cold rain. And there was a red glow in the sky from Times Square behind me. And lonely yellow windows dim above me in the murk, where other lonely souls toiled the night away. And now I gaze on ragged rocks drenched in the spindrift of the sea, and beyond them landward the wholesome green hills lie peaceful on the breast of the land, and the sound of the pipe comes sweetly across the downs to me. And here the rain is a living thing, a great gray beast that comes from the sea to fling its fury against the ragged rocks and hasten inland to the hills as did the dark men who first came to these shores so many years ago. Thus have the remembrances of the place that was once my home faded away. And it is only when the Ides of March return that I sit here on the shore above the furious waters and remember the spires of the cathedral, closed about with the towering buildings of the city. And hear again the clamor of the Kerry pipes above the searching winds of the avenue. And now I think of the men that marched to the greater glory of Holy Patrick on his day in the morning. And the banners that wave above the gay paraders fly from me in my heart.

0: It was such a weary time ago that I sat in that room in New York and heard those fatal words that sullen night of Friday the 13th. Her very memory has blurred now, but I remember them. The door opened, and Arnold closed it again quietly and stood for a moment silently against it. I remember how he did not look at me, how he stood there a moment in the thick, sick room silence. I remember I could not rise from my chair even when his voice trod on the silence of that ghastly place.
1: Wayne, you must be brave. It's a terrible
0: thing. And I knew
1: what
0: he was saying, but his voice seemed to come from a long way off, and his face was unclear in the dim light.
1: We did everything we could, Wayne.
0: And a pulse began to beat in my temples, and it was the dreadful truth that beat upon my head. I would not believe what he was saying.
1: Elizabeth is dead.
0: I would not acknowledge it.
1: Elizabeth is
0: still
1: dead.
0: Still, the pulse hammered in my
1: Elizabeth
0: temples, and I
1: dead.
0: Said to myself, he is
1: Elizabeth
0: not saying
1: is
0: it.
1: Dead.
0: And
1: Elizabeth
0: I said, I will not
1: dead.
0: Believe it.
1: Dead.
0: And there was silence again. And in the silence, I heard a little small sound. And at last, I knew it was my own voice. And the keening of the women in the farther room rose above my own voice. And many hours after, I was alone, and there was no light.
1: There is small comfort in speaking to you of the hereafter at this time, Wayne.
0: Let me alone.
1: There is some comfort, perhaps, to remember that her last hours were peaceful. There was no pain, and she died in her sleep, unknowing.
0: Next Saturday was to be our wedding day.
1: I am sorry for you, Wayne.
0: I am beyond sorrow.
1: It will pass. Time is a great healer, Wayne.
0: Time will not heal these wounds, time nor anything. This is the end of my life.
1: You mustn't talk that way.
0: This is the end. I was a fool to think it was the beginning.
1: I know how you feel, Wayne.
0: You know how I feel. How can you know? You didn't love Elizabeth. You knew her, and she was another woman, another patient to stand over and to give medicine to. And to let die as you let her die.
1: Wayne!
0: I didn't mean that, Arnold. You did all you could, but she died. Elizabeth died. Oh, no. No, no, no.
1: Wayne, you mustn't.
0: Shall I tell you about Elizabeth? Shall I tell you of the dark hair of her flung wild in the wind of a summer's afternoon when we stood on a hill together? Shall I speak of her laughter like minted gold in the long morning light beside the sea? Did you know her blue eyes in the candle flame at midnight in the old high house where the road turns? I have held her hands in mine and marveled at her voice in the gloaming. And Elizabeth has said she loves me. And you say to me, you must not. What is there left for me without Elizabeth?
1: Wayne, you must
0: How shall I live without her? I will not live without her. No. You can't hold me here, Arnold.
1: Wayne!
0: Elizabeth!
1: No!
0: Elizabeth! And the streets were wet. And the streets were dark, and the sounds of New York I still remember. For what man is there could not remember his last day on earth? I heard the muted roar of the town, and the dark, hurrying figures of people were in my consciousness, too. But it was not the night to care for earthly things, and the cold rain descended, and the sodden streets gave back the echo wetly of my aimless footsteps. Say to me, man, if you have ever loved. And remember the black emptiness of your own heart if your mind was ever crossed with the thought of losing forever that dear one of yours. Say to me, woman sitting there, what you would have done in your own bright youth if the skinny hand of death had snatched your lover away? Or you too? Look at your wife, you man. Woman, look at your husband. Should the curtain of death descend between the two of you, what would your first thought be? Would you not say first in your grief, death, take me too? And so it was with me that bitter, bitter night. and I sought the arms of death, even as you would do.

0: Do the oily ripples of the ebbing tide still finger the timbers of the ancient piers along the river? Does the mournful sound of the foghorn haunt your dreams of a rainy night in March? When the rain and the fog conspire to teach us what blackness there was once on all the earth? Do all the sad boats still ply across the bay in the night and all the people on them huddle into the lighted places and think uneasily of what lies deep in the waters below? I stood there at the side of the water. And there I made my peace with the city that lay behind the swirling fog and the rain. The tall backdrop against which I played my final scene. And presently, as I stood composing myself, thinking sad last thoughts, all but forgetting lost Elizabeth in the grandeur of my own final gesture, presently a figure came away from the shadows and walked slowly toward me. And I, like an actor who has lost his cue, paused irresolutely on the rain-soaked edge of the dock. And when he came closer, I turned impatiently, and my footing was insecure in the wet and the dark, and I all but fell into the swirl below.
1: Have a care, man.
0: Let me be.
1: You'd have fallen into the water.
0: Let go of me.
1: The tide being at the ebb, you'd have struggled in vain, and there'd be no one about to hear you choking and screaming in the dark. You'd be drowned, do you see?
0: Will you let me alone?
1: Come away from the water's edge, man. It's not safe.
0: Get away from me.
1: Drowning yourself in the river will not bring Elizabeth back.
0: What did you... Who are you?
1: Don't pull so. You'll fall.
0: What do you want?
1: I want you to come with me.
0: Well, I haven't done anything.
1: You were going to drown yourself.
0: Is it any of your business?
1: Come with me, Wayne. Come on with me.
0: How do you know my name?
1: I know your name, Wayne. And I knew Elizabeth. Come with me.
0: You're a policeman.
1: No. No, I'm not a policeman.
0: You said you knew Elizabeth.
1: Come with me.
0: Where?
1: Well, wherever it is, it's better than a watery death, son.
0: No.
1: Son, I'm an older man than you. And I tell you, it's no good.
0: You're not older than I.
1: Oh, yes, I am, Wayne.
0: You knew Elizabeth.
1: Elizabeth wouldn't want you to do this.
0: Elizabeth?
1: Elizabeth wants you to live, Wayne.
0: Live? What's there to live for?
1: Why, will you come with me then and... Maybe I'll show you.
0: I cannot say now what was the compulsion that led me to follow his steps down the dockside and out to the end of the wharf in the darkness. I cannot say, but I am glad this day that I heeded his words. In the soaking cold rain along the dockside in the dark, to a ladder at the end... And he paused and took my arm again and pointed down.
1: You were not afraid of the water a moment ago, Wayne.
0: And I looked at him. And in the gloom, it seemed that I could see the glow of the little lantern at the end of the dock, though he stood between me and the light.
1: Down the ladder to the boat, Wayne.
0: The ladder was wet and clammy to my hands, and I could hear the wooden rungs creak beneath my weight. I did not know why I followed him, for I could see no boat in the water below. But I have spoken of a compulsion. And though he spoke quietly enough in the night, I followed him.
1: Will you sit in the stern then, Wayne, while I row?
0: Now, was there ever such a scene? The bereaved man, the lorn lover, the grief-stricken man about to take his own life for a lost love and foiled at it by an utter stranger in the dark, and setting off in a cockle-shell of a coracle in the windy waters of a March night with the same total stranger. I said to him, "Where are we going?" And I could feel that he was smiling, although he didn't answer. I said again to him, "Do you know where you're going?"
1: For a young man that was about to take his own life a few minutes ago, you show overmuch concern.
0: We'll be run down by a boat.
1: We will not. But if we do, you will drown and die, and is that not what you want?
0: Well,
1: Oh, you want to choose your own way of dying, is that it?
0: Where are we going?
1: You're forgetting Elizabeth and your concern for yourself, Wayne.
0: I've not forgotten Elizabeth.
1: Do not forget her, Wayne. For if you forget her...
0: What?
1: Do not forget her.
0: Where are we?
1: What do you care?
0: Well, I...
1: Be silent. And think of Elizabeth.
0: And the waves rose higher and higher. And the wind came down about my ears, and we seemed to be going faster and ever faster through the night. And always the silent man sat over against me in the little boat. And though the waves grew mountain high in the wild night, still he plied his oars, and still we traveled on upon the face of the deep. For now there was no light to be seen, and the flying scud all but smothered me. And I grew desperately cold in the open boat. And again I asked him, where are we going?
1: Be still.
0: And my thoughts would not compose. And at last I fell into a kind of restless sleep, cold and wet, and direly unhappy there in the boat alone upon the ocean. And through my sleep I seemed to hear strange music and the voice of my companion in the boat. And there was poetry in his words.
1: Out of the glowing west, as the sun was dying behind them, up from the sea in the night by the light of the moon, dark were the boats, and dark were the men in the darkness, seeking the shore of the sea as they chanted their song in the night, seeking the Sean van Vogt, the undying, sorrowful mother, seeking the Sean van Vogt on the shore where the Shannon descends. Stretch out your arms, O Sean van Vogt. Stand on the headlands and show us the way. Weep for your sons, O sorrowful mother. The black boats are sailing.

0: And when I opened my eyes, the first rays of the sun sped across the waters to me. And the broad land lay before us, and there was a great lazy river that came down out of the hills. And a fresh wind was blowing at our backs, and we rushed along in the calm breast of the sea. And I rubbed my eyes, and I asked my companion in amazement, "Where are we?" And he smiled and shook his head and did not answer. And the shore drew nearer and nearer. And I remembered the poetry in my dreams, and I leaned over to him and I said, "Answer me."
1: "Well, you haven't asked me anything yet, Wayne."
0: I said, "Where are we?"
1: "You'll know in a moment."
0: "And what is the Shan Van Vogt?"
1: "Ask rather, who is the Shan Van Vogt?"
0: "Who is she?"
1: "Why, Wayne, she has many names. But the name we know best is the Sorrowful Mother, the Weeping One, who does not always weep for grief, but sometimes for joy."
0: "Who?"
1: "Oh, she has many names. And of all the women of all the world, she is the fairest, my son. And she is the one that the Firbolgs, the very dark men, sang to as they sailed their black boats across the sea from beyond the setting sun."
0: "I heard you in my dreams, I think."
1: "I spoke of them. I spoke of the song they sang, and it may be I even sang it. She and I are old, old friends, the Shan Van Vogt and I."
0: "And what is this place we're coming to ourselves?"
1: "Oh, have you forgotten Elizabeth and all your curiosity, then?"
0: I've not forgotten Elizabeth. Where are you taking me?"
1: "Why, to a certain place, Wayne. Wayne, Seamus, Colum, O'Phelan."
0: "I don't understand."
1: "You will."
0: And he shook his head and laid on the oars again. And the little black boat headed toward the mouth of the great gentle river. And there grew higher land on either side, and the green hills stretched away beyond. And I saw a woman standing on the beach at the estuary as we drew closer. And for a moment my heart leaped in me, for her hair was dark like Elizabeth's, and she had the figure that I remembered so well. And then I knew sharp despair again, for Elizabeth was dead. But I think my companion must have seen the gathering tears in my eyes, for he spoke very gently.
1: "You remember Elizabeth again?"
0: "I have not forgotten Elizabeth. I will not forget Elizabeth."
1: "That is well, my son.
0: But tell me, what is this place?"
1: "Look about you."
0: And we were in the very mouth of the river. And the blue of the sea had turned now to a kind of golden green from the silt that the river brings down from the hills far beyond. And I looked, and the low hills stretched away as far as I could see. And the sun shone on a scene of peace. And I fancied I could hear birds singing.
1: You'd know where you are then, Wayne Abu.
0: Where?
1: Look, on your left hand, that is Clare. And on your right is the land of Kenmare. Is it not a beautiful sight then in the morning?
0: It is that.
1: I've always loved it.
0: And we drew nearer to the shore. And I looked on the shore, and the woman was standing there by the waterside. And she was dressed in a green flowing gown, and her hair was dark, like I've heard is the wing of a raven. And her face was peaceful to look upon, though ravaged with tears. And I looked from her to my companion in the boat, and he spoke to me.
1: That is the Shan Van Vogt.
0: And the keel of the little boat grated to the shore, and I stood up, and the woman spoke to me. And her voice was like my mother's voice as I remembered it, although the words she spoke were in a strange tongue.
2: "Please, Miller, file."
0: And she took my hand, and I stepped out of the boat, and she turned to my companion.
2: "And see if Miller file that to you, Patrick. You have been away over long, Patrick."
0: And I said, "Patrick. Patrick." And when I turned to look at him again, he had vanished from my sight. And I turned back to the lovely woman who had greeted me, and she was smiling on me.
2: "Welcome home."

0: I thought perhaps that I had come to those Isles of the Blessed that are spoken of in the old, old books. And I thought perhaps this place was heaven, for it was very fair. And I thought in my heart for a moment, perhaps I shall find Elizabeth here. For I was not sure what this place was, and it seemed that the heaven I had heard of could not possibly be fairer. And I may say to this day that as yet I have had no foretaste, no view of heaven yet vouchsafed to me. Yet if heaven shall be fairer than this land set down in a shining sea, then it will be heaven indeed. And in the long days, which were the days of spring, I wandered by myself along the shore, and the sun was good and the sea was endless. And when the night came, there were the stars, and the night breeze was sweet. And then the thoughts of Elizabeth came back again to haunt me. And always my wonder grew. Had I indeed taken my life? And was this the Elysian field? Was this the limbo for unjudged souls? Was I dead myself and wandering till a judgment day?
1: It is a true land, Wayne. Feel the grass beneath your feet. Hearken to the sound of the waves. And be sure it is all real.
0: I'm lost.
1: You weep for your lost Elizabeth.
0: I shall never cease to weep for her, Sean Van Volt.
1: A day'll come, Wayne.
0: No day for me.
1: A day comes when grief is forgotten.
0: No.
1: When you know Dark Rosaline.
0: No. Who is Dark Rosaline? Who are you? Who is Patrick?
1: We would none of us live save for Patrick. Patrick brought the word to us. Patrick came from the lands far beyond yonder sea. And Patrick brought the cross to us all here.
0: He is a young man.
1: Patrick led us all from the dark mysteries of the pagan hills. And it was Patrick's hand that has kept us safe for all these years of our life. I have not always been fair, Wayne. This place has not always been fair. Great dragons breathing fire and dire serpents were in the hills till Patrick banished them. And I have found much to weep for. Wherefore they call me the sorrowful mother, the Sean Van Vogt. But as Patrick says, in these latter days, I do not always weep for grief.
0: Tell me, Sean Van Vogt. I was about to die for the love of a lost one.
1: I know.
0: Is she here? Is Elizabeth here?
1: Dark Rosaline is here.
0: And then, when I looked up at her from the ground, there was another woman standing where she had stood. And this one was young and fair, and her hair was dark, and her eyes were blue, and she smiled upon me. And for a moment my heart stopped, for she spoke in Elizabeth's voice.
2: Siad mille failto, my love.
0: And I sprung to my feet, and my voice shook as I took her hand in mine, for the hand was the hand of my lost love, Elizabeth.
2: I am Rosaline, Dark Rosaline.
0: Elizabeth, my lost Elizabeth.
2: You look on me, and you find in me whatever love you have lost. I will be in your heart forever, and you will never cease to love me. I am Dark Rosaline. And you will die for me if the time comes, my lover. As so many have died for love of me before. I will never die. I live forever. And you are mine. You will be faithful to me forever.
0: Who are you? Who are...
2: I am called Dark Rosaline. And sometimes...
1: I am called Sean Van Vogt. But... I have another name.
2: I am called Erin. And by that name am I loved in every quarter of the globe. It is my harp that you hear in the night. It is my kisses that the soft breeze of midday brings to you. In me is Elizabeth and Helen. And the blood of Mava sings in my veins. And I am every woman, every man of Erin has ever loved.
0: You are my lost love. You are...
2: I am Dark Rosaline.
0: And Holy Patrick, hear my vow. When the sun rises up on the day that is yours, whether I walk the sands of the desert or whether I shall sail the seven seas, whether I prosper or whether I beg in the streets, whether I be living or though I die, I swear I will remember Dark Rosaline to her eternal honor.

0: The title of today's Quiet Please story is Dark Rosaleen. It was written and directed by Willis Cooper. And the man who spoke to you was Ernest Chappell. And Patrick was played by Ed Latimer. Leora Thatcher was the Sean Van Vogt. Dark Rosaleen was played by Charita Bauer. And Mark Forbes played Arnold. As usual, music for Quiet Please is by Albert Berman. Now for a word about next week's Quiet Please. Here is my very good friend and our writer-director, Willis Cooper. Bill?
1: Thank you for listening to Quiet Please. Next week, my story is called The Smell of High Wines.
0: And so, until next week at the same time, I am quietly yours, Ernest Chappell. And now, a listening reminder. Predictions of your future and of events in the world's future are coming your way soon over this ABC station. Drew Pearson will be heard in just a moment. 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

0: Suspense, Columbia's parade of outstanding thrillers, produced and directed by William Speer and scored by Bernard Herrmann. The notable melodramas from stage and screen, fiction and radio, presented each week to bring you to the edge of your chair, to keep you in suspense.
1: Good evening. This is Orson Welles. I'm very happy I am to be back in the United States and back on the Columbia Network, even for so short a visit as this one. Back with old friends like Johnny Dietz, who is tonight's director, and Bernard Herrmann. The Mercury Theater presented tonight's radio play for the first time last year. We came right out then and hailed it as a classic of the medium. Nobody argued the point. A lot of people asked us to do it again, so it's gratifying to get the chance now and to find a favorite of ours in this distinguished anthology of spook shows. Personally, I've never met anybody who didn't like a good ghost story, but I know a lot of people who think there are a lot of people who don't like a good ghost story. For the benefit of these, at least, I go on record at the outset of this evening's entertainment with a sober assurance that although blood may be curdled on this program, none will be spilt. There's no shooting, knifing, throttling, axing, or poisoning here. No clanking chains, no cobwebs, no bony and or hairy hands appearing from secret panels, or better yet, bedroom curtains. If it's any part of that dear old phosphorescent foolishness that people who don't like ghost stories don't like, then again, I promise you, we haven't got it. Not tonight. What we do have is a thriller. It's half as good as we think it is. You can call it a shocker. It's already been called a real Orson Welles story. Now, frankly, I don't know what this means. I've been on the air directing and acting in my own shows for quite a while now, and I don't suppose I've done more than half a dozen thrillers in all that time. Honestly, I don't think even that many, but it seems I do have a reputation for the uncanny. Quite possibly, a little escapade of mine involving a couple of planets, which shall be nameless, is responsible. Doesn't really matter. Don't think I disapprove of thrillers. I don't. A story doesn't have to appeal to the heart. It can also appeal to the spine. Sometimes you want your heart to be warmed, and sometimes you want your spine to tingle. The tingling, it's to be hoped, will be quite audible as you listen tonight to The Hitchhiker. That's the name of our story, The Hitchhiker.

0: I'm in an auto camp on Route 66, just west of Gallup, New Mexico. If I tell it, perhaps it'll help me. Keep me from going crazy. I gotta tell this quickly. I'm not crazy now. I feel perfectly well, except that I'm running a slight temperature. My name is Ronald Adams. I'm 36 years of age, unmarried, tall, dark, with a black mustache. I drive a 1940 Buick, license number 6Y175189. I was born in Brooklyn. All this I know. I know that I'm at this moment perfectly sane. That it's not me who's gone mad. It's something else. Something utterly beyond my control. I've got to speak quickly. At any minute, the link may break. This may be the last thing I ever tell on Earth. The last night I ever see the stars. 6 days ago, I left Brooklyn to drive to California.
1: Goodbye, son. Good luck to you, my boy.
0: Goodbye, Mother. Here, give me a kiss, and I'll go.
1: I'll come out with you to the car.
0: Oh, no, it's raining. Stay here at the door. Hey, what's this? Tears? I thought you'd promised me you wouldn't cry.
1: Oh, I know, dear. I'm sorry. But I do hate to see
0: Mother,
1: you.
0: Come. I'll be back. It'll only be on the coast 3 months.
1: Oh, it isn't that. It's just the trip. Ronald, I wish you weren't driving.
0: Oh, Mother, there you go again. People do it every day.
1: I know, but you'll be careful, won't you? Promise me you'll be extra careful. Don't fall asleep or drive fast or pick up any strangers on the road.
0: Oh, gosh. I think I was still 17 to hear you talk.
1: Oh, and wire me as soon as you get to Hollywood, won't you, son?
0: Of course I will. Don't you worry. There's nothing going to happen. It's just 8 days of perfectly simple driving on smooth, decent, civilized roads. With a hot dog or a hamburger stand every 10 miles. I was in fine spirits. Drive ahead of me, even the loneliness seemed like a lark. I reckoned without him. Crossing Brooklyn Bridge that morning in the rain, I saw a man leaning against the cables. He seemed to be waiting for a lift. There were spots of fresh rain on his shoulders. He was carrying a cheap overnight bag in one hand. He was thin, nondescript, with a cap pulled down over his eyes. I would have forgotten him completely, except that just an hour later, while crossing the Pulaski Skyway over the Jersey Flats, I saw him again. At least, he looked like the same person. He was standing now with one thumb pointing west. I couldn't figure out how he'd got there, but I thought probably one of those fast trucks had picked him up, beaten me to the Skyway, and let him off. I didn't stop for him. Then late that night, I saw him again. It's on the New Pennsylvania Turnpike between Harrisburg and Pittsburgh. It's 265 miles long with a very high speed limit. I was just slowing down for one of the tunnels when I saw him, standing under an arc light by the side of the road. I'd seen quite distinctly the bag, the cap, even the spots of fresh rain scattered over his shoulders. He hallooed at me this time.
2: Hello! Hello!
0: I stepped on the gas like a shot. That's lonely country for the Alleghenies, and I had no intention of stopping. Besides, the coincidences, or whatever it was, neither the Willies. I stopped at the next gas station. Fill her up.
3: Certainly, sir. Check your oil, sir?
0: No, thanks.

0: I suppose that doesn't do your business any harm.
1: Oh, people drive through here all kinds of weather. Mostly business, you know. There aren't many pleasure cars out on the turnpike this season of the year.
0: I suppose not. What about hitchhikers?
1: Hitchhikers here?
0: What's the matter? Don't you ever see any?
1: Not much. If we did, it'd be a sight for sore eyes.
0: Why?
1: Oh, a guy'd be a fool who started out to hitch rides on this road. Look at it.
0: Then, you've never seen anybody?
1: Nope. Maybe they get the lift before the turnpike starts. I mean, you know, just before the toll house. But then it'd be a mighty long ride. Most cars wouldn't want to pick up a guy for that long a ride. And you know, this is pretty lonesome country here. Mountains and woods. You ain't seen anybody like that, have you?
0: No. Oh, no, not at all. I was just a technical question.
1: I see. Well, that'll be just $1.49 with the tax.

0: thing gradually passed through my mind as sheer coincidence. I had a good night's sleep in Pittsburgh. I didn't think about the man all next day until just outside of Zanesville, Ohio, I saw him again. It was a bright, sunshiny afternoon. The peaceful Ohio fields, brown with the autumn stubble, lay greening in the golden light. I was driving slowly, drinking it in, when the road suddenly ended in a detour. In front of the barrier, he was standing. Now let me explain about his appearance before I go on. I repeat, there was nothing sinister about him. He was as drab as a mud fence, nor was his attitude menacing. He merely stood there, waiting, almost drooping a little, the cheap overnight bag in his hand. He looked as though he'd been waiting there for hours. And he looked up. He hailed me. He started to walk forward.
1: Hello! Hello! Hello!
0: No, not just now, sorry.
1: Go to California?
0: No, not today. The other way, going to New York, sorry. After I got the car back on the road again, I felt like a fool. Yet the thought of picking him up, of having him sit beside me, was somehow unbearable. At the same time, I felt more than ever unspeakably alone. Hour after hour went by. Fields, the towns ticked off one by one. The light changed. I knew now that I was going to see him again. And though I dreaded the sight, I caught myself searching the side of the road, waiting for him to appear.

0: What is it? What do you want?
1: We sell sandwiches and pop here, don't you?
0: Yeah, we do in the daytime. But we're closed up now for the night.
1: I know. Well, I was wondering if you could possibly have a cup of coffee, black coffee. Just...
0: No, not this time of night, mister. My wife's the cook. She's in bed.
1: Don't shut the door, please. Listen, just a minute ago... Just a minute ago, there was a man standing here right beside the stand, a suspicious-looking man. I don't mean to disturb it. You see, I was driving along when I just happened to look, and there he was.
0: How was he doing?
1: Well, nothing.
0: You've been taking a nip, that's what you've been doing. Now, on your way before I call out Scarabos.
1: I got into the car again and drove on slowly. I was getting to hate the car. If I could have found a place to stop, to rest a little. I was in the Ozark Mountains of Missouri now. A few resort places there were closed, only an occasional log cabin, seemingly deserted. That's all that broke the monotony of the wild, wooded landscape. I had seen him at that roadside stand. I knew I'd see him again. Maybe at the next turn of the road. I knew that when I saw him next, I would run him down.

see him until late next afternoon. I stopped a car at a sleepy little junction just across the border into Oklahoma to let a train pass by. When he appeared across the tracks, leaning against a telephone pole. Perfectly airless, dry day. The red clay of Oklahoma was baking under the southwestern sun. Yet there were spots of fresh rain on his shoulders. I couldn't stand that. Without thinking, blindly, I started the car across the tracks. He didn't even look up at me. He was staring at the ground. I stepped on the gas hard, veering the wheel sharply toward him. I could hear the train in the distance now, but I didn't care. And something went wrong with the car. The train was coming closer. I could hear its bell ringing and the cry of its whistle. Still, he stood there. And now I knew that he was beckoning me to my death.

0: Well, I frustrated him that time. The starter worked at last. I managed to back up. When the train passed, he was gone. I was all alone in the hot, dry afternoon. After that, I knew I had to do something. I didn't know who this man was or what he wanted of me. I only knew that from now on, I mustn't let myself alone on the road for 1 minute. Hello there. Like a ride?
1: Well, what do you think? How far are you going?
0: Where do you want to go?
1: Amarillo, Texas.
0: I'll drive you there.
1: Gee. You mind if I take off my shoes? My dogs are killing me.
0: Go right ahead.
1: Oh, gee, what a break this is.
0: A hitchhike much?
1: Sure, only it's tough sometimes in these great open spaces to get the break.
0: I just think it would be, though. I'll bet you get a good pickup in a fast car. If you did, you could get places faster than, say, another person in another car, couldn't you?
1: I don't get you.
0: Well, take me, for instance. Suppose I'm driving across the country, say, at a nice steady clip, about 45 miles an hour. Couldn't a girl like you, just standing beside the road waiting for Liz, beat me to town, or any town, provided she got picked up every time in a car doing from 65 to 70 miles an hour?
1: I don't know. What difference does it make?
0: Oh, no difference. It's just a crazy idea I had sitting here in the car.
1: Imagine spending your time in a swell car thinking of things like that.
0: What would you do instead?
1: What would I do? If I was a good-looking fella like yourself, why, I just enjoy myself every minute of the time. I'd sit back and relax. And if I saw a good-looking girl along the side of the road, hey, look out!
0: Did you see him?
1: See who?
0: A man standing beside the barbed wire fence.
1: I didn't see anybody. It wasn't nothing but a bunch of cows and the wire fence.
0: No?
1: What'd you think he was doing? Trying to run into the barbed wire fence?
0: There's a man there, I tell you. A thin gray man with an overnight bag in his hand. And I was trying to run him down.
1: Run him down? You mean kill him?
0: Say you didn't see him back there? You sure?
1: I didn't see a soul. As far as
0: watch for him the next time and keep watching. Keep your eyes peeled on the road. He'll turn up again. Maybe any minute. There! Look there!
1: How does this door work? I'm getting out of here.
0: See him that time?
1: No, I didn't see him that time. And personally, mister, I don't expect never to see him. All I want to do is go on living. I don't see how I will very long driving with you.
0: Oh, I'm sorry. I don't know what came over me, but please don't go.
1: So if you'll excuse me...
0: You can't go. Listen, how would you like to go to California? I'll drive you to California.
1: Seeing pink elephants all the way? No, thanks. Thanks just the same.
0: Listen, please, just 1 minute, please.
1: You know what I think you need, big boy? Not a girlfriend. Just a good dose of sleep.
0: Please.
1: There. I got it now.
0: No, you can't go. Please.
1: Get your hands off me. Do you hear me? Get your hands off me.
0: She ran from me. As though I were a monster. A few minutes later, I saw a passing truck pick her up. I knew then that I was utterly alone. It was in the heart of the great Texas prairies. There wasn't a car on the road as the truck went by. I tried to figure out what to do, how to get hold of myself. I could find a place to rest, or even if I could sleep right here in the car for a few hours along the side of the road. I was getting my winter overcoat out of the back seat to use as a blanket when I saw him coming toward me, emerging from the herd of moving steers.

0: Maybe I should have spoken to him then. Fought it out then and there. For now, he began to be everywhere. Wherever I stopped, even for a moment, for gas, for oil, for a drink of pop, a cup of coffee, sandwich, he was there. I saw him standing outside the auto camp in Amarillo that night when I dared to slow down. He was sitting near the drinking fountain of a little camping spot just inside the border of New Mexico. He was waiting for me outside the Navajo reservation where I stopped to check my tires. I saw him in Albuquerque when I bought 20 gallons of gas. I was afraid to stop now. I began to drive faster and faster. I was in lunar landscape now. The great arid mesa country of New Mexico. I drove through it with the indifference of a fly crawling over the face of the moon. Now he didn't even wait for me to stop. Unless I drove at 85 miles an hour over those endless roads, he waited for me at every other mile. I'd see his figure, shadowless, flitting before me, still in the same attitude, over the cold, lifeless ground, flitting over dried-up rivers, over broken stones cast up by old glacial upheavals, flitting in that pure and cloudless air. I was beside myself when I finally reached Gallup, New Mexico this morning. There's an auto camp here. Cold, almost deserted this time of year. I went inside and asked if there was a telephone. I had the feeling that if only I could speak to someone familiar, someone I loved, I could pull myself together.
1: Your call, please.
0: Long distance.
1: Long distance, certainly. This is long distance.
0: I'd like to put in a call to my home in Brooklyn, New York. I'm Ronald Adams. The number is Beechwood 200828.
1: Certainly. I will try to get it for you. Albuquerque. New York for Gallup.
2: New York.
1: Gallup, New Mexico, calling Beechwood 200828.
0: I'd read somewhere that love could banish demons. It's the middle of the morning. I knew Mother'd be home. I pictured her tall and white-haired in her crisp house dress, going about her tasks. Be enough, I thought, just to hear the even calmness of her voice.
1: Will you please deposit $3.85 for the first 3 minutes? When you have deposited a dollar and a half, will you wait until I have collected the money?

0: Will you please deposit the remaining 85 cents? Ready with Brooklyn. Go ahead, please.
1: Hello?
2: Mrs. Adams' residence.
1: Hello, Mother.
2: This is Mrs. Adams' residence. Who is it you wish to speak to, please?
1: What? Oh, who is this?
2: This is Mrs. Winnie.
1: Mrs. Winnie? I don't know any Mrs. Winnie. Is this Beechwood 208-828?
2: Yes.
1: Where's my mother? Where's Mrs. Adams?
2: Mrs. Adams is not at home. She's still in the hospital.
1: The hospital?
2: Yes. Who is this calling, please? Is it a member of the family?
1: Well, what's she in the hospital for?
2: She's been prostrated for 5 days. Nervous breakdown. But who is this
1: nervous
2: calling?
1: Nervous breakdown? Well, my mother never was nervous.
2: It's all taken place since the death of her oldest son, Ronald.
1: Death of her oldest son, Ronald? Hey, what's this? What number is this?
2: This is Beechwood 208-828. It's all been very sudden. He was killed just 6 days ago in an automobile accident on the Brooklyn Bridge.
0: Your 3 minutes are up, sir. Your 3 minutes are up, sir. Your 3 minutes are up, sir.
3: And so... So I'm sitting here in this deserted auto camp in Gallup, New Mexico. I'm trying to think. Trying to get hold of myself. Otherwise, I'm going to go crazy. Outside, it's night. The vast, soulless night of New Mexico. A million stars are in the sky. Ahead of me stretch 1,000 miles of empty mesa. Mountains. Prairies. Desert. Somewhere among them, he's waiting for me. Somewhere I shall know who he is and who I am.

0: ends The Hitchhiker, and to Orson Welles our considerable thanks for his playing of the title role. Mr. Welles?
1: Help wanted. Men, women, and children. Nature of work, hard, monotonous, back-breaking labor. Hours, 75 a week minimum. Pay, few cents an hour. Added inducement, 2 meals a day, including several ounces of bad bread and a cup of thin soup. Don't delay. Apply at once. How'd you respond to a want ad like that, Mr. and Mrs. American working man and woman? You'd laugh, wouldn't you, and throw the paper in the trash basket. Dismiss the whole advertisement as some kind of a joke, but believe me, it's no joke. It's a simple statement of the working conditions that exist today in Nazi Germany and the conquered countries under Nazi rule. It's also an exact statement of the working conditions that will be imposed on you and every member of your family if the Nazis win this war. You yourself personally can stop them from winning, as you know. You don't have to give up your well-paid job to do it. You needn't have to be a soldier or a sailor or an airman or a nurse or a war worker to ensure American victory. Uncle Sam doesn't ask plain, ordinary, hard-working citizens like you to give him anything. All he asks, all this he does ask very seriously and very urgently, is that you loan him 10 cents out of every dollar you make. That's all there is to it. Lend Uncle Sam a dime to win this war, and he'll pay you back with interest when he's won it. The easiest, most convenient way to lend him these dimes is to enroll in the payroll savings plan. Just tell your boss to deduct 10 cents from every dollar he pays you and lend it to Uncle Sam in your name. Sign up for this simple savings plan today, and when victory comes, you will have war bonds in your pockets instead of Axis bonds on your wrists.
0: Suspense will be heard again 2 weeks from tonight. Next Wednesday night, September 9th, the Columbia Broadcasting System will present over many of these stations at 9:30 p.m. Eastern Wartime an address by W. Averill Harriman, the United States Lend-Lease Administrator in London. Mr. Harriman, as the personal representative of the President of the United States, attended the Moscow conferences between Winston Churchill and Joseph Stalin. Next Wednesday's broadcast will be Mr. Harriman's first public address since his return to this country. Suspense is produced and directed by William Spear. John Dietz was our guest director this evening. Tonight's radio drama was written by Lucille Fletcher. The original score was by Bernard Herrmann. This is the Columbia Broadcasting System.

0: Wheat Chex, Rice Chex, and Good Hot Ralston present Space Patrol! High adventure in the wild, vast reaches of space. Missions of daring in the name of interplanetary justice. Travel into the future with Buzz Corey, Commander-in-Chief of the Space Patrol! In today's transcribed Space Patrol adventure, Buzz and Happy are in the frozen polar region of Planet X, pursuing Prince Baccarati into the shaft of an Endurium mine. They're unaware of a huge figure lurking behind a shoulder of rock.
1: Baccarati and Malengo are in here, all right. I hear them down the shaft.
2: Can I use my atomic light, sir?
1: Not yet, Happy. Move as quietly as you can.
2: This shaft just doesn't have any side passages.
3: Hey!
1: Happy, what's the matter?
3: Something's got me. It's lifting me off the ground.
1: Giant native.
3: He's crushing my chest.
1: I'll give him a blast with my rake.
3: Why, you big fuzzy gorilla. Finish them off, Grenu. Finish them.
0: We'll return in just a moment with today's exciting Space Patrol adventure on the ice cap of Planet X.
4: 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But I'll tell you more about that in just a few moments, and more about the 1,750 other terrific prizes you can win in the Name the Planet contest. And now, today's Space Patrol adventure on the ice cap of Planet X. Commander Corey at last has Prince Baccarati in a position where the evil ruler of Planet X can be compelled to liberate hundreds of human beings whom he has forced into virtual slavery. With Buzz holding a ray gun on the power-mad prince, Baccarati has reluctantly ordered a fleet of his ships to come to the polar cap to transport the captive natives to their homes farther south. From the ship, the commander is now supervising the evacuation by means of a short-range spacophone, while Cadet Happy guards Baccarati and his assistant, Dr. Malengro.
1: Corey to Carson, come in, please.
5: Carson here, Commander.
1: How many men are left to be evacuated?
5: Around 400, sir. They're mostly thugs and the crew of technicians you assigned to help me.
1: Well, can you handle them all right?
5: Oh, I think so, sir.
1: All right, Carson, notify me when the last man is aboard. Corey out. Well, Happy? In an hour or so, we'll have every one of those natives down in the valley where the ships can pick them up.
2: What about Carson and the men from the other planets, sir? Are they going with the natives, sir?
1: They'll have to. They'll be dropped off with a group of natives that are going farther south.
2: Oh, you mean they'll live with the natives until our space patrol ships come to get them?
1: Yes, we'll take care of that arrangement as soon as Baccarati's ships get all the natives safely home.
6: You're taking quite a bit for granted, aren't you, Commander?
1: You aren't counting on your men rescuing you, are you, Baccarati?
6: Don't forget, this is an enormous planet, Commander. I control it. And there are just two of you. The nearest space patrol ship is millions of DUs away.
1: When you give the order to cut off the defenses, they'll be here soon enough.
6: Well, did it ever occur to you that my men might refuse to let the space patrol into Planet X? They might even defy my orders to keep from being invaded.
1: I thought of that. But there are plenty of people on Planet X who hate you. They don't want to stay here, and when they get a chance to escape, they'll help. Don't worry about that.
7: Sure, look what happened right here in your Endurium mines. Even your own men wouldn't work.
5: Carson calling Commander Corey, emergency.
1: Corey here. Go ahead, Carson.
5: We've lost one of our thugs, this big Granu I told you about. He sided in with Barcarati's men and made it tough for his own people down in the mine.
1: What do you mean you lost him?
5: Well, four or five big thugs jumped him just as we were getting them aboard the mining cars. He broke away and ran toward the mine shaft. Shall I send some of my men after him?
1: He's a thug and used to this cold climate. He'll stand a better chance here. Let him go.
5: Yes, sir.
1: Are all the natives in the cars now?
5: Yes, sir. Ready to shove off for the valley whenever you give the order, Commander.
1: I'll be right out, Carson. Happy, put Bacarani back after Malengro and lock him up.
7: Yes, sir.
1: I'll be back as soon as the last car's gone down the grade.
8: After locking Bacarani in the aft compartment, Happy returns to the controls to wait for Commander Corey. Meantime, Bacarani paces his narrow quarters and glares at Dr. Malengro.
6: You're supposed to be a scientific genius, Dr. Malengro. Think of something. Get me out of this.
9: I already have, Your Highness.
6: Well, then let's hear it.
9: Have all the slaves gone?
6: The last car is about to pull out now. A bunch of those big, stupid thugs. And a few technicians. Corey's out there now.
9: Excellent. When he comes back, we have a surprise for him.
6: Well, what is it?
9: When the commander searched this compartment for weapons, he overlooked something. This secret panel in the bulkhead. Look, Your Highness.
6: But there is nothing in it.
9: I beg your pardon, Excellency. But there is this.
6: Just a metal cylinder. What good is it?
9: It contains solarium-12, under pressure, an irritant gas. It should enable us to overpower Corey and the cadet and resume control of your ship.
6: Splendid! Splendid! How does it work?
9: Just press the small lever on the end.
6: Won't the gas affect us, too?
9: If you point it directly at Corey and the cadet, and then cut it off, they'll get by far the worst of it. We'll have the advantage. It will be easy to grab their weapons and knock them out.
6: Good. Give me the cylinder.
8: As an icy wind whistles bleakly through the mountains, a train of mining cars begins its journey down the grade to the valley several miles below. Commander Corey watches the last car round a curve, then returns to Bacarati's ship. As he closes the inner hatch, he turns the heat control of his thermosuit to zero.
1: Oh, if I ever have to come to this part of Planet X again, I'll wear a spacesuit.
7: Just think of those poor guys having to live up here month after month, digging endurium in this cold. Wow.
1: Well, it's all over now, I hope. Get ready to blast off, Happy. I want to be up over the valley when Bacarati's ships get here to take the men away.
7: All right, sir. Oh, can I take off this thermo suit? It's pretty warm here in the ship.
1: Better leave it on, Happy, just in case. If those ships start trouble and shoot us down, we'd better be dressed for this climate.
7: Yes, sir. But would they dare shoot at Bacarati's ship?
1: Put yourself in the place of the men who heard the phasophone message. Here was Prince Bacarati ordering more than 1,000 slaves released and returned to their homes.
7: Yeah, that would sound odd coming from Bacarati.
1: You bet. They know something's up, but they don't know what. Still, his regular gang probably will carry out his orders without question.
7: Mm-hmm.
1: But suppose one of those ships is piloted by someone who wants to escape from Planet X. A captive pilot would do anything to get rid of Bacarati.
7: Oh, he'd blast us out of the sky before we could warn him.
1: Exactly. I'm going back aft and get Bacarati. It might be handy to have him near the spacophone when his men show up. And don't blast off till I get back, Captain.
6: They're coming, Malengo. Get ready to rush them when I release the gas.
9: Yes, Your Highness.
1: All right, Bacarati. Come on up front. We're blasting off.
6: Of course, Commander. Just as you say. Get his gun, Malengro.
3: No, you don't.
6: I can't. Get the gun. Come on, we'll get out of the ship. Hurry, while Corey can't see through the airlock.
3: Happy, stop them. Happy, stop right where you are, Bacarati.
6: Try and stop me, cadet. Hurry, Malengro. They're both blinded.
9: But, Your Highness, we can't go outside.
6: Will you come on? Out the outer hatch. Goodbye, Corey.
9: Your Highness, where can we go? We'll freeze to death.
6: Into the first mine shaft. It'll be warmer there.
9: They'll track us down and we're unarmed.
6: There's a spaceship hidden in a cave. If we can make that, we're safe. Come on, into the shaft. Hurry before Corey sees us. There.
2: Out of the wind, anyway.
9: And it's still cold. Your Highness, look. A man, a mobster. Back in the shaft.
2: It's one of those thogs.
9: He's coming toward us. Use the gas on him.
2: I can't. I dropped the cylinder jumping out of the ship.
10: Highness, you come save me.
2: Why, who are you?
10: Me, Granu, overseer. Granu make all thugs work hard.
2: Oh, yes, yes, Granu. Of course, I've heard of your loyal service.
10: Take Granu with you in Skysland. Granu work for you, always.
2: Of course, Granu. But there are two wicked men here. They are trying to harm me. They are bad men. Do you understand?
10: Granu, understand.
2: Well, you must stop them. Press back against the wall of the shack. If they come in here, kill them.
10: Kill?
9: Your Highness, they're coming.
2: Granu, don't let them get past you. Stop them, or you will stay here forever.
9: You must have gone into this shaft, Happy.
7: Yes, sir. Hey, you were right about that gas wearing off, sir. My eye's still smart, though.
9: If they're running through the shaft, we might be able to hear them. Stop a minute. They're in here, all right. Come on.
7: Yes, sir. Shall I use my atomic light?
9: Not yet. Move as quietly as you can.
7: Well, if the shaft doesn't have any side passages...
1: Happy, what's the matter?
3: Something's got me. It's lifting me off the ground.
1: It's a giant frog.
3: It's crushing my chest.
1: I'll give him a blast with my rake.
3: Why, you big fuzzy gorilla.
11: Finish them off, Drenu. Finish them.
0: We'll return to Space Patrol in just a moment. Look out! Clear the way! Here it comes! America's best-looking, best-riding bicycle, the Schwinn Varsity. The bike with three-speed gear shift for double-fast pickup and two-wheel handbrakes for double-safe stopping. Yes, that's the bike 750 of you Space Patrollers are going to be riding, because the second prize group in the great Name the Planet contest is 750 Schwinn Varsity bikes. Gang, there just never was a contest like this before. A contest in which you have a chance to win a huge rocket clubhouse on wheels and 750 chances to win a Schwinn bicycle. And gang, listen to what you've got 1,000 chances to win. Third prize group, 1,000 pieces of regulation Space Patrol equipment, 250 autosonic rifles, 250 outer space helmets, 250 Space Patrol emergency kits, and 250 stainless steel Space Patrol wristwatches. And remember, all it takes to win the Rocket Clubhouse or a Schwinn bike or one of the other big prizes is a name for Planet X. You just name that tremendous new world, 5,000 times bigger than Earth. Planet X, land of man-eating plants, enormous monsters, kingdom of the arch-enemy of the Space Patrol. And gang, this is the easiest contest you've ever heard of. The contest in which everyone, yes, everyone can get a free prize. So be on the lookout, because in just a little while, I'm going to tell you how you can enter the exciting Name the Planet contest and get your free prize. And now, back to our Space Patrol adventure on the ice cap of Planet X. Fleeing into the shaft of the Endurium mines on the polar ice cap of Planet X, Baccarati and Malengro encountered Granu, a member of a race of shaggy giants that inhabit the Arctic regions of the remote planet. Knowing that Granu has been driven away by his fellow tribesmen as a traitor, Baccarati promised to help the abandoned native if he would attack Buzz and Happy when they entered the mine shaft.
3: Granu, finish them! Finish them, I tell you!
10: Finish.
3: Yes, yes, kill them. Don't you understand?
10: Kill? No. Thugs not kill.
3: What do you mean, thugs don't kill? Did your own tribe drive you away? Didn't they leave you here to die?
10: Tribe not kill, Granu.
3: I thought you were going to obey my command.
10: Granu obey. Highness tell Granu to stop men. Granu do this. Now take me in Sky Sled. Take me where Granu can find food.
12: Of all the stubborn savages.
9: Your Highness, let's get to that ship before we freeze to death.
6: So we might as well go in our own ship now. But first, I'll just relieve Corey and the cadet of their weapons. Now.
10: Granu, come with you. Granu work hard for Highness. Granu make other men work, too.
6: Your usefulness is over, Granu. Ever see a ray gun work?
10: Ray gun?
6: Yes, it works like this.
10: Granu like that. Let Granu play with ray gun.
9: It didn't faze him. Shoot again.
10: Granu want to play.
6: It worked all right. Just took a little longer to numb that primitive nervous system.
9: What a monster.
6: Well, maybe he did finish Corey and the cadet at that. But just to make sure...
9: What are you doing, Your Highness?
6: I'm turning the heat control on their thermosuit to zero. Lying here in the sub-freezing temperature, they won't last 20 minutes.
9: How about the thug? He'll revive in an hour.
6: What do I care what happens to this woolly barbarian? Whether he lives or not, he can't harm us. Can he?
9: I suppose not, Your Highness.
6: Well, then let's get going. I have some new order to give that fleet of ships. Now to turn on the spacophone and contact my ships.
9: Your Highness, something's wrong here. Hmm? Look, the spacophone panel is smashed.
6: Smashed? What? It is smashed.
9: How did that happen?
6: During my scuffle with the cadet, I must have pushed him into it after I shut the gas in his face. All the miserable luck. If we don't contact those ships, they'll carry out the rescue after all.
9: Perhaps we can intercept them.
6: I got it. We'll let them pick up those slaves. We'll head for my castle and space a phone other instructions. Those slaves will be sorry they didn't stay here in the Endurium mines. Let's blast off.

0: Less than a minute later, the reverberations of Baccarati's rockets die out in the frozen air, leaving only the sound of the Arctic wind to shriek across the polar ice cap of Planet X. Finally, in the dim light of the mine shaft, a figure moves and with difficulty sits upright. It is Buzz Corey. Shivering with cold, he looks around, first at Cadet Happy's still form, then at the shaggy hulk of Granu, the giant Thog. With fingers clumsy with cold, he finally turns up the heat control of his thermosuit and does the same to Happy's. A moment later, Happy stirs, opens his eyes, and looks at the commander.
1: Hello, sir. Hey, we're still alive.
2: For the time being, somebody turned our heat controls to zero.
1: I'll say. But mine's warming up now. Hey, where's that thing that grabbed me and slammed me against the side of the shaft? Uh-oh.
2: He's harmless now, Hap. A ray gun put him to sleep.
1: Oh, then you got him after all.
2: I didn't do it, Hap.
1: Well, then who did?
2: Baccarati.
1: Well, wait a minute. Baccarati wasn't armed.
2: He is now. Our guns are gone. Well, let's take a look outside.
1: The ship?
2: Yeah. Although I've got a pretty good idea what we'll see. Or rather, won't see.
1: Yep. Gone. Well, this is just dandy. Stranded on this ice cap, a million miles from nowhere. Commander, listen. Back in the shaft.
2: It's the Thog. He's coming, too.
1: Hey, we'd better get away from here before he comes after us.
2: If he wants to get us, it isn't going to do us any good to run. Besides, I don't think he'll hurt us now.
1: Yeah, but look what he did to us before.
2: I know, but this man is an outcast, driven away by his own people. He knows he's stranded here. I think he'd prefer company, particularly since he knows we're company he can lick.
1: Hey, and he knows these mines pretty well. Maybe he has some food stashed away.
2: Now, come on, Hap. Let's try to show him we're friends. You're Granu, aren't you? We're your friends, Granu.
3: You not have ray gun?
2: No, we have nothing that could hurt you. We don't want to hurt you.
3: Granu can hurt you.
2: We know that. You proved it. But you're not going to hurt us, Granu.
3: You not afraid of Granu? You not hate Granu?
2: No, we don't hate you.
3: You take Granu in big sky sled? Take him fine food?
1: Sky sled?
2: He means a spaceship. Oh. His people probably use sleds like the Eskimos on Earth used centuries ago.
1: Sorry, Granu, but our space... the sky sled we came in is gone. Prince Baccarati took it. If Baccarati means anything to him.
3: Ines, bad man. Ines lied to Granu. Granu not work for Ines. You take Granu in sky sled, Granu work for you.
1: Well, you don't understand, Granu. There is no sky sled.
2: No, wait, Happy. When Baccarati saw he couldn't overpower us, he escaped from the ship. Would he have done that if he was sure to be stranded here?
1: Hey, that's right. He could have surrendered, stayed in the ship, and waited for another chance.
2: Granu... Is there a sky sled somewhere near the mines?
3: Yes. Come. Granu, take
2: it. Let's go, Hap. And I hope he knows the difference between a spaceship and an excavating machine.
1: Wow, look at the strides he takes. Hey, Granu, not so fast. Hey, Granu, how much farther is it? I'm about to drop.
3: Not far. Sky sled, round corner.
2: Hope he knows what he's talking about.
1: So do I. Hey, I see a light ahead.
2: Uh-huh. The shaft is widening.
1: And there's something big in the opening.
3: There, sky sled.
2: It's a ship, all right.
1: Hey, hurry up, Granu. Get a move on.
2: I thought you were tired.
1: Not now.
2: Up the ladder, Hap.
1: It's only an atmosphere ship.
2: A few moments ago, you would have settled for a 20th century bicycle.
1: I know, but... Well, with a space job, we'd stand a chance of getting off this planet.
2: We'll worry about that when you've got Baccarati. Watch your head, Granu. The top of that hatch is pretty low for a man your size. Secure the hatch, Happy.
1: Hey, this isn't a bad little ship, sir.
2: Stand by to blast off.
1: Standing by, sir. Oh, where are we headed, sir?
2: To find Baccarati. We've got to give him something to worry about before he has time to bring misery to those people waiting in the valley.

0: Ah, there is the castle, Malengo. In a few minutes, I'll be in my tower, watching those worthless slaves go to their doom.
1: Your Highness.
0: Yes.
1: The identification signal.
0: Well, what about it?
1: So the ship can get through the electronic force field around your castle.
0: Well, isn't it working? It should be automatic.
1: Must have been damaged when the spacephone was wrecked.
0: We'll circle the castle until they recognize my ship and cut the field. What was that?
1: The ground emplacements around the castle. They're firing at us.
0: The fools? Can they recognize my ship? The idiots!
1: We're hit. They got us.
0: We'll head back north for those hills.
1: We're losing altitude, Your Highness.
0: If we can make it over the hills, we're safe.
1: Perhaps they've tried to contact you by spacephone. We can't reply. We can't even receive. And we sent out no identification signal.
0: But don't they know my ship when they see it?
1: Perhaps they figured some imposter was aboard. It's just the sort of trick Corey might try to gain entrance to the castle.
0: But Corey's in a mine shaft, up on the polar ice cap.
1: But your men don't know that. Your Highness, we're going to crash.
0: Let go of me, you fool!

0: hurt, Your Highness?
1: How do I know till I stand up? Stop asking foolish questions and get me out of this mess.
0: Yes, Your Highness. Look, there's a small atmosphere ship. It has seen us. It's going to land.
1: Well, don't stand there gibbering. Get that hatch open.
0: Yes, illustrious one. In a few moments, you'll be back in your castle.
1: Yes. Well, then, come on, come on. What are you waiting for? Well, where is the pilot of this ship? Is this any way to greet your ruler?
2: Welcome aboard, Baccarati.
1: Hurry!
3: No, don't reach for that gun, Baccarati. I'll do it. Thank you.
2: I'm glad to see you weren't hurt in the crash. It'll make it easier for us to get through the force field and into the castle.
1: How did you find this ship?
2: We had a guide. Oh, and you'll be happy to learn that your men carried out your orders perfectly. We just heard a space phone report that the natives have all been returned safely to their homes.
3: And now we're going to have you arrange to let some space patrol ships in to pick up the technicians from the United Planets.
2: I'm sure you'll cooperate, Baccarati, when you see your guard. He's crouching in the corridor waiting for you.
1: It's Thug, Granu.
2: Close the hatch, Happy. Stand by to blast off.
3: Standing by, sir.
4: Standing by, sir.
3: 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Hey!
5: 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Buzz and Happy are in the control tower of Prince Baccarati's castle, ready to force the prince to permit a rescue squadron to reach Planet X. Suddenly, apparently from nowhere, Baccarati's assistant, Murdoch, produces a weapon.
3: Commander, Murdoch's got a gun.
2: Drop it, Murdoch. Murdoch, we've got blast cartridges in our hand. You shoot us, you'll blow up the whole tower.
3: Better hold it, Murdoch.
1: Murdoch. Have you lost your mind?
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5: 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Space Patrol, created by Mike Moser, starring Ed Kemmerer as Commander Corey and Lynn Osborne as Cadet Happy, was written by Lou Houston, produced and directed by Larry Robertson, executive producer Mike Devery. Other players were Bela Kovach, Norman Jolly, and Ken Mayer. Dick Tufel speaking. Now, don't forget to tune in next Saturday and every Saturday when Wheat Checks, Rice Checks, and Good Hot Ralston again present Space Patrol! Dick Tufeld in Los Angeles reporting on a plane that can fly 1,000 miles without refueling, the North American FJ-2 Fury. Now, in a moment, we'll hear from a well-known test pilot on this Navy jet fighter, J. Ray Donahue, Jr. The Fury is a carrier-based plane armed with 4 20-millimeter cannons. It flies 650 miles per hour, has an altitude mark of 45,000 feet, its length 37 feet. Now, J. Ray Donahue, Jr., recorded at Edwards Air Force Base.
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No. No, stay where you are. Do not break the stillness of this moment, for this is a time of mystery, a time when imagination is free and moves forward swiftly, silently. 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

0: Skyscraper Mystery. 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
1: Come on, Sadie. Let's go into this store. I've simply got to get a dress today.
2: Oh, gee, Hazel, I'd love to. Honestly, I'd love to. But I've been out of the office an hour now. My boss will be awful mad if I don't get back.
1: Ah, come on, Sadie. It'll only take me a minute. I hear they got some wonderful buys. Maybe you can pick up something yourself?
2: Well, I do need another dress. I simply haven't a thing to wear. I went...
1: Hazel!
2: Oh, what
3: is it? There's a man falling from that building! Watch there, watch there! Read all about it! Aired window cleaner plunges to death in 2 weeks! Mysterious accidents continue! Watch there, watch there! Read all about it!
1: 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I'm sorry, sir. Mr. Sanford is making no appointments today. Yes, sir. I'll be glad to see you.
4: I wonder why B.S. himself wants to talk to us, Maggie.
5: I haven't the faintest idea, Steve, but it must be important. Otherwise, we wouldn't be called up to the front office like this.
6: Mr. Daly?
4: Oh, yes.
6: Miss West?
5: Yes, that's right.
6: Mr. Sanford will see you now.
4: Come on, Maggie. And keep your fingers crossed.
5: Mm-hmm.
7: Sit down.
4: Thank you,
5: Mr. Sanford.
7: I've been informed that you two are the best special investigators on the company staff.
4: Oh, well, I...
7: I've got a special assignment I want you two to work on right away.
4: Yes, Mr. Sanford?
7: I want you to look into these window cleaner accidents. They've cost our company a lot of money in claims already, and we may have to pay much more.
5: Then you think they may not be accidental?
7: I don't know, Miss West. That's what I want you and Mr. Daly here to find out.
5: Steve, I just got the report. No window cleaner has died by accidental fall in over 10 years.
4: Thank you, Maggie. Yeah. And yet 3 of the poor devils hit the pavement in the last 2 weeks.
5: It could be coincidence.
4: It could. Could be something else. Look, Maggie, add this up now. There are only 2 big contract window cleaning companies in town, Intercity and Superba. They're bitter competitors. Between them, they handle all the skyscraper business in town, and the business runs into millions of dollars.
5: Well,
4: doesn't it strike you as peculiar that all the accidents have happened to the Intercity Company, the firm we insure, and none to Superba?
5: I don't know. That could be coincidence, too.
4: Yeah, that's just it. The case is full of coincidences, too full.
5: What are we going to do about it?
4: I think we ought to drop down to the Intercity Company and have a little talk with a man in charge.
8: You understand, Mr. Daly, Miss West. I'm just the superintendent of Intercity Company. The firm is actually owned by hundreds of stockholders and operated by a board of directors.
4: I see. Do you mind if we ask you a few questions, Mr. Cooper?
8: Not at all. I'll do anything. Anything if it'll help stop these terrible accidents.
5: Then you think they were accidents?
8: I'm afraid they were, Miss West. I don't understand why they happened, but they couldn't have been anything else.
4: Why do you say that, Mr. Cooper?
8: Well, when the men fell from the windows, they were wearing their safety belts. And they were in perfect condition.
5: Yes, that's right. That's what the police report said.
4: Well, what about the bolts on the sides of the windows where the cleaners hook in their belts?
8: They hadn't been tampered with. They were in perfect shape.
4: Then you think your man plunged to their death just through carelessness?
8: I don't like to admit it, Mr. Daly, but I can't see what else it could have been.
4: But aren't you a man trained to be careful?
8: Yes, they're trained to be very careful. They have to be. That's what I don't understand. These 3 men were old-timers with the Intercity Company. I knew them all well. Knew their wives and their families, too. Well, it's hit me pretty hard personally, Mr. Daly. They were friends of mine.
4: Of course, I can understand that.
5: Well, how have these accidents affected the company's business, Mr. Cooper?
8: We're taking a beating, Miss West. We've lost 2 big contracts to Superba already, and we may lose a 3rd. If that one goes over to our competitor, well, I don't see how we can stay in business. You see, the skyscraper people in town don't like all that unfavorable publicity.
4: Yes, I read that the exchange building and Midtown Towers went over to Superba.
8: That's only one of our troubles, Mr. Daly. We're losing men to Superba, too. We can't hire any more.
4: What do you mean?
8: The window cleaners think our company is jinxed. They're very superstitious. We're having all kinds of...

0: years, and I've never seen a mess like this. If this keeps up, we'll have to sell out the Superba for a song. They've got our backs to the wall now. Oh, excuse me, please. Hello? Oh, yes, Mr. Bates. Yes. Yes, I'll be right down. More bad news.
1: What is it?
0: The board of directors is holding a special meeting, and they want me to appear. It looks as though they're going to put me on the carpet. I'll be lucky if I have a job when I come out.
2: Good luck, Mr. Cooper.
0: Thanks, Miss West. Oh, if there was only something I could tell them. If there was only something I could do to straighten out this mess. Taxi! Hey, taxi!
2: Where are we going now, Steve? Back to the office?
0: No, Maggie. Taxi!
3: Where to, mister?
4: The corner of 4th and River Street, driver.
3: Okay.
2: Corner of 4th and River? What's there, Steve?
4: The Superba Company, Maggie.

0: Mr. Carney will see you now.
1: Oh, thank you.
2: Thank you.
3: You asked for a minute of my time. That's all I can spare. What is it?
1: Mr. Carney, my name is Daly, and this is Miss West.
3: If you're a salesman, you're supposed to see our purchasing agent.
0: We're not salesmen, Mr. Carney.
3: Well, what is it? Speak up. I'm a busy man.
1: We represent the regional insurance company.
3: Insurance? So you're agents. When will you fellas learn to stop pestering me? I'm not in the market for any more insurance. That's final. Now get out.
1: Just a minute, Mr. Carney. You may own the Superba company, but you can't talk to me like
0: just
1: that.
0: Just a minute. Mr. Carney, we're not insurance agents. We're investigators.
3: Well, what do you want of me?
1: It concerns the little matter of those intercity company window cleaners suddenly dropping from skyscraper.
3: I see. But why come here to Superba? Our window cleaners aren't suffering any accidents. Why don't you go to see the intercity people?
0: We've already been there.
3: That still doesn't explain why you came to see me.
1: We don't quite understand, Mr. Carney, why their men are having all the accidents and not yours.
3: Look here, Daly, what are you implying?
1: Why, nothing, Mr. Carney.
0: Thought that you might have an idea.
3: I haven't any idea. I run my own business, a Superba company. What's going on at Intercity doesn't concern me, and I'm not interested. Is that clear?
1: It's clear enough, but we've heard that you may be interested in the Intercity company very shortly.
3: What do you mean?
0: Well, it's common knowledge that the Intercity people have lost several contracts to you. If they lose a few more, they may be forced to sell out to you.
3: I'm not in the habit of discussing my business with anybody. I haven't any information to give you, and I wouldn't if I could. Now get out. I'm a busy man.
0: Phew, just a nice, sweet, lovable man, this Mr. Carney.
1: Yes, isn't he? We certainly didn't get very far with him, Maggie.
0: In fact, we haven't gotten very far anywhere. Steve, what are we going to say to the boss?
1: I don't know. Looks like we're licked. We just haven't got a lead to go on.
0: But we just can't go into the boss, to Mr. Stanford, and tell him the only reason we found for the accidents was carelessness. Why, Forrest!
1: Yes, I guess he would. But, Maggie, what other reason could there be? The men slip and fall, their equipment checks okay, the police put every one of them down as accidental death. Who are we to say no? Still...
0: Still what?
1: Well, I just can't get over those statistics. No window cleaner falls in 10 years. Then in 2 weeks, 3 of them drop. And all with the Intercity company, too.
0: Oh, it must be coincidence.
1: Yes, maybe. Well, maybe you're right.
4: Here's the regional insurance building, mister.
1: Huh? Oh, okay, driver. Here you are. Keep the change.
4: Thanks.
0: Well, Steve, I suppose we might as well report to the front office.
1: Yes.
0: Steve!
1: What is it?
0: That window in our
1: office. Hey, look out! Wait, Max, right through the awning and onto the sidewalk.
0: Oh, horrible.
5: Hey, it's another window cleaner. Hey.
1: All right, Maggie, it's all right. Pull yourself together, Maggie. We've got work to do.
0: Steve,
1: come on. We're going up into our building and find the office that poor devil dropped from.

0: Oh, none of them delivered anybody in this floor or picked anybody up in the last 5 minutes.
1: You see, Mr. Daly, there hasn't been any business done on this floor in the past month. The whole bookkeeping department used to be here, but they moved it down 2 floors. Oh, here's the office. Hey. Maggie.
2: Yes?
1: Notice a faint odor in here, the odor of some chemical?
2: Oh, yes. That's funny. It's kind of a hospital smell.
1: I'd say it was some kind of cleaning antiseptic, Miss West. You see, the scrub women were in here a half hour ago.
2: Oh, I see. Well, then it must have been the soap or cleaning solution they use. Anyway, it's not familiar to me. Oh, Steve, look. Why, there's the window washer's pail and sponge on the windowsill just as he left it.
3: Yes. Hey, wait a minute. That's funny.
2: What's funny?
3: The pail's on the outside sill of the window.
2: What of it?
3: Well, look at the window, Maggie. It's already been washed on the outside. The man was working on the inside when he was interrupted. He must have been.
1: Good heavens, Mr. Daly. Then how could he fall out?
3: It's just what I'd like to know. The fact that it took place in an empty office is interesting, too. Just the place for a nice, quiet... Maggie.
2: Yes, Steve?
3: I want you to do a little research for me in a hurry.
2: What?
3: Check back on every accident of this kind that's happened. Find out which offices these poor devils fell from. Then call me the moment you're through.
2: But, Steve, what?
3: That's just a hunch I've got, Maggie. But if it's true...
2: Okay, Steve, I'm on my way.
1: Hello?
4: Steve, this is Maggie. I think I've got something.
1: Yes?
4: Every one of those accidents took place from the window of an empty office.
3: Just what I thought.
4: What, Steve?
3: Murder, Maggie. Murder.

0: So you know the office this window cleaner dropped from, Harrison?
1: Yes, Mr. Daly. I passed by it not 5 minutes ago and saw him doing the window.
2: This is the 32nd story. Oh, the poor fellow never had a chance.
0: I'll say you didn't. Oh, did you find out anything by talking to the elevator boys, Maggie? Mm-hmm.

0: Steve Daly and Maggie West, special investigators for the Regional Insurance Company, have been sent out to determine the cause of a series of mysterious accidents which have taken place among the skyscrapers of the city. In the short space of 2 weeks, four window cleaners have plunged to their deaths. Now, the two investigators have discovered that the men did not plunge far down into the street by accident, but were murdered. From that point on, they hit a blind wall.
1: Well, here we are again, Maggie. Look, we know these men were murdered. The window in our building and the fact that all the offices from which these window washers fell were empty proves that.
2: Yes. Naturally, the killer would pick a time when the cleaners were working in empty offices. We knew he wouldn't be disturbed. Oh, gee, I wonder who he is, Steve.
1: Well, if we knew that, we'd know everything. At least the motive seems to be a simple one, to ruin our client, the Intercity Company.
2: Mm-hmm. And incidentally, to ruin us. We're paying out claims in four of these accidents now. The boss is raving.
1: Yes, I know. He wants results.
2: And quick. But good heavens, Steve, we can't watch every skyscraper in the city.
1: Of course we can, Maggie. Be like looking for a needle in a haystack. Now, as I see it, we've got only one chance.
2: What's that?
1: Did you ever hear the old saying, if the mountain doesn't come to Muhammad, then Muhammad must go to the mountain?
2: Mm-hmm. But I don't see where it applies here. What do you mean, Steve?
1: I mean that I'm going to ask Cooper at the Intercity Company for a job washing windows.
2: What?
1: Yes. If I can't find this skyscraper killer, maybe he'll look me up.
2: Oh, now, Steve, for heaven's sake, you must be out of your mind.
1: Maybe. It might work.
2: But you don't know the first thing about window cleaning.
1: Well, I could learn. It doesn't look very complicated.
2: Oh, now, listen, Steve, I won't let you do it. Sticking your neck out like that, why, it's... Well, it's perfectly ridiculous. What isn't only the chance you'll be taking running into the murderer, it's the idea of working 30 and 40 stories above the street.
1: Don't worry, Maggie. High places don't bother me. Why, I used to be a champion high diver when I was a kid.
3: Daly, I can't give you a job with my outfit. This idea of yours, well, it's fantastic.
1: Perhaps, Cooper, but it might work. And it's our only chance.
3: But you've never had any experience.
1: Oh, now, how long does it take a green man to break into this business?
3: Well, a couple of weeks. But it isn't the work itself. It's the idea of being careful.
1: Now, don't you worry about that, Cooper. I'll be careful, believe me. Taking a nosedive from a skyscraper into a hard street isn't exactly my idea of a nice way to leave this mortal coil.
3: You'd be running a dangerous risk. Not just from the work alone, but if, as you say, there's a killer running around loose.
1: Well, your own men are running the same risk every day.
3: Yes, I know.
1: All right, then. How about that job?
3: Okay, Daly, I'll give you the job. But it's against my better judgment. I just want to say that you've got plenty of courage to stick your neck out like this. I admire you for it.
1: Thanks. Who's the man I report to?
3: Oh, Joe Lane, our crew boss. I'll phone in to put you on. Report to him here at 8 tomorrow.
1: Fine. And, I wouldn't tell him who I am. As far as Lane is concerned, I'm just an unemployed looking for a job as a window cleaner.
3: All right. There's only one thing I'm asking you to do, Daly.
1: Yes? What's that?
3: Be careful. Be very

0: Morning. Are you Jolaine?
1: Yep.
0: Oh, my name's Daly, Steve Daly.
1: Oh, yeah, the boss told me about you. So you want to be a window cleaner, huh?
0: Well, yes, I could use the job.
1: Well, you don't look like a man that can do hard work. The window washing's hard work, Daly.
0: Oh, I'm not afraid of it.
1: You know, I hear they're hiring laborers to work on that new subway. Maybe you'd like that kind of work better, huh?
0: No, I like it out in the open air.
1: Look, bud, I'm just trying to tip you off to something.
0: Tip me off? To what?
1: It ain't healthy to work for this outfit. We're in a city right now. We've had quite a few accidents.
0: Well, I suppose accidents will happen.
1: Okay, suit yourself. You want to work for us, we can use you. I'll break you in on the ground floor windows first, and then you work upward. You're as green as they come, but I haven't any choice. I'm just telling you one thing.
0: Yes? What's that?
1: Be careful.
0: Yes, Maggie?
2: You hardly touched your food.
0: Oh, I know. I'm too tired, I guess. Now, I've been using a lot of muscles that never belonged to me. By the way, young lady, you hardly touched your food either.
2: I'm too scared.
0: Scared? About what?
2: About you. I haven't had a good night's sleep in the 3 weeks you've been working for InterCity.
0: Oh, now, wait a minute, Maggie.
2: And last night I had a terrible dream. I dreamed that you were a human fly.
0: A what?
2: A human fly. You were climbing up the wall of a new skyscraper, 100 stories high, and there was one little window at the top you had to clean before you quit. Well, it looked like a little evil eye shining down at you, mocking you. Well, there you were, climbing up the side of that blank wall, and you'd almost reached the little window when you started to slide back down. You slid further and further, and then suddenly you couldn't hang on anymore and fell into thin air.
0: Oh, that's a great place to stop. What happened then?
2: I don't know. I woke up while you were still falling down.
0: Oh,
2: Steve, why don't you quit? Nothing's happened to you. Let's keep it that way.
0: No, nothing's happened to me, but we've got one result anyway.
2: What's that?
0: There hasn't been an accident in 3 weeks.
2: Oh, then you think the killer's lying low.
0: Yes, but only for the time being. I'm quite sure he'll strike again.
2: Mm-hmm, and you may be just the one he's looking for.
0: Well, if he's interested, he'll find me on the 40th floor of the Syndicate building tomorrow.

0: Well, that's the outside. Now for the inside of this window. Don't turn around, Daly. Keep facing that window. So, you're the man I've been looking for.
1: Not exactly. You're the man I've been looking for. No, keep your hands up or I'll drill you with this gun.
0: I see you picked a nice empty office where you wouldn't be interrupted.
1: Naturally, my friend. Naturally.
0: What are you going to do now?
1: Don't you know, Daly? You're going for a ride. A one-way ride.
0: You'll never get away with this, Cooper.
1: Oh, so you recognize my voice.
0: You'll never get away with it. They'll get you sooner or later.
1: Oh, no, my friend, I disagree. When you have slipped and fallen to the street below, the police will call it an accident. They always do. You see, your body will be so crushed that they will... No one will think otherwise. After all, we're 40 stories up. That's pretty high.
0: Why are you doing this, Cooper? Why are you undermining and ruining your own company?
1: Well, I see no harm in telling you, Daly. I'm quite sure it won't get any farther. You see, Intercity will have to sell out to Superba for a song. And then I'll get a dividend from Superba for my work. Yes, sir. Quite a dividend.
0: So Carney of the Superba is paying you for these killings, huh?
1: Killings? Oh, that's such a crude word, Mr. Daly. You mean, accidents. However, this is no time for talk. Work to be done. I have a new cleaning fluid here in this little bottle. I'm going to demonstrate it to you.
0: Chloroform, huh?
1: You're very clever, Daly.
0: You called your man inside the office on the pretext of demonstrating a new window cleaning fluid. Then you knocked him out with a chloroform and dumped the poor devils out of the window. And you knew that even if there were a coroner's inquest, nothing would come of it. Because chloroform is almost impossible to detect in an autopsy.
1: You're too clever, Mr. Daly, much too clever. Naturally, I knew you'd never fall for a pretext like that. That's why I brought this gun, just to be sure. I wouldn't turn around if I were you. You feel no pain. You just like going to sleep.
2: My eyes! My eyes! Try to blind me with that sponge, will you?
0: You missed, Cooper! There goes your gun. Now, it's either you or me.
2: I can't see you, but I can hear you, Daly. Once I get my hands on you...
0: Cooper! Look out! The window!
2: I strangle you to death, Daly!
0: Cooper!

0: Well, Steve, they caught Connie at the airport. He booked passage for the West, trying to make a getaway.
1: Well, that seems to tie it all up, Maggie.
0: Especially where Cooper was concerned. When a person falls 40 stories to the street, well, there wasn't any doubt. You know, there's one thing I don't understand, though. Cooper was walking up to you with a gun and a cloth soaked in chloroform, isn't that right?
1: That's right.
0: Well, then how did you manage to turn around and close with him before he could fire that gun?
1: Well, you see, Maggie, I was facing the window and I saw his reflection in the glass. My hands were up and the sponge was in my right hand. It was soaked with soapy water and ammonia.
0: Ammonia?
1: Yes. Oh, when I saw Cooper coming at me from behind, I had to take a long chance. He was about 3 feet away from me when I flipped the sponge backward. Luckily, it caught him square in the face and blinded him temporarily. And the rest, you know. Mm-hmm. Hello? Yes. We'll be right up.
0: Who was that?
1: The boss, B.S. Sanford. Probably wants us to start on another investigation.
0: Well, if he does, I hope it's in a nice, deep subway this time.

From shadows and stillness, mystery weaves a spell of strangest fascination, charging the mind with doubts and fears. For mystery is a strange companion, a living memory in the haunting hour.

0: Good evening, friends of the Inner Sanctum. This is your host, waiting to act as your guide through the squeaking door on a specially prepared travelogue. First, we'll take a little jaunt with jeopardy along the path of peril, where we'll prowl with panic until we take the left turn into Horror Highway, and thence via Terror Turnpike straight into the road to ruin.
1: I don't think I like your itinerary, Mr. Host. If you don't mind, I'd much rather take a shortcut to the Highway of Happiness via the kitchen.
0: And pray tell us, by what signpost shall we recognize your blithesome Highway of Happiness, Mary?
1: Well, you'll just know you're headed for pleasure when you take your first taste of swell Lipton tea. Because, oh, what a world of contentment there is in every cupful. What flavor. What wide-awake flavor. No wonder the tea experts say there's only one word to describe Lipton's, and that's brisk. No wonder more folks enjoy Lipton's than any other brand of tea in the world. It's because Lipton tea never tastes dull, flat, or dreary. It's always lively and cheery. Yes, Lipton's is the world's favorite tea, and it will be your favorite, too, once you taste that brisk Lipton flavor. So be sure you try Lipton tea.
0: Listen now to the strange tale of a boy and his twin sister and their dog, and the wreckers of Hurricane Cove. It's called Detour to Terror, an original radio play written especially for Inner Sanctum by Emil Tepperman. And here is Mason Adams as Jerry Watson to tell you the story himself.
2: I had a strange, uneasy feeling all evening after Linda left to drive to Hurricane Cove. Somehow I had a presentiment of danger. Linda and I were twins, and always, in some uncanny way, each of us had been able to sense when the other was in trouble. Tonight, the feeling was very strong. Butch sensed it, too. He was only a mongrel pup, but he was smart. I shouldn't have let Linda go alone, but she had insisted. She was a feature writer for the Manhattan Magazine, and she'd run across the trail of a story about an old family of wreckers who lived down by the shore near Hurricane Cove. The tale went that this family had made a living in the old days by placing false signals on the shore in order to lure ships onto the rocks and then loot them. It was this story that she'd gone to investigate. Unwilling to go to bed with that uneasy feeling lying heavy upon me, I dozed in the chair by the fire with Butch's whine in my ears. It must have been a dream, because I saw Linda's white face floating in a sort of haze. And then I saw the fear in her eyes as she called to me.
3: Jerry! Jerry, help me! Help me!
2: I came awake suddenly with a cold sweat on my face. Butch was on his haunches by the fireplace, nose in the air and howling as if for the dead. I felt myself trembling. Linda in danger. Somewhere out in that storm, Linda was calling to me for help. She needed me terribly. Come on, Butch, we're going after her. Within 20 minutes, I was speeding through the storm out along Highway 9. I remembered Linda's telling me just what route she'd take.
3: See, Jerry, I'll go out on 9 to here, and then turn off on the old shore road. It isn't used much anymore, but it's the shortest route to Hurricane Cove. And if I leave now, I should be there by midnight.
2: The mist lay heavy on the old shore road, and the rain drove against the windshield, and the swirling fog played strange tricks with my eyes. But I knew I was almost an hour behind Linda, and I had to make time. Now, don't worry, Butch. We'll catch up to her. We'll find her. I'd only go faster. It's fog. I can't see 20 feet ahead of... Hey! It's a red lantern on the road. What? It's a detour sign. Bridge ahead, washed out. Detour. What'll I do, Butch? How do I know what Linda did? Did she drive straight ahead or did she take the detour? I've got to know. I can't sit here waiting. We'll take the detour, Butch, and pray it's the right choice.

0: This detour isn't taking us anywhere, Butch. I don't think Linda came this way. Maybe she didn't see the detour sign back there. Drove into the washed-out bridge. Maybe that's what the danger was. No, she couldn't have missed that red lantern, even in the fog. She must have turned off. She must have come this way. Hey! There's the car, Butch, stalled in the ditch and blocking the road. It's Linda's car. Come on, let's get to her quick. Gosh, it's coming down and barking. Never mind the lightning. Let's go. She's not in the car, Butch. I don't see her in the car. Oh, no, she's not in here. Linda! Linda! Where could she have gone, Butch? She was always scared of thunder and lightning. Linda! How can we look for her in the dark and the fog? What is it, Butch? What have you found over there? I'm coming, Butch! I'm coming! Where, Butch? Where, behind the tree? All right. Linda. Linda. She's not... Linda. Open your eyes. It's Jerry, Linda. Linda, don't be scared, Linda. Everything's all right. It's me. It's Jerry. Oh, Linda.
1: Jerry.
0: Yeah.
1: Oh, thank heaven. Oh, Jerry, take me away from here.
0: Sure, kid. Come on. Here, I'll help you out. Come on. My car's over this way.
1: I must have fainted. I knew you'd come, Jerry. I had a feeling you would. I was afraid it might be too late.
0: Here, get in the car.
1: Yeah.
0: Come on in, Butch. Gosh, you're soaked to the skin, kid. What happened here?
1: Well, there was a man. He was hiding up there behind a tree. The headlights caught him when I got stalled in the ditch.
0: How'd you come to land in the ditch?
1: Well, there's a tree lying across the road. See, look over there. You can just see it in the headlights.
0: Oh, yeah. Oh, I see. Gosh, it's a big one. Must have been struck by the lightning.
1: That's what I thought at first. But when I got out to look at it, I saw that it wasn't struck by lightning.
0: What?
1: Jerry, that tree has been deliberately cut.
0: Linda, are you sure?
1: Sure I am. It's been cut by a saw. The minute I looked at it, I realized it wasn't any accident. Somebody meant to block this road.
0: Great Scott.
1: So I hurried back into the car and I tried to turn around. I wanted to go back.
0: Well, you couldn't have turned around anyway. This road is too narrow.
1: Yeah, well, I was too scared to realize that. I started backing up and the rear wheels landed in the ditch. And it was just then that I saw the man. He was coming out from behind the tree and he was all hunched up so I couldn't see his face. Then when the headlights struck him, he ducked back and he disappeared. Well, I was afraid to stay in the car, so I jumped out and I started to run. Then I could hear him coming after me. And I must have tripped and my head struck something. And that's all I knew till you found me.
0: Are you sure it was a man you saw, kid?
1: Yeah, positive, Jerry.
0: I don't get it. What was the idea of blocking the road? What's the matter, Bush?
1: He hears something. Look over there.
0: Someone running through the woods carrying something. I'm going after him.
1: Careful, Jerry. Look, Butch has that man by the trousers. Oh, he kicked Butch.
0: Hey, you don't have to kick my dog.
1: Jerry, be careful.
0: Come on back here, you.
1: Jerry, I'm coming with you.
0: Oh, it's no use. He ran away in the night. Are you all right, Butch?
1: Look, Jerry. Whoever he was, he dropped what he was carrying.
0: What is it?
1: It looks like a big board of some kind.
0: Here, I'll turn the flashlight on. Yeah. Oh, it's a sign. It has lettering on it.
1: What's it say?
0: Well, it says... Great Scott.
1: What is it, Jerry?
0: It says, bridge ahead washed out. Detour.
1: Jerry, this is the detour sign from the highway.
0: Yeah. They only put it up there to lure you onto this back road. Then they blocked the road with a tree. Kid, it looks like we're in some kind of a trap.

0: Now, what kind of a mess have we got these poor people into? Imagine finding that poor twin sister unconscious behind the tree. And it took Butch to find her, too. I wonder what kind of a tree it was. Oh, probably a dogwood tree. As you can always tell a dogwood tree by its bark.
1: There's poor Linda in all that trouble, and here you go, making puns.
0: I can't help it, Mary. That's my nature.
1: I ought to know it's your nature by now. And I ought to know, too, you can't change people. Take those of us who like to start each day off with piping hot Lipton tea. Why, nothing in the world could change us. In fact, breakfast just wouldn't be breakfast without Lipton's. Lipton tea just seems to go with a bright bowl of gay yellow Jonquils, a sunny-checked gingham tablecloth, and, of course, the morning paper. Part of the reason is Lipton's deep amber color and tempting aroma. But the big reason breakfast wouldn't be right without Lipton's is Lipton's grand, brisk flavor. It's so lively and tingling with zip. Just a cup or two of Lipton's and your spirits catch on and your day's off to a bright start. Yes, breakfast time or any time is the right time to enjoy Lipton tea. So for real tea-drinking pleasure, ask your grocer tomorrow for brisk Lipton tea.

0: Well, let's get back to our story now and see what happens along that deadly detour. I have a hunch that Jerry and Linda are in for a lot of trouble. Trouble and twins, you know, never come singly.
1: We got back in my car, wet and shivering, Linda, Butch, and I. We tried to figure out what to do.
2: Don't you see, Jerry? This is the way those old-time wreckers used to work. They'd place false signals on the shore so that the ships would be lured onto the rocks.
1: Mm-hmm. You think that phony detour sign back
2: It was
1: there...
2: just like a false signal to a seaman. It lured us onto this back road. When they get good and ready, they'll come for us.
1: Maybe you're right, kid.
2: Well, Jerry, we can't just sit here and wait to be murdered.
1: Look, Glenn, up there in the hill through the trees. See those lights? Looks like a big house.
2: Hey, maybe they've got a phone. We could call the police.
1: And maybe...
2: Maybe what, Jerry?
1: Nothing.
2: You think maybe they're the ones who lured us here?
1: We'll have to take the chance, Linda.

0: ground here is so soft. Isn't there a path through these woods?
1: There is. We could never find it now. Anyway, this is the quickest. There are the lights of the house, up ahead through the trees.
0: They're such big trees, so old and bare. They look like evil things. Like they're waiting to twine their arms around us and crush us.
1: Quit it, kid. You'll work yourself up for nothing. We'll be at the house in a minute.
0: What? What is it?
1: The lights, they went out.
0: The house, it's all dark.
1: Quiet, Butch,
0: why did they put the lights out, Jerry?
1: Maybe they went to sleep.
0: What'll we do?
1: We'll go up and ring the bell. That's what we'll do.
0: Jerry.
1: What?
0: Do you hear that?
1: Yeah. Yeah, someone playing the piano in there. In the dark.
0: Oh, it sounds uncanny.
1: Come on, I'm going to ring the bell.
0: The piano stopped?
1: Yeah. I think I hear someone coming.
0: Still no lights. It gives me the creeps.
1: Someone's opening the door.
2: Good evening. Caught in the storm, eh? Won't you come in?
1: Your lights, aren't they working?
2: How stupid of me. I'd forgotten. Yeah. That better?
1: Yeah. Yes, thank you. I'm Jerry Watson. This is my sister, Linda. This is Butch.
2: How do you do? My name is Considine. Gregory Considine. And you're quite welcome, I assure you.
1: Mr. Considine, there's been a tree cut across the road down there.
2: Tree? Cut? You mean struck by lightning?
1: I don't think so, sir. I think it was done deliberately. I'd like to use your phone to call the police.
2: I'm so sorry. The phone is out of order. A storm, you know. I'm sure you must be mistaken about the tree. You must be soaked through and through. Please follow me into the library. I'll get you some dry clothes.
0: Jerry, did you see his eyes? He's blind.
1: That's why I was playing the piano in the dark.
2: Right in here, please. It's a nice crackling fire. You can warm up while I ring for my handyman. Matt will be here in a moment. I heard what you said to your brother, Miss Watson.
0: Oh, I'm sorry.
2: Not at all. I manage quite well.
1: You live alone here, Mr. Considine?
2: Just my brother Vincent and I, and Matt, of course. We seldom see strangers here. No one uses this old back road.
1: Mr. Considine, someone put a phony detour sign out on the main road.
2: Really? Sounds almost incredible. Ah, here's Matt.
3: To ring for me, Mr. Gregg?
2: Matt, this is Miss Watson and her brother, and Butch. They've been caught in the storm. I think there's some dry clothing in the west room.
3: Yes, Mr. Gregg. Yeah, this way, please.
4: Are you in there, Gregg? What have you done to those people?
2: Oh, dear. That's my brother Vincent. I'm afraid I'll have to ask a favor of you. Please overlook anything Vincent may say. He's, shall I say, a bit strange.
4: Oh, here you are. Well, introduce me to your friends, Gregg.
2: Go upstairs, Vincent.
4: Go upstairs, Vincent. Is that all you have to say to your brother? What are you going to do to these people? What are you planning for them?
2: Vincent.
4: You can't shut me up. Look here, mister. Young lady. Take a bit of advice from me. Don't stay in this house overnight, or you'll never live to see the morning. Get out, quick.
2: Matt, you know what to do.
4: No.
3: Yes, Mr. Gregg.
4: No, please. Keep away from me, Matt. Keep away. I warn you, mister. Get your sister out of here. No, hey, let go of me. Matt!
1: He knocked him out.
2: I regret that it was necessary, Mr. Watson. Vincent is difficult at times. Please pay no attention to what he said. I'm very sorry that you had to witness this painful scene. Matt, please carry Mr. Vincent upstairs and lock him in his room. I hope you like these rooms.
1: Yes, thank you.
0: Yes, I'm sure we'll be comfortable, Mr. Considine.
2: They're adjoining rooms, as you see. And these doors bolt on the inside. I advise you to keep them locked all night.
1: We surely will.
0: Thank you for these dry clothes and for the tea.
2: You're quite welcome, I assure you. Now just try to get a good night's sleep. Everything will be all right in the morning.
0: Oh, Jerry, I'm scared.
1: So is Butch. And so am I.
0: What'll we do?
1: First thing to do is bolt the door.
0: He's blind. Yet he frightens me, Jerry. The way he ordered his brother knocked down. Jerry, there's something I've got to tell you.
1: What is it, kid?
0: The name of that family of old-time wreckers is Considine.
1: You mean these are the people...
0: Their ancestors used to loot ships.
1: And now they're working on motorists. Poor Vincent tried to warn...
0: Jerry, what are we going to do?
1: We've got to get out of here before they come up to finish us off. Let's take a look out the window.
0: Oh, it's pitch black out there.
1: Look by the streak of lightning, did you see?
0: Yes, I did. That man, that Matt, standing under the tree with a rifle.
1: We're stuck. No escape.
0: What's that?
1: Someone tapping against the wall.
5: In there. Can you hear me?
1: Who is it?
5: It's Vincent. I'm in the room next door to you. It's locked on the outside. Can you get me out?
1: We'll be right there. Quiet, Butch.
0: Oh, Jerry, maybe there's a chance. If Vincent will help us...
1: Come on, kid.
0: Yeah.
1: No noise. Shh. Come on. Here, this is the door.
0: Look, it's bolted on the outside. They must keep him locked up all the time.
1: Well, here goes. Vincent?
4: Here I am. Don't make any noise. My brother has ears like a cat. And don't let him fool you. He may be blind, but he's more dangerous than any man who can see.
1: How are we going to get out of here? Matt's watching outside with a rifle.
0: Listen. The piano.
4: My brother is amusing himself in the dark. He always plays the piano when he has something on his mind.
1: Do you know any way for us to get out of here?
4: Well, there's only a slim chance. Now listen to me carefully. The only chance is to get out the back way. But you have to pass the open living room door downstairs. And Greg is in there at the piano.
1: What do we do?
4: Well, you wait here. I'll go down first and see if they've left the cellar door unlocked. I'll come back for you. Please, don't move until I return.
0: Be careful.
4: Don't worry. I will.
0: Jerry... What'll happen if Greg hears him?
1: Greg will probably call Matt and he'll lock him up again.
0: And what'll become of us?
1: We'll worry about that later.
0: Jerry, he stopped playing.
1: Yeah.
0: Do you think he heard Vincent coming down?
1: Oh!
0: Oh! Jerry, Greg caught him. What'll we do?
1: Come on, we're going down.
0: Lights are all out down here.
1: I don't hear anything.
0: Where do you think Greg is?
1: Maybe waiting to jump us in the dark. Come on, I don't care. Stick behind me. We're going in the living room. Where's Butch?
0: I don't know. What is it?
1: My foot touched on me. A body. Then I'm going to take a chance on the flashlight. Stand back.
0: All right. Great sky. What is it?
1: Look.
0: What is it? That isn't Vincent. It's Greg. He's been stabbed.
6: Watch out. Vincent, somewhere around. He'll kill you.
1: What do you mean?
6: My brother Vincent. The one who's been doing the wrecking. We always keep him locked up. But tonight, he got away. Planted the detour sign. Cut the tree.
1: Vincent did all
6: that. Matt and I, we tried to stop him. Matt went out to the road, took down the detour sign. But it was too late. Watch out. He'll be back. He'll kill you.
1: He's dead.
0: Oh, Jerry. Poor Greg. And we thought it was... Oh, the lights!
7: Thank you for waiting for me.
0: Vincent!
1: Where'd you get that rifle?
7: From Matt. He won't need it anymore.
1: What are you going to do?
7: What do you think?
1: You're crazy.
7: Well, aren't we all? Now, my good friends, if you'll just say a prayer. Any little prayer will
1: Don't
7: do.
1: Don't point that gun at my sister.
7: It won't do you any good to stand in front of her. This rifle is a 30-30. Now, if you're ready.
0: Jerry, he's mad.
1: Look out! Butch! Attaboy, Butch! Let go of the gun! The gun went off in his face.
0: Oh, Jerry.
1: Take it easy, kid. He's dead. Don't look at him. He isn't pretty to look at. What you did all right. Well, kid, you can write your feature story now. The story of the wreckers of Hurricane Cove. And it'll be under your own byline, too.
0: Oh, I'm going to write it under a double byline, Jerry. The Wreckers of Hurricane Cove by Linda Watson and Butch.

0: Butch, how does it feel to have a byline? You like it. You like collaborating, don't you? Especially with a pretty girl like Linda, huh? Which just goes to prove that there's a little bit of wolf in the best of dogs.
1: But do you know the difference between a wolf call and a wolf whistle, Mr. Host?
0: Let me think. When a fella gives a wolf whistle, he's starved for love.
1: And when he gives a wolf call, he's just plain starved. In which case, there's just one thing to do. 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

0: A parting word of advice, friends. If you should ever awake from a hideous nightmare and find yourself driving in a mental fog along a lane that has no turning, with madmen lurking behind trees waiting to strike you down, and strange beasts with red tongues lapping at your ankles, and a bare and ugly tree stretching forth their gnarled arms to crush you, and there is no escape, no escape at all, why worry about it? You won't come out alive anyway. Oh, by the way, this month's Inner Sanctum mystery novel is Benefit Performance by Richard Sayre. And next week, the makers of Lipton Tea and Lipton Soups will bring you another Inner Sanctum story, directed by Hyman Brown, and called Murder in the Night. Correction. There'll be three murders. You know, it's going to take a lot of nerve to hear this tale out, so I don't suppose you'll be listening. That is, unless you've just got to find out how a brass button in a dead man's hand traps the murderer. If so, tune in to Inner Sanctum next week at this same time. Until then, good night. Pleasant dreams.
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0: Come in. Welcome. I'm E.G. Marshall. I've been waiting for you. Welcome to the world of suspense, imagination, a world where nothing is impossible and everything is foolproof. At least that's what Peter Vincent thought, the hero of our tale. Peter Vincent is approaching middle age, not quite there, but already beginning to experience the disillusions, the restlessness that comes from feeling we're capable of better things and fearing time will run out before we achieve them. But Peter Vincent, who lives by his wit, his charm, his cunning, hit one day on a scheme that appeared to be his great triumph.
1: I'm going to kill myself.
2: Well, that's one way to... You're what?
1: I'm going to kill myself. But it won't be suicide.
2: You're
1: going to
2: kill yourself, but it won't be suicide.
1: That's right, Murray. And my wife will receive $50,000 in insurance money.
2: Now I know you're crazy.
1: I'm serious, Murray.
2: Well, you can go ahead and kill yourself, but your wife isn't going to get any 50 grand. You're not even married.
1: That's right, Murray. Don't you see now why it's so perfect?
0: Mystery drama, Dressed to Kill, was written especially for the Mystery Theater by Bob Juren and stars Robert Morse. 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
6: 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And be sure you understand what you're signing.
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6: 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That's what Better Business Bureaus are for, to help protect consumers like you.

0: a tangled web we weave when first we practice to deceive. And Peter Vincent is about to weave a tangled web of deception, the likes of which he has never tried before and hopes never to have to try again. Our story begins in a cheap but clean and well-run apartment house on New York City's West Side.
1: Oh, Mr. Vincent.
2: Yes, Mrs. Gretsch.
1: It's the 5th of the month.
2: Well, thank you, Mrs. Gretsch. Do you tell the time, too?
1: Look, I'll thank you not to be so smart when you're late with the rent. 2 months late at that.
2: Only 2 months this time. Things are looking up for you.
1: I got my bills to pay, too, you know. And everything going up.
2: Everything goes up around here except the heat. I've been meaning to speak to you about that.
1: There is an energy crisis. I have to conserve all
2: the... You'll have your own crisis if I catch pneumonia and can't work. I shall sue you, Mrs. Gretsch, for depriving me of my livelihood.
1: I'd like to know just what that is.
2: You know what I do.
1: Well, you call yourself an actor. Actors act. You haven't been in a show since you started living here.
2: Does that make me any the less an actor? We are all acting, Mrs. Gretsch. You, I, everyone. We're playing out our roles on this great stage. We are never really ourselves. We hide behind the masks, and we act out our little lives. I mean, you're acting. You don't want to press me for the rent, but you must. It's your role in life. So you step upon the stage as you are now, the star of this mini-drama, acting the part of a miserable, harassed landlady insisting on the rent. And you do your part extraordinarily well. Have you ever thought of going on the stage?
1: Well, my sister was always telling me I had a nice voice.
2: And she's right, she is. I may speak to my agent about you, yeah. I might just be able to get you a part...
1: Yeah, but get me the rent instead.
2: Beautiful, Mrs. Gretsch, that was beautiful. You have a natural sense of timing. You'll make a wonderful heroine someday. You're past the ingenue roles, but still...
1: You have till the 10th, Mr. Vincent, not a day after.
2: That's it, Mrs. Gretsch. Keep studying. Stupid old frump.
3: Hi, Pete.
2: Murray. What are you doing here?
3: Drinking your scotch.
2: I thought you were in Cleveland.
3: No, the show folded.
2: Well, how'd you get in?
3: You gave me a key a year ago, remember?
2: Well, remind me to change the lock. I'm sick of your freeloading, Murray.
3: Look, just a couple of days till I get settled. I gave up my room when I went on the road.
2: You're not staying here.
3: Oh, come on, Pete. I'll pay half the rent.
2: Well, welcome home, Murray.
3: You're looking pretty good, Pete. You been eating regularly?
2: Off and on. I pulled a little flim-flam job a few months ago. Paid the back rent.
3: What about acting? Any leads?
2: No, but I'm working on something, Murray. Something really big. I'm sick of those ratty little deals for peanuts.
3: Oh, come on. Not another con game.
2: The greatest, Murray.

0: I've been thinking about it for months.
1: Great.
0: What's the scheme? I'm going to kill myself.
1: Well, that's one way to...
0: You what? I'm going to kill myself. But it won't be suicide.
1: You're going to kill yourself, but it won't be suicide.
0: That's right, Murray. And my wife will receive $50,000 in insurance.
1: Now, I know you're nuts.
0: I'm serious, Murray.
1: How can you be? You may go ahead and kill yourself, but your wife isn't going to get any 50 grand. You're not even married. I'm going to have another martini while I try to focus in on this.
0: It has to work, Murray. It's foolproof.
1: Nothing is foolproof.
0: I've been looking at it from every angle, and the more I look, the more I'm convinced it's going to work. Now, Peter Vincent will die. His wife will disappear forever, and I'll come out of the whole thing with $50,000.
1: Let me get this straight. You're going to fake your own death. And then impersonate your wife to collect the insurance?
0: Precisely. I've got a $25,000 double indemnity policy. I've had it for years. I got it back in the better days when I was working regularly and traveling a lot. My mother was a beneficiary. But after she died, I just never did anything about changing the policy. I kept it up.
1: You're not only out of work, you're out of your mind.
0: No, listen, Murray, when I thought of this thing last year, I went and changed the beneficiary on that policy. I made up a name, Tina Vincent. The beneficiary is Tina Vincent, wife of the deceased. I've just been waiting, letting enough time go by so it looks legitimate.
1: Well, it's a blockbuster, all right. If you get away with it, there are a lot of things to consider. How are you going to pass for a woman?
0: The impersonation is the main...
1: Yeah, that's it. Can you be convincing?
2: When I put my mind to something, I can be very convincing.
1: I don't believe it. Where did you learn to talk like that?
0: I used that voice in a nightclub act a couple of years ago.
1: Oh, it's perfect. It's a perfect dame. Say something else.
2: It was sweet of you to invite me to dinner, Murray. Murray, pay the check and let's just get out of here.
1: Fantastic.
0: Well, the first thing to do now is create, you know, Tina Vincent. Now, will you help me, Murray?
1: Hey, give me that voice again. That really spooks me, hearing that dame's voice coming out of you.
2: Well, that's because you haven't seen me at my best, Murray. Wait till I'm dressed for the part.
3: May I help you, sir?
0: Oh, yes. I was interested in these pants suits.
3: Oh, well, these are on sale today. Is it a gift for your wife, perhaps?
0: Yes, you might. Yes, you might say that. For my wife, yes.
3: Oh, well, how nice. Oh, what's her size?
0: A size? Oh, about like mine.
3: Like yours? Oh, rather tall, then, huh?
0: Decidedly.
3: Well, let me see. I'd say about an 18 tall. And if it doesn't fit, you can always bring it back.
0: Fine.
3: Now the suits on this rack are all size 18.
0: I'll take this blue, and how about that black velvet?
3: That was fast. You certainly know your wife's taste.
0: Yes, I do, rather.
3: All right, well, I'll have these boxed and gift-wrapped. Will there be anything else, sir?
0: Yes, as a matter of fact, she's been wanting a new wig.
3: Oh, yes, sir. Step this way. Next counter down. Now, what does she wear? Blonde, brunette, black?
0: Oh, dear me, yes. Funny, I've never really noticed.
3: Oh, well, what's her coloring like? Fair? Dark?
0: Fair. Like mine, almost.
3: Oh, uh-huh. Oh, this frosted blonde would be perfect. Yeah. Oh, this one, yeah.
0: Yes, I think that would do.
3: Oh, here, just for fun. Try it on.
0: Oh, come on.
3: You say her coloring is like yours.
0: No, please, that's silly.
3: Oh, here, let me just slip it over your head.
0: Ow.
3: Adjust it a little and...
0: Why,
3: what? It's incredible, sir.
0: What's incredible?
3: Well, I don't know, but this wig, I... Well, I hope you'll forgive me for saying so, but... With that wig on, you could pass for a rather attractive woman.
0: Really?
3: Yeah, except for one thing.
0: And what's that?
3: Well... Your mustache.
0: Well, Murray, how do I look?
1: Like a tall Doris Day.
0: Come on, will you? Come on, what have I forgotten? Now, what is wrong with this whole image?
1: Nothing. I gotta admit, it's perfect.
0: Yeah. Have I got on too much makeup?
1: No, I don't think so. Lots of women go in for heavy makeup.
0: Well, there's only one sure way to find out. The

0: acid test.
1: Go out in public?
0: Precisely. Because I've got to be convincing as a woman before I've gone too far.
1: Where are you going to start?
0: Well, first I'm going to open a bank account. I've got to establish some sort of identity for Tina Vincent. Just impersonating a woman isn't good enough, because when I get down to the final act, applying for the insurance, I've got to prove that I really am Tina Vincent. I've got to have identification.
1: You sure have thought this thing out, Pete.
0: I've been planning it for almost a year. Well, I'm going to start with the bank. Oh, lend me $50, will you? I promise you, you'll get it back in spades when this whole thing's over.
1: Yeah, when you're in Mexico, you mean.
0: Come on, Murray, be a patron of the arts, huh? Where's your imagination? Now, come on, don't let a little thing like a few bucks keep us from carrying out one of the greatest schemes of all times.
1: No wonder you don't have to work. Okay, here.
0: You won't regret it. You want to come along and watch the fun?
1: I wouldn't miss it for the world. I paid $50 for that reserve seat. Stage fright?
0: No. At this point, I have nothing to lose. Let's call it a first read-through.
1: Okay, give me that Tina voice again. You gotta get in character.
2: Good afternoon. I'd like to open a savings account.
1: Perfect.
0: Is the wig straight?
1: Yeah, everything looks fine to me.
0: Okay, Murray. All right. All right, here I go.
2: I beg your pardon.
1: Good afternoon, madam. May I help you?
2: Yes, I'd like to open a savings account.
1: Certainly. Sit down, please. Will this be an individual or joint account?
2: An individual. I'm starting to save a little for a surprise vacation for my husband in Mexico.
1: Well, that's very nice, very nice. May I have your name, Mrs.?
2: Vincent. Tina Vincent.
1: All right, Mrs. Vincent, if you'll fill out both these cards. Name, address, social security number.
0: Social security number?
1: I beg your pardon?
2: Oh, little catch in the throat. No, a social security number. No, I don't have one. I mean, my card must be at home. I haven't worked for so many years.
1: I see. Well, you can always send that in to us later.
2: Oh, thank heavens.
1: How much would you like to deposit?
2: Well, $50.
1: Very well, Mrs. Vincent.
0: You should have seen his face when I dropped back to my own voice for that horrible second.
1: Did he realize?
0: I don't think so. He was startled, but I carried it off. I have to do better than that, though, when I face an insurance company. I've got to be totally convincing.
1: Well, you just need more practice.
0: You're right, Murray. I've got to try and live an entire week as Tina Vincent. Everywhere I go, everything I do will be Tina Vincent.
1: Yeah, but I got my doubts, a lot of big doubts.
0: Why?
1: Well, maybe you can talk like a woman and dress up like one for a while, but I don't think you can keep up the pose. Sustain it, I mean.
0: That's what I want to find out, and I've got a great idea. This will be the test to end all tests. If I can fool that hawk-eyed superintendent, Mrs. Gretsch, the toughest insurance man will be a pushover.
1: Yeah, how are you going to do that?
0: Another brilliant piece of business, Murray. I just hope I can keep from laughing in her face, because I've got to fool her in order to live here this week as Tina Vincent. In fact, she doesn't know it, but she's going to be an unwitting supporting player in our little drama. And I do mean supporting. Particularly if there should be an insurance investigation later.
1: Yeah, and that's a very likely possibility. I've been wondering how you plan to stage your own death.
0: That's Act Two, Murray. Now, let's establish the bereaved beneficiary first.
1: But there's got to be a body.
0: Yes, it is customary.
1: Insurance companies don't pay out until they're sure the policyholder is dead.
0: That's right, Murray.
1: Then, as I see it, if you're going to get away with this thing, you've got to get away with murder.
3: Indeed. Get away with murder. And get away with being a convincing Mrs. Tina Vincent. In order to get away with $50,000. A tall order for even the best actor or female impersonator. Particularly when someone else is in on the whole scheme. But first things first. Let's see how well Peter Vincent makes out spending a week as Mrs. Vincent when we return shortly with Act Two.
1: It took me 20 years to get what I've got today. Nice house, a couple of comfortable, good-looking cars. Then along came all the concern about miles per gallon. They say one of my cars ought to be a small car. I say, okay, show me a small car that's good enough to make a big car guy like me happy. They say, look at a Buick. I say, go on, Buick doesn't even make small cars. Look at the Apollo, they say. So I looked. Buick does make a small car. But this one's got some room and comfort. And something else. A six-cylinder engine and a standard 21-gallon gas tank. Put those together and you've got range. Well, that's just important to me is miles per gallon. So I consider everything about the car, the economy, naturally. But also how nice it was inside and how smooth it was. And I bought the Apollo. There's nothing wrong with a small car. As long as it's a Buick. Apollo. The Buick of small cars.

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0: Peter Vincent, con artist, sometime actor, is preparing what he considers the greatest scheme of his career. Impersonating his own beneficiary, Mrs. Tina Vincent, to collect his own insurance. But first, he must prove to others and to himself he can carry out the impersonation. So, for the next few days, Peter Vincent will disappear, and Mrs. Tina Vincent will take over.
1: Who is it?
2: I'd like to see the superintendent.
1: What do you want?
2: I'm looking for a man named Peter Vincent. I was told he lives in this building.
1: Well, his name's on the mailbox, 2A. But I don't think he's in. I haven't seen him since yesterday.
2: Well, would you be kind enough then to let me into his apartment?
1: Oh, certainly not. I don't know you.
2: I'm Mrs. Vincent, his wife.
1: His wife? Hey, I didn't know he was married. He's lived here 2 years.
2: We're separated, but I'm still Mrs. Vincent.
1: Oh, glory be. What next from that man?
2: I know Mr. Vincent wouldn't mind your letting me in. He doesn't know I'm in town. I want to surprise him.
1: I'm afraid not, Mrs. How do I know he'd be glad to see you? Look, if he wants you in his apartment, he'll be the one to let you in.
2: Well, of all...
3: Well, how'd it go?
4: Smooth, Murray, smooth. The old crow didn't bat an eyelash. To her, I'm a perfect stranger. If he wants you in his apartment, he'll be the one to let you in. That's just what she said. Come on. We have to arrange for my wife's lodging.
3: Where now?
4: That phone booth there. Lend me a dime, Murray. I've got to make a call.
3: I'll put it on your bill.
4: Consider it an investment. I told you, you'll share in the spoils.
3: I hope you know what you're doing, because I sure don't.
4: Another scene in our little drama, Murray.
5: Hello?
4: Hello, Mrs. Gratch. This is Peter Vincent.
5: Oh, Mr. Vincent, where are you?
4: I'm out of town, Mrs. Gratch. I had an unexpected chance for a part, and I won't be back for at least a week. Would you keep an eye on my apartment for me?
5: I've done that already. There was a woman here not 5 minutes ago. Said she was your wife.
4: Tina? Tina was there?
5: Oh, that's what she called herself. Is she really your wife, Mr. Vincent?
4: Yes, yes, we're separated. I haven't seen Tina for years.
5: Oh, well, she wanted me to let her into your apartment to surprise you, but I wouldn't do it.
4: Oh, Mrs. Gratch, I wish you had.
5: What? You mean it's all right?
4: Well, you wouldn't have had any way of knowing. Tina and I are the best of friends, Mrs. Gratch. Look, if she should come back, you know, if you see her again by any chance, please, please, let her in. In fact, she can stay there until I get back. Let her use my apartment, you know, if she likes.
5: Well, all right, if you say so, Mr. Vincent. I hope you have a good run.
4: A what?
5: Oh, just a little show talk I picked up. You did say you were playing.
4: Oh, yes, yes. Well, it's going to be a very good run, Mrs. Gratch. In fact, it seems to be going beautifully.
1: Oh, just a minute, sir.
3: Yes?
1: I know you've been staying with Mr. Vincent, but now things have changed. He's out of town.
3: Yeah, I know.
1: And Mrs. Vincent is occupying the apartment.
3: Tina? You mean Tina's here?
1: And with Mr. Vincent away, I don't think...
3: Oh, don't worry, Mrs. Gratch. You didn't know. I'm Peter Vincent's brother-in-law.
1: What?
3: Yeah, Mrs. Vincent's my sister.
1: Oh. Well, I hope she's not here to make trouble. Mr. Vincent said they were separated.
3: Oh, don't worry. It's probably a reconciliation. They've always admired each other, even though they couldn't live together.
1: I certainly hope so.
3: Stupid old biddy. Tina... It's Murray.
2: Murray, surprise!
3: When did you get into town?
2: Just today. Come in. Oh, good show, brother dear.
3: You know, I'm beginning to enjoy this part.
4: Yes, keep you in practice.
3: And what's next for you?
4: Us, Murray. We're going out on the town tonight.
3: What?
4: That's right. We're going to an East Side bar, and here's what I want you to do. Oh.
2: martini, Murray, please.
3: Bartender, a martini for the lady. And let's make this the last.
2: Oh, Murray.
3: You've been drinking too much, and you know it.
2: Murray, please.
3: Look, I know when you've had too many martinis. I don't know why I'm sapping up to keep ordering them for you.
2: Murray, I am all right. You're the one.
3: I'm the one. I'm as sober as a judge, and I can see what's happening to you.
2: Murray, this is very...
3: Murray. That's all I ever hear from you. I'm getting out of here. I'm sick of you whining and complaining. Goodbye.
2: Murray!
3: Hey, honey.
2: What?
3: He ain't coming back. What do you drink?
2: I don't drink with strangers.
3: I'm Harry Watson. How do you do? You see, now we're not strangers.
2: No, I'm not interested.
3: Ah, come on. Good-looking dame like you. Man runs out on her. Come on, let's have a little fun.
2: No, please. You don't understand. It's not like that at all.
3: Baby, I know all about what it's like. Believe me. And you're something.
2: Oh, you really think so?
3: Baby, I know so. What's your name?
2: Oh, well, Tina.
3: Tina what?
2: No, just Tina.
3: Pretty name. Come on, let's have another drink and let's get acquainted.
2: Well, all right, maybe just one.
3: Hey, a bartender, another... What are you drinking?
2: Martini.
3: Yeah, a martini.
2: Harry... Do you really think that I'm, attractive?
3: Sure I do. Would I be buying you a martini if I didn't?
2: You're not just feeling sorry for me.
3: Nah, of course not. You're interesting. And I wouldn't be surprised if things got more interesting later.
2: Oh, you'd be surprised, Harry. Would you ever be surprised?
3: And then what happened?
2: I drank the martini and left. I proved my point. Tomorrow I'm going to apply for a social security number and keep on good terms with Mrs. Gretsch. She's going to be important to us later on.
3: Look, Pete, don't you think you've carried the joke far enough?
4: What do you mean?
3: Look, you've proved you can be a convincing dame. It's been fun and funny. But you're not really serious about knocking some guy off and trying to make the insurance company think it's you.
4: Of course I'm serious. I might add that I am dead serious.
3: But that's murder.
4: Not really. Not with what I have in mind. Now stop worrying so much. Just think about that $50,000, and it's a lot closer than you think. I don't have to prove myself anymore, Murray. I can carry off the masquerade. The time has come for Act Two.
3: Act Two?
4: The victim. I have to find my corpse. We have to plan this carefully because when I leave here, I'll never return, you see, as Peter Vincent. And I want you to get a hotel room. Some sleazy, out-of-the-way place where we can get past the desk clerk without being seen.
3: Whereabouts?
4: Near the Bowery. But not actually on it. Now, call me from there. I've got some preparations to make here. Because today, Peter Vincent... meets with his accident.

0: Hello?
1: Pete?
0: Where are you, Murray?
1: The Hotel Matador, room 218.
0: I'll find it. Now, I'll meet you there in about an hour. Drop off the necessary things, and then, Murray, we'll go shopping for a corpse. What a neighborhood. Perfect hunting ground.
2: Yeah, if we get out alive.
0: They're all too drunk to care about anything but where their next drink is coming from. Look at that creature there. Let's try him.
2: You'll never get him on his feet.
0: You. Hey, wake up. How would you like to make $10?
3: What $10?
0: Enough to keep you in Muscatel for 2 weeks.
3: Hey, what do you guys want?
0: A little of your time.
3: I don't know you.
0: You will shortly, and all your troubles are going to be over.
3: Oh, well, that's nice.
0: Now, just come on. Come with us. We'll make you nice and comfortable. Isn't he perfect, Murray? He's so disgustingly depraved.
2: Yeah.
3: $10, for what?
0: For doing us and yourself a favor.
3: What's that?
0: Just please, come with us. Take it, Murray. Take his arm.
2: All right.
0: All right. Let's get him to the hotel. Can you see anyone in the lobby?
2: No, just the clerk at the desk.
0: Do you think you can distract him?
2: Well, what's the difference? This place is full of guys in this condition.
0: I don't want any suspicions aroused. I want to get up to that room and out again without being seen.
2: Hey, wait a minute. The clerk's going toward the elevators.
3: Hey, what's this all about?
0: Shut up.
2: He's gone up.
0: All right, now. Come on, move.
2: Let's take the stairs. It's only one flight up.
0: I hope that clerk hasn't gone to the second floor. If we do meet anyone, just keep going.
3: I can't. You
0: shut up and keep moving.
2: All right, now, wait a second. I'll check the hall.
0: Okay, stop it now.
2: Okay. I'll run ahead and open the door.
0: All right.
4: I don't see how anyone who doesn't eat regularly could have so much weight.
3: $10, huh?
2: Well, we made it.
0: All right, get him into that chair.
2: Yeah.
0: All right, now get the hot water going. My case has shaving cream, soap. I'll get these foul clothes off him. Oh, phew. Murray, I'll run the tub. You undress him.
2: I'd never have believed it.
0: All it took was a shave, some cleaning up, my best suit, and he looks like a human being.
3: What's this all about?
0: It's just a joke on a friend. Now, look, here's a wallet. Now, lend me a 10 spot, will you, Murray? We did promise him. Now, here's your $10 in this wallet, see? Now, we'll just put it inside your coat like this, and you can keep the wallet, too, and the clothes. And there stands Peter Vincent, my clothes, all my identification, and heading for eternity. We'll wait till 5:15, the height of the subway rush hour.
3: Looks like home.
0: Move to the rear of the platform, Murray. That way, when the train passes us, it'll be going full speed.
2: Look, this is ridiculous, Pete. We got 200 witnesses.
0: Safety in numbers, Murray. We're lost in the crowd, and not one of them will know what's happened till it's all over. A man falls in front of a subway train. There'll be 30 different versions of what happened.
2: We should have done this at 2 o'clock in the morning.
0: Yeah, then we would have witnesses. We stand out like a red nose. Edge a little closer.
3: I want to lie down.
0: You will very soon. Murray, just before the train reaches the platform, let go of him. We both step back. When he totters and falls, we lose ourselves in the confusion.
2: Isn't there an easier way?
0: It has to be an accident to collect the double indemnity. And I don't want any body left to identify. Just the wallet and my identification.
2: Here it comes.
0: A little closer to the edge. Now step back, Murray.
2: Murray. I'll meet you back at the hotel.
0: Have another drink, Murray. You'll feel better.
2: Oh, it seemed kind of cruel.
0: He was standing too close to the track. He was unsteady on his feet.
2: Yeah, we put him there.
0: Look, will you forget him? That was Peter Vincent who went under the wheels of the train. If you want to feel remorse, just remember it's for your brother-in-law. Your dear sister's husband.
2: All right, don't worry. I'll play along.
0: Look, we're really in this for keeps, Murray. We have to go through with it all the way because Peter Vincent is dead. I can't ever be Peter Vincent again without admitting to murder.
2: Well, what do we do now?
0: Act three, brother dear. Tina's going to get dressed, go back to her husband's apartment, and wait to be told she's a widow.
5: Peter Vincent has certainly got himself into a tangled web. But that unabashed self-confidence of his has seen him through many a tight squeeze. Let's see if it carries him through this one final scheme, his greatest hopes, as he calls it, to set himself up for life. I'll be back shortly with Act Three.
6: Oh, somebody's been drinking my sugar-free diet 7-Up. And it's all gone.
7: Well, actually, I saved a little.
6: Oh, a bear!
7: Hiya, Goldie. What's brewing?
6: That's Miss Goldilocks to you.
7: Oh, come on, kid. You mean you don't remember me? The cottage, the three chairs, the porridge?
6: Baby bear!
7: 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Been a long time, Goldie.
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0: Peter Vincent has been conveniently disposed of, to all intents and purposes, under the wheels of a speeding subway train. And now, Tina Vincent is back at the apartment, nervously awaiting the news of her husband's death.
1: Hello?
2: What's the word?
1: I told you not to call me tonight.
2: Well, I just want to know if anything's happened.
1: No, nothing yet. Now, I'll be in touch with you. Stay at that hotel. Look, there's the door. I've got to go.
3: Who is it?
4: Police.
3: Police? What is it, officer?
4: I'm Detective Sergeant David, ma'am. Is this the apartment of Peter Vincent?
3: Why, yes, it is.
4: You are Mrs. Vincent?
3: Yes.
4: There's been an accident, Mrs. Vincent. I'll have to ask you to come down with us to headquarters.
3: Wait, what is it? Has something happened to Peter?
4: Yes, ma'am.
3: Well, tell me.
4: He fell in front of a subway train at the Times Square station. I know this is painful for you, Mrs. Vincent.
3: Yes. This is Peter's wallet, all right. Cigarette lighter I gave him for his birthday. And this is all that's left.
4: Well, there's no use asking you to identify the body.
3: What happened?
4: Well, until we find the complete report, there's nothing official. The witnesses' stories differ.
3: Mm.
4: All we know is that he fell in front of that train.
3: Oh,
4: we don't know how or why. Do you know where your husband was going?
3: No, not really. He just said he was heading downtown.
4: Did he often do that? I mean, go without telling you where he was going.
3: Well, Peter had been drinking heavily for several days.
4: Oh, well, that's important. It may have a strong bearing.
3: Do you suppose he passed out?
4: We'll have to hold judgment on that, Mrs. Vincent. We may need more information from you.
3: Yes, of course.
4: Well, that's all for now. We'll get you back home. Unless there's some other place you want to go. A friend's, perhaps.
3: No, thank you. I'll go back to the apartment. Call my brother to be with me.
1: Stop worrying, Murray. You're absolutely in no danger. I'm the one with my neck
5: out. Yeah, suppose there is some way to identify that bum.
1: Well, there isn't. The police told me that themselves. There wasn't enough left to identify. That's exactly what I wanted. Besides, it's been 3 days. Hold it.
3: I've got to get in character. Hello?
2: Mrs. Vincent? Sergeant David again.
3: Yeah, Sergeant.
2: We're closing the file on Mr. Vincent. Several witnesses corroborated the fact that Mr. Vincent was unsteady on his feet. And a lab report showed a high level of alcohol in parts of the body. Death was accidental, with inebriation a contributing factor.
3: I see.
2: If you'll come down to headquarters and sign a few papers, we'll release the remains for burial. And you'll receive the death certificate. You'll need that for any insurance Mr. Vincent may have had.
3: Yes, thank you. I'll be there this afternoon.
2: Thank you, Mrs. Vincent. And I'm sorry.
1: Case closed. Witnesses said he was unsteady on his feet. Death was accidental, etc., etc., etc. Hey, we have to arrange for my burial, Murray. We've got to go all the way to keep up appearances. But, hey, look, Murray, do me a favor. Make it simple, Murray. A simple burial. I really would have wanted it that way.
3: Yes, who is it?
6: I'm from the Independent Insurance Company. I'm looking for Mrs. Tina Vincent.
3: Oh, just a minute. I'm Mrs. Vincent.
6: May I come in?
3: Yes, certainly.
6: Richard Stevens, Mrs. Vincent, my card. First, I want to offer my sympathy.
3: Thank you.
6: I know these times are hard to live through, but the living must go on living.
3: Yes.
6: Mrs. Vincent, you've made a claim on your husband's policy with our company. Term life policy number H22098, $25,000, double indemnity.
3: Yes, is anything wrong?
6: Oh, no. The death certificate was in order, premiums were up to date. I'd just like to ask a few questions, if you don't mind.
3: I'm afraid that I don't understand.
6: Well, you see, Mrs. Vincent, in accidents of this kind, we just want to rule out certain exigencies.
3: Well, if you have any questions about my husband's death, I'm sure you'll find the answers in the police report.
6: Not all of them. Was your husband given to heavy drinking, Mrs. Vincent?
3: Mr. Vincent drank at times, yes.
6: Was he disturbed about anything in particular?
3: Mr. Stevens, if you're trying to suggest my husband's death was a suicide, you are very mistaken.
6: Well, we always try to get to the bottom of accident cases when there's double indemnity involved. But I think you have a legitimate claim.
3: There's no further problem, then?
6: I don't think so. I'll be running along.
3: When can I expect the check?
6: Well, we'll have it out to you before the end of the week. Good day, Mrs. Vincent.
3: Goodbye.
7: Oh, excuse me, E. You've been to see Mrs. Vincent. Are you a doctor?
6: No.
7: Oh, well, I'm Mrs. Gretsch, the superintendent. How is she? She seems to have held up well so far, poor thing.
6: Oh, she seems well. How long have the Vincents lived here, Mrs. Gretsch?
7: And who are you to be asking?
6: I'm investigating her insurance claim.
7: Oh. Well, if it'll help Mrs. Vincent get what's coming to her, I'll be glad to help, too. I guess it won't hurt to answer your questions.
6: Was Mr. Vincent a heavy drinker?
7: Oh, not that I know of. Of course, I don't snoop into the tenant's business.
6: How about Mrs. Vincent?
7: Well, I don't know much about her. She only just got here.
6: What do you mean?
7: Oh, you see, they've been separated. She only arrived here a week ago for a reconciliation, her brother said.
6: Her brother?
7: Yeah. He and Mr. Vincent are good friends.
6: I see. Well, thank you, Mrs. Gretsch. You've been very helpful.
8: Calm down, Dick.
6: Hank, I just know this dame and her brother did that Vincent guy in for the insurance. It all adds up. They were separated. All of a sudden, she shows up on the scene. Boom, he's dead, and she's 50 grand richer.
8: Where's your proof?
6: I haven't got any. But I'm going to do a little checking on Mrs. Vincent.
8: The guy's death was accidental. Now, how can you prove she had anything to do with it?
6: That's what I'm paid to find out.
9: This is the first time I've seen you lose your cool.
10: I'm sick of hanging around like this, but I don't dare let down the masquerade. I want to get that money and get out of here.
9: Maybe you should have gone down to the insurance company.
10: Shh.
3: Yes? Who is it?
6: Richard Stevens from Independent Insurance.
3: Just a minute. Come in.
6: Thank you.
3: This is my brother, Mr. Wilcox, Mr. Stevens.
6: How do you do?
9: How do you do?
6: I'm sorry for the delay, Mrs. Vincent, but as I said, we have to be careful.
3: When can I expect the money, Mr. Stevens?
6: Well, in the next mail. Now, if you'll just sign this form.
3: Very well. Anything to get this over with.
6: I'll sign here and here.
3: I hope this is the end of it.
6: So do I. Oh, my pen, please.
3: Yeah.
6: I hope I haven't inconvenienced you, but you do understand.
9: My sister's been under a great strain, Mr. Stevens.
6: Yes, I imagine she has. Well, good day and good luck.
9: There's something in his manner I don't like.
10: He's paid to be suspicious.
9: Well, he's sure earning his money.
11: Murray, there it is, the check, $50,000.
9: I don't believe it.
11: Mexico, here I come. Murray, I'm on my way to the bank. Make me a plane reservation for Acapulco. And I'll be right back to give you your split.
10: And then I'm splitting for sunny Mexico.
9: We're going to the bank.
11: Wes, you don't trust me, eh?
9: Not at this point in time, no.
11: You know, you are totally unprincipled, Murray. But what would I have done without you? Come on, I'm not even packing. You're welcome to the apartment, the furniture, and Mrs. Gretsch.
9: Thanks.
11: Now for my final performance.
9: There you are, Mrs. Vincent. 50,000 in 50s and 100s. And I can't tell you how sorry I am about your husband. You were saving for a vacation, weren't you?
3: Yes, I'm surprised that you remember.
9: Well, again, my sympathy and good luck.
3: Thank you.
6: Good morning, Mrs. Vincent.
3: Oh, Mr. Stevens.
6: Did you cash the check, Mrs. Vincent?
3: Why, yes.
6: Okay, Hank.
12: You're under arrest.
3: What is this?
12: We'll talk about it at headquarters. You're under arrest for suspicion of fraud and murder.
6: You can drop the pose now, Mrs. Vincent.
3: This is preposterous.
6: Yes, it is, and so is this.
3: But stop my hair.
6: Your wig, Mr. Vincent. And my compliments. You're a most convincing actor.
9: I was afraid of this.
11: How did you know?
6: We were ready to pay the claim until I learned that your wife had just arrived in town.
11: Mrs. Gretsch.
9: Yeah, some support.
6: I thought Mrs. Vincent and her so-called brother here had to kill you for the insurance. So I decided to do some checking up on Mrs. Vincent. I needed her fingerprints, and I got them from the pen she, or rather you, signed these forms with. Remember?
11: Yes.
6: Now it happens that in checking out the deceased Mr. Vincent, I learned he applied for a passport some years back. I had his fingerprints, too. And what do you think I discovered?
11: I can hardly guess.
6: That the prints on both Mr. Peter Vincent and Mrs. Tina Vincent were identical.
11: How extraordinary.
6: So I knew what your hoax was, Mr. Vincent. Because no matter how much a man and wife share in a marriage, they can never share the same fingerprints.
0: Peter Vincent's greatest hoax indeed proved to be his last. It's too bad he cashed that insurance check, because until then, it was really only attempted fraud. But then I wonder if that isn't exactly what the insurance man wanted him to do. And, of course, there was murder to answer for. If there is a lesson here somewhere, I suppose it's always be yourself. Unless, of course, you know where to pick up an extra set of fingerprints. I'll be back shortly.

0: action is VISTA, the Peace Corps, RSVP, SCORE, and other volunteer programs that are helping people to help themselves. If you are trained in a skill or just have a little love to share, action needs you.
1: Yeah, baby. Action really needs you.
0: Don't crawl under a rock. Get into action.
2: Oh, yeah.
3: This is the public service of this station and the Advertising Council.

0: and we men and women merely players. Sometimes we have our choice of roles. Sometimes the role is forced upon us. Peter Vincent chose his role, and if you'll pardon the expression, it was curtains for him. Our cast included Robert Morse, Michael Tolan, Bryna Rayburn, Dan Ocko, and Earl Hammond. The entire production was under the direction of Hyman Brown.
1: Now, a preview of our next tale.
2: What do you want?
3: I want things as they are right now.
2: I don't know what that means.
3: I want you to keep living in fear, filled with fright, worrying, wondering what I'm going to do about you.
2: That's all you want?
3: It's enough.
2: Why? What did I ever do to you?
3: What did you ever do to me? Oh, how dare you ask that?
2: I ask because I don't know.
3: You killed the man I loved.
2: The man you loved?
3: You killed Scott Partridge.
2: He didn't even know you were alive.
3: Does that matter? Can you live without the sun? Does the sun know you're alive?
2: You loved Scott?
3: Love? Oh, what a weak, fragile word. I adored him. I worshipped him. And you killed him.
0: 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This is E.G. Marshall inviting you to return to our Mystery Theater for another adventure in the macabre. Until next time, pleasant dreams.

Once again, the keeper of the book is ready to open the ponderous volume in which is recorded all the secrets and mysteries of mankind through the ages. All the strange and mystifying stories of the past, the present, and the future.

0: Keeper of the book, what tale will you tell us this time?
1: What tale shall I tell you? I have here tales of every kind. Tales of murder, of madness, of dark deeds and events strange beyond all belief. Let me see. Yes, here's a tale for you. A story of a small and desolate island off the coast of New England, and the people who lived on it. The title of the tale is Devil Island. Here is the tale as it was told by Anne Drake, and is written in the sealed book. It all began on that bleak
2: autumn day when I hired a motorboat to take me out to the island, Devil Island. The bleak-looking island which lay ahead and belonged to the Drake family for 200 years was to be my new home. I kept staring at it, wondering what it would be like to live on this island with my father, whom I'd never seen. 20 minutes later, the boatman had landed me at the dock and left. Towering above me was a high cliff, and on top of it was the house, a huge stone mansion that looked as old and weather-beaten as a medieval castle. I climbed the steep, rocky path that led from the dock to the house. Hello, I'm...
3: Don't tell me! Anne, I've recognized you anyplace. You look exactly like your mother.
2: Are you my father?
3: Yes. Are you disappointed?
2: Oh, no. No, of course not.
3: Come into the drawing room. Your stepmother and uncle are waiting to meet you. Hester, Henry.
4: Anne.
3: I want you to meet my daughter, Anne.
4: Anne, this is a great pleasure.
2: Thank you, Uncle Henry.
5: Anne, I'm your stepmother, and I can't tell you how happy I am to have you here. Won't you call me Hester?
2: Thank you. I'd like to.
3: Oh, Hester. And let me introduce you to the remaining member of the household, Anne. This is Abel. He served the family for 30 years. He can't talk, but he understands what you're saying. Oh. Abel, this is my daughter.
2: Hello, Abel.
3: Oh, Anne, it's going to be wonderful having you here. You're just what Drake Manor needs to make it live again. I do hope we'll be able to make you happy here.
2: The weeks slipped by, and I was happy. I spent the days reading with Father and taking long walks with Uncle Henry and being taught cooking by Hester. And at night, Uncle Henry and I would play chess.
4: Well, that's another game for you, Anne. The trouble is, I taught you how to play the game too well.
2: It looks as though another northeaster is on its way.
4: Yes, it does.
2: Would you like me to draw the curtains, Uncle Henry?
4: If you will, Anne. That window over there seems to be... He's there, looking in at me.
2: Who, Uncle Henry? There's no one at the window.
4: Can't you see him? He's beckoning to me.
2: But there's no one there. Here, I'll draw the curtains. Is that better?
4: He can't see me now. But he's still out there, waiting for me.
2: Who is?
4: Your uncle, Richard.
2: Uncle Richard? But he's been dead for 15 years.
4: Yes, I know. And now he's come for me.
2: Oh, Uncle Henry, you only imagined you saw him.
4: Perhaps the same thing is happening to me that happened to the others.
2: What happened to the others?
4: Your grandfather, Daniel, Aunt Harriet, Uncle Richard. They all died insane.
2: Oh. Oh, no. No, it can't be.
4: But they did, Anne. There's a strain of insanity in the Drake family. Aunt Harriet, for weeks before she died, kept screaming that Grandfather Daniel was trying to pull her into the grave.
2: Oh.
4: And Uncle Richard, he died crying out that Aunt Harriet was at the window calling him.
2: Oh, no, no.
4: They all died during a storm like this one. And now my time has come. Richard is waiting for me. I'll be the next of the Drakes to die.
2: Please, Uncle Henry, you mustn't say things like that.
4: Oh, Anne, I'm so afraid of insanity. Dying.
2: Uncle Henry, I'll spend all of my time with you now. We'll end this nightmare you're living in.
4: The only end to it will be death.
2: Uncle Henry never spoke of his terrible fear again. But in the weeks that followed, he grew haggard, became frightened at the sound of a door opening. Then one day, another northeaster set in. By nightfall, it had whipped itself into a gale. At midnight, I woke suddenly to hear Uncle Henry speaking to someone in his room.
6: Richard, stop tapping on my window. Go away, do you hear? Why can't you leave me alone? I don't want to go with you. No, not yet.
2: I quickly opened
6: please,
2: my door.
6: Please,
2: I stepped into the hall.
6: No, don't take me now.
2: Uncle Henry's voice grew wilder and wilder as I approached his room.
6: Why don't you go away? You're dead. Dead. You have no right to bother the living.
2: Uncle Henry,
6: no.
2: Let me in.
6: No.
2: It's Anne.
6: No.
2: Uncle Henry,
6: no,
2: please unlock the door.
6: I won't go with you, Richard. My time hasn't come yet. No, I won't. You can't make me.
2: Henry.
6: Why are you raising my window? No, Richard. Don't come in. Stay away from me.
2: Uncle Henry. Uncle Henry.
7: Anne, what is it? What's wrong?
2: Oh, Father, do something. It's Uncle Henry. He was screaming and now he...
5: Come here, dear. Hush, now, hush.
7: No. The door's locked. I'll have to break it down.

0: Here in the island burying grounds of six generations of Drakes, we place the remains of our beloved brother and uncle, Henry Drake, secure in the knowledge that in thy arms he shall find everlasting. Oh, dear. Life in this house won't be the same without Henry.
1: Father, Uncle Henry was terribly frightened for weeks before he died.
0: Anne, whatever are you talking about?
1: It all began during that northeaster we had last month. Uncle Henry and I were playing chess.
0: But Anne, why didn't Henry tell me about those hallucinations he was having?
1: He didn't want to worry you. Father, did Aunt Harriet, Uncle Richard, and your father die insane?
0: Oh, Anne, Henry should never have told you about them. Promise me you won't worry about our hereditary trouble.
1: I'll try not to, Father.
0: We've lost Henry, but the three of us will go on as before.

0: The three of us tried to go on as before, but an unspoken fear had crept into our lives. Often I turned to find Father and Hester watching me anxiously. Then a month after Uncle Henry's death, another storm lashed the island.
1: I'll be glad when this storm blows over. It's getting on my nerves.
0: Father, why don't we close up Drake Manor for a few weeks and take a vacation on the mainland?
2: You mean leave the island?
1: Yes. No, that's impossible, Anne. We have enough money to get along on the island, but not elsewhere.
0: But I have all that money. My mother left me. We could use that.
1: You won't receive that money until you're 21. That's 6 months from now. Besides...
2: Oh, Anne, well, what are you staring at?
0: Look. Look at the window.
1: Eh?
0: It's Uncle Henry. He's beckoning to me.
1: Anne, there's no one at the window.
0: He's there, I tell you, he's there. Look. Now he's gone away. Oh, you saw him, didn't you? You must have.
2: Darling, you only imagined you saw
0: him. Oh, no, no, I did see him. He was beckoning to me, the way Uncle Richard beckoned to him. Means I'm going to be the next Drake to die.
3: Anne, what are you saying?
2: Oh, you mustn't talk like that. You just imagined you saw Uncle Henry. It was just an
0: hallucination. Then I'm going insane, as he did.
1: Oh, no, no, don't say that. Anne, you must rid your mind of all these fears, of everything Henry told you. Promise me you won't think about it anymore.
0: That was a promise I couldn't keep. At night I'd lie in the darkness in my room, thinking of everything that had happened, listening to the night noises. Then one night I heard footsteps above me in the tower. That limp. Oh, that unmistakable limp. It was Uncle Henry in the tower. There was an icy coldness about the house as I climbed the steps to the tower. I opened the door. The tower was in complete darkness. But by a window, his face ghost-like in the moonlight. Then Uncle Henry...
4: Come to take you with me, Anne. Your time has come. The grave will wait no longer.
0: No. No.
4: Do not be afraid. Your death is not a thing to be feared, but to be welcomed.
0: No. No, stay away from me.
4: I cannot return to the grave without you. Give me your hand.
0: No.

0: And now for the rest of the story, Devil Island, as it is written in the sealed book. Martin Drake, hearing Anne's screams, rushed up to the tower of the old mansion to find her lying unconscious on the floor. After Martin and Hester had taken the girl back to her bed, Martin went to the mainland. At dawn, he returned with a doctor and waited impatiently for him to finish examining Anne.
1: I've just given her a sedative, Mr. Drake. She's asleep now.
2: Will she be all right, Doctor?
1: Afraid she's on the borderline of insanity.
3: Oh, no.
1: And I'm afraid in a case of this type, where there is inherited insanity, there's very little that can be...

0: sleepyhead. Oh. It's about time you were waking up.
1: Oh, hello, Father. How long have I been asleep?
0: A little over 10 hours. It's just getting dark outside.
1: Is the doctor still here?
0: No, Anne. He left hours ago.
2: And, darling, he says you're going to get well.
0: Why, of course you are. Now you'd better get some more rest. Good night, darling.
1: A moment later, they were gone. I was alone again. Alone in the dark. And all I could think of was... I was going insane. Perhaps I was already mad. The hours passed. The very stillness of the house made my heart pound in my ears. And then... stillness was broken. That limp again. It was Uncle Henry in the tower. Back and forth from one end of the tower to the other, he limped. Then silence. I lay in the darkness waiting. Waiting. And then suddenly, the door to my room was opened. I wanted to scream, but I couldn't. Oh, Abel. Oh, Abel, what are you doing in my room? What are you trying to tell me? I don't understand. Oh, he's walking again. Abel, you hear him, don't you? You do hear it. I told them that Uncle Henry had come back from the grave, but they said I was just imagining it. You mean no? He hasn't come back from the grave? But if he hasn't come back from the grave and you hear what I hear, Abel, you don't mean that he's still alive. But that can't be true. You buried him yourself. I saw you. You mean you didn't bury him? That he wasn't in the coffin? Oh, but you must be wrong. Oh, when we broke into his room, Father found him. No, what? What do you mean, no? Are you trying to tell me something about Father? You are. What do you mean, Father, no? Father, no. You mean he isn't my father? Oh, but you must be wrong. Oh, of course he is. That doesn't make sense. Why should he say he is my father if he isn't? What does he gain by it? My mother's estate. Oh, no, you must be wrong. Even if I were to die, he wouldn't get it. The estate would then go to charity. It's in mother's will. Oh, why does he keep walking in the tower? He's driving me crazy. You mean they want to drive me crazy? Oh, but why? What reason could they have? If I were to become insane, he could have himself appointed my guardian, take over the estate.

0: Is that it? It is. But Ava, if he isn't my father, where is my father? Is he dead? I mean, he is dead. Oh, then who are these three who say they're my father and stepmother and uncle? I don't understand, but no matter who they are, they'll kill me. They'll kill both of us if they learn we've discovered their secret. Oh, Ava, we've got to escape. But how? The only boat is locked, and he has the key. Why are you handing me that flashlight? You mean the window. Signal the mainland for help. Yes, of course. Abel, you better go. We can't let them find you in here or they'll suspect. I'll keep signaling as long as the batteries last. Oh, I can't keep signaling much longer. For now,
1: Andy, what are you doing out of bed? Oh. And with that flashlight? Oh.
0: Nothing at all.
1: You weren't signaling someone on the mainland, were you?
0: Oh, no. No, I just had the flashlight in case someone came in the room.
1: Oh, why, you're trembling as though you were frightened. You're not afraid of your own father, are you, dear?
0: No. No, of course not.
1: Now, no more walking around. I want you to get some sleep. Good night, dear.
0: Was gone, taking the flashlight with him. Did he suspect that I knew? Oh, the hours seemed endless until the first rays of dawn came. Would rescue come with it, or had my signals gone unnoticed? After I dressed, I went to the window, and then I saw it. The strange launch tied up at the dock. Suddenly frightened as the callers leave before I could speak to them, I rushed out of the room. They ran down the stairs. I could hear voices in the drawing room.
1: Well, Sheriff, if Dr. Arnold has spoken to you about my daughter's mental condition, I'm quite sure you'll understand.
0: Sheriff, don't listen to him. He isn't my father.
1: Anne!
2: What was that, miss?
0: I tell you, he's not my father. He's an imposter, and so is she.
3: Oh, Martin, she's having another one of her spells.
1: Now, please, Hester.
0: They're acting, I tell you. The moment I set foot on the island, they began their plan to drive me insane. First, they gained my love and trust. Then they had Uncle Henry confide to me his fears. And when Uncle Henry was found dead, they told me...
4: Who says I'm dead? I've never felt better.
1: Oh, Sheriff, allow me to introduce my brother, Henry.
4: Well, Miss Drake, your Uncle Henry doesn't look very dead.
0: He wasn't. They just pretended he was. They even buried an empty coffin to make me think I was attending his funeral.
4: I really think you should take Anne up to her room, Hester. She needs rest.
0: Oh, Sheriff, they're lying, the three of them.
4: Have you any proof, Miss Drake?
0: Yes. Yes, Abel will tell you. He knows.
1: I'm afraid that Abel can't tell you anything, dear. The poor chap fell off Devil's Cliff into the sea early this morning.
0: Oh, you pushed him off the cliff so that he couldn't talk.
3: Martin, the excitement's too much. Oh. She's getting worse.
4: Sorry to trouble you, Mr. Drake, but it was my duty to investigate those signals.
0: Well, Sheriff, you can't leave me here. They will drive me insane.
1: I assure you, Sheriff, she'll be given the very best of care. We have a specialist coming to see her next week.
0: Oh, no, Sheriff, wait. Wait, please.
4: Now, Miss Drake, I think you'd better stop.
0: No, wait. I just want to show you this gold locket. Look. Look, I'll open it. You see what's inscribed in it?
4: Oh. Yes. For my daughter, in commemoration of her 5th birthday. What are you driving at, Miss Drake?
0: If that man's my father, if he claims he is, ask him what my middle name is. It's inscribed in the locket.
4: Well, just to humor her, Mr. Drake, what is her middle name?
1: Her middle name? Well, frankly, Sheriff, I seem to have forgotten.
0: Oh, he hasn't forgotten it, Sheriff. He never knew it. He isn't my father.
4: Kind of strange you're not knowing your own daughter's middle name.
1: Well, it's just that, I have an awful memory for names.
4: So have I, but I know my kid's middle name. There's something peculiar about all this. I think you three and the girl better come with me to the mainland.
1: What for?
4: So I can do a little checking. If you're Martin Drake, as you say you are, there must be someone on the mainland who can identify you.
1: Oh, see here, Sheriff, this is ridiculous. Just because...
4: I said you're going to the mainland with me.
5: Well, I always said you were the weak link in the chain, Gerald.
1: Shut up, you fool.
5: It's no use, Gerald. The game is up. trip to the mainland is more than we can stand. You'll just have to look at Hester's face to see that she agrees.
4: Who are you folks?
5: We're actors. Things having become difficult a few years ago, we accepted employment on this island from Mr. Drake. When he died, I thought of this little scheme. It really was a perfect plan, until this fool slipped up on the girl's middle name. By the way, what is her middle name?
4: Why, according to this locket, she hasn't one. It's just inscribed to Anne.
2: And that is the story of Devil Island, as it is written in the sealed book. Because an imposter slipped up on a middle name that didn't exist, an almost perfect crime was prevented by Sheriff Williams, and an innocent girl was rescued from imprisonment and probable death. It was a small slip, but a fatal one. But the sound of the great gong tells me I must close the sealed book once again.
6: One moment, keeper of the book. What story will you tell us next time?
2: Next time? Are you sure you want to know? Perhaps my next story may be about you. For I have here all the stories that ever happened, and many that have yet to come to pass. But I'll find one for you in just a moment.

0: And now, keeper of the book, have you found the story that you'll tell next week?
1: Yes, yes, I have found one. It's the story of two helpless old ladies in fear of their lives and the desperate measures to which they were driven in order to save themselves. The title of the tale is Escape by Death.
0: Be sure and be with us again next time when the great gong heralds another strange and exciting story from
2: The Sealed Book.
0: The Sealed Book, written by Bob Arthur and David Cogan, is produced and directed by Jock McGregor.
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0: Tonight's story, Hello Tomorrow. After the third atomic war, when the Earth was a mass of red radioactive dust, a handful of men and women went deep underground in the struggle for survival. A new civilization was built deep underground, a civilization which must keep a ceaseless vigil against the deadly gamma rays which filter down through the Earth. A civilization where the prime consideration is the genetic survival of the race. It is to this civilization in the year of our Lord 4195 that we take you now.
1: Professor Lois Burton?
2: Yes?
1: I have a call from the Director of Emotional Stability for the Third Outlaw. Go ahead, sir. Hello, darling.
2: Hello, dear. How is the Director of Emotional Stability? My, how impressive that sounds.
1: Don't joke, dear. You never know who may be listening.
2: Sorry. How are you? You sound tired.
1: Well, we've had some bad cases. Mostly frantic mothers who insist on imparting their feelings to children. I suspect it's chromosomes affected by gamma ray leakage from the surface, but the head of the psychotechnic division says they're glandular cases. But that isn't why I called. I have good news.
2: What is it?
1: The genetic board has approved our application for marriage.
2: So soon?
1: Our chromosomes tested perfect. We can marry anytime we want. As a geneticist, you should know that our offspring should be 90 percentile of perfection.
2: I know.
1: And what's the matter? You are happy about it, aren't you?
2: Of course. Terribly happy.
1: I'm coming right over to the lab.
2: You have to give me some time.
1: What's the trouble?
2: No trouble. You know that genetic survey I've been working on?
1: What about it?
2: Well, I've finally gotten permission to study an actual living case, a specimen of imperfect genetic transmission. They're bringing him, or it, up from the condemned cages on the lower level.
1: You will be careful.
2: There's nothing to be afraid of. The specimen is XJ-12. It's been studied before many times and is quite well trained. Oh, there's my door signal. I'll have to hang up, darling. See you later. Yes?
3: Professor Burton?
2: Yes.
3: I'm from the Phylogenic Institute.
2: Oh, you've brought my specimen?
3: May I come in?
2: By all means.
3: Horrible? It all depends on your viewpoint. I happen to have a twisted leg. My parents were genetically unsound.
2: But then you...
3: Yes, I am specimen XJ-12.
2: I see.
3: I hope you aren't shocked.
2: No stable person permits feelings to enter into his work. I will admit to surprise. I was expecting something a little more abnormal.
3: Well, I try to be as abnormal as possible. It pays off. The Phylogenic Institute allows me out of the genetic cages ever so often so I can breathe the pure air of the upper levels and mingle with the genetically perfect.
2: You seem quite well educated.
3: I spent the first years of my life here in the upper levels.
2: How is that possible?
3: As a small child, my mother concealed me from the director of heredity. My mother actually, dreadful word, loved me.
2: That would explain your obviously low threshold of emotional control.
3: If you choose to call it that. You seem to be struggling to repress a few feelings yourself.
2: We will confine ourselves to the impersonal aspects of our work.
3: As you please.
2: I shall require you as a demonstration for a lecture I'm delivering to one of my classes tomorrow.
3: At your service.
2: Sit here, please. Grip these electrodes tightly. I'm going to calibrate your electrochemical tension.
3: I'm quite familiar with the procedure. Oh, I realize that as an imperfect, I am expendable, but I should hate to be electrocuted.
2: The charge is not lethal. Plus 15 surface tension.
3: You know, you have beautiful hair.
2: Plus 12 at a depth of 4 centimeters. My hair meets minimal requirements for the genetic code.
3: Lovely blue eyes. Crystal clear.
2: Plus 10 at 7 centimeters.
3: Pretty. A perfect woman. Lovely expressive hand. and a heart of stone. Like all the rest of you, perfect survival types.
2: Shut up!
4: Could it be you do have feelings?
1: I seem to sense an air of emotional tension.
2: It's nothing, dear. This is a specimen.
1: You, specimen. Tell this dolt who I am, Lewis.
2: This is the Director of Emotional Stability for the Third Oblong. You will address him as Mr. Director.
3: Mr. Director.
1: This creature seems quite impertinent.
2: He's only a specimen, darling.
1: Well, use him and ship him back to the cages. He's probably radioactive.
5: Attention, attention. The next demonstration will be conducted by Professor Lois Burton of the Institute of Genetics. Her topic, the probability of radioactive damage in the chromosome heredity of imperfect non-survival types. Professor Burton.
2: As you know, most imperfects are destroyed at birth. However, those who, for one reason or another, manage to survive are segregated in cages on the lower level for study purposes. The specimen we have today has been trained to tell in his own words about the factors in his upbringing. You will have to forgive his immature emotional control factor. He is, as you can see, quite different. Specimen XJ-12, you will proceed, please.
3: Thank you. My mother was a psychotechnician in the Fifth Oblong. My father was an historian specializing in the records of pre-atomic surface culture. In the earthquake of 2170, apparently some hard radiation filtered down through the tunnels and penetrated the Fifth Oblong. The effect on my hereditary factors is quite apparent in this twisted leg. My father taught me in the last days before he was executed that every human personality is born with certain inalienable natural rights. The rights to have feelings, the right to mature, and above all, the right to be different from every other living organism. Because it cannot be otherwise, I submit to you, distinguished students, that the attempt by this society to abridge these rights is a violation of nature. I submit that the imperfects, the mutants, those who are different, have as much right to exist and be free as you. And I say, break open the cages.
6: Stop him!
3: Give us back the right to be individuals.
6: Stop him!
1: Perhaps that will teach you. Professor Burton, take this specimen back to your laboratory and confine him.
2: Hold still while I bandage your head.
3: Oh.
2: You'll be all right.
3: I suppose you detest me for getting you into trouble.
2: I don't detest you.
3: What?
2: I don't know why, but as you spoke, something began to stir in me.
3: Tell me what you feel. If I moved you, then I must have moved the others, some of them at least.
2: For some reason, I took pride in what you were doing, seeing you stand up against them. Why do you look at me like that?
3: I can't help it.
2: I wish you wouldn't. You're only an imperfect, you know. Please.
3: My name is Oren.
2: Please.
3: Say it. Oren.
2: Oren.
3: Again.
2: Oren.
3: Lois.
2: Oren.
3: Lois. Lois. Lois.
1: How touching.
2: Walter.
1: I've been listening for some time.
2: Walter, how could you?
1: In my capacity as Director of Emotional Stability, it is my duty.
2: What are you going to do?
1: Specimen XJ-12 will be disposed of quite systematically by the state. For the good of the state, for the good of the genetic code,
6: and in the name of emotional stability.

0: Walter, I have to talk to you.
1: Go right ahead.
0: Walter, you mustn't destroy him.
1: The specimen? Why not?
0: He's emotionally unstable. You have to expect irrational behavior.
1: Aren't you forgetting something, my dear? That you were responding in much the same manner? Or had you forgotten? You see, I'm having him liquidated for your sake. He has an upsetting effect on you.
0: Then send him back to the cages. But don't kill him.
1: You speak of destroying an inferior creature as if it was something unethical.
0: Walter, please, for my sake.
1: I understand that you have entered a plea for postponement of marriage at the Records Bureau.
0: Yes. I was too upset to go through with it.
1: It came as a great disappointment to me.
0: I'm sorry.
1: I was hoping that, linked to a stable personality such as mine, you might settle down. If you were married to me, I might even be persuaded to send him back to the cages instead of having him destroyed. Think it over.
0: If I refuse?
1: The choice is yours. Well, my dear?
0: Perhaps you're right.
1: I am.
0: I suppose I ought to be rational about this. After all, he's an imperfect...
1: I'm glad you've come to your senses.
0: When can we be married?
1: Tomorrow, if you like.
0: The sooner the better.
1: Let me talk to the custodian, please. Hello, this is the Director of Emotional Stability for the Third Oblong. I would like you to cancel the execution of specimen XJ-12. Turn him over to be remanded permanently to the genetic cages. You'd better go. I'll pick you up in, say, an hour, and we'll make plans. All right?
0: Yes. Yes, of course.
1: Hello. This is the Director of Emotional Stability again. I want you to cancel that last order. Proceed with the execution, but under conditions of absolute secrecy. No, don't use the lethal chamber. Take him through the upper level to the tunnels. Yes. Yes, I'll issue a pass for the radiation checkpoint.
2: Into the elevator.
3: Very well. Why are we going toward the surface? The cages are on the lower levels.
2: Radiation check.
3: I've never done that before.
2: New procedure. Walk.
4: Halt! You can't go beyond this point. There is radioactivity in the tunnels.
2: I have a pass from the Director of Emotional Stability for the Third Oblong. Special mission.
4: I'll open the airlock.
2: March inside. Turn around.
5: So this is how they get rid of the imperfects. Before you dispose of me...
2: Yes?
5: They...
6: Help! Security! Security!
4: What is it? What's happened?
6: The prisoner struck me. He escaped into the tunnels.
4: He won't last long.
6: Can you go after him?
4: I could send a robot, but it isn't worth the trouble. There's no way back from the tunnels except through here. The only other direction he can go is toward the surface. And the closer he gets, the hotter the radiation. Now, I think you can consider your prisoner officially dead.

0: More wine?
1: No, thank you, Walter.
0: You look very beautiful, my dear. Very beautiful.
1: Thank you.
0: The wedding will be a small affair. The director of endocrine control, the chief of the security guard...
1: Walter!
0: Yes?
1: Was he returned to the cages?
0: Oh, now, why must you spoil it?
1: Was he, Walter?
0: Well, as a matter of fact, there was a little difficulty.
1: Difficulty?
0: Yes, you see, XJ-12 escaped.
1: How? Where?
0: He struck a guard and ran off into the tunnels.
1: The tunnels? But that's sure death.
0: He's free to return any time he chooses. Now, don't become upset, darling.
1: You planned it, didn't you, Walter?
0: Stability, darling, stability.
1: Stability, stability. Here's what I think of stability.

0: Halt! State your business.
1: I'm Professor Burton of the Genetic Institute.
0: You can't go into the tunnels, Professor.
1: You'll have to let me by. I'm the fiancée of the Director of Emotional Stability.
0: Oh, I suppose you're after the one who escaped?
1: Yes.
0: He's quite dangerous, I understand.
1: I'm well armed.
0: Wouldn't it be better to send a robot?
1: I'm quite capable of handling him. He was my subject.
0: All right, miss. It's your risk.

0: Checkpoint.
1: This is the Director of Emotional Stability.
0: Yes, sir.
1: If Professor Burton tries to pass the checkpoint, I want her taken into custody.
0: Professor Burton just passed, sir. She
1: you
0: said
1: idiot.
0: That... But, sir, she said that
1: I
0: she had...
1: I don't care what you said. Stop her. Send robots after her. Get her back.
0: Yes, sir. At once, sir. Robot control. Checkpoint to robot control. Order out all televocal robots into the tunnels. Have them bring back any humans. This is a first priority order.
2: Orin, where are you? Orin.
3: Hello?
2: Orin, it's Lois.
3: This way, behind the rock. Over here.
2: Oh, darling, darling.
4: Lois. Lois, why did you come here? It's suicide.
2: I had to. Oh, darling, are you all right?
4: So far.
2: You've got to turn back. Give yourself up.
4: They'll kill me.
2: You can't stay here. The radiation is +4 at this point. It gets worse as you approach the surface.
4: Lois, darling, go back.
2: What will you do?
4: I'm going ahead.
2: But you can.
4: I can. I'm going to the surface.
2: It's certain death. Not even the robots can survive it.
4: Well, at least I'll be the first human in 1,100 years to see what the surface of the Earth looks like.
2: Oh, come back with me.
4: No, Lois.
2: Then I'm going with you.
4: Lois.
2: Don't try to stop me, darling. There's nothing to go back to now. Nothing but Walter and emotional stability.
4: You really want to come with me?
2: Yes.
4: You know what it means.
2: I don't care.
4: My mother used to believe there was a life after death. A place called heaven.
2: We'll believe it, too.
4: Oh, no, Lois, I can't let you go.
2: Orin, I love you. See, I know how to say it now.
4: Say it again.
2: Orin, I love you.
4: What is that?
2: It sounds like... Orin, it's a robot patrol. They're looking for us.
4: All right, come on. This way.

0: Foreign. Way.
1: It can't be much farther, darling.
0: The robots. They're coming. I can see their lights now.
1: Listen, they stopped.
0: The lights are swinging round. Foreign, they see us.
1: Come on. Look, Lois, look ahead. You can see the lights reflecting from something.
0: It looks like a lead door.
1: Yes. Come on through. There must be some way to close it. Oh, yes, here.
0: Let me help.
1: Well, they won't get through that. It's solid lead.
0: Warren, I feel so strange. Where are we?
1: I don't know.
0: Look, up there, a huge round light.
1: Lois.
0: Yes, Oren.
1: Lois, that's Luna, the moon. We're on the surface.
0: How strange and red everything looks. How it glows.
1: It's the radioactivity.
0: Quiet and peaceful and deadly.
1: Oh, hush, darling, hush. Sit here. And rest a while.
0: Put your arm around me. Oren. Oren, I'm afraid. Oren, we're going to die.
1: Don't think about that. Just think about us. Alone. The first humans to stand on the surface of Earth in 1,100 years. That door must have been placed there by the last handful of survivors who went underground after the atomic wars.
0: And those other lights, the small ones, they must be stars. Oren, I'm so tired.
1: Go to sleep, darling. Put your head on my shoulder and sleep.
0: Hold me, Oren. Hold me very close.

0: Orin.
1: Hmm?
0: Orin, wake up.
1: Hmm? What?
0: Look, what? It's light. The whole universe is light. Oh, Orin, how beautiful. Look.
1: This must be the heaven my mother talked about.
0: See the plants? All green and fresh. And the birds. How strange they look.
1: Lois, this isn't heaven.
0: But we must be dead, Orin. We should be dead. The radiation.
1: By all the laws of nature, yes.
0: By all the laws of nature. Orin.
1: Mm.
0: Orin, we're not dead. This is Earth. And we're alive. We're not going to die.
1: But, Lois, the radiation, it's present. You can see its effect.
0: Orin, did you ever hear of geotropism?
1: I'm not a geneticist.
0: There is a natural law of adaptation by which an organism will try to adjust itself to its environment by changing. It's called geotropism, don't you see?
1: No.
0: All these generations, we've been bombarded by radiation filtering down through the Earth. Each successive generation must have inherited some degree of immunity.
1: But,
0: Orin, it can't hurt us. Don't you see? We're immune. We're probably the first generation to inherit sufficient immunity.
1: But, darling, if that's true, then we can transmit that immunity. We can pass it along to our children.
0: And they to their children. Come on. We'll have to find food and water.
1: The practical wife. Wait a minute.
0: What are you doing with that rock?
1: I want to scratch something on the outside of this lead door.
0: Lois and Orin.
1: 4195 A.D.
0: Hello, tomorrow.
2: You have just heard X-1. It was an original story by George Lefferts, starring Jan Minor and John Larkin, and directed by Daniel Sutter.
3: The Planet Man!

0: Man. This is the fascinating story of Dantro, the Planet Man, troubleshooter for the League of Planets organization, the law enforcement body for peace and justice in the celestial world, whose headquarters and center of operations are situated on the capital of all the planets, Planaria Rex. From Mercury to Pluto, wherever danger threatens the universe, you will find Dantro, the Planet Man, fighting for fair play. In a moment, the Planet Man. Slats and Dantro are the prisoners of a planet run by robots, a race of machines. The only other humans are an old man, Klar, and his young daughter, Mira. They are the last of the race who built the robots, only to have the robots take over. Dantro, Slats, and Mira are talking.
1: I'm certain, as Mira says, that the machines have kept us alive for some reason known only to them. And I'm willing to bet it's an evil reason.
2: You think they're planning some mischief?
1: I'm just guessing. I may be all wrong. What do you think, Mira? You know this place better than we ever will.
3: I think you're right about their reason for keeping you here. Or bringing you here in the first place. The few ships that have come nearby, they've either destroyed or let pass without showing any sign of the existence of intelligent life on the planet.
1: Well, have you any idea what that reason is?
3: None at all. You and Slat still don't seem to grasp the situation.
4: Mira, you will leave at once. Return to your quarters.
5: Hey, we aren't through talking.
4: Mira.
5: Listen, wait a minute.
1: Let it go, Slats.
5: But I tell
4: you... Mira. That is better. It is time for you both to go to the Orienter. There your questions will be answered. Those that are proper.
5: It's about time we got some information.
1: Where is this Orienter?
4: The attendant outside the door will guide you there. Stay close to him. It will not be safe for you alone. Now go at once.
1: We will. And thanks for patching me up, L-77.
4: Your thanks are superfluous. You meant nothing to me. I was told to perform a task, and I did. If I had been told to dispose of you, I would have done it with no more feeling.
2: Pleasant customer, isn't he?
1: Let's go, Slats. I'm anxious to find out what this is all about.
5: All right, lead the way. Say, Dantro, we're going in the opposite direction from where they had me. Maybe now at last we're going to get a gander at this place.
1: Not unless they want us to.
5: What are you talking about? How can you be so sure?
1: Well, I'm not really.
5: Uh-oh.
1: What's up?
5: Listen.
1: What is it?
5: Another one of those machines that nearly ran me over before. See, here it comes down the hall. Now stay close to the wall.
1: Yes, I see it now. It's some sort of a wheel mechanism.
5: Yeah. Get against the wall.
1: No, look at our attendant.
5: Well, let him get knocked over. I hope it smashes him good, but you better get over here with me.
1: I think he's sending it some signal.
5: Hey, you're right. It's slowing down.
1: Yes, it's stopping.
5: Yeah. Hey, what are you doing? Get on off there. You'll get hurt.
1: Oh, see, he wants you to get on too. That's why he stopped it. Some sort of transportation.
5: My gosh, you're right. I wish I'd known that before. I'd be a long way from here now.
1: I doubt that it would stop for you. They must have some wave system for communication. Go on, Slats, get up here.
5: Here I come. And never mind, I helped Junior. Hey, lay off.
1: We're moving.
5: And how?
1: Well, it looks like you may get your wish about a look around.
5: My gosh, we're going outside. Now we'll see what this is all about.
1: Look. Slats, look.
5: Gosh, hey, look where we are. This road must be thousands of feet from the ground, and it's only a couple of feet wide.
1: Well, I'm sure it's safe enough, Slats. See, there are roads like this all around us. They connect with different buildings.
5: I don't care about the others. How about the one we're on? If this thing ever fell, meh, I can't even think about it.
1: Yes, it is frightening, isn't it, Slats?
5: You're scared, too?
1: I don't mean about this little road. I'm sure we're safe enough. No, I mean that city under us and the other roads around us. And even the plains over us.
5: What's frightening about that? It's big, all right, but the city of the Mardi was bigger and a darn sight prettier, too.
1: I don't mean the size of it, Slats. But to think that in all of these cities, with all this activity, there are only four living beings. You, me, Mira, and her father. Everything else, everything is machine. One huge, heartless, evil machine.
0: Dantro and Slats are on their way to be oriented in the ways of the robots. What will this experience reveal to them? We'll be back in a moment, so level off. When we left Dantro and Slats, they were being taken to the Orienter of Robots for the purpose of being told why they were brought to this planet. We find them en route as they ride the robot transporter with their attendant.
5: Hey, where is this thing supposed to be taking us?
1: The Orienter.
5: Must be a long way off. Hey, isn't this road dropping us down lower?
1: Well, we are getting closer to the ground.
5: I don't like this, Dantro. You don't think it's some trick?
1: Why should they bother to trick us?
5: Hey, look, we're almost to the ground.
1: It's like a mechanic's nightmare.
5: If I had nightmares like this, I'd stop dreaming. Or sleep.
1: Now, what's this coming?
5: Huh? Looks like a steam shovel. It's about 10 times larger than any steam shovel I've ever seen.
1: Going along all by itself?
5: Yeah. Look, it stopped. It's starting to dig, and without a human hand touching.
1: And those trucks, you see how they each pull up, wait till they're loaded, and then go off all automatically.
5: Oh, it gives me the creeps. Hey, we're going to this building. Maybe that's where the Orienter is.
1: Well, it sounds more like a factory.
5: Yeah, you're right, it is a factory. They're making machines of some sort. See, there's an assembly line.
1: Yes, I see now. Machines making machines. I guess this is a deliberate tour to show us what we're up against.
5: I wish Junior here could talk. How about it, Glamour Boy? Where's the next port of call for this expedition?
1: I'm afraid we won't get any answers from him.
5: Looks like we're heading for that building. Hey, look out!
1: Oh, close.
5: Yeah.
1: Glad we're not just wandering around the streets.
5: What was that? It's a 10-story building on wheels.
1: Well, that's just what it was, Sletch.
5: Come again?
1: A building on wheels. Apparently, even the buildings are machines. When they're needed somewhere else, they just move.
5: What's behind it all?
1: As I've been wondering about that myself, Slats. No matter how perfectly made and planned each of these robots is, there must be a guiding mind behind it all. Somewhere, a master set of controls coordinates all this.
5: Maybe that's what's inside the building we're heading for now.
1: I doubt it. I'm sure the control centers are much more concealed than that.
5: We'll know in a minute. Gosh.
1: Calculators. There must be hundreds of mechanical brains here in this one huge building.
5: Maybe this is the brain you were talking about.
1: It looks more like a message center of some sort. See, each of those machines is hooked to a communicator. You can see the screens.
5: Yeah, you're right. They're like animated TV sets.
1: Yeah, much more than that. They seem to be able to see a picture on the screen and give some sort of answer to the problem it presents.
5: We're not stopping. We're going further in.
1: It makes sense.
5: What does?
1: This is where you'd expect to find the Orienter. It would have to know what was going on everywhere on the planet. What better vantage point than the message center?
5: And I'll bet that's it over there.
1: Where?
5: There. A big bank of panels and lights. You see it? What did I tell you? We're heading that way.
1: I think you're right, Slats. The machines we're on are stopping.
5: Yeah. Junior wants us to get off.
1: Here goes. Come on, Slats. Or do you want your friend to help you down?
5: Not this time, thanks. Now what?
1: Just follow Junior.
5: Yeah, right into the lion's mouth.
6: Come closer, sir.
5: Oh, not again. Another talking alarm clock.
1: Easy, Slats.
6: It's quite all right. From what I learned of your friend, Slats, his reaction is about what I expected.
5: That sounds like a dirty crack to me. I've been insulted before, but never by a bunch of electronic equipment.
1: What do you want with us? Have you a name or some designation by which you're addressed?
6: I am the Orienter. Like all machines on this planet, I have a number. It is 012. And if you feel the need to use a name, that will do.
1: Very well, 012. Now, perhaps you'll be kind enough to inform us what this is all about. Why'd you wreck our ship? Why have we been brought here, and why are we held prisoners?
6: Correction, please. We did not wreck your ship. It is being inspected and repaired now. There was a short circuit caused by overloading.
1: But you did bring us here, and you are keeping us prisoners.
5: Ask him where the Alpha is, too.
6: Your ship is safe. Our space engineering machines are checking it most carefully. We can learn a great deal from it.
1: You haven't answered my question.
6: I shall. Now, you were brought here and kept alive because we need your help and your knowledge. We, the machines, have conquered this planet. We run it as no living race ever could. There is no waste, no confusion, no destruction, no childish sentiment or emotions. We are now ready for broader fields. We are ready to bring the blessings of our perfect rule to other parts of the solar system. And you will help us.
1: And if we refuse?
6: We expect you to, but it does not matter. We want your knowledge of space, the devices on your ship, its weapons, and the secret of its astral drive. If you do not give this knowledge to us willingly, we will pluck it from your brain. It will not leave much, but then when we are finished with you, you will not need minds anyway. Which shall it be? Cooperation or force? Which?
0: Our two friends are really faced with quite a strange choice. 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We'll be back in a moment. But first, here is a message the Planet Man wants you to hear.

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15: Ghost stories. Weird stories. And murders, too. The Hermit knows of them all. Turn out your lights. Turn them out. You heard the story. It happened on Sunday. Eh? Then listen while the hermit tells you the story.
16: Yes?
17: Your cousin, Viola Strait, is here to see you, Mr. Strait.
16: Viola, swell. Send her right in.
17: Yes, Mr. Strait.
16: It's a coincidence. Just about to call her. Hello, Vi.
18: Hello,
16: dear. Here, take this chair. Most comfortable one in the office. You know, I was just saying to myself, this is a coincidence. I was just going to call you.
18: Were you?
16: Yes. Raymond just called me about 20 minutes ago.
18: He did?
16: Yeah.
18: Well, this is more of a coincidence than you thought, because I came up to talk about Ray.
16: Well, what do you know about that?
18: I just had to talk with someone. And of course, Dave,

0: Why, haven't I told you before? When he gets one of these painting streaks of his, he isn't like other people. He always goes out to his studio cottage and refuses to see any of his friends.
1: I know those moods, but this is different.
0: In what way?
1: I don't know where to begin to tell you. I've been so upset. It's so baffling. It all started 3 weeks ago. Monday night, Ray and I were having dinner at Meadow Lane Inn. You know that place, about 4 miles from his cottage?
0: Oh, sure.
1: Well, we'd driven out to the cottage in the afternoon. Ray was going to pick up some canvases he had out there. The housekeeper...
0: Mrs. Orion, you mean?
1: Yes. Well, she and her husband hadn't expected Ray to call that day, and they were house cleaning.
0: Mm-hmm.
1: So I didn't go into the living room. I stood in the hallway, and I heard Ray tell Mrs. Orion to burn that big oil painting he made of his wife just a few months before she died.
0: You heard him tell her to burn it?
1: Yes. He said it upset him so every time he came out and looked at it. He didn't mention it when we got in the car and drove to the inn. Then, while we were eating, he scarcely spoke to me. So while we were having our coffee, I decided to break the silence. I overheard what you said to your housekeeper while we were at the cottage. I wasn't supposed to, I know.
0: What are you referring to, Vi?
1: About burning that lovely painting.
0: Oh, I see.
1: You weren't going to do it because of me. Because you thought it might annoy me?
0: No.
1: Then why destroy it, Ray?
0: I think it's best. Marion belongs to a dead past.
1: You can't kill memories.
0: No, that's true.
1: Ray, I don't know how to say this exactly, but perhaps you shouldn't marry me in August. Maybe you aren't ready to marry anyone yet. After all, it'll only be 3 years this month. I know how much you mourned, how much you loved her.
0: Why, let's not talk about it anymore. Our plans are all made. Believe me, it's best for you to forget all that you heard me say to Mrs. Orion. Please, let's not mention it again.
1: Naturally, I said nothing more. But from that night, Raymond seemed to change. Evenings when we've gone out, he's silent, almost morose. He doesn't seem to be aware that I'm in his presence. Then, Monday of this week, he called to say he was going out to the cottage. But he didn't say when he would see me again. He didn't invite me to drive out there. It was almost as if he was saying goodbye for good.
0: Hmm, that's strange.
1: You say he just called you?
0: Yes.
1: Did he have anything to say about, well, about him and me?
0: No, he didn't, Vi. But he was very upset. He asked me how busy I was, and then he said, Dave, you've got to come out here no matter how busy you are. I want you to come out and stay the rest of the week.
1: What can be the matter?
0: I don't know. Didn't like Ray, I'll admit.
1: Are you going out?
0: Uh-huh. Tomorrow. Told him I had some work that I couldn't leave until tomorrow afternoon.
1: Oh.
0: I'll tell you what. Tomorrow's Friday. You can drive out Saturday afternoon.
1: Oh, but Dave, if he doesn't want me to be...
0: Oh, nonsense. You come out. I won't tell him. We'll rig up a surprise party. Whatever's eating him, he'll get it off his chest Friday night. By the time you get there, he'll be straightened around.
1: I hope so.
0: Will you come?
1: Yes, if you think it's all right. I don't have to tell you how much I think of Ray. I'll do anything to help him. And although it would break my heart if he's decided it's best for him not to marry me, I'll respect his wishes.
0: Forget that angle.
1: He loved Marion very much, didn't he?
0: None of us saw anything of her or Ray while she lived, but I suppose he did.
1: You know it. He never left her side. He allowed her to stay in the cottage while he painted. They were inseparable companions for 7 years. You can't forget anything like that in three. No. Why did I have to meet him? Why did I have to fall in love with him?
0: Vi, you're creating unnecessary mountains. Now, I don't know what's wrong, but I know it isn't anything to fret about. So stop worrying and come out Saturday afternoon ready to have a good time. You'll see, everything will be straightened out. Well, Mrs. Orion, it's nice to see you again.
2: I'm glad to see you, Mr. Stringer.
0: Now, where's this guy who dragged me away from a busy office on Friday afternoon? Hmm?
2: He's up in the studio. He said to tell you when you came to come right up there.
0: Fine. I thought when he called me yesterday that he might be ill.
2: Oh, no, Mr. Street. It's not any physical illness he's got. It's something mental.
0: So, just exactly what do you mean?
2: I can't say any more. I shouldn't have said what I have. But if you're his friend, Mr. Street, you'll urge him to get away from the cottage this weekend.
0: Well, how...
2: Now, please don't ask me any questions, Mr. Street. I can't say another thing. And don't mention to him what I have said.
0: No, no, of course not.
2: Just remember, Mr. Putnam isn't himself, not at all. And he needs you. He needs your help and friendship.
0: He has both, Mrs. Orion.

0: how I feel about him. At times, it seems like he's my son. I've taken care of him ever since his parents died, all these years since.
1: I know how you feel.
0: And yet, I'm just his housekeeper. I have to remember that. Now, shall I take you up to the studio?
1: No, thanks. I'll burst in and surprise him. See you later, Mrs. Orion. Believe me, I'm looking forward to one of your good dinners.
2: Come in.
1: How are you, Ray?
3: Hello, Dave. I'm glad you came.
1: Gosh, I thought from the urgency of your invitation that you wanted me to come out and pose for a painting. I've often wondered why you never saw anything worthwhile in this mug of mine. Yeah, what's wrong, Ray? Just no go?
3: There's nothing wrong. I invited you down because you haven't visited me for a long time. That's all.
1: Okay, Ray. Been doing some work?
3: No.
1: It's a doggone shame that you came into so much money you don't have to paint for a livelihood. You've done some mighty fine things. Now, listen, you can't walk the floor this way and still insist there's nothing wrong. Well, why keep it all to yourself? Why not get it off your chest? You invited me down here for a purpose. Look, we've been friends for years. I'm the logical person for you to confide in. Now, come on, stop walking this room like a lion in a cage. Listen to me. Is it Vi? Have you found you don't care for her?
3: No.
1: Is it something about your health?
3: No.
1: Well, then, it can't be anything very serious.
3: If you're my friend, don't ask me any more questions. If you want to know why I invited you down here, it's because I don't want to be alone. I want you here.
1: Your wish is granted. Now, what do you say we have a stroll around the grounds and then urge Mrs. Orion to serve dinner early, I'm starved.
3: Dave, we can't leave the studio. You've got to eat here with me. We'll sleep here tonight. You see, I've had Mrs. Orion bring two cots in here. You've got to stay right here in this room with me.
1: Hmm?
3: No, wait, don't ask me why. Just give in to this whim of mine, or whatever you want to call it.
1: You have me baffled, I'll admit.
3: Maybe someday I can explain. If I ever do, then remember this episode is between you and me. Never to be mentioned to anyone else. Now let's settle down.
1: O'clock. Guess I'll roll up in my bunk, Ray. You ought to do the same.
3: Go ahead if you're sleeping.
1: I am. Wish I could persuade you to have a game of golf with me in the morning.
3: I will in a few days.
1: Well, what's wrong with tomorrow?
3: You heard what I said. I'm not leaving the studio until Sunday morning.
1: So that's that.
4: Well, I'll be talking to you in the morning. Seems a doggone shame to sleep on an old cot like this when this house is filled with good beds. You turned out to be a heck of a host. Well, good night.
3: Good night.

0: Dave. Dave. Did you hear it? Someone laughing. Someone laughing as if they were right outside the windows of the studio. No one can get in these windows. They're all locked.
1: Hey, what is this? As if anyone would put up a fireman's ladder to try to climb in this third floor studio.
0: You don't know what you're talking about.
1: Well, I hope you do. Maybe you're expecting someone to drop in through the skylight.
0: Listen. Did you hear it?
1: Well, sure. Someone at the door. Wait till I get on my robe before you let them in.
0: No one here. You heard the knocking on the door, but you see there's no one here. Mrs. Orion was right. What she told me is true. She came back last year at the same time and the year before. She won't rest in her grave. Mrs. Orion was right. She does come back.
1: Now, this business has to be cleared up once and for all. Here, Mrs. Orion, you sit here in this chair.
2: Thank you, Mr. Street.
1: Pete, supposing you sit here.
3: Sure.
1: Hate to get you two good folks out of your beds at 1 o'clock in the morning, but I want this crazy business cleared up.
3: My wife and I don't mind, Mr. Strait.
2: Oh, we don't mind at all. Anything we can do to help Mr. Putnam.
0: There's nothing anyone can do.
1: I want the whole of this story. Now, Mrs. Orion, Ray tells me that for the past 2 years since Miriam died, that you people think she has walked about in this house each year on the eve of the night she died.
2: Oh, yes, Mr. Strait. Pete and I heard the walking up in the studio.
3: We heard something, all right. Got up to investigate, but we didn't see anybody.
1: Of course you didn't. You know that there's no possibility of such a thing being true. Mrs. Orion, just this afternoon you told me how much you thought of Ray. Well, if that's so, why in thunder would you tell him such yarns?
2: He made me tell him. I didn't want to. I tried to convince myself there wasn't anything to it. But we did hear walking up in the studio, and we heard her laughing just like she used to do. Mr. Putnam, he made me listen on the night last year and the year before and report to him.
1: Ray, what made you think Miriam's spirit would come back to haunt this house?
0: Because she said she would just before she died.
1: Well, of all that. Now, come on. Suppose you tell me the whole of this wild tale,
0: You might as well know it all, Mrs. Orion.
1: Well, that's what I say.
0: I was a coward. I stayed away from the cottage last year and the year before at this time. These days are the anniversary of her death. I was afraid of a threat.
1: Well, go on, Ray.
0: No one but Pete and Mrs. Orion knew what Miriam was like. She was insane, Dave, but I never let anyone know it. I never let her out of my sight. What I'm saying is true, isn't it, Mrs. Orion?
2: Oh, the poor boy put up with more than anyone will ever know.
0: She used to stand here in the studio when I'd be painting and laugh. Just as she did tonight. Creep up behind me as I work. What? Miriam, you frighten me.
4: Sure. You're always afraid of me. Afraid that I will kill you.
0: Miriam, where'd you get that knife?
4: Out of the kitchen. Mrs. Orion never saw me take it.
0: Give it to me, Mary.
4: I'm going to kill you with it. Just like I'm going to slash your picture to threads right now.
0: Miriam, don't. Miriam, wait.
4: Your horrible old pictures. No one wants to buy them. None of them are any good. None of them are any good. Why don't you paint me? You paint everything and everybody but me. You don't paint me because you want to spite me. I know it.
0: I had intended to paint her for a long time. I tried to, but she wouldn't sit for me. And when she did, it was always to annoy me. She'd sit and grimace, laugh. I should have put her in an institution, but I couldn't bear the thought of that. She was beautiful, frail. I was afraid of the treatment they might give her. So I kept her near me all the time. Mrs. Orion and Pete were frightened, but they stayed on for my sake. Finally, I decided to paint Miriam even though she wouldn't sit for me. This seemed to mollify her somewhat.
2: Oh, she was much easier to handle those last few months.
3: Almost friendly-like.
0: That was because she was growing weaker, though we didn't know it. You see, I had never called in a doctor for fear he would judge her insane. And then that last night, as Mrs. Orion and I stood by her bed, she raised up, looked at me wildly.
5: I'll come back every year at this same time. Do you understand what I say? I'll come back every year until I have my revenge.
2: We heard what she said, Mr. Strait. But I told Mr. Putnam not to worry over it, Nan. She was always saying crazy things.
0: I did forget it for a little time after she was gone. But 2 years ago, and then last year, as the time of the anniversary of her death drew near, her threat bothered me. I wouldn't come near the studio. Pete and Mrs. Orion watched for me. They heard her. And then this year, I realized that I couldn't marry Vi until I was sure in my own mind. Until I'd stayed here myself. And then tonight I did hear her laugh. It was as distinct as if she were alive. So there's only one thing to do. Tomorrow at midnight, if I hear a knock at this door, even though I see no one, I'll use my revolver. I'll fire at her unseen spirit standing at the door of this studio.

0: An unseen spirit. A visitor at midnight. Will she return again? Will she make a threat come true? The hermit will tell you before the night is done.
1: Now the hermit again.
0: It is nearing the hour of midnight. Again, Ray Putnam and his friends sit in the studio. This time, both are alert, listening for any sound they may hear.
2: Miss Orion left us some sandwiches and coffee, Rain. Want to join me in a snack?
3: No.
2: Well, I'm going to have coffee, or I may fall asleep on you. Stays piping hot in this thermos jug. Good cup of coffee is just what you need.
3: No, nothing.
2: You know, it's a strange thing to me how you can be taken in by all this nonsense. You aren't going to hear anything tonight or any night.
3: You forget that I did last night.
2: Oh, you listened so hard last night you had to hear anything your mind created.
3: Didn't you hear someone knock?
2: You had me believing almost anything. I feel so darn silly. As if we were playing a game of cops and robbers. You sitting here with that gun. Both of us waiting for a spirit to make an appearance. Yeah, I was planning on having a swell weekend. I told Vi to come out today, but with things as they are, I decided it was best to call her and tell her not to come. Better have some of this coffee.
3: Dave.
2: Yeah.
3: Look at that rocking chair. The one Miriam always sat in. It's moving. See it? Rocking back and forth.
2: Oh, what's funny about that? I've seen chairs rock by themselves lots of times. Wind catches them.
3: Miriam's sitting in that chair. I see her. She's sitting in the rocker.
2: Oh, get a hold of yourself. There isn't anyone there.
3: Stop that laughing. I'll end that insane laughter of yours forever.
1: Ray! You're the one who's insane. There's no one sitting in that chair.
2: Oh, you frightened the wits out of the Orient. They're coming up the stairs.
4: It's us, Richard. You're all right?
1: Coming. I'll let you in.
3: Get away from me. You can't touch me.
2: Why, it's all his imagination. Fire the rocker. I thought she was sitting in it.
5: Mr. Putnam, what's the matter? What's wrong?
3: She's got her hands around my throat.
6: There ain't anyone in here but us, Mr. Putnam.
3: Her hands around my throat? Stop. Stop. I'll confess. I poisoned you. I had to kill you. But you might have harmed innocent people. It was best to kill you.
5: Oh,
3: stop.
5: Mr. Strange,
3: let me breathe.
1: Ray, there's no one in this room. Miriam didn't return. Ray.
6: What's the matter with him?
1: Call a doctor, Mrs. Orion. I'm afraid he's dying. Get a doctor here immediately.
2: Vi, it's a terrible thing. There's really nothing any of us can say to comfort you.
5: He poisoned Miriam.
2: Yes, he told us just before he died.
5: You don't think she really did come back to carry out her threat of revenge?
2: I saw no one. I think Ray died of a guilty conscience. But of course it's true that there were finger marks on his throat, as if someone had choked him. And that is the part that is hard to figure out.

0: lonely nights. At midnight, a ghost figure returned. A spirit returned as she said she would to avenge her murderer. Yes. Turn on your lights. Turn them on. I'll be back. Pleasant dreams.
1: All characters, places, and occurrences mentioned in the Hermit's Cave are fictitious, and similarity to persons, places, or occurrences is purely accidental.
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sleep no more. 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In the shadows, there may be moving things. Tonight, it may be, you will sleep.

0: Good evening. This is Ben Grauer introducing tonight's tale of terror, told by Nelson Armstead on the National Broadcasting Company's presentation of Sleep No More. The story of terror can be as simple as a sheeted ghost rattling chains. It can be a complex and hidden world of horror, lurking in such unholy dimensions as only the dead and the moonstruck can glimpse. Or it can be those terrible, fathomless shadows which lie buried deep in the primitive mind of civilized man. And for this evening, well, Nelson Armstead, tell us about this evening's story.
1: Once again, Ben, we have two stories tonight. The Death of Olivier Bicaille by Emile Zola and Fishhead by Irvin S. Cobb. Fishhead is one of those tales that always makes the hair on the back of my neck stand up. It's the fantastic story of a human monstrosity who was the veritable embodiment of a nightmare.
0: It sounds promising. So let Nelson Armstead tell us about the man called Fishhead.
1: It goes past the powers of my pen to try to describe Real Foot Lake for you so that you, hearing this, will get the picture of it in your mind as I have it in mine. It's the largest lake south of Ohio, lying mostly in Tennessee, but extending up across what is now the Kentucky line. It is, and always has been, a lake of mystery. In places it is bottomless. Other places, the skeletons of the cypress trees that went down when the earth sank still stand upright so that if the sun shines from the right quarter and the water is less muddy than common, a man, peering face downward into its depths, sees below him the bare top limbs upstretching like drowned men's fingers, all coated with the mud of years and bandaged with pennons of green lake slime. In still other places, the lake is shallow for long stretches, no deeper than breast high to a man, but dangerous because of the weed growths and the sunken drifts which entangle a swimmer's limbs. Its banks are mainly mud. Its waters are muddied too, being a rich coffee color in the spring and a copperish yellow in the summer. And the trees along its shore are mud-colored clear up to their lower limbs after the spring floods, when the dried sediment covers their trunks with a thick, scrofulous-looking coat. There are stretches of unbroken woodland around it, and slashes where the cypress trees rise countlessly like headstones for the dead snags that rot in the soft ooze. There are long, dismal flats where in the spring the clotted frog spawn cling like patches of white mucus among the weed stalks, and at night the turtles crawl out to lay clutches of perfectly round white eggs with tough, rubbery shells in the sand. There are bayous leading off the nowhere, and sloughs that wind aimlessly like great blind worms, finally to join the big river that rolls a few miles to the westward. Real Foot Lake is a wonderful place for fish, bass and crappie and perch and the snouted buffalo fish. How these edible sorts live to spawn and how their spawn in turn live to spawn again is a marvel, seeing how many of the big fish-eating cannibal fish there are in Real Foot. Here, bigger than anywhere else, you find the garfish, all bones and appetite and horny plates, with a snout like an alligator, the nearest link, naturalists say, between the animal life of today and the animal life of the reptilian period. But the biggest of them all are the catfish. These are monstrous creatures, these catfish of Real Foot, scaleless, slick things with corpsey dead eyes and poisonous fins like javelins, and huge whiskers dangling from the sides of their cavernous heads. 6 and 7 feet long they grow to be, and weigh 200 pounds or more. And they have mouths wide enough to take in a man's foot or a man's fist, and strong enough to break any hook save the strongest, and greedy enough to eat anything, living or dead or putrid, that the horny jaws can master. Oh, but they are wicked things, and they tell wicked tales of them down there. They call them man-eaters and compare them in certain of their habits to sharks. Fishhead was a piece of this setting. He fitted into it as an acorn fits its cup. All his life, He had lived on Real Foot, always in the one place at the mouth of a certain slough. He'd been born there of a Negro father and a half-breed Indian mother, both of them now dead. And the story was that before his birth, his mother was frightened by one of the big fish, so that the child came into the world most hideously marked. Anyhow, Fishhead was a human monstrosity, the veritable embodiment of a nightmare. He had the short, stocky, sinewy body of a man, but his face was as near to being the face of a great fish as any face could be, and yet retained some trace of human aspect. His skull sloped back so abruptly that he could hardly be said to have a forehead at all. His chin slanted off right into nothing. His eyes were small and round with shallow, glazed, pale yellow pupils, and they were set wide apart in his head, and they were unwinking and staring like a fish's eyes. His nose was no more than a pair of tiny slits in the middle of a yellow mask. His mouth was the worst of all. It was the awful mouth of a catfish, lipless and almost inconceivably wide, stretching from side to side. Also, when Fishhead became a man grown, his likeness to a fish increased, for the hair upon his face grew out into tightly kinked, slender pendants that dropped down either side of the mouth like the beards of a fish. If he had any other name than Fishhead, none excepting himself knew it. As Fishhead he was known, and as Fishhead he answered. Mainly he kept to himself, with no kith nor kin, nor even a friend, shunning his kind and shunned by them. His cabin stood just below the state line, where the mud slough runs into the lake. It was a shack of logs, the only human habitation for 4 miles up or down. If the real footers shunned Fishhead by day, they feared him by night and avoided him as a plague, dreading even the chance of a casual meeting. For there were ugly stories about Fishhead, stories which all the Negroes and some of the whites believed. They said that a cry, which had been heard just before dusk and just after, skittering across the darkened waters, was his calling cry to the big catfish. And at his bidding, they came trooping in, and that in their company, he swam in the lake on the moonlit night, sporting with them, diving with them, even feeding with them on what manner of unclean things they fed. The cry had been heard many times, that much was certain. Also, that the big fish were noticeably thick at the mouth of Fishhead Slough. No native real footer, white or black, would willingly wet an arm or a leg there.

0: Here Fishhead had lived, and here he was going to die. The Baxters were going to kill him. And this day in late summer was to be the time of the killing. The two Baxters, Jake and Joel, were coming in their dugout to do it. This murder had been a long time in the making. The Baxters had to brew their hate over a slow fire for months before it reached the pitch of action. They were poor whites, poor in everything, repute and worldly goods and standing. A pair of fever-ridden squatters who lived on whiskey and tobacco when they could get it, and on fish and cornbread when they couldn't. The feud itself was of months standing. Meeting Fishhead one day in the spring, the brothers had accused him, wantonly and without proof, of running their trout line and stripping it of the hooked catch, an unforgivable sin among the water dwellers and shanty boaters of the South. Seeing that he bore this accusation in silence, only eyeing them steadfastly, they had been emboldened then to slap his face, whereupon he turned and gave them both a beating of their lives. They swore that they would get him. There'd been no hitch or mishap. No one had been abroad in the late afternoon to mark their movements. And in a little while, Fishhead ought to be due. Jake's woodsman's eye followed the downward swing of the sun speculatively. The shadows thrown shoreward lengthened and slithered on the small ripples. The small noises of the day died out. The small noises of the coming night began to multiply. The green-bodied flies went away, and big mosquitoes with speckled gray legs came to take their place. The sleepy lake sucked at the mud banks with small mouthing sounds, as though it found the taste of the raw mud agreeable. Bull bats began to flitter back and forth above the tops of the trees. A pudgy muskrat, swimming with head up, was moved to slide off briskly as he met a cottonmouth moccasin snake, so fat and swollen with summer poison that it looked almost like a legless lizard as it moved along the surface of the water in a series of slow, torpid S's. Directly above the head of either of the waiting assassins, a compact little swarm of midges hung, holding to a sort of kite-shaped formation. But the two brothers in their dugout gave heed to nothing except the one thing upon which their hearts were set and their nerves tensed. Joel gently shoved the gun barrels across the log, cuddling the stock to his shoulder and slipping two fingers caressingly back and forth upon the triggers. Jake held the narrow dugout steady by a grip upon a fox-scraped tendril. A little wait, and then the finish came. Fishhead emerged from the cabin door and came down the narrow footpath to the water and out upon the water on his log. He stood there erect, his chest filling, his chinless face lifted up, and something of mastership and dominion in his poise. And then his eye caught what another's eyes might have missed, the round twin ends of the gun barrels, the fixed gleam of Joel's eyes aimed at him through the green tracery. In that swift passage of time, too swift to be measured by seconds, realization flashed all through him, and he threw back his head still higher and opened wide his shapeless trap of a mouth, and out across the lake he sent skittering and rolling his cry. And in his cry was the laugh of a loon and the croaking bellow of a frog and the bay of a hound, all the compounded night noises of the lake. And in it, too, was a farewell and a defiance and an appeal. The heavy roar of the duck gun came. At 20 yards, the double charge tore the throat out of him. He came down face forward upon the log, and then the blood came out of his mouth. And Fishhead, in death still as much fish as man, slid, flopping headfirst, off the end of the log and sank face downward slowly, his limbs all extended out. One after another, a string of big bubbles came up to burst in the middle of a widening, reddish stain on the coffee-colored water. The brothers watched this, held by the horror of the thing they had done, and the cranky dugout, having been tipped far over by the recoil of the gun, took water steadily across its gunwale. And now there was a sudden stroke from below upon its careening bottom, and it went over, and they were in the lake. But the shore was only 20 feet away, the trunk of the uprooted tree only 5. Joel, still holding fast to his shotgun, made for the log, gaining it with one stroke. He threw his free arm over it and clung there, treading water as he shook his eyes free. Something gripped him. Some great, sinewy, unseen thing gripped him fast by the thigh, crushing down his flesh. He uttered no cry, but his eyes popped out and his mouth set in a square shape of agony and his fingers gripped into the bark of the tree like grapples. He was pulled down and down by steady jerks, Not rapidly, but steadily, so steadily. And as he went, his fingernails tore four little white strips in the tree bark. His mouth went under. Next, his popping eyes. Then his erect hair. And finally, his clawing, clutching hand. And that was the end of him.
1: Jake's fate was harder still, for he lived longer. Long enough to see Joel's finish. He saw it through the water that ran down his face, and with a great surge of his whole body, he literally flung himself across the log and jerked his legs up high into the air to save them. He flung himself too far, though, for his face and chest hit the water on the far side. And out of this water rose the head of a great fish with the lake slime of years on its flat black head, its whiskers bristling, its corpsey eyes alight, its horny jaws closed and clamped in front of Jake's flannel shirt. His hand struck out wildly and was speared on a poisonous pin. And unlike Joel, he went out of sight with a great yell and a whirling and churning of the water that made the cornstalk circle in the edges of the small whirlpool. But the whirlpool soon thinned away into the widening rings of ripples. And the cornstalks quit circling and became still again. And only the multiplying night noises sounded about the

0: The bodies of all three came ashore on the same day near the same place. Except for the gaping gunshot wound where the neck met the chest, Fishhead's body was unmarked. But the bodies of the two Baxters were so marred and mauled that the real footers buried them together on the bank without ever knowing which might be Jake and which might be Joel.
1: This has been Irvin S. Cobb's short story, Fishhead, as told by Nelson Armstead. Now, Mr. Armstead, about the second story?
0: Well, have you ever experienced the terrifying thought that someday you might, by some accident, be buried alive, abandoned, given up as dead? The famous Frenchman, Émile Zola, must have had such a thought, for he wrote the weird tale we'll hear now, The Death of Olivier Bicaille. It was on a Saturday at 6 o'clock in the morning that I died. My poor wife had been bending over a trunk where she was looking for some linen. When she straightened up and saw my staring eyes, my rigid body, my chest quiet, she ran to me thinking I had fainted. She pressed my hands and looked into my face, and then a terror took hold of her and she cried, oh Lord, he's dead. I heard everything, but the sounds were faint and seemed to come from a distance. Only my left eye still perceived a confused light, a whitish glimmer, in which the objects of the room melted together. My right eye was completely paralyzed. This swoon, which overtook my entire body like a thunderbolt, prostrated me completely. My will was dead, not a fiber of my nerves obeyed me. Only within my impotent, inert frame, thought remained, slow, languid, but perfectly clear. Could this then be death? Even as a child, I was afraid of death. I had always believed I wouldn't live and that they would soon bury me, and this thought of the soil horrified me. I could never accustom myself to it, even though it haunted me constantly. And in growing up, I had always retained this fixed idea and this fear. All this was passing through my mind while my dear Marguerite continued to weep beside me. It troubled me, not knowing how to calm her, not being able to tell her that I wasn't suffering. If death was nothing but this swoon of the flesh, then indeed I was wrong to have feared it so. It was actually a feeling of well-being, a great repose, in which worry and trouble were left behind. Poor Marguerite. Now she was alone. She kissed my hands and cried out repeatedly, Olivier, answer me, answer me. Oh, he is dead. But I couldn't possibly be dead. I would wake up soon, surely. Yes, presently I would lean over and take Marguerite in my arms. Presently, when she came to me again, I would murmur very low so as not to frighten her while I kissed her cheek. I'm only sleeping, my dearest. Don't you see that I'm alive and that I love you? The next moment, I heard a voice which I recognized. It was that of the old lady, Madame Gabin, who lived in the same floor. I felt her approaching. She looked at me, touched me, and then murmured gently, Oh, my poor child. My poor child. Madame Gabin took possession of the situation and quieted Marguerite as much as she could. And suddenly the misty light that I could still observe with my left eye disappeared. Madame Gabin had just closed my eyes, though I had not felt the touch of her finger on my eyelid. When I at last understood, a chill began to creep down my backbone. Then Madame Gabin spoke.
2: You know, my dear, we must think about formalities. The announcement to the city hall and all the details of the funeral. You're in no state to think about that now, and I don't want to leave you alone. But if you will permit me, I'm going to see if Monsieur Simoneau is at home.
0: Well, Marguerite didn't answer. However, I wished that she would have refused the services of this Simoneau. I had seen him 3 or 4 times during my short sickness. He was a big fellow, very handsome, very strong. I detested him, perhaps because of his manly appearance. The evening before he had come in, and it had pained me to see him sitting next to Marguerite. She appeared so pretty, so white beside him. Simoneau came, murmured his sympathy, and left to make arrangements. As the room became silent again, I asked myself whether this nightmare would last very long. I must be alive, for I sensed everything that was going on. I tried to imagine exactly what had happened to me. It must be one of those strokes of catalepsy about which I had heard. When I was very young, I had experienced trance-like fits which lasted several hours. Evidently, it was a crisis of this sort which now made my body rigid, as though life had left it, and which deceived everyone around me. But my heart would begin beating again. Blood would course through my veins once more. I would awaken, and I would console Marguerite. In reasoning thus, I found some peace for myself. Hours passed. Simoneau reappeared, whispering to Madame Gabin that the funeral was set for 11 o'clock the next day, and that the doctor for the dead would soon come. The doctor for the dead. He would do what would be necessary to revive me. I waited for him with great impatience. He came that night, not even excusing himself for being so late. He lost no time. I gathered he was tired, impatient, and in a hurry. Did he touch my hand? Did he listen for my heartbeat? I don't know. But it seemed to me that he looked at me with a great indifference. A moment later, he was gone. It was my life that had gone. Cries and tears and oaths stifled me, lacerated my convulsed throat, but no sound escaped. So this was the end. I was condemned. My last hope disappeared with this man. If I didn't awaken before 11 o'clock the next day, I would be buried alive. This thought was so horrible that I lost consciousness. I awoke when they placed me in the coffin and nailed the top in place. I had the sensation of riding on a rolling sea while they carried me out. Later, they took me out of the hearse. Priest mumbled some Latin phrases. Many feet moved about for a few minutes, and then suddenly I felt myself sinking. Ropes rubbed against the sides of the coffin, sounding like the strings of a double bass viol. This was the end. A double concussion, violent and loud as a cannon, burst upon me near the left side of my head as the first shovelfuls of dirt hit the coffin. A second impact took place near my feet. Then another, even greater than the last, struck me through the center. So violent was it that I thought the coffin would break in two, and I fainted. How long did I remain thus? I could not say. In nothingness, a whole eternity and a single second have the same duration. But little by little, confusedly, the consciousness of being came back to me. I tried to rise and struck my head violently. Was I finally coming out of the catalepsy, which had for so many hours given me the appearance of one dead? Well, yes, I could move. A last test remained to be made. I opened my mouth and screamed, "Marguerite!" My voice inside the closed box took on such a hollow sound that it frightened me. Almighty God, was it true? I was able to move. I was able to cry out loud that I was alive. And my voice would never be heard. I was completely surrounded, stifled inside the earth. Finally, in a fit of hopeless anger, I kicked both feet out horrifically and was amazed to hear part of the wood give way. Another sturdy kick, and my feet shot out into an open space. Next to me was a recently dug open grave, just a small partition of earth to dig through in order to roll out into this empty space. Oh, God be praised. I was saved. Oh, but it was good to live. My first thought was to find Marguerite. But as I reached the road, a weakness came over me, and I fell forward heavily.

0: For 3 weeks, I was unconscious. When I finally came to my senses, I found myself in a strange room. A man was there taking care of me. He told me simply that one morning he found me on Montparnasse Boulevard and had taken me to his home. He was an old doctor who'd given up his practice. When I began to thank him, he cut me short by saying the case had appeared interesting to him and that he wanted to study it. Further than this, I learned nothing. I regained strength slowly. But one June morning, I obtained permission to take a short walk and immediately set out to go to my old lodging. With difficulty, I reached it, and then a childish fear agitated me. If I presented myself suddenly this way to Marguerite, the shock might kill her. The best thing would be to see first the old neighbor, Madame Gabin. I decided to enter a little restaurant downstairs. I must have been unrecognizable. My beard had grown during my illness, and my face had become very thin. Then I heard two women of the house gossiping. They were talking about Marguerite. One was asking if she had decided as yet, and the other answered that she thought so. She said,
1: "Yes, Monsieur Simoneau has been kind to her. He's wound up his father's affairs, and he has a lot of money, and he's offered to take her to the country with him to live with one of his aunts who wants a companion. It will certainly end in marriage." "Well, after all," said the other woman, "the husband was no match for Monsieur Simoneau. I never liked him, always whining and not a penny. No, he was no husband for a woman with blood in her veins."

When I again found myself in the street, I walked slowly and with difficulty. I didn't suffer much, however. I even smiled when I saw my shadow in the sun. Certainly, I was very thin. It was a singular idea for me to marry Marguerite. And I recalled how tired she was of her home before she married me. And the dear creature was always so good. But I'd never been her lover. It was a brother whom she mourned. Why should I disturb her life again? A dead man is not jealous. She could really be happy now. I would certainly not make the cruel mistake of coming to life. Well, since that time, I've traveled much and have lived in many lands. I'm a commonplace man who has worked and eaten like everyone else. Death no longer terrifies me. But it seems that he doesn't want me now, that I have no reason to live. And I'm afraid he may have forgotten me.

0: You can turn up the lights now. You can look around you. Nobody is there, really. Everything is all right, isn't it? Well, Nelson Olmsted, what's on the story list for next week?
1: Two quite different stories, Ben. The first, The Horsehair Trunk by Dave Grubb, is a story of revenge calculated to chill your spine. The second, A Friend to Alexander, is by James Thurber, who is noted principally for his humorous writings. Although I doubt if you'll find anything to laugh at in this little gem. And if you meet me here next week, I'll prove it.
0: 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Mr. Olmsted's albums are recorded exclusively for Vanguard Records. Until next week, when Nelson Olmsted will again be here in person, this is Ben Grauer bidding you good night.

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0: Can you predict what will come in 100 years, or in 10, or in the next minute? Some people think they can. Nuclear scientists, mathematicians, astronomers, biologists. They'll predict the shape of the future. Why? Because they make the future. Because they see beyond the known dimensions of time and space into the unknown. Dimension X. It was in the year of 1982 that spacemen first discovered the Great Galactic Barrier. In the past 10 years, rocket travel to the moon and the nearer planets had become commonplace. And then men fixed their sights on a more distant star, the remote planet known as Volta. 5 exploratory ships went out, and none came back, each in turn disappearing mysteriously at the same vanishing point, at an invisible wall somewhere in the vast outer reaches that became known as the wrecker of spaceships, the Galactic Reef. And yet the explorers refused to admit defeat. It was on June the 2nd, 1987, that the rocket Star Cloud made ready for takeoff, the 6th to attempt to crack the barrier and win through to Volta.
1: Condition green.
2: Well,
1: 2 minutes.
2: Captain, I don't suppose you'd want the ship's doctor up here on the bridge during blast off.
3: I think not, Smitty.
2: All right, then. I'll be in the sick bay counting vitamin pills if you need me. Good luck, Lewis.
3: Thank you, Smitty.
4: Lieutenant Collier.
5: Yes, sir.
4: You're relieved. You better get down to navigation control and take over.
5: Yes, sir.
4: Oh, Lieutenant.
5: Yes, sir.
4: we've never flown together before. This is your first flight in a space vessel as big as the Star Cloud, isn't it?
5: Yes, sir. But I was trained in oversized jobs at the Naval Academy.
4: Well, if you're half as good a navigator as your father was, you'll do fine.
5: Thank you, sir. You were old shipmates, weren't you?
4: Old shipmates? I served under them in the first rocket that ever got back to its base in one piece. We flew that mission in a tin can not much better than a primitive guided missile. I almost went along on the last trip your father made to the barrier. Too bad about that.
5: Yes, sir.
4: Now, that's all, Collier. I'll bus you when you get down to nav control. Lieutenant Paulson.
6: Yes, sir.
4: Get me ground control tower on the radio. I want to talk to Colonel Harrison.
6: Spark says the circuit up now, Captain. Go ahead, sir. I patched in our bridge speaker.
4: Colonel Harrison.
7: Yes, Captain.
4: We're standing by for takeoff in 60 seconds.
7: Good. The field is cleared of all personnel. We'll try to reestablish radio contact immediately after takeoff. In any event, there'll be a 24-hour ground monitor.
4: Fine.
7: Good luck. I hope you make it.
4: Thank you. Bridge to navigation control.
8: Nav control, Collier.
4: Ready, Lieutenant?
8: We're ready, Captain. The course is in the integrator for takeoff at 1,200 hours.
4: All right. Stand by for blastoff. Bridge to engine room. Fire up your rocket chambers. Take off at exactly 1,200 hours. I'll read you off. 20 seconds, 19, 18, 17, 16.
1: Condition red.
4: Hold it, remove all orders. Who turned in that alarm?
1: We uncovered a stowaway, sir.
4: Stowaway, where, Masters?
1: Hiding in 6 Bay. Dr. Smithson found him.
4: Have him brought up to the bridge. Engine room, kill your rockets and stand by.
7: Person, this is Colonel Harrison at ground control. What's holding you up?
4: Trouble.
7: What's the matter with you?
4: What's the matter with you? There's a stowaway aboard.
7: Stowaway?
4: Yes, I thought your men were supposed to police this base. What's the matter with you?
7: All right, Captain, take it easy.
4: You know what this delay can do to us, don't you? 1 minute later, takeoff can throw us a million miles off course. We'll have to reintegrate the whole works.
7: Well, look, how long do you think it'll take?
4: Don't bother me for a while. I'm busy. Stupid idiot.
9: Captain Thorson.
4: Oh, come in, Smitty.
9: Here's your stowaway.
4: I'll court-martial the... Charlie.
10: Can you use a good radio man, Skipper?
2: I see you two have met.
10: Met? The Skipper and me made 50 trips to the moon together. Didn't we, Captain?
4: Charlie, if you wanted to come along, why didn't you volunteer?
10: I did, Skipper. They turned me down.
4: What's wrong with you?
10: Acceleration bends.
4: Oh.
10: They said my arteries wouldn't stand another trip.
4: Well, I'm sorry to hear that.
10: But they're wrong, sir. I got one more good trip in me. Now listen, Captain. You know these green kids don't know the first thing about space radio operation. You put a man like me on, I'll be getting you a bedtime story for Mars.
4: Now listen, Charlie, you know the regulations as well as I do. I can't take you much as I'd like to.
10: Colonel Harrison will murder me for this.
4: Oh. I'm sorry, Charlie. I'll have to put you aground. I'll tell you what. I'll ask Harrison to put you on his ground radio contact. It'll seem as if you were right here with us.
10: He won't do it, sir.
4: He'd better, or I'll have him busted to corporal for letting you sneak aboard. Now, you'd better be off, Charlie. Masters.
1: Yes, sir.
4: I'm sending this man aground. Give him time to clear the launching platform.
1: Yes, sir.
4: So long, Charlie. I'm really sorry.
10: Good luck, Skipper.
2: I thought you were going to have him drawn and quartered. If
4: it'd been anybody else, I would have, Smitty. But Charlie, well, he's kind of special. Been with me since my first command, when we began the regular run to the moon. If he wanted to come along this time, well, it's only through loyalty to me.
2: You know, Lewis, I didn't realize it before, but you're almost human.
4: Bilge. Navigate.

0: 2 minutes.
1: Yes, sir. If we can, all we need to correct is for only a 1 degree deflection. I can do that before we breach the stratosphere.
0: That's quick work. Are you sure?
1: Positive, sir.
0: Well, all right, Collier. I'm putting it in your hands. We'll blast off on your signal.
2: Lewis, isn't that a lot of responsibility for a young green officer?
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1: Coming on the bearings, sir. 4, 3, 2, 0. We've intersected the course vector.
0: Good work, Collier.
1: 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Ready to go into atomic overdrive anytime you say.
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3: Rockets out.
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0: Right. Go into overdrive on the count of zero.
1: 5 seconds, Captain.
0: 3. 2.
1: 2. 1.
0: 1.
1: 0.
0: 0. How are we doing, Collier?
1: On course, sir. She's running hot and true.
0: Well, my compliments, Lieutenant.
1: Thank you, sir.
0: This job would have done your father credit. He was one of the best navigation officers I ever saw.
1: Thanks, sir.
0: Now start your gyros and put her on robot control. The bridge is yours, Mr. Collier. If you need me, I'll be in Dr. Smithson's office.
1: Yes, sir.
4: See, you got us off the ground.
0: Yeah, you can thank young Collier for that. Chip off the old block.
4: You knew his father?
0: Matter of fact, I knew him very well. First-rate spaceman.
4: Is he the one who...
0: Yes. He was lost in the galactic barrier on the second ship we sent out to Volta.
4: Lewis, just what do you think this galactic barrier is?
0: Well, your guess is as good as mine, Doc. All I know is that 5 ships have gone into it. None of them have come back out.
4: How about Mestrovic's theory that it's a time warp in space, that the ships reach it and slip into another dimension?
0: Rubbish. My theory is that the galactic barrier is nothing more than a radioactive layer of some kind.
4: What makes you say that?
0: Well, we know that radar signals bounce off it like they were hitting an invisible glass wall. And we know that it destroys our ships and crews in some way. So there's no other logical explanation.
4: What makes you think we can get through it, Lewis?
0: Because we're ready for it. The others weren't. The entire hull is completely shielded with lead. We can crack through any radioactive cloud ever detected. Besides, we're equipped with some new UHF radio devices that should enable us to maintain radio contact with Earth. Nothing can happen. Absolutely nothing.
4: Who are you trying to convince?
0: Myself, I suppose.
4: Lewis, you've had your share of glory. First skipper to reach the moon back in 1962.
0: Yeah.
4: You could have retired. Why are you risking this trip?
0: Because 5 ships are missing. And men like Prentice and Marketson and young Collier's father. I'm tired of seeing good men fed into that meat chopper.
4: Then why are we going?
0: We haven't any choice, Smitty. We're in a race, the kind of race where men and ships are expendable. According to Interspace Code, the first nation to reach Volta can claim it.
4: Personally, I want no part of it.
0: Doc, there are a dozen nations who feel very differently about that.
4: I know. You're right, of course. Well, at least it won't be boring. I'll have to play physician morale builder and mother substitute for 112 slightly nervous men.
0: Your morale doesn't sound too good, Doc.
4: As morale officer, I can state without fear of contradiction, it is terrible. And something tells me that as we approach that galactic barrier, I'm not going to be alone.
0: Hello, Earth. Hello, Earth.

0: Captain Thorson of the Star Cloud calling Earth. Star Cloud to Earth. Can you read me?
1: Hello, Star Cloud. Hi, Captain.
0: Charlie. Well, I see they haven't court-martialed you yet.
1: No, sir. Thanks to you.
0: That's good to hear you. You can read us the funny papers on Sunday morning.
1: Right.
0: How's our signal?
1: Strong. Clear as a bell.
0: Well, here's our log report for Colonel Harrison. Ready?
1: Shoot.
0: June 2nd, 1987. 4 weeks out from Earth. Running true, no radiation. Operation normal. Still making our approach to the galactic barrier. That's all, Charlie. See you later.
1: Good luck, Captain. I sure wish I was with you.
0: How's the morale, Smitty?
2: Well, the men know we're getting closer to the barrier. They're beginning to show a little tension, Lewis.
0: How's their physical condition? Any sickness?
2: About half the crew has come down with space blues.
0: I was afraid of that. Bad?
2: Oh, same as usual. Lips and hands with a bluish cast. Eyes are sensitive to infrareds.
0: I don't know. When I first started flying these tin cans, nobody ever heard of space blues.
2: There's a theory it's caused by the terrific acceleration of the atomic overdrive.
0: Mm.
2: The change in gravity affects the circulation.
0: Now, what do you think?
2: Oh, I think it's psychosomatic. I've noticed that the same men who get space blues under tension on a ship tend to get blue coloration back on Earth when they're upset. I guess it's an occupational disease of space navigators.
0: You think it's just nerves, then?
2: I don't know. Young Collier's got a bad case. Yes, I think it's tension from overwork.
0: Well, maybe he needs some vitamins.
2: Lewis, when will you realize that vitamins are not a panacea for all the troubles of mankind?

0: Sir, I understand you've relieved me from duty.
1: Dr. Smithson says you aren't looking very well, Collier. I'm just giving you a rest.
0: But, sir, I feel perfectly able to continue.
1: Your lips were as blue as Minnetonka.
0: Captain, I'd like to remain at my post.
1: Now, don't be so foolhardy, Lieutenant.
0: I'm not being foolhardy, sir. You see, I have a special personal reason for wanting this expedition to reach Volta.
1: Your father?
0: Yes, sir, my father.
1: You think he might still be alive? Hmm?
0: Sir, I have to find out what happened.
1: I think I understand. Very well, Collier. Report back to duty.

0: What's the reading, Pollockson?
1: We're getting a +5 radar bounce now, sir. Coming off the barrier almost as fast as we send it out.
0: What's the interval?
1: 0.3 seconds. Shortening steadily. At this rate, we'll hit the wall in the next few minutes.
0: All right. Alert the crew. Sound general quarters.
2: Now hear this. Condition red. We are now approaching the galactic barrier. All hands to stations. All radiation detectors to be fully manned. Full security will prevail until further notice. That is all.
0: Wallison.
3: Aye, sir.
0: Radar bounces up to +6. We better try to make final contact with Earth. Is Spark still trying to raise the base?
1: Yes, sir, but he's not having much luck.
0: Huh?
1: Seems to be some interference. Well, that's the radio room now. Yes? You've got him? Well, cut in on the bridge speaker. The captain will take it from here.
4: Hello, Star Cloud to Earth. Can you hear me, Earth?
5: Hello, Skipper. I can barely read you. We're getting heavy static from sunspots.
4: That's not sunspots. We're right on the galactic barrier. Getting a +7 radar bounce. Expect to hit the barrier almost any second now.
5: Good luck, Skipper.
4: Look, Charlie, stick with us, will you? We're switching to the automatic center now so you can track us in.
5: Okay.
4: If we crack the barrier and come through still in one piece, I'll try to get back to you on the high-frequency band.
5: Gotcha, Skipper. Don't worry. I'll be waiting.
4: So long, Charlie.
5: So long, Star Cloud.
1: We must be getting awfully close now, Captain. Echo's bouncing back so fast, it's almost beating the signal.
0: When they coincide, hold on to your hat. That's when we run into the wall.
1: Any second.
0: Hold on.
1: Here goes nothing.
0: Here it comes.
1: Captain?
0: What? Nothing happened.
1: We made it, Captain.
6: No radiation, no time warp, no nothing. The crew's gone crazy, sir.
7: Let them, they earned it. Hey, Doc, can you break out a few bottles of snake bite serum for medicinal purposes?
8: I sure can, Louis.
7: This calls for a celebration. How's your morale now?
8: Couldn't be better. How's your...
7: Couldn't be better. Hey, what the...
9: Condition red. Condition red. Radiation detected. Condition red. Radiation detected.
8: Holy mackerel. Look at the needle on that indicator.
1: Pollison. I see it, Captain. We're picking up radiation like crazy.
0: What's it like?
1: A strong impulse.
0: What kind?
1: I don't know, sir. It's too long for a cosmic ray and too short for UHF. The ship's lousy with it.
10: Man your battle stations!
4: Pollison, track it down. Triangulate and make it fast. I want a directional fifth.
1: Yes, sir.
4: Engine room.
11: Yes, sir.
4: We're picking up radioactivity. Is it the fission chambers?
11: No leak here, sir.
4: I'll check your gauges.
11: Nothing here, Captain. Must be coming from outside.
4: Damage control.
11: Yes, sir.
4: Is radiation penetrating the lead shield?
11: Haven't found anything yet, sir.
4: Well, keep at it. Pollison, how are you doing?
1: I've got a fix, Captain.
4: What is it?
1: I'll have to recheck my figure.
4: Hurry up.
1: The angle is correct.
4: Come on, man, for Pete's sake, what's the radiation from?
1: It's coming from inside the ship.
4: That's impossible.
1: Well, sir, I've checked it twice.
4: Well, it's got to be the engines.
1: If it is, we're finished.
4: Engine room.
11: Yes, sir.
4: That radiation must be in the overdrive pile.
11: No, sir. It isn't here, sir.
4: Are you certain?
11: Yes, sir.
4: All right, keep checking. Well, only one thing left to do. Pollison, get a Geiger counter. We're going to start combing this ship inch by inch.
1: Yes, sir.
4: Now turn it on.
1: Yes, sir. Ready, Captain.
4: We'll check the atomic guns first. Come on. We'll cut through the officer's quarters to ordnance.
1: Yes, sir.
4: Now, through here.
1: Wait a minute, sir.
4: Huh? What is it?
1: Signal's weaker now.
4: Yeah. Let's go back. Hold it. Seems strongest right about here.
1: Doesn't make sense.
4: Whose cabin is this?
1: Lieutenant Collier's.
4: Collier!
1: Oh, he's down in nav control, sir.
4: Well, try the door.
1: It's not locked, sir. This is in here, all right. Listen to that counter. It's strongest over here.
4: Open that wall cabinet.
1: It's locked, sir.
4: I'll smash it. Cut off the Geiger counter.
1: Wow.
4: What do you make of this, Pollison?
1: Well, it looks like some sort of portable transmitter, sir. Must be foreign manufacture.
3: I don't recognize the calibration symbols at all. I've never seen anything like it.
0: Which raises a small question. What is Lieutenant Collier doing with a transmitter in his cabin?
3: I don't know, sir.
0: Well, I intend to find out, Paulison. Get down to nav control and bring Collier up to the bridge on the double.
3: Well, hadn't we better find some way to shut this thing off first?
0: I know.

0: Lieutenant Collier, I'm going to ask a few simple questions.
1: Yes, sir.
0: And I want a few simple answers.
1: Yes, sir.
0: What were you doing with the transmitter in your cabin?
1: Transmitter, Captain.
0: You know nothing about it?
1: No, sir, I don't.
0: Do you recognize these calibration symbols?
1: No, sir.
0: Well, can you think of how it might have been placed in your cabin without your knowing it?
1: No, sir, unless someone came in while I was on duty.
0: Well, would that have been possible?
1: Well, I suppose so. Well, if someone had a key.
0: I found your cabin door unlocked.
1: I meant a key to the wall cabinet.
0: I didn't say the wall cabinet.
1: Oh, what? Well,
0: you,
1: sir,
0: You what, Lieutenant? How could you have known it was in the wall cabinet?
1: Well, I just assumed.
0: Lieutenant Collier, I find it hard to believe you would lie. Having known and respected your father and having observed the way you handled your job. However, I intend to get to the root of this thing. May I have your wristwatch, Lieutenant?
1: Sir?
0: Your wristwatch.
1: Here you are, sir.
0: Wallace, turn on that Geiger counter.
2: Yes, sir.
0: And hold this watch next to it.
2: Yes, sir.
0: That's all. Lieutenant, if you hadn't any close contact with that transmitter, how do you explain the radioactivity of this watch?
1: Well, I don't, sir.
0: I think you'd better. To whom were you sending those signals?
3: Condition red. Condition red.
1: There's your answer, Captain.
0: What is this, Collier?
3: Alien spaceship approaching. Alien spaceship approaching.
0: Collier, who's aboard that ship? All right, now talk.
1: Very well, Captain. My mission seems completed.
0: Your mission? Are you admitting that you're an agent of a foreign power?
1: I am stating it.
0: What nation?
1: No nation, Captain.
0: What?
1: I am an agent of the Voltan government.
0: The what?
1: The government of the planet of Voltan.
0: Are you crazy?
1: Are you so stupid that you think your people are the only ones who can invade another planet?
0: Lieutenant, what do you mean?
1: We've had agents operating on Earth since 1945.
0: I don't believe you.
1: What do you think happened to those five ships, Captain? Where do you suppose we got our information?
0: Well,
1: your language, your culture, family background.
0: But Your appearance, you look like...
1: Like Commander Collier? Is that so surprising, Captain? We had a living model.
4: I ought to kill you.
1: That would be very foolish, Captain. I would advise you to surrender without delay.
3: Alien ship now coming in ordnance range.
0: I'll deal with you later, Collier. Paulison.
5: Yes, sir.
0: Put this man in irons and take him away.
5: Don't worry, sir. We'll take good care of him. Hubner! Robinson!
0: Gunnery.
6: Richardson.
0: What's the range?
6: 10,000 meters. They're closing fast.
0: What's your guns on radar tracking?
6: Tracking. Coming on the bearing.
0: Fire. Fire, Richardson. Did you hear me? Fire! What's the matter down there? Did you hear me? Richardson, answer me!
1: What? Who? It's no use to shout, Captain.
0: Collier. How did you get loose? Where's Paulison?
1: Lieutenant Paulison is dead.
0: All stations! Lieutenant Collier has escaped! Seize him, men!
1: Don't waste your breath, Captain. Your men can't hear you.
0: What?
1: Those still alive are my men.
0: You're lying.
1: No, Captain. Every ship that has ever left Earth was controlled by a Voltan crew.
0: That's impossible. Those were hand-picked men.
1: Hand-picked by us.
0: I don't believe you.
1: Then why not call for help?
7: Carpenter, Robinson, Haley, report. Carpenter! Robinson! Haley! Wait. Report.
1: You see, Captain, it is quite useless. The Star Cloud will be taken to Volta for, shall we say, further experimentation.
4: I see. Of course, there's one thing you hadn't counted on.
1: And just what is that, Captain?
4: This room. You.
0: Carpenter! Are you in there, Lieutenant Carpenter?
4: Well, they can't all be dead. There must be one alive.
0: Smitty! Dr. Smithson! Smitty!
4: Oh, Smitty. What have they done to you?
8: Closer.
4: Those dirty. Don't talk.
8: I must lean closer. Not much time. Lois, space blues.
4: Space blues? What is it, Smitty? What are you trying to tell me?
8: All men
2: with Space Blues. Voltan.
0: Here, let me help you.
2: No, Lewis. Get message back to Earth. Voltan, fifth column. Watch out for Space Blues. Oh.
0: Smitty.
9: Captain Thorson, you can't hide from us now. Come back to the bridge and surrender, or my men will come and get you.
1: Oh, yeah?
9: Captain Thorson, you can't come...
0: Hello, Star Cloud calling Earth. Please, God, let me through before it's too late. Hello, Star Cloud to Earth. Come in, please. Come in, please!

0: Hello?
1: Oh, can you hear me, Charlie?
0: Skipper, is that you?
1: You're getting my signal.
0: It's coming in a little louder now, Skip. Keep sending.
1: Thank God, Charlie. Now listen to me. Not much time. Get word to Colonel Harrison. Crew mutinied. Most of crew members, all hands.
0: What?
1: All hands.
0: Spell that.
1: Voltans? That's right. They're from the planet Volta.
0: Skipper, are you all right?
1: No, Charlie, this is serious. They'll be here any second. Now listen, they have a fifth column on Earth. They're planning to invade you.
0: You don't mean it.
1: Of course I mean it. Now tell Harrison, posing as humans, you can detect them by space blooms. You got that? Only Voltans get space blooms. Charlie, can you hear me?
0: Space blue. I get you.
1: Now, thank you, Charlie. I'm depending on you. Warn everybody.
0: Captain? Captain! Captain Thorson! Hello! Hello, Star Cloud! Come in!
2: What's the trouble, Sergeant?
0: I was just trying to raise the Star Cloud, Colonel.
2: Had any luck?
0: No, sir. No contact.
2: No contact?
0: No, sir.
2: Nearly an hour since they hit the galactic barrier. I don't understand why they haven't tried to get a message back.
0: No, sir. Neither do I.
2: All right. I'll take over for a while.
0: Yes. You do that. You go right ahead, sir.
2: Right. Oh, Charlie, you'd better go out and get yourself some coffee. You look a little blue around the gills.

0: You have just heard No Contact, an adventure in time, space, and the unknown. 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
0: Next week we have a cheerful little tale that starts with the disappearance of Grant's tomb. 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
2: Dimension X has presented No Contact, an original story written by George Lefferts from a storyline by Lefferts and Ernest Kinoy. Featured in the cast were Louis Van Ruten as Captain Thorson, Donald Buca as Lieutenant Collier, and Cameron Prudhomme as Charlie. 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
1: Good morning, Mr. Roberts.
2: Good morning, Jim.
1: Kind of late today, aren't you, Mr. Roberts?
2: First time in 40 years. Can't understand what happened to my alarm clock.
1: Well, maybe it wore out.
2: Worn out. Maybe that's right. Just worn out.
1: Hold up a minute, will you, Mr. Roberts? I want to talk to you.
2: I'm late, Carter. What can I...
1: It's about that money, Mr. Roberts. I was wondering if you'd wait to save...
2: Of course, my boy, of course. How is she?
1: Oh, doing fine. Mr. Roberts... I want you to know how much Jean and I appreciate
2: you. All right, all right. We're all human beings together, aren't we?
1: Some folks are.
2: I'm late. Got to hurry. See you later.
1: Thanks again, Mr. Roberts.
2: Oh, ho, ho.
3: Sam. Sam Roberts.
2: Yes, Harry.
3: Have you heard the news?
2: No, was so late, didn't even look at the paper.
3: Why, it's only 2 minutes after.
2: 2 minutes after is 2 minutes late, Harry.
3: Sam Roberts, you're the... Oh, well... Listen, have you heard about Bridge? He's here.
2: Eh?
3: Bridge. Mr. Bridge, the new publisher.
2: Oh, him. Well, that's nice. He's taking things over.
3: Sam, you're not in the least bit interested in the fact that there's a new man on top, are you?
2: Well, I've been here so long, and many have come and gone.
3: But aren't you afraid of...
2: Well, finish it, Harry. Afraid of what?
3: Oh, forget it. That column of yours is all that matters, huh, Sam?
2: Well, I've been doing it quite a number of years. You know, just this morning, I was thinking how fortunate a man I am. For 40 years, things have happened. Wars, peace conferences, depressions, and prosperity. And in all that time,
1: Mr. Roberts.
3: Someone paging you, Sam.
2: Eh?
1: Mr. Roberts, you wanted upstairs right away.
2: Upstairs, Jim? Me?
1: He said come up right away. New boss, Mr. Bridge.
2: Mr. Bridge?
1: Yeah, right away. He's the boss.
3: That's not so good, Sam.
2: What did you say?
3: Oh, nothing. Nothing at all. You'd better get up there.
2: Sure, sure. Too bad I was late today. Maybe he's been waiting for me.
3: Take the side step, Sam. Get up there faster.
2: Yeah, that's right. Thanks, Harry. Thanks.
3: Good luck, Sam.
2: Luck? Why should I need luck? Funny about that alarm clock.
4: Yes?
2: Oh, I've never seen... Oh, you're new here, aren't you, Miss?
4: I'm Miss Ronson, Mr. Bridges' new secretary. What is it, please?
2: I'm Sam Roberts, column on the editorial page.
4: Oh, yes. Mr. Bridge was expecting you. If you'll wait a moment.
2: Yes.
5: Yes?
4: Mr. Roberts is here, Mr. Bridge.
5: All right, send him in a hurry.
4: Yes, sir. Very well. You can go in now.
2: Yes, so I heard.
6: All right, Roberts, come in.
2: Yes, sir.
6: Well, come in.
2: Yes, sir.
6: Sit there.
2: I'm pleased to meet you, Mr. Bridge.
6: Sit down.
2: Thank you. You know, Mr. Bridge, I think you're going to like publishing the Daily Express. What I mean to say is, on this paper you'll find a group of men who work together, who actually think that the newspaper is part of their lives, who actually...
6: Just a moment, Mr. Roberts, I'm a busy man.
2: I couldn't understand that.
6: I didn't ask you up here to hear about the esprit de corps of this organization. It's been my personal experience that the average man does what he's paid for. No more, no less.
2: Oh, now don't say that, Mr. Bridge. Now you take Charlie down at number one linotype. Why, there's a man
6: Mr.
2: Who...
6: Roberts.
2: I'm sorry. I know you're busy, but I thought maybe you'd like to know something.
6: I've seen the balance sheet. I know all I want to know about this publication. Daily Express earned 23% less in the 6 months of this fiscal year than it did in a similar period in any year in its history.
2: Well, I don't know much about that. But after all, things haven't been going too well any place. You can't blame the men.
6: The men of an organization make money. The men of an organization lose money. And I assure you, Mr. Roberts, that during the next 6 months, this newspaper will make money.
2: Well, that's fine. I'm sure folks...
6: Will you keep quiet?
2: That's what you want.
6: Mr. Roberts... There comes a time in every man's life when he ceases to be an asset to the organization which hires him. Might as well be frank and tell you that that time has come in your career.
2: What did you say, Mr. Bridge?
6: In plain English, what I said was that you're getting just a little too old for this organization.
2: Old?
6: In other words, I'm giving you 2 weeks' notice. Sorry, Mr. Roberts, but that's the way things are. Good day, sir.
2: You mean fired?
6: The cashier will have your check. Good day.
2: But my column...
6: I'm a busy man, Mr. Roberts.
2: But my column...
6: I'm replacing that tomorrow with a syndicated column. Big name Broadway stuff. That's what the public wants.
2: Mr. Bridge, you don't understand. Thousands of people, they write me. For 40 years I've been...
6: If you've been doing it for 40 years, that's long enough. Good day, Mr. Roberts.
2: But Mr. Bridge, listen, where should I go? Ever since I was 16, this is my work. I don't know
6: Must
2: where...
6: I have you shown up, Mr. Roberts?
2: No. I don't want to anger you, but my column... 40 years, I tell
6: Will you.
2: Will you? It isn't the money. I'll work for nothing.
6: If
2: yes,
6: you...
2: I'll work for nothing.
6: Now, look here, Roberts, if you
2: Didn't
6: think...
2: you hear me, Mr. Bridge? For nothing. Just let me be here.
6: Get out of here.
2: No, listen to me. Just a minute more.
6: I have no time. Get out.
2: But my 40 years here, since I was a boy...
6: You've been paid for every day.
2: Then I don't want any more pay. Just let me stay. My work, a man can't live without his work.
6: Get out. Miss Ronson.
2: No. I'll go. But before I go, just another word.
6: Well?
2: Who wants me to go? The managing editor or you?
6: Certainly it's my doing. It's my money invested in the paper. It's my right to choose my employees.
2: Let me stay.
6: Oh, what are you going to do? Start playing hearts and flowers?
2: Please.
6: Once and for all, get out of here. This is a business institution. You've been paid for services rendered. Now get out of here and stop acting like a fool.
2: All right, Mr. Bridge. All right.
7: Yes, Mr. Bridge.
6: Go ahead with the rest of them. Get them up here one at a time.
7: Yes, Mr. Bridge.
6: Every man in the organization over 50, understand?
7: Yes, Mr. Bridge. Do you want me to include...
6: What? Miss Ronson, what's the matter? Answer me. Crazy little fool screaming like that. Answer me. All right, I'll come out there and see what's the matter. Look here, Miss Ronson. Didn't you hear me? What was the idea of... Miss Ronson, what's the matter with you?
4: The window. Lord.
6: Window? What about the window?
4: That old man, Mr. Robert.
6: Well?
4: He just jumped out.
8: Ladies and gentlemen, a man is dead. And before this death leads to the other terrors that lie ahead in this strange story, suppose we pause for a moment, relax, and take time out for a deep breath in the midst of our Lights Out story. Lights Out. The publisher and his chauffeur are driving along a country road.
6: Jenkins?
9: Yes, sir.
6: Why are you taking this road?
9: Well, I don't quite know,
6: What do you mean you don't know? What are you talking about?
9: Well, I mean it's a shortcut here.
6: No, why didn't you say so in the first place?
9: Sorry, sir.
6: Jenkins.
9: Yes, sir.
6: How soon do you think we'll get to Hartville?
9: About midnight, sir.
6: Oh, that wife of mine, she thinks of the blamedest times to... Jenkins. Jenkins, what are we slowing up for?
9: I don't know, sir. The engine...
6: Well, of all the infernal times and places... Jenkins, what's the idea?
9: It ain't my idea stopping, sir. It's the engine.
6: This is no time for cleverness. You car like this stalling, I never heard of such a thing. Get it started quickly.
9: Yes, sir.
6: Well...
9: Something's wrong.
6: No, that's brilliant. Get out, you fool, and fix it.
9: Okay.
6: What's that?
9: I said yes, sir.
6: Oh, the rattled brain. Well, what are you doing out there?
9: Trying to find the trouble.
6: Well, don't try. Find it. Oh, I better go out and... See myself with... Well, have you located the trouble?
9: No, sir.
6: What do you mean, no, sir? Do you know your business or don't you?
9: Don't seem to be getting any spark to the distributors.
6: And why doesn't the engine go? What do I pay you for? To stand around lonely roads in the middle of the night holding guessing games?
9: Doing my best.
6: Don't you talk back to me. If this car started, you incompetent, good for nothing, or you're fired. You understand me?
9: Yeah? Okay.
6: Jenkins, where are you going? Jenkins!
9: Said I was fired, did you?
6: Come back here at once.
9: Yeah, I'll come back. Long enough to tell you that if I could take about 20 years off you, I'll change your face plenty before walking out on you.
6: Why, how dare you?
9: You shove everybody else around. But you shove me around for the last time. I'm walking out on you, sourpuss. I'm walking out right now.
6: Why, you can't leave me here in the middle of nowhere.
9: Can't I? Well, I'm doing it.
6: Now, Jenkins, you...
9: So long, dictator. Have a nice walk.
6: Jenkins! Jenkins, don't be a fool. Come back here. Jenkins, get this car started. Jenkins! Oh, all right. If you haven't heard the last of this, I'll fix you, you hoodlum.
1: Leaving me like this, you'll regret it, Jenkins. Blasted dark. Think I'll walk my feet off, huh? Oh, no, I won't. Get in the car. Sit here until someone comes along. Infernal hoodlum.
2: I beg your pardon. Could I be of assistance?
1: What?
2: I was walking along. I saw you were stalled here.
1: Oh. Oh, well, that's fine. Yes, you can help me. I'll pay you well, too.
2: Will you?
1: Certainly. You know about cars?
2: I will drive.
1: Well, that's fine, but you'll have to get it started first. Something about the ignition. I don't know much about machinery, do you?
2: If you will let me sit behind the steering wheel.
1: Certainly, but fix the engine first.
2: If you will let me sit behind the steering wheel.
1: But I tell you, the engine... Oh, all right. You'll see for yourself, the starter doesn't do any good. But... Start.
2: Yes. Yeah.
1: Colonel Jenkins, he stalled me here deliberately.
2: We will go.
1: He'll regret this night, believe you me. Nothing wrong with the car at all, was there?
2: It runs well.
1: Say, what's the idea of turning down this road? This isn't the way to...
2: It's a short way.
1: Huh?
2: A much shorter way.
1: You mean to Hartville?
2: I assure you, a much shorter way.
1: Oh, fine. Pretty clever fella. Say, how would you like working as my chauffeur? I pay well, treat my help well. But, did you hear me? I said, how would you like the job working for me? I'll start you out at... Then why do you keep your head turned? What? I turn the headlights off. Stop the car. The headlights are off. Stop the car. You can't drive in the dark.
2: I know the road well.
1: This is no dim-out area. Someone might run into us. Stop the car.
2: There is no time to wait.
1: Yes, I'll grant you I'm in a hurry, but if you think I'm going to jeopardize my life driving in the dark like this, you're crazy. Stop the car. Stop it. Well, it's more like it. No use jeopardizing my life. Well, come on, get out. You can fix the light.
2: Yeah.
1: Everything happening at once. Blasted automobile. Well, why stand there? You going to fix the light?
2: There will be light enough soon.
1: Huh? What are you talking about?
2: The moon.
1: The moon?
2: In a moment. The moonlight.
1: Moonlight? Who cares about moonlight? Fix the lights and... What? The cemetery.
2: We went where the road led.
1: What's the meaning of this?
2: Come.
1: Come? Come where? What are you up to? Why did you bring me to this infernal graveyard?
2: Follow me.
1: Follow you? Where? Among the tombstones?
2: This way.
1: Are you crazy? Get me out of here quickly.
2: You will follow me.
1: What are you up to? Your face. I have seen you before. This blasted half-light. I do know you, don't I?
2: I ask you once more. Come with me.
1: No. No violence. My money. It's in my inside pocket. Let me go, but no violence.
2: With me.
1: No. Don't touch me. I can't stand pain. I'll go with you. I'll go.
2: This way.
1: If you think there's any profit in kidnapping me, let me tell you, you're mistaken. Here, take my wallet and show me the way out of here, and we'll forget about the whole thing.
2: This way.
1: No. Don't make me walk too fast. I'm not used to walking. It isn't good for me to walk so fast. Now, listen, man, you've got to tell me. Where are you taking me? Where is there to go in the cemetery? I don't like it, I tell you, I don't. If this is your idea of a joke, I tell you, I don't like it. The tombstone shining so white, they're like hands stuck up out of the ground. No, I won't go any further. I don't care what you do, I won't go any... The moonlight's gone. Fellow, where are you? It's gotten so dark. Don't leave me here. Those infernal graves and tombstones. Answer me. Where are you? All right. I'm my way up myself. So infernally dark, I can't see an inch in front of me. Doorknob. Door here. What? Yeah. How? What steps going down? I wonder what... Door! Let me out. Let me out of here. Let me out. Let me out of here.
2: I'm here.
1: Huh? Where? Oh. I heard you. Are you down there?
2: I am here.
1: Tell me, is that the way out?
2: The way out.
1: Oh. Wait for me. So
10: so infernally dark. Just get me out of here. Get me back to my car. Any place but out of this infernal cemetery. I'll pay you well, anything you want. Oh. There you are. What is this place? Where am I? Well, don't stand there in the shadows. Talk up. Where am I?
2: Look about you.
10: Infernal candlelight. What can I see? You said this was the way out. Well, lead the way.
2: Take up the candle.
10: All right, all right.
2: Look at the wall alongside of you. Hold the candle high.
10: What is this place?
2: You see?
10: Coffins.
2: The mausoleum of the family of Fritz. Your family.
10: No.
2: Look closely. The brass plate on that one.
11: Jeremiah Bridge. Born 1802, died 1858. My grandfather.
2: You never were here before, were you?
10: Huh? Oh, no, of course not. I can't stand funerals and such things. Why am I here now?
2: They lived their years. The men of the family called Bridge. They lived their years like robber barons.
10: Hmm?
2: And then they died, and here in darkness rots their bones.
10: What are you talking about? Who are you? Why did you bring me here?
2: I tried to rest, yet found no rest as long as you were living.
10: Who are you?
2: As long as you were living.
10: Answer me, who are you? Take your arm away from your face and let me see. Roberts.
2: Yes. I tried to rest, but the thought of all the men, my friends, whose hearts you'd break as you broke mine. That thought kept tearing at the dead bones of me until I thrust up out of the grave and came back for
10: Roberts,
2: you.
10: Roberts, your face.
2: My coffin was a poor one. Worms and maggots worked quickly.
10: No.
2: The dead are dead, they told me.
10: Stay back.
2: The dead can't walk, they told me.
10: No closer.
2: The dead can't talk, they told
10: Stay
2: me.
10: Stay back.
2: And yet I walk. I talk.
10: Back!
2: When you took away my work, you took away my life.
10: Back!
2: All the years I lived, I was what they call a good man, asking so little. A place to sleep, my work to do.
10: No, stop. I can't bear to look at you.
2: But when you took my work and with it my life, my goodness and kindness went too. In the grave, I learned the will to kill.
10: No, not me.
2: You hear me? Kill. And you, the one to be killed.
10: No, not me. You can't kill me.
2: Here in the place where all of your breed lie rotting, this is the place for you.
10: No, stay back. I can't go any further. The wall.
2: There's hate in me now. Hate that please. Wants to tear the eyes that saw only profit from your head.
10: Oh, please, no, I beg of
2: you. Hate that wants to rip that fat, hypocritical tongue from out your head.
10: Please, not me.
2: Hate that wants to rip the skin from off your flesh.
10: No, stop. Dead can't kill the living.
2: Hate can kill in life or death.
10: No, I'll get away from you. I will. Dark again. Roberts, where are you? I can't see. Then where? Gone. Hide. I'll hide till morning. What? Box. Coffin. Empty coffin on the floor. Yes, hide in it. Climb in. Put the lid down. Yes? Never get me in here. Ghosts can't move material things. Never get me. Wait until morning. Get away then. Never happened anyway. Hallucination. Man jumped out of the window. How could he live again? Air. I think air's getting bad. Open the lid and see if he's gone. Can't budge it. He's sitting on it. Roberts, he's holding it tight. Get off. The air, I'll suffocate. Get off. Robert, get off!
9: Say, Miss Ranson.
12: Yes?
9: Where's Mr. Bridge? Something's come up about the Grosvenor contract. Said he'd have the paper signed.
12: Just a minute.
0: Mr. Bridge hasn't come in yet this morning.
9: Morning? That's almost noon.
0: I know it is, but he isn't here. Had about a dozen appointments, but he just isn't here.
9: Perhaps he left it on his desk.
0: You'd better not disturb his papers.
9: Oh, I won't. Watson, come here, quick.
0: What is it? What's the matter?
9: Look, the proof sheet for tonight's paper. Where did it come from?
0: Why, I don't know. It wasn't there when I came in this morning.
9: Look at it. Look at it.
0: All right.
9: What it says.
0: All right. Scoop. J. Rogers Bridge, publisher of the Daily Express, committed suicide last night in his family mausoleum in the Rosewood Cemetery. Oh, no.
9: And look. Look at the signature. Signed, Roberts.
0: Roberts. Oh, my. But he's the old man who jumped out of the window.
9: Wait. Look. Message. It's printed on... Oh, no.
0: Printed on what? Tell me.
9: On a piece of human flesh.

0: Well, Mr. Obler, I've often heard that a good newspaper man has supernatural powers, but I never expected to meet one who would return from the grave to make his last deadline. Oh, by the way, that brings up something I've been meaning to ask you.
1: What's that, Frank?
0: Do you think that under some circumstances a person might return from the dead?
1: Frank, I do have an idea about that. But I'm going to suggest that we put it with the unfinished business to be taken up in the near future. Because after you say a word, I've got something very important I'd like to say to our listeners.
2: Friends, are you worried because you haven't the strength to do your work? 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
0: Now, Arch Obler with a serious message for every American.
1: Ladies and gentlemen, a few weeks ago on another network, I started a game. Perhaps you heard about it. It's called They're Here for Me. It's a very simple game. You sit where you are and you think, the Japs, the Nazis, they're here for me. Not for someone in the newspaper or someone in a town halfway across the world or someone I don't even know in this neighborhood or even for my neighbor next door, but for me. For me. Yeah. A smirking little Jap is standing at the door. He's there for you, not in the headlines, not just in an idea, but actually there for you. It can't happen, you know. 3 million dead in Europe attest to that fact. Now, even if the words, such as duty to one's fellow man and patriotism and a better world to come and all that sort of thing, may not mean much to you, out of self-interest, these words should. They're here for me. Think about that Jap or that Nazi waiting for you. And then remember that every war saving stamp and every war bond that you buy is a bullet or a bomb or a tank or an airplane between you personally and the horror of a Jap Nazi world. Every bond that you buy, another bullet or another bomb or another tank or another airplane between you personally and the horror of a Jap Nazi world. Tell your employer to start taking that 10% out of your pay, starting right now.
0: Lights Out will come to you again next Tuesday at this same time. Be sure to listen to Arch Obler's chilling story of Knock at the Door. And if you need more vitamin B and iron, be sure to try ironized yeast, the one and only ironized yeast, with the big letters IY on the package and on each tablet.
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14: 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Tonight, the story of Frankenstein, written by Mary Shelley, and starring Mr. Tracy Harris and Mr. Herb

0: James?
1: Hi, Victor. Hey, you're just in time to give me a hand.
0: Oh, these Indian summers. Hot, too sticky. James, I'd like to talk to you.
1: Well, of course. Anything wrong?
0: Yes.
1: Oh. Well, then, let's go in the house. I'll get you a beer. We can talk.
0: Oh, not in the house. Do you mind if we just walk?
1: Oh, of course not. Might get some rain. When's Elizabeth coming home?
0: Tomorrow or Tuesday, I think. James,
1: Oh, look now, we're friends. You know you can speak to me. What's the matter? One of your patients die? You made a mistake, perhaps?
0: No. Nothing like that. Perhaps it's worse, I'm not sure.
1: Has it anything to do with Elizabeth going away?
0: In a way, yes.
1: Oh. My favorite place. You know, Victor, I think up most of my sermons here.
0: Listen, I've been doing an experiment. It's very complicated. I'm almost finished.
1: That's wonderful.
0: I think I'm a little afraid of it. I don't know. I've tried to think it out myself. I can't find the answer.
1: Oh, go on.
0: You've got to promise that you'll never breathe a word of what I'm about to tell you.
1: You have my word.
0: You swear?
1: Oh, I don't usually break my word.
0: I'm sorry. Well, look, I've made something. It's tremendous. It's impossible, but I think I've done it. And it goes against everything you believe, James.
1: What? Well, what have you done?
0: I put it together. Heart, brain, nerves, muscle, everything. I've done it. Do you understand? A complete body.
1: And you're upset because of that? You think you've done something wrong?
0: Last night I made it move. I'm not certain, but I think I can give it life. Don't you see why I'm afraid, James? I've created a man.

0: You don't have to see this thing if you don't want to, James.
1: Where is it?
0: In my lab. I'm the only one who has a key. Nobody else ever goes in here.
1: I don't say I believe what you've told me, but how do you know you can make it live? I mean, is it anything more than galvanic action?
0: You'll see. Go ahead.
1: Why lock it?
0: I always do.
1: No windows.
0: It's better that way. Now, before I show you, I want to explain. Here, this is what started it. It was mostly an accident. One of the kids brought me his dog. Been run over, killed. He wouldn't believe it was dead, and he expected me to bring it back. So I gave it a shot in the heart, then another with this stuff, a compound I fooled with for a long time.
1: Yeah?
0: Well, the dog came back to life, just for a moment.
1: How do you know the dog was dead?
0: It was. It had been for 2 hours. Now, all this happened 3 years ago.
1: You've been experimenting on things ever since?
0: Yes, that's
1: right. It's wrong.
0: I don't know.
1: It's wrong. What are you going to do? Try to bring it to life?
0: I've got to try.
1: If you've known that all the time, why did you come to me? Why are you unsure about it?
0: I wanted to tell you. I had to tell someone. You're my friend.
1: I'm a minister. I preach and believe in the Word of God.
0: What about science?
1: One doesn't believe in science. One accepts it as a power given to man by his creator.
0: I'm not arguing, James. I'm only saying that if this thing can live, haven't I accomplished a tremendous work for science?
1: I don't know.
0: Do you want to see it?
1: No. No, I...

0: Victor, bury it. Let it be at peace. Don't do it, even if you can. And I can't imagine it possible. Don't try.
1: Do you realize what it would mean?
0: I don't want to. Put it to rest, May, and forget it.
1: That's just it. I can't. Not until I find out one way or the other.
0: What are you going to do?
1: Show you what happened last night.
0: I don't want to see. I don't care.
1: I know better.
0: Listen to me, Victor. This mustn't go on. You've got to stop it.
1: Not yet. Not until I find out.
0: Does Elizabeth know what you're doing?
1: No.
0: Why did you send her away?
1: I didn't want her here when I made the last test.
0: Because you're ashamed? You know it's wrong. You know what she'd think.
1: Oh, I'm not ashamed. I think I'm a little frightened, though. This is bigger than anything since the world began. Perhaps that's why I wanted you here.
0: If it moves, if you prove your point to me, will you stop then? Will you destroy it? The formulas, whatever papers you have, destroy all of it, will you?
1: I don't know. Hand me that hypodermic there, will you?
0: No,

0: If I say I believe you, Victor, if...
1: You don't have to be afraid of it. It couldn't hurt you, you know. There's only enough of this stuff to stimulate a very small portion of its brain.
0: I'm not afraid of it. I'm afraid for us all. I've never preached to you, Victor, but...
1: It moved its left foot last night, then the right. I'm going to try the arm now. Will you... Oh, move the light over here, will you, please? Thanks. Now, watch carefully. It only takes a few seconds.

0: hand.
1: I know. I know. That's the way it was yesterday. The movement only lasts for a moment, though. Well, that's all.
0: I don't know what to say. I don't even think I understand what I've seen, except that it's terrible.
1: Why? Because you don't understand?
0: I'm afraid, if you like. Afraid for you, for what you've done, that thing lying there. You've got no right. I won't allow... What's that?
1: What's what?
0: Listen.
1: Where's my stethoscope? It's impossible. It wasn't enough.
0: Breathing. Victor, what have you done? The thing's alive.

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Alert Americans will heed history's lessons. Throughout history, surprise has had a leading role in military disasters. Today, an enemy capable of surprise air attack could leave chaos in his wake. That's why you should be in the Civilian Ground Observer Corps, volunteering a few hours a week to guard our skies. Be a ground observer. 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And now we bring back to our Hollywood soundstage Mr. Stacy Harris and Mr. Herb Butterfield, starring in tonight's production of Frankenstein, a tale well calculated to keep you in suspense.

0: Yeah. But it didn't have enough. It couldn't have. 10 cc's. 10 yesterday. Unless the drugs are cumulative, maybe that's it. Has it moved again?
1: No. And his eyes are open. What are you going to do?
0: Now? Listen to its heart again.
1: It's got to be destroyed. We've got to put an end to it.
0: Be quiet.
1: It's inhuman. Don't you see what you're doing? You can't give it a soul. You can't...
0: How do you know? How do you know what I can give it? I've given it life, haven't I? It sees, breathes, moves. Perhaps it hears. Yes, I...

0: I wonder, does it hear?
1: Harry!
0: Look, did you see that? It blinked, the head jerked. James, it hears. It's aware of sound. Does it feel pain?
2: Don't! Don't! It's not an animal!
3: You formed it like a man. Give it the dignity of one. I won't let you do that
0: I've
3: to it.
0: I've gone this far.
3: Put down the scalpel!
0: What are you going to prove by that?
3: I think you must be mad.
0: I didn't interfere with your work.
3: There's something at the door.
0: Yes, I know. Better strap it down on the table. James, you won't forget your promise, will you?
2: I'm sorry I gave you my word. I'm sorry you ever told me about this. I feel I'm as guilty as you are now.

0: Whatever took you so long? Hello, James.
1: Hello, Elizabeth.
0: I tried to call you from the station, dear, but the line's out of order.
2: I'm sorry. Did you have a nice time?
0: Lovely. Everybody sends their love.
2: That's good.
0: What a fine pair of sober-sides you are. What did you do, darling? Break one of my good dishes? I knew I shouldn't have left you alone. Well, what are we all standing in the hall for? Come on, let's go.
1: Elizabeth, I must be going.
0: Well, it's raining very hard.
1: I'll be all right.
0: Well, then you'll have to take an umbrella. There's one in the kitchen.
1: Are you going to tell her?
2: No.
1: You won't unstrap it from the table, will you?
2: Not yet.
1: I'll try to come back later. I want to think.
2: About what?
1: You've changed since you came to see me this afternoon. You don't really care what I think now, do you?
2: I suppose not. Thanks anyway, James.
1: Are you going to let it live?
2: Well, that's funny coming from you. Have I the right to kill it?
1: I'll tell you this, Victor. You're doing something you have no right to do. Something that you don't even understand. The creation of man isn't your job. It isn't mine. I know your bright, scientific mind's laughing at me.
0: Here's the umbrella, James. But I wish you'd wait until the storm blows.
1: I really must get back. Thank you, Elizabeth. I'll return it tomorrow. Goodbye.
0: Well, what's the matter with him?
2: Hmm?
0: Have you been arguing religion again, Victor?
2: Oh, no. No, dear. No. Look, I'm doing a little work in the lab. It's rather important. Do you mind?
0: What is going on, dear? There's something.
2: No, dear. Nothing at all. There isn't.
0: I know there is. What's the matter?
2: I've told you nothing. I've got to get back to work now.

0: It broke the straps. It got up off the table. It broke the straps. It's just standing there looking at me. What do I do? Talk to it? What do I say? Can it understand I've done it? I've done it. It's almost perfect. Muscular control, coordination. I wish I'd finished the face, though. But to break those straps, it must be terribly strong, and that's odd. It's not over average size. And now what? Can you understand what I say? Do you feel any pain? Are you hungry? I'm a man, like you. You are a man. Do you understand? This is a mirror. You can see yourself in it. Look. It's all right. It's all right.
1: It's angry. But it doesn't show anger in its face. There's emotion there, though. It sees ugliness and it's afraid. I'll have to get it back on the table. Put it to sleep. That's the best way. Then use a stronger strap or a chain. Its eyes. Just staring. Seem watery. Oh, what a marvel it is, though.
0: I want you to come over here and sit down. Do you hear me? Come here and sit down. Come here. No, don't touch that. No, no, stop it. Stop it! Put that down!

0: Victor. Victor, darling.
1: Elizabeth. How did you get in here?
0: I heard some noise and came down. The lab door was open.
1: I locked it.
0: The lock was broken. What's the matter? What's happened?
1: Did you see anyone?
0: No. Did someone break in?
1: Elizabeth, don't ask me any questions. Just do what I ask. Go get your coat. I'm taking you over to James' house. I want you to stay there.
0: Why? Why, what is it, Victor?
1: I can't tell you about it now. You may have to stay there all night. Now hurry, please.
2: We've got to call the police.
1: No, no, James. They'll shoot it. I don't want that. It's just frightened, that's all.
2: You're being a fool, Victor. Do you realize what it means, that thing roaming about the country? What about the children? Everybody in the village? I'm going to get the police.
1: No, no. James, please, listen. Give me a chance to find it first.
2: Then what? You do a few more experiments? Give it speech, perhaps, and it happens again?
1: It's mine.
3: I made it.
2: I'm not thinking of that now. It's the village and your wife. We don't even know where it is. If it wants to kill, how do you know where it will stop?
1: All right. All right, then. Just give me an hour. Please, James, let me try to find it before we call the police. If I do, I'll take it back. I'll destroy it myself.
2: You give me your word?
1: Yes, yes.
2: All right. I'll go with you.
1: Thanks, James.
2: I'll get my rifle. Do you have a gun?
1: Yes, but I'm not going to use it unless...
2: Yes, unless. That's why I'll take mine. I shan't be a moment. It's getting dark. Where do you think it might have gone?
1: That's hard to tell. If it's afraid of thunder, it might be hiding in a barn. That's where I'm heading now.
2: The old Hamilton place?
1: That's right.
2: Well, how are you going to capture it? Have you thought of that?
1: I brought along a hypodermic.
2: You're not afraid anymore, are you?
1: No.
2: It's strange, because I am. Not of what it might do to me, but because of the fact that I've seen it. I know it exists.
1: Listen. There. The dog might have seen it. Sounds as though it's coming from around the Hamilton place. If it is in there, there's no way out the back. It was boarded up, wasn't it?
2: Yes, but it broke out of your lab.
1: Then I'll go in. Wait out here, will you?
2: I'm coming with you.
1: No, no. If it tries to escape, if it does do something to me... Shoot it as it comes out.
2: Don't take the chance. It won't let you get near it.
1: I'm going to try.
4: I lie. I am afraid. It's somewhere in here, hiding, waiting for me. I am afraid. I should have destroyed it. James was right. Oh, what's the matter with this flashlight? That's better. What? What's that? There. There in the corner. There it is.

0: I won't hurt you. It's all right. I understand. I won't hurt you. Don't be frightened. It's going to be all right. No! No!
1: You shoot it? I might have hit it. I don't know.
0: Is it gone?
1: Yes. Are you... Victor. He never recovered consciousness again. Outside, I looked for the thing I'd shot at, but there was no sign of it. I returned to the lab and burned every paper, destroyed every single evidence of Victor Frankenstein's terrible experiment. But the result of that experiment has never been found, nor have I been able yet to convince the authorities that such a thing ever existed.

Suspense, in which Mr. Stacy Harris and Mr. Herb Butterfield starred in tonight's presentation of Frankenstein. Next week, the story of terror in the streets. We call it The Whole Town Sleeping. That's next week on Suspense.

Suspense is produced and directed by Anthony Ellis. Frankenstein was written by Mary Shelley. The music was composed by Lucian Morowick and conducted by Wilbur Hatch. Featured in the cast were Vivi Janis and Barney Phillips. 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

0: right, now break it up, break it up.
1: This way, officer. He's in here.
0: All right, miss. Casey.
2: Yes, Captain.
0: Now, you stay right there in that doorway and don't let nobody in or out.
2: Right, Captain. All right, now. All right, you heard him.
1: Oh, but we had nothing to do with this.
2: Okay, sister. If you didn't, you ain't got nothing to be scared of. Hey, you. Where do you think you're going?
3: I thought I might get a little air, if you don't mind.
2: Well, I do mind. Now, back in the house with you. What's the big idea, you wearing that mask?
3: As you might have observed, my friend, this is a masquerade party.
2: Oh, is it now? Well, according to Emily Post, it's masks off at midnight. And we got this call to come out here just as the clock in Washington Circle was striking the hour.
3: The call was placed by a most hysterical woman. And there is nothing you can do for the man in there, I assure you.
2: Stop changing the subject. What I want to know is, why ain't you unmasked like the others?
3: I prefer, sir, to wear my mask.
2: Take it off, Don Juan. I want to look at your mug.
3: It might be better, my friend, if you didn't see my mug.
2: Now look here, Zorro.
3: Perhaps while we are waiting, I might tell you a story.
2: Yeah? What is this? Bedtime at Grandma's? The only story I'm interested in is what happened here tonight.
3: Exactly.
2: Eh?
3: I said exactly. Perhaps I can tell you the story.
2: All right, then, my fine, mysterious friend. Give.
3: Well, you see, it's quite a long story. It really all began 3 years ago. I remember that evening quite well. I let myself into Granger's apartment. It was a golden key I used. A bright golden key. And there was no one there when I arrived. So I closed the door and waited.

0: Well, Grange, imagine seeing me here.
1: Huh? Blake, oh, I say, you startled me.
0: Did I now? I dare say, had I been someone else, you wouldn't have been at all startled.
1: Incidentally, old man, how did you get in here?
0: I suppose it would be quite facetious of me to say that I came in the same way you did. Oh, I say, a new piano. Do you mind?
1: No, not at all. Go right ahead. Help yourself. Have a drink?
0: No, thanks. You'd better have one, though.
1: Oh, yes. I say, Blake, what's that you're playing?
0: You've heard it before, Grange.
1: Have I? I don't recall.
0: You have a short memory.
1: I usually remember pretty well.
0: Well, when you choose to, you do, yes.
1: What do you mean by that?
0: My wife has played that tune for you every night this week and last and the week before that. You see, I happen to know.
1: Oh. I see.
0: Well, I'm glad you haven't the audacity to deny it.
1: No. No, I don't deny it. Your wife has been here. Often. As often as she possibly could. But I assure you, she came of her own desire.
0: And as a result of your oily persuasion.
1: I might agree, Blake, that she is easily persuaded. And of course, my curiosity prompts me to ask how you finally learned the truth.
0: I accidentally found the key to your apartment here. It was in Sylvia's purse. A golden key. With your initials engraved on one side, hers on the other.
1: Why, I thought that a rather handsome touch. Don't you agree?
0: I've brought the key back to you.
1: How gallant of you, old fellow.
0: I'm serious. Sylvia will never come here again.
1: Are you positive of that?
0: Quite. For I shall ask her not to.
1: You seem to believe she'll obey you.
0: She will. And I ask you now, Grange, as a gentleman, kindly refrain from inviting her here again.
1: In other words, hands off. Is that it?
0: I'm glad I make myself quite plain.
1: Why, you fool. You dull, stupid fool. What right have you to demand anything of Sylvia? Do you think for a moment, night after night, twiddling her thumbs while you're away from home?
0: I admit I've been busy this past year, but another 6 months...
1: You've no one to blame for Sylvia's being here but yourself. Here she's found what you've denied her, Blake. I doubt very much if she'll give it up.
0: Why, you swine, if you think for a moment... I forgot you carried a gun. But if you'd care to put it away...
1: Skip the heroics, Blake. You know, I think I've suddenly thought of a solution to all this.
0: The only solution is for you to leave Sylvia alone.
1: Oh, no. No, you're quite mistaken. This is the solution. Here in my hand. Indeed, I rather like the idea. Besides, with you out of the way, Sylvia need have no more qualms.
0: Why, you low yellow rat.
1: That's it, Blake. Come closer. Threaten me. Make me do it. Make me do it, Blake.
0: If you think killing me is the way out, Grange, you're very badly mistaken.
1: It's the only way out.
0: If you kill me, Grange, I'll come back and avenge myself.
1: One shot and that'd be all. I can prove self-defense. Sylvia'll help. She'll swear you came here and tried to kill me.
0: I'll come back, Grange.
1: Just one shot directly between the eyes.
0: I'll haunt you, Grange, because by God in heaven, I'll come back.
1: It's a perfect scheme, yes. I like
0: it. I'll pierce the veil, Grange, because I'll come back if I have to fight all the demons of hell to do it.
1: Prepare, Blake. This is a chance of a lifetime. It's the way out. Yes, it's the way out.

get your extra paper. Wealthy playwright, slain in millionaire's apartment. Read all about it. Here you are, Mr. Keith Grange, playing self-defense and slaying a fellow plate. Here it is, folks. Get your extra paper. Read the headline news about the killing. It's all...

It is the judgment of this court that the defendant, Keith Grange, did shoot and kill the deceased, Philip Blake, on the night of April 16th, and that in so doing, he acted in the line of self-defense. The court therefore decrees that Keith Grange shall not be held to account for this unfortunate incident.

0: Well, my dear?
1: I suppose there's nothing to worry about now.
0: Not the slightest thing. I told you from the very beginning, Sylvia, that I acted rightly in doing what I did.
1: Oh, I still can't resign myself to it.
0: But you must. It's all over. Philip is dead. Now we can be together as much as we please.
1: Keith, suppose you and I should have a misunderstanding. Suppose I should become angry sometime. So angry, I might tell the truth to the authorities.
0: That, my dear, would be most unfortunate. But it's a possibility, and by no means should we overlook possibilities. So allow me to remind you, Sylvia, my dear girl, that your hiding the true facts of the matter at the coroner's investigation automatically makes you an accomplice.
1: Oh, I see. But why are we talking like this, darling? We'll both feel better after we've had a little rest.
0: Oh, of course we will, dear.
1: Kiss me goodnight, darling. I'm going home.
0: I'll take you.
1: Oh, no. No, I'd rather go alone tonight, if you don't mind.
0: As you wish, my dear. Good night.
1: Good night, darling.
0: Sweet.
1: Will you call me in the morning?
0: Yes, of course I will.
1: Good night, then.
0: Good night, darling. Pleasant dreams. That's strange. Very strange. Just a moment ago, there were only Sylvia and I here. Now she's gone. Yet I feel that I'm not alone.
2: You're not alone, Grange.
0: What? What was that? I thought I heard a voice.
2: It was my voice.
0: Who are you? Where are you?
2: I told you I'd come back.
0: No. No, it's just my imagination.
2: Is it your imagination, Grange?
0: Yes. Yes, of course.
2: I warned you. I warned you. Remember?
0: Come out. Come out in the open. Come out, I say. Do you hear me? Come out.
2: Your gun is useless against me now, Grange.
0: What do you want? Tell me, what do you want?
2: Oh, not now. The time isn't right now. But I'll be back. Watch for me and wait. Watch and wait.

No. No, I'm sure of it. It was no one. No one at all. I just imagined it, that's all. Yes, just my imagination.

0: Sylvia, dear. You look so tired. Here, perhaps this will wake you up. Present for you.
1: A present?
0: Yes. Something I picked up today. I thought you'd like it.
1: How sweet of you, darling. I think I can guess just by looking at the box. It's a ring.
0: Oh, aren't you clever? Go ahead, open it.
1: All right, darling, but don't hurry me. Oh.
0: Miss Sylvia, that isn't the ring I bought for you.
1: Keith, look at this ring.
0: The initials. P.B.
1: Keith, this is his ring.
0: Sylvia, what are you saying?
1: It's his ring. I gave it to him.
0: But Sylvia...
1: Keith, I swear to you, Philip Blake was buried with that ring on his finger.

0: Cab? Cab, mister?
1: Yes, please.
2: Do you mind coming around to the other side, please, mister? That door's busted and you can't get it open.
1: Oh, very well.
2: Sorry to ask that of you, but they ain't had time to get the other door fixed.
3: Where to, friend?
1: Huntington Arms Hotel, please.
2: Right.
4: Excellent.
1: Huh?
4: That's where I'm going.
1: Oh. Oh, you startled me. I didn't know there was anyone in this cab. It's so dark tonight.
4: Yes, isn't it?
1: I say, I don't seem to feel anyone in the seat here beside me.
4: Strange. You certainly bumped me hard enough when you crawled in here.
1: Bumped you? I beg your pardon, sir, but I...
4: Never mind, Grange. Never mind.
1: You know me?
4: I'm surprised that you don't know me.
1: Why, yes. Your voice sounds familiar. Good Lord. Philip Blake.
4: Do you mind riding with me?
1: I... Blake. You're supposed to be dead. You're supposed to be buried.
4: I am dead, Grange. I am buried.
1: Cabby! Cabby, stop this cab!
2: Right, sir.
1: Now, let me out of here. Let me out.
2: What's the matter, Governor? Hey, you hadn't ought to jump out of a moving car like that.
1: What in the name of heaven is in the back of that cab?
2: Why, nothing, Governor. Here, see? I'll turn on the light. There. See?
1: But there was somebody in there with me.
2: Oh, now, mister, there couldn't have been. Look for yourself. The seat's empty there. And you just jumped out on this side of the cab. The other door won't open. No, brother, there wasn't nobody in that seat with you. Must have been your imagination.

0: Hello? Hello, Doris?
1: Dear, this is Sylvia. I just wanted to remind you about the masquerade ball at Keith's new home tonight. You'll be there? Fine. Now remember, masks and costumes for everybody. All right, dear. Now, be sure to come in costume, won't you, Dorothy? Yes, and heavily masked, my dear. Yes, at Keith's new place. Oh, darling, wait till you see the place. It's really a mansion. Honestly, it's huge.

0: Mr. Grange, I believe.
1: Sylvia, darling. So you've penetrated my disguise.
0: Silly. I heard you order it from the costumers yesterday. Darling, the music will start soon. Is the first dance ours?
1: Sylvia, my dear, every dance is ours tonight. Are you happy I bought this place?
0: Oh, it's lovely. Absolutely lovely, Keith. Darling, what's the matter?
1: That man in black. I've been watching him all evening. He's been watching me.
0: Do you know who he is?
1: No. He just stands and stares at me. Everywhere I go, he's always just a short distance away.
0: Look, Keith. He's going into your study.
1: Well, he hasn't any business in there.
0: That's strange. I locked that door this evening so the guest wouldn't go into your study and disturb things.
1: Well, he just walked right in. Dear, I'll go see who he is and what he wants. You mingle with the guests and I'll join you later.
0: Very well, dear. But don't be long. I'll be waiting for you.
1: All right, Sylvia. Yeah. It's odd. This door is locked. Dark. Piano. Oh, confound it. Where's the light switch? There. No. No, it can't be. That piano. Someone's playing and... Yet there's no one seated there. The keys. Moving. And down, playing the music, but there are no hands on them. That melody, it's the melody he played the night I killed him. He's playing it now, and yet he's not there.
2: I'm here, Grange, I'm here.
1: Blake.
2: Look closer, Grange. Here I am. You see?
1: Yes. I see you now.
2: I brought you a little gift for your masquerade party.
1: What?
2: You'll find it lying on your desk. Turn around and see for yourself. That's right. There. You see?
1: A gun.
2: It's the one you killed me with. Don't you recognize it?
1: Where did you get that gun?
2: I found it, Grange, and I've brought it back to you. I put one shell in its chamber. Just one, Grange. But that is enough.
1: What are you trying to... Gone. He's gone. Lord, am I mad? Was I dreaming? No. No, the gun is here. It is my gun. One cartridge, he said. Only one. One cartridge. Yes. Yes, it's the only way left. He knew it was the only way. Now he's left me to take it. All right, Blake. You can have your revenge. You can have it. And you are right. It is the only way.

0: So he shot himself, eh?
1: The evidence in there will indicate that he did, yes.
0: Say, that's quite a yarn you spun, Zorro.
1: It is nothing but the truth.
0: Come on now, come on, my friend. Let's take off your mask and have a look at you.
1: One moment. Keith Grange shot Philip Blake squarely between the eyes.
0: Yeah? So what?
1: That doesn't make a very pretty sight.
0: Well, I don't see what that's got to do with... here comes the captain. He'll take that mask off you. Captain Sullivan, come here a minute, will you?
2: Yes, Casey, what is it?
0: Well, there's a mug here that won't take off his mask. He's been spinning me the most fantastic yarn I ever heard in all my... where'd he go?
2: Huh? Where'd who go? Say, did you let somebody get out of this house, Casey?
0: No, Sir Cap. No, I didn't. But he was standing here just a minute ago. He wouldn't take off his mask. He told me the darndest story about a murdered man coming back from the grave.
2: Casey, have you been near the punch bowl? Well, there's no one here now. Wait a minute. What's this stain here on the floor?
0: Blood. A little pool of it. There on the floor. Right in the exact spot where the man in black was standing.

0: The Man Who Came Back, an original tale of dark fantasy by Scott Bishop. Ben Morris was Keith Grange. Eleanor Naylor Corrin was Herda Sylvia. Fred Wayne took the part of Casey. Muir Height was Captain Sullivan. Murillo Schofield, the cab driver. And Eugene Francis was the man who came back. Ladies and gentlemen, every Friday night at this time, the National Broadcasting Company will bring you dark fantasy, tales of the weird, adventures of the supernatural, created for you by Scott Bishop. 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
1: That gun won't do you any good. 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
2: I'm pointing it right between your eyes.
1: That's what I mean. I...
3: Midnight. The witching hour when the night is darkest, our fears the strongest, and our strength at its lowest ebb. Midnight, when the graves gape open and death strikes. How? You'll learn the answer in just a minute in Wherever I Go.

0: And now, Murder at Midnight. Tales of mystery and terror by Masters of the Macabre. Our story, A Study in Crime and Retribution, is by William Morwood. Its title, Wherever I Go.
1: The music room of an old country mansion. Seated at the piano, playing with the skill of an accomplished musician, is Gordon Ormsby. Engrossed in what he is doing, he is not aware his wife, Ellen, has come in until...
2: For goodness sakes, Gordon, when are you going to stop that pounding?
3: What? Well, I thought you enjoyed music, my dear.
2: I do, when it's well played. Oh, don't be childish. You might have a little consideration for my headache.
3: You and your headaches. There's nothing whatever wrong with you. The doctors have as good as told you that. It's all in your mind. The affectation of a silly rich woman.
2: Lucky for you, I am rich. Or where would you be now?
3: Someplace where I'd amount to something. I had talents when I married you, Ellen. I could have been a great musician or a great painter or writer.
2: You were what you are now, what you always will be. A dilettante, a dabbler.
3: It's your money that ruined me, softened me up, robbed me of my ambition.
2: If you hate my money so much, there's nothing to prevent you walking out on it.
3: I will. Someday.
2: Not if I know you. You'll stick around as long as I have a penny left. Oh, my head.
3: Oh, you poor, poor darling.
2: Oh, I don't expect sympathy from you, but... Oh, when I feel like this, I could kill myself.
3: That would be too much to hope for.
2: Wouldn't it be nice for you, Gordon? Little me out of the way. And all my wicked money to spend exactly as you please. But don't worry. I'll live to a ripe old age, just to spite you.
3: I'd never thought of it before. Her dying? Never. But after that, I couldn't get it out of my head. There was so much I could do with her money. I could go abroad, study. But first, I had to get rid of her. It was dangerous even to think about, but I conceived a plan and developed it carefully, slowly, step by step. Ellen, we've got rats in the cellar. I saw signs of them today.
2: How awful. We must do something about it.
3: Ellen, have you done anything about those rats?
2: I ordered some stuff from the drugstore.
3: Well, there's only one thing that's any good, and you'll have to get a prescription for that. Arsenic. Let's eat home on Thursday, Ellen.
2: Oh, but it's a servant's night out, and we always go to a restaurant.
3: I know, but I'm going to try my hand at cooking up something.
2: Well, it's sure to be poison, but... All right.
1: We ate dinner at home on Thursday, the two of us alone together. Afterwards, Ellen complained of a headache and went up to her room. I followed a little later.
2: Is a surprise.
3: I brought you a cup of cocoa, my dear, to help put you to sleep.
2: That's suspiciously thoughtful of you, Gordon.
3: I'm afraid it's still too hot to drink. I'll put it down here.
2: What have you done to your hand?
3: What?
2: It's all bandaged up.
3: Oh, I scalded it in the kitchen. It's a nuisance, too. I wanted to write tonight.
2: What are you working on now, Shakespeare? Your memoirs?
3: No, dear. I don't expect to die for a while yet. No, it's a story about a girl suffering from an incurable disease who commits suicide.
2: Sounds morbid to me.
3: Oh, but it's not. I'm making it very tender and beautiful. As a matter of fact, I did mean to write the death scene tonight. With this hand, I'm... Say, Ellen, would you help me out?
2: How?
3: Well, I've got the girl's suicide note all set in my mind. But I can't write with this. Would you write it down? While I dictate it?
2: Oh, do it yourself tomorrow.
3: Oh, please. It'll only take a minute. Please.
2: Oh, all right. Where's some paper?
3: Here.
2: But that's my very best stationery. I hate to waste it.
3: It won't be wasted. Ready?
2: Yes.
3: Here goes. It's, I can't stand the pain any longer. Nobody knows how much I've suffered. Death will be peaceful. Compared to this.
2: Wait a minute.
3: What? What's wrong?
2: You're going too fast.
3: Oh.
2: Death will be... What?
3: Peaceful compared to this. Forgive me for what I'm doing, but this is the only way out. Signed,
2: Yes?
3: Ellen.
2: What?
3: I named her that, dear, because she reminded me of you, so noble in her suffering. I thought you'd be pleased.
2: Well, I'm not. You'll have to think of some other name.
3: All right. Jane.
2: Jane?
3: You remember Jane Turner, the girl I was going with when I met you? I don't think she'd mind.
2: But I would. There. It's signed Ellen.
3: Thank you, my dear. You don't know how much this means to me.
2: Oh, my head's splitting.
3: Oh, I'm sorry. Some cocoa? Ah, drink it. That should end your headache. Drink it, Ellen.
2: Tastes queer.
3: Well, I couldn't find the sugar, so I sweetened it with maple syrup.
2: Well, I don't suppose it'll kill me.
3: Drink it all. Drink it all.
2: There. Oh.
3: What's the matter?
2: Oh, the pain. Gordon, do something. Why are you...
3: You won't be long now, Ellen.
2: You mean
3: that arsenic you bought for the rats.
2: You're mad. They'll hang you for this.
3: No, Ellen. Oh, no. You have left a note behind. It's a clear case of suicide.
2: You.
3: I was shaking all over. Yet my nerves had to be steady for what lay ahead of me. My own life depended on it. Music. Music. That would relax me. The piano. I raced downstairs for the music room, but before I reached it, I heard the playing. I pushed open the door. A man was sitting there. A man I'd never seen before, but who was somehow vaguely familiar.
4: Hello.
3: Who are you?
4: Don't you know?
3: Well, of course not. What are you doing here?
4: There was nobody at the piano. I didn't think you'd mind.
3: Well, I do mind. How'd you get in? The door's locked.
4: Is it? I didn't notice.
3: Breaking and entering, huh? I've got a good mind to call the police.
4: I'm sorry you're so suspicious. Still, I realize the strain you must be under.
3: What do you mean by that?
4: I'm afraid I'm interrupting you in business vital to both of us. I'll call again some other time.
3: No, wait. You can't leave like this. At least tell me your name.
4: I have many different names. When the time comes, you can call me by any one of them. Goodbye.
3: I put the stranger out of my mind. Too much depended on the telephone call I had to make. A single slip-up now, and a rope was waiting for me. I dialed with shaking fingers. Dr. Sampson, this is Gordon Ormsby. You must come at once. Ellen is dead. I think she's taken poison. It worked out, just as I'd planned, just as I'd hoped it would. The doctor's visit, the police, the inquest, no false moves, no suspicions. I became the sole inheritor of a large estate and a free man. I moved out of the old house and into a hotel suite in town. I don't know when it started to happen, but I first knew that something was wrong. And my fingers would no longer obey me at the piano. Da-da! Nothing would come. Or rather, nothing but discords. I decided that my nerves were overstrained, that I needed a rest. Figured a trip somewhere would do me good. I went to the telephone to order my car brought around first thing in the morning. But before I picked up the receiver... Yes?
5: I'm going with you, Gordon.
3: Who is this?
5: Your friend. I'll see you first thing in the morning.
3: But...
6: Number, please.
3: Operator, you cut me off. I was making a very important call.
6: There must be some mistake, sir. There was no call on your line.
3: Wait, I couldn't. I packed that evening. I slipped a gun into my pocket. I left the hotel. By 11 o'clock, I was far out in the open country, driving west. The night was pitch black, and every mile I burrowed further into the darkness. And then suddenly, a terrible conviction came over me. I knew I wasn't alone.
4: I'm coming up front now, Gordon.
3: You!
4: I said I was coming with you.
3: When did you get in this car?
4: I've been here right along.
3: Oh.
4: You drive well, Gordon. A cool head and a steady hand. But then you had to have them, didn't you?
3: What does that mean?
4: I was just thinking out loud. The money's nice, but music means a lot too, doesn't it?
7: Oh.
4: A pity that went sour on you.
7: Look, I don't know who you are or what you're talking about.
4: And yet you proved a point to Ellen. You proved that you were an artist in a way, even though she couldn't live to appreciate it. Her death was your masterpiece.
3: The sweat stood out on my forehead. My mouth was dry.

0: night was darkest, I knew I had to kill the stranger.
1: Yes, the mysterious stranger seems to know a great deal. Is it possible he knows even more than Gordon suspects about his plan for
2: murder at midnight?

0: Now here is Gordon Ormsby to continue our story.
1: I knew what I was looking for. A lonely stretch of road with no sign of life. At last the headlights found it. A valley with trees growing down to the edge of the road. The stranger seemed asleep, but he stirred as I jammed on the brakes.
2: Hey, what's wrong, Gordon?
1: Must have a flat. The wheel feels funny. Would you mind having a look?
2: That would be very unwise for me.
1: Why?
2: You have a gun in your pocket. I would make a perfect target out in the headlights.
1: Well, since you're so suspicious. Here, take it.
2: You amuse me, Gordon. However,
1: how do they look?
2: All right on this side.
1: I'm sure it's one of the front tires.
2: I'll see the other side.
1: I got him. He was standing squarely in front of the radiator when I got him. Just to make sure, I backed the car over his body. I dragged him across the ditch and into the woods. I dug a shallow grave with a tire iron, hacking in among the roots and the rocks. And then I covered him over. I got back into the car. I needed a drink. And when I came to a juke joint along the highway, I stopped.
3: What's yours, mister?
1: Scotch, straight.
3: You been driving hard, mister?
1: Why?
3: You look all in.
1: Give me another shot. No, wait. Look, I'll buy the bottle.
3: I don't always want to sell. You know, scotch is hard to get around here.
1: I'll pay for it. I took the bottle over to a booth and began putting it away. I felt better. Warm inside. It's going to be all right after all. The stranger was dead, and they'd never find his body. I was in the clear with nothing to worry about.
4: Help a poor blind man. Help a blind man.
1: There was something about that blind man's stick that got on my nerves. He came up to my table.
4: Help the old blind man, please.
1: Get away from here.
4: Please, sir, if you'd be so kind.
1: Will you get away?
4: Yes, sir. I'm sorry. I don't want any favors from anyone.
1: I said, beat it!
4: Hey! I'm going, but you shouldn't have done that.
3: What's going on here? What's the idea of shoving Nettie?
1: He was annoying me. Then I saw him. He had the blind man by the elbow and was leading him toward the door. The stranger.
3: What's the matter with you, mister? What are you staring at?
1: There. Don't you see him?
3: Oh, blind Ned? Well, sure.
1: No. The man with him, opening the door.
3: There's nobody with him. Blind Ned don't need nobody. He's been going in and out of here by himself for years.
1: But it was he. I knew it was. I'd killed him, buried him, and, well, was he dead or wasn't he? I had to know. I drove back up the road. There were the trees and the broken weeds and the ditch through which I'd dragged the body. I walked carefully among the leaves, searching for the grave.
5: Hello there.
1: What?
5: What you doing?
1: Oh, who are you?
5: State trooper. Saw your car parked on the road, followed you in.
1: Well, I'm looking for my watch. I lost it here this afternoon at a picnic. I didn't realize it until I got home, so of course
5: sure,
1: I turned around.
5: Sure, I'll help you.
1: Oh, no, please don't bother.
5: No bother. I got a flashlight here.
1: Well, it's awfully nice of you, but I don't think...
5: Hey, what's this?
1: What? Where?
5: Ground's all scraped up into a... Looks like a grave.
1: Well, what would a grave be doing here?
5: That's what I'd like to know. Give me a hand, will you? Fresh dirt and rocks digs.

0: You see?
1: Well, what's the matter? Scared?
0: Oh, no. It's just that...
1: down to the bottom, anyhow. Oh.
2: Well, I'll be...
0: What is it?
2: It's a grave, all right. But if there was ever a body in it, it's gone now.
0: I had only one idea after that. To get away. To get away as far away as possible. I drove like a wild man the rest of the night and all next day, stopping only for gas. Finally, I just couldn't drive any farther. I stopped at a small hotel and went up to the desk to register.
3: Sign here, please.
0: All right. Yeah. I'm driving across country, and I've got to start first thing in the morning.
3: Certainly, Mr.
0: Ormsby.
3: Ormsby, okay. What time would you like to be called?
0: At daylight. And another thing, I don't want to be disturbed under any circumstances.
3: Yes, sir.
0: That's important. No matter who wants to see me, on what excuse, I don't want to be disturbed.
3: I understand, Mr. Ormsby. Now, if you follow the porch.
0: The elevator doors were just closing when I saw him. He'd come in from the street and was walking across the lobby to the desk. I reached my room, dismissed the bellhop, and locked the door. With a shaking hand, I picked up the telephone.
4: Yes, clerk?
0: This is Mr. Ormsby. I thought I recognized a friend of mine in the lobby. A man about the same height and build as myself, dressed in a gray suit.
4: I'm afraid...
0: But he came in right after me. I haven't seen him in some time, and, well, I've forgotten his name. Would you mind looking in the register and telling me... what it is?
4: Just a minute now, look. Here we are. Your signature, Mr. Ormsby, and then...
0: Yes?
4: I'm sorry, sir. There is something, but the name's blotted. I can't make it out.
0: I knew now there was no escape. I took the money from my billfold and piled it on the table. I examined my revolver to make sure it was loaded. And then I sat and waited. A few minutes before midnight, the knock came. Come in.
5: Hello. You act as if you were expecting me.
0: I was. The only thing I'm not sure about is what you want. Or rather, how much.
5: You should know.
0: All the cash I've got's on the table. Nearly $500.
5: Ellen left you a good deal more than that.
0: All right, I'll write you out a check. Name the amount.
5: Everything you possess.
0: What? You're crazy. Do you honestly think, after the risks I took, the risks I'm still taking, I'd give everything away to a cheap blackmailer?
5: Murder is an expensive hobby, Gordon.
0: Well, not that expensive. If you want to be reasonable, say $50,000.
5: I'm afraid there's no compromise. And I'm not just talking about money.
0: Listen, this is your last chance. $50,000
5: or... Or what, Gordon?
0: Or you don't leave this room alive.
5: You tried to kill me once before, remember?
0: I lost my head. The car only stunned you, and I didn't make sure that you were dead. It'll be different this time.
5: It's always going to be different, isn't it, Gordon? When you disposed of Ellen, you were going to lead such a rich, beautiful life. Mm-hmm. But what happened to it? Your music went. You couldn't play.
0: You shut up.
5: And then your heart went. You struck out at an old blind man.
0: Listen, you.
5: There isn't very much left now. Except your mind. And that's starting to go, too. Sometimes you see me, sometimes you don't.
0: I see you now. Large as life. But do you see this?
5: That gun won't do you any good. Besides, you're pointing it the wrong way.
0: I'm pointing it right between your eyes.
5: That's what I mean.
0: Well, you... He was gone. Yes, gone. Nowhere in the room. Then I heard the rapping of the door. In a daze, mechanically, I opened it.
6: Anything wrong, mister?
0: What? Who are you?
6: The house detective. I thought I
0: heard... Oh, you must have seen him. He must have run past you in the corridor.
6: Who?
0: The stranger, the man who was in my room.
6: Oh, I did. Hey, be careful of that gun.
0: Oh, I had to shoot him. He was threatening me. He was standing over there when I let him have it.
6: Oh, yeah?
5: What did he look like?
0: He was about my height and build, wearing a gray suit.
6: Like the one you're wearing?
0: Huh? Oh. Oh, yes.
6: I thought so. Look.
0: At what?
6: The mirror. You shot at your own reflection.
0: You mean...
5: Now do you know who I am, Gordon?
0: There! Didn't you hear him?
6: Hear what? What are you talking about?
0: No. No, you wouldn't hear. Only I would. And now I do know who and what he is. I know why I couldn't escape him. Here. Here, take this gun. I want to give myself up.
6: Give yourself up?
0: My name is Gordon Ormsby. I killed my wife. I poisoned her. I made it look like suicide, and there never was any trial.
6: Oh, I get it. Sure,
0: it was a perfect
6: sure.
0: crime. At least, I thought it was a perfect crime until he came into the picture.
6: Now, don't you worry about it one bit, Mr. Ormsby. You just
0: wait
6: come
0: a minute.
6: Along with
0: wait
6: me.
0: Wait a minute. You think I'm making it up, that I'm crazy, don't you?
6: No,
0: you
6: no.
0: do think so. But it's true. Every word of it.
6: Sure, I got a good friend who's a doctor. You tell him
0: doctor.
6: All about...
0: Doctor? No. No, he won't believe me either. Nobody will believe me. They'll all think that I'm mad. And... Oh, don't you see? That's why I have to give myself up. Because that's the only way I can get away from him. If you hang me. But if you don't...
5: They won't, Gordon. They'll put you away. And wherever you go, I'll be there, too. Remember that? Wherever you...

0: Taking him firmly by the arm, the detective leads the struggling Gordon out into the corridor. The corridor that grows darker and darker until it is completely black. Somewhere in that blackness, a voice is whispering. Whispering. And it continues to whisper until it is drowned by a clock striking 12 for
1: murder at

0: Remember to be with us again when death whispers softly in the night and the clocks strike 12 for
1: Murder at Midnight.
0: The part of Gordon Ormsby was played by Barry Kroger. With music by Charles Paul, Murder at Midnight was directed by Anton M. Leder.

0: American Broadcasting Company presents Quiet Please, which is written and directed by Willis Cooper and which features Ernest Chappell. Quiet Please for today is called Meet John Smith. John.
1: I'm funny about snow, I guess. Yeah, I get sentimental about it. I get silly about it, the way some people get about pussy willows and forsythia in the springtime, or the way you get about kids or dogs or Siamese cats, you know. I was looking at the Post the other day, and there were some pictures of the fighting in the Bulge. When was it? 4 years ago, Christmas time? Soldiers wearing white sheets over them, tanks painted white, the snow sifting down, the little pine trees piled thick with it. Man, I thought how awful fellas having to fight and kill each other at Christmas time. In the snow. And blood on the snow. There oughtn't to be blood on the snow. Snow's kind of, yeah, all right, sacred. I always thought ever since I was a kid, I hope it's snowing when I die. You ever feel that way? Snow. Peaceful snow. Yeah, it's the only thing on this earth, you know, that's really eternal. It's always here. Sure, it goes away from the lowlands and the hot weather, but up high there's always snow, always been snow. Why, even down on the equator there's snow all year round. I can even remember the names of some of the mountains. Aconcagua, isn't that right? Aconcagua and Kilimanjaro. Remember, Hemingway even wrote a story about that. Snows of Kilimanjaro, wasn't it? Sure, swell story. See, the man reads books. But I was talking about snow, about how I'd always hoped it'd be snowing when I die. If five will get you 10, it will be. I'd be a chump to bet against you, I know. Well, all that's a long way around to making a start. But the snow was the reason for it, you see. And the snow will be flying again pretty soon. I'll be glad to see it, even if... It was New Year's Day, 1939. New Year's Day, and boy, what a hangover. Lucille and I had had some people in for New Year's Eve. We had a lot of champagne. They brought a lot of champagne. Somebody brought some other stuff. You ever try avocat? Avocat, it's a Holland Dutch concoction. It's kind of a custard. It's got schnapps in it. You eat it with a spoon, and somebody comes and hits you with a railroad tie. Johnny King had a kind of vodka I never heard about. Zubravka, I think it's called. It's got an infusion of buffalo grass, whatever that is, in it. Yeah, it tastes wonderful. Kind of like tobacco. A summer afternoon. In a field of hay. And boy, howdy. Champagne and avocat. And Zubravka. Headaches and hangovers. And shooting pains. It was Lucille's idea to go over to the Lafayette and drink or eat or whatever you do to it, some onion soup. And oh, boy, it was snowing. I felt some better as we walked over. We got inside and ordered and sat there by the front window at the marble-top table and pushed the plush curtains aside and looked out. It was snowing awful hard, big fat flakes floating down and people going by with their hats and their shoulders piled high and loving it, most of them. So we had some soup. We began to feel partially human again. Lucille leaned across the table.
2: Oh, that poor old fella.
1: What poor old fella? Me?
2: Nobody pays any attention to him.
1: Where?
2: Out there in the snow. See, there goes another one.
1: Hey, what are you talking about?
2: The old man out there in the corner. People are passing him off.
1: Well, what do you want him to do?
2: John, go give him a dime or something.
1: Where?
2: There.
1: Gosh.
2: Isn't it a shame? Begging in the snow.
1: Yeah, doggone it.
2: See, there goes another one. Oh, gee.
1: The poor old guy's probably starving.
2: Oh, now New Year's Day in the snow.
1: Order me some more onion soup.
2: What?
1: Give me a dollar, will you?
2: Five's the smallest I've got.
1: Oh, give me that. Thanks. I'll be right back.
2: John, take your coat.
1: I don't need any coat, I said, and I busted right out and down the steps in the snow. No hat or anything. And I called to the poor old fella. Hey, I called. Hey, Bud!
3: Me, mister?
1: Yeah.
3: Mister, have you got a dime? I tell you what, I'm about frozen. It's New Year's Day and...
1: Here.
3: Oh, my gosh, mister.
1: Go get something to eat, Bud. Find yourself some place to sleep and get warm.
3: Oh, gosh. A fin.
1: It's all right. New Year's present for my wife and me.
3: Wife?
1: Waving at you there in the window.
3: Oh. Oh, thank you, Mom. Thank you, Mom. Thank you ever so much. Yes, Mom. Thank you. God bless you, Mom.
4: God bless you, too, mister.
1: Yeah, it's all right. We all have tough luck. Happy New Year's.
4: Well, same to you, mister. Gosh, it's been a long time since anybody said that to me. Yeah, your wife's tapping on the window. She wants you to come in before you catch your death of cold.
1: Oh, yeah. Well, good luck, Bud.
4: Hey, mister. What's your name?
1: Hey, what difference does that make? Go get something to eat.
4: Why, I was just thinking I could walk over to Grace Church and I could say a prayer for you, sir. I was going to pray anyway and...
1: Thanks, partner. My name's John Smith.
4: It is? Well, what do you know about that?
1: What?
4: That's my name, too. John Smith.
1: Period. That's all. His name was John Smith. My name's John Smith. Then we met in the snow on New Year's Day 10 years ago. Yeah, I know. I stood there in the snow and shivered a minute watching him clump away through the snow, and I thought, oh, boy, I thought, John Smith. Yeah, but for the whatever it is goes this John Smith. And Lucille darn near busted the window wrapping on it with her wedding ring, making faces at me to come in before I froze, too. Well, so New Year's Day in 1939 was on a Sunday. That made Monday the holiday, and I didn't have to work. We just sat around the house loafing and drinking up what was left of the New Year's champagne. Along towards the evening, I said, "You mind if I go off for a walk, Lucille?" She said, "No, go ahead." So I put on my leather jacket and my overshoes, went out and walked in the snow. It was black and dirty already, like it always is in New York. And I thought, well, maybe it'll still be nice over in Washington Square. So I ambled over there. Yeah, it was nice. The lights and stuff, you know. The tree was still there alongside the arch, and I brushed the snow off a bench and sat down for a minute. Wasn't anybody else in the square except me, I thought. But all of a sudden, somebody said, kind of quiet. You know how flat voices sound when there's snow? And this voice said,
4: "Hello, Mr. John Smith."
1: And I looked up, and darn if it wasn't my little old man, little old John Smith. "Well," I said, "hello yourself, John Smith."
4: "I thought that was you, sir."
1: "How you doing?"
4: "Well, gee, that fin you gave me yesterday brought me awful good luck, Mr. Smith."
1: "John."
4: "Huh?"
1: "John, that's my name."
4: "Oh."
1: "What you mean, good luck?"
4: "Well, I got me a job shoveling snow this morning, and I made $4.
1: "That's fine."
4: I could give you back part of the $5 if you wanted me to."
1: "Ah, forget it."
4: "No, I'd really like to pay it back. I mean...
1: "Some other time."
4: "Well, I got $7 altogether, Mr. John. Well, what if I bought you a drink? Would you mind?"
1: "Well, say now. I don't mind if I do."
4: "Ah, swell. That's fine. You like to walk over to McSorley's with me, huh? I used to go there."
1: "Well, sir," I thought, "a mug of ale would go all right," I thought. "Yes, sir, and it'll make the old boy feel better." Yeah, I was full of holiday spirit. "Come on, John Smith," I said. "Let's not walk to McSorley's. Let's run." You know McSorley's on 7th Street just off the Bowery there by Cooper Union? Grand place. No women, no chromium plating. Just a battered old bar, a couple of cats, 4-inch sandwiches, hard-boiled eggs, and ale. Boy, howdy. Yeah, and in the wintertime, the big old stove in the front room, red hot and still a-heating. So there we were in the back room. Not quite so hot, but mighty fine. And a mug of ale apiece. That was nice.
3: I sure am grateful to you, John.
1: Well, I said, shut up and let's have another ale.
3: It's on me.
1: And I want you to know that we had something under 800 mugs of that ale before the evening was over. And that ale is all right. And pretty soon we were talking like old pals, John Smith and me.
3: Say, what do you do for a living, John?
1: I'm a newspaper man, John.
3: I'm an old newspaper man myself.
1: That's so. I said, and I didn't tell him I was in the classified department selling ads over the counter.
3: Yeah, many years ago.
1: Great business, I said, and hoped he wouldn't pursue the subject.
3: Well, it was. I mean, it wasn't a reporter or anything like that.
1: Oh, let's have another ale, huh?
3: Yeah, I'll get it. I was in the classified department selling ads over the counter.
1: I pretty near dropped my mug, but he was on the way to the bar. And when he came back, he handed me mine, sat down, and grinned at me.
3: Yes, sir. Just 10 years ago tomorrow that I left the business.
1: That so?
3: Yeah. That Healy, that boss I had, he hated me.
1: I guess.
3: Do y'all remember just as plain? We had a bottle stashed away in the men's room, and I went in to take a little snort, and this Healy came right in after me, just as I was lifting up the bottle. You know what he did? He knocked that bottle right out of my hand and busted it all over the floor. Yeah, that's what I said. You're fired, he said. And I said, who cares about being fired, but why'd you have to bust a bottle? And with that, I swung on. Yes, sir. You know what happened? He called me up and apologized that night and begged me to come back to work.
1: What do you think of that?
3: 10 years ago tomorrow.
1: I smacked a cop once at the Hawthorne plant in Chicago.
3: Good. Say, I did that once, too, in Akron, Ohio.
1: I was smoking in the yard, and he came up on his bicycle and called me out of my name. I knocked him right off his bike.
3: This cop I hit had a bike, too.
1: Isn't that funny? I remember so well. It was my birthday. I was 22 years old, 1923, April 2nd.
3: I was 22 years old, too. Only it was in 1913. It was in April, too, I think.
1: Coincidence.
3: Yeah. I used to have an awful temper.
1: Yeah, me too, blazing.
3: Bad.
1: Yeah. So you're a newspaper man.
3: Was once. Smile.
1: No. Well, maybe. Say, John. You want me to get you a job? I can do it.
3: No. Thanks, John. I'm laying low for a while. I don't want any publicity.
1: Okay. Any time, though.
3: Thanks. Say, I ever tell you about the time I was a newspaper man?
1: No, that was me.
3: No, me. I got fired.
1: I ain't got fired yet. But I didn't have long to wait. Some of the boys kept the bottle stashed away in the men's room at the office, and Tuesday morning I slipped in there just to take a little snort. Miss Callahan came right in after me just as I was lifting up the bottle. You know what he did? He knocked that bottle right out of my hand and busted it all over the floor. You're fired, he says. I says, who cares about being fired? Why'd you have to bust the bottle? With that, I swung on him. Heard that before? Yeah, so had I. 10 years after it happened to John Smith, it happened to John Smith. Yeah, I felt pretty low about it. But I got a funny thought in the back of my mind. What was it John Smith had said to me?
3: You know what happened? He called me up and apologized that night and begged me to come back to work.
1: All right, it was silly. But I decided I wouldn't tell Lucia right away. And I sat alongside the telephone till 11 o'clock, waiting for a call. And the phone didn't ring once. I take you now to Wednesday evening, January 4th, 1939. The scene is again McSorley's. The actors are John Smith, John Smith, and several pewter mugs of Mr. McSorley's fine product. I am speaking. I say, John, did you tell me your boss called you up and apologized and asked you to come back to work?
4: What boss?
1: The one that fired you 10 years ago.
4: Oh. Well, to be perfectly honest, Johnny, that was a little malarkey I was feeding you. I'm inclined to exaggerate a little bit when I'm, in my cups.
1: Oh.
4: I'm sorry. Why